0: stories of sacrifice from ancient altars to the Holy Mass. Please welcome back to the program Father Dwight Longnecker. Father, thank you for being here. Before we get to bloodshed and blessing, this week at the general audience, Pope Leo closed out his catechesis on the Vatican II document dealing with the liturgy. He said the Council Fathers revised the liturgical books precisely in order to make it more accessible. And he cited a letter from Paul VI from 1962 to justify that. Is accessibility, Father, really the animating principle behind the reform, do you think?
1: No, but it is an important issue. And I think it's difficult for us in the first quarter of the 21st century to actually put ourselves back into the mindset and the understanding of Catholics in the post-war period, 50 or 60, 70 years ago. I think at that time in the 1960s, 50s and 60s, the church fathers were very concerned to try to move the church into the modern age and make the Mass, mm-hmm. the timeless Mass, accessible for modern people. So the Pope is trying to echo those sentiments and those motivations, I think.
0: Yeah, Pope Leo ties his argument to paragraph 48 of Sacrosanctum Concilium, that's the Vatican II document on the liturgy, that the faithful should not be strangers or silent spectators at Mass, Father. Does the old rite, the TLM, actually relegate the faithful to silent spectators?
1: I don't know. I'm not particularly a fan or a celebrant of the TLM, but seems to me that that particular question would rely on the individual and their commitment mm-hmm. and their participation in the Mass. And let's face it, a lot of people in the Novus Ordo Mass and a lot of people probably in the TLM are not as involved as they should be and not participating mm-hmm. as much as they should be.
0: Yeah. The Pope also said that a correct understanding of reform, quote, enables us to reject the abuses that followed the Council, where its principles have been taken to extremes or misunderstood. In your experience offering the Mass, Father, where do you see the gap between what the Council actually called for and what eventually became the Mass of Vatican II in many parishes?
1: Well, I know. I can only speak for what we do at our own parish, in Our Lady of the Rosary in Greenville, South Carolina. We celebrate the Novus Ordo Mass, but we do so informed by the TLM, informed by mm-hmm. the traditional Latin Mass. So we celebrate Ad Orientem, facing the priest praying in the same direction as the people. Most of the people will kneel at the altar, we also receive communion on the tongue. And so we have a high level of reverence, but it's the Novus Ordo, but it's celebrated right. informed by the old Mass, and therefore a very reverent and a very traditional-looking Mass.
0: Well, and that, Father, actually, we're going to do a whole episode of the Prayerful Posse on this on my podcast next week. This is actually, because I've been reading the documents of Vatican II themselves, that is actually closer to what the Council was calling for. You know, they didn't
1: well,
0: need
1: I believe
0: a,
1: so, yeah.
0: a total transformation. That kind of happened in time through, you know, various permissions throughout the late 60s, early 70s. And you know, now yeah. we've got people dancing and doing surfboarding down the aisle. I don't know where all that came from or where that was called for. But halfway around the world in Hanoi, young Vietnamese Catholics, most of them in their 20s and 30s, according to reports, are gathering in private homes for the traditional Latin Mass and teaching themselves liturgical Latin. One young leader said what drew him wasn't nostalgia. It was Gregorian chant and silence, Father. Why do you think that generation, with zero memory of an old Mass, they're not lost in nostalgia, why are they leaning into this and rediscovering it?
1: We find the same thing in South Carolina, in the buckle of the Bible Belt, if you like, that wow. we have a lot of young people coming to our OCIA class. We have 70 already signed up for this year. We welcomed over 50 into the parish last year, and we're a relatively small parish. But these are young people, a lot of young men, who are coming, and they're valuing their traditional Catholic worship, not the TLM in our case, but traditional Novus mm-hmm. Ordo. They're basically saying things like, in this troubled, fast-changing world, we're looking for stability, we're looking for tradition, mm-hmm. and here's the Catholic Church, which has been here for 2,000 years. So that's what they're attracted to, and that's why they're attracted to it. To your other point, I think a lot of priests in the post-Vatican II period took this idea of making the Mass accessible, and they understood it to mean we have to make it relevant. Therefore, they began to celebrate Mass with what I call the game show approach to celebration. You know, Father Fabulous coming down and telling lots of jokes and being really folksy. And that's really passé. I mean, that's now dated. And whenever you try to make anything relevant, it soon becomes dated and irrelevant. That's why people are returning to the traditional celebrations of the Mass and traditional Novus Ordo celebrations.
0: Yeah. The Diocese of Charlotte just ordained, Father, its largest class of priests in 54 years. 10 men, 8 of them out of parishes tied to the traditional Mass. What is this generation actually hungry for, do you think? I mean, you mentioned stability a moment ago. Why are these priests coming?
1: I think they're also interested and wanting and longing to actually rejuvenate Catholicism as tradition has given it to us. As a convert from evangelicalism, when I came into the Catholic Church, I wanted it to look Catholic. I wanted it to worship in a Catholic way. I didn't need any more Protestant worship. I was moving away from that to something which I wanted to look identifiably Catholic and traditionally Catholic. And I think the younger generation want that too. Certainly in my experience in our parish, I mean, our young people, we've started an upper school in the parish, and our young people, our high school students, meet every morning on their own at 7 o'clock

0: commenting on Cardinal Sarah's works, but I have great respect for him, and I'm sure what he's saying is speaking from a much more educated and experienced point of view than mine. All I can say is that if only our bishops and our priests would understand that this desire for the TLM would be satisfied if more and more priests simply celebrated the Novus Ordo in a traditional manner.
1: No, I think Benedict had it right. The old rite and the new rite side by side. There's a mutual enrichment there that I think was happening organically and beautifully, and it's a pity that was stopped. Hopefully, we can return to something like that. There was peace in the valley, Father, when that was happening, and you see the good fruit of it. These young people are drawn to those traditional practices and postures and sounds. Why not make them available to them? Give the people what they want, you know, synodal. Let's be really synodal. I want to turn to the new book, Bloodshed and Blessing, Stories of Sacrifice from Ancient Altars to the Holy Mass. You open with 10 stories, including the Aztecs and the Vikings, all of whom offered real blood sacrifice, Father. Why start a book about the Catholic Mass with human sacrifice on a stone altar in what became Mexico?
0: Well, this started because I asked myself, what would one of these young people who are coming to the Catholic Church with perhaps very little background and understanding about the Christian faith at all, what would they make of all this blood sacrifice language that we use all the time? We say things like, we're going to be washed in the blood of the Lamb. Behold the Lamb of God who takes away the sins of the world. This victim, this spotless victim. Quite rightly, they might say, why are we using all of this Stone Age religious language now in the 21st century? What does this mean to modern man? So I went back to look at the 10 examples of ritual sacrifice in the ancient world and drew parallels to the Christian language that we use and asked, why did ancient people do this? What were they thinking? And how does it apply and connect with our own mentality and our own consciousness?
1: You write that there are four forces that drove ancient man to the altar: appeasing divine wrath, expiation, what you call life force integration, and remembrance. Go through each of those for us, Father. And are you essentially saying the instinct behind Aztec sacrifice and the instinct behind the sacrifice of the Mass are similar?
0: Yeah, I think our ancient ancestors were operating in this world in a way they were thinking very differently than we do. They were very integrated with nature, very integrated with the forces of nature, and they did these things instinctively to try to satisfy the forces of nature. They didn't think through it logically and theologically the way we might. But we can look back into what they did and see what their human instincts were, and see that a lot of those same instincts are still operating in our hearts today, even though we think about it more clearly and more theologically.
1: You lean heavily on René Girard's mimetic theory, the idea that human desire is imitative, which breeds rivalry and what he calls the scapegoat mechanism. Explain that, and how did Christ's cross break that cycle, Father?
0: Well, it works pretty simply, okay? So that we all sense that something is wrong with us. And then we say, well, it's not my fault because I wouldn't make myself unhappy. Therefore, it must be somebody else's fault. So the next thing is I begin to blame another person for my fault, my unhappiness, even if they're the cause of it or not. I find very often irrationally a target for my blame. And I blame that person, then I begin to actually unload on them. And if I continue to blame them, I consider myself to be right and them to be wrong, for me to be good and for them to be bad. And what do good people do? They fight against bad things. So therefore, as a good person, I start to blame that person and I start to actually want to get rid of that person. This leads me to actually to the state of sacred violence, where I actually kill that person. And then that leads into ritual violence, where I and my tribe begin doing the same thing over and over again. So this kind of pattern, which I've simplified an awful lot, echoes down through history. And we see in the Passion of our Lord Jesus Christ, this scapegoat mechanism actually being worked out very specifically and very intentionally by the enemies of our Lord, who then crucify him. But the gospel story is that Jesus breaks this sick mechanism from the inside out. He sort of says,

0: You want to blame somebody? Blame me. I can take it. He takes it and then breaks it from the inside out with his resurrection.
1: You said you wrote this book in response to cancel culture and political tribalism and social media pylons. What happens when a society loses the mass, the one true sacrifice?
0: Well, I believe that the Mass, of course, re-commemorates and brings forward into the present moment that one full final sacrifice on the cross, and that we respond and participate in the Mass at a very deep level, as our ancestors did. But when we stop actually having that transaction taking place at Mass, which is a very deep, sometimes subconscious transaction, then we begin to fall back into that same pattern of blame and scapegoating, which leads to societal violence and leads to violence within the family, within the workplace, within our own hearts in many different ways.
1: Getting back to liturgy, you write that Catholics on both sides of the liturgy debate are prone to scapegoating each other. I mean, given everything we've discussed tonight, the Pope's commentary on the Vatican II documents regarding the liturgy, the young people in Vietnam drawn to transcendence and tradition, is the church at risk of doing to itself what you describe pagans doing at the altar?
0: Yeah, I think we all fall back into those patterns when we're not careful. I believe that the celebration of the Mass, therefore, one of the reasons I wrote the book also to focus on sacrifice, is that in the post-Vatican II era, theologians and liturgists were kind of embarrassed by this blood sacrifice theme, and they shifted the focus on the Mass away from sacrifice to the family meal. And that began to reverberate down into all the things that we do. If it's a family meal, Father stands behind the altar and gathers all the family together in a big round church to sing gathering songs. If it's the sacrifice of the Mass, the father stands facing in the same direction of the people, offering the sacrifice on behalf of the people. And this is, I think, part of the core reason why instinctively young people are turning towards the traditional Mass, because they sense that here is this timeless sacrifice being offered with them and for them, and turning away from the family meal aspect, where perhaps we're all gathered together around the family table and singing campfire songs.
1: Benedict XVI told me, Father, in an interview that he thought that the facing east, ad orientem, all the people and the priests facing the same way, that there was an ontological correctness about that. That not only were you
0: Yes.
1: facing Jesus, where Jesus is going to rise again, but that offering of sacrifice is just one act, all moving together. And that's so true. What do you tell those, and I'll end with this, who perhaps have never contemplated or considered this idea of sacrifice at all? They really just consider this a kind of happy get together, or and they also they often say, and the words are said at Mass, "Come to the table of the Lord." So it does feel like, a brunch rather than a sacrifice.
0: The Catechism does actually say that one of the aspects and understandings of the Mass is that it is a family meal. And this goes right back to the Passover with the Jews, with the family gathered around the table. So this is one aspect of the Mass which is legitimate. It's simply a matter of priorities. The traditional understanding is that the first priority is the sacrifice, and a secondary understanding is the family meal. And what happened after the council was a shift in those priorities, so that more and more people saw the Mass primarily and even only as a family meal. And so part of my reasoning for writing this book was to reemphasize what blood sacrifice actually meant, what it means on the cross, what it means in the Mass, and why sacrifice is an important understanding of the church and of the liturgy and of the Mass today.
1: Now, it's a fascinating book, Bloodshed and Blessing: Stories of Sacrifice from Ancient Altars to the Holy Mass by Father Dwight Longnecker. Is available now at bookstores everywhere and online, and you can go to his website at dwightlongnecker.com. Thank you, Father. President Trump has just issued an executive order renaming Lake Ontario Lake America, as 50% tariffs and personal insults fly between Washington and Ottawa, Canada. Has this rupture between two of the closest allies gone too far? Plus, the province of Alberta will vote in October to consider leaving the Canadian Confederation.

0: Could it actually happen? For analysis, we turn to historian, publisher, columnist, and founder of the National Post newspaper and Hollinger International in Canada. Welcome back to the program, Lord Conrad Black. Conrad, thank you for being here. Prime Minister Mark Carney says Canada is now, quote, at war with the United States over tariffs. And Ontario's Premier Doug Ford told the president, in his words, to kiss his posterior. Lord Black, is this rupture between two of these very close allies actually necessary? And what do you think President Trump is doing here?
1: It's certainly not necessary, and it's regrettable. And if you don't mind me saying so, I think you Americans underestimate the ability of Canada to be inconvenient to you. I mean, it's clear that the government here is targeting these sanctions, which come on in the middle of the week following next, September 8, I think, directly at places like Maine and Michigan. And the last thing any sane person anywhere in the Western world needs is the loopy Democratic candidates in those states running for the Senate to be elected. It's not my place to say to the extent to which vote might be influenced by these tariffs, but you note that Senator Collins has said she opposes the president's policy in this matter. The fact is, and I've had the ability to say this to the president personally since I've known him a long time, and I speak of him sometimes, that I think he is mistreating Canada. You don't have a trade deficit with us if you don't count the oil you buy at a knockdown price and then sell on to third parties at a big profit. And Canada is a fair trading country. You're right to complain about our supply management system, and you certainly were right to demand we raise our defense budget, which we're doing. But I told the president that I thought that when he started out, when he was president-elect, predicting these tariffs would be imposed by the U.S. and assimilated our conduct to that of Mexico, it was an outrage. We don't have gangs like that. We're not trying to slave traffic millions of people into the U.S. and bringing with them completely unacceptable quantities of lethal drugs. And we're a fair trading country. Now, with that said, once Trump got going about the 51st state, he really stirred it up here. I mean, it is amusing in a way, but I don't know how well you know Canada, Raymond, but the fact is many Canadians are slightly self-conscious about the fact that it is a very subtle distinction between a Canadian and an American, if it's English-speaking Canadian, not talking about Quebec now, an English-speaking Canadian and an American from a northern state, say Minneapolis and Toronto or Vancouver and Seattle or something like that. And this is a bit of a touchy issue in Canada, where people are generally pro-American, but concerned that this is a different country. And it is. Appearances are deceiving. It's psychologically quite different. And, we don't have a revolutionary tradition, so we don't have the relaxed view of proliferation of firearms that you do. And we don't have the legacy of slavery, not because of any virtue, but there was no commercial reason to have slaves here because we had no tropical crops to harvest. So we don't have that legacy of residual hostility and antagonism. It's a different country, but a friendly one. And this is just very unfortunate. I'm a strong supporter of the president's. I write in the United States and elsewhere, and I'm generally very supportive of him, but I think he has made a mistake here.
0: As recently as August 18th, the president posted that a deal was supposedly done. He even suggested, Conrad, that the Keystone Pipeline project would be resurrected. Then 10 days later, everything collapsed, with Mr. Carney citing last-minute demands that he considered unfair and uneconomic. What really happened at the table, do you think, and did the prime minister make the right call walking away from that deal?
1: This is, of course, the key issue. And even in my things I've written in this country, supporting the general Canadian position, but expressing a desire for a less histrionic formulation of it, the opposition party, Conservative Party, which came very close in the last election, has asked for Parliament to be convoked, which it normally is not sitting at this time.

0: here, and has asked for the publication of the term cited by the United States that the Prime Minister invoked in order to break up the negotiations. And until we see that, I don't know, so I'm just guessing. I would have thought that the Prime Minister, Mark Carney, would not lie to the country on an issue like that. It would be too dangerous because it would undoubtedly come out before the next election, and that would be too damaging. But I think we're probably in an area where there's a legitimate difference of opinion, where, you know, where the United States took a position it thought was justified and he thought it wasn't justified, he, Carney. But until we see what actually allegedly caused this breakup, this not a continuation of negotiations that hadn't been completed yet, but actually the rather dramatic act of saying negotiations are over, we're imposing our own retaliatory sanctions. Until we see that, we don't know. But would I bet the ranch on Carney being absolutely a straight arrow in this? No, I would not. But I don't want to be unfair to him.
1: Well, the U.S. has now levied 50% tariffs on roughly $20 billion worth of Canadian goods. Ottawa's dollar-for-dollar retaliation is set to land on September 8th. What does Canada actually stand to lose in a prolonged fight with the U.S., if anything? And might it stand to gain something should it outlast the pressure?
0: Here you get into a complicated area. Obviously, tariffs cost what they cost. Now, if we keep escalating, goodness knows where it will all end. We'll have absurd costs on imported items in both countries. But if it stops here, it's a bit painful, but it's bearable. The worst problem is already in place in the steel and aluminum industries. But if we keep escalating, you know, we provide 25% of your aluminum, and we do provide all of your imported electricity. Now, that's only about 1% of the electricity, but that still serves 3.5 million Americans. And, you know, all sorts of bad things could happen here. It could literally become these two distinguished countries acting like two children in a sandbox, throwing, you know, sandballs at each other. And surely we can do better than that. But somebody has got to initiate that. But you get into another area that's, I think, not much appreciated in the U.S., and it's understandable that it isn't. Canadians are capable, and Carney's playing this card, of turning this into a great test of Canada's strength, sovereignty, and legitimacy. And Trump's making it easy for him by these insulting remarks about the 50%. And look, we've got 41 million people here. We are a G7 country. And we're not going to be treated like Delaware or Wyoming or something. And this does bother Canadians. Why?
1: Well,
0: look, everything's to proportion. No one doubts the correlation of forces between the U.S. and Canada, but why bother doing it?
1: Yeah, well, you spoke earlier of kicking and throwing things in a sandbox. This was the president in the Oval Office today. Watch.
2: So this is Lake Ontario in Canada and in the United States, but we're going to make a little change. We're going to call it something different than Lake Ontario. We're going to call it Lake America, and all it takes is a good pen and some intelligence. So Lake Ontario, that's gone. Lake America. So now we have a lake, and now we have a gulf. Because we have the Gulf of America, and now we have Lake America, without the of. Thank you very much, everybody. Enjoy Lake America.
1: So he signed this executive order, Conrad, renaming Lake Ontario. Your reaction to that provocative rename, and how do you think it goes down in Canada among the people?
0: Well, they don't like it, you know, and obviously they don't like it. But in a way, it's amusing. Most Canadians, I think, would not find it particularly hilarious. But as I say, my suggestion is we announce that we're now referring to the lake where Chicago's at the south end of it is Lake Canada. But, I think some would find it amusing, but most would think it was just another annoying act of Trump's to make us feel like, an absurd group of people that just didn't happen to our great misfortune to be Americans, and we're not a serious country. And Canadians, most of them, are sensitive on that issue. I mean, it is, in fact, one of the world's 10 or 12 most important countries, and it's rather a successful country. And I mean, I said to our mutual dear friend, Laura Ingraham, I sent her an email after a program last night saying that she shouldn't be quite so dismissive of the Canadian view. She's bought the line that Carney had a temper tantrum. Well, there's more to it than that. I mean, do you really need to tell a country you're having a trade disagreement with that they should be a state, one single state of the U.S. with a population bigger than California's, and they don't really make it as a country? I mean, it is unnecessarily annoying. I mean, not to me. I think it's a comedy in many ways, but most Canadians are not so philosophical.
1: I have to say, I find it funny, too, but I see the international repercussions and the Canadian repercussions of this, which are not good. On October 19th, Albertans are voting on a non-binding referendum that could open the door to a future vote on separation from Canada. Now, Lord Black, does this movement have any real chance? I mean, could Alberta survive as an independent nation? I know you're a Quebec boy. They tried this a number of times. Didn't work out so well.
0: This is a little more complicated. Quebec tried a trick question twice. It was, do you want to eat your cake and still have it in front of you? It was, the question wasn't, do you want to secede? It was, do you authorize negotiations to create independence with association? Which is, do you want all the good things of Canada, but exchange embassies with the rest of the world? Well, the population didn't even vote yes for that. And the current polls in Quebec are 70-30 against independence. And the separatist leader there, who may win the election that's about to be called, which doesn't mean the province is separate, has said that he won't hold a referendum until Trump is retired, which shows what a farce it is. That we have to wait for the American president to retire before this ridiculous separatist leader in Quebec is going to put that question in, and they can't win there. On Alberta, it's different. The issue is their ability to export oil and gas. It's in that sense the Texas of Canada. That's where the oil and gas is. And if they seceded, yes, they would be a howling success. They could abandon income taxes, never accept another telephone call from Ottawa, and they'd be the most prosperous country in the world. They'd be the greatest petro state in the world. 5 million people, rich country, great ranching country, manufacturing, and unlimited oil reserves. They would just have to get the oil out through the U.S. So that would work. But Alberta doesn't want a separate. What they want is pipelines to both coasts to stay in Canada and export for oil and gas. And the prime minister, who was one of these echo geeks before he got this job and was opposed to these things, has said in principle he's happy to have a pipeline. So if the answer to your question is no, there's no way the separatists will win that vote in a few weeks. But if the government, federal government, flip-flops and says, no dice, Alberta, you're not exporting anything, then they would secede. Yeah. And furthermore, they'd be right to secede. But that's not going to happen. We're not committing suicide up here.
1: Okay, I need to talk about something so important that I've been tracking for a while here, and I've been wanting to get your opinion on this. An historic house of worship in New Brunswick. A 68-year-old man's been arrested and charged with arson. Now, a recent study, Conrad, by the MacDonald Laurier Institute found arson attacks on Canadian churches have more than doubled since 2021. Nearly 100 churches have been damaged and destroyed, and fewer than 4% of those cases are prosecuted. What is driving, first of all, these church burnings, Lord Black?
0: Yeah, well, it is an outrage, and that institute, MacDonald Laurier, does do a good job, and I'm glad to see their people getting on television on foreign news broadcasts a lot more. I spoke at their anniversary the other day. The answer here is a distinctly Canadian one. It is completely misplaced hostility over the alleged role of the various churches, the whole range of Christian churches, Catholic, Protestant, and even some Orthodox, their alleged historical mistreatment of Native people, what we used to call Indians. And this has been wildly exaggerated.

0: My own theory, which I've propagated up here, is that this is Canada's attempt, as it usually imitates the U.S., since we never had slavery here. I mean, there were 60 slaves in French Canada when the British took over, but they had a system for working themselves into a state of emancipation, and it was canceled. And it was canceled in English Canada in 1791 when there were only a few thousand people here. And we never had it other than the native people enslaving other native tribes. And that was abolished too. So our imitation is, since we can't complain about that and demand reparations for slaves, descendants, is to invent this myth, which the native victimhood industry has very wisely exploited, that we attempted genocide against the native people, the indigenous people, which is rubbish, absolute rubbish. And it reached the point where, on the supposition, the unsubstantiated supposition, that 200 native children who were attending a native residential school had died and they were secretly buried 150 years ago. On this basis, the former Prime Minister Justin Trudeau lowered the Canadian flag everywhere in the world, our embassies everywhere, for 6 months in shame. And it then emerged that no such thing happened. There are no graves there. There are no people there. There are no Indian children, people, nothing, not groundhogs. It's a fraud. And we had our flags down all over the world. My friends in London were going through Trafalgar Square and say, "Has every ex-prime minister in Canada died in sequence? What's the flag down for?" And this is what we did. And it was in that atmosphere that kooks, and all countries have them, go out and burn these churches down. It is not a profound movement. It's a freakish movement, and there is finally a turning of the tide and a recognition that we've gone completely overboard in flagellating ourselves about the treatment of natives. They went to these residential schools because the native population was so scattered. We couldn't have a school for every five native children. So they had to live in the schools. So they then confected all these stories about mistreatment of the natives. Well, there must have been some. There are some teachers always in every system that do abuse the children, but that wasn't our policy. And they took down statues of the founder of our country, John A. Macdonald, who was a great statesman and acknowledged to be so by Lincoln and Palmerston, Gladstone, and Disraeli as contemporaries. They took down his statue, and he gave the vote to the natives. I mean, he did nothing but help them. So that's just a single fatuous Canadian bit of nonsense that is now ending.
1: Well, what's the state of faith in Canada before I leave you? And is there any, the first instinct is people think this is religious combat being played out in these arsons.
0: No, absolutely. Well, the Roman Catholics are about half the population. But the French, who used to be extremely devout and maintained a very high birth rate, that will stop in a minute. They secularized about 50 years ago, and their birth rate came down. And in order to maintain an adequate number of French Canadians in the country to be politically influential, they've admitted a great many Haitians and Lebanese and Moroccans. Now, their French is something that would startle a member of the French Academy, but in theory, they speak French. But they have no interest in Quebec nationalism, so separatism in that problem is declining. But in religious terms, it's a not quite as practicing a country as the U.S. But as in the U.S., the Roman Catholics in English Canada are quite strong. They've had that overreaction in Quebec, and the evangelicals are quite strong. The mainline Protestants are slipping, but there's no significant hostility between the religions, whatever, other than this regrettable outbreak of anti-Semitism that's afflicted all our countries.
1: Conrad Black, we will leave it there. I thank you for being here. You can follow Conrad on X at Conrad M. Black. Thank you, Lord Black.
0: Thank you, Ryan. Good to see you.
1: Thank you. Over on the Arroyo Grande podcast, after recording this latest episode, I kept thinking, please release me, let it go. I sat down with legendary singer Engelbert Humperdinck for a wide-ranging conversation about his extraordinary career, his mysterious 50-year feud with Tom Jones, his friendship with Elvis Presley, and the role his faith and prayer played during his late wife Patricia's battle with

0: Alzheimer's Watch.
1: You are 90 years old. You got a brand new album, Faithfully, coming out. You're about to go on tour, which I want to talk about in a moment.
2: I got a single in the charts.
1: And you got a single on the charts. What do you still want to say musically that you haven't been able to say so far?
2: I think that's yet to come.
1: Oh, I love that.
2: Yeah, that's yet to come. I think you don't know what you might pick up in the near future, which might be that little diamond, that you find, that little needle in the haystack.
1: What would you say to people who are considering retirement after this incredible career you are still in the middle of, 60 years hence? What would you say to them?
2: You don't love what you do.
1: Because if you did, you'd keep doing it.
2: You keep doing it. If you can, do it.
1: Yeah.
2: If you can't, then I can appreciate it, you know.
1: Yeah.
2: But I can still sing and move around on stage. I'm not going to let the old man in.
1: He's 90 years old. Can you believe that? He's got a new album, Faithful, out. And he's on a world tour. The full Arroyo Grande episode featuring Engelbert Humperdinck is on YouTube at Arroyo Grande Show, or wherever you get your podcasts, Spotify, Apple, iHeart. 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You won't want to miss it. 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And this week's Prayerful Posse is a must-see. 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This week, Christopher Nolan brings his version of Homer's The Odyssey to theaters nationwide. My next guest is about to release his own examination of Homer, a Catholic look at the epic poem and its surprising hold on the American soul. He's a professor of political science at the University of Notre Dame and author of American Odyssey, What an Ancient Story Reveals About Our Divided Souls. Please welcome Dr. Patrick Deneen to the show. Patrick, thanks for being here. Why 2,800 years later is the story of Odysseus still so gripping and relevant to Western audiences, Patrick?
3: Yeah, it's among the oldest stories in the world, and yet also the most contemporary. You have a story about a man who has traveled the known world, seen incomprehensible sights, encountered gods and beasts, mythical creatures, all variety of possible imaginary creatures. And all along, what he desperately wants is to return home. And so this is a story both about human restlessness, the desire to explore and to know and to encounter the unknown, a very Augustinian theme of restlessness, one might add, but also that desire finally to rest at home. And of course, it's a pre-Christian story, but nevertheless, one that I think resonates for those of us who live in a Christian and a post-Christian world. Mm-hmm.
1: You argue in this book that it isn't nostalgia driving this appetite, that it's actually recognition. What is it specifically about the American character that responds to this ancient poem in the way it does?
3: So I think in many ways the ancient poem sets up a dynamic that is, you could say, has been intensified in its realization in the kind of westernmost part of the story, which is America since its founding. Mm-hmm. This is a country, of course, that's founded by people who traveled from elsewhere to come to a new world. And so it is about that restless spirit of discovery. And the American character is, of course, among its most iconic forms, is the pioneer, the explorer, the astronaut, the wayfarer, but also that people came here to make a home, to settle down. We're not only pioneers, we're settlers, and to settle and establish roots. So this story, this very ancient story, I think, appeals to us. And we can see, I think, this weekend with the outpouring of people to see this film, mm-hmm. it's not just Christopher Nolan's version. It's a story that speaks to all of us.
1: Yeah. Odysseus is gone 20 years in the story, 10 fighting a war he didn't start, and another 10 trying to get home to the wife who he hasn't laid eyes on since she was young, Penelope. Meanwhile, she's holding off a house full of suitors with nothing but her wits and her loom. What does Homer understand about marriage and fidelity that modern storytelling has simply forgotten?
3: It's remarkable. If we remember, it's not just a war that Odysseus doesn't start. It's a war that's fought over an adultery. Mm. It's Helen, of course, Helen, who's not of Troy, who is either abducted or perhaps leaves willingly to join Paris of Troy. And a huge 10-year war is fought over this adultery. And so we can see that what Homer is portraying is that disturbance in the home necessarily leads to disturbance in the polity and in the cosmic order of things, that there's a connection between something we see as so private and something that is so profoundly public as a kind of world-engulfing war, as it was perceived at the time, and that the war can, in a sense, only be truly finished when peace and order and stability is restored in the home. And this is why, of course, Penelope is such a central character. She's the anti-Helen. She is the faithful wife who defends the home and remains ready for the return of her husband. And so the war ends not on the plains of Troy. It ends, in a sense, in the bed of Odysseus and his wife, Penelope.
1: Yeah, you know, that's a great point you raised, Patrick, and it makes me think of something the Pope said a few weeks ago. He was asked about sexual morality, and he said, well, that's not the most important morality. You know, I want us to consider justice and freedom of speech and all of that. But actually, what you're saying here and what Homer is saying is that is the most important morality because it's foundational to everything else.
3: Right. Yeah. There's no drawing some kind of a line between those things. That what we certainly see is that justice can only be achieved when there's justice in the home. Mm. And the disorder of adultery and the disorder of infidelity to the marital ties can't be contained simply to the four walls of a home. If we see disturbance in our political order today and our social and moral order, I think it's fair to say that there's a straight line between, you could say, the immorality that now seems to define the sexual domain and what we see now in the streets and in the polity at large.
1: Boy, yeah, is that insightful. You're so right. Look, there's real temptation in this story, too. Calypso offers Odysseus an island paradise, immortality, no consequences. He turns it all down for his wife and, you know, his little kingdom. What is Homer saying about sacrifice and what really matters in life through that moment?
3: Yeah, so one of the things I really emphasize in the book is that the Odyssey is in some ways the primer on what it is to be a human, that always and everywhere humans are tempted to be less than human or more than human. We could say this is to be beastly or to attempt to be like gods. And Odysseus is quite good at resisting, in a way, both of these temptations. He's not perfect, but on the one hand, he resists the temptation of the lotus eaters, right, the kind of exist in a drug-like stupor that, you know, we know well from, you know, those who want to just simply play video games and smoke marijuana all day. But he's also really quite remarkable in doing something that very few mortals can do, which is to decline the offer of immortality. And I think really what the driving force of all of this is that he remains human by keeping his eye on going home, on his fidelity and his ultimately his commitment to Penelope, his son, his kingdom, his home.
1: Yeah, so you're really, that it's not a house he's going back to, but home. And I guess after 250 years in our nation, why does that theme of homecoming and moral order resonate more than this incredible journey that he goes on?
3: Well, I think it's more than, in one ways, it's a coincidence that the film and the 250th celebration of our Declaration of Independence both are occurring in the same month. But at a deeper level, it's very fitting. And it feels almost as if it could have been planned, it might have been.
1: Yeah.
3: Because, of course, Americans we are the restless people. We're always looking for more. We are a very pioneering, innovative people. But ultimately, I think all of our journeying, our pioneering, our exploring is about making homes. And we have maybe a temptation to forget that as we celebrate American freedom, American independence, American liberty. We need to remember also that it's about American commitment and duty and sacrifice, and that our nation rests on, our freedom rests on our capacity to be creatures of commitment and obligation and duty.
1: Yeah, and this anniversary affords us the occasion to talk about Jefferson and Adams and so many of the founders who read Homer in Greek.

0: How directly did the Odyssey, do you think, influence their thoughts about self-governance, exile, and the character required to sustain a republic?
1: Well, all of the great founders were familiar with the classical tradition, and all of the figures of the classical tradition were deeply steeped in the Iliad and the Odyssey. Homer was, in a sense, their sacred text. And so I think it's fair to say that the familiarity with the classical tradition simply meant familiarity with the deepest teachings of the Odyssey. So I think it's fair to say that even where there's not a direct line of influence, I mean, they could quote the Odyssey, they could quote the Iliad. But what we could say is that effort to be a human being in a world of temptation, of bestial and godlike temptations, they knew well that a government that sought especially to elevate us in virtue without promoting the idea that we could make ourselves into gods, that's a deeply classical set of lessons that they certainly were bringing to bear.
0: And it was part of the shared culture that the whole world at the time, or learned men, read society. They were reading from that common lexicon of classics. So it informed not only their culture, their manners, their way of being, but the way they saw the world, which is, I think, we have so many competing narratives now in our culture, and so few that we agree on. It's why you see all that disharmony among people and the disunity we see in our own country. But I love the way you trace that same pattern of homecoming through quintessential American works like The Wizard of Oz, Huck Finn, It's a Wonderful Life, and so many others. What does it tell you that American storytellers keep reaching back to these Homerian themes and structures?
1: Yeah, so I think that's exactly right, Raymond. I try to pair various themes that are central in the Odyssey to iconic texts and films in the American tradition in order to demonstrate that we are very much under the same set of sort of, you could say, literary cultural influences, even if we don't recognize their Homeric elements. They're part of our lexicon. Right. And I simply just wanted to reconnect that, you know, sort of what we see as iconic American cultural landmarks with this very old text. I think people maybe could feel intimidated or somehow it's old and strange and no longer relevant. And yet I think by connecting a text like the Odyssey about, which is combines the idea that there's somewhere over the rainbow that might be better with the, of course, the mantra that there's no place like home. Well, is there any more Odyssean theme in our own tradition than what's articulated by Dorothy Gale?
0: Yeah. I want to talk for a moment about the Christopher Nolan film. Now, I know you haven't seen it, but the cast alone is sort of creating its own cultural skirmish. Lupita Nyong'o has been cast as Helen of Troy. Trans actor Elliot Page is Odysseus's cousin. There's a liberal use of modern vernacular and profanity weaved in the Bronze Age Ithaca in the film. They all speak English. The defense is that this is proof that Homer belongs to everybody, like Shakespeare. Your thoughts on that argument and approach?
1: Yeah, in fact, I'm not seeing the movie because I'm speaking with you, Raymond. I had tickets for this afternoon's matinee.
0: Okay, I'll call you later.
1: I'm happy to be here. No, that's fine. I haven't seen the film. I've read some reviews at this point. In fact, some people who were suspicious have said the film is nevertheless very powerful. Mm. I would just say, I think we should be in some ways grateful, in spite of what might be real blunders and regrettable blunders, that this has been an occasion where now we're here talking about the Odyssey, and we're able to talk about it substantively beyond whatever Nolan does with the film. If this film encourages people to go back and read the text and to think about the text and to reflect on its lessons, then we can say the movie, whatever its failings, was successful at least in promoting people to return to the roots of Western civilization, and that should be celebrated.
0: Yeah, no, I've heard some and read some reviews now where people are saying the whole film is in some ways a Trojan horse, and that Christopher Nolan is mixing it up here, deceiving the audience, deceiving the Academy, deceiving everybody in some ways, the way Odysseus does in the, you know, as the central thrust of the movie. He is a trickster. And that really is his modus operandi throughout the entire poem.
1: Yeah, that's right. Of course, he is the one who devises the Trojan horse, and he is known for his deceitfulness, his wiliness, his ability to be a trickster. I think in some ways you could say the Odyssey presents

0: presents a form of heroism that doesn't rely, as the Iliad does often, the Iliad relies on the ideal of kind of strength, aristocratic force. The Odyssey is a text that celebrates intelligence, and it celebrates fidelity and loyalty, and especially fidelity and loyalty of ordinary people. And I think this should be underscored, that this is a text, of course, about figures who are royal aristocrats like Odysseus, like Penelope, but also some of its heroes include a swineherd and a servant woman, ordinary people. And I think it's necessary to underscore that this is the first time in Western literature we could say we see the inklings of the idea that you should be judged not by who you're born to, but by the content of your character. Mm-hmm. And in this case, some of the heroes are not typically hero material as would have existed before. So it's a text that I think speaks deeply to our American sense of equality and the inherent nobility that can be seen in any human being, no matter their station.
1: Yeah, and the wily rascal, nature of American, the scrappy nature of Americans. American Odyssey, What an Ancient Story Reveals About Our Divided Souls by Patrick Deneen will be available in bookstores everywhere and online July 21st, and you can pre-order it now on Amazon or wherever you get your books. Patrick, thank you for being here. Hope you'll come back soon.
0: Absolutely. Thank you, Ren.
1: That is all the time we have for now. Be sure to catch us next week. Until then, we'll be scouting the world over for all that is seen and unseen. On behalf of the staff and crew of EWTN News, thank you for watching. I'm Raymond Arroyo. Bye now.
2: There's a lot of talk in the news about stem cells helping people. Did you know there's a real difference between two distinct types of stem cells? Adult stem cells are already helping people suffering from at least 69 diseases and injuries. On the other hand, embryonic stem cells haven't cured anything, and some scientists want to harvest them using the questionable process of nuclear transfer, just another name for human cloning. Adult versus embryonic stem cells, there's a real difference. Think about it.
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1: I'm Veronica Dudo in Washington, D.C. Tonight on EWTN News Nightly, devastation in Nepal. Hundreds are dead and thousands are missing. We have the latest on the rescue efforts. The price of beef. President Trump has a controversial plan meant to decrease prices, but it has increased criticism from farmers. And prayerful setting. A new retreat house is opening in Washington, D.C. We'll tell you which saint was the inspiration for this pastoral initiative. These stories and more tonight.
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1: Thank you for being with us on the Feast of St. Monica, Mother of St. Augustine. Our top story tonight. A catastrophic disaster across China and Nepal has left hundreds dead and more than 1,000 people missing. Rescue teams are struggling to reach remote communities as flooding and landslides cut off roads, power, and communications. Tonight, officials warn the danger may not be over. Dramatic video shows a wall of water rushing through mountainous terrain, wiping out villages, destroying bridges, and leaving a path of destruction across parts of China and Nepal. More than 1,300 people are reported missing, including at least 700 foreigners from two dozen countries, among them Americans. In Nepal, the death toll has climbed above 350 people. Search and rescue crews are racing against time, but damaged roads, unreliable communications, power outages, and limited resources are making some areas nearly impossible to reach. Pope Leo XIV is expressing sorrow over the loss of life from the floods. In a telegram sent today, the Holy Father assured those affected of his spiritual closeness and offered prayers for rescuers searching for missing people. Joining me now to talk about the tragic situation that's been quickly unfolding in Nepal is John Service, Senior Technical Advisor for Humanitarian Operations at Catholic Relief Services. John, thank you so much for coming on at this difficult time.
3: Thank you, Veronica. Good to be here.
1: What can you share with us about the conditions in the affected area right now?
3: The conditions are quite terrible, as you can see by the videos that you were showing. This wall of water, 130 to 160 feet tall, full of debris, ice, came barreling down through these very narrow valleys, and took everything out of its way. Whole village is lost. People disappeared. Major devastation.
1: It's shocking.
3: It's still too early to know exactly the damages and what needs to be done completely. But we know basically for sure there are going to be people without shelter. There are people who don't have good water and hygiene, and who will need things to help them sleep, such as cover, beds, blankets, these kinds of things, as well as food will also probably be needed. So we're mobilizing with Caritas Nepal. They have a great network in that area, and they're gathering information, and we're starting our supply chain to get the aid to them as fast as possible.
1: Obviously, this is a very challenging situation. What is the timeline for when CRS can get a team into Nepal?
3: We have a team there already, thankfully, and they're working with Caritas Nepal. But other team members will be heading there very, very quickly, I imagine within days. We'll have to set up an operation, the supply chain, and get things moving. Thankfully, we have been working in Nepal for many years, going back to the Gorkha earthquake. So there's a lot of capacity in country. And Caritas Nepal is a strong Caritas.
1: And despite the fact that it is monsoon season, still seeing these images is quite shocking. For people watching who want to help, what can they do right now?
3: That's a great question, Veronica. We have a page on our website that is dedicated for the Nepal response. People can donate money. This will be a big help. The resources can be used to buy things that we'll provide to people, or we also may use the local market to support those in need. Nepal is a very complex country. There's kind of three levels, the level down by the river, then there's mid-mountain, and then there's the Tibetan Plateau, the top of the mountain. And it's very hard to get things up to that top area. So the market doesn't work. So we really will have to move things by helicopter, most likely, up to those areas. A mix of resources, donations will help us provide a mix of resources to the different areas affected. And it will be a big operation for the next months.
1: A long road to recovery ahead. John, thank you so much for joining us at this difficult time.
3: Thank you so much, Veronica. And thanks, everyone, for their compassion, solidarity, and prayers. Really appreciate it.
1: President Donald Trump says Iran has very little capacity and that the Strait of Hormuz has been totally cleared of mines. He addressed reporters today in the Oval Office. His comments come as the Trump administration intensifies the economic squeeze on Iran, trying to get the Islamic Republic to capitulate and end the war. At the same time, other countries continue their efforts to bring the U.S. and Iran back to the negotiating table. White House correspondent Owen Jensen reports tonight. Owen.
4: Veronica, good evening to you. Well, tomorrow marks 6 months since the war was launched, February 28, 2026. The president speaking with reporters today in the Oval Office, emphasizing the severe financial pain being inflicted upon Iran. Whether that pain, that pressure can help end the war anytime soon remains to be seen.
5: President Donald Trump says of Iran,
6: they're in deep trouble.
5: And as his administration tries to pressure other countries into ending all financial dealings with the Islamic Republic, Iran's economy, already strained by high inflation, years of Western sanctions, and sharply reduced oil revenue, is poised for more instability.
6: Now, Iran is right now, they're not paying their troops.
5: Scott Bessent, the U.S. Treasury Secretary, today posting, as the Iranian people struggle to afford basic necessities, the corrupt regime continues to squander enormous sums abroad. Instead of funneling billions of dollars to its terrorist proxies, the regime should spend that money for its people. In Tehran today, as diplomatic efforts to resolve the crisis continue, Qatar's prime minister met with Iran's top diplomat. Meanwhile, another tanker attack, a vessel reportedly struck in the Strait of Hormuz, underscoring the ongoing dangers for ships

0: attempting to transit the waterway.
1: The Strait of Hormuz is open. We have control.
0: In addition, America continues to put pressure on Iran by enforcing a blockade of its ports. U.S. Central Command posted a photograph of two Navy jets patrolling the skies over the Middle East with this update. CENTCOM forces have redirected 75 commercial vessels, disabled three, and boarded two to ensure compliance.
1: Iran's not getting anything. Nothing is going through.
0: Not long after he addressed Iran, the president headed to Texas. Caroline Leavitt, her last day on the job as press secretary, previewed the president's trip.
2: He'll engage in a fundraiser to keep loading up Republicans' coffers. There's obviously a huge cash advantage on the president's side, and he'll continue to go across the country, meet with everyday Americans, and push his message until the very last day. President Trump, there's no harder worker or greater fighter in politics than him.
0: But Democrats say as Donald Trump parties with rich insiders and elite donors, prices are soaring and working families are being run dry to afford gas, groceries, and medicine. Trump's economy continues to spiral as he doubles down on his reckless tariffs and his deadly and costly war with Iran.
3: Also in the Oval Office today, President Donald Trump told reporters he's going to Texas to help Texas Attorney General Ken Paxton in his race for the U.S. Senate ahead of the critical midterms. And while he's down in Texas, tomorrow the president will visit NASA's Johnson Space Center. He's honoring the Artemis II crew that had that amazing lunar trip. At the White House, Owen Jensen, EWTN News Nightly.
4: The war in Iran is having a ripple effect in Congress. A growing number of Republican lawmakers are breaking with President Trump over the conflict. They fear voters will take it out on them in November's midterms, which are now less than 70 days away. Capitol Hill correspondent Eric Rosales joins us with the latest. Good evening, Eric.
5: And good evening, Veronica. You know, there's no doubt that most Republicans still support the war, but cracks are starting to show. At least a half a dozen Republicans in competitive re-election races are calling for the end of the war and voting with Democrats on war powers resolutions in both the House and the Senate. Nebraska Congressman Don Bacon, who is leaving the House, says that the president got off on the wrong foot by not making his case to Congress.
6: He sort of put us at a spot where he's backed into a corner with this being an unpopular war. And I just, it goes back from the beginning. This had to be a bipartisan effort, not a one-man band. Yeah. That's what it became.
5: Republican Senator Susan Collins, who is in a tight re-election race in Maine, is one of those withdrawing support. She wrote in a statement, quote, "Further military action against Iran must have a clear mission, achievable goals, and a defined strategy for bringing the conflict to a close. I voted to end these military hostilities at this time until such a case is made." Democrats agree and add, there's only one solution.
7: Ending this reckless and costly war of choice in the Middle East, which, by the way, has skyrocketed gas prices on everyday Americans, while at the same time putting Iran in a stronger position. So there's a lot of challenges that we'll continue to confront as House Democrats through the balance of this Congress and, of course, into the next Congress.
8: The United States Treasury.
5: The Trump administration has imposed more sanctions that it says will cut off Iran's economic lifeline, but Democrats are urging them to go further.
9: The only thing left to do would be essentially to declare a new trade war with China to try to get China to stop buying Iran's oil, because Iran's economy will stay afloat if China continues to buy Iran's oil. But the president doesn't seem, and Bessent doesn't seem, willing to do even that.
5: China buys over 80% of all Iranian oil, making it the largest single purchaser. Republican Congressman Scott Perry defends the president.
10: Nobody likes what's happening, which is why the president is trying to end it as quickly as possible without the loss of life. But again, this isn't the president's fault. It's not America's fault. This is Iran's fault.
5: Democrats in both chambers promise more war power votes in the near future to put the pressure on President Trump to end this war. Now, those resolutions are likely to come after lawmakers return in September. But we have to remember that these votes are non-binding because the president can veto them. At the Capitol, Eric Rosales, EWTN News Nightly.
4: 1 year ago today, a community was shattered when a gunman opened fire inside the historic Annunciation Catholic Church in Minneapolis, Minnesota. The shooting happened during an all-school mass. Two students were killed and several others wounded. This week, a special mass was held to honor the community's resilience as they continue to heal and move forward.
11: Part of the Holy Service liturgy.

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0: America is facing a beef crisis. Rising costs are pushing meat prices higher as the U.S. cattle herd falls to historic lows. Years of high costs, drought, and tight margins have forced many ranchers to shrink their herds. In an effort to bring down prices, President Trump is moving to sign a proclamation to allow more foreign beef into the U.S. But the relief effort for consumers has ranchers furious, warning that more imports could hurt American cattle producers and make it even harder to rebuild the U.S. herd. Joining me now is John W. Boyd, Jr., a fourth-generation Virginia farmer who raises beef cattle and is the founder and president of the National Black Farmers Association. Thanks so much for coming on today.
1: Thank you for having me.
0: From your perspective as a cattle farmer, how serious is the current shortage, and what are you seeing on the ground that consumers may not realize?
1: Well, this is a very serious time for America's cattlemen like myself. This is the lowest headcount since 1951 in the United States. So we're at an all-time low for beef production. And this administration has known that for quite some time, and they haven't done anything really to address the problem. This administration, the president called for 300,000 metric tons of beef to be imported at 25%. Below the market value. So that's going to put a lot of American farmers out of business, really, because we have the same high input costs that this administration put into effect with this tariffs and the war in Iran. All of these things are hurting us right now, and we need some desperate relief. But this administration says it's going to help consumers get a price cut in the supermarket and all this thing. But we don't think it's going to happen that way. This is a help for the meat packers, the four major meat packers. They get a break, but the American farmer takes a significant loss of 25%. I was at the cattle market yesterday, and prices are really, really low since the president made this announcement.
0: When we're looking at the U.S. cattle herd, that it is at its lowest level in roughly 75 years, you know, what do you think the answer is?
1: Well, the answer is to invest in more new and beginning farmers and invest in the generational farmers that are in business. Don't put them out of business. We have over 400 pending farm foreclosures in our organization, and the administration and the president has not answered the call for a complete farm moratorium to stop farm foreclosures at secondary lending and at USDA. So instead of helping us stay on the farm, they're helping put us out of business. We have problems with screwworm, all of the other issues. There have been a major recall of 30,000 metric tons of beef from Argentina and Texas and in Florida. And they're still talking about importing more beef instead of investing in America's farmers right here at home.
0: So what do American farmers need to be successful in the long run?
1: You know, we see it as an insult to our intelligence that we should take 25% reduction in price on top of the situation that the president put us in. He put us in a bad situation with his tariffs, where the grain industry took a significant loss and never came back. And then we had the high input costs with the Iran war for fertilizer and diesel fuel. So last year, this time, I was paying $3 and something a gallon for diesel fuel. And now I'm paying $5 and $6 a gallon for diesel fuel. The first thing that they can do is lower diesel fuel for America's cattlemen like myself, and also lower fertilizer costs. So the input cost should be lower for America's farmers.
0: It is a long process, and it does take time, John. Thank you for coming on and sharing your insights. You know, hopefully things can get better for farmers soon.
1: Thank you so much for having me.
0: Social media giant Meta has agreed to pay $18 billion to settle claims that Facebook and Instagram harmed children. Meta's social media platforms, Facebook and Instagram, are facing renewed scrutiny over their impact on children. Several states joined the suit, alleging that the tech is designed to keep young users coming back. Research, internal company documents, and whistleblower testimony all have raised concerns about potential harms. Now, after yesterday's landmark settlement, questions remain about what Meta knew and how it responded. Joining us now is Carolyn Gorman, a fellow at the Manhattan Institute. Thank you so much for coming on today.
2: Thanks for having me, Veronica. I'm excited to talk about the case.
0: What's the latest research revealing about how addictive social media can be for children?
2: Well, what the research tells us is that social media has some specific harmful effects on kids, just to put addiction aside for a minute. There's a definite association between social media use, depression, anxiety, lack of sleep, poor self-esteem, and generally negative well-being.
0: As part of this conversation, we do see a push from society and culture to always be plugged into social media and what's happening. When experts describe that this tech can be truly addictive, what does that look like for children?
2: Yeah, thanks for making that distinguishing that, I should say. So comparing social media use to addiction, typically we think of drug addiction, it's sort of scientifically overstated, and legally, definitely, it's kind of inadequate.

0: I think how much control over use people have is important. And this is something that is consistent in surveys. People do not feel like they have control over their social media use, how much they're on it. They want to be spending less time on it, but don't feel like they can. And even among younger cohorts, surveys have shown that young people wish that these platforms didn't exist. So that's really compelling, I think, to think about.
1: As we have seen with these cases mounting, Meta's own internal documents talk about maximizing engagement and even raise questions about what the company knew looking at potential harms to children. How significant do you think these findings are?
0: Well, I think they are significant, and we don't need to prove addiction formally to sort of explain all of these harms. And the internal documents are really sort of damning. The clearest conclusion I think we can draw is that Meta did have substantial internal knowledge of several specific risks to kids and teens: impulsive use, unwanted sexual contact, harmful content, body image effects, and there was a widespread underage 13 use, and that's something that the company was aware of. They also knew that some of their protections were largely ineffective, and kind of sat on that. The settlement, we should say, just to be clear, is not itself an admission by Meta that their platforms are harmful. And in fact, Meta is still maintaining that platforms are not harmful. So it is important to realize that a settlement is not an admission of guilt.
1: Carolyn Gorman, thank you so much.
0: Thanks for having me.
1: Up next on EWTN News Nightly, celebrating Fulton Sheen, how you can take part tonight in a special celebration before the Archbishop's beatification.
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1: Earlier this week, Supreme Knight of the Knights of Columbus, Patrick Kelly, was appointed by Pope Leo to the Dicastery for the Laity, Family, and Life. He recently responded to the nomination, speaking about what he hopes to bring to the Dicastery.
3: For me personally and for the Knights, to bring some of that expertise and that kind of boots on the ground, what is actually working in the area of evangelization and family life and marriage, to bring that to the Dicastery. That's my hope.
1: In Washington, D.C., the Knights of Columbus have inaugurated a new retreat house. The property belonged to the Franciscan Sisters of the Atonement. They operated it from 1932 to 2024. EWTN News' Paula Flynn has more.
4: This ribbon-cutting ceremony and a blessing by Baltimore Archbishop William Edward Lurie marked the inauguration of the new St. John Paul II Retreat House in Washington, D.C. The Knights of Columbus acquired the property in October 2025. It features 40 guest rooms across two floors, as well as a beautiful library, a dining hall, and a chapel. The Supreme Knight of the Knights of Columbus attended the inauguration ceremony. He said the new retreat house will allow men, women, and families to take part in multi-day retreats and deepen their connection with Christ and one another.
3: John Paul II, when you study his life, he was really a man of encounter, right? And I think many of us have stories of encountering him, even if it was just we were in a crowd of thousands. And this is a place of encounter. It's a place to keep his legacy alive, but not in a historic archival way. That's not what I mean. I mean in a way that is alive and is vibrant and is current.
4: The retreat house sits in a 4-acre wooded property next to St. John Paul II's National Shrine in an area known as Little Rome because of its many Catholic institutions.
5: How do you think this retreat house complements the mission that the shrine is carrying along?
6: Yeah, so people come to the shrine to meet John Paul II, to learn about him, about his life, his amazing biography, the story of how he became this pope, this world historical figure who changed the church and the world for the better. But he didn't start out that way. He started out as a young boy in the south of Poland, and he grew into his vocation. This retreat house enables the shrine to invite others to join in that same work, to grow into our vocations. The idea that we become the man or the woman that God called us to be through growing in the spiritual life.
4: The retreat house opened on the Feast of Our Lady of Częstochowa, one of Poland's most beloved Marian icons. Pilgrims, Polish religious sisters, and families gather together in the spirit the new retreat house hopes to foster, a sense of family.
6: There's so much noise in the world. Family is under so much pressure, particularly men. I know the Supreme Knight has talked about this a lot. Offering a place where people could come and grow closer to our Lord, grow closer to a sense of their vocation as men and women, as mothers and fathers, to bring families together, that fits really neatly, not only into the mission that John Paul II called us to, but to the mission of the Knights of Columbus itself.
4: A place to pause, reflect, and pray. Those attending the inauguration agreed that the nation's capital urgently needed a space like this.
7: To live in any big city, and especially here, you need to get away. And you need silence, and often, you know, the way life is hectic and all kinds of things to do and go places. So we really need, you know, the one way of describing a retreat is a vacation with God.
4: Some said they felt drawn to the shrine because of their personal connection to the Polish saint.
8: Whenever I hear that, do not be afraid, it speaks to me, like especially when I feel like doubting myself. And I always hear that message saying, do not be afraid of, you know, the unknown.
9: My family, from my Polish grandmother to me personally, we have great devotion. My daughter, my oldest daughter, is Emilia, which is the same name as St. John Paul II's mother. And this library is the Emilia's library. So I'm so excited that the Knights will be able to foster devotion to him through this new retreat house.
4: The retreat calendar is already filling up for the rest of this year, with bookings extending into 2027 and early 2028. In Washington, D.C., Paola Flynn, EWTN News Nightly.
1: Earlier this month, a White Sox game turned into a holy night, and it was a hit. The team gave away 40,000 Pope hats to honor their number one fan, Pope Leo XIV. Finally, the Holy Father received his appreciation gift today, thanks to Chicago native Father Tom McCarthy. Now the Pope can add it to his White Sox collection of a ball, cap, bat, and jersey. In just 4 weeks, Archbishop Fulton Sheen will be beatified, but tonight you are invited to a special celebration. Bishop Louis Telka of the Diocese of Peoria in Illinois is hosting the online celebration. It will feature special guests and a look into the life of Fulton Sheen, who was an extraordinary man and communicator. The celebration is tonight at 8:30 Eastern Time. Reserve a spot at kickoff.celebratesheen.com. We thank you for watching tonight. Remember, you can follow us on social media, Facebook, X, YouTube, and Instagram at EWTN News Nightly. I'm Veronica Dudo. Good night and God bless.
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0: The Father, and of the Son, and of the Holy Spirit.
1: Amen.
0: I believe in God, the Father Almighty, creator of heaven and earth, and in Jesus Christ, his only Son, our Lord, who was conceived by the Holy Spirit, born of the Virgin Mary, suffered under Pontius Pilate, was crucified, died, and was buried. He descended into hell. The third day he rose again from the dead. He ascended into heaven and sits at the right hand of God, the Father Almighty, from whence he shall come to judge the living and the dead. Father, who art in heaven, hallowed be thy name. Thy kingdom come, thy will be done on earth as it is in heaven.
1: Give us this day our daily bread, and forgive us our trespasses, as we forgive those who trespass against us. And lead us not into temptation, but deliver us from evil. Amen.
0: Hail Mary, full of grace, the Lord is with thee. Blessed art thou among women, and blessed is the fruit of thy womb, Jesus.
1: Holy Mary, Mother of God, pray for us sinners now and at the hour of our death. Amen.
0: Hail Mary, full of grace, the Lord is with thee. Blessed art thou among women, and blessed is the fruit of thy womb, Jesus.
1: Holy Mary, Mother of God, pray for us sinners.
0: Hail Mary, full of grace, the Lord is with thee. Blessed art thou amongst women, and blessed is the fruit of thy womb, Jesus.
1: Holy Mary, Mother of God, pray for us sinners now and at the hour of our death. Amen.
0: Glory be to the Father, and to the Son, and to the Holy Spirit.
1: As it was in the beginning, is now, and ever shall be, world without end.
0: The first sorrowful mystery, the agony in the garden.
2: Dear Jesus, your example of resignation, acceptance, and love makes us realize that the Father has our lives in his hands, and nothing happens to us that is not for our good.
0: Our Father, who art in heaven, hallowed be thy name. Thy kingdom come, thy will be done on earth as it is in heaven.
1: Give us this day our daily bread, and forgive us our trespasses, as we forgive those who trespass against us. And lead us not into temptation, but deliver us from evil. Amen.
0: Hail Mary, full of grace, the Lord is with thee. Blessed art thou among women, and blessed is the fruit of thy womb, Jesus.
1: Holy Mary, Mother of God, pray for us sinners now and at the hour of our death. Amen.
0: Hail Mary, full of grace, the Lord is with thee. Blessed art thou amongst women, and blessed is the fruit of thy womb, Jesus.
1: Holy Mary, Mother of God, pray for us sinners now and at the hour of our death.
0: Hail Mary, full of grace, the Lord is with thee. Blessed art thou among women, and blessed is the fruit of thy womb, Jesus.
1: Holy Mary, Mother of God, pray for us sinners now and at the hour of our death. Amen.
0: Hail Mary, full of grace, the Lord is with thee. Blessed art thou amongst women, and blessed is the fruit of thy womb, Jesus.
1: Holy Mary, Mother of God, pray for us sinners, now and at the hour of our death. Amen.
0: Hail Mary, full of grace, the Lord is with thee. Blessed art thou among women, and blessed is the fruit of thy womb, Jesus.
1: Holy Mary, Mother of God, pray for us sinners, now and at the hour of our death. Amen.
0: full of grace, the Lord is with thee. Blessed art thou amongst women, and blessed is the fruit of thy womb, Jesus.
1: Holy Mary, Mother of God, pray for us sinners now and at the hour of our death. Amen.
0: Hail Mary, full of grace, the Lord is with thee. Blessed art thou amongst women, and blessed is the fruit of thy womb, Jesus.
1: Holy Mary, Mother of God, pray for us sinners now and at the hour of our death. Amen.
0: Hail Mary, full of grace, the Lord is with thee. Blessed art thou amongst women, and blessed is the fruit of thy womb, Jesus.
1: Holy Mary, Mother of God, pray for us sinners now and at the hour of our death. Amen.
0: Hail Mary, full of grace, the Lord is with thee. Blessed art thou among women, and blessed is the fruit of thy womb, Jesus.
1: Holy Mary, Mother of God, pray for us sinners now and at the hour of our death. Amen.
0: Hail Mary, full of grace, the Lord is with thee. Blessed art thou among women, and blessed is the fruit of thy womb, Jesus.
1: Holy Mary, Mother of God, pray for us sinners, now and at the hour of our death. Amen.
0: Glory be to the Father, and to the Son, and to the Holy Spirit.
1: As it was in the beginning, is now, and ever shall be, world without end. Amen.
0: O my Jesus,
1: forgive us our sins, save us from the fires of hell, and lead all souls to heaven, especially those in most need of your mercy.
0: The second sorrowful mystery, the scourging at the pillar.
2: Dear Jesus, this incident was not only painful, but humiliating. Each stroke of the whip made you wince with pain, and the gaze of the onlookers made you feel like a worm and no man.
0: Our Father, who art in heaven, hallowed be thy name, thy kingdom come, thy will be done on earth as it is in heaven.
1: Give us this day our daily bread, and forgive us our trespasses, as we forgive those who trespass against us. And lead us not into temptation, but deliver us from evil. Amen.
0: Hail Mary, full of grace, the Lord is with thee. Blessed art thou among women, and blessed is the fruit of thy womb, Jesus.
1: Holy Mary, Mother of God, pray for us sinners now and at the hour of our death. Amen.
0: Hail Mary, full of grace, the Lord is with thee. Blessed art thou among women, and blessed is the fruit of thy womb, Jesus.
1: Holy Mary, Mother of God, pray for us sinners now and at the hour of our death. Amen.
0: Hail Mary, full of grace, the Lord is with thee. Blessed art thou among women, and blessed is the fruit of thy womb, Jesus.
1: Holy Mary, Mother of God, pray for us sinners now.
0: Hail Mary, full of grace, the Lord is with thee. Blessed art thou among women, and blessed is the fruit of thy womb, Jesus.
1: Holy Mary, Mother of God, pray for us sinners, now and at the hour of our death. Amen.
0: Hail Mary, full of grace, the Lord is with thee. Blessed art thou amongst women, and blessed is the fruit of thy womb, Jesus.
1: Holy Mary, Mother of God, pray for us sinners now and at the hour of our death. Amen.
0: Hail Mary, full of grace, the Lord is with thee. Blessed art thou amongst women, and blessed is the fruit of thy womb, Jesus.
1: Holy Mary, Mother of God, pray for us sinners now and at the hour of our death. Amen.
0: Hail Mary, full of grace, the Lord is with thee. Blessed art thou amongst women, and blessed is the fruit of thy womb, Jesus.
1: Holy Mary, Mother of God, pray for us sinners now and at the hour of our death. Amen.
0: Hail Mary, full of grace, the Lord is with thee. Blessed art thou among women, and blessed is the fruit of thy womb, Jesus.

0: Blessed art thou amongst women, and blessed is the fruit of thy womb, Jesus.
1: Holy Mary, Mother of God, pray for us sinners now and at the hour of our death. Amen.
0: Hail Mary, full of grace, the Lord is with thee. Blessed art thou amongst women, and blessed is the fruit of thy womb, Jesus.
1: Holy Mary, Mother of God, pray for us sinners now and at the hour of our death. Amen.
0: Glory be to the Father, and to the Son, and to the Holy Spirit.
1: As it was in the beginning, is now, and ever shall be, world without end. Amen.
0: O my Jesus,
1: forgive us our sins, save us from the fires of hell, and lead all souls to heaven, especially those who most need thy mercy.
0: The third sorrowful mystery, the crowning with thorns.
2: Dear Jesus, our lack of confidence in your mercy and the lukewarmness of our love braided the crown of thorns, this instrument of torture, into a wreath of unspeakable pain.
0: Our Father, who art in heaven, hallowed be thy name. Thy kingdom come, thy will be done on earth as it is in heaven.
1: Give us this day our daily bread, and forgive us our trespasses, as we forgive those who trespass against us. And lead us not into temptation, but deliver us from evil. Amen.
0: Hail Mary, full of grace, the Lord is with thee. Blessed art thou among women, and blessed is the fruit of thy womb, Jesus.
1: Holy Mary, Mother of God, pray for us sinners now and at the hour of our death. Amen.
0: Hail Mary, full of grace, the Lord is with thee. Blessed art thou amongst women, and blessed is the fruit of thy womb, Jesus.
1: Holy Mary, Mother of God, pray for us sinners now and at the hour of our death. Amen.
0: Hail Mary, full of grace, the Lord is with thee. Blessed art thou amongst women, and blessed is the fruit of thy womb, Jesus.
1: Holy Mary, Mother of God, pray for us sinners now and at the hour of our death. Amen.
0: Hail Mary, full of grace, the Lord is with thee. Blessed art thou among women, and blessed is the fruit of thy womb, Jesus.
1: Holy Mary, Mother of God, pray for us sinners now and at the hour of our death. Amen.
0: Hail Mary, full of grace, the Lord is with thee. Blessed art thou among women, and blessed is the fruit of thy womb, Jesus.

0: Lord is with thee. Blessed art thou amongst the women, and blessed is the fruit of thy womb, Jesus.
1: Holy Mary, Mother of God, pray for us sinners now and at the hour of our death. Amen.
0: Hail Mary, full of grace, the Lord is with thee. Blessed art thou amongst women, and blessed is the fruit of thy womb, Jesus.
1: Holy Mary, Mother of God, pray for us sinners now and at the hour of our death. Amen.
0: Hail Mary, full of grace, the Lord is with thee. Blessed art thou amongst women, and blessed is the fruit of thy womb, Jesus.
1: Holy Mary, Mother of God, pray for us sinners now and at the hour of our death. Amen.
0: Hail Mary, full of grace, the Lord is with thee. Blessed art thou amongst women, and blessed is the fruit of thy womb, Jesus.
1: Holy Mary, Mother of God, pray for us sinners now and at the hour of our death.
0: Hail Mary, full of grace, the Lord is with thee. Blessed art thou amongst women, and blessed is the fruit of thy womb, Jesus.

0: Glory be to the Father, and to the Son, and to the Holy Spirit.
1: As it was in the beginning, is now, and ever shall be, world without end. Amen.
0: O my Jesus,
1: forgive us our sins, save us from the fires of hell, and lead all souls to heaven, especially those who most need thy mercy.
0: The fourth sorrowful mystery, the carrying of the cross.
2: You loved us enough, dear Jesus, to take upon your bleeding shoulders the wood of your cross. May our cross be one cross, dear Jesus, that together we may glorify the Father and save souls.
0: Our Father, who art in heaven, hallowed be thy name. Thy kingdom come, thy will be done on earth as it is in heaven.
1: Give us this day our daily bread, and forgive us our trespasses, as we forgive those who trespass against us. And lead us not into temptation, but deliver us from evil. Amen.
0: Hail Mary, full of grace, the Lord is with thee. Blessed art thou among women, and blessed is the fruit of thy womb, Jesus.
1: Holy Mary, Mother of God, pray for us sinners now and at the hour of our death. Amen.
0: Hail Mary, full of grace, the Lord is with thee. Blessed art thou amongst women, and blessed is the fruit of thy womb, Jesus.
1: Holy

0: Blessed art thou amongst women, and blessed is the fruit of thy womb, Jesus.
1: Holy Mary, Mother of God, pray for us sinners now and at the hour of our death. Amen.
0: Hail Mary, full of grace, the Lord is with thee. Blessed art thou among women, and blessed is the fruit of thy womb, Jesus.
1: Holy Mary, Mother of God, pray for us sinners now and at the hour of our death. Amen.
0: Hail Mary, full of grace, the Lord is with thee. Blessed art thou among women, and blessed is the fruit of thy womb, Jesus.

0: Lord is with thee. Blessed art thou amongst the women, and blessed is the fruit of thy womb, Jesus.
1: Holy Mary, Mother of God, pray for us sinners now and at the hour of our death. Amen.
0: Hail Mary, full of grace, the Lord is with thee. Blessed art thou among women, and blessed is the fruit of thy womb, Jesus.
1: Holy Mary, Mother of God, pray for us sinners now and at the hour of our death. Amen.
0: Hail Mary, full of grace, the Lord is with thee. Blessed art thou amongst women, and blessed is the fruit of thy womb, Jesus.
1: Holy Mary, Mother of God, pray for us sinners now and at the hour of our death. Amen.
0: Hail Mary, full of grace, the Lord is with thee. Blessed art thou amongst women, and blessed is the fruit of thy womb, Jesus.
1: Holy Mary, Mother of God, pray for us sinners now and at the hour of our death. Amen.
0: Hail Mary, full of grace, the Lord is with thee. Blessed art thou amongst women, and blessed is the fruit of thy womb, Jesus.
1: Holy Mary, Mother of God, pray for us sinners now and at the hour of our death. Amen.
0: Glory be to the Father, and to the Son, and to the Holy Spirit.
1: As it was in the beginning, is now, and ever shall be, world without end. Amen.
0: O my Jesus,
1: forgive us our sins, save us from the fires of hell, and lead all souls to heaven, especially those who most need thy mercy.
0: The fifth sorrowful mystery, the crucifixion.
2: You gave your life for us.

0: when we were yet sinners. Help us, Jesus, to see your loving gaze as you looked up to the Father with abandonment, at the thief with mercy, and at your mother with love.
1: Our Father, who art in heaven, hallowed be thy name, thy kingdom come, thy will be done on earth as it is in heaven.
2: Give us this day our daily bread, and forgive us our trespasses, as we forgive those who trespass against us. And lead us not into temptation, but deliver us from evil. Amen.
1: Hail Mary, full of grace, the Lord is with thee. Blessed art thou amongst the women, and blessed is the fruit of thy womb, Jesus.
2: Holy Mary, Mother of God, pray for us sinners now and at the hour of our death. Amen.
1: Hail Mary, full of grace, the Lord is with thee. Blessed art thou amongst women, and blessed is the fruit of thy womb, Jesus.
2: Holy Mary, Mother of God, pray for us sinners now.
1: Full of grace, the Lord is with thee. Blessed art thou amongst women, and blessed is the fruit of thy womb, Jesus.
2: Holy Mary, Mother of God, pray for us sinners now and at the hour of our death. Amen.
1: Hail Mary, full of grace, the Lord is with thee. Blessed art thou amongst women, and blessed is the fruit of thy womb, Jesus.
2: Holy Mary, Mother of God, pray for us sinners now and at the hour of our death. Amen.
1: Hail Mary, full of grace, the Lord is with thee. Blessed art thou amongst women, and blessed is the fruit of thy womb, Jesus.
2: Holy Mary, Mother of God, pray for us sinners now and at the hour of our death.
1: Hail Mary, full of grace, the Lord is with thee. Blessed art thou amongst women, and blessed is the fruit of thy womb, Jesus.
2: Holy Mary, Mother of God, pray for us sinners now and at the hour of our death. Amen.
1: Hail Mary, full of grace, the Lord is with thee. Blessed art thou amongst women, and blessed is the fruit of thy womb, Jesus.
2: Holy Mary, Mother of God, pray for us sinners now and at the hour of our death. Amen.
1: Hail Mary, full of grace, the Lord is with thee. Blessed art thou amongst women, and blessed is the fruit of thy womb,

0: the Lord is with thee. Blessed art thou amongst women, and blessed is the fruit of thy womb, Jesus.
1: Holy Mary, Mother of God, pray for us sinners now and at the hour of our death. Amen.
0: Hail Mary, full of grace, the Lord is with thee. Blessed art thou among women, and blessed is the fruit of thy womb, Jesus.
1: Holy Mary, Mother of God, pray for us sinners now and at the hour of our death. Amen.
0: Glory be to the Father, and to the Son, and to the Holy Spirit.
1: As it was in the beginning, is now, and ever shall be, world without end. Amen.
0: O my Jesus,
1: forgive us our sins, save us from the fires of hell, and lead all souls to heaven, especially those who most need thy mercy.
0: Hail, Holy Queen.
1: Mother

0: Pray for us, Holy Mother of God.
1: That we may be worthy of the promises of Christ.
0: Let us pray. O God,
1: whose only begotten Son, by his life, death, and resurrection, has purchased for us the rewards of eternal life, grant us, we beseech thee, that meditating upon these mysteries of the most holy Virgin, of the blessed Virgin Mary, we may imitate what they contain, and obtain what they promise, through the same Christ our Lord. Amen.
0: May the divine assistance remain always with us. In the name of the Father, and the Son, and the Holy Spirit.
2: Amen.
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1: This is EWTN Daily Saint, where each story reminds us that holiness is possible in every age. Saint Monica is remembered for her unwavering faith, perseverance in prayer, and enduring love for her family. Born in North Africa around the year 331, Monica was raised in a Christian home and married Patricius, a pagan official known for his difficult temper. Through patience, kindness, and faithful witness, she helped bring about his conversion. Monica's greatest sorrow was her son, Augustine, a brilliant scholar. He rejected the Christian faith and pursued a worldly life. Through petitions and prayers, she entrusted him to holy men like Saint Ambrose, Bishop of Milan, who helped convert and baptized Augustine into the Christian faith in 387. Augustine became one of the greatest theologians and saints in church history. Shortly afterward, Monica fell ill and died, grateful that she had witnessed his conversion. May the life of Saint Monica inspire you to grow closer to Christ today. Saint Monica, pray for us. To sign up for the Daily Saint emails, please visit EWTN.com/Daily Saint.
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9: 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Well, the truth is never on hold. I'm Doug Keck, here with our chaplain, Father Joseph Mary Wolf, as we listen to Mother take on some questions and concerns on her classic television program that she hosted so popularly back in the 80s and the 90s. Again, Mother Angelica Answering the Call. Great to be with you, Father.
10: And with you, too. And, you know, we were talking the other night at the friary during dinner, and I was saying, you know, ev-

0: Every day that we're on the air is a victory when you think about it, because today is all that we have. And if we can proclaim the gospel one more day all over the world, what a tremendous opportunity that is. And so we're so grateful to be able to present some of the perennial teachings of Mother, which come from the gospels, of course. She loved the scriptures and she taught from them.
1: Absolutely. And her insights, her pithy insights into so many issues that are still current today. Our topics today, we have to cling to Jesus, how the angels fight, that should be interesting, how dry times are the best times, I got to hear that answer, and starting off, how do I know suffering has value? Now, that's one that I think most people suffer through.
0: Definitely, that's a struggle, you know, and it's interesting because Pope John Paul II, he says, animals suffer in a way, but not like human beings, because we're questioning in the midst of our suffering. The animals are trying to escape from it, of course, and to survive. But for us, we ponder these things. What's the meaning of this? What's the significance of this? Does this have value, as this, you know, viewer asks Mother? And what does Mother do? She shows the cross, her profession cross that she would wear on her cord. And the crucifix. And so there's where we come to know and to understand suffering is that the Son of God himself has suffered to show us that it has value.
1: Don't you think that's one of the biggest problems in today's society, where the avoidance of pain is like number one, whether it's people running away from situations or taking medications or any kind of thing like that? The idea that if you have suffering, there's something wrong. There's even the health and wealth gospel that, you know, if you really got a good prayer life and you love the Lord, then you shouldn't have problems.
0: Yeah, and that's not, you know, that's the question that the book of Job raises in the Old Testament. Why do the innocent suffer? And the answer to that is Jesus, who is the innocent one who suffered. And so, like Mother says, we're being united with Christ. We're sharing in what he went through. And the proof that God loves us is that we're here.
1: Right.
0: We don't have to exist, but we do. And if we do, it means God loves us. And if we're suffering, it means, well, he's permitting it for some greater good, and we really can trust him.
1: It's really for our own growth in many cases, whether we like it or not. How do I know suffering has value? Mother Angelica.
2: Hello?
3: Hello, Mother.
2: Hi.
3: This is Bernard from Pittsburgh.
2: Where are you?
3: Hello.
2: Somewhere, huh? Ah, somebody pulled the wrong button. Okay, we know his question, okay? His question's about how do I know suffering has value? What do you know? We know it because of Jesus. Yeah. You know, this is my profession cross. Beautiful. It's ebony and brass. I know suffering has value because of him. Because if he had to go through this to save me, and then it's worth it. See? It's all worth it because he suffered for my salvation, for my redemption, that I would have the Eucharist, that I would have the Mass. I mean, there's so many sacraments. You see, a lot of us think that suffering is an evil. No, it's a good. Because then I'm like Jesus. Some of you don't realize, I keep telling my sisters that lesson. Dryness, what's dryness? Dryness is when you go to pray and you don't feel like praying and you're kind of bored, and then you read and you're bored reading and you look out the window and there's nobody there. And you do all these things, see? What are you doing? You're running away from suffering. And why does God allow that? He wants you to love with a pure love. See, everybody here, everybody there wants to be loved with a pure love. You don't want anybody that has to love you, is forced to love you. No. So if you don't feel consolation from God, that's a good sign. Oh, I don't like your signs. Well, you got any other?

Got something, Mother, you want to share? Consolations are from God. It's like going through the desert and you get a little oasis, huh? But you got to persevere. You know, if the Son of God had to go through all of this, how come you think you can go from heaven to heaven? You know what our Lord said to poor Adam? From now on, you will plant and you will reap weeds. Apparently, he planted before and reaped a lot of fruit. You must persevere in loneliness, in desolation, in your problems. And they all pass. They all pass, you know. You can say, oh, God's not hearing me. Hey, he's the only one that does. God hears you. He just said no. This man was an atheist, and his little daughter wanted a bicycle for Christmas. And he purposely didn't buy it for her. So she ran down thinking she's going to have the bicycle, and it wasn't there. He said, see, I told you God wouldn't give you that bicycle. He didn't answer your prayer. He said, oh, yes, he did. I said, no, he didn't. Yeah, he said no. See, for a small child, he said no. She got an answer. Now, if you say, well, I need assurance that God loves me, you got to be kidding. You wouldn't be here if he didn't love you. He chose you to be from all eternity, before time began. He chose you by name, by looks, by temperament, by place, by the certain age you're there. He chose you before time began. And you're saying he doesn't love you? Did the Father love his Son when he was like this? Did he? Of course he did. His Son was redeeming all of mankind. Say, well, it doesn't feel good. Do you think this felt good? Do you think being so torn

0: What we're doing, huh, is trying to imitate Jesus. Well, he didn't feel good. He suffered terrible. And even during his lifetime, he said, birds of the air have nets, and foxes have holes, but the Son of Man has nowhere to lay his head. Don't you think that was suffering? Don't you think after thousands of years you decided to come and there's no man to greet you? Do you ever think of going and visit somebody and you look forward to it? Oh, and you do your best and you wait and wait and wait and you finally get there and nobody even says, hi, hi. How would you feel? See? Well, all of that he did just for you.
1: And continuing along, Father, we have how dry times are the best times. And those are the times most of us think, what's wrong with my prayer life?
2: Yeah, and may even just abandon the prayer life because, well, where's the consolation? If I'm not getting consolations, then prayer has no value. Well, Mother says we're missing the boat on that one, really, because we're learning to pray and to love God without receiving or not perceiving that we're receiving. Of course, we're always receiving. And that's why she says the dry times are the best times, because actually there's more going on within us that we're not perceiving necessarily, but there's some great work that God is doing within us.
1: Yeah, also I know Mother many would talk about the idea of her times in suffering and in the dryness, that those were the times she knew that God was really working on her.
2: Mm-hmm.
1: And in some ways, it forces us to rely that much more on the Lord and to have that kind of trust and faith, right?
2: We're having to really believe. Like St. Therese at the end of her life, she said, I have no consolations. My only consolation is that I have to trust him more. And so there's really a genuineness to our prayer in those times. There's a genuineness to our trust and our faith, because we're not perceiving anything, even though God, as you said, is working.
1: Right. And the second half, there was a question about mortal versus venial sin, and Mother kind of gives an answer indicating the grievous nature versus not as grievous.
2: Right. So it's those three categories, right, that it has to be grievous matter, something serious, and that we have to know that it is serious. And then we do it with our will. So we choose to do it nonetheless. That's where mortal sin is. We all struggle with different things, but that's the distinction.
1: Absolutely, and that's where confession comes in, and we need it. How dry times are the best times.
3: We have a question from the audience. Hello?
4: Hi, Mother Angelica.
3: Yes, where are you from?
4: Turners Falls, Massachusetts.
3: And what can I do for you?
4: I have two questions. I'm just returning to the Catholic Church after about 10 years.
3: Praise God.
4: And my first question is, when you're having a personal prayer time with Jesus, how can you keep from having a dry time, like repeating yourself over and over and over again? How can you make it more personal of a communication with him?
3: Okay, let me answer that first. First of all, your relationship with Jesus is personal. The second thing is, dry times are the best times. They're not the worst times. And let me explain it to you. Everyone wants to be loved for himself. Nobody, not even these children here, want to have anybody forced to love them. They want to be loved for yourself, don't you, huh? You want somebody to love you, just the way you are. Well, God wants the same thing. He wants you to love him for himself. He wants that love you have to be purified, not just a gimme love, not to use him only for his divine providence.

0: allows me to imitate Jesus. It allows me to sit there in this dryness and give my entire self. It allows me to give myself as I am and just admit I don't have a decent thought on my own. I must just sit there or kneel there. And just be present to his presence. Now, what's your other question?
1: My second question is, in the catechism book, they had a thing on venial sin and mortal sin.
0: Yeah.
1: What are the differences? Can you give me some examples of venial sin and mortal sin?
0: Okay. Mortal sin is if you commit adultery, if you commit abortion, if you covet your neighbor's wife, if you covet your neighbor's goods. This would be if you go rob a bank, this is a mortal sin. It's a grievous matter. And the difference is, has to be, I must know it, I must will it, and it has to be grievous. The difference is between mortal sin and venial sin is in the degree. It's not grievous, but it's still an imperfection. For example, when the doorbell rings, and you tell your son to answer the bell and say you're not there. You see, it's not true because you're in the kitchen stirring a pot. That's a venial sin. You really haven't, you're lying. Now, somebody called that a white lie. What does it mean it's a white lie? A lie is a lie, you know. Sometimes you're uncharitable. You hurt someone's feelings. It's not a grievous thing, but you hurt their feelings. Now, if I slander or calumniate and ruin a person's reputation, now that can be different. So one is a minor offense. If there's anything minor when we offend God, if we offend God, it's to me, if you offend someone you love, you don't think whether it's mortal or venial. You're repentant over the least sin because you don't want to hurt somebody you love. That's the fear of the Lord. I don't want to hurt you, Jesus, because I love you.
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5: And thank you so much for staying with us here for part two of Mother Angelica answering the call. Doug Kecht here, as always, with our chaplain, Father Joseph Mary Wolf. And here's an interesting topic, how the angels fight. I didn't know they were fighting. Are they still fighting?
6: They are, because it's a battle regarding the truth. And truth is reality, the way things really are, the way God has created them to be. And I couldn't help but think that we're living in a society today where there's a denial of even the existence of truth, but truth has a power nonetheless, and we should really enlist St. Michael the Archangel and the angels in helping us in this battle today with just even the truths about the reality of the human person, about marriage, about so many different things in society that are just denied that we wouldn't have even thought this would happen 50 years ago.
5: Right. It's interesting, too, in a sense of the idea of who is like God, the battle between Lucifer and St. Michael. And in some ways, with the way we're redoing things, we think we're God, that we can recreate creation in our own fashion.
6: And even that we can manipulate the birth of children or the conception of children just in a petri dish, that's not in accord with human dignity. And so we want to live in accord with God's plan, is that a person should be conceived out of love. So technological advances, yeah, they can do a lot of things, but should we do them? That's the moral question. Should we do them even if we can do them? And the answer to a number of these things is no, it's not in accord with human

0: dignity.
1: Right. And I also thought it was interesting that Mother brought up the idea of intellectual battles, including one that's not that intellectual, but very popular here, Auburn versus Alabama. So let's see what Mother Angelica had to say about how the angels fight.
2: We have another call. Hello?
3: Sister?
2: Yes.
3: I'm learning about St. Michael the Archangel.
2: Okay. How old are you,
3: honey? I'm learning about him in school.
2: Okay.
3: And does he really fight the devil?
2: Oh, yeah. He does. He does all the time. He did in heaven. See, the angels don't fight with swords. We just put a sword in his hand to indicate he's a warrior. They have intellectual battles. Did you ever see a debate? Do you know what a debate is? No? All right, just say these two young boys here decided to debate on a football team. But you had one had Auburn and one had the state of Alabama. And you would talk and argue, and then the audience would decide which one of you had the best talk. Okay, that's a debate. Which one you made your points, that's a kind of battle that went on in heaven between the good angels and the bad ones. And Michael won by saying, "Who is like God?" And Lucifer was saying God had no right to come down, the eternal word, and become man. That was to him inferior. And Michael said, "No, God can do as he pleases. It is right. Who is like God? There is no one like God." So it was a battle. The same battle you fight when you're, say for example, your mother makes a big jar of cookies, and she said, "Now don't eat any of these cookies because you're going to spoil your dinner." Did your mother ever tell you that? She did. Uh-huh. But she leaves the kitchen, and she goes to the store to get a loaf of bread, and in this great big jar is these hot cookies, and you lift the lid up, and you take it off, and something says to you, "Uh-uh." Your mother said no. Now, if you love your mother, you'll put the jar back on. But if you love yourself more than your mother, you'll take a cookie out. Well, that's kind of what happened in heaven. The Lord God said that the eternal word would become man, and Lucifer and his angels said, "No, it's not right." So they argued back and forth. And good angels said, "Hey, God can do as he pleases." So your mother has a right to say to you, "You cannot have these cookies." And if you take one, you're saying, "No, you don't have a right to say that. I want a cookie." So it's a battle of wills. God's will, the angel's will, God's will, man's will.
1: And closing out this week's program, we have to cling to Jesus. That seems obvious, but the person was asking about it.
0: Yeah, and especially as we're approaching death, and that's what Mother is talking about here, God is the author of life and in death, and his timing is perfect. So we entrust the beginning of our life. Of course, we didn't know that we're coming into existence, but we also entrust the end of our lives because he's the author of life and death. And, you know, Bishop Sheen, toward the end of his life, talked about his death to the chagrin of some of his friends, but he said, "It's not that I don't love life, I do, but I want to see the Lord." Mm-hmm. And that's what Mother's saying here, is that when you know the Lord, you love the Lord, you're not afraid of death because you're going to be with him.
1: Right, and I think that idea of ultimately, of course, there's always the natural fear of the unknown, but there is that sense that as a believer, you have that ability to overcome that. And you see so many people in society today who don't have that, who are terrified.
0: Right. And if we know the Lord today and that intimacy with him, that union with him grows each day, then the longing grows, the longing to be with him, like I referred to Bishop Sheen. And we'll find that in ourselves too, that death will be less fearsome because we long to be with him.
1: Right. But we've got to remember, we have to cling to Jesus.
2: We have a call. Hello?
3: Hi, I'm Mary Kate, and there was this girl in my class, and her name was Jamie. And her mother had a brain tumor, and she died in September, and I'm worried about my mom.
4: Is your mother ill, honey?
3: No.
4: Then don't worry about her.
3: Okay.
4: Not all moms have brain tumors. See, our system, our body is made different. And I think what you're afraid of is death. Is that what you're afraid of?
3: Yes.
4: Yeah. Never be afraid of death, honey. Death is that wonderful time in our life. We live a certain amount of time that God has allotted us, and we cannot interfere with that. You can't take your life before God has destined for you to go to Him. And so we have to understand that when the Lord calls us, that's when we're ready. And that time of death is wonderful, because I see Jesus face to face. Can you imagine that? Huh? Can you imagine seeing Jesus face to face? And I see myself as I am. I see all the things I hadn't done or should have done, but that face of Jesus makes me love Him with an unbelievable love. So you should never be afraid of death. And I want to address the little friend of yours, maybe she's listening, who lost her mother. That's a very hard thing, to lose your mother. But I want you to cling to Mary, because the mother of Jesus is now your mother. She's your mother, just as she's mine. And we have to know and to understand that if the Lord takes, He also gives. You know, just as Zacchaeus clung to Jesus, didn't he, huh? He really clung to Jesus. You and I have to cling to Jesus. We just have to hug Him tight. We have to depend upon Jesus. We have to pray to Jesus. We have to love Jesus.
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1: This is Father Daniel Brandenburg from the Legionaries of Christ. The month of August is dedicated to the Immaculate Heart of Mary. So let's pray together. Hail Mary, full of grace, the Lord is with thee. Blessed art thou among women, and blessed is the fruit of thy womb, Jesus. Holy Mary, Mother of God, pray for us sinners, now and at the hour of our death. Amen.
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0: Welcome to the Catholic Sphere. Each week we have a different host and a different focus as we tackle topics important to the Catholic Church all around the globe. I'm your host this week, Jim Pinto. Today we'll be discussing evangelization, the gift of evangelism that is at the very heart and center of the Church. It's our vocational call to share the gospel of Jesus Christ, and we'll be focusing upon the EW10 Media Missionaries, a beautiful expression of this work. We have with us today Carlos Garcia. He's a project supervisor at EW10 Media Missionaries. John Paul Lawhead is a support supervisor at EW10 Media Missionaries. Both men are joining us from Birmingham, Alabama. And we also have Lara Toman, an EW10 Media Missionary Area Coordinator and Catholic Children's author from Austin, Texas. Now we're going to show you a short video of what it means to be a media missionary. We'll be right back. Take a good look at this.
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0: Powerful video. I am a media missionary. 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
6: Well, first of all, I want to say thank you for having me, Jim, and I want to thank all the media missionaries out there because they're very inspiring, and I'm here just to help support what they do out in the big world. But I'm going to give you a little bit of the history of the media missionary program, and I need to thank Father Dominic, EWTN Father Dominic, and Raymond Arroyo for giving us some history about the media missionary program. That's kind of where I'm drawing it from. But the media missionary program is an answer to the call from Mark 16:15, where Jesus asks or tells us, go out to all the world and preach the gospel. So united with Mother Angelica, EWTN does that. So the origin of is really pre-EWTN, pre the founding, pre-Mother Angelica. It's basically from scripture. But Mother Angelica did form this program. So she started with these mini books that she was writing. This is like in the 1970s, pre-EWTN founding in 1981, in the 1970s. She was writing these mini books, and volunteers from across the country wanted to help her spread the word on these mini books. These mini books are spiritual writings that she had. And so these helped her spread the word about these mini books and spread the books themselves. And they caught the zeal of helping spread the word. So soon the Mother Angelica founded the Catholic Family Alliance. Let's see, the Catholic Family Missionary Alliance Program. It was an outreach program at that time. And then when EW10 was founded in 1981, she was encouraged, Mother Angelica was encouraged to initiate a more focused program dealing with EWTN. So they wanted to have a program that was focused on praying for EWTN and the audience, sharing in their parish and their community and publicly, and basically raising awareness of EWTN, making EWTN known, and be a local contact at their parish. So that's what they did. In 2003, Mother Angelica changed the name of the program to EWTN Media Missionaries, which reflected more of their true missionary nature and their missionary spirit. So using EWTN to spread the word and the good news worldwide, that's what media missionaries help do. So now EWTN reaches over 360 million TV homes worldwide and over 112 million in the U.S. and Canada. So right now we're at 14,600 media missionaries around the country and Canada. And we need more to join us. Amen. We want to raise that awareness.
0: Well, Carlos, thank you so much for sharing that history with us and how close the media missionaries were and are with Mother Angelica, continuing her life and legacy of evangelization. John Paul Lawhead, wonderful to be with you this day. 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
7: 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Now, each one of us strives to have a media missionary mindset. That is our vision, and that is a vision for every media missionary to be able to have a mindset which is gripped with the urgent question, how quickly can I share what I received from EWTN? Now, whether that's to be able to offer informative prayer about the world around us, to be able to give out and distribute free resources to those we meet along our journey, or to be able to seek other people in the public to be offering our public ministry. Each opportunity we have to meet a person in our daily life is really a chance for us to share the word of God, to be able to impart our Lord and Savior Jesus Christ to those we meet, and also to be able to let them know a little bit more about what EWTN is, the eternal word. Jesus Christ is the eternal word. In the beginning was the word, and the word was with God, and the word was God. That's exactly what you're able to deliver to people once you have a chance to share EWTN. Now, our objective is to be able to support the media missionaries in their work to evangelize through EWTN. It grows by being able to offer others the chance to become missionaries whenever they happen to view EWTN, whether they work within their parish or if there's anybody that's just wanting to grow in the Catholic faith. Just think about it. Jesus Christ told us, where two or more of you are gathered in my name, so there too am I. Each one of us here, while we watch EWTN daily, as we have an opportunity to tune in, we gather together in God's presence. That's a very powerful and humbling thing to be able to say each and every day of our lives. No matter where you are, EWTN is there, and Jesus Christ is with you. You can further answer the call of our Lord and Savior, Jesus Christ, to go and to make disciples of all the world. Please, we ask you to become a media missionary. It is the greatest opportunity that you can have on this earth. Please, give us a call.
0: John Paul, thank you so much for sharing the beautiful mission and vision of the EWTN Media Missionaries. I love the media missionary mindset. Whatever I'm getting, whatever's a blessing to me from EWTN, from the Lord, I've got to give that away. I've got to share it with somebody else. So we not only consume EWTN, we're raising up missionaries to promote EWTN and the good news of God in Christ. Lara Toman, thank you so much for being with us today. It's wonderful to have you. The question for you is, why did you join yourself, the Media Missionaries? And give us a brief overview of your personal work as a media missionary and then as an area coordinator. Lara?
8: Hi, good morning, Jim. I'm so happy to be with you all this morning. This is such an honor. to represent the EWTN media missionaries, boots on the ground, as it were. Just kind of a little rewind to the beginnings of my experience with the media missionaries. I started out just like many of you out there. I really did not know what I was doing. And I kind of was like, Lord, help me out. And I didn't really know that much about the program either. I was kind of like, you know, what am I supposed to do here? What is this all about? And I learned a little bit more about it kind of as I was just out there in my parish. I knew that you kind of put literature here and there. You did, you know, this or that. You said some prayers. But there seemed to be a lot more to it than that. And I discovered very early on that my parish in the city of Houston, this archdiocese, was 163 parishes. Now, that's a pretty big territory. It's the largest diocese in the state of Texas and the fifth largest in the country. So being very new at this, I felt very, very small. And I thought, well, okay, this is a lot of people, a lot of parishes. How can I reach all these people? I mean, and I learned that there was only about 135, it sounds like a lot of people, but 135 missionaries is not a lot when you think of it in terms of the big picture, which is 1.7 million Catholics in the city of Houston. So I thought, if you've ever heard that gospel, you know, the harvest is plentiful, but the laborers are few. I quickly felt like that. And I thought, oh, wow, we've just got to start recruiting as many as we can per parish. And of course, I was met a lot in the beginning with, well, there's already someone at my parish, or I've seen a few things around. But it just does not even begin to scratch the surface of the scope of evangelization that we can do with EWTN. So that is where everybody out there listening, that's where you come in. Even if I went every Sunday to every parish in a diocese, I still couldn't reach them all. And the Lord said, you don't have to reach them all, you know. We have people to on the ground, you know, you just have to gather them in and tell them what this is about. And that is what he put on my heart. And so I love the fact that evangelization can be as big or small, you know, it's as little or as much as you truly want to do in your area. And I'll get into that later, but I'm just so grateful to all of the people who are doing it now. And it, even if it feels like you're not doing anything, you certainly are. Even your prayers, if it's just the smallest thing is putting a brochure in a rack or saying a prayer here and there or sharing it, you're doing a world of good. You're casting that stone onto the water. So making that ripple effect, we love that. So I'm just so grateful to all of you first off. And we're gonna keep on the mission. So I'm so glad to be here with you all.
0: Laura, thank you so very, very much. I love boots on the ground. We need more boots on the ground. We need more EWTN media missionaries today. Carlos Garcia, share with us about some of the resources you share with the media missionaries. I know we want them to declare the gospel, but we need to equip them for the work of this ministry. So share with us resources.
6: Okay, great. First, I wanted to say thank you, Laura, for that, because one of the things you said is very super important is that some people think because they watch EWTN, they think everybody knows it, but you get surprised that some people just don't know it. So we need those people to go and spread that word. Okay, so about the resources, as an EWTN media missionary, you get some really great resources. There's about 33 different material resources, and they're free. Everything's free because that's the way Mother Angelica wanted it. You can find them online. You can order them from us and share them with family and friends at your parish, in your community, and even online. We have a whole thing online, social networks and and stuff. So what we do is once you sign up, we send you a starter pack of four or five of the most popular items. So you get a chance to look at them and see them, share them with your parish priest or with whoever, just to see if you wanted to order more. And then you can order more and we will send them to you for free. There's also, we have by request, when you join, we have a gathering brochure that it's beautiful. The things that we send out, the brochures and flyers and things, they're really pretty. They're really beautifully made. So we have this gathering brochure that talks about if you wanted to make a gathering, a meeting of media missionaries at your parish, we have something that will help you with that, some tips. And we also have lapel pins. You see the lapel pin that we have on? And those help bring out the idea that you are a media missionary when you get one. We send out 2 emails per month, quarterly newsletter we have, and we have webinars, quarterly webinars. So in a nutshell, we say you order the materials, we send them out to you, and you share them all these different ways, or you can do as little or as much as you like. And you can see all those resources that we have at ewtnmissionaries.com/resources. You can see them and you can sign up even online too. So we have lots of resources, lots of things.
0: Thank you, Carlos, for showing us a few of those. And if we have time, we can always get back to them. So if you become a media missionary, you will be well equipped to share the gospel in word, in deed, and through every medium. John Paul, how do you reach out through social media? 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
7: 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We offer news, information about our free resources, and also we'll give you some daily inspiration along the way. 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And we actually have a closed group, which is available on Facebook. This is for those that have already signed up as media missionaries. You can offer insights, ideas, and also share your support and share your successes for one another. We also have e-blasts, which are informative emails that you can receive twice a month. You can also travel to our website, and you'll have a chance to find electronic resources that you can download and then be able to make personalized emails to people. Perhaps somebody says, you know, I don't know very much about how to pray the rosary. What's that all about? Well, we have that. You can go ahead, download that, and send that out. Also, we do have, and this is very awesome, the EWTN app. You can carry EWTN with you literally wherever you go. You can carry that on your smartphone as well as your Kindle. We have an e-Bible, EWTN on demand, live stream. We also have the e-news. We have program schedules, religious catalog, donations. And yes, there is even an EWTN Media Missionaries app icon there. All you have to do is press that button. You'll be taken to our website, ewtnmissionaries.com. From there, you can sign up. You can receive that free resource kit. Then from there, you can go ahead and order whatever you wish to receive. We always like to tell people, you choose what you wish to receive and how many. Also, you can decide what type of materials that you wanted to disseminate by prayer. So I like to go ahead and think back to the first media missionary on this, which is St. Paul. In the same way that he was able to go out to the people, to speak to them, to be able to meet them, we hear him say, I can do all things through Christ who strengthens me. That's what we're looking for. We're looking for an investment in the people around you to be able to reach out and to share people. All of us, in some way, shape, or form, are involved in speaking and communicating with people, whether it's through word of mouth, whether it's through a social media device, whether you're sending an email. Maybe you already have these skills. Maybe you would like to go ahead and develop those skills a little bit further. We can help you do so. Put some good out there into the world. Jesus Christ told us, love the Lord your God with all your heart, with all your mind, with all your soul, and with all your strength, and to love your neighbor as yourself. Mother Angelica took it and said it like this: what the world needs to hear is God loves you and I love you. And that's exactly what you can put out into the world. You can let the world know exactly how much God loves them and also how much we can love the world. Thank you so much.
0: Well said, John Paul. And I believe the Lord wants us to use every method, every medium. He wants to be there to reach people. He wants them to see his face through these mediums. Mother Angelica certainly knew how to use them all, and now we're continuing her legacy. Lara, just share with us why someone should become a medium missionary, not just kind of listen to what we're saying today and be inspired by it, but actually become a part of it.
8: Well, that is a great question. As I mentioned before, you know, we need more people in the parishes, and for no other reason than EWTN 24/7 programming is sharing the gospel, sharing the devotions, sharing the rosary, the mass. If you think about how many people are out there that may or may not even know about EWTN. So I just want everyone sitting there to imagine you're sitting in your parish on Sunday, and you glance around and you see everyone, and then you think, wow, 50% of these people don't even know that there is a Catholic network out there. There's, you know, they don't know that there's Catholic radio, Catholic programming, things that are specifically for children, things that help us learn the faith. And why don't most people share their faith? Why is a missionary job sound so daunting? Well, because a lot of people feel inadequate when it comes to their faith. Maybe a confirmation was as far as they got, and they were like, okay, I'm done, you know, as a teenager. Maybe they're just in the beginning of their spiritual journey, and they just don't feel, you know, like as many of the saints did. Well, why me? Who am I to do something this big? Well, I'm here to tell you that this is something so small. And if you're starting out, first of all, it's the easiest missionary job there is. You're not traveling abroad. If you want to go to another country and preach the gospel, that is wonderful. But God's going to put it on your heart if, you know, if that's what you ask him to do. But this is the easiest missionary job there is, because you're not spending a lot of time. It can be so small, like basically scattering seeds, and that's all there is to it. So when you think about planting seeds or maybe just casting a net, that's really where you're at being a medium missionary. And remember, God said, I called you. So if you have a little bitty urge, you're sitting in your parish and you're like, I wish I could do more, but it seems like a fleeting thought, or I'm just not one of those great big saints that could do anything holy. No, it only takes a small act to be holy. And whether, like I said, it's putting a brochure, there are so many opportunities. You can do this. And whether it's 30 seconds to say a prayer, or 5 minutes to drop some brochures in an empty rack in your narthex. You know, maybe it's a grab bag. Maybe you're a member of a support group. Maybe you're in a Bible study. Maybe you could slip something in the adoration chapel. Maybe it's the doctor's office where people are praying for loved ones who are sick or dying. Maybe it's slipping it into, you know, a magazine in a waiting room somewhere. You never know where that Holy Spirit, he's going to put it on your heart. You just have to throw the seeds out there and he will water them, I assure you, and you will be amazed. You may never see the fruit of that labor, but God sees. And so just remember that when you feel like I can't really do anything very much myself, you may change someone's life just by planting that one little seed. Absolutely.
0: Laura, thank you so much for that beautiful summary of why people should become EWTN media missionaries. It's just beautiful. I want to go to Carlos just for about 30 seconds to a minute. Carlos, you may not have known I'm going back to you, but just quickly, let people know that they don't do this alone, that they're part of a community of media missionaries. Can you share that just briefly with us? Encourage them.
6: Yeah, you're very right. We have like over 14,600 is what I said, how many people we have in the program itself. That's through the U.S. and Canada. And all these people like Laura, oh, what a great witness she is, to inspire us all to know that we do need people. And you're not doing it alone. We support you here. In our office, in our mini missionary office with we have John Paul, who's great. You heard him. He's on fire. He loves the Lord. And we all are supportive of what you want to do. Some people are very creative. Some people, spread the word by sharing those brochures. And there's all sorts of different ways to do it. And if you don't know exactly how you want to do it, just give us a call. Amen. We'll talk to you and explain, because you're not alone. That's very true.
0: Thank you so much, Carlos. Well, thanks to each one of you. For Carlos and for John Paul and Laura, thank you so much for your wonderful sharing. Thank you for being living witnesses of what you're calling others to be about, to become EWTN media missionaries. Thank you so very, very much. Well, thank you for joining us today, and we'll see you next week here on the Catholic Sphere. Take the gospel of Jesus Christ to the world, to the whole world. Bye now.

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1: America has an opportunity to lead the world in defending the dignity of every human life. The United States is once again taking the lead in the Geneva Consensus Declaration, an international coalition promoting pro-life, pro-family approaches to public health. It expressly affirms, quote, "There is no international right to abortion, nor any international obligation on the part of states to finance or facilitate abortion." International institutions have increasingly treated abortion as though it was a fundamental human right. America should offer the world a different example, one that shows that protecting unborn children, strengthening families, and defending human dignity aren't obstacles to human flourishing. It's a recipe for human flourishing.
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2: Now, Catechism Wisdom with me, Dr. Ray Guarendi, and Father Larry Richards.
3: Father, I gotta read you what the Catechism touches upon in many places, but I picked these two.
4: Oh, please.
3: Thank you.
4: What numbers are they?
3: Section 1723, quoting John Henry Cardinal Newman.
4: Wow.
3: All bow down before wealth. Wealth is that to which the multitude of men pay an instinctive homage. They measure happiness by wealth, and by wealth they measure respectability. Section 2536 says this: our thirst for another's goods is immense, infinite, never quenched. Thus it is written, he who loves money never has money enough.
4: You got that right.
3: Well, what is wrong with having money?
4: Nothing. And the scripture doesn't ever say anything about money's the problem. It says love of money. And that's
3: what if I don't love it? What if I just want a bunch of money and I don't love it? I like
4: it.
3: I like
4: it
3: a lot.
4: What are you talking about? But the reality is that, you know, again, Mother Teresa used to say people in India are so hungry that they would go up and pick up dog dung and eat it to fill up the emptiness. People all over the world are so hungry, they eat all this stuff that's empty and just makes the whole inside bigger. When people are searching for money or greed, they're trying to fill up the emptiness inside. And what it is, it's fake. The only thing that'll fill up our emptiness isn't our material goods, but it's love, and it's God's love. And if we're going to be in the image and likeness of God on this earth, we need to be people that surrender everything. And the best way to do that, I think, is when we have things. And again, I don't take a vow of poverty as a diocesan priest, but what I got to do is have a poverty of spirit. And the best way to do that for all of us is to have our hands open and to let God give what he wants and let God take what he wants. It all belongs to him. It doesn't belong to me.
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2: 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Each of us is a living stone. That's our vocation. That's what we are called to do, to be really living stones, building up the church, the family of God on earth.
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6: 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Founded in 1808, the Congregation of the Fathers of Mercy is widely known in the United States, Canada, and Australia for their powerful preaching and teaching. Today we'll hear from the parish mission series, Christ Our God, Truth Incarnate, with Father George McInnes. Today's talk is part one of The Commandments. Here now is Father McInnes.
7: If you think it's intimidating to preach in front of your superior, who's not here tonight unless he's lurking behind the pillars, imagine how intimidating it is to preach feet away from the big boss, so to speak. God incarnate, the second person of the Most Blessed Trinity, the head of the church, is a few feet away. Gives you pause for reflection when what you are about to say affects how souls will love him and serve him. Tremendous responsibility. Our Lord said that the two great commandments encompass the Ten Commandments of the Decalogue. You shall love the Lord your God with all your mind, heart, soul, and strength, and love your neighbor as yourself. Love the Lord your God with all your mind, heart, soul, and strength, and love your neighbor as yourself. There are three loves there: love of God, love of neighbor, and love of self. We're not going to love our neighbor as we should if we don't properly love ourselves. And we that speak the English language, when we hear that, that jars us at first because it seems selfish. How can I really love my neighbor if I'm loving myself first? But it's love in the truest sense. The problem in the English language is we only have one word for love. The Greeks recognized this problem, so they had three words for love: agape, philia, and eros. We, unfortunately, have one word for love, so here's the problem. The same word used to say, I love God, I love Jesus, I love the Blessed Virgin Mary, I love Mama, I love Daddy, I love Grandma and Grandpa, I love Father George, That same word is the same word used to say, I love steak, I love hot dogs, I love ice cream, I love venti four-shot Breve lattes at Starbucks. Kind of cheapens it if you use that same word for all those things. But when I say we are to love ourselves first, we have to understand what that means. And what it means is that we desire what is for our good. The simple definition of love is to desire the good for the other's sake alone. And in the case of yourself, what is the greatest good that you could wish for yourself? The attainment of heaven. In the end, that's all that matters. So it means that you're loving yourself in such a way that you are seeking heaven with all your might. If you don't desire that for yourself, if that's not why you're on this earth, how in the world are you going to love someone else in that way? It's impossible. You are going to love someone else to the degree, in the way, in the measure that you see yourself loved. So if your concept of love does not deal with God in the love of God in heaven, but rather, I am lovable insofar as I am right, insofar as I am clean, insofar as everything is neat, insofar as everyone respects me and everyone likes me, then you're going to love others only in that same measure. We have that proper concept of love, that it's desiring the other's good for their own sake. And in the case of loving someone else, what we get out of it has absolutely nothing to do with it. They may even reject our love. They may not even want our love. It doesn't matter. After all, we're called to love our enemies. Do good to those who persecute you, our Lord said. He said himself, if you love only those who love you, what reward is there in that? He said, even the pagans do that, big deal. But to love your enemy, to love someone you don't like who? Like that guy who can't drive in front of you with the Ohio license plates. You all know who I'm talking about. He followed me here. That guy. You gotta love that guy? That guy. The girl who cut you off while she was texting on her cell phone. You gotta love that girl? You gotta love that girl. Love your in-laws? Absolutely. Love the friend who betrayed you? Absolutely. But glory be to God that we were not commanded to like everyone as I have liked you. Liking is with the feelings and the emotions. You can't control those. You can choose not to act on them. Go ahead, try controlling how you feel. Can't do it. You can choose not to act on it. You can pray for the strength to be virtuous in the midst of suffering this passion. Incidentally, that's why we call the feelings and the emotions passions. We suffer them. It's something that is done to us. That's why we call it our Lord's passion. Something was done to him. But you can choose not to act on them. So, somebody cuts you off in traffic, instead of feeling the need to mouth some obscenities. I knew one father who, as it was related in the movie A Christmas Story, this father worked in profanity the way other artists might work in oils or clay. He was a true master. And there's the children in the car hearing all this. Now that son is going to learn what it means to be a father and a husband from his dad. He's hearing all this. What would be a good Christian response to that? Somebody cuts you off. Somebody's not driving right. You know what, kids? I don't know why they're driving that way. You know, they almost caused an accident. Maybe they're on their way to the hospital. Maybe their wife's having a baby and they're in a rush. Maybe they just lost their job. It could be any number of things. Let's say a little prayer that they get home safe. Hail Mary, full of grace, the Lord is with thee. What a beautiful Christian response to an ugly situation. It doesn't mean you still don't feel upset. You may still have those feelings. But you choose, with God's grace, not to act on them. Because as we said last night, we have to realize our passions and emotions are messed up. They often want to lead us in a direction we should not go. They're meant to help us, but because of the fall, often they lead us into sin, if we let them control us. Remember, faith, fact, and feeling. Feeling has to follow faith, and faith has to follow fact. And we're able to love these people because of God's grace. Father John Harden used to say, if you see someone who is charitable, if you see someone who is prudent, if you see someone who is chaste, especially in this culture, tell yourself that's grace walking and it's not a woman's name. We're not Pelagians. We don't believe we can will our salvation. That's a heresy. If you conquer sin, if you defeat a temptation, if you're patient, if you're kind, if you are chaste in an unchaste world, grace is working in your life. I assure you, it's not you. It's not your nature. Left to itself, it sins. But with God, all things are possible. Father John Harden once gave a talk at a Jewish synagogue on the Catholic notion of chastity as taught by our Blessed Lord. And after he gave the presentation at the synagogue, the rabbi came up to him and said, Father, what you have just described to us is humanly impossible. Father Hard looked at him and said, I absolutely agree with you. What I just told you is humanly impossible. But with God's grace, it's possible. That's what God's grace can do in our life. The commandments, which is the main focus of tonight's conference, are not an arbitrary set of rules and regulations that God gave to us because he was sitting up in heaven, couldn't think of anything else to forbid us to do, so he thought, well, they like to do these things, so I'll forbid them to do them. They're expressions of his love. That is immediately self-evident to any of you all who are parents, who have children. Every rule you give your child, you do it for their good. If you have a rule for your child that they are to go to bed at such and such an hour, are you being mean? Are you being cruel? Are you being arbitrary? Or are you trying to look out for your child's health, well-being, and so that they can function well the next day at school? It's an expression of love. If you see your child, maybe a small child, reaching towards a hot stove because it smells its favorite meal cooking, and you didn't tell the child, no, get away from that, you're going to hurt yourself. If you didn't tell the child no and let the child burn itself, you would be an irresponsible parent. You would not be loving the child by letting the child do what it was inclined to do, what it wanted to do. You'd be hating the child. Now, you're going to tell the child no, and the child's going to throw a fit, right? Because it knows what it wants. It wants to see what's on the stove. And you go, no, and they throw a fit. I remember I was at this family's house when I was in Nicholasville, and they had about an 18-month-old baby. And here's the thing. 18-month-old baby has realized baby can climb. He is mobile. He can move. And he loved to climb on the chairs in the dining room. Now, they had hardwood floors, right? So baby is climbing up on the chairs. And baby's not stable yet, right? They always walk like they're drunk. It's the funniest thing. And the mom, being a good mom, sees baby on top of chair, knows a little something about gravity, knows this could be a very bad situation, goes and gets the child, says, no, get down. Well, that baby threw the worst fit you have ever seen in your life. I mean, rolling on the floor, crying, you would have thought the worst injustice known to mankind up to that point has just occurred. And I'm standing there watching this, and it hit me. That's what we do to God every time we tell him no. I'm not doing what you want, I'm doing what

0: doesn't want us to do these things because he doesn't like to see us hurt. What if you had a yard out in front of your house that was very close to a very busy highway? And, you know, you had a rule for your child, all right, don't play in the front yard. You have to play in the backyard. So, you know, if you can play in the backyard all you want, just don't play in the front yard. Playing is a good thing, but only in the side of the house that's not dangerous. And would you be an irresponsible parent if your child said, you know what, this is unjust. You're trying to take my freedom away. I know what's good for me. I'm perfectly safe on the front yard. Oh, okay, whatever. I don't want to be arbitrary. I don't, you know, go do whatever you like. And then here comes my favorite line. As long as it makes you happy. Well, isn't that nice? They're happy and they get run over by a Mack truck. But they were happy. What is that like? Are sexual relations a good thing? You bet. God made it. It's holy. But it is only to be enjoyed with one's legitimately married spouse. Why does God do that? God does that because he's trying to protect us, because he knows if we do these things outside of marriage, outside of a permanent bond and commitment, we're going to get hurt. And we're going to hurt ourselves, and we're going to tend to hurt the child that is born in that situation. Now, with God's grace, he can always ride straight with our crooked lines, and he does, if we're willing to accept him. But obviously, he tries to prevent it before it happens. You know, it's like, you know, in the military, they train you not to get shot, but if you get shot, okay, we're going to make you better. We can heal you. But it's so important when you think about the commandments, when you think about any aspect of our moral life as Catholic Christians, those are synonymous terms, by the way, if you can grasp and understand that the commandments are an expression of Christ's love for you and they're not arbitrary rules, it's going to help you when temptation comes. What do I mean? Because when you're tempted, when you're almost at the point of no return, thou shalt not's not going to cut it. But if you can realize and understand that if I do this, I'm going to get hurt. I may not see it now, but I have to trust God, that God made us. He wrote the owner's manual. He knows what works, he knows what doesn't, and he's trying to protect us. In the same way, that child doesn't understand that what you're telling it is for its good. Child nothing, a teenager. You know, they want to go hang out with the wrong crowd. No, I absolutely forbid you to do that. But why? It's your love. Do they always get it? No. But do we always get it? No. But we've got to trust. My metaphysics professor in the seminary told us all once, of course it was all men preparing for the priesthood, he said, you guys have absolutely no business teaching anyone about morality unless you can help them understand that the moral life, the commandments, are an act of God's love for us. The U.S. Army got it right. Be all you can be. That's what sanctity is. Sanctity is achieving your full potential as a human being. Human beings are the only ones who have to achieve our nature. Mrs. Rebel, our community dog, she doesn't have to work at being the best dog she can be. She's achieved it. Everything Mrs. Rebel does is for Mrs. Rebel's good. She never does anything deliberately to harm herself. Everything she does, she's trying to do for her good. Not us. We will deliberately sabotage ourselves. We will deliberately do things we know from experience hurt us, and we keep doing it. You know, I don't think you would ever hear anyone say, you know what, thank God for the cocaine, you know, honestly. I mean, think of Father David, our superior general. Can you imagine Father David getting up there and saying, you know what, thank God for the cocaine. Honestly, I was finally there for the brothers. My homilies and missions were never better. No, it would destroy him, like alcoholism or any kind of other kind of addiction.
1: It would destroy him.

And yet people do it all the time. And they know it's killing them. You know, it's letting the crazy lady drive the bus, as I say. We had a retreat master one year, Father Glenn Sedano from the CFRs, and he was from New York, so all of his analogies were New York analogies. He had this analogy called, "Don't let the crazy lady drive the bus." And here's the synopsis of it. You're on a bus, and you're the bus driver, and you're driving the bus, right? And all of a sudden, this crazy lady jumps up in the bus and starts screaming, "I want to drive the bus, I want to drive the bus." And you're like, "Oh, well, okay, well, as long as you're like me, you know." And you pull the bus over, you know, put it in park, and you get out of the seat and let the crazy lady drive the bus. And you have the nerve to act surprised when the bus crashes a few blocks down the road. But you know what's the most amazing thing? That has happened 100 times before. And every time you did it, you crashed. Hello? Do we see a pattern here? That's how messed up we are. That's how much we need God's grace. Now, this self-knowledge can help. We can see our brokenness. We can see our propensity for making mindless, dumb decisions. But I'm telling you, if you do not have grace in your life and you do not pray, it won't work. Self-knowledge will only go so far. You'll know why you're doing something, but you won't have the power to stop doing it. But it is important to want it, to want to change, to have an efficacious desire to change. Sister Ignatia, who was one of the founders of Alcoholics Anonymous, set up a clinic for alcoholics in a hospital, in a special wing of this hospital. And this priest came to her with a problem. And the sister looked up, saw him, said, "What do you want?" And he said, "Sister, I've got to stop drinking." And she went over, grabbed him by the collar, dragged him over to the window, pointed across the road to where there was a bar there, and said, "I bet you if you walked in that bar right now, half the people in there would say they've got to stop drinking. My question to you is, do you want to?" That's the difference. You may see something's wrong with yourself, but do you want to change it? But as soon as you decide you want to change, you're immediately going to find that you don't have the power to. But God can do it, if you let Him. Now, the very first commandment, "I am the Lord thy God, thou shalt not have strange gods before me." And we usually pass right over that one. Well, check. Father, got that one covered. I don't have a statue of Buddha or one of the 350 million Hindu gods in my house, you know, with incense sticks burning and candles and everything. No, no idols in my house, no golden calf, no anything like that. Check. Next commandment, please. Don't be so fast. What's an idol? An idol is any creature. Let me stop there. What's a creature? A creature is anything that is not God, right? If God is the creator, then everything else that is not God is a creature, something created. Father Fitzgerald, a priest he used to teach at the Josephinum, told us when he was teaching in Australia, he walked into a CCD class, I think it was, and said to the children as he walked in, "Why, good morning, creatures." And they protested, "We're not creatures." And he said, "Well, you're not the creator, are you?" Of course, they're thinking creatures in the monster sense. But an idol is any creature that you are not willing to give up for the good of your soul and the love of God. Now ask yourself if I have any idols. An idol is any creature that I am not willing to give up for the good of my soul and the love of God. And it could be 100 different things. You know, what if someone is a workaholic? If their work and the way they work is not conducive to their vocation in life, whatever it may be, and they're not willing to change, they've got an idol. St. Francis de Sales says in the Introduction to the Devout Life that, you know, the key to sanctity is following one's vocation. That is your primary means of holiness.

You will grow in holiness to the degree that what you are doing is conducive to the accomplishment of your vocation. So, for example, it would be wrong for a cloistered monk, like a Trappist, to go out into the world and do a bunch of social works for the poor. Now, is there anything wrong with working with the poor? No, but there are other religious orders that do that. That is not his primary calling. That is not his vocation. Or what if you had a married man with a family of 6 or 7, and he loves to pray? Oh, he loves to pray. And instead of going to work, he calls in sick and he goes in the chapel and prays all day. There's nothing wrong with praying, Father. Isn't that a good thing to pray? And he loses his job and can't pay the bills and his family's homeless now. That's not his vocation. He's not a monk. He's not a nun. He will become holy when what he is doing is conducive to his vocation. Now, even more specifically for a married person, what is the primary vocation of a married person? To help their spouse get to heaven. To grow in mutual love with each other. The primary concern cannot be the children, and I'll explain that. It's so sad for me as a priest, of course, looking at it from the other side, you know, when couples come for advice or what have you, 9 times out of 10, the problem started in their marriage when the first child came. And that seems so ironic to me, because that child should be a living, breathing, eventually walking and talking, unending, because once a child's conceived, that child will live forever in eternity, one way or the other, symbol of their love. That child is a greater symbol of their love than any ring that could ever have been put on your finger. It doesn't matter if it's the best platinum from Tiffany's you've ever seen in your life, with all the diamonds and everything. That child is infinitely more valuable than that ring and a more perfect symbol of your love. Why is that? Think about it. You and your husband, or you and your wife, were capable, able, to love each other in such a way, to such a degree, to such an intensity, that a third person was created that will never die. That's huge. Your love made someone to exist with God's help that otherwise never, ever, ever would have existed without your love. It's beautiful. It mirrors the Trinity. The Son is the perfect image of the Father. Our Lord said to Philip, "If you have seen me, you have seen the Father." So it's as if the Father is looking at a perfect reflection of himself. And the love generated between the Father and the Son is so intense that eternally, the third person of the Trinity, we say in theology, spirates forth. There was never a time when the Father was not loving the Son, and the Son was not loving the Father, and the Holy Spirit was not the love between them both. That eternal circle of love. It mirrors the Trinity. You, your wife, your husband, love each other to such an extent that a third person comes forth. And the child is beautiful. And the child is a perfect symbol of your love. But the child cannot become primary to the detriment of the love of the spouses. C.S. Lewis used to say, you have to seek first things first. If you don't seek first things first, not only will you lose first things, but you're not going to do second things very well. Because what usually happens when the first child comes? Mom becomes the nurturing mother, and dad becomes the provider, and the spouses start to do this. And for mom, everything becomes about the baby, and for dad, everything becomes providing.

and the couples start to divide. And that's so ironic, because it should be the exact opposite. You should never get tired of your spouse. There's something infinite about everyone. There's something unlimited about everyone, in the sense that none of us will ever not exist once we were created. There's almost an infinite amount we can know about someone once they were created. We can always go deeper, always plumb the depths of the beloved. I saw on a television show once a beautiful example of this. There was an Orthodox Jew who was at this hospital because his wife had collapsed at their wedding reception. And the doctors were going back and forth. They were trying to figure out what was wrong with her. They didn't know. It could be this, it could be that. They weren't sure. And they thought, well, maybe, you know, it could be lupus. And if it was lupus, then once she's cured, she might not be quite the same person that she was before they were married. Her personality could change. So the Orthodox Jew, speaking to the doctor, who happens to be ethnically Jewish, doesn't practice, but he's by race, he's Jewish. And the Orthodox Jew says to the doctor, so you're telling me my wife might not be the same person she was when I married her? And he said, well, it's possible. And the Orthodox Jew kind of drops his head and looks kind of sad. And the doctor says, you'll find somebody else. And the Orthodox Jew looked at him and said, there is no one else. The doctor said, give me a break. I know how you people work. You had 3 dates. Come on. The Orthodox Jew said, are you married? He said, yes. How many years? 11. Is she the one? He said, we wouldn't still be married if she weren't. He said, do you love her? He said, yeah. I love her as much as the day I... And he started to say, married her. And the Orthodox Jew interrupted him and said, you should love her more. The more you know someone, the more you should love them. Is that the case in our marriages? The more you know your husband, the more you know your wife, can you honestly say you love them more today? Forget today. Do you love them more tonight than you did this morning? There's an examination of conscience. Because if the husband and wife, if mama and daddy are not growing day by day in love, the children are going to suffer. The son is going to learn what it means to be a husband and a father and a man from watching dad. And the daughter is going to learn what it means to be a mother and wife, a woman, from watching her mother. We have to be very careful how we live our lives as husbands and wives, as mothers and fathers. It is a tremendous responsibility. It's a risky endeavor. People think the priesthood is a risky endeavor. I don't have any problems. You all have the problems. If something's wrong in my relationship, guess whose fault it is? It's not his. It's got to be me, right? If something's wrong with my priesthood, guess whose fault it is? It's not Christ's, it's Father George. Now what about a marriage? If something's wrong with a marriage, whose fault is it? Maybe it's 60-40, maybe it's 50-50. Maybe it's 99.99999, the wife is wrong, and the husband is, you know, whatever percentage is left, right. It could be any number of, you know, possibilities. It's tough. You don't know how you're going to turn out. You don't know how your wife or husband's going to turn out. I mean, say you dated for 9 months. Is that long enough to know someone totally, completely? Is that enough to know what they're going to be like in 20 years, much less look like? It's risky. What about your children? You don't know how they're going to turn out. When you decide to have children, you can't possibly fathom what's awaiting.
And yet you do it. It's risky. But it's worth the risk. Because with God's grace, with his help, if that's your calling in life, he'll get you through. And he'll help you to live that vocation to married life without idols, without things in the way of the primary call, which is to help your spouse get to heaven and to be good and faithful examples to your children to get them to heaven eventually with you. People can have the idol of human respect, right? You hear this a lot. You know, I'm afraid what they're going to say. I want to do the right thing, but I don't want to look like a holy roller. I don't want to be like holier than thou. You know you shouldn't gossip. You know it. But you have that idol in your life of human respect. Again, a creature. Is human respect God? No. Okay, therefore it's a creature. That you're not willing to give up for the good of your soul and the love of God. You got an idol. You're afraid what they're going to say. Oh, look at Miss Goody Two-Shoes. She doesn't want to join in our conversation because she thinks it's bad and evil. You got to be willing to walk away. Got to be willing to give it up. How about this one? How about being proud of being Catholic? Can you be proud to be Catholic? Absolutely. You know why? Because it's not yours. If I gave you a gift, maybe a beautiful gift, maybe the most beautiful gift you've ever seen, can you be proud of it? Absolutely. Because you could say it came from me. Well, your faith is a gift. You didn't deserve it. You didn't merit it. It came from God. Can you be proud of something that God gave you? You bet you can. And you better be proud of it. In fact, we're told to be proud of it in the liturgy of baptism. Remember, after you profess the faith, you know, at a liturgy of the baptism, what does the priest or deacon say? This is our faith. This is our Catholic faith, and we are proud to profess it in Christ Jesus our Lord. We are proud. Are you proud to be Catholic? You know, most converts come in with a great deal of zeal and enthusiasm. That was certainly true in my case. Maybe a bit of craziness was also mixed in. I was in the fourth grade, and I remember I asked my mom if, no matter what was going on in class, if when the Angelus bell was ringing in Liberty, now keep in mind I was in Middleburg, which was about 7 miles away, couldn't have heard the bell if I'd wanted to. Superman couldn't have heard the bell. But I asked her, at noon, when the bells ring, could I just get up no matter what's going on and pray the Angelus? That's what you do. You're Catholic, right? Or when I became Catholic, you know, when you're playing sports, what do you want to do? You want to make the sign of the cross before every big play, right? Or how about at lunchtime? You know, you're sitting down. Now, I went to a school where when I graduated, I was the only practicing Catholic in my school, the only one. What do you do? What does a good Catholic do when they sit down for a meal? Public, private, doesn't matter. Make the sign of the cross, right? In the name of the Father, and of the Son, and of the Holy Spirit. Amen. Bless us, O Lord, right? But a lot of teenagers, sadly, a lot of adults are ashamed to do that. Don't want anyone to see. Now, maybe some of you all have this experience, Catholic families, being in a restaurant in public. You know, let's say the waitress brings the appetizer, you know, and the kids are like, quick, Dad, do the blessing before the waitress comes back. You know, in the name of the Father and the Son. Oh, my goodness, she's coming. Quick, hurry it up. You know, scared to death. Anyone's going to see them praying or making the sign of the cross. Scared of what? You know, we don't live in a time of persecution anymore. You know, it may be coming. But I guarantee you, if you make the sign of the cross at the Applebee's and Bowling Green, you're not going to get locked up. You know, we can do these things, and we should do them if they're prudent. We should be proud to be Catholic. We don't have to be ostentatious and ring a bell and say, hey, everybody, we're going to pray over here. Everyone look at us. Or even at school. But not being ostentatious. You got your food. There you go. Make the sign of the cross. Now, every time I preach about this, I'm reminded of a time when one of my friends, again, as I said last night, my only friend, again, it's Steve again. Steve and I had gone to Applebee's in Newington, Connecticut. He invited me out. And so when we got to the Applebee's, it was very crowded, and there wasn't a lot of room. And so the waitress said, well, I'm sorry, it's going to be quite a wait before we can seat you in the restaurant, but we could seat you in the bar.
Well, we were deacons at the time. We had our collars on. I'm like, well, I don't want to bell.

up to the bar, you know. And then she said, no. These are like high tables and stools off to the side next to where the booths are. I was like, oh, okay, well, yeah, that's fine. That's fine. So she went, she set us down. And we're sitting there having conversation, and we had ordered, but it was taking forever to get our food. It was just very busy. I don't know if they were low on help in the kitchen or what, but it was taking forever. And we're kind of sitting there talking, sipping on our drinks. And all of a sudden, out of the corner of my left eye, I started to see something coming at me through this grill work that was separating the bar section from the booth. So there was a booth right beside us with this little grill work. And coming through the grill work, I saw this thing, and I looked, and it was a French fry. And it was a little boy trying to stick a French fry at me through the grate. I guess he thought we were hungry, you know, and weren't getting our food, and he wanted to share his food with us. I know what an orangutan feels like in a zoo now, someone sticking food through the bars. So I assured him, I said, oh, that's, thank you, that's fine. Of course, little did he know I wouldn't have taken it if I was starving, but, oh, that's fine, you know, we'll get our food. And he, you know, pulls it back. And so we're there talking for a little bit longer, and then here comes another French fry through the grate. So I turn around and said, you know, that's fine, I appreciate it, but our food's coming. And he, you know, okay, and pulled the French fry back. Well, finally our food comes. So we've got the food in front of us, and so I said, you know, Steve, would you do the honor? So we're sitting there, and do what any good Catholic seminarian would do, we start to say the blessing. So we begin, in the name of the Father and of the Son. Well, as Steve started to say, in the Son, I saw another French fry coming at me through the grate, except this time it had ketchup on it. I guess he was going to try to make it more desirable. Well, as he did that, and Steve was saying, in the Son, we heard some woman scream out of nowhere, Christian! You know, and we jumped, of course. And Steve looked over at the woman and said, as a matter of fact, we are. And the woman said, no, that's my son's name, Christian. Christian was the boy that had been sticking the French fries at us. Now, we laugh, but, you know, we do that a lot as Catholics, and we need to be proud of our faith. We have nothing to be ashamed of, especially after the scandals and after a lot of things that have gone on. We need to reclaim some of that Catholic pride, and one way that we can do that is by not being ashamed of our faith. Not to be ostentatious about it, not to be pharisaical, but we also shouldn't be ashamed. And we should be willing to share our faith with others and be able to give a reason, as St. Peter said, for this faith which we profess. Now, we're commanded to keep holy the Lord's Day. And this can be kind of a big one. Unfortunately, a lot of people have gotten some very bad advice about this. And I think the key to this commandment is keeping in mind what we said earlier, that this commandment is an expression of God's love for us. Why go to Mass? Because we need it. Why does God command it? Because we need the Mass. Unfortunately, sometimes we refer to it as the Sunday obligation or a holy day of obligation, and that's fine. We all know what we mean when we say it. But the problem with the word obligation is it implies something I have to do. You know, you have an obligation to pay your taxes. You know, you have an obligation to, you know, get your license plate changed. You have an obligation to go to the dentist to have your teeth cleaned. No one likes doing those things. It's an obligation. You have an obligation to die. That's not a whole lot of fun either. I have an obligation to go to Mass? What? Shouldn't the Mass be more than an obligation? Should it not be rather something you want to do because you know you need it? You have enough self-knowledge about yourself that you realize how broken I am and how left to myself. I'm a basket case. I need Christ. And that is a wonderful position to be in, by the way. To be in the position of someone who could confess, I need Jesus. That's a good position to be in. You know, think about it.
Can you imagine someone saying,

0: Well, I fulfilled my eating obligation today.
1: Whew, that was a tough one. Didn't want to eat, but I did it. Oh, I had to have breakfast. And then, you know, it was only a few hours later I had to eat lunch. It was horrible. Oh, and then forget about supper. Oh, my goodness. And then there was dessert. I ate it, but only because I had to. It was an obligation. What? No. Why do we eat? Well, number one, it tastes good. But number two, we know we will die if we don't. We don't see it as an obligation. We see it as something we need. I need to eat. Or how about this one? Can you imagine someone saying, I fulfilled my breathing obligation today. Didn't want to, but I did it. You know, I wanted to take a really deep breath in the morning and see if I could make it through the day, but no, I had to breathe all day long. But I fulfilled it. Yep. Check mark. Fulfilled my breathing obligation. What? No. Why do we breathe? Because we die. Well, guess what? If you don't have the Mass, you will spiritually die. And it will be much worse than any physical death you could suffer from not eating physical food or drinking physical drink or breathing air. It's a much worse death because it's eternal. So when you're on vacation, when you're traveling, you must make a reasonable attempt to find a Mass. And again, it won't be that hard for you if you realize this is something I need. And hopefully, please God, it will go, it won't simply be an understanding that I need this. You're going to want it out of love for the God who gave it to you. So you make a reasonable attempt. You look up churches, find out what Mass times are, and you make a reasonable attempt to go. Now, obviously, if you don't have transportation, you have no way of getting there, you've done all you can think to do to get the Mass, and it doesn't work out, then obviously there's no sin. But you better make sure you did everything you could. You know, obviously, if you're sick, if you're ill, or even if you're taking care of someone who is seriously ill, then obviously no sin. Or let's say you're on your way to Mass, and it's the last Mass of the day, and you're going, and you get in some traffic jam, and you're not able to make it, and you were trying to go, but something totally out of your control happened. You might mention it to the confessor, you know, in the next confession, but there's no sin there, because it was not willful. You were trying to go to Mass. You wanted to go to Mass, but you were impeded against your will. But you have to make an attempt, or it's a mortal sin. Confession material. And you should never present yourself for Holy Communion until you've gone to sacramental confession. But again, if we don't just see it as a commandment, but as an expression of love from God. You know, sometimes when we follow the commandments, it's tough. We don't want to do it. It can seem like a cross that we have to carry. But if you carry it, and you carry it well, and you do what our Lord said when he said, follow me, where did his cross lead him? Did he just wander around Jerusalem all day with a cross? No, it led somewhere. Where did it lead? Calvary. And he was crucified. And he was not just crucified, he died. So when you wake up Sunday morning, and the tendency to laziness wants to overtake you, and you want to hit that snooze button and say, forget about it, I'm going back to bed, and you don't want to get up, it's a cross, but you choose to follow our Lord to Calvary, and you die to that inclination, you stretch your arms out on the cross, and you die to that inclination, and you go to Mass anyway, it's going to be a death. You're not going to want to do it, but you do that, I guarantee you, you will not only follow our Lord to Calvary, you will follow him to the resurrection, because that very moment, you will rise a new person. You will rise holier than you were the moment before. That's how sanctity happens, bearing the cross, dying to it, and rising with him in glory. I end with a poem that was written by a Trappist monk many years ago. It was back in the days when they didn't write the author's name on anything. It would just simply say, a monk of Gethsemane. And I often like to think that this monk

0: Probably spent many years in the monastery, had carried many crosses himself, probably some of them connected with keeping our Lord's commandments of love of God and love of neighbor. And I like to imagine that our Lord composed this poem in front of a crucifix. And this is what he said. Lo, there he hangs, ashened figure, pinioned against the wood. God grant that I might love him even as I should. I draw a little closer to share this love divine and hear him softly murmur, ah, foolish child of mine. If now I should embrace thee, my hands would stain thee red. And if I leaned to whisper, the thorns would pierce thy head. 'Twas then I learned in meekness that love demands a price. 'Twas then I knew that sorrow was but the kiss of Christ.
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5: Being on television, he made a lot of money, but he gave it all to the propagation of the faith. I believe, and I don't know whether I should be quoted on this, I know it was over $17 million.
6: How many of us would do that with our paycheck?
7: We went to his apartment, very humble. Nothing fancy. My children were very impressed with the idea that there wasn't anything fancy there and that it was very simple. I think they were expecting lots of, you know, fancy things and ruffles and gold, I think, and it was not there.
8: We don't know how much money he handed out, but from witnesses, there must have been a lot.
6: One after the other, men would come over and press money into his hands. And he would see a beggar on the street and take it out of his coat pocket and hand it to that person. As though he was saying, I'm not giving you the money. The gentleman who gave it to me is taking care of you. So that was his view of money. Whatever you get, you give.
9: You know, he'd go out, he'd come back without his coat. And they'd say, where's your coat? You don't have a coat, it's cold out. Well, I met someone, they needed the coat. So he would give it.
10: If you ever went to his house, and you said, well, I like this, it's a beautiful statue. The next thing you know, it'd be in your hands.
5: I used to tell my children, don't admire anything because he'd make them take it home. It didn't matter what it was.
6: On one of his birthdays, I gave him a clock. And when I did, I said, Bishop, don't give it away. And he said, I won't. And years later, when he was home from the hospital and recovering from open heart surgery, I was sitting in his bedroom and I looked at the foot of the bed and I said, that's a lovely clock. I didn't remember giving it. And he said, oh, take it back. You take it. And then I remembered what it was. So he gave it away.
5: Well, one time I think it was maybe somebody he knew or something was giving me a very lovely gift. And I said, oh, I don't know. I don't know whether I should take this or not. And he said, well, Joan, he said, you take it, but always hold possessions with a detached spirit. And I've never forgotten it because that meant a lot to me. And I think that's a good way to live.
11: I heard a story that he was walking down the street and he saw a woman was there, and she said, oh, Bishop Sheen, Couldn't you come?

0: upstairs, my boys really love you. The boys had very bad teeth, from what I understand, and things like that. And so Bishop Sheen kept contact with them and then arranged for them to get medical treatment, to get dental work. Could they do anything for him? No. He just tried to meet each person, I believe, as Christ would meet them.
1: His Christ-likeness was his ability to be with and among people, and to be for people. I don't think he ever did anything really for himself.
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3: Doubts and difficulties are perhaps inevitable, but they need not be obstacles to faith. The prophet Jeremiah suffered as great a crisis as we'll ever know, yet he persevered and emerged even stronger. Jesus suffered still more and showed us the way through suffering unto glory. Find out more next on Breaking the Bread. This Sunday's first reading catches the prophet Jeremiah in a moment of weakness. His intimate lament contains some of the strongest language of doubt found anywhere in the Bible. Following God's call, he feels abandoned. Preaching his word has brought him only derision and strife. But God doesn't deceive, and Jeremiah knows this. He tests the just and disciplines his children through their sufferings and trials. What Jeremiah learns, Jesus states explicitly in this Sunday's gospel, that to follow him is to take up a cross, to deny yourself, your priorities and preferences and comforts. We have to be willing to give it all up, even life itself, for the sake of his gospel. As Paul says in this Sunday's epistle, we have to join ourselves to the passion of Christ, to offer our bodies, just as he did, our whole being as a living sacrifice unto God. By his cross, Jesus has shown us what Israel's sacrifices of animals were meant to teach, that we owe to God all that we have and all that we are. God's kindness is a greater good than life itself, as we sing in this Sunday's psalm. The only thanks we can offer is our spiritual worship to give our lives to the service of his will. Peter doesn't immediately understand this, as we see in this Sunday's gospel. As it was for Jeremiah, the cross is a stumbling block for Peter. This too is our natural temptation, to refuse to believe that our sufferings play a necessary part in God's plan. That's how people think, Jesus tells us. But we are called to the renewal of our minds, to think as God thinks and to will what he wills. In the Mass, we once again offer ourselves as a perfect and pleasing sacrifice of praise. We bless him as we live, confident that we will find our lives in losing them, that with the riches of his Eucharistic banquet, only then will our souls be satisfied. This is Scott Hahn for Breaking the Bread.
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7: 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The Holy Spirit prays within us with groanings too deep for words, as Romans 8 says. And he empowers us to seek God and to seek from him all that we need. And the answer to prayers are always from God in order

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4: 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Father Ricardo is a priest and parish pastor in the Archdiocese of Detroit. He also serves as a consultant to the Archdiocesan Department of Evangelism, Catechesis, and Schools. Father Ricardo completed his graduate studies at Sacred Heart Major Seminary in Detroit and the Gregorian University in Rome. He was ordained in 1996. This episode is entitled, Image of God. Today's show is program number 725. And now, here's Father John Ricardo. We hope you enjoy.
5: Remind ourselves what we're trying to do here. We're trying as best we can to give something like a handshake introduction to the Pope's theology of the body, with the hope that some of you will express an interest to want to get into something like a more regimented theology of the body study group. This happens at a number of parishes throughout the country. I was involved with some folks in Canada who have started one in their parish, some folks out east I know in Washington, D.C. who've been doing it, and it's just a collection of couples, oftentimes some singles too, of all different ages and different realms of experience who can bring different things to the table to try to reflect upon what it is that the Pope reflects upon as he dives into Scripture. At times, and perhaps especially tonight, out of the four different presentations in this handshake, tonight is by far the densest. I'll apologize for that up front, but I'll warn you in advance, tonight might be a little thick, so I'm sorry for that. It was a little thick for me as I was going through it trying to prepare it. Last week, the analogy I gave was trying to knock down some trees, so as to begin paving a road. Tonight, please God, we'll start to pave the road. I said a little bit about the context of the Pope's teaching on the theology of the body last week. I want to say a little bit more about it as we begin tonight, just to once again set the stage. Again, how many people have been to a general audience? You go to Rome, it's Wednesday, and you show up, and you either sit outside in the Piazza, or you go inside the Paul VI audience hall, and there you are, and the Pope greets everybody, and then someone else speaks in the native languages of all who are there, and then the Pope says something to all the people who are there in their native language, pretty remarkable, and then he gives a teaching in Italian. Those general audiences began back around the year 1870, when Pope Pius IX, this was at the time when Italy was being reunified. Italy as a unified country is younger than our country, a whole bunch of different city-states and whatnot. So Italy was unified at that time, and the Pope became, in his own terms, a prisoner of the Vatican. So he just kind of hung out in the Vatican. And he was kind of a self-imposed exile from the rest of the world, or at least from the Italian world at the time. And so it was a means for him to have discourse with, or we could say something like public relations with, the outside world. Pius IX began to invite pilgrims to these Wednesday audiences. And then these then became audiences which were carried on by successive popes, down to Pope John Paul II as well. And they were a means for him to greet people who were traveling in Rome, who were in a particular way just wanting to see the Vatican and to meet the Pope. And it was also a means, at least for this Pope, to carry on what had been an ancient tradition of, who's one of their prime ministries anyway, is really to teach. Oftentimes we forget that today. Forget that the early bishops took advantage of the office that was theirs to really help to teach and to form the Christian people who were gathered around them. And they took seriously the responsibility of being a successor of the apostles and to hand on the faith in its entirety. The current Pope does it oftentimes in his general audiences. So I mentioned last week that if you go there now, or at least if you went there a couple weeks ago, you'd hear something of his teaching on Ephesians. And he just keeps plowing through topic after topic. From September of 1979 until November of 1984, the topic was what is now known as the theology of the body. So that's the what's and the why's, how this fits into everything else. Why did he do it? Well, he did it to provide foundations for what he calls, quote-unquote, inadequate anthropology. And we're going to look at that in a second. And he did that because he wanted to help people understand why the church teaches as and what she teaches regarding marriage and family. And then in a particular way, he did it because he wanted to give a biblical foundation to what is found in Pope Paul VI's encyclical Humanae Vitae on human life, which, as I mentioned last week, was by and large poorly received, would be an understatement. That's the reason why he sought to do this. And again, the best way I know how to describe the theology of the body, as a friend of mine has says, is something like a 5-year Bible study. In just a second, we'll try to get a feel for just how many texts he brings into this. And he does that by reflecting on 3 primary passages in scriptures. The image I gave last week was a triptych. So remember, a 3-paneled icon? That's really the easiest way to simplify the Pope's teachings of the theology of the body. The center panel of the icon is Matthew 19, Jesus' discussion with the Pharisees, where the Pharisees ask him, is it lawful for a man to divorce his wife for any reason whatsoever? Then one of the other panels in the triptych is Matthew 5, where Jesus in the Sermon on the Mount talks about the pure of heart. Blessed are the pure of heart, for they shall see God. And then the third panel in the triptych is actually the gospel that we had last Sunday at Mass. We had it from the Gospel of Luke. The one that he starts with is the Gospel of Matthew, Matthew 22, and the discussion between Jesus and the Sadducees, who, unlike the Pharisees, reject the teaching of the resurrection because they don't think that Moses taught it in the law, which is why Jesus, in the Gospel last week, answers the Sadducees by saying, even Moses knew that there was a resurrection because God revealed to Moses, I am the God of Abraham, the God of Jacob, and the God of Isaac. I am, not I was. Therefore, God is the God of the living, not of the dead. So that's the third passage, and it has to do with the treatment on the resurrection of the body. So those 3 scenes somehow encompass everything that the Pope is going to teach about in these 5 years. Let me just give you an idea of some of the other passages that get pulled out from these 3 panels. So this center panel, Matthew 19, the discussion about divorce, is something like the inroad for the Pope to teach about Genesis 1, 2, 3, and 4. We're going to look at that tonight. That's pretty much all that he gets into in the first panel, as if that's not enough to handle. It's the story of creation and God's original plan for man and woman in the fall, which should keep us pretty occupied. The panel of Matthew 5 and the discussion, Blessed are the pure of heart, will lead into a discussion on, again, Genesis 3, 1 John chapter 2, verses 16 to 17, which is where John talks about the lust of the eyes, the lust of the flesh, and the pride of life. 1 Corinthians 6, where Paul talks about your body is a temple of the Holy Spirit and has been purchased at a great price. 2 Samuel 11, the story of David and his adulterous relationship with Bathsheba. Sirach 23, an exhortation on the warnings of immorality and lust in particular. Ezekiel 16, Galatians 5, 1 Thessalonians 4, and 1 Corinthians 12. All of those passages are ones which he dives into in the course of looking at Matthew 5. And then the other panel, Matthew 22, the discussion of the resurrection of the body, leads him into a discussion on 1 Corinthians 15, which is where Paul talks about the resurrection of the body. Back to Matthew 19, because this passage about the resurrection of the body, as you remember from the gospel last week, is where Jesus says, in the age to come, the children of this age are neither married nor are given in marriage. So it's a means for which the Holy Father begins to talk about celibacy and how celibacy foreshadows the life of heaven. We're going to talk about that in the last week, as well as how celibacy and marriage are both supposed to work together. 1 Corinthians 7, where Paul talks about celibacy. Ephesians 5, where Paul talks about marriage. Isaiah 54, the Song of Songs, and 1 Corinthians 13. So I list all those passages just to say that this really is a pretty intensive analysis of Scripture. And it's not an exegetical analysis of Scripture. That's not what the Pope's doing. The Pope's trying to reflect on the Word of God. Again, with the attitude that we talked about last week, not an attitude of suspicion, but rather an attitude that says, okay, Lord, what is it you want to show to us about who we are, about who you are, and about how we find the life that you've made us for? So those are some of the passages that we'll get into as we go through some of this, and certainly if we do a study group, that we'll definitely get into. The starting point of tonight is really this adequate anthropology. What do you suppose that means? Adequate anthropology. What's anthropology? Study of man. What's adequate? Something like good enough, huh? Or one which takes into account everything dealing with man, the human person. Whenever we say man, we're talking about the human person. Truthful. Yes, truthful, by all means. Which means that there are inadequate anthropologies out there, right? That's his point. There are being proposed right now inadequate anthropologies of the human person, an insufficient grasp.

grasp of what it means to be man and woman. That's what he wants to address. Starting point here. There is a pretty common accusation by not a few people that the church has something like a disparaging view of the body. Church is down on sex. Church is ashamed of sex. Church thinks the body is dirty. Church thinks the body is shameful. Church thinks the body is something to be hid from and to be despised. Rubbish. Anyone who thinks that is terribly out of touch with what the church in fact teaches, which is why, once again, I'd refer you to this little handy-dandy book, which just in the last 35 years or so, 40 years, synthesizes what in fact the church has taught in a particular way regarding marriage and family. Hopefully, if we dive into the theology of the body in depth, perhaps hopefully tonight and next week in a particular way, as we look at the redemption, we can come to a more genuine understanding of what it is that the church really teaches, which means this will be eminently practical for you and me because we're involved in discussions all the time with people who are confused on what the church teaches on matters of sexuality in particular. Not simply matters of sexuality, but that is what the theology of the body is somewhat trying to narrow in on as we look at the human person. So what the Pope is saying is that what

research all of our approaches to issues like that are issues which should flow from our understanding of the human person, anthropology. When we have an inadequate anthropology, we make bad decisions regarding human life. If we have an adequate understanding of anthropology, of who we are, we should, at least logically, be able to make good decisions regarding the value of human life, not just on issues like that, but also in a broader sense on issues of sexuality in general. Remember, the Pope had written on a number of occasions that, in his mind anyway, the fundamental crisis of the modern age was a crisis regarding the human person, the idea of the human person. Namely, an inadequate idea of the human person is out there, one which either isolates simply the psychological dimension of the human person, or one which simply emphasizes the physical dimension of the human person, or one which emphasizes the sexual dimension of the human person. And what the Pope is saying is all those different sciences, whether they're hard or soft sciences, which help us understand man, biology, psychology, anthropology, all of those things, all of those are very useful, very valuable. We need to make use of those. Those aren't to be shunned or put off or ignored. We want to make use of those things. The danger oftentimes, and those of us who are specialists at work in one field or another know that we tend to get rather tunnel vision. We can tend anyway to think that this one area that I'm involved in right now is the be-all and end-all area that will explain man. And that's not the case. That's why the Pope says what we need to do is take note of what all these other fields bring to the table, but then kind of pile them all together under the umbrella that is revelation. Aware of the truth that it's only in the light of Jesus, who is not only fully God but fully man, that the mystery of the human person comes to light. So by coming to know Jesus more and more, we understand more and more who we are. The Lord teaches us not merely how to pray, although that's pretty important, but how to work, how to rest, how to play, how to eat, how to engage in leisure, how to suffer, everything about human life, because he is the perfect man. He is us as we were intended to be, in addition to being the divine person. This is significant because this whole attempt to get an adequate anthropology, because in recent years, and by recent years I mean, say, the last 400, what's reigned in an understanding of the human person, whether we tend to think this way out loud or not, this is really the undercurrent in the understanding of the human person, is something like a dualistic interpretation of man. And by dualistic, I mean that there's some sort of severe split between the I, which is some floating self, the conscious experiencing me. There's a split between that and this, my flesh, the body. In such a dualistic understanding of the human person, what happens then is that the body is instrumentalized or objectified. It's treated like a thing, as opposed to understanding that the body is actually an expression of the person. That is, by and large, the worldview that you and I swim in right now. That's what justifies and rationalizes many behaviors of people. Euthanasia is a great example. I will help you by killing you. That's easy to justify if you believe in dualism. It's pretty hard to justify if you believe that the human person is a mix of body and soul. If I kill you, I end your life. That does not help you. The Greeks had, and this thought process carries on into many of us who are Catholic and Christian, an understanding of the human person that there is a soul which is trapped inside the prison of the body. And when we die, this soul will be freed from the prison of the body. That's not biblical teaching.

the body, hopefully it helps us understand something more of the significance of the body here. The body isn't to be disparaged. The body isn't to be despised. The body isn't to be treated like an instrument or a machine or a thing. The body is made for, ultimately, communion with God in heaven, ultimately. And even now, it's the means by which you and I enter into relationships with each other, express ourselves, and begin to enter into communion with God, particularly through the sacraments. All of that flows from understanding that the human person is not an angel who is pure spirit, but rather is a body and soul together. We could say, and the Pope does say, that the body is a sacrament of the person. What's a sacrament? I'll start you. A visible sign of an external reality or an invisible grace or an invisible reality. So the body is a visible sign of the invisible reality. You all flunked Catechism 101 right there, sir. So the body is a visible manifestation of the person that I am, which is to say that I express myself through actions, not just through words, and not just by being an intellect or being a mind. I express myself through actions. So when I do something bodily, I do it. Hopefully, if we follow that out, you can see why the body is so significant when we start talking about matters of sexuality. Because persons are engaged in actions, not just bodies. Persons are doing something. And then the question becomes, well, is what they're doing true or not? Example, a man and a woman who are engaged in sexual intercourse are saying bodily to each other, everything I have is yours. That's the language the body speaks. I am yours, and you alone are unique and irreplaceable to me. And I accept you in your entirety as you are. That language, we could say, is either true or it isn't. If it's not, then that means the act becomes a lie. Not that I'm intending to lie, but the language actually has something. I'll give you a completely different kind of illustration to make the same point. In the Garden of Gethsemane, Judas walks up to Jesus. Huh? And what does he do? He kisses him. And what does Jesus say? You would betray me with a kiss? Why does he say that? Because a kiss can only mean one thing. A kiss means friendship, affection, care, concern, intimacy. That's the language of the act. And now he's overwritten that language with a lie. See how the body has a language to it. And therefore, what we want to try to do is we want to try, with the grace of the Holy Spirit, to live lives of integrity, where in fact our actions and our intentions and everything involved in us is all interiorly ordered towards living the truth. That's how we'll find freedom, real freedom. And all of that has tremendous consequences for what the Church proposes, and she proposes, huh? Important to hear that, particularly in the midst of some of the cultural response right now from some of the editorials that are being written about the quote-unquote Christian right. That would be you and me, in the media's eyes anyway, huh? The Christians, not a small number of people, are illogical, unreasonable, bigoted, out of touch, narrow-minded, unable to think for themselves, grasping at myths, when in fact what the Holy Father has been trying to do, and hopefully what we all do, and what the Church has always tried to do, particularly in calling people to understand the value of using the mind and human reason, is to sit down on issues, not appeal to emotion, not appeal to authority, but actually to look at what it is we're talking about, and then to genuinely engage in a dialogue. The dialogue doesn't mean necessarily give and take. That's not the point of the dialogue. The dialogue is for people actually to be heard and then to understand, okay, well, we propose this regarding whatever the issue is. Now, that sounds ridiculous. What reasons might you be able to propose to help me understand that? And when we're talking about moral issues, the Church has reasons which she would propose. And so the more that you and I can be aware of not simply this adequate anthropology, but continue to grow in our knowledge of not simply what the Church teaches, but why she teaches as she teaches, then the more you and I will be able to get engaged in a meaningful discussion with our peers and those we work and live with and serve with. And please God, just as the Lord continues to call us to greater freedom, we can be instruments to draw others to freedom. Hope we realize how absolutely pivotal that is. It is the world which treats the body disparagingly and flippantly. It is the Church, thanks to what God has revealed in Revelation, not because us and our brilliance have come up with some answers, but because of what God has revealed, that helps us understand the fullest significance of what the human body is. Having said all that, let's try to dive into some of the Pope's thought. And this will be somewhat like a shotgun. Sorry about that. But I'm trying to condense 2.5 years worth of teaching into about a half hour.
So we'll see.

can do. So we're trying to give a framework, again, kind of encouraging us to do the hard work ourselves, which is to pick up the book, the work, the theology of the body, and to have it hand in hand with Scripture, and to let it be a meditation. What a great reflection this would be for us as we try to do a Bible study. This is not too deep that you and I can't get it, though it might stretch us a little. So I gave the image of a triptych already. Let me give this other image that'll help, and that's the category on your sheets under adequate anthropology. This is the four horizons. This is another attempt to try to hang the Pope's thought on something so that you can get your hands around it. And the four horizons are these. First is the beginning. Second is the fall and man's tendency to what we call concupiscence. Third is the redemption, where we talk about how Christ's grace, the effect of his passion, death, and resurrection, brings you and me the power to live what it is God's plan has been from the beginning regarding marriage, family life, and sexuality, brings that power to bear in our lives as he intended it. And then the last horizon is the resurrection of our bodies in heaven. Beginning, the fall, the redemption, and the resurrection. Those are the four horizons, okay? So what I'm going to try to do tonight is get into the beginning and the fall. Next week, we're going to look at the redemption. And then the last week, we'll look a little bit at the resurrection of the body. Again, the question I always ask myself anyway, and perhaps anticipating yours, is, so what? How is this practical? What does this do for me? Well, I think what it does for me in a particular way, and what it can do for all of us, is it fills us with truth. As you and I come to grow in our understanding of the dignity of my own body, my own personhood first, hopefully that will help me to act accordingly in my own life, then to treat others accordingly as I interact with them, and then in the course of that interaction, hopefully to do so in an attractive enough fashion that other people who don't have the same understanding of personhood in the body will look at us as a community and go, what do you people have that we don't have? So the expression of the pagan communities surrounding the first Christian communities was, look at how they love one another. It didn't mean look how nice they are to each other. Niceness is not a virtue. Kindness is a virtue. Niceness is not a virtue. The word for nice comes from the same root word in Latin for ignorance. Jesus is not nice. Jesus is kind. It's better to be kind than nice. So the response of the community wasn't, wow, look how nice they are. The response was, look how they love each other. Look how they care about each other. Care enough at times, not simply to be there when someone's in need and you reach out when they're going through a crisis or when someone's bedridden and they need someone to bring them food or whatnot, but kind enough to be able to say, what in the world are you doing with your life? That's kindness. You are heading for a cliff. Stop. That's kindness. It's an act of love. And that's what we need. That's how Scripture uses the image of iron sharpening iron. We used to call it in one of the households I lived with sandpaper ministry. One guy would just rub on the other guy and so annoy me that finally I figured, I'm doing something here which is really bugging you. I'm sorry, what is it? We don't have to do it that way. But we want to be really known for how we love each other. And love in any relationship cares enough to talk and to risk. So that's what's in it for us. So let's look at the beginning. The beginning is, again, the center panel of the triptych, Matthew 19, where Jesus answers the Pharisees who ask him the question, is it lawful for a man to divorce his wife for any reason? By saying, well, what was written at the beginning? And again, by doing that, Jesus is saying to you and me that what God revealed about man and woman before the fall, you and I somehow still have access to. That is profoundly hopeful. That's very different from many non-Catholic strains of Christianity as they look at the human person. They would say that what God has prepared for us and planned for us at the beginning is gone, lost, we're totally depraved, we have no hope of recovering that. But that's not the case. These four horizons that the Pope lays out, he would say there's a continuity between them all. There's a discontinuity, too, in the sense that the fall has happened and now you and I don't actually live the life of the beginning as freely as we once lived it. But we still have access because of what Christ has done for us on the cross. You and I can still live if we want it the way he intended us to live. And that is profoundly good news, particularly regarding the relationship between men and women, particularly regarding the relationship in marriage. What God intended for husbands and wives from the get-go, we can still live. Though it'll be work now, whereas before it would have been effortless. But it's worth the work. So that's the beginning. The beginning then takes us to particularly Genesis 1 and Genesis 2, and it's going to introduce us to these three terms that I have underneath the four horizons. Those three terms are original solitude,
original unity and original nakedness. Now, if we start thinking about Genesis and I throw out the word original, the word that probably comes to most people's minds is sin, right? Original sin. Most of us don't come up with original nakedness. It doesn't just roll off the tongue, you know? Original unity, original solitude. But these are where the Pope starts. He doesn't start with original sin. He starts with this, with how it was at the beginning before we rebelled and lost what we once had, so as to tell us that what we once had, we can have again, at least in a fashion. So I want to try and explain these three terms and go into them a little bit. This is where it might get a little heavy. Apologize. Original solitude has two meanings and four characteristics. One of the meanings is positive, and one of the meanings is negative. The positive meaning of original solitude is that man, or the human person, is and discovers himself as he sees creation, unlike any other creature. We are unlike anything else that God has made, absolutely unique and superior to all the rest of worldly creation. And man in Genesis experiences this just by his daily life. He encounters the animals and he realizes the alligator isn't like me, which is to say, this is not a body that expresses a person. The alligator's body does not express the alligator's person. The alligator is not a person. Only man, the human person, as he walks the earth through his experience, realizes I'm unlike the rest of creation here in that I have a body that expresses who I am and I can't find anyone else like me. So man names the animals. Man is given dominion over the earth. Again, dominion over the earth doesn't mean man's given the power to just pillage the earth. He's given dominion as the Lord has dominion. The Lord's authority is always aimed at trying to bring us and all of creation to fulfillment. Huh? That's the purpose of authority, to lead to fulfillment. So it is for us as we go about the task of exercising dominion on the earth. That's why the ecology, again, is such an important factor in what we do. That's something of the positive meaning for original solitude. We are superior to all the rest of creation that we encounter on the earth. The negative meaning of original solitude is we're alone. Or man's alone here, thinking more in the story of Genesis 2. Remember, Genesis 2 is where God fashions the man, the male, and then after having commented seven times that it's good, it's good, it's good, it's good, it's good, it's good, it's very good, God looks at the man, the male alone, and says, this is not good. This is not good. So God causes the man to fall into sleep, then out of his rib, which is a symbolic way of showing out of the same stuff that man is made of, God fashions woman and presents the woman to man. But why is it not good that man's alone? Yes, he's made for communion. Man, the human person, every human person. If you get nothing else out of these 4 weeks, get this, please. The human person can only, absolutely underscored 100 times, only find himself. That is to say, find fulfillment in a sincere giving of himself. That sincere giving happens bodily, because that's how we express ourselves, which is to say that you and I are made for communion. That's one of the reasons that the Pope says that man and woman together image God more fully than man alone. Why? Because God is three. God is a communion of persons. We'll say a little bit more about this a little bit farther on in the outline, but God is, most basically, three persons in communion. Therefore, you and I actualize what it is you and I were made for. This is how practical this is. Most when you and I live in genuine, authentic, real communion with each other. Marriage is a particular way of that. Consecrated life is a particular way of that. But it entails everything. Friendship, work, service, every dimension of our life. Just think of the negative experiences we've had of that when we know we've been lied to, when we've been hurt, when we walk into an environment where we're distrustful, when we're suspicious, when you find out someone slandered you, and you're aware that what's happening here, this is not a genuine communion. Here's someone feigning communion with me. And we've all had that experience one way or another, and how miserable it is. Imagine what it would be to be in communion with each other where that's never a threat, where there are no lies, no one talks behind each other's backs, no one has an agenda, no one's trying to climb on top of another person to get ahead. Imagine that. That will be heaven. That was what we once had. That's the tragedy of the fall, and yet that's what we will have again. And not just again, but in an even greater way than we had it before. Which is just how amazing God is. God makes something perfect. We fall. It gets lost. God makes it better than perfect. As the song used to say, what a mighty God we serve. So that's the negative meaning of original solitude. Through his body, man recognizes he's alone. So also, though, through the body of the woman, he's going to recognize, here is finally another person
like me, whose body expresses a person, unlike the alligators, and yet this body that expresses this person isn't like me at all.

Man just knows that as he sees woman as God presents woman to him. And they learn from each other that they're made for each other. There is no superiority or domination here. That doesn't exist. They both recognize in a glance, I am made for you. That's why Adam speaks for the first time that man speaks in Scripture is when God presents woman to him. And he realizes not only her identity, but his own identity. At last, he says, this is bone of my bone and flesh of my flesh. That is to say, this is one who is like me, whose body expresses a person. And for this reason, a man leaves his father and mother so as to cleave to his wife. Why? Because we know that we're made for each other. They just knew that. They had what the Pope calls the peace of the interior gaze. There was no lust. There was no objectification. There was no suspicion. There was no mistrust. There was no fear. Can you imagine what that would be like in a relationship between the sexes? They just knew, I am made for you, and you're made for me. My desire is to give myself to you and to receive you in your entirety and to know that's how you see me. That's what they had. That is the tragedy of the fall, is that that which once happened so effortlessly has been lost. The overriding attitude, we could say, in man as he sees woman is joy, and vice versa, woman and man. Joy in and because of the other person. And the joy is a way of showing that they both recognize that this is what they're made for. Again, we will not find happiness by amassing more things for ourselves to personally entertain ourselves with. We will find happiness by finding legitimate ways to give ourselves to another and to receive the other in their entirety and to accept them as they are. You could jump down to communion of persons right here, because this is to say, in how they recognize each other, that they recognize this is what they're made for. They're made for a communion of persons. They just know that. Adam knew, the male knew, it was bad to be alone. God kind of called his attention to it if he didn't get that. It's bad for you to be alone. And now in the other, as they stand face to face with each other, they're filled with joy. And so they enter into and engage in this communion of persons, which is then an image of the Trinity. And that's one of the boldest things that the Pope's getting at in the whole theology of the body, is that married love is an image of, an icon of, the Trinity. Hardly disparaging to marriage there. Married love is an icon of the Trinity. It's a window in to help understand something of the Trinity. A communion of persons who exist in a communion of love, whose love is fruitful. And again, that understanding of communion or communio is, we could say, many becoming one without ceasing to be many, huh? My identity isn't totally lost. I'm not absorbed in the other. And yet there's a real communion of persons. And they recognize all of this precisely through their bodies. And that's what's known as the nuptial meaning of the body, which is underneath communion of persons. By the nuptial meaning of the body, it is to say that the body is interiorly ordered, okay? It's inscribed within us from the moment God makes us. Our bodies, that is to say our persons, are interiorly ordered to give ourselves to another. Despite the fall, that still remains. That, in fact, helps explain so much of sexual sin. It's a misguided attempt to try to do that, but it makes sense. It's still written into the fabric of who we are. We want communion. That's what we're made for. And the problem now isn't with our bodies. The problem is with our wills. That's where the disorders happen. So that's the nuptial meaning of the body. Adam, when he sees the woman, understands this is what I'm made for, not to take, not to objectify, not to use, not to exploit, not to manipulate, but to give myself and to receive her as she is, entirely and fully. And that's what we have. That's original solitude, those two meanings. Four characteristics, I'll go through these pretty quick. First one, man and woman are different from the animals. It's the first characteristic of original solitude. This is something that man learns by his experience on the earth. The giraffe is not like me. The hippo is not like me. We are different from the animals. We're different in that we have self-determination. We can engage in relationship with God. We can enter into friendship with each other. We can express ourselves in a whole series of ways that the animals cannot. Okay, so man is different from the animals. Second characteristic, man and woman each have a unique relationship with God. And so a positive sense of this original solitude is to say that you and I need solitude with God. That's not a negative thing, that's a positive thing. You and I, as individual men and women, as individual persons, are called individually as

persons into a personal relationship with God where he speaks to me as John, where he speaks to you as Betty. He calls us by name into this incredibly intimate communion. That's a very positive thing. And man and woman both have a unique relationship with God. Third characteristic. Man and woman are created, and parenthetically, that is to say, man and woman are contingent creatures or dependent. Very important, something that modern society often dismisses and rebels against more than that. So man and woman are created, dependent. We're created in the image and likeness of God, who is three, which is to say that you and I are oriented to a relationship with another. So we said that a minute ago, but it's one of the characteristics just so we can flesh it out. So this is inscribed in the very fabrics of who I am, not beginning at the age I hit 21, or beginning at the age of 15 when I recognize that, you know, women exist, or whatever that age happens, huh? Seven. Three. In the womb, I don't know. Priest once gave me the encouraging news that sexual temptation ends roughly 12 hours after you're in the grave. Well, that's really encouraging. Thank you very much. We just deal with it. But we have inscribed in the very fabrics of who we are that we're made for another. We're oriented to another person, into a relationship with another person. And then lastly, the fourth characteristic, and we said this already, but it's the characteristic here, the body of man and woman expresses the person of man and woman. And the body, because it is the person, is the means by which a person makes a gift of self. That becomes very important when we start talking about sex. And the body is the means by which one person gives themselves, not just their body, to another. So the culture that we live in oftentimes, certainly the MTV culture, has basically reduced sex to be an indoor sport where two people bump into each other for mutual pleasure, as opposed to the giving of persons to each other and the respecting of persons who are engaged in this, which is going to mean there are all sorts of parameters around this by which we're going to judge whether or not this is in fact respectful and honoring of the person, as opposed to just instrumentalizing and objectifying the other person, which is what a dualistic framework allows to happen. All right, let's try to flip to original unity. Next point. Original unity is the means by which man and woman overcome the experience of solitude. So to say that man and woman are created in original unity is to say that man and woman image God most when they are in a community of persons, or more when they're in a community of persons than when they are alone. That's not to say that when I'm alone, I'm an incomplete person. But in a communion, in friendship, because I'm made for friendship, and you're made for friendship. Marriage is a particular kind of friendship and relationship. Therefore, a man and a woman image God more when they are in a genuine and authentic communion than they do when they are alone. And again, the basic justification for that is because God is three. That's why, despite our selfishness, often that happens a lot with kids, huh? Summer vacation comes, you can't wait. I don't have to do anything, no exams, no homework, no papers to write. I don't have to get up early, you know, unless I'm working. I can do anything I want. And then after about 6 weeks of that, you kind of get bored. I mean, if you're really honest, you get bored. Why? Because merely having everything and yet being alone isn't doing it for me. What I need are other people. I need friendships. I need relationships. So this unity, this original unity, expresses itself in four levels. That's why you've got four bullet points underneath original unity. First level. It's an original unity in that it is a unity in their humanity. We're talking about relationship between men and women now. Both man and woman are human beings. Both are created in the image and likeness of God. Both are persons. Both are equal in dignity. Both are equal in their humanity. Second point. But this equality in humanity is expressed in a complementariness of masculine and feminine, or male and female would be actually more precise. So there's a unity in sexual difference. You and I, ladies, are not the same. Pretty stinking obvious. On a whole host of levels, you and I are not the same. That's part of the tension, huh? In the conflict. We see reality virtually in entirely different ways. And that's how God intended it. It's supposed to work in harmony. Unfortunately, with the fall, what was intended for harmony often doesn't have to, but often works instead as conflict. So we are different ways of being a body. Two different incarnations, we could say, of the human person, of being human. Third point. This original unity between man and woman is expressed most definitively in the conjugal act. That is to say, in sexual intercourse, where a man and a woman really become one flesh. See, only

a man and a woman can really become one flesh. Only a man and a woman can become, in sexual intercourse, one biological reproducing organism. Whether or not they ever give, or whether the act ever leads to children or not, the act is of a particular kind which makes them to be one flesh. That makes that act to be absolutely unique. Everything else I can do alone. That I cannot do alone. Last, the original unity of man and woman is expressed in the blessing of fertility. Love is fruitful. Love gives life. And it does so on many levels. Firstly, physically, huh? But also spiritually. And we'll get into this when we look at the resurrection of the body and something of the discussion of consecrated and celibacy and priesthood and religious life, but it's one of the reasons why you call a nun sometimes mother and why you call a priest father. St. Paul, when he writes to the Corinthians, this is worth knowing for all the fundamentalists who throw at you, why do you call your priest father? Jesus says, call no man father. Well, Paul says, and calls himself father. When he writes to the Corinthians, he says, granted, you have 10,000 guardians in Christ, but you have one father who gave birth to you in the gospel, that was me. That's why you call a priest father. They give birth spiritually. They augment the life that a mother and a father are creating spiritually as well as physically within their home. That's our task, is to help bring that to greater fruition. That's the fourth point in original unity, original nakedness. And of course, there are four concepts. First concept, there is a fullness of the understanding of the meaning of the body. So remember, the ending of Genesis 2 is, and the man and woman were both naked and they knew no shame. The Pope describes that as what he calls a limit experience, which is to say, you and I can walk so far to that and then go, I have no idea what that would be like. The man and the woman were naked and knew no shame. That was how humanity existed and was intended to exist. Now, shame has both a negative effect and a positive purpose. But there was no shame. So there was a fullness of the understanding of the meaning of the body. That is to say, when they looked at each other, they knew, I'm made for you. I'm made to give myself to you. I'm made to be in relationship with you. I'm made to be in communion with you. I'm not made to manipulate you. You're not here to entertain me. You're not here to be exploited. You're not here to be objectified. You're not here to be used for my own personal pleasure. No, you and I are made to be in relationship and communion with each other. They knew that. That was just there. And connected to that, second point, there was complete acceptance of the other as who they are, not just of their bodies, but mindful that the body expresses the person, they accepted the other, the person, in their entirety. Third, and building upon the first two, there was complete interpersonal communication. That is to say, there were no hang-ups, there were no fears, there were no senses of threat. Again, it's this peace, what he calls the peace of the interior gaze. And then lastly, the fourth point, which we've talked about a number of times, but it keeps coming up, this understanding that the body expresses the person. We can add here a fourth term. First three terms were original solitude, original unity, and original nakedness. We talked a little bit about the communion of persons, the nuptial meaning of the body. And the next line, the hermeneutic of the gift, we could call that the fourth term, hermeneutic, interpretation. Okay, so the interpretation of the gift, which is to say, to interpret everything through the lens of gift. God has created everything that is out of nothing. Everything that exists, God has fashioned out of nothing. And he's done it simply because he loves. And he wants to bestow his love upon us. And you and I are the privileged recipient of his love. That is the story in the drama that is salvation. God intervenes over and over and over and over again on behalf of man and woman. So much so that in the fullness of time, he actually becomes one of us and walks this earth and speaks to us with a human voice, calls us to communion, calls us to repent, sets us on the way that leads to what it is he made us for, and then doesn't just set us on the way, but gives to us the grace to do it. The grace comes in a particular way through the sacraments so that you and I can live the life he intended for us to live at the beginning. It's all love, which brings us to the tragedy of the fall. The tragedy of the fall is that the giver, capital G, who is God, the Father, becomes the accused. Genesis 3 details for us the story of the fall and the temptation. Huh? And in the fall, the root of the fall is the serpent's question, did God really say that? Did God really say that you cannot eat of any tree of the garden? Which, of course, God didn't say. God had spoken about one particular tree, the knowledge of good and evil. And then Satan accuses God by saying, God knows that if you eat of that, then you will become like gods.
the

Tragic irony in that is that it was God's intent from the beginning for us to share in his own life. But the evil one accuses the Father of being capricious, jealous, possessive, selfish, as opposed to being the generous Father who is the giver of everything that we have. And that continues to be, or in one way or another, the root of pretty much every one of our temptations, is that somehow God becomes accused. And the evil one plays that up to no small extent. Do you really think God loves you? How can you possibly think that, given what's just happened in your family? Given the difficulty you're having with your children, or in your marriage, or at your work? Given the sickness you just got diagnosed with? Given the fact that you feel so alone? How can you possibly think God loves you? That's usually the root. It takes a lot of different expressions, but in some way, that's the root. And that's always his strategy, is to put the giver in the guise of being the accused. He doesn't love you. He doesn't care. He's not interested. He's not even there. Just do whatever you want and be on with life, which is when you tell him to go back to hell. So in the fall, man listens to that accusation, distrusts God, wants to break his dependence on him, and casts him out of his heart. Casts God out of his heart, is what the Pope says. And that's what you and I do in sin. We cast God out of our heart. It may not be what we're intending to do, but it is the real effect. We cast him out of our hearts. And the result is a break. A break in the relationship between man and woman and God, which is why they hide in Genesis 3. A break in the relationship between man and woman and the ground. Man once tilled the ground without effort. Now he tills the ground by the sweat of his brow. A break in the relationship within themselves. What once worked in harmony between their will and their bodies is no longer in harmony. And a break in the relationship between them as men and women, which is the first effect that they experience after the fall. After the extent of the break with God, they hide from God. Then the next thing they do, is they sow fig leaves for themselves. Why? Because they are ashamed. Once they looked at each other and knew by this peaceful interior gaze, I'm made for you and you're made for me. Now, as a result of the fall, as a result of wanting to decide and to define for themselves what is good and what is evil, which is what's being spoken about symbolically in the eating of the tree of the knowledge of good and evil, they want to define for themselves what is good and what is evil. As a result of wanting to do that, they now no longer have this peaceful gaze with each other, and the other is held in suspicion. Now man looks at the woman with the eyes of lust, or vice versa, and the other senses it. The other senses that what you're doing is objectifying me. You're not really interested in me. You're interested in getting something out of me in whatever form that takes, an experience that is not foreign to any of us. So once there was no shame, that was original nakedness, now there is shame. The feeling of being used, the feeling of not being accepted in our entirety, the feeling of being objectified. And all of that is not because there are problems with the body. There's nothing wrong with the body. The problem is with the will. That's where the break has happened. Now the peaceful gaze is gone and in need of being repaired. The good news that the Pope talks about is that it can be repaired. So shame, which is a result, has now two senses to it. Kind of a negative sense is shame is a threat to my own value as a person. Think of the experience of going to the doctor, You know, not to get your arm looked at, but to go to the doctor for a physical. Think of the experience of what it is when someone walks in fully clothed and you're standing there in the middle of the room with nothing on. There is a sense of a threat to your value as a person. But shame also has a positive dimension to it, which is a means to preserve this value. We know when we're on the verge of being objectified, and shame will kick in a positive way, and you go, nope, and out you go. Lust, second to the last point. Lust, we could say, is something like a diminishment of what once was. To lust after another person is to objectify another person, which means I now make myself to be the kind of person who uses other persons. And that's not a good thing to be, which causes us shame when we know we've done it, which is a good thing, which then leads us to repent. But to lust for another person does not mean to be attracted to the person. To lust means to objectify the person and to use them. We could say that in lusting after another, who you are really doesn't mean anything to me. I don't want the person, I want what the person can give to me. The Pope's indictment of pornography is not that it shows too much, it's that it shows too little. Because it does not reveal the persons, and it can't. And it's not interested in the persons. It's interested in objects, it's interested in instrumentalizing others,
it's interested in maximizing

0: maximizing my own pleasure from another, which is to say, to treat another as a mere object for my enjoyment. That's lust. It totally depersonalizes the other. That's why the Pope says it is possible for a husband and a wife to lust after each other. That doesn't mean that they have some inappropriate sexual attraction to each other. That's not the point at all. The point is to say that if we're not careful, we can reduce even those we love to objects. So lust is the objectification of another I. Lastly, concupiscence. Concupiscence is the result of original sin. Thanks to Adam and Eve's sin, you and I are born with original sin. That is to say, we suffer some of the consequences of their rebellious choice. And those are washed away when we are baptized. We're restored to God's favor. We become his adopted children. The stain of original sin is gone at baptism, whether as a child or as an adult. But concupiscence doesn't get washed away at original sin. Concupiscence is the inclination to selfishness, or the inclination to sin. It's the loss of the interior freedom that you and I, in our original condition, were once made for and with. That's what Adam and Eve had. They had this interior freedom, where the will and the body were in perfect harmony. Now there is no perfect harmony. Now what's required is mastery, which can happen. This comes under the virtue of temperance, where you and I learn self-mastery. And it's only in learning self-mastery that we can actually engage in love, because in order to love somebody, I have to be able to have mastery over myself to be able to give myself to another person. So chastity falls under the virtue of temperance, and self-mastery is something like the raw material of love, the necessary prerequisite before I can actually love another person. That interior freedom was lost thanks to concupiscence. But all of this can be restored thanks to the redemption of Jesus and to what he has done in his passion, death, and resurrection. And that's what we're going to get into when we start looking at the effects of the redemption very practically and concretely in our lives as individuals, but then also in a particular way in our lives and our relationships with each other.
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0: Mother Angelica, answering the call.
1: We have another call. Hello? Where are you from?
2: Union, New Jersey.
1: Oh, good. And what is your question?
2: Does God determine when we die?
1: Yes, he does. That's why suicide is so serious, because you determine when you die instead of God. That's why abortion is so serious. You cannot determine that this tiny little child that God gave life to, you kill. Not only is that murder, you don't want to hear that, I know you don't, but it is, it's murder. But you decide against God. No, God determines, he should determine. Now with all this euthanasia and assisted suicide, what do you mean by that? Assisted murder used to be a crime. You can't. God determines life, and you say no. God determines death, and you say no. You can't live that way. See, you understand that? You cannot live that way and go straight to heaven. I mean, you're really kidding yourself. You're in some kind of dream world. You can't. No more than you can go through that red light. You want to pray Russian roulette? That's your choice. Don't be surprised when you blow your brains out. You did it. Now, thank God, there is confession and repentance. But once you take a life or yours, only God can judge. But you really have no right to do that. See?
0: For more about Mother Angelica, visit EWTNRC.com.
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5: In the Gospel for the 22nd Sunday of Ordinary Time, we hear our Lord issue a rebuke to Simon Peter, saying, "Get behind me, Satan. You are an obstacle to me. You are thinking not as God does, but as human beings do." This unusual correction given by our Lord to the first pope reminds us of how important it is to think with the mind of Christ. In very basic terms, there are two ways for us to approach reality. We can either let God's truth be the judge of our life, or we can make our life the arbiter of God's truth. When we approach our life from God's truth, we learn more than we could ever know and benefit from understanding ourselves in the light of the one who created us, redeemed us, and made us for eternal life. When we, however, judge God's plan and God's will by the light of our own intellect, well, then we end up not understanding anything at all, not changing anything at all, and really just frustrated in general. What Jesus indicates to Simon Peter, he says to us as well, stop thinking as human beings do. Think as God does. Faith, in other words, is not a limitation to the human intellect. It's an invitation to the human mind to discover and walk on a path of life deeper than anything it could ever dream of. How refreshing and how inspiring it is to see Jesus express passion and emotion behind the work that he is doing on the cross, to not see us reduce it in the least, but rather enter into it and let it transform us in the way that it's supposed to. In the final analysis, choosing to believe in God just plain makes sense. And trusting in God is the surest way to success. Today, let's let our Lord correct us, and let's let him lead us to the good things he promised.
4: For more information, go to www.stjohnleadershipnetwork.org.
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7: Hi, this is Mike Aquilina with a few words about Saint Monica. Her son Augustine is one of the most influential thinkers in human history. Monica was uneducated, yet Augustine called himself her disciple. She taught him good sense, and she prayed him back to the faith after 17 years away.
8: The Immaculate Heart of Mary signifies the great purity and love of the heart of the Blessed Virgin Mary for God. 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
10: America has an opportunity to lead the world in defending the dignity of every human life. The United States is once again taking the lead in the Geneva Consensus Declaration, an international coalition promoting pro-life, pro-family approaches to public health. It expressly affirms, quote, "There is no international right to abortion, nor any international obligation on the part of states to finance or facilitate abortion." International institutions have increasingly treated abortion as though it was a fundamental human right. America should offer the world a different example, one that shows that protecting unborn children, strengthening families, and defending human dignity aren't obstacles to human flourishing. It's a recipe for human flourishing.
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0: 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We'll hear about King Nebuchadnezzar being humbled before the Lord and the story of Belshazzar. Today's proverb is one Father Mike's had bookmarked on ever since he was a kid, and he shares why it's been significant to him his entire life.
1: Hi, my name's Father Mike Schmitz, and you're listening to The Bible in a Year, where we encounter God's voice and live life through the lens of Scripture. Using the Great Adventure Bible timeline, we'll read all the way from Genesis to Revelation, discovering how the story of salvation unfolds and how we fit into that story today. The Great Adventure Bible timeline was developed by Jeff Cavins and is provided by Ascension, who produced and funded this program. It is day 240. That means you have 125 more days left. But gosh, I think this is two-thirds-ish of the way through. And just imagine the gift. I just even realized, just for right now, not only the gift of being able to journey as this part of this community through the Bible in a Year, but also the gift of being able to every day to be able to just hear God's word in your ear and in our hearts. Ah, what a gift. As I said, it's day 240. We're reading Jeremiah chapter 23, Daniel chapters 4 and 5, and Proverbs chapter 16, verses 1 through 4. The book of the prophet Jeremiah, chapter 23, a remnant to be restored after exile. Woe to the shepherds who destroy and scatter the sheep of my pasture, says the Lord. Therefore, thus says the Lord, the God of Israel, concerning the shepherds who care for my people. You have scattered my flock and have driven them away, and you have not attended to them. Behold, I will attend to you for your evil doings, says the Lord. Then I will gather the remnant of my flock out of all the countries where I have driven them, and I will bring them back to their fold, and they shall be fruitful and multiply. I will set shepherds over them who will care for them, and they shall fear no more, nor be dismayed, neither shall any be missing, says the Lord. The righteous branch. Behold, the days are coming, says the Lord, when I will raise up for David a righteous branch, and he shall reign as king and deal wisely, and shall execute justice and righteousness in the land. In his days, Judah will be saved, and Israel will dwell securely. And this is the name by which he will be called: the Lord is our righteousness. Therefore, behold, the days are coming, says the Lord, when men shall no longer say, as the Lord lives, who brought up the sons of Israel out of the land of Egypt, but as the Lord lives, who brought up and led the descendants of the house of Israel out of the north country and out of all the countries where he had driven them. Then they shall dwell in their own land. False prophets denounced. Concerning the prophets, my heart is broken within me. All my bones shake. I am like a drunken man, like a man overcome by wine, because of the Lord and because of his holy words. For the land is full of adulterers. Because of the curse, the land mourns, and the pastures of the wilderness are dried up. Their course is evil, and their might is not right. Both prophet and priest are ungodly. Even in my house I have found their wickedness, says the Lord. Therefore, their way shall be to them like slippery paths in the darkness, into which they shall be driven and fall. For I will bring evil upon them in the year of their punishment, says the Lord. In the prophets of Samaria, I saw an unsavory thing. They prophesied by Baal and led my people Israel astray. But in the prophets of Jerusalem, I have seen a horrible thing. They commit adultery and walk in lies. They strengthen the hands of evildoers so that no one turns from his wickedness. All of them have become like Sodom to me, and its inhabitants like Gomorrah. Therefore, thus says the Lord of hosts concerning the prophets, behold, I will feed them with wormwood and give them poisoned water to drink. For from the prophets of Jerusalem, ungodliness has gone forth into all the land. Thus says the Lord of hosts, do not listen to the words of the prophets who prophesy to you, filling you with vain hopes. They speak visions of their own minds, not from the mouth of the Lord. They say continually to those who despise the word of the Lord, it shall be well with you. And to everyone who stubbornly follows his own heart, they say, no evil shall come upon you.

among them has stood in the counsel of the Lord to perceive and to hear his word, or who has given heed to his word and listened? Behold, the storm of the Lord. Wrath has gone forth, a whirling tempest. It will burst upon the head of the wicked. The anger of the Lord will not turn back until he has executed and accomplished the intent of his mind. In the latter days, you will understand it clearly. I did not send the prophets, yet they ran. I did not speak to them, yet they prophesied. If they had stood in my counsel, then they would have proclaimed my words to the people, and they would have turned them from their evil way and from the evil of their doings. Am I a God at hand, says the Lord, and not a God afar off? Can a man hide himself in secret places so that I cannot see him, says the Lord? Do I not feel heaven and earth, says the Lord? I have heard what the prophets have said who prophesied lies in my name, saying, I have dreamed, I have dreamed. How long shall there be lies in the heart of the prophets who prophesy lies and who prophesy the deceit of their own heart, who think to make my people forget my name by their dreams which they tell one another, even as their fathers forgot my name for Baal? Let the prophet who has a dream tell the dream, but let him who has my word speak my word faithfully. What has straw in common with wheat, says the Lord? Is not my word like fire, says the Lord, and like a hammer which breaks the rock in pieces? Therefore, behold, I am against the prophets, says the Lord, who steal my words from one another. Behold, I am against the prophets, says the Lord, who use their tongues and say, says the Lord. Behold, I am against those who prophesy lying dreams, says the Lord, and who tell them and lead my people astray by their lies and their recklessness, when I did not send them or charge them. So they do not profit this people at all, says the Lord. When one of this people, or a prophet, or a priest asks you, what is the burden of the Lord? You shall say to them, you are the burden, and I will cast you off, says the Lord. And as for the prophet, priest, or one of the people who says, the burden of the Lord, I will punish that man and his household. Thus shall you say, every one to his neighbor and every one to his brother, what has the Lord answered, or what has the Lord spoken? But the burden of the Lord you shall mention no more. For the burden is every man's own word, and you pervert the words of the living God, the Lord of hosts, our God. Thus you shall say to the prophet, what has the Lord answered you? Or what has the Lord spoken? But if you say, the burden of the Lord, thus says the Lord, because you have said these words, the burden of the Lord, when I sent to you saying, you shall not say the burden of the Lord, therefore behold, I will surely lift you up and cast you away from my presence, you and the city which I gave to you and your fathers. And I will bring upon you everlasting reproach and perpetual shame, which shall not be forgotten. The Book of Daniel, Chapter 4, Nebuchadnezzar's Second Dream. King Nebuchadnezzar, to all peoples, nations, and languages that dwell in all the earth, peace be multiplied to you. It has seemed good to me to show the signs and wonders that the Most High God has wrought toward me. How great are his signs, how mighty his wonders! His kingdom is an everlasting kingdom, and his dominion is from generation to generation. I, Nebuchadnezzar, was at ease in my house and prospering in my palace. I had a dream which made me afraid. As I lay in bed, the fancies and the visions of my head alarmed me. Therefore, I made a decree that all the wise men of Babylon should be brought before me, that they might make known to me the interpretation of the dream. Then the magicians, the enchanters, the Chaldeans, and the astrologers came in, and I told them the dream, but they could not make known to me its interpretation. At last, Daniel came in before me, he who was named Belteshazzar, after the name of my God, and in whom is the spirit of the holy gods, and I told him the dream, saying, O Belteshazzar, chief of the magicians, because I know that the spirit of the holy gods is in you, and that no mystery is difficult for you. Here is the dream which I saw. Tell me its interpretation. The visions of my head as I lay in bed were these. I saw, and behold, a tree in the midst of the earth, and its height was great. The tree grew and became strong, and its top reached to heaven, and it was visible to the end of the whole earth. Its leaves were fair, and its fruit abundant, and in it was food for all. The beasts of the field found shade under it, and the birds of the air dwelt in its branches, and all flesh was fed from it. I saw in the visions of my head as I lay in bed, and behold, a watcher, a holy one, came down from heaven.
He cried aloud and said thus, "Hew down the tree and cut off its branches. Strip off its leaves and scatter its fruit. Let the beasts flee from under it and the birds from its branches. But leave the stump of its roots in the earth, bound with a band of iron and bronze amid the tender grass of the field. Let him be wet with the dew of heaven. Let his lot be with the beasts in the grass of the earth. Let his mind be changed from a man's, and let a beast's mind be given to him. And let seven times pass over him." The sentence is by the decree of the watchers, the decision by the word of the holy ones, to the end that the living may know that the Most High rules the kingdom of men and gives it to whom he will and sets over it the lowliest of men. This dream I, King Nebuchadnezzar, saw. And you, O Belteshazzar, declare the interpretation, because all the wise men of my kingdom are not able to make known to me the interpretation, but you are able, for the spirit of the holy gods is in you. Daniel interprets the second dream. Then Daniel, whose name was Belteshazzar, was dismayed for a moment, and his thoughts alarmed him. The king said, "Belteshazzar, let not the dream or the interpretation alarm you." Belteshazzar answered, "My lord, may the dream be for those who hate you, and its interpretation for your enemies. The tree you saw, which grew and became strong so that its top reached to heaven, and it was visible to the end of the whole earth, whose leaves were fair and its fruit abundant, and in which was food for all, under which beasts of the field found shade, and in whose branches the birds of the air dwelt. It is you, O king, who have grown and become strong. Your greatness has grown and reaches to heaven, and your dominion to the ends of the earth. And whereas the king saw a watcher, a holy one, coming down from heaven and saying, 'Hew down the tree and destroy it, but leave the stump of its roots in the earth, bound with a band of iron and bronze, in the tender grass of the field, and let him be wet with the dew of heaven, and let his lot be with the beasts of the field, till seven times pass over him.' This is the interpretation, O king. It is a decree of the Most High, which has come upon my lord the king, that you shall be driven from among men, and your dwelling shall be with the beasts of the field. You shall be made to eat grass like an ox, and you shall be wet with the dew of heaven, and seven times shall pass over you, till you know that the Most High rules the kingdom of men and gives it to whom he will. And as it was commanded to leave the stump of the roots of the tree, your kingdom shall be sure for you from the time that you know that heaven rules. Therefore, O king, let my counsel be acceptable to you. Break off your sins by practicing righteousness, and your iniquities by showing mercy to the oppressed, that there may perhaps be a lengthening of your tranquility." All this came upon King Nebuchadnezzar. At the end of 12 months, he was walking on the roof of the royal palace in Babylon, and the king said, "Is not this great Babylon, which I have built by my mighty power as a royal residence and for the glory of my majesty?" While the words were still in the king's mouth, there fell a voice from heaven. "O King Nebuchadnezzar, to you it is spoken, the kingdom has departed from you, and you shall be driven from among men, and your dwelling shall be with the beasts of the field, and you shall be made to eat grass like an ox, and seven times shall pass over you, until you have learned that the Most High rules the kingdom of men and gives it to whom he will." Immediately, the word was fulfilled upon Nebuchadnezzar. He was driven from among men and ate grass like an ox, and his body was wet with the dew of heaven, till his hair grew as long as eagle's feathers, and his nails were like bird's claws. Nebuchadnezzar praises God. At the end of the days, I, Nebuchadnezzar, lifted my eyes to heaven, and my reason returned to me, and I blessed the Most High, and praised and honored him who lives forever, for his dominion is an everlasting dominion, and his kingdom endures from generation to generation. All the inhabitants of the earth are accounted as nothing, and he does according to his will in the host of heaven and among the inhabitants of the earth, and none can stay his hand or say to him, "What have you done?" At the same time, my reason returned to me, and for the glory of my kingdom, my majesty and splendor returned to me. My counselors and my lords sought me, and I was established in my kingdom, and still more greatness was added to me. Now I, Nebuchadnezzar, praise and extol and honor the King of heaven, for all his works are right and his ways are just, and those who walk in pride, he is able to abase. Chapter 5. Belshazzar's Feast. King Belshazzar made a great feast for 1,000 of his lords and drank wine in front of the 1,000.
Belshazzar, when he tasted the wine, commanded that the vessels of gold and of silver which Nebuchadnezzar his father had taken out of the temple in Jerusalem be brought, that

interpretation, shall be clothed with purple and have a chain of gold about his neck, and shall be the third ruler in the kingdom. Then all the king's wise men came in, but they could not read the writing or make known to the king the interpretation. Then King Belshazzar was greatly alarmed, and his color changed, and his lords were perplexed. The queen, because of the words of the king and his lords, came into the banqueting hall, and the queen said, O king, live forever. Let not your thoughts alarm you or your color change. There is in your kingdom a man in whom is the spirit of the holy gods. In the days of your father, light and understanding and wisdom, like the wisdom of the gods, were found in him. And King Nebuchadnezzar, your father, made him chief of the magicians, enchanters, Chaldeans, and astrologers, because an excellent spirit, knowledge, and understanding to interpret dreams, explain riddles, and solve problems were found in this Daniel, whom the king named Belteshazzar. Now let Daniel be called, and he will show the interpretation. Daniel interprets the writing on the wall. Then Daniel was brought in before the king. The king said to Daniel, You are that Daniel, one of the exiles of Judah, whom the king my father brought from Judah. I have heard of you, that the spirit of the holy gods is in you, and that light and understanding and excellent wisdom are found in you. Now, the wise men, the enchanters, have been brought in before me to read this writing and make known to me its interpretation, but they could not show the interpretation of the matter. But I have heard that you can give interpretations and solve problems. Now, if you can read the writing and make known to me its interpretation, you shall be clothed with purple and have a chain of gold about your neck, and shall be the third ruler in the kingdom. Then Daniel answered before the king, Let your gifts be for yourself, and give your rewards to another. Nevertheless, I will read the writing to the king and make known to him the interpretation. O king, the Most High God gave Nebuchadnezzar your father kingship and greatness and glory and majesty. And because of the greatness that he gave him, all peoples, nations, and languages trembled and feared before him. Whom he would, he slew, and whom he would, he kept alive. Whom he would, he raised up, and whom he would, he put down. But when his heart was lifted up and his spirit was hardened so that he dealt proudly, he was deposed from his kingly throne, and his glory was taken from him. He was driven from among men, and his mind was made like that of a beast. And his dwelling was with the wild donkeys. He was fed grass like an ox, and his body was wet with the dew of heaven, until he knew that the Most High God rules the kingdom of men and sets over it whom he will. And you, his son, Belshazzar, have not humbled your heart, though you knew all this, but you have lifted up yourself against the Lord of heaven, and the vessels of his house have been brought in before you, and you and your lords, your wives, and your concubines have drunk wine from them. And you have praised the gods of silver and gold, of bronze, iron, wood, and stone, which do not see or hear or know. But the God in whose hand is your breath, and whose are all your ways, you have not honored. Then from his presence the hand was sent, and this writing was inscribed, and this is the writing that was inscribed. Mene, Mene, Tekel, Parsin. This is the interpretation of the matter. Mene, God has numbered the days of your kingdom and brought it to an end. Tekel, you have been weighed in the balances and found wanting. Perez, your kingdom is divided and given to the Medes and Persians. Then Belshazzar commanded, and Daniel was clothed with purple. A chain of gold was put about his neck, and proclamation was made concerning him, that he should be the third ruler in the kingdom. That very night, Belshazzar, the Chaldean king, was slain, and Darius the Mede received the kingdom, being about 62 years old. The Book of Proverbs, chapter 16, verses 1 through 4. Solomon's Proverbs on Life and Conduct. The plans of the mind belong to man, but the answer of the tongue is from the Lord. All the ways of a man are pure in his own eyes, but the Lord weighs the spirit. Commit your work to the Lord, and your plans will be established. The Lord has made everything for its purpose, even the wicked for the day of trouble. Father in heaven, we give you praise and glory. We thank you so much. Thank you for this day. Thank you for a new day. Thank you for bringing us to this moment where we get to not only hear your word, but we get to be united. We get to be united as a group of people, as a community of people, are listening to your word and are bound together, not only by your love for us, our love for you, your word, and also this bond of prayer that we lift each other up in prayer every single day, because we need your grace. We need each other. We cannot make this journey on our own. You have not left us orphans. You have called us your sons and daughters.

You have become our Father. You made us brothers and sisters from all across the world, Lord God, from every race, every ethnicity, from every nationality. We're united by your Holy Spirit. And we are truly brothers and sisters belonging to you, our true dad, our true father. Thank you. Please hear our prayer in Jesus' name. Amen. In the name of the Father and of the Son and of the Holy Spirit. Amen. I love, gosh, you guys, every reading today was just fire, as they say, just gold. Chapter 16, verse 3 of Proverbs is one of those that I have had on a bookmarker ever since I was a kid, little kid. There's two Proverbs that I've had in front of me virtually my entire life. And chapter 16, verse 3 is one of those. It's commit your work to the Lord and your plans will be established. That has been before my eyes almost every day since I was maybe in second grade. Commit your works to the Lord and your plans will be established. That sense of just being able to say, God, this is for you. And everything I do, I want to do it for you. Just like Bryan Adams sang. Maybe not exactly like Bryan Adams sang, but what a gift today to be able to go through Jeremiah. You know, Jeremiah, the weeping prophet, is going to talk a lot about good shepherds and bad shepherds. He's going to talk a lot about the true prophets and the lying prophets. And today is no different. Like, today is no exception. But there's this section in chapter 23 where God is speaking and God says, am I God at hand? This is chapter 23, verse 23. Am I God at hand, says the Lord, and not a God afar off? And this is so key. Can a man hide himself in secret places so that I cannot see him? Do I not fill heaven and earth? And he says, I have heard what the prophets have said who prophesied lies in my name, saying, I have dreamed. And it goes on to talk about not only those people who prophesied their own thoughts, as opposed to, no, prophesy the words that I've spoken. And this is so, so critical because, we were commanded in the commandments to not take the name of the Lord in vain. And I've heard people explain this not only means uttering the name of God without meaning or kind of carelessly, but it also, I've heard people describe it, it also means to prohibit, to be a commandment against doing something in the name of the Lord that the Lord would never endorse, right? That to doing something in the name of God that actually is really, truly actually only done in my own name or in the name of someone else or in the name of a political thing or the name of a cultural thing, the name of any other kind of preference. What I've done is I've ascribed or I've maybe invoked God's name upon this thing that I prefer. And that seems to be what's happening here in chapter 23. Where Jeremiah is pointing out these prophets are not prophesying what God has said. They're simply prophesying their own thing. They're simply prophesying their own heart, their own mind, their own ideas. And of course, that is not prophecy at all, really. That's simply them talking, not God talking. And that recognition that we are called in so many ways to humble ourselves before the Lord and to let him teach us. That's what chapter 4 and 5 of Daniel is all about, right? Chapter 4 and 5 of Daniel is all about King Nebuchadnezzar being humbled. This is King Nebuchadnezzar being humbled before the Lord, and King Nebuchadnezzar not only being humbled before the Lord, but being humbled before the Lord and then being taught by God. This is so critical that he's not simply humbled for humility's sake, right? He is humbled before the Lord. His power is taken away. His majesty is taken away. Even his reason is taken away so that he can realize that the Most High is truly God, that there's someone even above Nebuchadnezzar. There's no one. I mean, I'm sure his entire life, Nebuchadnezzar was the number one person. He's the top dog his entire life. And God is making it known, actually, there are those above you. And he, God himself, the Most High, is the highest. He's the Most High. And so this recognition that Nebuchadnezzar learned this is really remarkable and such a gift for all of us to note. And then, of course, in chapter 5, we have the story of Belshazzar and the handwriting on the wall that is interpreted, noting that he was going to be taken down, right? He was going to be surpassed by the Persians. And so as we get to the end of chapter 5 of Daniel, we have this transition. And the transition is that the Persians have now come into Babylon, and they're now going to be the top dogs. And that's such a great thing. Kingdoms coming and going, like nations rising and falling, kings being lifted up and kings being brought down is the way the world goes. And we can be so, I mean, maybe not you, but so many of us can be so preoccupied with the stories of like what's happening in the world, what's happening in politics, what's happening in the culture, as opposed to realizing this is what always happens.
people come and people go. Nations rise, nations fall. Kings come, kings go. And what we're called to do is humble ourselves before the Lord, to serve the Lord our God, to love him with everything we are, everything we have, and to love our neighbor as ourselves. And so we give God praise today and ask him to help us do that, to help us. Yep, we pay attention. We have a finger on the pulse of the world, but at the same time, our hearts belong to the Lord and our service and worship belongs to him and our care belongs to those people around us. So that's a lot. I mean, that's plenty, I think, for most of us. And so we need help even to do that. So we need grace. We need God's help. We need prayers. And so I am praying for you. Please pray for me. My name is Father Mike. I cannot wait to see you tomorrow. God bless.

0: That was day 240 of Bible in a Year with Father Mike Schmitz. And now we'd like to share audio from the Ascension app with scripture expert Jeff Cavins answering a question about how to make sense of the timelines in the early books of the Bible.
1: The key is to understand the overarching structure of time in the book of Exodus and the book of Numbers. But this can be a little bit confusing, you know, for people as far as a timeline. And I'm huge into timelines. I wanted to know, like you, what's the timeline here? What's the sequence of events and so forth? So the overarching timeline is this. When you read Genesis, in the first 11 chapters, you're reading about the early world. That's a long time ago. There is not any point in trying to put an exact date on it, even though some people try to do it. But that's the early world with Adam and Eve, the fall, Noah, Tower of Babel. And then in chapter 12 of Genesis, you have Abram and Sarah. And then you have Isaac and Jacob and Joseph. And that's the book of Genesis. And then you start with Exodus. And at the beginning of Exodus, they have been in captivity for 400 years. And you know the great story of the Exodus and how Moses leads them out of bondage down to Mount Sinai, and then eventually 40 years of wandering in the desert because they didn't trust God. Well, that time period from the Exodus in the book of Exodus down to Mount Sinai, and that's roughly Exodus 1 through 18, that's 3 months. So everything you're reading in those chapters is a period of about 3 months. And then from Exodus 19, all the way to Numbers chapter 10, so that's Exodus 19, 20, so forth, all the way to Numbers chapter 10, that's the 1 year period that they spend at Mount Sinai. And a lot happens there. You've got the tabernacle, you've got the Levitical priesthood, and you have the Torah, the word of God given to Israel via Moses on the tablets and then further writings. So if you understand that, the 3 months from Exodus 1 to 18, 1 year from 19 to Numbers chapter 10, then you can read and you get a better idea of the amount of time in between each event. And that's an interesting study in itself. And I encourage you to go after it and do some calculating and come up with the number.
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2: 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Saint Augustine of Hippo is one of the most influential saints in Christian history. Born in North Africa in 354, he was a brilliant scholar. For years, he sought truth in secular philosophy and pursued worldly pleasures. His Christian mother prayed incessantly for his conversion. When he met St. Ambrose, Bishop of Milan, his heart was open to Christian truths through God's grace. Augustine converted and was baptized. After returning to North Africa, he established a monastic community and was ordained a priest. In 395, he became Bishop of Hippo, where he defended the Catholic faith from numerous heresies. Augustine died in 430, leaving behind a treasure of theological and philosophical writings, including an account of his conversion. He was declared a doctor of the church in 1298. May the life of St. Augustine of Hippo inspire you to grow closer to Christ today. St. Augustine, pray for us. To sign up for the Daily Saint emails, please visit ewtn.com/dailysaint.
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4: Hi, my name is Father Mike Schmitz, and you're listening to the Catechism in a Year, where we encounter God's plan of sheer goodness for us, revealed in Scripture and passed down through the tradition of the Catholic faith. The Catechism in a Year is provided by Ascension, who produced and funded this program. In 365 days, we'll read through the Catechism of the Catholic Church, discovering our identity in God's family as we journey together toward our heavenly home. This is day 240. We're reading paragraphs 1790 to 1802. Is a little bit of nuggets in there today. What we're talking about today is an erroneous judgment. We always must obey the certain judgment of our conscience. If we deliberately act against it, we condemn ourselves. Okay, so that's the key though. We have to always obey the certain judgment of our conscience. If I knew something would be the wrong thing to do, I was completely convinced of this, I knew it would be the wrong thing to do, and if I deliberately acted against that, I would be condemning myself. And yet, it can happen that the moral conscience remains in ignorance and makes erroneous judgments. Because we're talking about that today, let us open ourselves to the Holy Spirit and call upon God our Father in Jesus' name to send that Spirit among us. Let's pray now. Father in heaven, we give you praise. We give you glory. We ask you to please open our minds so that we can truly apprehend the truth. We can truly apprehend the good, the beautiful, and give us hearts that are and wills that are strong and courageous, that can actually choose what we know is true and refuse to do what we know is evil. Help us always to turn away from evil, even in small ways, Lord God. There are some things that are obviously evil, some things that we would say are beyond the pale. We would never choose those. Lord, we ask you to please help us to choose against those when they're small. Help us to choose against those when they're little. Help us to choose against those when we just tolerate evil in our lives. Help us to not tolerate evil in our lives. The evil that we not only tolerate, but sometimes we delight in. Help us to never do that. Help us to delight in you. Help us to delight in virtue. Help us to delight in truth and goodness and beauty. In Jesus' name we pray, amen. In the name of the Father, and of the Son, and of the Holy Spirit, amen. It is day 240. We are reading paragraphs 1790 to 1802. Erroneous judgment. A human being must always obey the certain judgment of his conscience. If he were deliberately to act against it, he would condemn himself. Yet, it can happen that moral conscience remains in ignorance and makes erroneous judgments about acts to be performed or already committed. This ignorance can often be imputed to personal responsibility. This is the case when a man takes little trouble to find out what is true and good, or when conscience is by degrees almost blinded through the habit of committing sin. In such cases, the person is culpable for the evil he commits. Ignorance of Christ and his gospel, bad example given to others, enslavement to one's passions, assertion of a mistaken notion of autonomy of conscience, rejection of the church's authority and her teaching, lack of conversion and of charity, these can be at the source of errors of judgment in moral conduct. If, on the contrary, the ignorance is invincible, or the moral subject is not responsible for his erroneous judgment, the evil committed by the person cannot be imputed to him. It remains no less an evil, a privation, a disorder. One must, therefore, work to correct the errors of moral conscience. A good and pure conscience is enlightened by true faith, for charity proceeds at the same time from a pure heart and a good conscience and sincere faith. As Gaudium et Spes states, the more a correct conscience prevails, the more do persons and groups turn aside from blind choice and try to be guided by objective standards of moral conduct. In brief, conscience is man's most secret core and his sanctuary. There he is alone with God, whose voice echoes in his depths. Conscience is a judgment of reason by which the human person recognizes the moral quality of a concrete act. For the man who has committed evil, the verdict of his conscience remains a pledge of conversion and of hope. A well-formed conscience is upright and truthful. It formulates its judgments according to reason, in conformity with the true good willed by the wisdom of the Creator. Everyone must avail himself of the means to form his conscience. Faced with a moral choice, conscience can make either a right judgment in accordance with reason and the divine law, or, on the contrary, an erroneous judgment that departs from them. A human being must always obey the certain judgment of his conscience. Conscience can remain in ignorance or make erroneous judgments. Such ignorance and errors are not always free of guilt. The Word of God is a light for our path. We must assimilate it in faith and prayer and put it into practice. This is how moral conscience is formed. All right, here it is, erroneous judgment. So a couple assertions and a couple dangers, right? We're looking at this first, paragraph 1790. It says this, as we said at the very intro, a human being must always obey the certain judgment of his conscience. So if I know something is true, right? If I know something is wrong, if I know something is good and know something is evil, I have to, that's certain judgment. I know this to be true. If I were to deliberately act against it, I would condemn myself, right? Because I would be doing what I knew was false. We mentioned this yesterday. That person I mentioned who had looked at it, he examined his own life and he realized that the majority of what he would say in the course of a daily basis was not true. He did not truly believe this. And he realized that in doing that, he is making himself weaker because he was saying things he didn't even believe. He was condemning himself, right? He was speaking against what he knew was true already. At the same time, it says this, yet it can happen that moral conscience remains in ignorance and makes erroneous judgment about acts to be performed or already committed. So we recognize that we have to follow the certain judgment of our conscience. At the same time, our moral conscience can remain in ignorance. We can make erroneous judgments. Therefore, this ignorance, if we don't know the true, the good, the beautiful, that can be imputed to one's personal responsibility. It actually could be the case that, yeah, I didn't know that, but I had every opportunity to know it. I didn't know that, but it was my job to know it. Maybe I've shared this example before. One of our students at one point got pulled over for speeding, essentially. And the officer said, you know, this is a 30 mile an hour zone. And she said, but I didn't know it was 30 miles an hour. And the reality, of course, is if you're driving, it's your job to know. If you're driving, it's your job to know the speed limit. And that's why the catechism quotes Gaudium et Spes and says, this is the case, you know, it's our fault. If I'm ignorant and it's my fault, it says, this can be the case when a person takes little trouble to find out what is true and good. Think about that. Think about us. Man, how many times like, I think that's fine. I'm sure that's fine. And have I ever thought about it? Remember yesterday's big question? Like, well, I think this is good. I think this is bad. Okay, give me a reason. What's the reason why you think this is good? What's the reason why you think this is bad? Like, I don't know. That's what people say, right? That's what our culture says. That's what I want to be true. And our ignorance can be our fault when we take little trouble to find out what is true and good. Or it says this, I don't want to say it's even worse, but it's also the case. Or when conscience is by degrees almost blinded through the habit of committing sin. We realize that sin can make us blind, right? Sin can make us deaf. Sin can make us numb. In fact, I remember someone, a preacher who once said something along the lines, and he highlighted the fact that some people were saying, oh, you know, sin pricked my conscience. And this man said, actually, that doesn't happen. Sin doesn't prick your conscience. Sin deadens your conscience. As it says here, sin can blind our conscience. Sin can deafen our conscience. He said, God pricks your conscience. God is the one who helps us see. God is the one who helps us hear. God is the one who wakens us up. Sin blinds, deafens, and numbs our conscience. And if this is the case, if I've taken little trouble to find out what is true and good, or when by degrees my conscience is almost blinded to the habit of committing sin, then I'm culpable for the evil I commit because it was my job to know. I'm alive. I'm a human being. I'm a rational human being. I'm a rational being made in God's image and likeness. It's my job to find out what the true, the good, and the beautiful is. And if I choose against the true, the good, and the beautiful, if I choose the ugly, if I choose the evil, and I become blinded, that's my fault. Now, some other things that can be at the heart of our errors of judgment, the things that can be at the heart of our malformed conscience is in paragraph 1792. It says, ignorance of Christ and his gospel. Those are some of the things that just, yeah, I didn't know that was the true, the good and the beautiful. I didn't know that was the right thing to do. Others, bad example given by others. I surround myself by people who, or even I've never even had a choice, right? Maybe it was the people I was raised by. Maybe it was the people I just kind of happened to fall in with. It wasn't even, again, my decision. It just happened to be there. But the bad example given by others, that can be a source of errors of judgment. Enslavement to one's passions. Remember, we talked about the passions before, right? Those passions are meant to be the driver, right? The engine in us. It gives us the fuel to reach out to the true, the good, and the beautiful. But so often, the passions aren't merely that fuel. The passions are the thing we choose, the thing we follow, as opposed to being guided by our intellect and moved by our will. We're just moved by those desires, and we can become enslaved to those things. There's the next one. It says, assertion of a mistaken notion of autonomy of conscience. Meaning, I don't need any guidance. I can figure it out myself. I don't need to be taught. I don't need to be formed. I think this is the case, therefore it is the case. The next one is connected to it. Rejection of the church's authority and her teaching. That can be a source of my error and judgment. The last one here is lack of conversion and charity. Lack of conversion and lack of love. That I haven't actually been conformed to even wanting to be like Jesus. Or maybe I just lack love. Remember what love is. Love is willing the good of the other. And maybe I know the good, I know the true, I know the beautiful. I just don't care, right? I have a lack of love. And therefore, yeah, this is at the source of maybe my error of judgment and moral conduct. Now, last thing, there are times where our ignorance is invincible. Yep, I didn't know that. In knowing my story, there's no way I could have known that. There's no way I should have known that. So my ignorance is what they call invincible. Or, you know, I'm not responsible for my erroneous judgment. For whatever reason, my culpability, right? My culpability has been mitigated, maybe even eradicated. Now, at the same time, it says this judgment remains no less an evil. It's still a privation. It's still a disorder. And I have to, therefore, work to correct that. I have to continue to go about the process of formation of my conscience. Therefore, no one's off the hook. Even if my ignorance is invincible, even if there are things in my life that are happening that make it so my guilt, my culpability, right, has been mitigated, all of us are called to become virtuous. Not because this is a straitjacket, but because we're called to be free. Remember, virtue is a call, an invitation to be free. To have a formed conscience is an invitation to be free, to be strong, to be courageous, to be powerful in this world, as strong as possible in this world. That's what virtue is. It is not a straitjacket that binds us. It is the power, right? Remember freedom. It is the power to do what we ought. And to have that power, think about this. Imagine your life like this. If you had the power to do what you ought, how incredibly free you would feel. Like we mentioned yesterday, you wouldn't be afraid. If you had the power to do what you ought, you would have joy. And that's what God wants for us. That's what the church wants for us when we talk about this erroneous judgment. Yes, that we have to always obey the certain judgment of our conscience. And yet we have to make sure that that conscience has been and is being formed. That is the great invitation that the church puts out to us tomorrow. I mentioned the word virtues about 1,000 times today. Well, tomorrow we're going to talk about Article 7, which is beginning to talk about the virtues, which is just, you guys, I'm telling you right now, you're going to love it. Until then, I'm praying for you. Please pray for me. My name is Father Mike. I cannot wait to see you tomorrow. God bless.
0: That was day 240 of Catechism in a Year with Father Mike Schmitz. And now we'd like to share audio from a video called Do All Good People Go to Heaven? With Father Mike from the Ascension Presents YouTube channel.
4: Hi, my name is Father Mike Schmitz, and this is Ascension Presents. So I thought, I don't know, why not talk about heaven and hell? Here's why. You know, there's a scripture where the disciples come to Jesus and they say, Lord, will many be saved? This is the big question. Actually, this is the question, not just for back then. This is the question even for now. Lord, will many be saved? We live in a world right now that says, yeah, duh. You just kind of like, just don't be jerky and, you know, don't be Hitler. And yeah, of course. But Jesus says something very different than that. He says, this is a hard word. I'm sorry. I just want to say this right now. This is actually, I might be all like, hey guys, let's talk about heaven and hell, but this is like a serious thing. And here's what Jesus says. He says, wide is the road that leads to destruction and narrow is the gate that leads to eternal life. That the wide road is the one most people go down. You just kind of drift through life. That left on our own, our natural born trajectory is not towards God, is away from God. Now, we have a something in us that is that is made for God. Obviously, we're made for God, but we're also broken. And so actually to enter heaven, you have to choose. You have to enter the narrow gate, Jesus says. Wide is the road that leads to destruction, and many are on it. That's a hard, hard word. Especially in our modern day and age, there's a man, his name is Christian Smith. He's a sociologist out of Notre Dame now. He used to be out of the University of North Carolina. And he did this nationwide study on the spiritual lives of American adolescents, maybe a decade ago or so. And what he found was, regardless of how someone was raised, whether they were mainline Protestant, evangelical, Catholic, Jewish, or atheist, almost all American adolescents, and now I guess young adults, believe they have the same creed, essentially. And this creed has 5 points. He called it moralistic therapeutic deism. Moralistic because it's like, hey, do good, don't do bad. Therapeutic in the sense that God is kind of like your cosmic butler, therapist. You know, he's kind of like, just call upon him and there he is. And deistic in the sense that God's not really involved in our day-to-day lives. He's more distant from us. But one of the 5 points in the creed of the moralistic therapeutic deism, which is basically our cultural beliefs. Like, this is what we kind of distill down. We might say, I believe in one God, Father Almighty, creator of heaven and earth, etc. But what Christian Smith found was that most of us just believe this. And one of the 5 points that most people in America believe is good people go to heaven when they die. Like, that's it. That's it. Good people go to heaven when they die. And we don't even define good. Good just basically means you're not Hitler. You're not Stalin. You're not Mao. You're not, like, you know, you weren't a serial killer. So other than that, though, you're probably a good person. Why? Because, you know, I mean, you don't kick dogs when you walk by them. That kind of idea, right? You're generous with your time to the people that you like. Good people go to heaven when they die. But the scripture points out that that's actually not what Christianity teaches. That's not what Jesus taught. He said, wide is the road that leads to destruction, and narrow is the road that leads to eternal life. In fact, the Bible and the church teach that there are these, you say, four almost conditions, you might even say, that are necessary to go to heaven. One is Jesus in John chapter 3 says, unless you're born again of water and the Spirit. So baptism is one. In John, you won't enter eternal life. In John chapter 6, Jesus says that unless you eat the flesh of the Son of Man and drink his blood, you will not have eternal life. So the Eucharist is one. Scripture says that if you profess with your lips and believe in your heart, Jesus is Lord, you'll be saved. So faith is critical. But then also, Jesus, in response to his disciples who say, you know, Lord, Lord, we knew you, we ate and drank with you. He says, unless you do the will of my Father in heaven, you should not have eternal life. So there's at least 4 things, you know, in the scripture that point out that are like, you need to have these in order to have eternal life. And none of them are, you need to be a good person. None of them are, hey, don't be a serial killer. None of them have anything to, well, not have anything to do. They're, I guess, ancillary, but none of them say, hey, just naturally grow into heaven, because that's what we think, right? We think we're just left to ourselves, left on our own. We're the kind of people who just would naturally grow to the people who would be able to step into heaven when we die. But scripture says, no, baptism, Eucharist, faith, doing the Father's will. So where does that leave us? Well, it could leave us pretty sad. And that's okay. Like, that's okay. We have to come to terms with this. This is so important for us. We have to come to terms with the reality that heaven is not like a prize for those who are good when they die. Heaven is, if I've reoriented my life towards Jesus, if I've reoriented my life by his grace, if I've reoriented myself to do the Father's will as I know it, then that's where I'm headed. But if I don't reorient my life, then that's where I'm headed. Because here's the thing, we're created good, right, in God's image and likeness, but we're broken. So what that means is we're born with a certain trajectory. That trajectory is, if left on our own, we would not go to God, we would go away from God. Here's the phenomenon, that's the bad news. That's the bad news, but that's the reality. That's the real news. We don't like to think about it, but it's true. The good news is we're not left on our own. That's the crazy thing. The good news is we are not left on our own. In fact, the Catechism teaches this. It says, basing itself on sacred scripture and the teachings of the fathers, like, you know, the first Christians and whatnot, there is no one who has ever lived, whoever is living, or whoever will live, for whom Christ did not suffer and die. There's no one that God doesn't want. There's no one that God isn't actively calling. Think about this. Just imagine this. At this moment, you are someone that God is actively calling to be in relationship with him. There's no one who ever has lived, is living, or ever will live for whom Christ did not suffer and die. What we have to do is cooperate with that. We have to answer the response. We have to give a response to the invitation. Think of it in terms of, I don't know, say you're invited, and think of it in terms of invitation. Say you were invited to someone's wedding. It's biblical there. You're invited to someone's wedding. Unless you're invited, there's a place for you. There, you might even RSVP and say, yeah, I'm coming. But unless you actually go there, you don't just end up there. Unless you make the decisions that get you to the wedding feast, you're not at the wedding. Let's actually dial it back here. You are wanted by the bridegroom. He wants you at his wedding. He wants to celebrate with you. So he's extended the invitation to you. Now, you and I might be someone who's like, okay, maybe I'll decide later. Maybe you didn't know you had an invitation. Maybe you've checked yes, but haven't put it back, the RSVP back in the mail. Maybe you checked yes and have mailed it back, but now you have to get ready. You have to make other arrangements in your life. You have to change your schedule in order to get to the wedding. Because if you don't do those things, the wedding will still happen. You'll still be someone who's wanted there. You'll still be invited there. But unless you make the decision, you won't be there. So here's the big question is like, what about those people who don't know? What about those people who never had a chance to get baptized or receive Holy Communion? Or what about the people who they've never heard of Christ or his church? You know, the catechism actually says something about this as well. It says, we hold out hope, the church, we as Christians, we hold out hope that those who through no fault of their own do not know of Jesus or of his church may, by God's grace working in their lives, if they respond to the good, they choose the good that they do know, we hold out hope that they too may be saved through Jesus Christ, right? So we don't ever judge anyone to say you're going to hell or you're going to heaven kind of thing. It's like there are those who we hold out hope that those through no fault of their own don't know. They just don't know of Jesus or of his church. But here's the important thing. By God's grace, they're continuing invited and God continues to pour out his grace. They choose the good that they do know. Why can we hope this? Well, for many reasons, but one of those reasons, two reasons. One is the character of God. We know he loves every human being. There's no one for whom Christ did not suffer and die. But also the good thief who didn't get baptized, who didn't receive Holy Communion. He kind of sort of professed faith in Jesus saying, Lord, remember me when you come into your kingdom. But he had no other opportunity to do the Father's will. And Jesus said, this day you'll be with me in paradise. Say, okay, Lord, if we can hope, if the good thief can hope, then we can hope. If think about this, if the mom of the good thief could hope that her boy would make it to heaven, then you moms and you dads can hope that your kids can make it to heaven too. This does not let us off the hook. Why? Because Jesus said, the road is wide that leads to destruction and many are on it. And narrow the gate that leads to eternal life. But then he says this key word. He says, so you strive. Do you strive? What about those people? What if they don't go to heaven? I don't know. It's important, but the question you and I have to answer is, what am I doing? Not what are they doing? What am I doing? What about those people over there? No. You strive to enter the narrow gate. We can hold out hope that many are saved. We should. We should pray for that. But Jesus says, you strive. Like, what about those other people? What about this person? No, that they're important. God loves them. But you strive. Can we hope that many are saved? Absolutely. We should hope that. We should pray for that. Can we hope that we're saved? Absolutely. We should hope for that. We should pray for that. We should make choices. We should strive for that. We can pray that many, many people are saved, that many, many, many, many people go to heaven and can experience that wedding feast they've been invited to. But no one gets there by drifting. No one gets there just by naturally growing there. We only get there by God's grace and by choosing him with our whole hearts. Something to pray for. It's heavy, but it's hopeful. For all of us here at Ascension Presents, my name is Father Mike. God bless.
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5: This is Father Bryce Higginbotham. The month of August is dedicated to the Immaculate Heart of Mary. Let us pray. Hail Mary, full of grace, the Lord is with thee. Blessed art thou among women, and blessed is the fruit of thy womb, Jesus. Holy Mary, Mother of God, pray for us sinners, now and at the hour of our death. Amen.
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7: In the Gospel for the 22nd Sunday of Ordinary Time, we hear our Lord issue a rebuke to Simon Peter, saying, "Get behind me, Satan. You are an obstacle to me. You are thinking not as God does, but as human beings do." This unusual correction given by our Lord to the first pope reminds us of how important it is to think with the mind of Christ. In very basic terms, there are two ways for us to approach reality. We can either let God's truth be the judge of our life, or we can make our life the arbiter of God's truth. When we approach our life from God's truth, we learn more than we could ever know and benefit from understanding ourselves in the light of the one who created us, redeemed us, and made us for eternal life. When we, however, judge God's plan and God's will by the light of our own intellect, well, then we end up not understanding anything at all, not changing anything at all, and really just frustrated in general. What Jesus indicates to Simon Peter, he says to us as well, stop thinking as human beings do. Think as God does. Faith, in other words, is not a limitation to the human intellect. It's an invitation to the human mind to discover and walk on a path of life deeper than anything it could ever dream of. How refreshing and how inspiring it is to see Jesus express passion and emotion behind the work that he is doing on the cross, to not see us reduce it in the least, but rather enter into it and let it transform us in the way that it's supposed to. In the final analysis, choosing to believe in God just plain makes sense. And trusting in God is the surest way to success. Today, let's let our Lord correct us, and let's let him lead us to the good things he promised.
6: For more information, go to www.stjohnleadershipnetwork.org.
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5: This is Father Thomas Petrie. The month of August is dedicated to the Immaculate Heart of Mary. Let us pray. Hail Mary, full of grace, the Lord is with thee. Blessed art thou among women, and blessed is the fruit of thy womb, Jesus. Holy Mary, Mother of God, pray for us sinners, now and at the hour of our death. Amen.
14: Pope Benedict XVI made the observation that Augustine was someone who was relentlessly in search of the truth. The life of Augustine reveals to us that search for truth that is incredibly relevant to us today, who are challenged in so many ways by truth. His story is one of transforming grace. It is one of the greatest and most dramatic spiritual adventures in the history of the Church.
15: Who was this saint, theologian, bishop, and convert? Who was the Doctor of Grace?

0: No figure in the early church, with the possible exception of St. Paul of Tarsus, is better known or more quoted than St. Augustine of Hippo. And this fame, this reputation for genius, extends beyond even the Christian world, so that his contributions to human thought are found literally all over the world, even today. The Church honors him as a saint, a father of the Church, a doctor of the Church, and arguably the greatest theologian in the history of Christianity.
1: St. Augustine of Hippo is one of the columns of the Church, theologically. He really is foundational in Latin theology, especially. And his work has been important not only for theology, but also for philosophy and in classical civilization. So Augustine has a role that transcends even just theological interest, but really for all of Western society.
0: The story of St. Augustine begins in 354 in North Africa, in the Roman province of Numidia, modern Algeria.
2: Augustine was born to a Berber mother and to basically a Sicilian father. His father was a pagan. His name was Patricius, we call him Patrick today, and his mother's name was Monica. Monica, unlike her husband, was a Catholic. And she was a very faithful and devoted Catholic who worked her whole life for the conversion of her husband, who finally did convert on his deathbed, and for her son, whose conversion is now famous across the world.
1: When Augustine was a young boy, his mother traced the sign of the cross on his forehead. So from his infancy, really, he is introduced into the catechumenate, if you will. You could call him a Christian, even from his infancy, although not yet baptized. Augustine says that throughout his entire life, up until his baptism in his early 30s, he was always seeking Christ. He was always seeking Christ.
0: It was through his mother, in fact, that Augustine first encountered the central quest of his life, the figure of Jesus Christ, who is the truth. Such was the fascination with Christ that Monica instilled in her son, that even when he had drifted very far away from the church, he still loved Jesus and spoke of searching for him, even if he had forgotten where he could find him.
3: Augustine's mother, Monica, is rightly honored as a saint who is attached forever to the destiny, both in life and in spirituality, of her son. She was instrumental in raising her family under difficult circumstances of her husband, Patricius, who, as the records would indicate, as history tells us, was a pagan who did not treat her particularly well. He did not treat Augustine very well. And yet Monica had the incredible gift, the virtue of fortitude, to a truly heroic degree. She kept up praying for Patricius. And the day came before he died that he converted to Christianity. It was that same relentless love for her son

0: that became the hallmark of Monica's life. Her prayers, her persistence, that fortitude were absolutely crucial in bringing Augustine finally into the Christian faith.
1: His mother longed for his baptism, and he was even enrolled as a catechumen, and even asked for baptism during a severe illness. Once he recovered, though, he fell back on finding excuses to avoid it, preferring, as many did, to delay the sacrament. The delays only made worse what was a long series of moral and intellectual crises as he progressed in his education.
2: Augustine's father, Patricius, was of the equestrian class. He wasn't nobility per se, but he was upwardly mobile, we might say today, and he had high imperial ambitions for his son. And so, with the help of a patron, Patricius secured the funds for him to go to Carthage. Augustine had the access to the very best teachers of rhetoric, and he became the star rhetorician of Carthage.
3: Well, the study of language was incredibly important. So grammar, rhetoric, how to speak, how to argue, how to win a case in court. This was an essential part of education, especially in a world where most people were not literate.
1: His time in Carthage from 370 proved a catastrophe for his spiritual life. He was overwhelmed by the many lures of the city. His prayer life suffered, and he wrote of praying, but with little expectation of being heard. He succumbed to the parties, the theater, the sexual temptations that presented themselves to him, given his good looks and his talents as a speaker, and his tendency to excel in all things, even evil.
4: But my sin was this, that I looked for pleasure, beauty, and truth, not in him, but in myself and his other creatures. And the search led me instead to pain, confusion, and error. The Confessions.
1: His mother's worst fears were realized when he announced to her he had fathered a child. It was in Carthage, too, that for the first time Augustine read the Hortensius, a writing by the famed pagan Roman philosopher and writer Cicero, who died in 43 BC.
3: There's a point at some moment in our lives where we read something that just stimulates us intellectually, and it really sets us on fire, and we want to learn more, and we want to read more, and that's the Hortensius for Augustine.
1: Cicero's text, sadly lost to history, awoke within Augustine a powerful love for wisdom.
2: No longer is he simply seeking imperial ambition and licentiousness, but now he's thinking life would be better if it were ordered to the higher things, to what the pinnacle of Roman society has produced in rhetoric. Cicero tells him that what he really should order his life to is wisdom, and that grips him. Wisdom is better than imperial ambition or license, and it makes a huge difference for him. It awakens his philosophical imagination for something transcendent.
0: He knows that Jesus is truth, but he can't find him in Cicero. And so we're beginning to see as well a tension within Augustine relating to the Christian faith, that his pursuit of the truth brought him more and more into tension within himself intellectually and spiritually. And the Old Testament, as he had first encountered it, seemed to make no sense. It lacked what Cicero was able to provide him. And so he embarked on this pursuit of truth through philosophy. And that, of course, led him perfectly into a trap. And the trap was set by the Manichaeans.
2: Mani was a Persian. And he was a great reader of the Bible. And he had a particularly powerful interpretation of the Bible that Augustine found attractive and that many pagans found attractive.
3: He never arrives at the highest level of the Manichaean practice, but he is at the lower level of the Manichaean practice for 9 years. And during that time, he's very pleased initially with what he sees, because this provides him with a kind of rational way of dealing with evil, There are two gods. There's this lesser god, the evil demiurge who created everything, and you can explain evil by saying it's all his fault and the material world is evil. And then there's this good god, and he's the father of Jesus, and that's the New Testament. And so it's a nice, neat way to deal with evil, and it's a dismissal of the material world. And he can also then dismiss what he doesn't like in the Old Testament as a result.
0: For them, for the Manichaeans, Augustine was a prize. Augustine spent 9 years as a member of the Manichaean sect. The problem was that in his pursuit for truth, he began asking leading important logical questions. Again, being the smartest person that the Manichaeans would ever encounter.
5: Augustine is so famous for this phrase at the opening of the Confessions, our hearts are restless. Our hearts are restless until they rest in you. And that word, it's from the Latin word for inquietude, a kind of inquiet, something restless in me, is straight Augustine. He's constantly on the move. And reflecting on his actions and asking, what are they ordered to? To what are they ordered? And so he is constantly pressing to know the truth of things, even when he is caught up in a trap like Manichaeanism. He's asking questions. Is this right? Is this true? So even when his framework is erroneous, he's asking if it's erroneous. And therefore, you can see that restlessness about truth, even when he's trapped in sin and error.
0: And so, in order to placate Augustine, they told him repeatedly, just wait, Bishop Faustus, our greatest mind, will be able to answer all of your questions. And Augustine pestered them and asked them, when shall I meet this Faustus? And then the day came that he met Faustus.
5: He has a conversation with Faustus, and what he finds, as the great rhetorician, is that he's full of hot air, that he's all rhetoric, that it's all eloquence, that isn't really substantially rooted in anything. And so, in a sense, their best man proves to be full of empty and hollow myths. Long-winded mythologies, he says, comes out of the mouth of Faustus. Long-winded mythologies that are a trap for souls. So his encounter with Faustus is really the beginning of his realization that Manichaeanism is empty.
1: Augustine was now ready for his next great move. Desiring worldly advancement and a place where his skills as a teacher of rhetoric could be appreciated, he settled in 383, at the age of 29, on the idea of Rome.
0: Monica was always there, urging him to convert, to repent, to turn his life around, to put his life together. She was always willing to be there for him, but he wasn't ready yet. And so when he left Africa, he couldn't face the fact of telling her that he was leaving. He avoided her. He sailed off like a thief in the night to Italy.
3: And so she takes the next boat to Rome, insisting that she's going to be with her son. It turns out that the crossing of the Mediterranean at that particular moment was very rough, and the sailors themselves, the professionals, were fearful for their lives and thought that they were all about to sink. And Monica, determined to catch up with her son, is, you can just imagine her at the helm of the boat saying, no, keep going, forward, forward. As Augustine tells us, she's the one who encouraged all the sailors and said, look, you just keep going, I have to reach my son.
5: And at the center of his journey towards God is his own mother's vicarious sacrifice for him. She weeps every single day, praying in the morning and in the evening at the altar of Christ's sacrifice. And she weeps, and you know what Augustine calls her tears? The heart's blood. The heart's blood, because they offer up not a bloody sacrifice as the pagans do, but an unbloody sacrifice of the heart given to God. And that it's at the altar that he comes to see that her prayers
2: on behalf of him are efficacious because they are united to Christ's sacrifice.

0: Austin.
1: Well, one thing that Augustine jokes about is that in those days, if you didn't have an imperial chair, which he didn't have, you were just dependent on your students' tuition. So your students had to pay you in order to get these lessons. And these were wealthy, upwardly mobile children of senators, boys of senators, who had plenty of money but would not pay him. So one thing that happened was that he was very poor and wealthy. He didn't have enough money as a teacher to continue to teach.
0: Disillusioned yet again, he made the decision to go north, to Mediolanum, modern Milan. It was there that Augustine hoped to find the position of prominence that had so far eluded him. What he found there, however, was something far more precious, the answer to his mother's prayers.
2: Milan, or Mediolanum, in this period of Roman history, was greater politically than Rome itself. The center of gravity politically for the Roman Empire, certainly in the West, had shifted to Mediolanum, to Milan, especially from the time of Emperor Diocletian. This is where somebody who really had high ambitions for a position in the imperial government, for high advancement in the imperial court, would go. And it was finally in Milan that he was able to secure at least something of a position that would open doors for him politically and socially. He was also hearing already about a very remarkable prelate, a remarkable bishop by the name of Ambrose, Ambrose of Milan, who it was said to Augustine was more than his equal as a speaker.
1: He first meets Ambrose, he comes up to the Basilica in Milan. And what does he find but the face of a father? The first thing he sees in Ambrose is not a man of great political and ecclesial influence. He sees in him, the way he sees in his mother, the face of the church. He sees in Ambrose that glimmer that Cicero gave him. Cicero gave him that glimmer of being carried up to wisdom. And in Ambrose, he sees wisdom.
0: Augustine settled into the habit of listening to the Bishop of Milan. He went at first out of admiration for the sheer oratorical and rhetorical skills of this bishop.
3: So Ambrose is well known for his preaching, and Augustine has heard that. And so he goes to hear Ambrose, and he is moved by what he hears. And the reason he's moved by what he hears is that Ambrose has this way of unlocking the deeper mysteries of the scriptures. This way is an allegorical or spiritual reading or interpretation, especially of the Old Testament. It's unlocking the scriptures. It's this Christological reading of the Old Testament, reading the Old Testament in the light of Christ, opening up the riches of the Old Testament.
2: Augustine, of course, had been disappointed in scripture, in the Old Testament. In what he saw was a lack of a sort of coherence to what he'd been reading, under the influence, of course, of Cicero. Ambrose, in his preaching, in his deep exegesis, or his explanation of the Old Testament and then the New Testament, opened those vistas, the same kinds of vistas of intellect that Cicero had offered to Augustine years before. But for the first time, Ambrose was also giving Augustine the opportunity to open new vistas spiritually, to recognize salvation history, the process, the story of redemption as it is told in the Old Testament and then fulfilled so powerfully in the New.
0: Moving inexorably toward a true Christian conversion, Augustine found himself in the midst of an intellectual transformation, even as he moved slowly toward a moral one. And there, at his side, was his mother, Monica.
1: He begins attending Mass just to hear Ambrose, telling himself that he's there just to hear a great rhetorician. But of course, he's not at Mass just to hear a great rhetorician. He's there at Mass with his mother. She follows him everywhere he goes. She's of dogged determination to make sure that he confesses the true faith. And so he's entered into this Milanese circle in which he's going to Mass, not receiving the Eucharist, but he's going to Mass regularly to listen to Ambrose and to come under his influence, under his teaching.

0: many of the things that Augustine tells us in the Confessions about Ambrose points to his admiration for his discipline, his devotion, the amount of hours that he spends in prayer, that he is the most intellectually serious man he's ever met.
1: Here was somebody who was living an ascetic life, somebody who was a priest, who was a bishop, who was celibate, who was all the things that Augustine knew he was being called to be as a Christian, a moral life, a life of prayer, of asceticism, that Augustine in his heart knew he needed to be doing. It was the authenticity of Ambrose, as much as it was his intellectual capacity, his gifts as a homilist, for example, that authenticity lured Augustine to the truth and kept him there.
2: And then the day came. While he was in the countryside, at an estate just outside of Milan, there took place the events that changed everything. In the garden of the house, he read scripture and pondered the many words of Ambrose.
0: Ambrose has helped heal him of all of those Manichaean errors with scripture. He's helped him see that, no, the true God really is the God of creation. He's helped him to at least recognize something about the truth that God has become flesh. And so Augustine's poring over the scriptures in that Milanese garden. He's poring especially over Paul's letter to the Romans, interestingly.
3: I was suddenly asking myself these questions, weeping all the while with the most bitter sorrow in my heart, when all at once I heard a sing-song voice of a child in a nearby house. Whether it was the voice of a boy or a girl, I cannot say, but again and again it repeated the refrain, "Take and read, take and read."
4: This Milanese house garden, and he hears from across the wall, "Tole et legge, tole legge, tole legge," take and read, take and read. And that's the key moment.
3: I seized it and opened it, and in silence I read the first passage on which my eyes fell. Not in carousing and drunkenness, not in sexual excess and lust, not in quarreling and jealousy. Rather, put on the Lord Jesus Christ and make no provision for the desires of the flesh.
0: He comes across this phrase in St. Paul, put on the Lord Jesus Christ. This, he says, makes the scales fall from his eyes. The flesh is saved when we put on Jesus Christ. Baptism raises up the flesh to heaven. And thus it both affirms that God is the God who made everything good, and that God is also the one who enters into this flesh in order to raise it back up. So much does he love what he's made. And so I think this is what makes the scales fall from his eyes, and he weeps because he realizes it's all true. Everything Ambrose has been preaching about, it's all true.
3: I had no wish to read more, and no need to do so. For in an instant, as I came to the end of the sentence, it was as though the light of confidence flooded into my heart, and all the darkness of doubt was dispelled.
2: Immediately after the moment in the garden, Augustine announced his desire to become a catechumen, the official declaration that he was on the journey of discernment towards baptism. To prepare thoroughly, he and his friends undertook a long catechetical retreat north of Milan, not too far from beautiful Lake Como.
0: From the fall of 386 to Easter in 387, he's in this intensive preparation. This is not someone who is simply converting for imperial influence. This is someone who's taking this catechetical process seriously, so much so that he's dedicating every single day.
2: So it was that at the age of 32, Augustine was baptized by Ambrose in the Cathedral of Milan on the 24th of April 387, during the Easter Vigil. His mother, his son Adeodatus, and his friends were all there.
3: And so

0: We were baptized. What tears I shed in your hymns and canticles. How deeply was I moved by the voices of your sweet singing church. Those voices flowed into my ears, and the truth was distilled into my heart, which overflowed with my passionate devotion. Tears ran from my eyes, and happy I was in those tears.
1: Augustine takes his baptismal life as a totally new life, a life that was going to renounce imperial ambition. He came to think of rhetoric as a chair of lies, because his tongue was no longer ordered to imperial politics, but now his life was going to be ordered solely to God.
2: Augustine expressed what had happened in another way, in a hymn of praise in the Confessions.
0: Late have I loved you, O beauty ever ancient and ever new. Late have I loved you, and behold, you were within me, and I out of myself, and there I searched for you.
1: His journey of conversion stands as one of the great stories in the history of Christianity. A story of darkness into light, a story of sin to grace. He is as well somebody who is a lesson for us today. We are faced in an era of an absence of truth, an absence of what is real, an absence of authenticity. Augustine helps us to see the truth because he found the truth. Ultimately, Augustine teaches us not just how to live, but how to live well.

0: The Immaculate Heart of Mary signifies the great purity and love of the heart of the Blessed Virgin Mary for God. It points us to her profound interior life, where she experienced both joys and sorrows, yet remained faithful, as we too are called to do. August is dedicated as the month of devotion to the Immaculate Heart of Mary. Consider doing something special for Our Lady. Enroll in the Brown Scapular, wear a miraculous medal, begin praying the Angelus or the Memorare daily.
1: Hello and welcome to this segment of The Crux of the Matter. I'm Father Wade Menezes. As faithful Christians, we know that sin is an offense against God as well as a fault against reason, truth, and right conscience. It is a deliberate thought, word, deed, or omission contrary to the law of God, and we want to avoid it at all costs. This seems obvious enough in regard to one's carrying out a sinful action directly. But what about a person serving as an accessory to another sin? By accessory here, I'm referring to one's aiding or abetting another in their sin. According to the Church's moral tradition, there are 9 ways of being an accessory to another's sin. By giving counsel to it, by commanding it, by giving consent to it, by provoking it, by giving praise or flattery to it, by concealing it, by partaking of it, by remaining silent about it, and by defending it. Again, by counsel, command, consent, provocation, praise or flattery, concealment, partaking, silence, and defense. These are all ways in which a person can aid or abet another in their sin. A classic example in this regard is the person who drives a woman to an abortion clinic to obtain an abortion. The driver, precisely by driving the woman to the clinic, not only seemingly gives counsel and defends this sinful action, but likewise partakes of it and gives consent to it. Friends, sin is no matter to be taken lightly. It is always dangerous and hurtful. By its very nature, it is a failure in genuine love for God and neighbor. It wounds human nature and injures human solidarity. And while we surely want to stay away from committing sin directly, we likewise never want to be an accessory to it. And that's the crux of the matter. Thanks for being with us.

Augustine received the faith from the church. He's received the sacred tradition, the scriptures, and he himself hands this on in an authoritative manner. He's a bishop, and in an extraordinary manner. And his thought then becomes foundational for the centuries as a real model and as a teacher for today.

0: The conversion of Augustine in Milan and his baptism by St. Ambrose marked the decisive turning point in his life. It marked, as well, a key moment in his long and difficult relationship with his mother.
1: That brief amount of time that they spent together, I think, would have meant so much in sort of the restoration of the family. The day came when both of them set home for Africa. They left Milan, went to Rome, and they were in the great port city of Ostia. But it was there that Monica fell ill, and she knew that she was not going to be able to continue her journey with her son.
0: Knowing her time was short, Augustine asked his mother what she wanted.
2: Son, for myself, I have no longer any pleasure in anything in this life. What I want here further and why I am here, I know not. Now that my hopes in this world are satisfied, there was indeed one thing for which I wished to tarry a little in this life, and that was that I might see you, a Catholic Christian, before I died. My God has exceeded this abundantly, so that I see you, despising all earthly felicity, made his servant.
3: What do you want, Mother? My only wish is that you remember me every day at the altar of Jesus Christ. And that's the bond. That is the bond that unites all Christians. That's the bond that gives us hope for that happiness that can't be lost. And that's the bond between Monica and Augustine.
4: It was not fitting that her funeral should be conducted with moaning and weeping, for such is normal when death is seen as only misery or as the complete end of existence. But she had not died in misery, and death was not her end. Of the one fact we were certain by reason of her character, of the other by our faith.
0: Augustine reached home in 388 and sold all of his goods and gave away his family's money. He kept only his family estate, which he used to form a quasi-monastic community at Tagaste, that he had envisioned while still in Milan. The small community flourished, even with Augustine's many demands. It was said that all who entered were greeted by a sign that declared, "Here we do not speak ill of anyone."
1: What he was trying to do with that community was to build a Christian culture, a place of prayer. He wanted a life of prayer, of asceticism, knowing full well the likely influences that was going to have on what was still a transforming pagan Roman culture.
0: These were happy times for the convert, but his reputation for learning soon spread across North Africa, especially the transformation that had taken place in him. In 391, then, he visited the city of Hippo Regius, a city in North Africa. Christians there recognized him, and soon a few turned into many. Augustine was seized by a crowd, carried to the aged Bishop Valerius, and ordained a priest.
5: He's very careful early on not to go to any town or village that may need a bishop, because he's afraid of being snatched. And he goes to Hippo this one day because there's a friend there whom he would like to convince to come join them in this contemplative setting where they're now living. So they're at Mass, there's Augustine in the congregation, they see him, he's got this famous reputation, certainly in North Africa. He's this great rhetorician, and now he's a Catholic, and he's living this holy life, this contemplative life. So they grab him, and they tell the bishop, ordain him priest. And so the bishop gladly does, because he could use the help.
3: Augustine is ordained a priest. It was something possible in those days to have an acclamation that a man who... a Christian man who had the gifts and talents to preach should be a priest. And in obedience, he accepted the ordination. It wasn't something he was seeking. He didn't seek to be a priest. He had founded a religious community. But he assented to that. And of course, just a 4 or 5 years later, he was elevated to become the famous Bishop of Hippo.
0: In 395, Augustine was appointed coadjutor to the Diocese of Hippo and soon succeeded Valerius as bishop. The intervening years were filled with constant writing and the need to confront numerous crises and challenges.
5: So remember, the role of the bishop was not just simply an ecclesiastical role, but it also had a civil, he also had a civil role as well. He was really overseeing court cases. He had a role within the imperial structure. So he has these judicial duties. He has his parochial duties. He is regularly traveling about in the North African region. He's engaging regularly in polemics against the Manichaeans and then against the Donatists and eventually against the Pelagians. So he's carrying on this vast literary enterprise. He's also carrying on an extensive correspondence. Remember, he never met Saint Jerome, but they corresponded with one another regularly. And Jerome is in Bethlehem and he's in North Africa.
3: All the North African bishops look to Augustine's leadership on a range of ecclesial problems. We think we have many ecclesial problems today. They had many ecclesial problems then as well. Early on in Hippo, he had to deal with the problem of the Donatists. The purity of the efficacy of the sacraments depend on the purity of the priest. And the Donatist uprising caused much social unrest in the church and in the city. And Augustine intervened and asked for the empire's assistance to put this heresy down because it was leading Catholics into error. This idea that the sacraments are somehow dependent on the purity of the priest struck him as taking away the real cause of the efficacy of the sacraments, which is Christ, not the priest.
5: So you have this schismatic community of Christians who insist that they are the church of the saints, the church of the martyrs, that their priests are pure and perfect, that they are not in the line of those who betrayed the faith during the Diocletian persecution. And so they've preserved this purity, and that the sacraments are in their own way dependent upon the purity of the priest. These are all questions that I think are very important for us today, again, because there's a certain Donatist tendency as a corrective to the abuse scandals that we are living through, but we have to be careful with this Donatist corrective as well.
1: He dealt as well with the Pelagian crisis. That was a heretical sect named after a British priest, a priest from Britannia or Britain by the name of Pelagius. What they proposed was that you did not need grace for salvation, that only through human effort would you be able to achieve your own salvation. For Augustine, this was simply unacceptable.
3: And Augustine said, no, that's not real grace. Real grace is this total dependence on sanctifying gifts of God through Christ's sacrifice, and the gifts for every good action come from him and aren't just ours on our own.
5: And so Augustine, in response to Pelagius, is saying, look, we don't save ourselves. Without the grace of Christ, there is no salvation. And the moment of justification, the moment of the reception of this grace, is baptism. We believe in one baptism for the forgiveness of sins. The other important element

0: here is Augustine is not denying free will. We do cooperate with the grace that God gives us. But even our cooperation with grace is graced, if you will. So it is God's gift to us to be able to cooperate with the grace that he gives us. So I really am cooperating. I really am working. I really am doing the good.
1: Even as all of this was occurring, Augustine continued to deepen his study of Scripture and of the texts of the earlier church. He was also a remarkably pastoral bishop. He preached several times a week to his faithful, supported the poor and orphans, supervised the formation of the clergy and the organization of men's and women's monasteries. This struggle against the heretics, schismatics, and pagan intellectuals went on for years. But it also led to Augustine's greatest writings, the Confessions and the City of God, two of the most influential works in the history of Western civilization. The sheer staggering amount of writing by St. Augustine includes more than 1,000 different works, along with literally thousands of letters and homilies that have not survived. In fact, because of the author's fame, the Bishop of Hippo's sermons became very sought-after texts and, adapted to ever new contexts, also served as models for other bishops and priests at a time of great crisis for the Roman Empire in the West.
2: Like Ambrose, Augustine's fame is tied to the empire. It's tied to an empire that has a memory of being pagan, and for some elites, there is a desire to be pagan again, and they're very cynical. They are cynical that someone like Augustine has converted for imperial ambition, because the empire is now officially Christian, officially Catholic. There are critics who say, ah, that Augustine, what a clever man. But Augustine needs to, in a sense, acquit himself of that, to tell not only the faithful, bear witness to the faithful, but correct his critics and say, no, you wanna touch my faith? I will let you touch my faith. Here it is. This is what it is. And so he writes the Confessions to refute those pagan critics, to help fellow Christians, but most of all, to bear witness to God, to confess the true faith, to render what was due to God, which was his whole life.
0: An important thing to remember about the Confessions is there are 13 books. The first 10 books form a unit, and that really is the story of his life and his conversion, and then by the 10th book he's talking about his actual sins, the sins that he's still committing. So the beginning is looking at, again, his peccadillos as a little boy.
2: The stealing of the pears is probably the most famous story of Augustine's early life. It's a story which he tells early in book 2 of the Confessions, and it's a story in which he puzzles over the fact that he steals pears with his friends. He doesn't need pears. He has perfectly good pears at home, ripe pears. These are half-ripe pears that don't even taste good. He doesn't feel hungry. He doesn't want to eat half-ripe pears. So why is he stealing them? He says he loves the act of theft itself. Now that's a strange desire, to love theft. To love a trespassing, to love trespassing onto the farmer's land and taking something that doesn't belong to him. That's what he wants. He doesn't want the pear. And this is where Augustine famously says, I've become a puzzle to myself because I don't know why I would do that. It doesn't make any rational sense. And I think he comes to the realization in his reflection on the stealing of pears that it's this sign of a deeper fault in human nature, a primal fault.
0: Another element to the Confessions that I think we don't really take into consideration is the tremendous, if almost, if not scandalous nature of the Confessions. And so Augustine is writing in this Donatist majority city,

0: Right next to his church, the Basilica Pacis, right next to it is Adonitus Church. And sometimes their singing or whatever can interrupt things that are going on in Augustine's church. So there's a Donatist bishop in the town as well. So in this context where the schismatic Christians are really insisting upon the absolute purity of their priests and that we are a church of saints and martyrs, you have the Catholic bishop writing his confessions. The Catholic bishop is saying, I'm a sinner, and let me tell you about my sins. And he starts off again with his childhood, and then there's that 10th book, and he said, and these are the sins right now. This is what I'm struggling with right now. Well, that really would have been shocking. And I've often thought that Augustine writes the confessions to keep his own Catholics from buying into the Donatist agenda or vision of the church.
1: Just as he used his genius to refute the Donatists and Pelagians, Augustine set to work to defend the Christian faith from new attacks by the pagans. The struggle with the pagans was sparked by the collapse of the Roman Empire in the West. In 410, Rome had been sacked by the Goths. The barbarian attack had a devastating impact on the Romans, especially the pagans who claimed that it was the Christians who had weakened Rome.
0: The image of Rome is this eternal, invincible, untouchable city. So when Rome falls in 410, it sends shockwaves through the entire empire because the unimaginable has happened. And Rome is sacked for 3 days. The only people who avoid the rape, the pillage, the plunder are the ones who managed to get into the churches where they were offered sanctuary. But other than that, Rome suffered terribly. And then you have the great exodus out of Rome, and many people will go then to North Africa. And this is when word reaches Augustine about the fall of Rome.
2: Augustine was hearing the criticisms that so long as Rome had been pagan, as long as the pagan gods had been worshipped, Rome had been safe. It was only when the Christians arrived, when the Christians came to power, that Rome was weak. Augustine set about to refute that argument, and the result was a book called The City of God. The City of God is actually about two cities. One, colloquially, is the city of man. The other is the city of God. One focuses, at the expense of God, on the self. The other is at the expense of the self that focuses on God and the impact that has on culture. And so in the City of God, he set about systematically in a book that is about 1,000 pages to detail salvation history and how these two cities exist, evil and good, selfishness and selflessness, man and God. How those two cities are in conflict with each other, and how ultimately the city of God will triumph, but in our own lives, how we must choose to go to the city of God.
3: The two cities are not two empirical cities like San Diego and Washington, D.C. The two cities are more like spiritual dispositions, like Jerusalem and Babylon. Like a city which orders you to be obedient to God, or a city which is Babel, confusion, darkness, destructive. These are two cities which operate upon every soul and on every empirical city. One is raising up, one is dragging down. And Augustine's argument, his answer to Volusianus, is essentially this, that it's not the city of God on pilgrimage through this life, which is the church for him, which has dragged Rome down. It's this spiritual disposition that pulls Rome down into immorality, this torrential downward rush into immorality, he says, is at the root of Roman decline.
0: To recognize that he was there at a transitional moment in the ancient world is to recognize his importance and to see him then not only as a column of Latin Christianity and Latin theology, but also as a contributor to the creation of a whole new worldview that then lasts for centuries. It's really after late antiquity, we enter into the Middle Ages, the configuration of the relationship between church and state. And so much of this comes out of Augustine's own thought, political thought as well, in the City of God.
1: One of the most notable aspects of the City of God and Augustine's thought was that of time in his theology of history.
3: Many people have looked to Augustine, especially in the City of God, as someone who thinks about time in a particular way. He's famous for his idea of distensio, that time is something God has created to distend out his action in the world, so that he is given a secula, a time, which he will gather up into a secula seculorum, a time of all times, which will be eternity. And so Augustine reflects very much on this idea of the secula, of time as something that's distended, given by God for his own providential action, against Hegelian notions that time is sort of this evolutionary thing in which we have to be on the right side of history because history is determining everything.
0: Again, remember that the fathers of the church in general saw the birth of Christ in the midst of the Pax Romana, when all the world was at peace, in the heights of the Roman Empire, as being providential. That God chose to become man at a key moment in history, when the world was, at least the known world to the Romans and to Christians, was one, was united. There was a great road system. You could travel easily, and so Christianity could spread more quickly as well. This is a providential moment. It's the fullness of time in which God becomes man. It's the center of all of history. So whenever the fathers look at history, they look at it as a history of salvation, a history of God's providence or action within the world. And Augustine, as he's looking at the question of history, of God's activity in the life of man, he goes back to the beginning. Adam and Eve, you have the fall, and then you have, from the beginning, the Ecclesia ab Abel, Church of the Just, beginning with Abel. And throughout history, then God is already really preparing the body of Christ.
3: Augustine looks at time as something that's willed by God, ordered by God, that has exactly everything that God wills for it. And so when we talk about Augustine's theology of history, what we're really talking about is not history, but providence. Trust in divine providence is at the center of his theology of history. Not only that God is ordering time for the salvation of souls, giving time for the salvation of souls, but also that time itself has an order, that it has a beginning and it is ordered to a specific end, and that that is an end where we will face the judgment of God.
0: There's an eschatological end, so the final and the last times, that all of this isn't just, it's not just cyclic, it's not just going to be going in a circle over and over and over again, and we don't believe in reincarnation and things like that, but that it's very linear. So Christian vision of history has a beginning, but it definitely has a clear end. There's a moment when Christ will come again in his glory with his angels to judge the living and the dead.
1: Augustine was also acutely aware of his own limited time. By 426, sensing that he was failing in health, he chose to appoint a successor. He told the faithful,
4: "In this life we are all mortal, and the day which shall be the last of life on earth is to every man at all times uncertain. I came to this town, for such was the will of God, when I was in the prime of life. I was young then, but now I am old."
1: His last days were filled with immense sadness. Shortly before his death, Roman Africa was invaded by the Vandals, the most powerful of the Germanic

0: tribes that had converted to the Christian heresy of Arianism and had already pillaged much of the Roman Empire in the west. As he lay dying, the Vandals were surrounding and besieging Hippo. Augustine gave comfort to the terrified inhabitants, and Augustine entrusted himself to God every day until the very end. Racked by fever, Augustine became bedridden as the Vandals laid cruel siege to his city. He breathed his last on August the 28th, 430. His great heart rested at last in God. Soon after his death, the Vandals lifted the siege of Hippo, but they returned and burned the city to the ground. Only two places were spared, Augustine's cathedral and his library. Augustine's body was later taken to Sardinia, and from there, in about 725, to the Basilica of St. Peter in Pavia, Italy, where it still rests today.
1: And so what makes Augustine a doctor of the church in that sense is he is one who has taught the church what he himself has received from the church. So he's a key figure, a key teacher, whose doctrine is orthodox, whose life is holy, and whom the church approves and presents to us as a real model and as a teacher for today.
2: When we think of doctors, we think of people who heal you of bodily ailments. Doctors are called doctors because they're teachers of the anatomy. They teach us how our bodies work. Augustine teaches us something much, much greater. He teaches us how God works. Augustine is called the doctor of grace because it is God's gifts which make everything work. This is why he's a doctor of the church, because he teaches the faithful how God works in time and how God is eternally. He teaches the church the truth about God, and this is why we call him a doctor of grace, because he's the one who teaches us about the God who saves us through Jesus Christ.
3: 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Right now, it's time for Father Bernard McGuckian and the Sacred Heart of Jesus on EWTN, Catholic Radio for the Philippines.
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5: I'm Father Bernard McGuckian. Join us as we continue our series on the Sacred Heart of Jesus and St. Margaret Mary here in Paris-le-Monial, France. Welcome to our program. We're here outside the Chapel of the Apparitions. This is the chapel where most of the great revelations to St. Margaret Mary took place. Today, we'll focus on the famous 12 promises made by the Sacred Heart to St. Margaret Mary. They appeared in letters to two of her friends. One was a priest friend called Coisey, and the other to one of her superiors, a Mother Greffier. There were many promises of the Sacred Heart, but it was a Philip Kemper in Dayton, Ohio, who in the 1880s summarized them, put them together in a form of 12, and sent them around the world in over 280 languages. So they've made a very deep impression on Christians ever since. There is nothing new in these promises with regard to the revelations of Jesus. All that you have is a new emphasis. The last of the revelation ended with the Apocalypse of John, but through the centuries, there's been need to be a corrective. When people began overstressing the justice of God to the forgetfulness of his mercy and love, then something was needed.

And the Lord seemed to have come in the 17th century because justice was too predominant, and there was even fearful people presenting doctrines of predestination. He wanted to set people free. Use this little nun to bring that about. The promises. Once again, you'll find them in another form in the scriptures. But the first of these promises is, I will give them all the graces they need for their state in life. Now that's a great consolation to know that no matter what your job, you'll get the strength and grace to do it if you're devoted to Christ. It takes different forms, like God fits the back for the burden. And God never asks any of us to do what he won't make it possible for us to do. The second promise, I will establish peace in their homes. Well, there's hardly anything that all of us want more than peace in our homes, in the very place where we live. Jesus said, my peace I give you, my peace I leave you. Not as the world gives do I give. But he is offering that peace. There are some conditions for it. If we do his will, which is for our own good, we'll experience that peace. And when people are devoted to the Sacred Heart, they're given the strength to live in peace with one another. And often, in order to be at peace with others, you've got to be at peace with yourself. The third promise, I will comfort them in all their afflictions. And all of us have difficulties. There are always times when we need help. And that spirit of comforter is the Holy Spirit. And that's one of the first of the gifts from the heart of Jesus, that in our difficulties, we will be strengthened. We'll not be submerged by them. We'll have the strength to live through them and to grow through them. And the fourth one, I will be their secure refuge during life, but more so in death. Secure refuge, our refuge and our strength. Because we all need safe places in life at some stage. And he has promised to be with us. He said, I will be with you all days until the end of time. That promise is made to every human person. And there's even an old expression in the Irish language. It's Gira Coverdea Nan Dorish. And what that means is, the help of God is closer than the door. He's there, closer to us than our own hands and feet. And this is the God who wants to be with us. His delight, as we know from the scriptures, is to be with the children of men. And then the great promise, I will bestow abundant blessings upon all their undertakings, not just their religious undertakings, all their ordinary choices, their businesses, their jobs, their work, their study, their initiatives. And it's wonderful to know that what we're doing is part of God's will for us, because God has a will for every moment of our lives. And he's always there encouraging us, but he's there blessing our efforts. As long as they begin in God, they'll succeed. If they don't, they'll fritter away. The next three promises, the sixth, the seventh, and the eighth, are a wonderful recipe for peace and happiness in a family. Everybody's included in all of these three. The first one is, sinners will find in my heart an infinite ocean of mercy. In that one, we're all sinners at some time or other in our lives. In fact, there's only one who wasn't, his mother. There's a wonderful offer that will find a notion of mercy. Nobody should run away. The most awful sins have been wiped out on the cross. But there's one thing he does want, is that we are sorry for them, because sorrow is the flip side of the coin of love. And we're only sorry to the extent that we love. And all that the Lord is looking for is a little sliver of love. And then we are liberated. Tepid souls shall become fervent. That is, those who are lackadaisical about their religion, don't take it too seriously, and are continually putting off things, will find here strength, so that they begin to take the words of the Lord seriously, take them into their hearts, allow themselves to be changed by these saving words of Jesus. Fervent souls shall quickly mount to high perfection. Jesus said, be perfect as your heavenly Father is perfect. He wasn't talking about visitation nuns or Cistercian monks. He was talking about every one of us, because each one of us is called to be a saint. That is, to be holy,
And here this grace is made available for us, because most of us make the same mistake. Everybody makes it. The Jews make it. Everybody make it. We underestimate our vocation. The Jewish people, many of them, didn't realize that their vocation was to save the whole world. And all the prophets kept telling them that is it too small a thing? You've got to raise your sights. And that the Savior that was going to be born among them would be the Savior of the whole of the human race. I will bless every place in which an image of my heart shall be exposed and honored. Well, that's a wonderfully simple promise. And Margaret Mary took that very seriously. And from the very beginning, she began to have little images of the Sacred Heart made. Even if they weren't great works of art, they made the point that God has a heart for all of us. And when we put that heart up in our homes, we're making a statement. We're saying that God has a heart for the whole world and all that he's looking for from us. And this was the message of Paroimonial. All God wants is love in return for love. He loved us first. Now it's our turn. And we express it in the way we deal with others. I will give to priests the gift of touching the most hardened hearts. And there's hardly a priest in the world who hasn't had some experience of that sometime in his life, finding some most unlikely event during confessions, in the course of their meetings and families, where if they have some devotion to the heart of Christ, they realize that they are only instruments and that they can almost dare to do anything. The great priests since that time, like Claude La Colombière, the Curie of Ars, all these great priests were people so close to Christ that they became instruments that Jesus used to bring people to himself and raise them above their own weaknesses. Those who promote this devotion will have their names written in my heart, never to be effaced. God can never be outdone in generosity. He said that even if you give as much as a cup of cold water in my name, you won't go without a reward. So if you'd go and try and communicate this devotion to others, perhaps not by words, but by example, by your commitment. The last of these promises is an extraordinary one. I promise you in the excessive mercy of my heart that my all-powerful love will grant to all those who communicate on the first Friday in 9 consecutive months the grace of final penitence. They shall not die outside my grace, nor without receiving their sacraments. My divine heart shall be their safe refuge in this last moment. That extraordinary promise has been taken seriously by the Church ever since. In fact, on the occasion of the canonization of St. Margaret Mary on the 13th of May 1920, the Pope specifically mentioned that one and said that it was profoundly true, but it had to be understood. It wasn't a question of magic or superstition or counting numbers. It meant that if you had a heart that wanted to go 9 times consecutively, that was a very big start. And if he actually did it, it would have such a profound effect on your life that you could never forget it. But it still stands, those who do in the tradition that has been do the 9 Fridays, because it means that almost over a whole year you've had consistency and constancy. And one of the great Irish holy men, the Venerable Matt Talbot, said, it's constancy that counts with God. But it stands, and there's evidence of people whose lives at the end came right because they never gave up that belief that the Lord wanted them to be with himself forever. We're here in the Chapel of the Apparitions beside the shrine of St. Margaret Mary herself, here where her mortal remains await the resurrection. Now, as you'll see, at the top of the picture, we have, I appoint you the heir of my heart, because the Sacred Heart was a great treasure for the whole of the human race, and she was given the gift of sharing that with the whole world. Then there are different aspects of our life mentioned here. This one, just under her remains, says, I wish that you serve me as an instrument to draw all hearts to my love, because the whole message was one of love.
Then there's the encouraging message to her, but it's also for all the rest of us.

0: Down below it says, have no fear because I will overcome all my enemies, because she was going to have a lot of opposition both inside the convent and in the world, but she overcame through the power of the Sacred Heart all opposition. And then over on the right is a most encouraging word. It says there, if you believe, you will see the power of my Sacred Heart. She saw it in her own lifetime. All those who joined with her saw that same power. And for the next 300 years, there's been evidence of it, as we have seen in our travels around different parts of France and England. So people from all over the world come to pray here with the assurance that their prayers will be answered. In the mural behind the altar, which is just a few feet from the spot where the Lord did appear to Margaret Mary, there's a wonderful mural of Jesus appearing to Margaret Mary in the centre of it. Up on the right of this mural, you have got the Blessed Virgin Mary. These are all great lovers of the Heart of Christ. The Blessed Virgin is the top right. Just beneath her is St. Paul, the great lover of Christ, and who considered everything rubbish besides knowing and then loving Christ. Beneath him is the founder of the Visitation, St. Francis de Sales. And then in the bottom corner is St. Jean-Francois de Chantal, co-founder with Francis de Sales of the Order of the Visitation. And in front of her is an indigent person. He's the only one who's not either beatified or canonized. He is the Father Matteo Crawley Beauvais, the man who spread the movement all over the world of enthronement of families to the Heart of Christ. It was in this very chapel that in 1907 that he himself was cured of some mysterious illness, and he felt that from that day on his life was to spread devotion to the Sacred Heart. Over on the left, on the top, you have got St. John the Evangelist holding a scroll in his hand, and behind him a little eagle reminding you that he was the evangelist who was symbolized by the eagle. Underneath him, another great saint of the Sacred Heart, St. Francis of Assisi, who was given to St. Margaret Mary as her heavenly patron of all these apparitions, because, as she said, he was the saint who understood more than any others why the greatest suffering of Jesus was more in his heart than in his body. Just beside him, Blessed Charles de Foucault, wearing the little heart on his breast. He was a French soldier who was converted, spent the rest of his life in the Sahara Desert, and died on the 1st of December 1916, a martyr at the hands of some nomads. At the very bottom of the picture, St. Claude La Colombière, the great spiritual director of Margaret Mary. And just to his right is St. Jean Hude. He was the man who promoted devotion to the two hearts of Jesus and Mary in the years before St. Margaret Mary herself was born. So in the mural, we almost get an overview of the devotion to the Sacred Heart right from the 17th century to the 20th. Pope John Paul II himself came to pray here at the Shrine of St. Margaret Mary on the 5th of October 1986. We're now going to meet Father Jean-Rodolphe Kars to hear about the extraordinary experiences of his life. Father Jean-Rodolphe, love of God takes different expressions in different places. What is specific about the expression of faith here at Paris-le-Monial, France?
1: Well, here in Paris-le-Monial is really the place where the Sacred Heart of Jesus has been revealed by our Lord himself to this young religious from the Order of the Visitation, St. Margaret Mary. We could say that this event, this spiritual event, which took place in the 17th century, is actually the climax of the revelation of that extreme love, which is already expressed in the Holy Scripture, but which is now expressed in a sort of very popular way, to attract many, many people, many souls to reconciliation with our Lord, to confidence, to a renewed confidence towards his mercy. And so

0: only passage where he mentioned the characteristic of his heart. Come to me because I am meek and humble of heart. And so this humility of the heart of Jesus has been revealed with a special intensity in the events of Parilmonial in the 17th century.
1: And Margaret Mary herself, how did she respond to this extraordinary event in her life?
0: Well, first of all, which is understandable, with fear and with reluctance, because she saw her own weakness and her, what she would call her misery.
1: Yes.
0: And she would even ask Jesus, why did you choose me? Why didn't you choose anybody else? And maybe it's not a great compliment, but I have to say it. Jesus told to her, I chose you on purpose because you are an abyss of ignorance, so that people would understand that this comes really from me and it's nothing to do with the merits and so on.
1: She looked for help beyond her convent.
0: Oh, yes. Yes.
1: And what form did that take for her?
0: Well, the main help came when in 1675, the future saint Claude La Colombière came to Parilmonial as superior of the Jesuits. In 1675, the year of the third big apparition. He came in February, the third big apparition occurred in June, but there, obviously, Jesus told Margaret Mary, who was quite in insecurity, in fear, Jesus told her, don't worry about all the resistance you see in your own convent, in your own monastery, because the sisters were very much, suspicious about what was really happening. So he said, I'll send you soon my faithful servant and perfect friend, announcing the coming of Claude La Colombière, who became eventually the spiritual director of Margaret Mary.
1: Thank you very much indeed, Father John Rodolphe, for that wonderful testimony. May the blessing of Almighty God, Father, Son, and Holy Spirit descend upon you and remain with you forever.

0: And now a soulful song from Deacon Harold Burt Sivers.
1: Well, when you hear that music, it can only mean one thing. It is time for the Psalms. Yes, this is the segment where we take a look at the Psalms, the beautiful prayer manual of the Israelites, the Psalms that we use at our Holy Sacrifice of the Mass, at every Mass, weekday Mass, Sunday Mass, Holy Days Obligation, we always reflect and pray the Psalms. Today's Psalm is Psalm 13. So Psalm 13 is from Book 1 of the Psalms, Psalms 1 to 41, all of whom are attributed to David. And this Psalm's not too long, but I love this because here's David kind of lamenting. And so this Psalm, so it's for the choir master, a Psalm of David. So clearly, obviously, it's written by David. And the Psalm starts in verse 2. How long, O Lord, will you forget me forever? How long will you hide your face from me? What? Wow. Come on. We've all been there. I mean, we've all been there. We're going through something so hard that we're wondering, God, where are you right now? God, I don't feel your presence in my life. I feel like I'm going through this alone. You know, and you think of like little colloquial things like, you know, like that famous picture of two sets of footprints on the beach. All of a sudden, there's one set of footprints on the beach. And you know, it's like, well, what? How come there's only one set? That's when I carried you, you know. But when you're going through something hard, it's difficult to focus on times when things weren't hard. It's sometimes hard to trust in the Lord when we're going through something really difficult.
2: You know, I was reading this morning, there's a book that I've been reading about that Sundays matter. And it's mainly for worship leaders. But in that, it was talking about how we could easily find things to complain about. Like, even when things are great, they're still, well, but, like, that's just our nature to go to that. And

0: And I love that you mentioned the footprints poem, because I always love the analogy of that the teacher is the quietest during the test. So we're taking the test while the teacher is still present, still there, you know, for when we're done. But again, realizing that we are not alone in our struggles, that he's walking with us.
1: You know, I love the way David puts this. How long will you hide your face from me? We're in justified and right relationship with God. You know, we kind of see him face to face. In fact, in Genesis chapter 2:9, where it says he breathed into his nostrils the breath of life, it's nishmat ruach kaim in Hebrew, but in the Latin, the word there for breath is adoratio. That's where adoration comes from. Literally means mouth to mouth, right? So when we're going through something difficult like David's going through here, we don't feel that divine intimacy. We don't have that face-to-face. We don't feel that face-to-face kind of personal interaction and closeness with the Lord. And he continues in verse 3. How long must I bear grief in my soul, have sorrow in my heart all day long? How long shall my enemy prevail over me? Right? Because sometimes the heaviness of our sins, the heaviness of the burdens we're carrying it through life feels like an enemy, right? It feels like someone pursuing us. Sorrow in my heart all day long. You know, I particularly think about here people who are going through mental illness or in constant physical pain, chronic pain. So I think, you know, here are people that are every single day they wake up dealing and struggling with whatever mental health issues they have going on in their life. You know, someone in chronic pain, they wake up in pain. They spend the day in pain. They go to bed in pain. They wake up the next day in pain. You know, and that the heaviness of the heart, the sorrow in my heart all day long. You know, when's at least some moment where I can find peace, where I can find joy, where I can find relief in God's love? You know, gosh, I mean, so David starts off heavy here and knows every single one of these lines is a question. Verses 2 and 3 are all questions. Lord, he's asking, he's beseeching, he's seeking, right? And now, verse 4, look, answer me, Lord my God. And David, turn your face back toward me, because it feels like you've got your back turned toward me, Lord. Turn back to me, Lord. Give light to my eyes, lest I fall asleep in death. Right? So God is the light. In Genesis 1, we see that even before, on day 1, even before the sun was created, or the moon, you know, they call those the orbs in the sky, on day 1, there was light. There was light. And that light is God. And let your light shine back in my life. Let your light shine back in my heart, lest I fall asleep in death. Remember, death doesn't mean just physical death. Mavet in Hebrew means to cut yourself off from God's life. Don't let this pain, this agony, this despair cut me off from you anymore, Lord. Right? He's begging, almost begging the Lord to come back into his life. Let my enemies say, why should you do this, Lord? Why give me the light? Lest my enemies say, I have overcome him. Lest my foes rejoice when they see me fall. Right? So David said, look, Lord, one of the reasons why I want you to come back into my life, I don't want those who are against me. I don't want this pain to think that they have the last laugh. I don't want this Goliath in my life to continue to mock you. You know, through the pain that I'm going through, please help me to unite myself better to your sufferings for us on the cross, right? I mean, this is beautiful. And in verse 6, as for me, I trust in your merciful love. See, one thing I like about this translation of the Rise Grill Psalms that were done by the Benedictine monks of Conception Abbey. Again, this is the translation that's approved for use in Mass now. As for me, I trust in your merciful love. I think the previous Grail translation said just I trust in your love. And this one is merciful love, which is hesed, which actually is merciful love. It's the Greek version word would be agape, right? The self-giving, self-sacrificing love, the love that makes a gift of yourself to other, this merciful love. So even though I'm going through the pain, even though I'm dealing, even though my heart is heavy, even though I'm feeling this, Lord, I will still trust in your merciful love. Lord, I'm not going to give up hope on you, so don't give up on me. Let my heart rejoice in your salvation, right? Because of what you did for us on the cross, let that give me hope. Now, look, some people criticize us Catholics because you keep Jesus on the cross. Look, we know Jesus is not on the cross. We know he's at the right hand of the Father. We say that in our creed every Sunday. But we know that most of life is the cross, and it's that cross looking at that suffering that gives us hope. Verse 7, I will sing to the Lord who has been bountiful with me. See, so now look, David starts off questioning. Then he asked the Lord to intervene, and now he's ending with confidence that the Lord will respond in his life, that the Lord will turn his face back toward him. And look, I will sing to the Lord, the psalms, psalmoi, right? Songs that are sung to the harp, to the lyre. So this prayer also becomes a song from his heart.
0: There's a great song from Passion called Glorious Day. That's that merciful love is the vibe of the song, but it's almost like a mantra of, you know, Lord, take me into your glorious day. And it sings that over and over again as a part of that worship. So as we tie these into songs, it's easy to find. You could easily Google, you know, a song that matches and then find that as your anthem. But, you know, Lord, I mean, what a prayer that becomes. Take us into your glorious day.
1: Yeah, exactly. Because what David's here is not complaining, right? He's just, I mean, just like when we're in pain, we're not just complaining.
0: Yeah.
1: We're asking Lord for his help and guidance. And finally, I will sing psalms to the name of the Lord Most High.
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6: The sorrowful mysteries concentrate our minds on the events of the Passion and death of Jesus Christ. Whenever good comes into contact with evil, there is suffering. And when the greatest of all goods comes into contact with evil, we must expect great suffering. The Virgin Mary represents more than anyone else the human race in its active and devout participation in the suffering and death of Jesus. St. Paul calls us to fill up in our own lives those things that may be added to the sufferings of Christ. His sufferings are complete and fulfill all the needs of our salvation. And yet he calls us to take up our cross, to suffer along with him. In the five sorrowful mysteries, we consider well how our Blessed Lady participated in those sufferings and invites us in our own life in this world to do the same.

0: the name of the Father, and of the Son, and of the Holy Spirit. Amen. I believe in God, the Father Almighty, creator of heaven and earth, and in Jesus Christ, his only Son, our Lord, who was conceived by the Holy Spirit, born of the Virgin Mary, suffered under Pontius Pilate, was crucified, died, and was buried. He descended into hell. The third day he rose again from the dead, and he ascended into heaven, and is seated at the right hand of God, the Father Almighty, from whence he shall come to judge the living and the dead.
1: I believe in the Holy Spirit, the Holy Catholic Church, the communion of saints, the forgiveness of sins, the resurrection of the body, and life everlasting. Amen.
0: Our Father, who art in heaven, hallowed be thy name. Thy kingdom come, thy will be done, on earth as it is in heaven.
1: Give us this day our daily bread, and forgive us our trespasses, as we forgive those who trespass against us. And lead us not into temptation, but deliver us from evil. Amen.
0: Let us offer the next three Aves, that we will have an increase of faith, hope, and love. Hail Mary, full of grace, the Lord is with thee. Blessed art thou amongst women, and blessed is the fruit of thy womb, Jesus.
1: Holy Mary, Mother of God, pray for us sinners, now and at the hour of our death. Amen.
0: Hail Mary, full of grace, the Lord is with thee. Blessed art thou amongst women, and blessed is the fruit of thy womb, Jesus.
1: Holy Mary, Mother of God, pray for us sinners, now and at the hour of our death. Amen.
0: Hail Mary, full of grace, the Lord is with thee. Blessed art thou amongst women, and blessed is the fruit of thy womb, Jesus.
1: Holy Mary, Mother of God, pray for us sinners, now and at the hour of our death. Amen.
0: Glory be to the Father, and to the Son, and to the Holy Spirit.
1: As it was in the beginning, is now, and ever shall be, world without end. Amen.

0: The first sorrowful mystery, the agony in the garden. Let us pray in these five mysteries, these mysteries of sorrow, for those whose own lives mirror the passion of Christ. And let us pray in this first sorrowful mystery that we ourselves will not walk away from suffering. Our Father, who art in heaven, hallowed be thy name. Thy kingdom come, thy will be done, on earth as it is in heaven.
1: Give us this day our daily bread, and forgive us our trespasses, as we forgive those who trespass against us. And lead us not into temptation, but deliver us from evil. Amen.
0: Hail Mary, full of grace, the Lord is with thee. Blessed art thou amongst women, and blessed is the fruit of thy womb, Jesus.
1: Holy Mary, Mother of God, pray for us sinners, now and at the hour of our death. Amen.
0: Hail Mary, full of grace, the Lord is with thee. Blessed art thou amongst women, and blessed is the fruit of thy womb, Jesus.
1: Holy Mary, Mother of God, pray for us sinners, now and at the hour of our death. Amen.
0: Hail Mary, full of grace, the Lord is with thee. Blessed art thou amongst women, and blessed is the fruit of thy womb, Jesus.
1: Holy Mary, Mother of God, pray for us sinners, now and at the hour of our death. Amen.
0: Hail Mary, full of grace, the Lord is with thee. Blessed art thou amongst women, and blessed is the fruit of thy womb, Jesus.
1: Holy Mary, Mother of God, pray for us sinners, now and at the hour of our death. Amen.
0: Hail Mary, full of grace, the Lord is with thee. Blessed art thou amongst women, and blessed is the fruit of thy womb, Jesus.
1: Holy Mary, Mother of God, pray for us sinners, now and at the hour of our death. Amen.
0: Hail Mary, full of grace, the Lord is with thee. Blessed art thou amongst women, and blessed is the fruit of thy womb, Jesus.
1: Holy Mary, Mother of God, pray for us sinners, now and at the hour of our death. Amen.
0: Hail Mary, full of grace, the Lord is with thee. Blessed art thou amongst women, and blessed is the fruit of thy womb, Jesus.
1: Holy Mary, Mother of God, pray for us sinners, now and at the hour of our death. Amen.
0: Hail Mary, full of grace, the Lord is with thee. Blessed art thou amongst women, and blessed is the fruit of thy womb, Jesus.
1: Holy Mary, Mother of God, pray for us sinners, now and at the hour of our death. Amen.
0: Hail Mary, full of grace, the Lord is with thee. Blessed art thou amongst women, and blessed is the fruit of thy womb, Jesus.
1: Holy Mary, Mother of God, pray for us sinners, now and at the hour of our death. Amen.
0: Hail Mary, full of grace, the Lord is with thee. Blessed art thou amongst women, and blessed is the fruit of thy womb, Jesus.
1: Holy Mary, Mother of God, pray for us sinners, now and at the hour of our death. Amen.
0: Glory be to the Father, and to the Son, and to the Holy Spirit.
1: As it was in the beginning, is now, and ever shall be, world without end. Amen.
2: O my Jesus, forgive us our sins, save us from the fires of hell, bring all souls to heaven, especially those in most need of thy mercy.
0: The second sorrowful mystery, the scourging at the pillar. Let us pray in this mystery that we will accept and grow with our own sufferings, that we will be prepared by grace for them. Our Father, who art in heaven, hallowed be thy name. Thy kingdom come, thy will be done, on earth as it is in heaven.
1: Give us this day our daily bread, and forgive us our trespasses, as we forgive those who trespass against us. And lead us not into temptation, but deliver us from evil. Amen.
0: Hail Mary, full of grace, the Lord is with thee. Blessed art thou amongst women, and blessed is the fruit of thy womb, Jesus.
1: Holy Mary, Mother of God, pray for us sinners, now and at the hour of our death. Amen.
0: Hail Mary, full of grace, The Lord is with thee. Blessed art thou amongst women, and blessed is the fruit of thy womb, Jesus.
1: Holy Mary, Mother of God, pray for us sinners, now and at the hour of our death. Amen.
0: Hail Mary, full of grace, the Lord is with thee. Blessed art thou amongst women, and blessed is the fruit of thy womb, Jesus.
1: Holy Mary, Mother of God, pray for us sinners, now and at the hour of our death. Amen.
0: Hail Mary, full of grace, the Lord is with thee. Blessed art thou amongst women, and blessed is the fruit of thy womb, Jesus.
1: Holy Mary, Mother of God, pray for us sinners, now and at the hour of our death. Amen.
0: Hail Mary, full of grace, the Lord is with thee. Blessed art thou amongst women, and blessed is the fruit of thy womb, Jesus.
1: Holy Mary, Mother of God, pray for us sinners, now and at the hour of our death. Amen.
0: Hail Mary, full of grace, the Lord is with thee. Blessed art thou amongst women, and blessed is the fruit of thy womb, Jesus.
1: Holy Mary, Mother of God, pray for us sinners, now and at the hour of our death. Amen.
0: Hail Mary, full of grace, the Lord is with thee. Blessed art thou amongst women, and blessed is the fruit of thy womb, Jesus.
1: Holy Mary, Mother of God, pray for us sinners, now and at the hour of our death. Amen.
0: Hail Mary, full of grace, the Lord is with thee. Blessed art thou amongst women, and blessed is the fruit of thy womb, Jesus.
1: Holy Mary, Mother of God, pray for us sinners, now and at the hour of our death. Amen.
0: Hail Mary, full of grace, the Lord is with thee. Blessed art thou amongst women, and blessed is the fruit of thy womb, Jesus.
1: Holy Mary, Mother of God, pray for us sinners, now and at the hour of our death. Amen.
0: Hail Mary, full of grace, the Lord is with thee. Blessed art thou amongst women, and blessed is the fruit of thy womb, Jesus.
1: Holy Mary, Mother of God, pray for us sinners, now and at the hour of our death. Amen.
0: Glory be to the Father, and to the Son, and to the Holy Spirit.
1: As it was in the beginning, is now, and ever shall be, world without end. Amen.
0: O my Jesus,
1: forgive us our sins,
0: save us from the fires of hell,
1: bring all souls to heaven, especially those in most need of thy mercy.
0: The third sorrowful mystery, the crowning with thorns. Our Father, who art in heaven, hallowed be thy name. Thy kingdom come, thy will be done, on earth as it is in heaven.
1: Give us this day our daily bread, and forgive us our trespasses, as we forgive those who trespass against us. And lead us not into temptation, but deliver us from evil. Amen.
0: Hail Mary, full of grace, the Lord is with thee. Blessed art thou amongst women, and blessed is the fruit of thy womb, Jesus.
1: Holy Mary, Mother of God, pray for us sinners, now and at the hour of our death. Amen.
0: Hail Mary, full of grace, the Lord is with thee. Blessed art thou amongst women, and blessed is the fruit of thy womb, Jesus.
1: Holy Mary, Mother of God, pray for us sinners, now and at the hour of our death. Amen.
0: Hail Mary, full of grace, the Lord is with thee. Blessed art thou amongst women, and blessed is the fruit of thy womb, Jesus.
1: Holy Mary, Mother of God, pray for us sinners, now and at the hour of our death. Amen.
0: Hail Mary, full of grace, the Lord is with thee. Blessed art thou amongst women, and blessed is the fruit of thy womb, Jesus.
1: Holy Mary, Mother of God, pray for us sinners, now and at the hour of our death. Amen.
0: Hail Mary, full of grace, the Lord is with thee. Blessed art thou amongst women, and blessed is the fruit of thy womb, Jesus.
1: Holy Mary, Mother of God, pray for us sinners, now and at the hour of our death. Amen.
0: Hail Mary, full of grace, the Lord is with thee. Blessed art thou amongst women, and blessed is the fruit of thy womb, Jesus.
1: Holy Mary, Mother of God, pray for us sinners, now and at the hour of our death. Amen.
0: Hail Mary, full of grace, the Lord is with thee. Blessed art thou amongst women, and blessed is the fruit of thy womb, Jesus.
1: Holy Mary, Mother of God, Pray for us sinners, now and at the hour of our death. Amen.
0: Hail Mary, full of grace, the Lord is with thee. Blessed art thou amongst women, and blessed is the fruit of thy womb, Jesus.
1: Holy Mary, Mother of God, pray for us sinners now and at the hour of our death. Amen.
0: Hail Mary, full of grace, the Lord is with thee. Blessed art thou amongst women, and blessed is the fruit of thy womb, Jesus.
1: Holy Mary, Mother of God, pray for us sinners now and at the hour of our death. Amen.
0: Hail Mary, full of grace, the Lord is with thee. Blessed art thou amongst women, and blessed is the fruit of thy womb, Jesus.
1: Holy Mary, Mother of God, pray for us sinners, now and at the hour of our death. Amen.
0: Glory be to the Father, and to the Son, and to the Holy Spirit.
1: As it was in the beginning, is now, and ever shall be, world without end. Amen.
0: O my Jesus, forgive us our sins. Save us from the fires of hell. Bring all souls to heaven, especially those in most need of thy mercy. The fourth sorrowful mystery, the carrying of the cross. Our Father, who art in heaven, hallowed be thy name. Thy kingdom come, thy will be done, on earth as it is in heaven.
1: Give us this day our daily bread, and forgive us our trespasses, as we forgive those who trespass against us. And lead us not into temptation, but deliver us from evil. Amen.
0: Hail Mary, full of grace, the Lord is with thee. Blessed art thou amongst women, and blessed is the fruit of thy womb, Jesus.
1: Holy Mary, Mother of God, pray for us sinners, now and at the hour of our death. Amen.
0: Hail Mary, full of grace, the Lord is with thee. Blessed art thou amongst women, and blessed is the fruit of thy womb, Jesus.
1: Holy Mary, Mother of God, pray for us sinners, now and at the hour of our death. Amen.
0: Hail Mary, full of grace, the Lord is with thee. Blessed art thou amongst women, and blessed is the fruit of thy womb, Jesus.
1: Holy Mary, Mother of God, pray for us sinners, now and at the hour of our death. Amen.
0: Hail Mary, full of grace, the Lord is with thee. Blessed art thou amongst women, and blessed is the fruit of thy womb, Jesus.
1: Holy Mary, Mother of God, pray for us sinners, now and at the hour of our death. Amen.
0: Hail Mary, full of grace, the Lord is with thee. Blessed art thou amongst women, and blessed is the fruit of thy womb, Jesus.
1: Holy Mary, Mother of God, pray for us sinners, now and at the hour of our death. Amen.
0: Hail Mary, full of grace, the Lord is with thee. Blessed art thou amongst women, and blessed is the fruit of thy womb, Jesus.
1: Holy Mary, Mother of God, pray for us sinners, now and at the hour of our death. Amen.
0: Hail Mary, full of grace, the Lord is with thee. Blessed art thou amongst women, and blessed is the fruit of thy womb, Jesus.
1: Holy Mary, Mother of God, pray for us sinners, now and at the hour of our death. Amen.
0: Hail Mary, full of grace, the Lord is with thee. Blessed art thou amongst women, and blessed is the fruit of thy womb, Jesus.
1: Holy Mary, Mother of God, pray for us sinners, now and at the hour of our death. Amen.
0: Hail Mary, full of grace, the Lord is with thee. Blessed art thou amongst women, and blessed is the fruit of thy womb, Jesus.
1: Holy Mary, Mother of God, pray for us sinners, now and at the hour of our death. Amen.
0: Hail Mary, full of grace, the Lord is with thee. Blessed art thou amongst women, and blessed is the fruit of thy womb, Jesus.
1: Holy Mary, Mother of God, pray for us sinners, now and at the hour of our death. Amen.
0: Glory be to the Father, and to the Son, and to the Holy Spirit.
1: As it was in the beginning, is now, and ever shall be, world without end. Amen.
0: O my Jesus, forgive us our sins. Save us from the fires of hell. Bring all souls to heaven, especially those in most need of thy mercy. The fifth sorrowful mystery, the crucifixion and death of Jesus on the cross. Scripture tells us that Mary stood beneath the cross, that she heard the cry of agony, "Why have you forsaken me?" That she heard her beloved son commend her to the care of John, and him to her. In our own sufferings in life, let us not become bitter or locked in our own grief. Let us be open to others to share their grief as Mary did. Let's not run away. Let's not ask why, a question that no one can answer. Rather, let us ask the question, what must I do to follow Jesus in fulfilling the will of God? Our Father, who art in heaven, hallowed be thy name. Thy kingdom come, thy will be done, on earth as it is in heaven.
1: Give us this day our daily bread, and forgive us our trespasses, as we forgive those who trespass against us. And lead us not into temptation, but deliver us from evil. Amen.
0: Hail Mary, full of grace, the Lord is with thee. Blessed art thou amongst women, and blessed is the fruit of thy womb, Jesus.
1: Holy Mary, Mother of God, pray for us sinners, now and at the hour of our death. Amen.
0: Hail Mary, full of grace, the Lord is with thee. Blessed art thou amongst women, and blessed is the fruit of thy womb, Jesus.
1: Holy Mary, Mother of God, pray for us sinners, now and at the hour of our death. Amen.
0: Hail Mary, full of grace, the Lord is with thee. Blessed art thou amongst women, and blessed is the fruit of thy womb, Jesus.
1: Holy Mary, Mother of God, pray for us sinners, now and at the hour of our death. Amen.
0: Hail Mary, full of grace, the Lord is with thee. Blessed art thou amongst women, and blessed is the fruit of thy womb, Jesus.
1: Holy Mary, Mother of God, pray for us sinners, now and at the hour of our death. Amen.
0: Hail Mary, full of grace, the Lord is with thee. Blessed art thou amongst women, and blessed is the fruit of thy womb, Jesus.
1: Holy Mary, Mother of God, pray for us sinners, now and at the hour of our death. Amen.
0: Hail Mary, full of grace, the Lord is with thee. Blessed art thou amongst women, and blessed is the fruit of thy womb, Jesus.
1: Holy Mary, Mother of God, pray for us sinners, now and at the hour of our death. Amen.
0: Hail Mary, full of grace, the Lord is with thee. Blessed art thou amongst women, and blessed is the fruit of thy womb, Jesus.
1: Holy Mary, Mother of God, pray for us sinners, now and at the hour of our death. Amen.
0: Hail Mary, full of grace, the Lord is with thee. Blessed art thou amongst women, and blessed is the fruit of thy womb, Jesus.
1: Holy Mary, Mother of God, pray for us sinners, now and at the hour of our death. Amen.
0: Hail Mary, full of grace, the Lord is with thee. Blessed art thou amongst women, and blessed is the fruit of thy womb, Jesus.
1: Holy Mary, Mother of God, pray for us sinners, now and at the hour of our death. Amen.
0: Hail Mary, full of grace, the Lord is with thee. Blessed art thou amongst women, and blessed is the fruit of thy womb, Jesus.
1: Holy Mary, Mother of God, pray for us sinners, now and at the hour of our death. Amen.
0: Glory be to the Father, and to the Son, and to the Holy Spirit.
1: As it was in the beginning, is now, and ever shall be, world without end. Amen.
2: O my Jesus, forgive us our sins, save us from the fires of hell. Bring all souls to heaven, especially those in most need of thy mercy.
0: Hail, Holy Queen, Mother of mercy, our life, our sweetness, and our hope. To thee do we cry, poor banished children of Eve. To thee do we send up our sighs, mourning and weeping in this valley of tears. Turn then, most gracious Advocate, thine eyes of mercy toward us, and after this our exile, show unto us the blessed fruit of thy womb, Jesus. O clement, O loving, O sweet Virgin Mary, pray for us, O Holy Mother of God,
1: that we may be made worthy of the promises of Christ.
0: Let us pray. O God, whose only begotten Son, by his life, death, and resurrection, has purchased for us the rewards of eternal life, grant, we beseech thee, that meditating on these mysteries of the Most Holy Rosary of the Blessed Virgin Mary, we may imitate what they contain and obtain what they promise, through the same Christ our Lord. Amen. May the divine assistance remain always with us, and may the souls of the faithful departed, through the mercy of God, rest in peace. Amen. May the Holy Virgin bless you with her loving child, this day and forever. In the name of the Father, and of the Son, and of the Holy Spirit. Amen.
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6: 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He invented the genre of autobiography. He wrote classic, foundational texts on morals, the theology of the Trinity, the theology of history, the interpretation of Scripture, and many other subjects. He negotiated or argued several major heresies into non-existence. The Catechism cites St. Augustine more often than any other writer outside the Bible.
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16: Hi, I'm Doug Keck, and I'm joined once again by my co-host, Father Joseph Mary Wolf, for another edition of Mother Angelica Answering the Call, the program that features the best of Mother's live show questions from viewers over the years and our powerful and insightful responses. Always great to be with you, Father, for another program.
14: And with you too, Doug. And this year, we're celebrating the centenary of Mother's birth, which was April 20th. But we're also having this wonderful EWTN family celebration in Birmingham for the first time in 7 years. And it's also the time of the Eucharistic revival, right? So we really would encourage people to come as part of that Eucharistic revival. So the theme is going to be, I am the bread of life. And you'll have the opportunity to visit the Shrine of the Blessed Sacrament here at EWTN. We'll have special tours and things going on and just Spanish and English tracks going on at the family celebration. So y'all come.
16: Absolutely. And that's the 100 years is not the only anniversary. We also had back in June, you had your own anniversary, didn't you?
14: Yes. 30 years ago, I was ordained to the priesthood. And wow, it's been quite an interesting priesthood, wonderful. And just to be part of this work and to see the network grow and to have an impact on so many people, I'm just grateful to God for that.
16: Absolutely. We're grateful to Mother for starting everything. Let's talk about the topic she took on, the church's approval process for apparitions. Always a question. There is no holy quartet. When it comes to charismatic gifts, look for humility. Very interesting. Mm-hmm. And being a Eucharistic minister or extraordinary minister of the Eucharist, and Mother responded to that. Go ahead.
14: Yeah, and I think she answered this so very well, you know, that, yeah, there are situations, and I'm a priest to celebrate Mass in a parish a number of times, and some of those parishes are really big. And if I was the only one distributing communion at those Masses, it would take, you know, half an hour maybe. Mm-hmm. So there is a place for ministers of Holy Communion, as we refer to them now. But Mother points out, but let them be dressed in a way that signifies they know what they're doing. And I think that's true just of people who come to Mass generally. Mm-hmm. That was an important point that Mother wanted them to be modest.
16: Right. People used to say, if the president was going to be there, wouldn't you get dressed up?
14: Yeah.
16: To go meet him.
14: And that's why if you go to St. Peter's Basilica in Rome, they have signs up. You have to be properly dressed, and they actually have ushers that will enforce that. And the Mother had the signs up at the Shrine, as we do here at EWTN, because he's the Lord.
16: Right, absolutely. And it's interesting. Mother has some interesting takes on what Eucharistic ministers should dress like. Let's hear what she has to say.
12: We have a call. Hello?
17: Hi, Mother.
12: And where are you from?
17: Frankfurt.
12: Wonderful. And what is your question?
17: Well, I got asked by my priest to be a Eucharistic minister, and I'm kind of a little scared about getting up in front of all those people, and I kind of have nightmares about it, and I know it's a beautiful thing, and I'm very honored to be asked, but I was wondering if you can give me some advice on how not to be scared.
12: Well, I'd be scared too, I think. First of all, I'm not bucking Eucharistic ministers if they're necessary. That was supposed to, by Holy See, to be a necessary thing. Like you got 5,000 people going to communion and nobody there but the priest. There's so many reasons why you can have Eucharistic ministers. I feel in my heart, you've asked me the question, so I'm always going to tell you something. I feel Eucharistic ministers should be dressed properly. They should have something on that makes them look like Eucharistic ministers. Not come on with big tennis shoes that are three sizes too big. Not come on with blue jeans and some kind of shirt that God knows what's, where you got it. Maybe Goodwill or something, which is fine if that's all you have. But you're handling the Eucharist. I don't know your situation, and I suppose it's kind of unfair to tell you this, but it's been on my heart a long time. Women come in, Eucharistic ministers with short dresses, low-cut blouses. What are we doing, huh? Do we know who we handle? If a Eucharistic minister is necessary, then make them look like a Eucharistic minister. Put a gown on them. Make them look proper. Make them look holy.
18: make them look like they know that they're handling the body, the blood, the divinity, the soul of Jesus, Son of God. And I don't find fault with your Christian ministers when they're necessary. Some priests just don't have the time, I guess, or whatever it is. But you have to have a Eucharistic minister. I think you would feel better if you looked like a Eucharistic minister. And I'm probably going to make a lot of people mad tonight. Seems to be my special talent. But I think you have to agree. When I see somebody walking up there with tennis shoes that look five sizes too big, and pants that look like you slept in them a week, and a sloppy blouse on, and I lose it. Minister's fine. If the Holy See says it's okay with me. But I want to ask all of you priests out there, make them look like you really believe in the real presence. You put gowns on singers. Why do they need a gown? I put gowns on our singers in the morning. I think they look like a choir. Shouldn't look like they just woke up. They should look like a choir. Things should look the way they're supposed to look. If you all came in here tonight with bathing suits on, I'd say, what's wrong with you? This is not a place for bathing suits. It's not the shore. You see, if we got to look at what we are. And so I think if you can afford a really spiffy looking choir gown, and nobody ever sees the choir anymore, they're way up here. You hear them singing, but they got these $200 gowns on. Well, goodness gracious, take them off. Give them to the Eucharistic ministers. That's what I think about. So, sweetheart, I got 30 seconds, and I don't think I answered your question. But I think you got the right idea. You know who you're going to give. And I bless you for that.
16: And moving ahead, another caller asked about when it comes to charismatic gifts, look for humility. At least that's Mother's take on this. Mm-hmm. And it's very interesting because that was a big part of her life at one time.
14: Yes, yeah, it was. She was going to different conferences and so on. And she was always pointing to the sacraments, right? That's where we especially encounter the Lord. It's not in these experiences that we may have, and often they're genuine, and, you know, many beautiful things have happened through the charismatic renewal and so on. But I couldn't help but think of St. André Bessette. So here's a man who has this tremendous gift of healing, like thousands perhaps, hundreds definitely, were healed through his prayers. And when they would say, "Thanks for healing me, you know, André," he would say, "It wasn't me." He would get upset. Mm-hmm. You know, it was a good God. It was St. Joseph's intercession. So they're pointing beyond themselves, not to themselves.
16: Right, and I think that's the point Mother makes about humility. And mm-hmm. we see that with whether we have seers or people who report apparitions. A lot of it is to know them by their fruit. A lot of it is to see how humble is that mm-hmm. person. You know, are they taking it on themselves? Mother has this great story she tells in it about listening to a couple of people. Well, I'm this kind of healer, and I'm this kind of healer, and you're kind of going, what's mm-hmm. going on here?
14: Right, and sometimes people who have these gifts, like Sister Breege, that we love her, had her on the network many times, she's called to bear witness to these things, but it's always to point beyond herself, right, and point to the Lord who is the genuine healer.
16: I one time talked about the fact when my wife wasn't feeling well, Mother offered to pray over her, mm-hmm. and we were like, oh, okay, and Mother said, I don't know if it's going to do any good, but but I'll do it. So I thought that was perfect. Mm-hmm. Let's see what she has to say. When it comes to charismatic gifts, look for humility.
18: We have another call. Hello?
19: Mother.
18: Yeah.
19: Mother, Gary from Pennsylvania.
18: Wonderful.
19: God bless you. I have recently just came back to the church.
18: You what?
19: I have recently just come back into the church.
18: Good.
19: I was born and raised a Catholic, but I kind of got sidetracked.
18: That's okay.
19: And God brought me down and humbled me, and now I'm a very fervent member of the church. But my question is, since I've come back and heard everything, I don't understand this talking in tongues. Is it really true? Does it really happen? That's my question, Mother.
18: Well, that's a good question. Again, I think some of it, a few of it may be true, and some of it is not. St. Paul says in the epistle, if you speak in tongues and nobody knows what you're saying, nobody can interpret, shut up. He didn't say shut up, but he... What he meant was, if nobody can interpret what you're saying, then keep it to yourself. It's very difficult to know what is authentic and what is not authentic. I think a good rule of thumb is the humility of the one who has charismatic gifts. I went somewhere one time and

0: I heard some people talking. And this is not a general case, but it taught me something. This one woman said, I'm a healer, what are you? She said, I heal too. I said, oh. Said, I heal livers. She said, what do you heal? She said, I heal sinuses. I felt like I was outside of an x-ray department. Waiting for the next patient, you know? I had a lot of x-rays when I was a young sister, and I heard the girl said, two gallbladders and a kidney out here. And I thought, they talk about people like they do their organs. You know, I got two kidneys and a gallbladder out here. And you got to be very careful, extremely careful about charisms. If there's not humility, I have myself, speaking myself, my opinion is I have a hard time acknowledging a gift if it does not bear the sign of the Spirit, which is humility of heart. People should go to the healer and say, I'm healed. Not the healer go to the person and say, you're healed. If you don't know it, don't me tell you that. I'm not going to tell you that. We have to be very careful. And I'm not downgrading charismatics at all. What am I trying to say? Look, observe, be careful. Go to the Eucharist and go to Mary. Be careful of people who can do great things, great miracles, and not have humility. To me, I stick with Jesus and the Eucharist and Our Lady. Those are the two pillars that hold up the church. Thank God for other people's gifts, even if you don't have them. We cannot judge whether they're good or bad or false or real, but we can judge by their humility and their virtue level.
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3: This is Father Edward Looney. The month of August is dedicated to the Immaculate Heart of Mary. Let us pray. Hail Mary, full of grace, the Lord is with thee. Blessed art thou among women, and blessed is the fruit of thy womb, Jesus. Holy Mary, Mother of God, pray for us sinners, now and at the hour of our death. Amen.
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4: And thank you so much for staying with us as we continue on with part two of Mother Angelica answering the call. Doug Kecht in studio, along with our own Father Joseph Mary Wolf, who is, of course, our chaplain here at EWTN. Up next, there is no Holy Quartet.
5: Mm-hmm. So every Mass, we as priests say, by the mystery of this water and wine, may we come to share in the divinity of Christ, who humbled himself to share in our humanity. So it's not to become equal, right, with the three persons of the Blessed Trinity, but to share in divinity by grace, by his gift. And so it's by grace that we are sons in the Son, but Jesus is by nature the Son. And so we could never say that Mary is, you know, part of the Holy Quartet. No, that would never fly, theologically or otherwise.
4: Absolutely. And I think Mother makes a great point about in her response about Mary cannot and doesn't want to and will never be God. Mm-hmm. And just that whole idea, she would be too humble.
5: Right.
4: And to ever even strike to want to be like that.
5: Right. So she definitely shares in a very unique and profound way in, as I said, the grace of God. She is full of grace, and there's no hindrance to God's grace in her. But she is a creature, our nature's solitary boast, as the poet put it. And how beautifully that states the truth.
4: Right. And in some ways, I mean, to that, here's the greatest human being in that way of all.

0: Holy Trinity. And I'm a little confused with that, because it's like they're putting Mary to be equal to God. And I wanted to see if you could shed some light on that for me.
1: I am happy to shed light on that. Nobody can become God. Nobody. God is God. He always was, is, and will be. There was no time there was not God. Mary cannot, doesn't want to, and will never be God. What do you mean, quartet? Oh. Nobody. There's only one God and one three persons and one God. There cannot be. They can, and not even God can make Mary God. Why? Because she's a creature. There was a time she was not, but she was in the mind of God like you and I are in the mind of God before time began. Spit quartet. Oh. They deny, people who say that, deny our dear mother. And we deny the Lord the honor and the glory of his greatest creature. She's a creature, but the very highest creature. She is the one most filled, full of grace, the angel said. Of course, those who want inclusive language say, hail, oh, favorite one, oh, favorite one. We're all favored if we're born. If you've been born and here you are sitting there, you're favored. God is God and there is no other God. But Mary is his most wonderful creature. So when I say that she has these kind of prerogatives, I am giving honor to God. You know, when I go to Rome and I say the Pietà, the Sistine Chapel, is it wrong to say Michelangelo did it? Is it wrong to give him credit? I read my little cherub up there, got it, and they painted all that. No, with Michelangelo painted it. Where did he get his talent? From God. Mary would have nothing if it were not for our dear Lord. What we deny is that our dear Lord could create such a creature. That's what we're denying. We don't want to give honor and glory to God, to one so holy, a mere creature so holy, pure enough to be a tabernacle of the Son of God, the eternal Word, filled with grace. Where is grace? What does grace mean? Grace means God, filled with God. Well, I wish I got that one first. But, sweetheart, you should be horror-struck at such a dumb statement. But I don't think we should not define that beautiful dogma because of a few people who don't like it. The church is not a democracy. It's not a voting booth. It's the herald of truth, the deposit of faith. And we must say what God has created, whether we like it or not.
2: And closing out this week's program, a call having to do with the church's approval of apparitions. Now, mm-hmm. This is always a tough one, and back in the day, of course, Medjugorje was a mm-hmm. popular topic.
3: Right. So the church takes her time. She's not hasty about these things, nor should she be, because things have to be proven through time. And so Mother makes a very important point. And this was a danger in this time when she's talking, this is 1995, that people were running here and there because there's this visionary or this going on. And she says, don't run after these apparitions. And I thought of Father Robert Farisee, who is a friend of ours, and he was in the Navy, and he ends up going to Portugal, and he just stops in Fatima, and he has this experience that changes him. He eventually begins studying for the priesthood, becomes a priest. That's an authenticity, right? You're not running after these things, but you do.

0: encounter the Lord at these places of approved apparitions.
1: Yes, I remember him. I remember watching him on the shows in the early days there. And again, that whole idea, like you said, the church takes its time because it doesn't want to endorse something that turns out not to be true.
0: Exactly. So that's why we trust the church, because she's not hasty in these judgments, but she has to see that these things are proven through time, they're tested, and even the approved miracles of the Lord's, they're tested.
1: Absolutely. The church's approval process for apparitions takes a while. Here's Mother Angelica.
2: We have another call. Hello?
3: Hello.
2: Hi, where are you from?
3: Staten Island, New York.
2: What is your question?
3: Okay. This summer I've done some interesting reading regarding Marian apparitions.
2: Mm-hmm.
3: And my question is, what does the church go through to approve certain apparitions, and why would they discard others?
2: Well, it's very difficult for the church to approve apparitions. What they really approve is the saintliness of the person who had the apparitions, and that's long after their death. And the church waits a long time to approve apparitions. They approve Fatima, they have approved La Salette, Bahrain, some of the newer apparitions. They're not approved, but they can't be approved. First of all, the seers, the lives of the seers, the virtues of the seers, is it heroic virtue? Is there good fruit? That's what the church judges. Teresa of Avila, Catherine of Siena, Julia of Norwich, Angela Foligno, all of these great mystics were not canonized because of their visions. They were canonized because of their high heroic virtue level. The visions then are determined to be true or not true, not by the fact that they had them or how they had them. Are they theologically correct? If they're not, then they just dismiss them totally. So I would, number one, in today's world, go by the fruit of that seer and the fruit of these apparitions. Be careful, though. Be careful you don't run after apparitions that you're not sure about when you have Jesus and the Blessed Sacrament in your own chapels and your own churches, and you never even stop in there and say hello. I have a hard time with that. I think we need to watch. The Lord said when the final day comes, they will say, there he is, there he is, there he is. Don't believe him. If Our Lady is appearing everywhere, and I think she is, because I think we live in an awesome time of evil, a time when the Luciferian sin is everywhere. And that sin is, I will not obey. I will not serve. You find it in the world, in the church, everywhere. Well, I think our dear Lord and our Lady have to do some of these things to try to get to all of us at where we're going and why are we going so fast the wrong way. I would allow apparitions that you hear only to increase your faith and awareness of the necessity of prayer in this world today.
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2: 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This 50-part series was recorded on phonograph records in the 1960s, and the sound quality is sometimes compromised. But the Word of God, spoken by Archbishop Sheen, is solid and timeless. Here now is Archbishop Fulton Sheen.
3: Peace be to you. A man of the theater came to see me a few years ago. And his reason was this. He said that one night after a show, he was talking to a number of theatrical people backstage. And they said to him, "You are a Catholic, aren't you?" He said, "I used to be. But," he said, "I've done considerable reading in comparative religion, psychology, and psychiatry, and metaphysics, and I had to give it up. Nobody could answer my questions." Someone said, "Why don't you go to Bishop Sheen, have him answer your questions?" So he said, "Here I am. And I have a number of questions I would like to put to you." And I said to him, "Now, before you ask a single question, you go back to the hotel where you were living, get rid of that chorus girl you're living with, and then come back and ask the questions." And he threw up his hands and laughed, and he said, "Oh, certainly. I'm trying to fool you just like I fool myself. That's the reason." I saw him not very long ago, and I said, "Well, you are still off the track, aren't you?" He said, "Yes, but I have not thrown away the map." Now, here was a perfect example of someone covering up conscience. And it is of conscience that we would speak. For conscience carries on with us a kind of an unbearable repartee. We are very different from the rest of creatures, regardless of how much we insist on similarities. What makes us different is that we can reflect, turn back upon ourselves. No stone can ever turn a part of itself on another part of itself. No page of a book can so completely be absorbed in another page of the book that it understands that page. But we humans, we have the power of looking at ourselves in a kind of a mirror. We can be pleased with ourselves. We can be angry with ourselves. And so it is possible for us to have tensions of all kinds which do not happen to animals. You will never in your life see a rooster with an Oedipus complex. You will never, never see a pig with an Oedipus complex. No animal ever has a complex. Scientists have induced ulcers, indeed, in some animals, but they were introduced by humans. The animal, left to itself, however, never feels this tension. We do. We feel a tension.

tension between what we are and what we ought to be. Between the ideal and the fact. We are somewhat like a mountain climber. We see the peak way up at the top to which we're climbing and which we hope to attain. And down below, we see the abyss into which at any time we might fall. Now, why is it that conscience does trouble us this particular way, when it does not trouble the rest of creatures? Why is it we try to escape it? Think of how many abnormal ways there are of avoiding it. Sleeping tablets, alcoholism. These are just a few of the ways of avoiding this unbearable repartee. Then have you ever noticed how pessimistic some people become? They are always expecting rain on the day of the picnic. Everything is going to turn out to be a catastrophe. They know it. Why do they take this attitude? Because in their own heart and soul, they know very well that the way they are living and violating their conscience deserves some kind of an unfavorable judgment. And so they bring back that judgment upon themselves and are always awaiting the electric chair. Their judgments are influenced by this pessimistic attitude. Another psychological manifestation of avoidance of conscience is hypercriticism. The neighbor is always wrong. And have you ever noticed the letters that are sent to the newspapers? They begin with, "The trouble with my husband is this. I cannot stand my wife because my son is stubborn." And then in the ordinary affairs of life, the poor neighbor never can do anything good. Why this hypercritical attitude? Abraham Lincoln once gave the right answer to it. He was going into a hospital in Alexandria during the Civil War, and at a time when presidents were not well known because Brady had not circulated all of his photographs. And as he went into the hospital, some young man running out bumped into Lincoln, sent him sprawling on the floor, and shouted at Lincoln, "Get out of the way, you big, long, lean, lanky stiff." And Lincoln looked up at him and said, "Young man, what's troubling you on the inside?" And so with hypercriticism. We are so conscious of a real sense of justice that if we do not right ourselves, we have to be righting everybody else. For example, you cannot go into a room where there are a series of pictures and one of them is 2 inches awry without straightening out that picture. You want everything in order. We want everything in order except ourselves. Then there are more serious escapes from this unbearable repartee.
And in order to let you know that human nature has always acted in the same way, let us go back to Shakespeare. In his great tragedy, Macbeth, Shakespeare, long before we had any of the profound findings of psychiatry, described a perfect case of psychosis and a perfect case of neurosis. It was Macbeth that had the psychosis. Lady Macbeth, his wife, had the neurosis. You remember the story? In order to attain the throne, Banquo the king was murdered. Conscience bothered Macbeth so much that he developed a psychosis, and he began to see the ghost of Banquo. He imagined he saw him seated at a table. The dagger that killed the king was constantly before him. What is this dagger before my eyes? It was just imagination. But the projection of his inner guilt. And then note the great wisdom of Shakespeare in pointing out that whenever there is a revolution against conscience, there will very often come skepticism, doubt, atheism, a complete negation of the philosophy of life. And Macbeth reached a stage where to him life was just a candle. Out, out, brief candle. Life had no meaning. And so the petty pace creeps on from day to day. And all our yesterdays have lighted fools their way to dusty death. I tell you, skepticism, agnosticism and atheism have not rational foundations. Their foundations are in the moral order. First, there was a revolt against conscience. Then look at Lady Macbeth. Her guilt manifested itself in a neurosis. And the maid said of Lady Macbeth that she washed her hands every quarter of an hour. There was a sense of guilt in her which she had completely negated. And instead of washing her soul, as she knows she should have done, she projected it to her hand. And her hands were always smeared with blood, it seemed. She said that not all the waters of the seven seas were enough to wash this blood incarnadine from her hands. Guilt will out. And one can see it when one knows souls well, so very easily. I was once instructing a young woman, and she had finished on tape and on records

Not these, but others which I had made before. She had finished about 15 hours. And after the first instruction on confession, she said to my secretary, "I'm finished. No more lessons. I do not want to hear anything about the Catholic Church from now on." My secretary phoned me, and I said, "Ask her to finish the other three on the subject of confession, and then I will see her." I saw her at the end of the three, and she was in a veritable crisis. She was screaming, shrieking, "Let me out of here! Let me out of here! I never want to hear anything again about the church after hearing this talk on confession." Well, it took about 5 minutes to calm her down, and I said, "Listen, my good girl, there is absolutely no proportion between what you have heard and the way you are acting. So there has to be something else." Do you know what I think is wrong? I think you've had an abortion. She said, "Yes." So happy that it was out. Now see how that bad conscience came out? An attack upon confession, the truths of faith. That was not the problem. Very often, we will find that an attack upon religion satisfies for the moment this uneasy conscience. Now, what does this conscience mean? What significance has it for us? Well, conscience is something like the United States government. The United States government is divided into three offices: the legislative, the executive, and the judicial. The legislative, Congress that makes laws. The executive, the president, who witnesses to the conformity of law and action. And finally, the Supreme Court, which judges that conformity. Now, we have all of these inside of us. First of all, we have a Congress. There's a law inside saying, thou shalt not. I might interrupt myself for a moment to define conscience very simply as, conscience is that which makes you feel good after. And wrong is that which makes you feel bad after. So we have a law: thou shalt not. Where does this law come from? From myself? No, if it did, I could do away with it. If I made it, I could unmake it. Does it come from society? It does not, because sometimes conscience praises me when society condemns me. And sometimes conscience will condemn me when society praises me. Where does it come from then, if not from myself? Where then does the executive side of conscience come from? It too judges whether or not I have obeyed that law. It says, I was there. I saw you. And though others will say, oh, pay no attention to it, one knows very well that one must. And one also knows the

0: motives that inspired the act. And finally, it judges us. And if, therefore, it praises us for certain actions and we feel somewhat the same happiness and joy that we would from being praised by a father or mother, if we feel the same sadness and unhappiness that we feel when condemned by a father or a mother, it must be that behind conscience is some person, the divine thou, that is the standard of our life. Most of the mental problems from which people suffer today is due to a mental revolt against this law which is written in their own hearts. And how often, just as soon as people return again to conscience, peace comes back. Happiness. Life is very, very different. And that is what we are after. Peace of soul. Therefore, this unbearable repartee is only one side of conscience. It is the conscience that tells us when we do wrong, so that we feel on the inside as if we've broken a bone. The bone pains because the bone is not where it ought to be. Our conscience troubles us because the conscience is not where it ought to be. And thanks to this power of self-reflection that we have, we can see ourselves, and particularly at night. As the poet put it, every atheist is afraid in the dark. And it's a gentle voice saying, you are unhappy. This is not the way. Your freedom is never destroyed. But you feel the sweet summons. And you ask, well, why is it not stronger? It's strong enough if we would listen. And God respects our freedom that He gave us. You perhaps may have seen a painting of Holman Hunt. It is a picture of our blessed Lord standing at an ivy-covered door, a lantern in his hand, and knocking. Holman Hunt was very much criticized for that painting. And the critics said, there was no latch on the outside of the door. That was right. There was no latch on the outside of the door. It was conscience. The door is opened from the inside.
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1: In the Gospel for the 22nd Sunday of Ordinary Time, we hear our Lord issue a rebuke to Simon Peter, saying, "Get behind me, Satan. You are an obstacle to me. You are thinking not as God does, but as human beings do." This unusual correction given by our Lord to the first pope reminds us of how important it is to think with the mind of Christ. In very basic terms, there are two ways for us to approach reality. We can either let God's truth be the judge of our life, or we can make our life the arbiter of God's truth. When we approach our life from God's truth, we learn more than we could ever know and benefit from understanding ourselves in the light of the one who created us, redeemed us, and made us for eternal life. When we, however, judge God's plan and God's will by the light of our own intellect, well, then we end up not understanding anything at all, not changing anything at all, and really just frustrated in general. What Jesus indicates to Simon Peter, he says to us as well, stop thinking as human beings do. Think as God does. Faith, in other words, is not a limitation to the human intellect. It's an invitation to the human mind to discover and walk on a path of life deeper than anything it could ever dream of. How refreshing and how inspiring it is to see Jesus express passion and emotion behind the work that he is doing on the cross, to not see us reduce it in the least, but rather enter into it and let it transform us in the way that it's supposed to. In the final analysis, choosing to believe in God just plain makes sense. And trusting in God is the surest way to success. Today, let's let our Lord correct us, and let's let him lead us to the good things he promised.
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3: This is Sandra McDevitt with a Did You Know moment. Did you know the Brewers of Fine Ale have their own patron saint? It's good to know there's a patron of fine ale. St. Augustine of Hippo, died in 430 AD, is that saint. Leading an early life of loose living, drinking, and carousing, his mother, St. Monica, prayed daily for him. One day, hearing a child's voice saying, "Take up and read," he opened to the passage in Romans about putting away impurity. This he did, becoming a priest, bishop, and a doctor of the church. He is best known for his book Confessions, which is theological and autobiographical. Probably did not give up fine ale. Saints still enjoyed themselves, but in moderation. So now you know about St. Augustine being the patron of the Brewers of Fine Ale. I'm Sandra McDevitt for EWTN Radio.
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9: 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This is Michael O'Neill. I'm the Miracle Hunter. Hey, we've got a big day. Yesterday was the 190th anniversary of the Miraculous Medal, that famed devotion related to St. Catherine Labouré, the visionary, whose feast day is today, actually, where she received two visions of Mary and was given the design for the medal that was distributed worldwide. Over 1 billion have been struck and distributed. Absolutely amazing. We're also going to be talking about a Marian apparition that may be approved at some point in the future, and that is The Virgin of the Revelation, happening in 1947 in Tre Fontana, Italy. Bruno Carnacchiola, on his way to assassinate the Pope, received a vision of Mary. It's absolutely incredible. You heard me correctly. This story is amazing. So we'll be so excited to talk to someone from the order that sprung from those apparitions. So stay with us for that fascinating discussion. And later in the show, we'll be looking at the 365 Days with Mary Project, as we always do. For today, November 28th, we've got the Mother of the Word from Kambeho, Rwanda, in the year 1981, and we're going to be looking at the might-be saint of the day, Blessed James Thompson from York in England, who died a martyr in 1580. In just a bit, we'll be looking at Catholic pub trivia, so get your pens and paper ready for that. We do this every week where we ask a trivia question and give out a prize to an emailer that gets the right answer. People who know me, my friends, know that I love pub-style trivia, so that's why we have some Catholic trivia for you on this show. And the winner will receive the image, The Faces of Mary. It's a photo mosaic of hundreds of smaller Marian images that come together to form a large, beautiful picture of Mary. Send me an email to miraclehunter@ewdn.com, and the fastest respondent with the correct answer is going to win that prize. So last week, we were talking with author Brett Thoman about the Eucharistic miracle at Lanciano. Many people say is the very first Eucharistic miracle. It was an incredible interview, so if you missed it, and you can download the free EWTN app, go to the ewtn.com/radio web address, or connect to the Facebook page of The Miracle Hunter. The question was, what country is home to the latest two approved Eucharistic miracles? We talked about the first Eucharistic miracle, and that was Sokolka, which was happening in 2008, and Legnica, 2013. So the correct answer was Poland. Those are the two most recently approved Eucharistic miracles from around the world. So on this week's show, we'll be talking about Our Lady of the Revelation from Tre Fontana in Italy near 1947, which has the initial approval of the church, but is not fully recognized as a supernatural event. So today's question is, Italy is the home to the most Marian apparitions throughout history, but how many

apparitions from the 20th century from Italy have been approved either by a local bishop or by Rome. So again, the question is, how many apparitions from the 20th century from Italy have been approved either by a local bishop or by Rome? Of course, you can check out my miraclehunter.com website if you want a quick answer and try to beat everybody else. If you think you know the answer and want to win the prize, the image of the faces of Mary, send me an email to miraclehunter@ewtn.com, and the fastest respondent with the correct answer is going to win that prize, and answers and winners will be posted on miraclehunter.com. We need to take a short break, but when we come back, we'll be looking at the most famous Catholic medal in circulation with over a billion worldwide. That, of course, is the Miraculous Medal. Stay with us for that.

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2: 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Saint Augustine of Hippo is one of the most influential saints in Christian history. Born in North Africa in 354, he was a brilliant scholar. For years, he sought truth in secular philosophy and pursued worldly pleasures. His Christian mother prayed incessantly for his conversion. When he met Saint Ambrose, Bishop of Milan, his heart was open to Christian truths through God's grace. Augustine converted and was baptized. After returning to North Africa, he established a monastic community and was ordained a priest. In 395, he became Bishop of Hippo, where he defended the Catholic faith from numerous heresies. Augustine died in 430, leaving behind a treasure of theological and philosophical writings, including an account of his conversion. He was declared a doctor of the church in 1298. May the life of St. Augustine of Hippo inspire you to grow closer to Christ today. St. Augustine, pray for us. To sign up for the Daily Saint emails, please visit EWTN.com/Daily Saint.
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4: 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This is Michael O'Neill. I'm the Miracle Hunter. When we talk about Catholic devotions and devotionals, there's a few out there that we see all the time. The scapular, the rosary, of course. But one major one is the miraculous medal. That wasn't the original name of this medal, but because it has been spread far and wide, and so many people having these incredible stories of wearing the medal or having devotion to Our Lady of the Miraculous Medal, we've seen miracles upon miracles that have been reported. And we have a big anniversary, which is November 27th. Yesterday was the 190th anniversary of the apparitions, or the feast day specifically, of Our Lady of the Miraculous Medal, those visions experienced by St. Catherine Laboure in Rue de Bac in 1830. And today is the feast day of Catherine Laboure, so it's the perfect opportunity to talk about this incredible moment in Catholic history where the miraculous medal was given, the design was given to St. Catherine Laboure, and then it was spread all around the world. So we're so excited today to talk with Donna Marie Cooper O'Boyle, and she's the author of numerous Catholic books, and you know her. People who watch EWTN are quite familiar with her, and her book is The Miraculous Medal, Stories, Prayers, and Devotions. Welcome back to the show today, Donna Marie Cooper O'Boyle.
5: Thank you so much, Michael. Thank you so much, Michael. This is right up your alley, being the Miracle Hunter, right? Talking about the miraculous medal, and it's the perfect day for that, right?
4: You got that exactly right. This is, of all the medals in circulation, there have been as many as 1 billion circulated all around the world.
5: Wow.
4: So this is something that we've seen many miracles. And your book, The Miraculous Medal, Stories, Prayers, and Devotions, recounts some of these incredible moments throughout history. But for people who don't know what the big deal is all about, again, we're celebrating the 190th anniversary. What happened? There were two apparitions. What happened on those two apparitions where St. Catherine Laboure experienced something special?
5: Perfect question. Yes, well, just real quickly, I'll just mention that St. Catherine Laboure was just a simple farm girl. You know, she was, you know, we all should aspire to holiness. We all should aspire to become a saint, as Mother Teresa would say. It's not just the luxury of a few. So St. Catherine was just a simple farm girl, and she

0: she was young, and she took on the Blessed Mother as her mother. She climbed up on a chair right near a statue of the Blessed Mother, drew it to her heart, and said, "Now, dear Blessed Mother, you will be my mother." So she was so, you know, devoted to the Blessed Mother, even as a young girl. And then at 18, she had this transforming dream about this priest that would later be her spiritual director. So there's a lot to the story. I detail it in my book. But then what happened was, as soon as she did enter the convent, finally, entered the religious order, finally, she started having mystical experiences. And then eventually she would meet the Blessed Mother in the chapel. And it was her guardian angel that actually escorted her there. So on the first visit was July 18th, 1830. And the Blessed Mother, it was just beautiful how it all happened. And as she was escorted to the chapel and everything and waiting for the Blessed Mother to appear. But the Blessed Mother told her many things, many predictions, talked about suffering, talked about many graces that are bestowed when coming to the foot of the altar. So St. Catherine at the time, Sister Catherine, had so much to think about, and she did speak to her director about it. He said, "Forget about it." It was hard for her to forget about it, but she was obedient and went about what she needed to do. And then on November 27th, 1830, which yesterday was the anniversary, as you mentioned, a remarkable vision unfolded to her in the chapel again, where the Blessed Mother showed her the actual front and back of the miraculous medal and instructed her to have them made. In my book, I detail, you know, what the significance is on the front and the back of the medal, what it's, you know, there's a lot to it, and it's really, really beautiful. And, you know, I could mention that if you'd like, but the first medals that were finally struck, the first 20,000 actually, were called Medals of the Immaculate Conception. And that was what they were meant to be called, but they took on another name rather quickly. They became the Miraculous Medal because they couldn't be handed out fast enough. You know, there were so many miracles of health, body, mind, and spirit. So many favors were bestowed through this medal. And it's nothing superstitious, as you know and I know, Michael. And, you know, the church has sacramentals. You know, we have these tangible items. Some of them are tangible items. Sacramentals are holy water, blessed salt. And this particular medal, Our Lady, you know, bestows so many graces through this medal. She said, "All who wear it will receive great graces. They should wear it around their neck." She does specify that. Some people, you know, can't wear jewelry or, you know, for some allergic reason. But she does say to do that if you can. And she said, "Graces will abound for persons who wear with confidence." So that's kind of in a nutshell how it all started, with this little farm girl who aspired to holiness, who listened, who was obedient to that call, and who the Blessed Mother, you know, heaven chose, this humble female saint in the making to carry this message out to the world and to have this, you know, this medal struck so that we can be wearing it now and receiving these beautiful graces.
1: Absolutely. We're talking today with Donna Marie Cooper O'Boyle, author of the book, The Miraculous Medal, Stories, Prayers, and Devotions. And you mentioned the medal. It has a very unique design, and it's recognizable to all Catholics who have seen this before. It really sticks out. Let's talk a bit about what does the symbolism mean? Of course, we have the famous phrase on the front, Mary, conceive without sin.
0: Mary,
1: conceive without sin, pray for us. Who have recourse to thee. What does it mean, those symbols on the back, the M with the cross and the stars? What are all those things representative of?
0: Yeah, actually the back, I mean, there's a little bit more to the front too, but the back is even more simple, but there's a lot of meaning. The reverse side of the medal presents Mary in her relationship to the church. And there are no words. You know, like on the front, we have around the edge, "O Mary, conceive without sin, pray for us who have recourse to thee." But on the back, there are no words, just two hearts, the letter M, you know, a large M, and a cross intertwined with the M are shown on the back of the medal with 12 stars around the edges. Now, Mary told Sister Labouré that the words were not needed. She said the M and the two hearts express enough. So the back of the medal expresses that Mary is queen and intercessor, mother of the Redeemer, but also our mother who knows our sorrows. So Mary is with us all through

0: about our sorrows in our lives. And so the heart of Jesus is on the back of the medal too, and he wears a crown of thorns, and Mary's heart is pierced with a sword. So the M intertwined with the cross expresses Mary at the foot of the cross of her son. And the 12 stars are to remind us of the 12 apostles representing the entire church as it surrounds Mary. So we're reminded of the stars of, in, you know, in St. John's vision, when a great sign appeared in heaven, a woman clothed with the sun and the moon under her feet, and on her head a crown of 12 stars. So that's, you know, basically what the back of the medal means. It looked very simple, but there's a lot of significance and meaning.
1: And then if we look at the front, we see her hands outstretched as Our Lady of Grace, as people come to know that that image of Mary. What is the front mean as well?
0: Yes, so the front, it presents Mary in the glory of her Immaculate Conception, standing on a globe, and she's as the, you know, the Queen of Heaven and Earth. So there she is, standing there, the Queen of Heaven and Earth, and her feet are crushing the serpent, showing that Satan and all of his followers are helpless before Mary's power. And Mary is an intercessor. So the rays of light that come from her hands symbolize the gifts and the graces that come through her and her intercession for anyone who asks, you know, asks her for them. So around the rim, as we said, are those words that Mary composed herself. So, you know, we should really be praying those words every day. O Mary, conceived without sin, pray for us who have recourse to thee, many, many times, and even to say, and for those who do not have recourse to thee. So there's so much significance on this beautiful medal. And imagine what Sister Catherine at the time had to go through to get anybody to believe her and to do it in this way. And there's a lot of history to that, too. And I recounted in the book about how, you know, the person who made the medal, you know, how it was hard to do a certain version and they had to do it a different way, but it still was, it was still fine with Mary.
1: We're talking today with Donna Marie Cooper O'Boyle about the miraculous medal. Yesterday was the 190th anniversary feast day of Our Lady of the Miraculous Medal, and today is the feast day of St. Catherine Labouré, the visionary in that case. And so when we talk about Marian apparitions, there have been thousands throughout history reported and a handful that have been approved by the Catholic Church. But when people want to know what are the most famous apparitions in history, the approved kind, we talk about Fatima, Lourdes, Guadalupe, and right behind them at number four, in my opinion, is Our Lady of the Miraculous Medal as being one that Catholics everywhere can recognize and know about. But people might not know what the true message, they know about the medal, they know the results of this, they know the many miracles that have happened, but what is the true meaning of the messages that were given to St. Catherine Labouré?
0: Well, there are so many, and the Blessed Mother actually spoke to Catherine for the next 46 years. They had conversations daily, and she actually went to her death, St. Catherine, keeping all the secret except to her spiritual director. Well, Mary, you know, comes to us and tells us we must pray. You know, she did at Fatima as well, to pray for sinners so that they don't go to hell, to pray, you know, for the salvation of the world, to pray for peace in the world. And Our Lady of the Miraculous Medal, you know, Our Lady appearing to St. Catherine, you know, told her of these prayers of penance and to trust her intercession, to ask for the graces. She said that, you know, the rings on the fingers that don't show graces emanating, the rays emanating, are the ones that people don't ask for. You know, we should continually be asking for the graces to walk forward in faith in this culture we have today, in the world we have today, when we know it's always been a battle of good versus evil. It's always been a spiritual battle, though invisible most times. You know, we're right in the thick of it, especially, I believe, right now, when we have so much going on.

0: read his bone, that atheistic Jew who converted to Catholicism and became a priest, or called Claude Newman, who was on death row and wore a miraculous medal and converted in his final hours. But your book details some beautiful miracle stories in The Miraculous Medal: Stories, Prayers, and Devotions by Donna Marie Cooper O'Boyle. What are some of, what is a miracle story or two that really caught your attention when you were putting together this book?
1: Sure, thank you so much. So I give all the history in the book, and then I include so many different modern-day kind of miracles. But I want to mention real quickly that Mother Teresa, actually the Miraculous Medal was the conduit to my 10-year friendship with Mother Teresa, and she's in here too, her stories and how she trusted in the Blessed Mother and asked for her intercession and used the Miraculous Medal. But because Mother Teresa had given me blessed Miraculous Medals, and one of them I wear now, I never take off, during a precarious pregnancy she gave it to me when the doctor said the baby was dying. Well, this baby now is 29 years old, thanks be to God. But it was those medals that spurred me on to write a letter of thanks to her after meeting her in Washington, D.C. So anyway, it's a long story, and we don't have time for it now, but that actually is kind of interesting, because then after her death at some point, I didn't even plan on it, but I started giving out blessed miraculous medals like she did. And I've, you know, to the tune of like tens of thousands, because I know the number because, you know, I buy them to give out, and just all over the world in my travel. So I've seen so many amazing transformations take place, countless encounters, and just, you know, with wealthy and homeless alike, you know, just all of these people, as Mother Teresa would say, starving for love in the Western world. And if we can push beyond our comfort zone just even a little bit to offer a sacramental from our church, it's just amazing things happen. So if we have time, I want to tell you one of those encounters with this man at a restaurant. But I think it's important to talk about Father John Hardin, who is my spiritual director, and he was linked also to Mother Teresa. Now, he's a servant of God, and the miracle that he told me about at a retreat is really remarkable, and I have it in the book. He told about how he was not the medal-wearing kind of guy. You know, he just wasn't, when he became a priest, he just wasn't, when he was learning to be a priest, he just didn't wear a medal. But the Vincenzans had visited, and, you know, he took the card that they gave him, the prayer card, and he enrolled in the confraternity of the Miraculous Medal. So I hope listeners will think about that, too. In the back of the book, I talk about how you can enroll in the Miraculous Medal. But anyway, the fathers told the young seminarian's fathers, the medal works, you know. So he's tucked it away in his prayer book, and later on he was assigned to a hospital. And what happened was, and I'm saying this quickly because I don't want to run out of time, he came across a little boy, a 9-year-old boy, and his skull was fractured. He had a sledding accident, and he had been in a coma for like 10 days or something like that. It was totally hopeless. And Father saw his job at that time. He was a priest. He saw his job to comfort the parents. So he comforted the parents as well as he could. And then as he was leaving the room, all of a sudden he thought, oh, my gosh, that Vincenzan priest. You know, he said the miraculous medal works. So he looked. It was a Catholic hospital. He asked the nuns there. He sent someone to get a medal, miraculous medal. There was no chain. He had to find something. They came up with a blue ribbon. He felt a little silly, he said, but he put it on the boy's neck, and then he asked the father to hold up the prayer that he was to say to enroll the boy into the confraternity of the Miraculous Medal. And so he blessed the medal, and then they put it on the boy. And he said, no sooner did I finish the prayer of enrolling the boy in the confraternity of the Miraculous Medal that he opened his eyes for the first time in almost 2 weeks. He saw his mother and said, Ma, I want some ice cream. So it was a total miracle, and the doctors later confirmed that and everything. And Father had said later, he said, this experience so changed my life that I have not been the same since. My faith in God, faith in his power to work miracles, was strengthened beyond description. And he said, the wonders the Blessed Mother performs, provided we believe, are extraordinary. So this is a beautiful miracle that God allowed to happen to strengthen, you know, dear Father Hardin's faith, and so that he can go on and he can tell this story too and strengthen others. And so our Lord

0: allows, you know, and performs these beautiful miracles. But it might be a miracle, Michael, as you know, and I want to mention to the listeners that it could be a miracle of health or body or mind or spirit. It might not be, you know, to come out of a coma. It might be the health of our mind, the health of our spirit, you know. And so these are beautiful miracles as well. So there's so much that God can do if we would just allow him to, you know, and surrender to him and pray to the Blessed Mother to, you know, grant us those graces.
1: Thank you so much for sharing that incredible story. And I know you've got a new book. It's called Prayerfully Waiting, and that'll be published any day now. And your website, DonnaMarieCooperO'Boyle.com, is a place where people can go to find out more information about your books and about all the great things that you're up to. No pilgrimages these days for either you or for me, but hopefully in the new year we'll be traveling the world again. So thank you again, Donna Marie Cooper O'Boyle, for talking today about your book, The Miraculous Medal, Stories, Prayers, and Devotion. Thanks so much for being with us today.
0: Oh, thank you so much, Michael, and God bless you and your work.
1: God bless. That was Donna Marie Cooper O'Boyle. EWTN viewers are of course, very familiar with her and her television and her book writing with EWTN. And the name of that book was The Miraculous Medal, Stories, Prayers, and Devotions. We need to take a short break, but when we come back, we're going to be looking at the question of the week. The Catholic Church always require miracles for sainthood. Stay with us for that.
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3: America has an opportunity to lead the world in defending the dignity of every human life. The United States is once again taking the lead in the Geneva Consensus Declaration, an international coalition promoting pro-life, pro-family approaches to public health. It expressly affirms, quote, "There is no international right to abortion, nor any international obligation on the part of states to finance or facilitate abortion." International institutions have increasingly treated abortion as though it was a fundamental human right. America should offer the world a different example, one that shows that protecting unborn children, strengthening families, and defending human dignity aren't obstacles to human flourishing. It's a recipe for human flourishing.
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8: This is Bishop Louis Tilke. In the name of the Father, and of the Son, and of the Holy Spirit, amen. Heavenly Father, you are the author of life, and we ask for the gift of respect for life for all that you have created, so that all may live a life that is for your greater glory. We ask that you open our minds and our hearts to see the sacredness of the life that you have given us here on this earth, and the life your Son Jesus has won for us for all eternity. Watch over and protect all life from its conception till its natural death, so that we may live for your greater glory and for the glory of the heavenly kingdom. In the name of the Father, and of the Son, and of the Holy Spirit, amen.
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1: 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This is Michael O'Neill. I'm the Miracle Hunter. Love getting your questions. People write in from around the world about questions happening in today's world and those that have happened centuries ago. And we had a good question this week from James. James writes in, he says, "Dear Miracle Hunter, Did the Catholic Church always require miracles for sainthood? Thank you, James. Well, thanks, James, for that great question. And we all have these assumptions that all the traditions of the Catholic Church date back to the very beginning or very early days, like the white smoke coming out of the Vatican when a new pope has been announced. That's a more recent phenomenon, believe it or not. That isn't an ancient tradition, even though we like to think so. Same with miracles used for sainthood. We can look at the earlier days of the church, and in those centuries, it was the reputation for sanctity and the examination of the virtuous life perhaps were still in play when they announced saints, but they didn't use miracles as definitive proof. I think there are many cases of miracles being worked through the intercession of saints throughout history, and those probably were considered as well, but the actual detailing of the process, the procedures, came about much later. And so we talk about the Italian Cardinal Prospero Lambertini, who was the future Pope Benedict XIV, elaborated on the procedural norms issued by Pope Urban VII for canonizations. And it said that miraculous events in question must present themselves to human reason as being truly extraordinary. It's got to be beyond all natural cause or explanation. And these miracles, they're validated, must involve a serious illness, not liable to go in its own with no medical treatment. It's got to be instantaneous, complete, and lasting. And the changes that preceded these, where they first started the procedures that required miracles, that happened by Pope Sixtus V. He established the Sacred Congregation of Rites in 1588, which had the task to conduct processes of beatification and canonization. And it was all the way up until 1983 that 2 to 4 miracles were needed. But Pope John Paul II changed that from 1 miracle for beatification and 1 for canonization. So it's an interesting process, but miracles were not required in the process that we are familiar with today until around 1588. So thanks for your question, James. And if you have a question for the Miracle Hunter, you can send me an email to miraclehunter@ewtn.com, and perhaps we'll be answering your question on the air next week. Let's take a look at the 365 Days with Mary project. We do this every week where we look at the Marian devotion of the day, or the miracle that lines up to that day's date. We all know Fatima May 13th, or Lourdes February 11th, or Guadalupe December 12th, but believe it or not, there's a different Marian devotion or Marian miracle for each and every day of the calendar year. 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You can also pick up the book or download the app, all by that same name. And so for today's date, November 28th, we have the Mother of the Word from Kabeho, Rwanda in 1981. Now, the apparitions began in November 1981 when 6 young girls and 1 boy claimed to have seen the Blessed Virgin Mary and Jesus, but only the visions of the first 3, 17-year-old Alphonsine, 20-year-old Natalie, and 21-year-old Marie Claire have received Bishop Masago's solemn approval. Because there were reservations about the other 4 visionaries and the supposed visions of Jesus, Bishop Masago did not confirm the authenticity of either those visions or visionaries. The Virgin appeared to them as Nyima Wangjambo, which is Mother of the Word, synonymous with Mother of God, as she herself explained. Bishop Augustine Masago of Grincora, Rwanda, gave his approval to these apparitions. And of course, they predicted the Rwandan genocide. And that, for today's date, November 28th, we have the Mother of the Word from Kabeho, Rwanda in 1981. For more information on this fascinating devotion, or any of the hundreds of other Marian devotions from around the world, connect to the website, 365dayswithmary.com, pick up the book, or download the app, 365 Days with Mary. Now let's take a look at They Might Be Saints. We do this also each episode where we find the might-be saint of the day, and we say from miracle workers to martyrs to those ordinary people living extraordinary lives of heroic virtue, these are the people that make us wonder if someday they might be saints. And of course, this lines up to my television show that airs on EWTN called They Might Be Saints. People can go to theymightbesaints.com for more information on that show, and for more information on the They Might Be Saint of the Day. And for today's feast day, November 28th, we have Blessed James Thompson, a martyr from England. Now, James Thompson was born in York and educated at Cardinal Allen's College at Reims in France. He was ordained at Sassons in France.

He returned to York to minister to covert hiding Catholics during a period of persecution, and he took the pseudonym James Hudson. He was sent on his mission in August and was arrested in York a year later, on August 11th, 1582. When he was taken before the Church Council of the Council of the North, he openly confessed to being a priest. This was received with some surprise, as he had been for some years well known in the city. He was shackled and imprisoned, first in private jail until his money ran out, and then in York Castle. Eventually, he was executed by hanging for the crime of being a priest in England, and he was declared a martyr and beatified on December 29th, 1886, by Pope Leo XIII. And that's the might-be saint of the day, Blessed James Thompson. For more information on this future saint and any of the other might-be saints, connect to theymightbesaints.com and check out the show, They Might Be Saints, on EWTN. We need to take a short break, but when we come back, we'll be looking at the fascinating story from 1947 of the man who saw a vision of Mary on his way to assassinate the Pope. Stay with us for that.

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1: This is Archbishop Sok Villegas from the Philippines. Today, I want to talk to you about building bridges on faith matters. Why bridges? Because we have separated ourselves. We have separated ourselves because of our selfishness. We have separated ourselves because of our indifference, egoism. To whom should we build bridges? Three very important sectors of society, three favorites of Jesus. The first favorite of Jesus are the children and the youth. We must build bridges towards the youth and the children because they are our teachers in the faith. The Lord said, "Unless you become like little children, you will not be able to enter the kingdom of God." My dear brothers and sisters, teach your children. Make God a favorite word at home. The second sector we must build bridges for are the poor. The poor are not those only with empty stomachs. The poor you can also find in houses with overflowing refrigerators and pantries. These are the people whom Mother Teresa calls poverty of affluence, the poverty of convenience, the poverty of comfort. They have everything and they have nothing. The gospel belongs to them. You know where they are. Perhaps you are that kind of person. Open yourself to the Lord. Build the bridge. And what is the bridge? Just say to Jesus, "Lord, I'm giving you permission. Disturb me. Trouble me. Because the disturbance that comes from you can only make me a better person." Build bridges with the children. Build bridges with the poor. And last of all, build bridges with those who used to share our faith, who used to share our liturgies, who used to share our hopes and dreams as Christians, as sons and daughters of God, but have left the church, hurting, confused. At the gates of heaven, the Lord is going to ask you, "Did you build bridges for the poor, the sick, the forgotten, the lonely, and the marginalized?" And if you can say yes, you will hear those words, "Come, good and faithful servant, enter your everlasting reward." Amen.

0: Welcome to Catholic Blitz, and today in the hot seat is Father Ken Briganti. Are you ready?
1: Let's go for it.
0: All right, your question is, can someone be rebaptized? And you have 1 minute.
1: No, next question. Oh, okay. The long answer would be,

0: Baptism belongs like with confirmation and holy orders. We call that an indelible mark. You only receive baptism once, confirmation once, you're ordained a deacon once, you're ordained a priest, and those who are bishops are ordained a bishop once. Now, so it leaves this indelible mark on your soul that even when you die and you go into heaven, it is there for all eternity. Now, other sacraments like penance and Eucharist and anointing of the sick, you can receive multiple times. And then matrimony, well, obviously you can only marry once, but if your spouse dies, then you can have the sacrament again. I hope that answers it.
1: Okay. Good job. Come back again for more Catholic Blitz.
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3: Welcome back. You're listening to the Miracle Hunter radio show on EWTN Radio. This is Michael O'Neill. I'm the Miracle Hunter. When we study Marian apparitions, we talk about all these cases. There's a huge range of them. We talk about cases like Fatima, Lourdes, Guadalupe, that have the full approval of the Church as supernatural events, constat de supernaturalitate, as the Latin phrase goes, that the Church will assign to such an event that's celebrated by feast days and canonizing visionaries and the whole deal. But there are other Marian apparitions, some that are completely not considered by the Church. And then there's sort of a middle category, apparitions where they're approved for faith expression, meaning that people can honor these supposed moments of Marian intervention in our world. And occasionally there's a shrine that's built to such a place. And I had the honor of visiting one of these places on one of my trips to Italy recently, and it's called Tre Fontana. And something interesting happened there. They have a shrine there dedicated to the Virgin of the Revelation. And this is a Marian apparition event that was claimed in 1947 by Bruno Cernacchiola, who was an Adventist who was not Catholic, very anti-Catholic, in fact, and had these ideas to assassinate the Pope, believe it or not. But he received a vision of Mary that changed that forever. So we're so excited today, and this is the first time ever on this program where we've had a true expert on the Virgin of the Revelation joining us to discuss this. And this is Sister Emanuela Edwards. She is from the Missionaries of Divine Revelation. Welcome to the program today, Sister Emanuela.
4: Thank you. It's an absolute pleasure to be with you to share this wonderful history.
3: Yes, we're talking to you in Rome. Thank you so much for joining us from afar. And this is a fascinating devotion that most Americans are not aware of. And there was a recent article that was published on Catholic News Agency, I believe, relating to a mass that was celebrated by a Vatican official right there at the shrine of the Virgin of the Revelation. So this is kind of it's caught my attention for being significant. But let's take it back to the beginning. What happened on that fateful day on April 12th, 1947?
4: Okay. On the 12th of April, 1947, Bruno Cernacchiola, who was a Protestant, who had in his heart the intention of killing Pope Pius XII, he, by, what can we say, a miraculous turn of events, he was taking his children out for the day, and they missed the train. They were going to go to the beach, to Ostia. But instead, he took them to a different place, to a place known as Tre Fontane. And this is outside the city walls, on the outskirts of Rome. And it's the place where St. Paul was beheaded. It's the place of his martyrdom. And across the road from the place where St. Paul was martyred is kind of a woody area where people would go and, go and play. But it was also in the evening time, it was a place of sin. But Bruno took his children there because he had something important to do that day. He was writing a speech against the Virgin Mary. He was writing a speech against her Immaculate Conception, which he was about to deliver the next day. And so his idea was that the children could play ball whilst he would sit under a tree and write his speech. And so he was busy with his task, and all of a sudden, and the children were playing, and the youngest one, who was four, Gianfranco, he was reading a comic. All of a sudden, went missing. And so because it was a place that's near the main road, Bruno started to help his children look for the ball while he called out to Gianfranco to make sure that the little four-year-old had not wandered off. All of a sudden, Jim Franco stopped responding, and so he then started to check on his youngest son, only to find him towards this area, this darkened grotto. As he went over, he saw him knelt down with his hands joined, saying, "Beautiful lady, beautiful lady, beautiful lady." After a short while, his second child, Isola, she also fell to her knees and started saying the same, "Beautiful lady, beautiful lady, beautiful lady." Bruno wasn't known for his, shall we say, his patience, and so he was getting annoyed, and so he said to Carlo, he said, "What is this game, this beautiful lady, stop it." And he said, "I don't know this game, father." And then he too joined the youngest son and started staring into the grotto saying, "Beautiful lady, beautiful lady, beautiful lady." Bruno, at that, was getting really annoyed, and so he tried to move his children, but they were like marble. He couldn't move them. So at that moment, he became very afraid. And so he called out, "God help us." And so at that moment, it's as if two hands came out of the grotto and touched his eyes. And he too saw this beautiful lady. Now, the children saw the lady, but she actually spoke to Bruno. And you can imagine, as a persecutor of the church that he was, what she had to say. The first thing she said is, "You persecute me, enough now. Return to the pure fount of the gospel. I am who I am in the divine Trinity. I am the Virgin of Revelation." And so with that introduction, Our Lady then went on to speak to Bruno for an hour and gave him various messages about the faith. Now then, we can come back to the messages in particular. But to finish the story, after the apparition, of course, Bruno then cleaned up the area around the grotto, and then he felt the urge to go and pray. And so he would cross the street and go to the Trappist monastery, where for the first time in many years, he said his first prayer. And he said to his children, "I used to tell you that Jesus wasn't present in the tabernacle, but now I can tell you he truly is." And so from the, it was absolutely amazing. And of course, Bruno then, after a meeting with Our Lady always promises, if you like, some confirmation. And so he was told to go and to say to a priest, "Father, I must talk with you." And the priest would respond, "Ave Maria, my son, what do you want?" And he would actually indicate another priest who would help Bruno come back to the church. And so as you can imagine, after the apparition for 2 weeks, Bruno was searching and searching and searching for this priest, almost going mad, because he wanted some confirmation that what he'd seen was all true. Finally, his wife said to him, "Why don't you just go to the parish church?" Bruno didn't want to go to the parish church in reality because, you know, he'd been so rude to the priests on many occasions and verbally abused them regularly. And so in the end, he reluctantly made his way into the church and kind of, very in a hidden way, went to the sacristy and said to the priest, "Father, I must talk with you." And he responded with the right phrase, "Ave Maria, my son," and indicated the priest who would then bring him back into the church, him and his whole family, 3 weeks later. And so Bruno, of course, came back into the church, and he was then given, you know, permission, if you like, to spread the message. He met Pope Pius XII very famously, and he presented to him the dagger that he bought in Toledo in order to kill Pope Pius XII, and also the Protestant Bible. On the dagger, on the handle, it was written, "Death to the Pope." And so when he presented the dagger to the Holy Father, he said, "Holy Father, I must ask forgiveness." And he said, "Oh, my son, if you'd succeeded, you would have just added another pope and also another master." And so, but yeah. Pope Pius XII did give him permission to speak about the message.

0: And so Bruno went on then to found a catechetical organisation in conjunction with the founders of the Missionaries of the Divine Revelation. And so he would go around and recount the message that Our Lady had to say.
1: And that's an incredible account. Thank you so much, Sister Emmanuelle Edwards, for telling us the background of the Virgin of the Revelation. It's an apparition unlike any other. Like you say, Bruno Cernacchiola literally had a dagger that said death to the Pope that he was hoping to use in a bad way, and had this incredible conversion. And this was actually, like you say, it was the Pope encouraged him to spread the devotion, and the Vicariate of Rome approved the cult or the devotion of the Virgin of the Revelation in 1947. And so this was an amazing phenomenon. There's a shrine there. I've been there myself, and I think a lot of people are interested in this devotion in Italy. But where does it go next? Will the Catholic Church ever consider this and put it in the sort of the echelon, the upper echelon of Marian apparitions, and give it that full approval as a supernatural event? What is likely to happen in the future?
0: I think there's a few things to bear in mind in terms of the apparition. That, you know, when an apparition happens in Rome, it's a little bit more complicated because it's always the bishop of the place that has to rule on the supernatural occurrence. But of course, the bishop in this context is the Holy Father. And so the tradition, and this is what happened with St. Alphonsus de Ratisbon, the apparition de Alfonso de Ratisbon, it was left to the Vicariate of Rome to take forward the formal approvals of the apparition. And so, in fact, there was an inquest founded, and the Vicariate of Rome then appointed the Franciscans as custodians of the grotto from 1956 onwards. And this is a huge step. Then, of course, by the time we get into the 1980s, it was possible to celebrate the Holy Mass at the place of the apparition. And so that is a very significant step by the Church as well. We can also recall that, you know, the Holy Father's vicars have celebrated the Mass at the shrine. And in 1993, the Vicariate of Rome actually went as far as to buy the land that the grotto is situated on. And so we can say that culminates in 1997 when the Holy Father, Pope John Paul II, renamed the sanctuary as Holy Mary of the Third Millennium at Tre Fontane. So what can we say? The importance of the shrine is, of course, is moving forward. And we have to make sure that it's known and the message is known all over the world. And in fact, when we think about the Mass that was said there on the 1st of November to celebrate the proclamation of the dogma of the Assumption, we have to remember that this apparition is linked to the proclamation of the dogma of the Assumption, because Our Lady, during the apparition, gave a message for Pope Pius XII. She said during the apparition, "I could not die, I did not die. I was taken to heaven by my Son and the angels." And so this, if you like, was an anticipation of the dogma of the Assumption of Our Lady into heaven. So in Lourdes, Our Lady appeared after the proclamation of the dogma. But in Rome, for the proclamation of the dogma of the Assumption, she appeared before. And in fact, this has a very particular history, because Pope Pius XII, 12 months before, in 1946, issued a letter to all the bishops in the church asking for their opinions whether it was opportune to proclaim the dogma of the Assumption. He also asked for some supernatural light, if you like, whether he should proclaim the dogma. And on the 12th of April, 1947, he received the required confirmation. Mm. This is all a matter of the church documents. We only need to read the official church text to see that this is true.
1: Well, we're so grateful to you, Sister Emmanuelle Edwards, from the Missionaries of Divine Revelation, for sharing with us all this unique information that we've never featured before on this

0: program. So thank you for your time today and for your insights on the Virgin of the Revelation. God bless, Sister.
1: God bless.
0: And that was Sister Emanuela Edwards from the Missionaries of Divine Revelation. Absolutely incredible discussion about a little-known Marian apparition from Trefana in Italy in the year 1947, the Virgin of the Revelation, and the conversion of visionary Bruno Carnacchiola, who has the dagger with death to the Pope inscribed on it. Absolutely amazing story. And that's all the time we have for today's show. If you missed any of this episode or want to catch up on past episodes, you can go to ewtn.com/radio and check out the audio archives or download the free EWTN app. I'd like to thank my guest, Sister Emanuela Edwards, talking about Our Lady of the Revelation, and Donna Marie Cooper O'Boyle for that discussion about the miraculous medal. If you're interested in miracles and looking to get out of the country like I am, on April 12th through 22nd of next year, I'll be going to Poland and Lithuania. You can go to pilgrimages.com/miraclehunter for more information. And we'll be going on an amazing trip, April 12th through 22nd, for the anniversary of St. John Paul II's 100th year of his birth. We'll be seeing the original and famous image of Divine Mercy, going to all the St. Faustina sites, Vatican-recognized Marian apparition sites, two of the most recently occurring approved Eucharistic miracles, and miraculous icons like Our Lady of Częstochowa and Our Lady Gate of Dawn. If you love miracles and have never been to Poland, check out the details at pilgrimages.com/miraclehunter. 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And I'd like to thank you for joining me today on Miracle Hunter, where from claims of healings and visions to the world's most inexplicable events, whether you're a believer or a skeptic, the truth is always worth the hunt. Talk to you next week.

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1: Doubts and difficulties are perhaps inevitable, but they need not be obstacles to faith. The prophet Jeremiah suffered as great a crisis as we'll ever know, yet he persevered and emerged even stronger. Jesus suffered still more and showed us the way through suffering unto glory. Find out more next on Breaking the Bread. This Sunday's first reading catches the prophet Jeremiah in a moment of weakness. His intimate lament contains some of the strongest language of doubt found anywhere in the Bible. Following God's call, he feels abandoned. Preaching his word has brought him only derision and strife. But God doesn't deceive, and Jeremiah knows this. He tests the just and disciplines his children through their sufferings and trials. What Jeremiah learns, Jesus states explicitly in this Sunday's gospel, that to follow him is to take up a cross, to deny yourself, your priorities and preferences and comforts. We have to be willing to give it all up, even life itself, for the sake of his gospel. As Paul says in this Sunday's epistle, we have to join ourselves to the passion of Christ, to offer our bodies, just as he did, our whole being as a living sacrifice unto God. By his cross, Jesus has shown us what Israel's sacrifices of animals were meant to teach, that we owe to God all that we have and all that we are. God's kindness is a greater good than life itself, as we sing in this Sunday's psalm. The only thanks we can offer is our spiritual worship to give our lives to the service of his will. Peter doesn't immediately understand this, as we see in this Sunday's gospel. As it was for Jeremiah, the cross is a stumbling block for Peter. This too is our natural temptation, to refuse to believe that our sufferings play a necessary part in God's plan. That's how people think, Jesus tells us. But we are called to the renewal of our minds, to think as God thinks and to will what he wills. In the Mass, we once again offer ourselves as a perfect and pleasing sacrifice of praise. We bless him as we live, confident that we will find our lives in losing them, that with the riches of his Eucharistic banquet, only then will our souls be satisfied. This is Scott Hahn for Breaking the Bread.
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5: Have you ever noticed that most people think that rules apply to others but not to themselves? They always consider themselves to be the exceptions. What ends up happening, however, is that everybody is exceptional so that the rules don't apply to anybody. The result is something worse than chaos. It's a loss of all the categories of respect and justice. G.K. Chesterton says that when the exception has become the rule, that is the worst of all possible tyrannies. When the cardinal, formerly known as Ratzinger, gave his final homily before the papal conclave, he said, "We are living under the tyranny of relativism." What is relativism? It's when there are no rules, only exceptions. The man who was about to become pope was echoing Chesterton exactly.
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Hello and welcome to Catholic Answers Live. I'm going to tackle some life issues today on Catholic Answers Live. The second hour, we've got the wonderful, one of our favorite people here at Catholic Answers Live, really one of the brightest people we know and a very good heart. Stephanie Gray Connors will be here, and we're going to talk about, you know, the general life issues. First, however, we're going to talk about one of the life issues that I think often gets left off the life issues list, maybe, or doesn't quite make the list in the way other things do, and that is war. It is a serious moral question. It's one that maybe we had a sense that as the world became prosperous and modern and secular, the question of war would evaporate, and we wouldn't have this question anymore. But exactly the opposite has happened. Pope Leo has warned in recent months, actually throughout the course of his papacy, about growing casualness about war, a kind of willingness to engage in war much more and with less reflection than maybe at one time we did. So in keeping with the ideas of Pope Leo, or the call of Pope Leo to think about these things and work through them, we're going to talk about just war. Is there still such a thing as just war theory? Should there ever have been such a thing as just war theory? And where does a Catholic fit in a world where warfare has become, I don't know if it's right to say more common, but has certainly not become less common, and has new moral dimensions that it did not have before? The number is 888-318-7884, 888-318-7884. Certainly the profession of soldiering, whether, you know, like in the U.S. with airmen and Marines and soldiers and sailors and coasties and all that, the profession of that is something that the Church has honored as an act of charity, really, as a life of charity, that is, to be willing to offer your life in the defense of the common good, in the defense of the state, if the state is the protector of the common good, or the city, or whatever the historical context is. So we don't come at it in the terms of revising that history and saying something negative about the person who is willing to engage in that life of charity. The life of being willing to lay down your life for others is, in fact, a life of charity. But to say, yeah, this whole

0: new web, this whole things that people hadn't really even thought of before. They thought of them, but they put them in movies like Terminator and stuff, like machines that fly around and kill autonomously, and many, many other things. Nuclear weapons, for example. There are all these moral dimensions to the consideration of warfare from a Christian perspective that were not around 100 years ago. And some were not around 5 years ago. So let's talk about Just War. Here to help us do that, Tom Nash, by the way. You can call and ask your questions about warfare, 888-318-7884. The ethics, the morals of warfare is our topic this hour, 888-318-7884. Tom Nash, a very fine, precise, discerning theologian. I always like to work with Tom on things like this because there's no histrionics one direction or the other. There's a willingness to listen to what the church says and what reason says and try to work through it. Tom Nash, welcome.
1: Hey, thank you very much, Cy. Good to be with you and your listeners on this very important topic. For those of you tuning in via YouTube, I am somewhat casually dressed.
0: You are? Who is that? Is that Solanus Casey?
1: Solanus Casey, exactly. Thank God ahead of time, which he recently we celebrated his, at the end of the month of July, his feast day. And also just for our topic today, thank God ahead of time. Let's ask for his intercession that we can avoid these wars that sometimes, you know,
0: praise
1: these
0: God,
1: protracted conflicts, such as we got with Ukraine and Russia, God of mercy, several years, other prolonged conflicts. And this is to be very clear, before we get into the issue and address the question, is just war and just war theory obsolete, Cy? We want to commend all people who have committed their lives to serve in the military. And have given many of them the ultimate sacrifice. My father served in World War II. Your father served
0: Vietnam.
1: Yeah. And as a doctor, my dad was a navigator during World War II. The thing is, though, in just war theory, is putting these men and women into harm's way. And I remember a relative, somebody close to you, at a recent gathering, and talked about changing her job at Camp Pendleton in here in Southern California, precisely because she had like about 170, 180 students who had been orphaned or lost one or both parents, I think at least one parent, because of the protracted Second Gulf War and because of the trauma that inflicted.
0: And Afghanistan, all that.
1: Yeah, and Afghanistan. Yeah, right. So all those conflicts cumulatively had impact on the students that she was teaching, and she ended up making a career change. So we just see the ripple effect. And again, we commend the men and women who are willing to make the sacrifice of their lives, but also we need to be mindful, hey, generals, presidents, whoever, let's be mindful of doing it as a last resort so that people need not be jeopardized.
0: And us as citizens,
1: jeopardized.
0: Too.
1: Us as citizens,
0: right?
1: Making our, and then as well, because there's usually fallout with non-combatants.
0: 888-318-7884, the number. Your questions welcome this hour as we discuss just war. So let me just start with the question we said we would start with, Tom.
1: Yeah.
0: Is just war obsolete? Is the idea of a just war obsolete?
1: I think when one thinks about that and use the term outdated should not be equated with obsolete. That is, when Pope Leo XIV, in his recent encyclical Magnifica Humanitas, said in number 192, he said, "Today more than ever, without prejudice to the right of self-defense in the strictest sense, it is important to reaffirm that the just war theory, which has all too often been used to justify any kind of war, is now outdated." And so outdated does not mean obsolete, but rather let us consider the principles by which we're doing so, and we can get into his encyclical, how he proposed that in number 199. But the whole point is it should be a last resort, not a first resort. And he notes that in the footnote, the related footnote, in the document, he notes how it is easy to fall into an overly broad interpretation of this potential right, that is, for just war. In this way, some would also wrongly justify even preventive attacks or acts of war that can hardly avoid entailing evils and disorders graver than the evil to be eliminated. And in this last sentence, he references Catechism 2309, which talks about the four conditions for a just war. It points out that indeed the moral legitimacy belongs to the prudential judgment of those who have responsibility for the common good.

0: the leaders of countries, generals, etc. But here are the four criteria. The damage inflicted by the aggressor or the nation or community of nations must be lasting, grave, and certain. We can think of World War II as a classic example with Hitler and his maniacal desire to take over Europe, take over the world. All other means of putting an end to it must have been shown to be impractical or ineffective. That's true with Hitler. There must be serious prospects of success. There was in World War II, the United States, especially European theater. The use of arms must not produce evils and disorders graver than the evils to be eliminated. The power of modern means of destruction weighs very heavily in evaluating this condition. And also, as an example, that the direct attack on non-combatants, civilians, is clearly gravely wrong. We've discussed that before on the whole issue of Nagasaki and Hiroshima.
1: But I think it's coming up now with autonomous weapons.
0: There's yes.
1: a fear that I don't think anybody knows. Maybe a few people know how these autonomous weapons are intended to be used and intended
0: yes.
1: to be deployed. But keep a human in the loop is the thing you hear more and more.
0: Well said. And number 199 of his encyclical, the Pope makes this point. These multiple points. It is not enough to invoke a generic type of ethics. Concrete for discernment must be established. He gives three criteria. The first such criterion concerns personal responsibility. When a decision to strike becomes automated or opaque, such as potentially could be with dropping bombs or drones, the risk of abdicating responsibility increases. For this reason, the chain of responsibility must be identifiable and verifiable. Those who design, train, authorize, and employ technology must be held accountable for their decisions. Particularly those who employ it. The second criterion pertains to the moral time frame for making judgments. While AI tends to expedite the decision-making processes, speed and efficiency, while AI tends to expedite the decision-making processes, speed and efficiency should never be the supreme motivating force for the irreversible decisions made in the context of war. So you don't act in a precipitous manner. You act in a reasonable, and just the one last thing, third criteria is the identification and protection of civilians. Any technology that facilitates attacks without seeing the face of human beings lowers the moral threshold of conflict. Target selection, the use of force must not confuse combatants and non-combatants, including with drones. He doesn't say that, I add that. Nor ignore the impact on defensive populations. So he's elucidating further, not saying that it's obsolete, but rather, hey, these are considerations all the more in an AI world where just war theory is presumed to be applied.
1: 888-318-7884. If you've got questions about the just war theory, I've got one or two more I'm going to give Tom when we come back on the other side of the break. But just two lines open now. So lots of people have questions about the Catholic teaching on war. It does seem to me that it's necessary to say that one should expect the standards that the Catholic Church applies to moral thinking about warfare, as with almost everything, are higher than the standards that you will find in the secular culture. So as we consider this, we have to ask ourselves, am I thinking as a loyal son or daughter of the Father and of his church, or am I thinking as a modern secular person thinks? And the latter will be less fruitful for us as Christians. We'll continue with Tom on Just War Theory right after this.
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0: Welcome back. Catholic Answers Live. The world as it is, not acceptable from a moral standpoint. That is, we've got a long way to go. And we know that when we think about, you know, the so many of the various deviancies and chemical addictions and all the way that we've got in our world, the spread of vice, really. The reason it's called vice is not good for people. But among those things is war, and sometimes there's a reluctance to talk about war from a Christian perspective, and we wanted to do that today. And Pope Leo, especially Tom mentioned this in Magnifica Humanitas, his letter on, ostensibly on artificial intelligence, but he covered a great deal of territory in that letter, I must say. Towards the end, is somewhat skeptical that the just war theory, as we currently have it, can properly deal with the modern world or the situation of the modern world. And that's what you meant about it might be outdated, but yes. Not obsolete.
1: No.
0: But it needs updating for the modern situation.
1: And praise God, in number 199, as we noted before the break, he gives three criteria to consider and also to be mindful of how this AI has been being used and the responsibility for using like drones or whatnot, automated weapons, as well as being distinguishing between combatants and non-combatants, because as you mentioned, Christian versus secular ethics, that oftentimes in secular ethics, it'll be like a consequentialism or proportionalism, that if you say that you can do evil, that good may come from it. So I'm going to shock and awe somebody hypothetically and take out some population so as to bring them to their knees. And that's a problem. That would not be acceptable. And thus, we cannot talk about deliberate targeting non-combatants, annihilating them, but rather that it must be just and proportionate and distinguishing between combatants and non-combatants, as the Pope notes well in number 199 of Magnifica Humanitas. Also, providentially, we had this topic, Edgar, our producer, Edgar Lujano, set this up. But today, Pope Leo XIV issued his message for the 11th World Day of Peace, of Prayer, rather, the 11th World Day of Prayer for the Care of Creation. That's going to be commemorated on September 1st, very shortly. And in summary, in place of the weapons of war, the God of Peace grants us the grace, grants us the strength to heal, to reconcile, to build a civilization of love. He points out that war leaves wounds that extend far beyond the battlefield. Tears family apart, forces millions to flee their homes, thereby deepening fear, injustice, and division, leaves behind social and ecological destruction that endures for generations. He said, war creates wounds that damage the whole fabric of life, harming not only individual persons and communities, but also their broader network of relationships, etc. And this is how, he says, rooted in distorted desires and misuse of human freedom and power, war stands as a counter witness to the gospel of peace. So these are all things to keep in mind and as to do all we can to avoid war and it being a truly last resort, not only kind of a concern of the magnitude or the destructiveness of modern weapons, because even Pius XII noted after World War II, hey, you know, this whole thing of just war in light of the nuclear weapons, you can't be fighting one with those nuclear weapons. We've seen other things. Our friend, our colleague, Joe Heschmeyer, if you want to go dive deeper, Joe Heschmeyer, H-E-S-C-H, Meyer, M-E-Y-E-R, Joe Heschmeyer, and put in his name in just war, in quotation word marks, just war as a term. He has three podcasts in recent years on just war theory.
0: 888-318-7884, talking about just war. Not at all, I don't think, pretending that we have all the answers on it, but it's worth having a discussion about. As a matter of fact, I think the Pope is, to some degree, saying nobody has all the answers on it, that we need to work on this as a church, to consider the modern context and what does it mean to have just war in the modern context. So I hope we'll contribute to that a little bit. Your calls are welcome. One of the striking things about Pope Leo, from the first moments he stepped out in front of the world as the Pope, is that he has emphasized the peace of Christ. And so I think, Tom, I would ask you for a short answer on this, Tom, because
1: sure.
0: I got a lot of people
1: yes,
0: on
1: sir.
0: The line. But there are people who will make this basic argument

0: be simply passive to somebody like an Adolf Hitler. So this is not the teaching of the church. The just war theory goes back centuries and centuries to the early church, and it's rooted in the Gospels, rooted in the letters of St. Paul.
1: And it's not a betrayal of Christ.
0: No, it's not a betrayal of Christ, because Christ points out that, you know, that there should be justice, and he talks about right and wrong, and that indeed the last judgment, right? I mean, that is on the ultimate macro level, where we will have to render account for our actions. So he holds people accountable, not just in the temporal, but ultimately everlasting realm. So too in the temporal realm, his church can provide guidance and teaching, and so too the temporal realm with the prudential judgments of nations.
1: We are considering the just war theory this hour. If you've got questions in that regard, whether you're Catholic or not, 888-318-7884. Ryan in St. Louis, Missouri. Thank you for waiting, Ryan. Go ahead.
2: Thank you so much for taking the call.
1: Sure.
2: I'm very biased in my opinion, but I want to have a very meaningful dialogue about it.
1: Oh, thank you.
2: This actually goes back several months to the flannel panel, and
1: you were
2: talking about just war, and specifically with regards to the Iran conflict.
1: Yes.
2: And I would like to go, if we can, point by point on what a just war is, and why I believe that the Iran conflict should be seen as a just war.
1: That does sound like a profitable thing to do to me. So, but we won't be able to do it in an academic way. We're just going to have to do it, as you said, point by point. So you have to give us the bullet point. But your sense is that the current war or conflict going on in Iran is a just war. And you're right, at least two members of the flannel panel disagreed with that. So go ahead and make the case. I really do want you to make the case, Ryan. I just, it can't be, it's got to be, you know, it's radio. So make it in a radio way.
2: I'll do the best I can. Now, again, let me admit my biases in that, one, I served in the Army for several years. And second, I have worked with the Department of Defense, now the Department of War, for several years as well.
1: Okay.
2: The reason that I would, and I'm still not quite Catholic, I'm in the elect, waiting for the annulments to finish up, but we'll be joining the church, God willing, sooner than later.
0: God bless you, sir.
2: Thank you. So I'll be as expedient as I can. The reasons that I would say that it is just war, from a point of defending the United States, Iran is the number one state sponsor of terrorism in the world. And until September 11th, they were responsible for more American deaths than anyone. And the weapons that were used in Iraq, the roadside bombs, missiles, things like that, all exported from Iran.
1: Right.
2: You're currently looking at a regime in the Revolutionary Guard that, you know, peddles narcotics, weapons all around the world, is trying to export their radical ideology. They are responsible for killing 10.
1: Okay, I don't, Ryan, I'm really sorry about this. It's just the connection is getting weaker and weaker as you're talking. Are you not on a speakerphone or anything? Are you? If you could, I really do want you to make your points, but we got to be able to hear them. Can you give
2: are
1: us
2: you
1: a
2: hear me now?
1: Just give us continue, because you're doing great. So a narcotics and weapons dealing regime in Iran is where we might have lost you. Go ahead.
2: Right, where they are responsible for killing tens of thousands of their own citizens. Repressing religious minorities, you know, those who convert to Christianity from Islam are killed. The Baha'i faith, the largest religious minority in that country, they have no rights. Their institutions are destroyed. Members are arrested and killed.
1: Okay, so again, I do feel like I'm getting the bill of particulars, but where
0: that's
1: is...
0: That's more of an internal, some of those
1: yeah,
0: things
1: so,
0: are more internal.
1: Yeah, so where is... What's the argument that the U.S. should be in a state of war with Iran?
2: Sure. If we, as the United States, want to export, if you will, our democracy, our Christian values, the Iranian regime is completely antithetical to that. In addition to killing their own people, again, numerous soldiers, hundreds, maybe thousands of U.S. servicemen, you know, have been killed as a result of Iran or their proxies. Go back to the Beirut bombing of the Marine barracks. That was Hezbollah. Hezbollah is funded by Iran.
1: Right.
2: A lot of the...
1: So you would say this is a defensive war, then? That we're defending ourselves against an aggressor?
2: Yes, because The Iranians do not just confine themselves to their own country. They export

0: their radical ideology to South America, to countries throughout the Middle East and anywhere that they are able to. So their very twisted version of Twelver Shia Islam is one that they want to export throughout the world, not just to Iran, not just to the Muslim world, but globally.
1: And that, okay, I it seems to me I'm getting the basic point that you, Iran, I'm trying to reflect your point, is a threat to the United States because of this global ambition that it has, to and because it has, I mean, without question, of course, it has committed many violent acts against Americans, American soldiers in Iraq and all that. So, did you want Tom to respond to that, or did you want to finish the argument and then we'll get Tom to respond?
0: That's, I don't want to take up too much of the other listeners' time, so
1: Thank you.
0: I'll end here. And please, if you would respond, and I appreciate you listening to me, and I look forward to hearing what you have to say.
1: Thank you. Thank you, Ryan. Tom, so is Ryan on the right track as far as how just war works? Does this argument hold water for you, or are you
2: Well,
1: unsure?
2: my concern, he mentioned about exporting Christian democracy, and we saw how, I think, when we're talking about dealing with a landlocked Muslim country versus Europe or even with the Japanese, precisely because you're dealing with a.
1: Wait, you don't mean, I just want to make sure. This is not Afghanistan. This is Iran.
2: Yes, it
1: They're
2: is.
1: not landlocked.
2: Well, okay, we want to get back after the
1: Yeah,
2: thing.
1: we'll do it
2: I'll
1: when
2: play
1: we, we'll
2: that.
1: do it when we come back after the break. Ryan, I am actually I'm delighted that you called. I hope we can continue the conversation, but we also have a ton of people on the line, so a lot more conversation coming on the just war. But we're starting with a practical case, one that we all are familiar with from the news. We'll do that right after this on Catholic Answers Live.
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5: This is EWTN Daily Saint, where each story reminds us that holiness is possible in every age. Saint Augustine of Hippo is one of the most influential saints in Christian history. Born in North Africa in 354, he was a brilliant scholar. For years, he sought truth in secular philosophy and pursued worldly pleasures. His Christian mother prayed incessantly for his conversion. When he met St. Ambrose, Bishop of Milan, his heart was opened to Christian truths through God's grace. Augustine converted and was baptized. After returning to North Africa, he established a monastic community and was ordained a priest. In 395, he became Bishop of Hippo, where he defended the Catholic faith from numerous heresies. Augustine died in 430, leaving behind a treasure of theological and philosophical writings, including an account of his conversion. He was declared a doctor of the Church in 1298. May the life of St. Augustine of Hippo inspire you to grow closer to Christ today. St. Augustine, pray for us. To sign up for the Daily Saint emails, please visit ewtn.com/dailysaint.
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0: Welcome back, Catholic Answers Live. I maybe Tom will get into this a little bit, but one of the difficulties of discussing just war theory is that it's not a single issue. Of course, war involves a whole variety of issues. As a matter of fact, it's the great unleashing of violence that is war. It involves from the very smallest issues to how soldiers behave as they march through towns, all the way up to the big issues of should we be involved in this thing at all or not. So we don't want to pretend that there is just some kind of machine that you can put in your calculations and it'll tell you just war, not a just war. That's not how this works. Constantly, it's chaos. War is a kind of chaos, and that is that taxes our abilities to make clear moral judgments. It doesn't eliminate them, but it does tax them. We got to work our brains have to work hard on this. So Ryan had listened to the flannel panel maybe a month ago, 6 weeks ago, and some of the members of the flannel panel were being quite clear that there was absolutely no way that the American war on Iran, it can be called a just war. We did get a lot of pushback on that. And so Ryan made the case that, look, Iran is not an innocent party here that we just attacked. Iran has been waging war against the United States and her interests for a long time, and violent war, not just like, oh, you know, some kind of economic war or something, but actually killing American soldiers, which everybody knows is true. I mean, in Iraq, Iran killed many American soldiers and wounded many American soldiers. So they have been at war with us. So his take is, look, if they're going to be at war with us, and they're a fanatical kind of cult-like war machine, we have a right to defend ourselves against that. So how do you respond to that, Tom?
1: By the way, since you raised the issue about conduct, each and every aspect during a conflict, just a prefatory comment. In Catechism 23:12, it says the validity of the moral law during armed conflict is, you know, permanent validity of
0: permanent,
1: that.
0: Yeah,
1: yeah,
0: right.
1: So that, in other words,
0: morals don't change.
1: Yeah, and that means each and every person marching through some particular village and not doing immoral things on the micro level. Regarding his comment, he mentioned about, and I mentioned landlocked, well, Iran, strictly speaking, unlike Iraq, is not strictly speaking landlocked, but it is predominantly, overwhelmingly Muslim. And I think because of the looking us as the infidel, the, being the West, and they equate the West Christian, et cetera, or even worse, modern, because it's more secular in some ways, that the trying to import, export that becomes itself a problem where they want to dig in all the more. So I think trying is one thing to try to help people within their country, but regime change in which we try to initiate it from the outside, I think, as we've seen with the second Gulf War, is highly problematic. Also, we, in June 2025, it seemed interesting that we did the big bunker buster bombs shortly after the Pope was elected, and this was supposed to dismantle their ability to produce nuclear weapons. But then several months later, and contrary to what our friends V.P. Vance and our fellow Catholic brothers in Christ, V.P. Vance and Secretary of State Rubio, the president went ahead again with the escalating the war in Iran. And so there's just concerns there because if you, and then also the president sometimes used intemperate rhetoric, we're going to, you know, blow them back to the Stone Age and talk about taking out their infrastructure, which could, of course, hit those non-combatants in, directly and indirectly. I think we need to, when you're talking about that and the time, the money, the effort, and the potential damage and the carnage of the non-combatants, do we really have a proximate need? Are we really meeting just war criteria? I think we need to look for means by which we can deal with this otherwise, because when you're talking about escalating, and it becomes all the worse if there is a formal invasion.
0: Can I just push, sure, back, just push,
1: sure,
0: back just a little bit on,
1: sure,
0: you? Because,
1: sure,
0: I'm hearing the listener in the car pushing back a little bit,
1: okay,
0: in my head. And that is, okay, Tom, but you yourself opened this show with a description of that nuclear weapons change the whole calculus.
1: Yes.
0: So you have a country that is actively seeking nuclear weapons and missile technology.
1: Yes.
0: At what point do you... are you obligated to defend your country before someone drops a nuclear bomb on you?
1: I got you. And I think that preemptive strike of June 2025, where there was supposedly the bunker busting destroying their capacity, and I was saying, well, it looks like they might still have it. I think those defensive measures where you're talking about military targets and disabling the ability to make nuclear weapons or distribute them, those are the means by which, if you want to do something preemptive where you're not dealing with non-combatants, you're not damaging infrastructure, those are the means by which you should do, as opposed to getting into a wider conflict and invasions or targeting civilians in a direct or indirect way. Those are the ways to go.
0: All right. I'm going to let that be, Ryan, and I hope I didn't give you too short a shrift. I hope I let you make your point, because I really

0: wanted you to be able to, but I don't want to be rude. We asked for calls and every single line is full. I'm going to try to get to everybody. Matt in Nebraska, welcome. Go ahead with your question or comment.
1: Hey there. Thanks for taking my call.
0: Sure.
1: My question is drafts and drafting young men for war. You know, the idea of men having to fight somewhat against their will. Mm-hmm. Does the Catholic Church have any teaching or framework as to whether, you know, it's on the individual to weigh the factors of the war?
0: Ah, that's a great question.
1: And individually make that decision.
0: Okay, so you get drafted to serve in your country's military, and your country's at war. How much are you supposed to just, do it because it's your duty? And how much are you supposed to question it morally? Did I frame that well, Matt, or no?
1: Yep.
0: Okay, Tom, help us out there.
2: Sure. This one's covered in the Catechism at 2311, I should say. Public authorities should make equitable provision for those who, for reasons of conscience, refuse to bear arms. These are nonetheless obliged to serve the human community in some other way. So you can have conscientious objectors. That movie that Clint Eastwood did, Hacksaw Ridge, there was a guy involved there who was a conscientious objector, and he ended up saving a lot of people. He did not himself bear arms. So there is provision in the church's teaching that allow for conscientious objectors, and the United States, to one extent or another, has honored that as well in its practices, although, you know, some people have gone, you can argue some of the cases of people drafted and had second thoughts, and there they were in the Vietnam War all of a sudden in a protracted conflict, and God bless all the men and women who served there. But yes, there is provision in the church's teaching for conscientious objection, and the United States in its prudential judgment has traditionally recognize it as well in a number of cases.
0: But Matt should know that the United States law and the church disagree on one thing. The United States law does not allow for selective conscientious objective. And the U.S. bishops have said repeatedly that for the law to be just, it must allow for selective conscientious objection. Meaning, if you are a conscientious objector who's Catholic, who objects to war, you're a pacifist or whatnot, then the military must respect that. But the church says that's not enough. The church says if you are drafted and you say this particular war is unjust and I won't fight, the government has to respect that. And that is not currently the law of the United States. I'm going to just keep going, Matt.
2: That
0: I'm going to say
2: good.
0: Thank you. Max in Dallas, Texas, thank you so much for your call. Go ahead with your question on the just war.
3: Hey, guys. Thank you.
0: Sure.
3: So you just answered a couple of my questions really well, but I was thinking more in a personal way.
0: Mm.
3: When is it acceptable to be gifted martyrdom versus being called to defend yourself?
2: Yes, good question. And we've got the examples of the early church. You know, Ignatius of Antioch, it was quite clear the Romans were going to martyr him, but he ends up writing seven letters on the way to Rome circa AD 110. And so he was able to offer his life. I mean, when it becomes inevitable, then you can offer it up and you can hopefully say, Lord, as our Lord did on the cross, forgive them, Lord, they know not what they do. Or in that sense, forgive them because maybe they're not as culpable. We pray for, in the very act of dying, we offer ourselves up for them, realizing that our ultimate enemies, as I regularly say, are powers and principalities, not mere human flesh, as St. Paul says in Ephesians chapter 6, verse 12, so that in that regard, one could offer himself up if he has no recourse to save himself for the good of the person who is persecuting or martyring him. In addition, I would say if someone has responsibility for his loved ones, then he should do all he can to take care of those loved ones, wife, children, et cetera, et cetera. But if someone cannot do anything, like a Archbishop Romero, who was canonized a number of years ago, he was martyred while celebrating offering the sacrifice of the Mass. You put yourself, I think the bottom line is St. Thomas More said it well. It's in our nature to escape, as well said in the movie A Man for All Seasons. But if God brings us to that martyrdom, then we accept it. So we do all that we can to sidestep it in a moral way. But if it becomes inevitable, then we give the best witness we can with calling on God's grace.
0: Max, thank you. If it seems like I'm going quickly, I am a little bit because there's so many good questions and I want people to have a chance. Paolo in Winnipeg, Canada. Paolo, go ahead with your question.
4: Yes, thank you. This is very timely as I prepare ethics and social justice classes for my senior students here.
2: Wow.
4: So I'll get right to the question. Your guest, and I'm afraid I missed the name at the beginning of
0: Tom Nash.
4: Tom Nash. Mr. Nash, thank you. You alluded to the comments that President Trump makes sometimes intemperate, as you described them.
2: Yes.
4: And I'm curious, because that, you know, looking from the outside in and observing from up here, this is one of the things that frustrates me often with President Trump, is that his use of language is, I guess not careful, to put it charitably. And I'm just wondering about your thoughts. To what degree is language important in the sense of promising or threatening war? To what degree can that be weaponized and just and or unjust, if I'm making
0: sense? Yeah, it's very clear, Paolo. Thank you. Thanks very much.
2: Thank you, Paolo. I think it's very important. People will point to President Trump. Of course, President Trump had campaigned on not getting into wars and opposed the Iraq Second Gulf War. I think language is important. People say that's part of his negotiating tactic and he's being bombastic. But I think it sends a bad precedent because others can say things and they can agitate others to perhaps carry it out on a local level. Like, yeah, all right, he's maybe pausing, but we're going to do this. It might give fuel to the fire, in other words. I think it needs to be, one needs to have pause. Henry II, I remember, he said, "Who will rid me of this man?" regarding St. Thomas Becket. And people took that as a soft call to take him out, in which he was martyred himself. So I think language is important. It's important to be temperate. It's important to be measured because it sets a problematic precedent for the next person or somebody else who might be the person next in line. And we also got to remember the consequences of our words on the local level. And we therefore all the more want to be charitable, temperate, and avoid needless inflammatory speech.
0: If you say things like, for example, this is what concerns me about President Trump. So I will just express it to you. If you are a guy who is the commander-in-chief of thousands of nuclear weapons, and you say to a population, "I'm going to end your civilization," it seems to me that that's not merely bluster. That is actually a practical threat. Like, you have it within your power to end their civilization. Does that make it immoral to terrorize people that way?
2: Yeah, I think that's an important point to make. And for those who may be calling and wondering, I myself have voted for President Trump. I would be constructively criticizing him. The point is like he said about avoiding war. And when you get into that kind of rhetoric and potentially terrorize people, may, on the local level, may think, "Oh, we know Trump; he's not going to do that." But it's needless inflammatory comments that can, on that local level, say, "Darn, he might just do that." And what's gonna happen if he does? So I think, you know, when you're talking about bombing someone back to the Stone Age or ending a civilization, that's rhetoric that should be avoided. If you're talking about taking out a problematic person like Adolf Hitler, where you have Pius XII, who helped with as the Church of Spies, Mr. Riebling, who's wrote his book Church of Spies, where the Pope helped the cause of assassinating Hitler, that's a different ballgame. You're targeting a maniacal leader. You're not threatening a population in general.
0: Paolo, thank you. We're at the break. We'll be right back. More calls. I'm going to try to get to as many as I can. I'm so glad we're having an open conversation about just war. If it's not satisfying to you, you're welcome to get on the one line that's open, 888-318-7884.
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0: Welcome back. Catholic Answers Live. Talking war. Pope Leo has. He did today. And he has many days. And clearly would like a reevaluation of the current state of affairs around the world. I know often as Americans, we think it's all directed at us. But it clearly is not all directed at us. He's over there in Rome, so he sees a lot of stuff. So, but that is not to say we're off the hook. It's not all directed at us, but clearly there has been a lot of American engagement in warfare over the last 25 years. I won't go before that, but that's enough. That satisfies 25 years. So the Pope would like us to reconsider it, and so we are doing that right here. And with your questions and conversation, 888-318-7884. I'm going to go to Roanoke, Virginia now. Travis is in Roanoke, Virginia. Travis, thank you for the call. Go ahead with the question.
1: Hi,
0: Travis.
1: How are you doing today?
0: Really good.
1: So my question, I guess I'll get to my question. Could we, as Americans, and I know the whole thing with Iran owning nuclear power and nuclear weapons is a big cause for concern, because I believe they wouldn't hesitate to use that power on, you know, whoever they can use it on. But are we allowed to, as Catholics, to disagree with the Pope on his stance? Because it seems like the Pope is pushing for peace. He wants peace between the nations. But for a long time, you know, the West has been at odds with, like, the Muslim countries. And could we disagree with the Pope and say, you know, we just don't buy it, you know? Could we still be good standing Catholics and disagree with the Pope?
0: Could I clarify something with you, Travis? Do you mean disagree on the particular instance of a particular war, or in general about the teaching on just war?
1: I would say just war.
0: Okay.
1: Because the country of Iran is trying to get nuclear weapons, basically.
0: You gotcha. Know,
1: they're trying to get them. I wouldn't doubt it for 1 minute that they would ever use that power against some of their neighbors, you know.
0: So can a Catholic disagree with Pope Leo's take on war with Iran?
2: Yeah, and it's not just that. He's talking about more, you know, this whole preventive, preemptive activity, which I think Travis is saying would be justified as in this particular case, because of the fear of what Iran would do. I think we need to be mindful of falling into the sanctioning of preemptive action. And in June 2025, there was the bombing, the bunker buster bombing, which was supposed to nullify their abilities. And now then there was the increasing, as which VP Vance and Secretary of State disagreed, Secretary of State Rubio disagreed with the president. They said, we'll back you. I think the principles, we need to be as faithful Catholics to recognize that those principles are there, and defensive measures need to be done in a way that takes out military installations and is mindful of not, you know, escalating war and affecting non-combatants. Those principles need to be mindful. I would encourage Travis and everyone to be mindful, or to take a look and meditate prayerfully on number 2309 of the Catechism. At the same time, it is true that the Catechism, the same Catechism 2309, says the evaluation of these conditions for moral legitimacy belongs to the prudential judgment of those who have responsibility for the common good. I think the Pope is just pointing out we are likely to escalate things. I agree with him on historical issues with regard to Muslims. And after the Crusades, there were imperialist Muslim incursions into Europe. We've got the Battle of Lepanto in 1571, lesser known Siege of Eger in Hungary, 1552, 1671, the Battle of Vienna. Those were defensive measures after the Crusades, properly understood, where the Church defended itself. I think those need to be distinguished between something like this, where we should talk about disabling versus escalating into an armed conflict, which, you know, jeopardizes combatants. This is where I think the principles need to be applied, because if you get into all kinds of preemptive wars, like the Pope has said in his encyclical number 192 and 199 of Magnifica Humanitas, you get into real issues of escalation and with our the power that could be done with these weapons, we don't want to go there. And thus, we need to be prudent and do all we can, with realizing that our ultimate enemies are not flesh and blood, but the powers and principalities. And yes, we can work toward a just peace, not to be naive about it, but to try to do all we can.
0: What do you think?
1: Yeah, that's a great answer. I like that. Also, I would like to mention in the Old Testament, when I read the Bible, it's stated that in the old days that God would go before the people, usually Israel or the Jews, and he would fight their wars for them. We need to depend on God to get us through. And,
0: Travis, I appreciate your call. You will forgive me if I just leave it there. I'm going to let you have the last word on that because I want to get to the next caller. I do not want to leave people hanging this hour if I can help it. Peter is in Los Angeles. Peter, welcome. I'm sorry we left you only about 3 minutes. So if you could go quick with your comment or question, and then we'll get a response from Tom.
3: Yeah, thank you so much. My question is regarding dispensationalism. Should Catholics do more to rebuke our evangelical countrymen on this theology, which seems to have greatly influenced this country's military decisions?
2: Thank you very much. Dispensationalism, which anticipates a rebuilding of the temple and a war of Armageddon, and therefore, hey, why not have a war in the Middle East? Of course, if you're in Israel, you might not like that, or otherwise the Middle East. I talk about that and should the temple be rebuilt on our Catholic.com, if you want to go into more detail there. Joe Heschmeyer deals with that in his podcast regarding the war. Yes, we should charitably say, look, we need to be preemptive about war. I think dispensationalism, which inevitably sees an armed conflict coming in the Middle East and the rebuilding of the temple, which of course would agitate, to say the least, Muslims, because the Al-Aqsa Mosque, the Dome of the Rock, would have to be removed to do it, in most people's interpretation, that we need to be following the Prince of Peace and to avoid these things. And this is dispensationalism, by the way, is only a latter day, since the early mid-1800s, view among some Protestants, but they are prominent, and they, yes, their impact on our foreign policy has been made felt. So we want to do all we can to avoid war and follow those good, just war principles in Catechism 2309.
0: What do you think, Peter?
3: No, yes, thank you. Fantastic. And I can't help but think that, you know, even though that's not the what people says that drive is the motivating factor primarily, but it seems to like sort of leak into the subconscious of the American people, which is what troubles me.
2: Yeah, and I think the bottom line is, God bless the former governor Huckabee, who's the ambassador to Israel. I think we need to be mindful of trying to take our religion in a way that's going to impact our foreign policy, and realizing, not being mindful of non-combatants being jeopardized by an escalated war in the Middle East. So I would charitably disagree with dispensationalism. You can read more about it in our St. Paul tract, as well as my presentation on dispensationalism, which about the temple being rebuilt or not, and Joe Heschmeyer in his podcast.
0: Peter, thank you very much. I'm sorry to those that we have left on the line, but we have come to the end of this conversation. But it does make me think, just the sheer volume of calls, Tom, makes me think we need to talk about war a bit more.
2: Yeah, so that we can hopefully preempt war.
0: What is it good for?
2: Yeah, God have mercy.
0: You know, you didn't even do the second part of the song.
2: Absolutely nothing. Well, there is, because we affirm just
0: true.
2: War.
0: That's right.
2: We cannot
0: right.
2: say absolutely nothing.
0: Yeah.
2: Good ending.
0: Tom Nash has been our guest. And I thank you so much, Tom. We gave you the hardest assignment this week. I mean, it is a tough one, but we'll try to devote more time to it, because Pope Leo has asked us Catholics to be considerate of this, to be considering this. And so we will try to respect that call of Pope Leo and do our little tiny little part. If you don't know Stephanie Gray Connors, I hope you'll hang around and listen to her. She's one of the best pro-life, one of the best defenders of life in the world, on the planet Earth. And we're going to ask pro-choice callers to call. So if you're a pro-choice caller, if you are a pro-choice person, 888-318-7884.
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8: So Psalm 112 is in Book 5 of the Psalms, which is the last book that remember is broken into five books. This is in Book 5. Starts off, Alleluia. Blessed the man who honors, reverence, respects, fears the Lord, who takes great delight in his commandments. See, one of the things I told the kids today is that I think the big problem when we teach young people the faith, it's typically don'ts. Don't have sex. Don't drink alcohol. Don't do drugs. Don't look at porn. Don't. So in their minds, we teach it that way. It's a bunch of rules and regulations and moral codes. My parents are always telling me what I can't do. And it should be rather, what does God's love free you to do?
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0: Welcome back, Catholic Answers Live. I am so happy our next guest is back with us. I'm not kidding when I say one of the best defenders of life in the world. Like if I often think like if they said, okay, you can pick one person to debate for the pro-life side, it would be extremely hard. I mean, maybe if somebody really tall came along, but other than that, no. There's nobody I would pick other than Stephanie Gray Connor. She's that good at it, and we are delighted to have her here. If you don't know her, well, you might have heard of some of her books: My Body for You, A Pro-Life Message for a Post-Roe World, on Assisted Suicide. Love Unleashes Life is what most people know her for, just that phrase, Love Unleashes Life. Abortion and the Art of Communicating Truth, among those are both among her books. Stephanie Gray Connors, thank you so much for being here with us.
1: It is great to be back. It has been a while. I don't even remember the last time. Do you?
0: I think you had two less kids than you have now. That's how long I think. I'm not sure how many kids less, but yeah, it's been a long time. And
1: yes.
0: I'm just delighted that you're here. And pro-choice folks are welcome to call. I will tell you this: Stephanie's happy to talk with you. It's not a contest of wills or trying to show off or anybody. We love to talk about these things, and this is an opportunity, which I honestly think is one of the best things that Catholic Radio does. Where I almost never do I see an honest conversation where pro-life and pro-choice people can talk to each other. I see the talk shows where you get 10 seconds to do your soundbite, but I'm talking about having an actual adult conversation. So if you are an adult who is pro-choice, 888-318-7884. This is your chance. We are holding the lines for you. We will let you make your points. We want to have a conversation. 888-318-7884. While people are dialing, Stephanie, I will ask you my question about abortion in particular. And I know you've written on every aspect of the pro-life issue, but look, since 1950s, 60s, Americans have been fighting about abortion. The war gets hot, the war gets cold, but it's always a war. It's a culture war that we're having. How about now in 2026, we just find middle ground on abortion? Why can't we find middle ground on abortion and live there?
1: Well, we can't find middle ground on abortion because we can't find middle ground on rape. We can't find middle ground on slavery. We can't find middle ground on homicide of people who are born. And it's because with those three examples that I just gave, innocent human beings who have a right to life, a right to equality, are being denied that with those other injustices. And so there's no middle ground. It's rape is either right or wrong, and it's wrong. You know, slavery is either right or wrong, it's wrong. Homicide is either right or wrong, it's wrong. And so with abortion, then we ask ourselves, is it a moral issue like those other three? Is there an objective truth to the position of whether it's morally right or morally wrong? Yes, there is. And therefore, what does the act of abortion do? And as long as it involves ending the life of an innocent human being, the way homicide does, as long as it involves harming an innocent human being, the way rape or slavery does, then the only reasonable position is one which rejects middle ground and instead is wholeheartedly against the injustice.
0: I know you're holding a baby right now, so you can't drop the mic, but you should be able to drop the mic. We should have had somebody come in. Andrew is in the way right now, 8-week-old Andrew, but
1: I know it's funny, as we had discussed off air, and I'm, you know, feeding him here and no one can see until his little hand just came up on screen.
0: Like, so there's another person involved in this. Yeah. So Andrew is hanging out with us. Okay, but you know what? I do appreciate that, what you just said. And I know there are people who are absolutely horrified that you would equate this with slavery or rape or grave evils such as that. So what do you say to the person who goes, come on, that just rolls their eyes and goes, come on, Stephanie, what are you talking about?
1: Sure. And I would say I am not claiming that abortion is identical to those other examples that I gave. But what I'm claiming is that there is a common thread between abortion and those three other things. And the common, I should say not identical to rape and slavery. It is identical to homicide because it's an act of homicide. It's to side, kill, homo, the man, right? So it's to end the life of a human being. But the common thread, even though there are differences, even within the realm of homicide, what is the age of the victim? What are the intentions of the perpetrator and so forth? That can vary from circumstance to circumstance. But the common thread is the existence of a human being who, by nature of being a member of the human family, ought to be considered a person, therefore ought to be protected under the law. And the common thread is that in each of these examples, they are denied protections, whether by an individual or by a law, if they're living in an unjust society, for example, where slavery is legal. So if people are horrified by the comparison that I'm making, for example, between abortion and rape or abortion and slavery, what they have to prove me wrong in my comparison, is that the preborn child is not a human being, that the preborn child is not a member of the human family. And if they can prove that, then I'll stop using my analogy. But as long as the science stands that beings which reproduce sexually begin their lives at fertilization, and that one-celled embryo, which develops into a multi-celled embryo and then a much larger fetus and then an infant, toddler, teenager, adult, and so forth, that from the moment of fertilization, as long as science says that human being has begun his or her life, because they have human parents, that they're alive because they're growing, then I have to protect the youngest of our kind the way I protect other members of the human family who might be older, toddlers, teenagers, and so forth.
0: It seems like the way that you describe it, the primary task of the pro-life person then is to take off the blinders about whether or not the preborn is a member of the human family or not. Would you say that
1: really is the crux of the issue? Because those who deny the right to life of the preborn child, who justify abortion, are in some way, whether they're aware of what they're doing or not, their rhetoric, their positions, their disagreements with the positions we hold, ultimately hinge on a claim that they're overtly or not so overtly making, which is that they don't think the preborn child is a child, or is human, or is a person, or is equal to you and me. And it would be wrong, even the person we're debating would acknowledge it would be wrong for someone to kill you or I right now, or my son Andrew. And so if such an individual would agree it's wrong to kill us, then I can convince them it's wrong to kill the child in the womb if I can convince them the child in the womb is a human person equal to Andrew, me, and you. And so that's really the task. And they, to hold their position up, will have to be able to make the case that the child in the womb isn't a human being, isn't a member of the human family, should not be considered a person under the law. And that's really then what we need to discuss and debate.
0: Stephanie Gray Connors, our guest, a wonderful opportunity if you are a pro-choice person to have a serious adult conversation about the life issue, about abortion, or maybe you want to talk about euthanasia or one of the other life issues. You are welcome to do that as well. 888-318-7884. I honestly believe this is one of the greatest services that Catholic Radio provides, not just this program, but I've heard it on many other programs, an opportunity to talk like adults about adult issues, not to yell at each other. And if you get upset and you yell, we're not going to fire you or anything, but we're not going to yell at you. And we would love it if you would call and tell us why you are pro-choice. We are not allowing pro-life callers. We are not allowing people who agree with us on. We want you, if you're a pro-choice caller, 888-318-7884. We quiet that baby down. I'm trying to do a radio show here. For crying out loud.
1: I know, I wasn't going to bring him up. I'm like, what?
0: All right,
1: needs to be upright.
0: We'll be right back. 888-318-7884.
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0: Welcome back. Catholic Answers Live. Those cable news networks, they're good for some stuff. They really are good for some stuff. What they're not good for is adults talking in an adult way about the most pressing issues of our time. And that's what we try to do here on Catholic Radio. We've got one of our favorite people, Stephanie Gray Connors, here with us. And she's here to defend the pro-life position. If you're pro-choice and you'd like to discuss it, 888-318-7884. If you're a pro-life person, maybe one of our fellow Catholics or a brother or sister in another Christian church, hang on. We really want the pro-choice people to have an opportunity. 888-318-7884. I'm going to go to Georgia. Sierra has been waiting patiently. Sierra, we're very grateful for your call. Why are you pro-choice?
8: Hi. Well, thank you. So I am pro-choice because although, you know, people go through the actions of making a baby, sometimes it's not in the baby's best interest to be born in or unstabilized housing or substance.
0: Okay, Sierra, I'm really sorry about this. This is not your fault. I think it's our phone system because we had a little problem. I really apologize. Now, you're not on speakerphone or anything, are you? Because we really want to hear what you're saying, but it's cutting out a little bit. And I think it might be on our end. Are you on speakerphone, Sierra? Sierra? Is she there?
8: Can you hear me?
0: I'm really sorry. This is a disaster on our part because we really want to give you time. But you're not on speakerphone, Sierra?
8: Can you hear me now?
0: Yeah, I'll tell you what. Let's give it a try. And then if it doesn't work, I'm just going to have to say I'm sorry. But or maybe we'll call. Get her number. If we can't, ask her if she'll give us her number and we'll call her back. But let's try it one more time, Sierra. You're pro-choice because there's times with bringing the baby into the world, even though people engaged in the act, it really wouldn't be good for the baby. That's what you're saying, Sierra?
8: Right. So it's like if I'm homeless, if I bring a baby into the world and they're homeless, because now we're both on the streets or, you know, even with substance use, you're using substances, you're bringing a child in, and now you're struggling with substance use while trying to raise a child, and you're setting this child up to have all types of, you know, trauma in the beginning of their lives when it's unwarranted and it could have been avoided.
0: Okay. Stephanie, how do you respond to that?
1: Yeah, I think it's an understandable concern, and I would agree with you that there is a problem here, a serious one that needs to be addressed if we're talking about substance abuse, if we're talking about homelessness and so forth. The question is, how do we address this problem? How do we solve the problem? What are ethical responses and what are unethical responses? For example, if someone isn't pregnant and they're homeless, we could eliminate their need for a home by eliminating them. We could take all the people with substance abuse issues who are living on the streets and just eliminate them. And I think we both could agree, I'm throwing this out as an idea, not that I'm supporting that idea, but I'm trying to illustrate a point, that you and I can both agree that that is a technical solution insofar as the problem will go away, but it's not an ethical solution. It doesn't actually solve the problem. And so what we want to do is ask ourselves, what is an ethical solution to the problem that we're facing. And so when it comes to someone who's pregnant and homeless, the ethical solution is to remember the words of someone who survived the Holocaust, was a psychiatrist, understood profound suffering, abuse, and terrible situations to bring children into. And that's Dr. Viktor Frankl, who wrote Man's Search for Meaning. And in his book, Man's Search for Meaning, Dr. Frankl said, the last of the human freedoms that can never be taken from us is the freedom to choose how to respond to the situation that we're in. So even if we can't control the circumstances around us, we control our response. So for someone who feels like, I can't get out of my homelessness, I can't get out of my substance abuse, you can still choose not to commit homicide in response to those difficulties, in response to those injustices and so forth. But then I would add, in that situation, we have a greater motivation to solve the problem and to help the homeless and help the person with substance abuse when they're pregnant. We should help them at any point, but if someone is pregnant and abusing a substance or they're pregnant and homeless, there typically are more resources that will be available to them. And then what we end up finding is that not only can we bring a child into the world and find a home for them, but the very existence of the child becomes the solution for the homeless person themselves, and they get a home because they had a needy child who needed one. So we want to get creative, and we want to say what's ethical, not just technical.
0: Sierra, what do you think about that?
8: I hear what you're saying is that, you know, on paper there are solutions, but it's a matter of when you're actually in that situation, it doesn't always look as black and white as it is. Like you said, you know, if there are children involved, but it's also those benefits do run out, you know, those benefits aren't endless. There's various, especially with, you know, and not even to make it sound political, it's just right now, everyone, it's a hard one that can go around to help with how to our end domestic violence. So it's just a matter of, and you know, I think we can agree on some things, but it's also on paper, it sounds good. Like, oh, if you have a kid, we can help you with substance use. We can help you with home.
0: Yeah. So,
8: Sierra,
0: I didn't mean to step on you, but so if I, only because we're having phone trouble, I don't usually want to interpret what somebody said, but it strikes me that you're talking about solving problems rather than eliminating people. And it does seem to me Sierra is saying, look, but what about the person in this situation? For them, they have to make a decision about whether or not to abort a child. And they, whatever you might want the world to become, their benefits are going to run out. And they are addicted to a drug or there's some other, you know. So what do you say there?
1: Yes. Yeah, so agreed insofar as these are very difficult circumstances. And it's not in terms of her saying, well, it's not so black and white for the person who's in the crisis. For sure, it's not going to be an easy kind of philosophy to swallow in the moment, because abortion is a quick fix that makes it seem like a problem is gone right away. Apologies for my baby being a little noisy right now, but perhaps this is illustrative of a point in a very kind of minor way, but demonstrating that I could communicate more easily right now if my baby weren't here. There's an ethical way to solve that problem. My husband's in the other room putting our children down. And so when he comes out, he can take the baby. But I could just go leave the baby out in the hot Florida heat so that I wouldn't have any noises as I'm trying to think or trying to talk and as you're trying to listen. And we could say, well, that's not ethical.

0: who live in community and have, you know, the traditional vows of poverty, chastity, obedience, with the additional one of protecting and preserving and enhancing the sacredness of human life. And so they care for women in crisis and their preborn children, not only when those women are pregnant, but afterwards. And they care for them, not just in terms of handing them a fish, so to speak, but teaching them to fish, walking alongside these women. First, the sisters mother the mothers. They mother these women who often have never been properly mothered themselves, who have never really learned how to care for a weaker, more vulnerable person. And these women in crisis who are pregnant, often homeless, often with substance abuse issues, feel weak and vulnerable. And then the sisters walk alongside them and help them see, before they value, even they're able to value their own child, that they themselves are valuable, because the sisters value them. They mother them, they nurture them, they love for them, love on them, they care for them. And then they help the women pursue education, pursue careers, learn how to then love and parent the baby in the womb, and then the baby they give birth to, and then they live in their convent, sometimes for a couple of years after the baby is born. And I just read a report of theirs about some of the babies that they had seen come to birth, because they journeyed alongside the mothers and they mothered those mothers. And it was like 20 years later. And so these babies have grown up and are now in college. And if, you know, one boy became a man and he stood in at his mother's wedding when she eventually got married, when he was older, he stood for her, you know, walking her down the aisle and stuff. So there are programs, ministries, and opportunities available that help people in the moment and long term. We have to firm our resolve to always seek it out. And to say, no matter how difficult a circumstance will get, I am going to choose my freedom in such, or use my freedom in such a way as to choose to control how I respond to my difficult circumstance by never doing an immoral act like committing an act of homicide, no matter how hard my circumstances.
1: Sierra, as I said, we were having some trouble hearing you, but I want to make sure you, and despite all that, that you feel that we gave you an opportunity to make your points. Are you satisfied, or is there more that you wanted to say?
2: There's just a tip. I really understand what you're saying. You know, people should actively look for those resources. But I think it just comes from a place of, you know, it's different circumstances for different people. You know, we don't know what each woman goes through when they conceive that child, and it could be a situation where they're having a child by someone who is not who they thought they were. And, you know, people change and people show themselves after an event like that, and it's like, okay, do I have a child with this person, or do I, you know, let this child go and, you know, not have them suffer and also I'm suffering, because it is a responsibility for the next, for the rest of that child's life that you have as a parent. And it can be more challenging than not to.
1: I think we got what Sierra said. Sierra, I have to apologize. We're going to reset the phone system at the break, and we're going to get the calls straightened out. But it does seem to me that the gist of what Sierra said was clear. So go ahead, Stephanie.
0: Yeah, just one additional point from what I could pick up on in between the cutouts there is when she says, you know, for example, someone might show their true colors only after, let's say, you get pregnant, and it's during the pregnancy you realize this isn't the person I thought I wanted to be in a relationship with or have a child with, and they might be abusive and so forth. It's possible that person shows their true colors, so to speak, while you're pregnant. It's also possible they don't show that while you're pregnant, and they don't show it until you've given birth. It's possible that your partner's true colors might not be visible until you have a two-year-old, or your two-year-old turns four. And then you see there's a real cruel, evil, dark side to that person. My question would be, would we ever allow someone to end the life of a two-year-old or four-year-old because parenting them in an abusive relationship is too hard to do, because you don't want them exposed to that abuser? We never would end the life of the 2 or 4 year old. We would say this is a bad circumstance. We would say we need to get out of this circumstance. We need help. We might not have help. We got to look for help. It might be hard to find, whatever the case may be. But one path is always close to us, and that's the path of homicide.

0: the 2-year-old or the 4-year-old. And so I would say the same is then true with the baby in the womb. We have to close the path, close the access point to homicide on the youngest of our kind as a solution to what understandably I agree with you on are very, very difficult, tragic circumstances.
1: Stephanie Gray Connors is our guest. Love Unleashes Life, her website, her book, and what she does, a description of what she does. Sierra in Georgia, we are very grateful for the call. I do apologize that it is, I think it is our phone system. We're going to reset it right now, but we'll have more calls coming up after the break. If you are a pro-choice person, I would say maybe give it 30 seconds while they reset the phones, but we want you to call and we want you to be heard, just like I hope Sierra felt that she was heard. I hope that she felt that way. I think my bias, Stephanie, is the pro-life side benefits from more conversation, not less conversation. So we're always better off having the conversation than not. I think that Stephanie feels that way. I think that Andrew feels that way. He's been making his feelings known throughout this half hour that we've had so far. We'll continue on the other side. Do call. Give us 30 seconds to reset the phones and then call if you are pro-choice. We're holding the phones for pro-choice people on Catholic Answers Live.
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3: This is Father Andrew Hofer. The month of August is dedicated to the Immaculate Heart of Mary. Let us pray. Hail Mary, full of grace, the Lord is with thee. Blessed art thou among women, and blessed is the fruit of thy womb, Jesus. Holy Mary, Mother of God, pray for us sinners, now and at the hour of our death. Amen.
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5: This is Sandra McDevitt with a Did You Know moment. Did you know the Brewers of Fine Ale have their own patron saint? It's good to know there's a patron of fine ale. St. Augustine of Hippo died in 430 AD, is that saint. Leading an early life of loose living, drinking, and carousing, his mother, St. Monica, prayed daily for him. One day, hearing a child's voice saying, "Take up and read," he opened to the passage in Romans about putting away impurity. This he did, becoming a priest, bishop, and a doctor of the Church. He is best known for his book Confessions, which is theological and autobiographical. Probably did not give up fine ale. Saints still enjoyed themselves, but in moderation. So now you know about St. Augustine being the patron of the Brewers of Fine Ale. I'm Sandra McDevitt for EWTN Radio.
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0: Welcome back, Catholic Answers Live. I mean, it's like he invites people over to the house and the plumbing springs a leak. We invited people to call. We really want pro-choice people to call, but the phone wasn't working properly. Our interlocutor there, I think, was very patient with us, and I'm grateful for that. But we're going to try it again. We reset the phones. Give us a call if you are a pro-choice person. We are holding the phones for pro-choice people to make their points. 888-318-7884. If you're willing to answer, why are you pro-choice? We would love to have you on. And by the way, sometimes people are like, I don't know if I'm pro-choice. I only believe in abortion in the first 20 weeks or something like that. Yes, that would, in our view, that would make you a pro-choice person. We'd be happy to let you make that case. 888-318-7884. Freddie in St. Louis, Missouri, thank you for waiting. Why are you pro-choice?
1: Hey, greetings. First of all, I want to say you're very fair-minded. I've called before, and, you know, I can be a little dogmatic with my views. As far as being pro-choice, I prefer to call it pro. Okay? If you want to have 10 kids, look, I was raised Catholic. In the neighborhood, there were families with 10, 12,

0: construction in these homes. Pollyanna, oh, it's just so sweet. The caller before me made some excellent points.
1: Right.
0: You know, not everyone wants to be a parent. You know, we have over 2 million people incarcerated in this country. Are you aware of that? Most of them came from dysfunctional families. And the other point I wanted to make, I'm going to ask your guest, who's responsible for miscarriages?
1: Okay. Freddie, I'm going to go let her answer and address what you just said, but I want to be fair to you. We didn't hear what you said when you said, I'm not pro-choice, and then what was the, what do you call yourself?
0: Oh, yeah, I call myself pro-mind your own business.
1: Ah, gotcha. Okay, pro-mind your own business. Stephanie, if you could respond to Freddie, please.
2: Sure. Freddie, there's a lot there I'm happy to unpack, but if you don't mind having a bit of a dialogue, if I could ask you, when you say that you're pro-mind your own business, do you hold that view with every matter in your life and in the world? For example, if you had a neighbor who regularly beat his wife, would you call the cops? Would you try to stop him? Or would you say,
1: okay,
2: mind your own business?
1: Go ahead, Freddie.
0: So we're gonna I mean, this is the kind of argument pro-lifers make. I mean, the analogies are just pathetic. Are you going to stick? I mean, I asked you about miscarriages. Who's responsible for those? Are those
2: sure,
0: bad abortions?
2: Yeah, Freddie, I'm going to answer that directly rather than dialogue. I actually really wish we could go back and forth. I'm not sure if you're aware. Unfortunately, half of your response to me just now also cut out again. So I want to be able to at least honor our time by giving you the answer that you're looking for, because it doesn't seem that we can have a back and forth right now. So who's responsible for miscarriages? Fair question. And I'll tell you, Freddie, I've had 4 miscarriages. So you're asking that question of someone who has gone through that profound loss and profound suffering. And as I had to work through the tragedy of losing babies I so desperately wanted, and through no fault of my own, versus considering abortion, where someone is actively making the choice to end a life, rather than, in our case, wanting to save a life. In fact, I was doing everything I could to keep my babies alive, such as taking progesterone, which facilitates maintaining a pregnancy. And unfortunately, you know, as I did that for 3 of my 4 miscarriages before the babies were miscarried, it still didn't work in keeping my babies alive. But the profound difference between having a miscarriage and an abortion is, with an abortion, you're choosing to end the life of someone who's living. With miscarriage, you're not able to save the life of someone who's dying. And so who's responsible for that? Well, who's responsible for any death? Not just the deaths of my 4 children, but the death that you will face one day, that I will face one day, that Cy will face one day, and that untold numbers of people face today who died naturally. And we could say the responsibility for that lies with Adam, Eve, and Satan, because Satan tempted them to eat the forbidden fruit, and they're breaking their relationship with God by having pride, so that they thought they could be like him and smarter than him and not trust the goodness of him who, through his fatherly wisdom, had his reasons, which were good, for telling them not to eat of the tree of good and evil. And if they did, they would die. That was the warning. They introduced sin into the world, introduced the consequence of sin, which is death, and that separation from God. But that also means we have literally now, or we've lived in a world where literally we will experience death, where we are not going to have an infinite existence, but rather a finite existence here. And so we live in a broken world as a result of sin, not as a result of God. God isn't responsible for miscarriage. His heart breaks when my husband's heart broke at the loss of our children, grieving family members we never got to hold. That is part of the package of being a human in this world. We are all going to experience loss, and we're all going to experience suffering. And the question is, when our

0: experience of death comes, what awaits us? Infinite, eternity, forever. And the question is, will that be forever torment, separated from God in hell? Or will it be a place, as the scriptures tell us, of no more suffering and no more tears and a perfect relationship with God? And so we live as pilgrims on a journey to our forever home. And the hard part is, just as in Lord of the Rings, Frodo and Samwise had to go through a perilous journey to get to the end of their mission, we're going to experience suffering and death, and that's tragic and sorrowful. And it's a consequence of breaking and fracturing our relationship with a loving Father who wants us to choose him as he chose us.
1: I'll tell you what, Freddie, I'm going to come back to you, and I, with an apology, because we're trying to let you have your say, but the phones are not cooperating. But go ahead. We'll give it a try again, Freddie. I know you want to give us a response. No, Freddie? Okay. I'll tell you what. We're going to work on the phones a quick minute. We'll take the break a little bit early, and we'll do our very best to get folks on. We have Alex coming up from Nevada. Alex, I'm told the line is clear with you. We'll see if we can get that to work. Stephanie Gray Connors is our guest. As I said at the top of the hour, I truly believe if I had to pick one person to defend the pro-life position on, you know, if they were going to have a giant worldwide debate or something, I would pick Stephanie. She's that good. I'm so happy that she's here. And we really want pro-choice people to feel that they can call, make their points, and we can have an adult conversation. We're trying. We'll try to get the phones working, and we'll be right back with more right after this on Catholic Answers Live.
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1: Welcome back. Catholic Answers Live. Stephanie Gray Connors, our guest. And we're leaving all the lines for pro-choice folks. If you're a pro-choice person, 888-318-7884. We got the technical people in there trying to figure out what has gone wrong with the phones. But we'll see. We'll do our very best. Rebecca in Virginia, thank you so much for the call. Rebecca, why are you pro-choice?
7: I think it comes down to like a bodily autonomy thing, and then also like I think it's really hard to legislate in a way that, like, logistically possible.
1: Okay, so your idea is like, okay, you want to legislate against abortion, but it's just not practical, that there's no way that you're going to control the abortion regime through laws. Is that, am I in the ballpark, Rebecca?
7: Yeah, I think that if you go and you legislate against abortion for certain reasons, like, oh, it's morally incorrect to, you know, get pregnant and then try to abort a baby, you end up with a bunch of things where women end up getting arrested for, like, miscarrying.
1: Oh, yeah. Yeah, we have heard of that.
7: Yeah.
1: Okay.
7: Yeah.
1: Stephanie, what do you say to that?
0: Yeah, so the idea that if we make laws against abortion, than someone who's going through, as I mentioned the last call myself, having had four miscarriages, someone presenting in a hospital emergency room, miscarrying, might be wrongly perceived as having had as maybe a self-inflicted abortion, and then abortion laws would somehow be applied to them and they're a totally innocent person. I think the best response to that is another analogy, and to consider you're not pregnant, that's not an issue, and you're happily married with several kids, and your two sons are climbing a tree in your backyard, and one of them falls off and breaks his arm. If you take your son to the hospital, which I'm assuming you would, I think we all would, and you present at the hospital with a child of yours with a broken arm, it's possible that the doctors and nurses might think this is a case of abuse, that the child didn't really fall from a tree, you broke your own son's arm. And you and I know that's not the case. Would you still take your son to the hospital? Yes, I think you would. Yes, I would. And do we come to the conclusion that in almost every case of this happening, you ultimately would not, as an innocent parent, be framed as abusing your child if they broke their arm? We agree that wouldn't happen. It could happen, but you ask enough questions, you do enough investigating, and you very quickly realize this is truly a case of a kid falling from a tree while playing with his brother. He is not a victim of abuse. And so the same is then true if it's miscarriage or other circumstances you can think of. It's possible that that could be wrongly framed as abortion, and therefore laws against abortion in some future world would affect you. But it is very rare, the way going to the emerge with your son with a broken arm is going to, in under rare, if not any circumstances, result in you being framed for child abuse. In terms of your first concern about bodily autonomy, you know, bodily autonomy, this idea is, okay, this is my body, I have a right to do with my body what I want. Wouldn't you say that only goes so far? That, for example, if on this phone call, I want to just flail my arms like this, and now you're actually might be on a phone call, so you might not see, but for anyone watching on YouTube, you know, if I just want to flail my arms around up and down and side to side and push the air really hard, it's my body, it's my choice. It might be a bad strategic move for those watching on YouTube because they might find it annoying and distracting, but it's my body. I have autonomy. I can do with my body what I want. My son is no longer on my lap and no longer breastfeeding as I'm giving this analogy. He's now with his dad. But what if he still was? What if he was still being fed by my breast and on my lap? And now I'm doing the arm swatting thing and I'm flailing my arms up and down and all around saying, this is my body, my choice. I have bodily autonomy. In that circumstance, suddenly it's wrong. Why? Because as I flail my arms, I'm not just hitting the air. In that situation, imaginary, I'd actually be hitting my son and harming my child. And therefore, we would say your bodily autonomy and your right to bodily autonomy stops when you're using your body to harm someone else's body, which then leads us to a question: when a woman is pregnant, is there another body in hers? And the very fact that you push another body out, which I did just 8 weeks ago, is proof that it's not just my body involved. And the choices I make impact the body of not just any baby, but my baby. So the question then becomes, what do civil societies expect of parents when it comes to how they use their body in relationship to their child's body?
1: Rebecca, I'll tell you what, I'll give it a try. Darren, can we go back to line one? We'll see what, if we can hear Rebecca. Rebecca, I'd be delighted to have your response. We'll do our best to hear you.
7: The first point. So in terms of rarity, in your church, 2 out of 100 people, 1 out of 100.
1: Okay, I Darren, you got to put her on hold. I'm extremely sorry. The phones are just letting us down, and I and I apologize for that. Edgar, I'm going to have to ask you to be ready to make Alex's point. If you can get near a microphone, Alex can tell you his point, because I just don't trust that we're going to be able to hear him. Rebecca, you have my sincere apology. We're going to invite Stephanie back as soon as we can get these phones fixed and it works for her, and we'll do the

0: again, but we invited pro-choice people to call. We intended to be receptive, to let you have your say and do all that. It's just that we are being there's something wrong with the phone line. So I'm going to try Alex in Nevada now. Rebecca, I'm going to let you go with apologies, but go ahead.
1: Do you want me to comment briefly on what I think Rebecca was getting at there?
0: Oh yeah, if you got enough, go ahead. I didn't get enough. Well, give it a shot.
1: I think, and I'll never know unless Rebecca messages, but I think what she was responding back with is my analogy isn't totally fair, because you really aren't going to be framed for child abuse if your kid legitimately broke their arm falling from a tree. But I think it sounds like she might have wanted to go in the direction of saying there have been cases where women were miscarrying and they went to the hospital and they were, you know, people, it was perceived as abortion perhaps. And she might say, you know, that might seem more likely in this climate, in this world where we readily accept abortion, and a sudden shift of law might result in a lot of confusion and gray zone, even debate amongst medical professionals who hold different views, versus the widespread acceptance of the position that child abuse is wrong, and usually you can, you know, sniff out a child abuser when they come to the hospital and so forth. And so she might say it's not a perfect analogy. And so it's back to one of the earlier points where it's not perfect, because analogies aren't about things that are identical. They're about things that are similar. And I was using it to make the point, the fact that someone could misrepresent or misunderstand the true facts of a situation doesn't mean we allow laws that involve harming other human beings. And so if people would be confused about miscarriage versus abortion, then we have to get better at distinguishing those two things. We have to get better at the protocol of medical professionals when they interact with women who present at the hospital in these two very different but similarly looking situations, right? You were pregnant and you're bleeding. Well, that could look like an abortion. It could look like a miscarriage. So we change protocol. We improve things. We get creative. All of this comes down to this caller and other ones are rightly identifying problems. I'm not going to refute the existence of very real problems and confusing situations that could arise politically. The question still comes back to, is, Sai, you and I talked at the very beginning, are we talking about a human being or not? Because if the child in the womb is a human being, and I've heard no one provide evidence in the phone calls that the child isn't a human being, then as long as the child is a human being, then we have to treat that child fairly. Now, I will acknowledge that the calls, as you have pointed out, we're having technical issues. So yeah. Hopefully we can hear more from people, and we'll try this other caller.
0: All right, we'll give it a shot in Nevada. Again, Rebecca in Virginia, thank you very much. I apologize that we weren't able to be a better hosts to you because of technical trouble. But Alex in Nevada, you've heard that we're having phone trouble. We'll do our best. Go ahead. Why are you pro-choice?
2: Hi, thank you for taking my call. So my question's about abortion. I think I land more in the middle of pro-choice and pro-life. I fully accept the church's teaching that it's the direct taking of an innocent life. I think where I tend to get stuck is more on the human side and the culpability of the actual person. Because to me, there's a difference between someone treating it casually, almost like a leaderboard aborting left and right, versus a scared teenager in an abusive home who made a grave mistake, who's terrified of what their family's going to do, or a woman in Iran, for example, where there's just no safety net and no support programs and real danger. I can't really imagine the fear that they're carrying. I don't think that makes the act right, but I guess my question is, where should I be landing on the legal side in terms of a full outright ban or a partial ban? Where should I be leaning on that? And maybe if I could get some clarity on my doubts.
0: Thank you.
1: Sure. Yeah. So Alex, it's great to hear.
0: It's great to hear you.
1: to hear you. Whose voice is not cut out. So, you know, you started by saying you're in the middle of the issue. Now it does sound to me, listening to your description of your position, that you are less in the middle than the middle implies. For example, if you acknowledge the church's teaching and even the science of the matter that it is actually killing. Would you say then, at least from a moral perspective, setting aside legalities, political positions, policy, and so forth, would you say morally speaking, is the act right or is the act

0: wrong, that you would describe your position as actually being pro-life, that morally you would say abortion is kills, and morally you believe killing innocent people is wrong. Would you land there?
1: Yeah, I do
0: Okay.
1: think I would land there on the moral aspect.
0: So then the question is, you're wondering, even though then it sounds like with the position you hold, the moral stance, you actually are pro-life. You're wondering practically, what can that look like with policy? Is that correct?
1: Correct, yes.
0: Okay. So
1: While
0: then
1: still
0: with
1: having
0: policy, I would say,
1: compassion.
0: oh, go ahead.
1: Oh, sorry. While still having compassion for these really extreme cases, like in Iran, for example, or the scared teenager that I mentioned.
0: Right. So this is where absolutely we need to acknowledge that the circumstances of an unplanned pregnancy have varying degrees of difficulty and crisis. The person who is young, abandoned by their family, in a religion that would stone them to death if they were found to have had sex outside of marriage and so forth. We can say, oh my gosh, the intensity is elevating and elevating, it's going up and up and up because some of these circumstances are terrible. But if at the end of the day, your position still holds that the child in the womb is human, then policy-wise, we still need to establish laws that say we may never allow the direct intentional killing of an innocent human, just as we would never allow the direct intentional killing of an innocent born human, namely a woman in Iran who's being stoned for adultery or, out of wedlock sex and so forth. So if we think we should have laws that say it's always wrong to stone someone who's committed adultery, then we should have laws that say it's always wrong to kill the child in the womb. Having said that, even as we establish these laws, we need to have compassion for anyone who has been in such a circumstance of distress that they do a horrific and unthinkable thing. That could be a teenager, it could be someone pressured as a result of their religion and so forth. So we also would recognize if we're at a future point where we're even looking at criminal consequences for those who break the law, and we're not even there yet. I mean, we are in some states. I should qualify that now that things have gone, from kind of a federal level to a state by state level. There are some states where we have clear, pro-life laws. And so we're starting to see cases. What should the criminal consequences be for women who have abortions and break those state laws? We see just with the killing of born human beings, there's degrees of murder, right? Is it first degree? Is it second degree? Is it murder? Is it homicide? What language are we using? So we would ask ourselves, did this person even fully consent to what they were doing? Was the Muslim woman dragged into an abortion clinic under, it wasn't even a properly functioning one because, again, in this imaginary scenario, it's against the law. But was she dragged against her will by her father or by her mother? And so she didn't even consent to the abortion that was inflicted upon her, one could say. So we still have to have clear laws, but it doesn't mean we lack compassion or we lack nuance when it comes to the implementation of criminal consequences. What are your thoughts on that?
1: I think that makes sense. It does clear up my point a little bit. But yeah, I think I need to process that and watch it back again.
2: Okay.
0: Sure. I hope it
2: Allison,
0: helps.
2: thank you. I think it's very suspicious that the most pro-life of the pro-choice people that called today was perfectly clear. We could hear him fine. It was all it was everybody else we couldn't hear. Alex, we're grateful for your call. Thank you very much. I am grateful for your patience with us, Stephanie Gray Connors. Thank you so much.
0: You're welcome. It's been fun.
2: Yeah, you really are the best, and I'm so glad that we had you here. We're going to beg you to come back again, and we'll do this again when we know the phones are working. Thanks to everybody who called. We tried our very best, and we will be back to do it again tomorrow. Let's see, tomorrow's Friday. Jimmy Akin will be here. Yeah, we'll have Jimmy, God willing, right here on Catholic Answers Live.

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1: In the Gospel for the 22nd Sunday of Ordinary Time, we hear our Lord issue a rebuke to Simon Peter, saying, "Get behind me, Satan. You are an obstacle to me. You are thinking not as God does, but as human beings do." This unusual correction given by our Lord to the first pope reminds us of how important it is to think with the mind of Christ. In very basic terms, there are two ways for us to approach reality. We can either let God's truth be the judge of our life, or we can make our life the arbiter of God's truth. When we approach our life from God's truth, we learn more than we could ever know and benefit from understanding ourselves in the light of the one who created us, redeemed us, and made us for eternal life. When we, however, judge God's plan and God's will by the light of our own intellect, well, then we end up not understanding anything at all, not changing anything at all, and really just frustrated in general. What Jesus indicates to Simon Peter, he says to us as well, stop thinking as human beings do. Think as God does. Faith, in other words, is not a limitation to the human intellect. It's an invitation to the human mind to discover and walk on a path of life deeper than anything it could ever dream of. How refreshing and how inspiring it is to see Jesus express passion and emotion behind the work that he is doing on the cross, to not see us reduce it in the least, but rather enter into it and let it transform us in the way that it's supposed to. In the final analysis, choosing to believe in God just plain makes sense. And trusting in God is the surest way to success. Today, let's let our Lord correct us, and let's let him lead us to the good things he promised.
0: For more information, go to www.stjohnleadershipnetwork.org.
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3: This is Dale Alquist. When G.K. Chesterton was asked why he became Catholic, he said, "To get rid of my sins. Only the Catholic Church can do that." He said that when a man steps out of the confessional, he's 5 minutes old and his whole life has just started over again. When we confess our sins, our souls are wiped clean. We get to start all over again.
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5: 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We read in sacred scripture that when we come to God in prayer, he changes our lot. It isn't so much that the circumstances change. It is that we change, and therefore we see the circumstances differently. Prayer does everything for us. It is indeed the air that fills our soul, just as the oxygen fills our lungs. We can't do without prayer. To do without prayer means we languish and we die. God wants us to have life and to have it to the full.
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0: Rosary with Mother Angelica and the nuns of Our Lady of the Angels Monastery.
1: In the name of the Father, and of the Son, and of the Holy Spirit.
2: Amen.
1: I believe in God, the Father Almighty, Creator of heaven and earth, and in Jesus Christ, His only Son, our Lord, who was conceived by the Holy Spirit, born of the Virgin Mary, suffered under Pontius Pilate, was crucified, died, and was buried. He descended into hell. The third day He rose again from the dead. He ascended into heaven and sits at the right hand of God, the Father Almighty, from whence He shall come to judge the living and the dead. Father, who art in heaven, hallowed be thy name. Thy kingdom come, thy will be done on earth as it is in heaven.

0: Hail Mary, full of grace, the Lord is with thee. Blessed art thou among women, and blessed is the fruit of thy womb, Jesus.
1: Holy Mary, Mother of God, pray for us sinners now and at the hour of our death. Amen.
0: Hail Mary, full of grace, the Lord is with thee. Blessed art thou among women, and blessed is the fruit of thy womb, Jesus.
1: Holy Mary, Mother of God, pray for us sinners now and at the hour of our death. Amen.
0: Hail Mary, full of grace, the Lord is with thee. Blessed art thou amongst women, and blessed is the fruit of thy womb, Jesus.
1: Holy Mary, Mother of God, pray for us sinners now and at the hour of our death. Amen.
0: Glory be to the Father, and to the Son, and to the Holy Spirit.
1: As it was in the beginning, is now, and ever shall be, world without end. Amen.
0: The first sorrowful mystery, the agony in the garden.
2: Dear Jesus, your example of resignation, acceptance, and love makes us realize that the Father has our lives in his hands, and nothing happens to us that is not for our good.
0: Our Father, who art in heaven, hallowed be thy name. Thy kingdom come, thy will be done on earth as it is in heaven.
1: Give us this day our daily bread, and forgive us our trespasses, as we forgive those who trespass against us. And lead us not into temptation, but deliver us from evil. Amen.
0: Hail Mary, full of grace, the Lord is with thee. Blessed art thou among women, and blessed is the fruit of thy womb, Jesus.
1: Holy Mary, Mother of God, pray for us sinners now and at the hour of our death. Amen.
0: Hail Mary, full of grace, the Lord is with thee. Blessed art thou amongst women, and blessed is the fruit of thy womb, Jesus.
1: Holy Mary, Mother of God, pray for us sinners now and at the hour of our death. Amen.
0: Hail Mary, full of grace, the Lord is with thee. Blessed art thou among women, and blessed is the fruit of thy womb, Jesus.
1: Holy Mary, Mother of God, pray for us sinners now and at the hour of our death. Amen.
0: Hail Mary, full of grace, the Lord is with thee. Blessed art thou amongst women, and blessed is the fruit of thy womb, Jesus.
3: Holy Mary, Mother of God, pray for us sinners now and at the hour of our death. Amen.
0: Hail Mary, full of grace, the Lord is with thee. Blessed art thou among women, and blessed is the fruit of thy womb, Jesus.
1: Holy Mary, Mother of God, pray for us sinners now and at the hour of our death. Amen.
0: Hail Mary, full of grace, the Lord is with thee. Blessed art thou amongst women, and blessed is the fruit of thy womb, Jesus.
1: Holy Mary, Mother of God, pray for us sinners now and at the hour of our death. Amen.
0: Hail Mary, full of grace, the Lord is with thee. Blessed art thou amongst women, and blessed is the fruit of thy womb, Jesus.
1: Holy Mary, Mother of God, pray for us sinners now and at the hour of our death. Amen.
0: Hail Mary, full of grace, the Lord is with thee. Blessed art thou amongst women, and blessed is the fruit of thy womb, Jesus.
1: Holy Mary,
0: Hail Mary, full of grace, the Lord is with thee. Blessed art thou among women, and blessed is the fruit of thy womb, Jesus.
1: Holy Mary, Mother of God, pray for us sinners now and at the hour of our death. Amen.
0: Hail Mary, full of grace, the Lord is with thee. Blessed

0: art thou among women, and blessed is the fruit of thy womb, Jesus.
1: Holy Mary, Mother of God, pray for us sinners, now and at the hour of our death. Amen.
0: Glory be to the Father, and to the Son, and to the Holy Spirit.
1: As it was in the beginning, is now, and ever shall be, world without end. Amen.
0: O my Jesus,
1: forgive us our sins, save us from the fires of hell, and lead all souls to heaven, especially those in most need of your mercy.
0: The second sorrowful mystery, the scourging at the pillar.
2: Dear Jesus, this incident was not only painful, but humiliating. Each stroke of the whip made you wince with pain, and the gaze of the onlookers made you feel like a worm and no man.
0: Our Father, who art in heaven, hallowed be thy name, thy kingdom come, thy will be done on earth as it is in heaven.
1: Give us this day our daily bread, and forgive us our trespasses, as we forgive those who trespass against us. And lead us not into temptation, but deliver us from evil. Amen.
0: Hail Mary, full of grace, the Lord is with thee. Blessed art thou among women, and blessed is the fruit of thy womb, Jesus.
1: Holy Mary, Mother of God, pray for us sinners now and at the hour of our death. Amen.
0: Hail Mary, full of grace, the Lord is with thee. Blessed art thou among women, and blessed is the fruit of thy womb, Jesus.
1: Holy Mary, Mother of God, pray for us sinners now and at the hour of our death. Amen.
0: Hail Mary, full of grace, the Lord is with thee. Blessed art thou among women, and blessed is the fruit of thy womb, Jesus.
1: Holy Mary, Mother of God, pray for us sinners.
0: Hail Mary, full of grace, the Lord is with thee. Blessed art thou among women, and blessed is the fruit of thy womb, Jesus.
1: Holy Mary, Mother of God, pray for us sinners, now and at the hour of our death. Amen.
0: Hail Mary, full of grace, the Lord is with thee. Blessed art thou amongst women, and blessed is the fruit of thy womb, Jesus.
1: Holy Mary, Mother of God, pray for us sinners now and at the hour of our death. Amen.
0: Hail Mary, full of grace, the Lord is with thee. Blessed art thou amongst women, and blessed is the fruit of thy womb, Jesus.
1: Holy Mary, Mother of God, pray for us sinners now and at the hour of our death. Amen.
0: Hail Mary, full of grace, the Lord is with thee. Blessed art thou amongst women, and blessed is the fruit of thy womb, Jesus.
1: Holy Mary, Mother of God, pray for us sinners now and at the hour of our death. Amen.
0: Hail Mary, full of grace, the Lord is with thee. Blessed art thou among women, and blessed is the fruit of thy womb, Jesus.
1: Holy Mary, Mother of God, pray for us sinners now and at the hour of our death. Amen.
0: Hail Mary, full of grace, the Lord is with thee. Blessed art thou amongst women, and blessed is the fruit of thy womb, Jesus.
1: Holy Mary, Mother of God, pray for us sinners now and at the hour of our death. Amen.
0: Hail Mary, full of grace, the Lord is with thee. Blessed art thou amongst women, and blessed is the fruit of thy womb, Jesus.
1: Holy Mary, Mother of God, pray for us sinners now and at the hour of our death. Amen.
0: Glory be to the Father, and to the Son, and to the Holy Spirit.
1: As it was in the beginning, is now, and ever shall be, world without end. Amen.
0: O my Jesus,
1: forgive us our sins, save us from the fires of hell, and lead all souls to heaven, especially those
0: The third sorrowful mystery, the crowning with thorns.
2: Dear Jesus, our lack of confidence in your mercy and the lukewarmness of our love braided the crown of thorns, this instrument of torture, into a wreath of unspeakable pain.
0: Our Father, who art in heaven, hallowed be thy name. Thy kingdom come, thy will be done on earth as it is in heaven.
1: Give us this day our daily bread, and forgive us our trespasses, as we forgive those who trespass against us. And lead us not into temptation, but deliver us from evil. Amen.
0: Hail Mary, full of grace, the Lord is with thee. Blessed art thou among women, and blessed is the fruit of thy womb, Jesus.
1: Holy Mary, Mother of God, pray for us sinners now and at the hour of our death. Amen.
0: Hail Mary, full of grace, the Lord is with thee. Blessed art thou amongst women, and blessed is the fruit of thy womb, Jesus.
1: Holy

0: Blessed art thou amongst women, and blessed is the fruit of thy womb, Jesus.
1: Holy Mary, Mother of God, pray for us sinners now and at the hour of our death. Amen.
0: Hail Mary, full of grace, the Lord is with thee. Blessed art thou among women, and blessed is the fruit of thy womb, Jesus.
1: Holy Mary, Mother of God, pray for us sinners now and at the hour of our death. Amen.
0: Hail Mary, full of grace, the Lord is with thee. Blessed art thou among women, and blessed is the fruit of thy womb, Jesus.
1: Amen.

0: Blessed art thou amongst women, and blessed is the fruit of thy womb, Jesus.
1: Holy Mary, Mother of God, pray for us sinners now and at the hour of our death. Amen.
0: Hail Mary, full of grace, the Lord is with thee. Blessed art thou amongst women, and blessed is the fruit of thy womb, Jesus.
1: Holy Mary, Mother of God, pray for us sinners now and at the hour of our death. Amen.
0: Hail Mary, full of grace, the Lord is with thee. Blessed art thou amongst women, and blessed is the fruit of thy womb, Jesus.
1: Holy Mary, Mother of God, pray for us sinners now.
0: Hail Mary, full of grace, the Lord is with thee. Blessed art thou amongst women, and blessed is the fruit of thy womb, Jesus.
1: Holy Mary, Mother of God, pray for us sinners now and at the hour of our death. Amen.
0: Glory be to the Father, and to the Son, and to the Holy Spirit.
1: As it was in the beginning, is now, and ever shall be, world without end. Amen.
0: O my Jesus,
1: forgive us our sins, save us from the fires of hell, and lead all souls to heaven, especially those who most need thy mercy.
0: The fourth sorrowful mystery, the carrying of the cross.
2: You loved us enough, dear Jesus, to take upon your bleeding shoulders the wood of your cross. May our cross be one cross, dear Jesus, that together we may glorify the Father and save souls.
0: Our Father, who art in heaven, hallowed be thy name. Thy kingdom come, thy will be done on earth as it is in heaven.
1: Give us this day our daily bread, and forgive us our trespasses, as we forgive those who trespass against us. And lead us not into temptation, but deliver us from evil. Amen.
0: Hail Mary, full of grace, the Lord is with thee. Blessed art thou among women, and blessed is the fruit of thy womb, Jesus.
1: Holy Mary, Mother of God, pray for us sinners now and at the hour of our death. Amen.
0: Hail Mary, full of grace, the Lord is with thee. Blessed art thou amongst women, and blessed is the fruit of thy womb, Jesus.

0: Blessed art thou amongst women, and blessed is the fruit of thy womb, Jesus.
1: Holy Mary, Mother of God, pray for us sinners now and at the hour of our death. Amen.
0: Hail Mary, full of grace, the Lord is with thee. Blessed art thou among women, and blessed is the fruit of thy womb, Jesus.
1: Holy Mary, Mother of God, pray for us sinners now and at the hour of our death. Amen.
0: Hail Mary, full of grace, the Lord is with thee. Blessed art thou among women, and blessed is the fruit of thy womb, Jesus.

0: Lord is with thee. Blessed art thou amongst the women, and blessed is the fruit of thy womb, Jesus.
1: Holy Mary, Mother of God, pray for us sinners now and at the hour of our death. Amen.
0: Hail Mary, full of grace, the Lord is with thee. Blessed art thou among women, and blessed is the fruit of thy womb, Jesus.
1: Holy Mary, Mother of God, pray for us sinners now and at the hour of our death. Amen.
0: Hail Mary, full of grace, the Lord is with thee. Blessed art thou amongst women, and blessed is the fruit of thy womb, Jesus.
1: Holy Mary, Mother of God, pray for us sinners now and at the hour of our death. Amen.
0: Hail Mary, full of grace, the Lord is with thee. Blessed art thou amongst women, and blessed is the fruit of thy womb, Jesus.
1: Holy Mary, Mother of God, pray for us sinners now and at the hour of our death. Amen.
0: Hail Mary, full of grace, the Lord is with thee. Blessed art thou amongst women, and blessed is the fruit of thy womb, Jesus.
1: Holy Mary, Mother of God, pray for us sinners now and at the hour of our death. Amen.
0: Glory be to the Father, and to the Son, and to the Holy Spirit.
1: As it was in the beginning, is now, and ever shall be, world without end. Amen.
0: O my Jesus,
1: forgive us our sins, save us from the fires of hell, and lead all souls to heaven, especially those who most need thy mercy.
0: The fifth sorrowful mystery, the crucifixion.
2: You gave your life for us when we were yet sinners. Help us, Jesus, to see your loving gaze

0: Among the women, and blessed is the fruit of thy womb, Jesus.
1: Holy Mary, Mother of God, pray for us sinners now and at the hour of our death. Amen.
0: Hail Mary, full of grace, the Lord is with thee. Blessed art thou amongst women, and blessed is the fruit of thy womb, Jesus.
1: Holy Mary, Mother of God, pray for us sinners now and at the hour of our death. Amen.
0: Mary, full of grace, the Lord is with thee. Blessed art thou amongst women, and blessed is the fruit of thy womb, Jesus.
1: Holy Mary, Mother of God, pray for us sinners now and at the hour of our death. Amen.
0: Hail Mary, full of grace, the Lord is with thee. Blessed art thou amongst women, and blessed is the fruit of thy womb, Jesus.
1: Holy Mary, Mother of God, pray for us sinners now and at the hour of our death. Amen.
0: Hail Mary, full of grace, the Lord is with thee. Blessed art thou amongst women, and blessed is the fruit of thy womb, Jesus.
1: Holy Mary, Mother of God, pray for us sinners now and at the hour of our death. Amen.
0: Hail Mary, full of grace, the Lord is with thee. Blessed art thou amongst women, and blessed is the fruit of thy womb, Jesus.
1: Holy Mary, Mother of God, pray for us sinners now and at the hour of our death. Amen.
0: Hail Mary, full of grace, the Lord is with thee. Blessed art thou amongst women, and blessed is the fruit of thy womb, Jesus.
1: Holy Mary, Mother of God, pray for us sinners now and at the hour of our death. Amen.
0: Hail Mary, full of grace, the Lord is with thee. Blessed art thou amongst women, and blessed is the fruit of thy womb, Jesus.
1: Holy Mary, Mother of God, pray for us sinners now and at the hour of our death. Amen.
0: Hail Mary, full of grace, the Lord is with thee. Blessed art thou amongst women, and blessed is the fruit of thy womb, Jesus.
1: Holy Mary, Mother of God, pray for us sinners now and at the hour of our death. Amen.
0: Hail Mary, full of grace, the Lord is with thee. Blessed art thou among women, and blessed is the fruit of thy womb, Jesus.
1: Holy Mary, Mother of God, pray for us sinners now and at the hour of our death. Amen.
0: Glory be to the Father, and to the Son, and to the Holy Spirit.
1: As it was in the beginning, is now, and ever shall be, world without end. Amen.
0: O my Jesus,
1: forgive us our sins, save us from the fires of hell, and lead all souls to heaven, especially those who most need thy mercy.
0: Hail, Holy Queen.
1: Mother.

0: pray for us, Holy Mother of God.
1: That we may be worthy of the promises of Christ.
0: Let us pray. O God,
1: whose only begotten Son, by his life, death, and resurrection, has purchased for us the glorious eternal life, grant us, beseech thee, that meditating upon these mysteries of the most holy Virgin, of the blessed Virgin Mary, we may imitate what they contain, and obtain what they promise, through the same Christ our Lord. Amen.
0: May the divine assistance remain always with us. In the name of the Father, and the Son, and the Holy Spirit.
1: Amen.
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1: All day today, we celebrate the feast of St. Augustine, theologian, philosopher, and doctor of the Church.
2: Hi, this is Mike Aquilino with a few words about St. Augustine. St. Augustine's achievement was monumental. He invented the genre of autobiography. He wrote classic, foundational texts on morals, the theology of the Trinity, the theology of history, the interpretation of Scripture, and many other subjects. He negotiated or argued several major heresies into non-existence. The Catechism cites St. Augustine more often than any other writer outside the Bible.
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4: So we do live in a wicked age. And what did St. Paul say about it? How does he handle it? Yeah, I have a hard time handling it. You know, I really do. See, I get angry. Now, St. Paul, who is a giant in spirituality, and I'm a midget, and I admit it. Well, now he says, and do not be thoughtless, but recognize what is the will of the Lord. And do not drug yourselves with wine and simple dissipation. Be filled with the Spirit. Sing the words and tunes of the psalms and hymns when you are together. And go on singing and chanting to the Lord in your hearts. And then he says, so that always and everywhere you give thanks to God, who is our Father, and in the name of the Lord Jesus Christ.
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6: Welcome to the Wisdom of Father Groeschel. Over the years, Father Benedict Groeschel has produced many wonderful teaching series for EWTN, and we're delighted to showcase a number of them for you. On today's show, an episode from the series Hope in the Lord. Here's Father Groeschel.
7: Hello, I'm Father Benedict Groeschel of the Franciscan Friars of the Renewal from the South Bronx. And this is the 11th segment of our 13-part series on hope, hope in the Lord. And if you have been joining us for this series, you know we've talked about all kinds of hope, silly hopes, little hopes, great hopes, hopes that go beyond this world. We've talked about the courage and hope given to us by the Holy Spirit, and hope when there is no hope. And right now we're going to speak about hope and prayer. We should always pray with hope. Every day. Every day should begin with an act of faith, hope, and love. And do the best you can. When I get up in the morning, after I get myself organized a little bit and the blood starts to run into the brain, I stop and I pray to the three members of the Holy Trinity, the Father, the Son, and the Holy Spirit. And I remember where I am and who I am, where I came from, and where I'm

going. And my little tiny room looks over the sea. And I look out over the sea, over a bay, and I think of the greatness of the universe, and I try to put myself into the presence of God quietly. Then I put myself into the presence of our divine Savior, who comes among us with his grace, who will be there to feed me with the bread of life, and with, put myself in the presence of the Holy Spirit and have the brains to ask to get out of the way and let him do his work. I always pray to our Blessed Mother and some saints to pray for me that day, and I get started. Now, I'm not by any means an optimist. Anybody who knows me well knows that I'm a New Yorker, and I'm delighted if the worst doesn't happen. And when you grow up in a place like New York, where the worst can happen and occasionally does, or you're living in a place like that yourself, where there may be violence and crime and disturbance and accidents and all sorts of things, it's wise to begin with a very, very real act of hope. But suppose you live in a rather dull place where anything happens. Well, you may need a different kind of an act of hope, but you need one. And we all need to say, as life goes on, I hope. I hope that this life, which is a passing thing, will prepare me for the one that is to come. Don't waste your time being worried about death. It will come. When I put on my hat as a psychologist, I know my own observation that most people who have depression or anxiety or neurosis, way, way down, are afraid of death. And most people who have managed to come through life unscathed and they don't have severe depressions or anxieties, they either aren't thinking at all, in which they're in a very dangerous situation, or they've thought about the meaning of life and they've overcome their fears and anxieties and are at peace. Now, in the book of Psalms, we have that most beautiful of all Psalms. You should know it by heart. The Lord is my shepherd, I shall not want. He leads me into green pastures. He brings me to waters where I may rest. He restores my soul. He leads me by the paths of righteousness for his name's sake. Even though I walk through the valley of the shadow of death, I fear no evil, for you are with me. Your rod and your staff, they comfort me. You prepare a table before me in the sight of my foes. You anoint my head with oil, my cup overflows. Surely goodness and mercy shall follow me all the days of my life, and I shall dwell in the house of the Lord forever. Every once in a while I get annoyed to death when somebody tells me, oh well, in ancient times the Jews didn't believe in life after death. I shall dwell in the house of the Lord forever. And there's all kinds of statements like that in the Psalms. So this is a beautiful, beautiful prayer. And years ago, we all knew it, different translations of it. And you should get it in your heart, memorize it, the 23rd Psalm. Because this is the prayer of hope. And it's not a light prayer. Even though I walk through the valley of the shadow of death, that can mean the death of someone else or my own death, where I know that I may have a terminal illness. How important it is to walk through that valley with trust and hope in the Lord. And I'll be honest with you, this is when hope really grows. If everything is going along just nicely and beautifully, hope doesn't grow so much. We don't pray as much as we should. We don't examine our conscience. But when things are going badly, that's when we pray. And you, O Lord, do I trust. That's when I say that. And of course, one of the blessings of living in New York is most of the time things are going badly, so you have plenty of time to pray. It's probably why if you walk around

a city, you'll be very surprised to see that thousands of people every day in New York go into the church, go into the cathedral. 6,000 people a day in St. Patrick's Cathedral on an ordinary day. And if you come to New York on Ash Wednesday, you'll think they're all Catholics. There's people all over the place with ashes. My goodness, not just Catholics, Protestants, Jews, Buddhists, Hindus, Muslims, agnostics. Agnostics just get one sweep. They don't get both, okay? I once asked a little old Jewish lady, how come you want ashes? She says, look, it's free and it can't hurt. All right, so it's a reminder of life after death. Now, what you have to do is you have to pray your way through hopelessness. That's extremely important, because fear and hopelessness can come down upon any one of us. It's an opportunity to pray, to grow. It's an opportunity to climb into yourself, assume a fetal position, and remain there for the rest of your life, broken and bruised. In the 86th Psalm, there's a beautiful passage. Teach, this is verse 11 to 13. Teach me, O Lord, your way, that I may walk in your truth. Unite my heart to fear your name. I give thanks to you, O Lord my God, with my whole heart, and I will glorify your name forever, for great is your steadfast love toward me. You have delivered my soul from the depths of hell. That's a tremendous psalm, Psalm 86. And I often say it. I use Monsignor Knox's translation, which this is not, this is the RSV. His translation is even more poetic, Monsignor Ronald Knox. Guide me, O Lord, in your straight path. Your faithful care my refuge. May all my heart's direction be reverence for your name. For I will love you and hold your name in honor for the greatness of the love that you have had for me by rescuing me from the depths of hell. We have to pray our way into hope. Hope is a gift of God, is a theological virtue. It comes down from God, but it also has to be received. In our last program, we spoke about the gift of the Holy Spirit called courage, which is really a gift of hope. But we have to turn our eyes right now to what we mean when we say faith, hope, and charity. Those are what we call theological virtues. And this means that they don't come from any human impulse at all. We have to receive them, we have to take them, but they are pure gifts of God. And you couldn't get there without them, without grace. To believe in God, to believe in a personal God, to believe that God is our Father and that He looks after us, that's a gift. That you could come to an idea philosophically or by reason that all of this came from somewhere, that it must have an intelligent creator, that's a good argument. You don't have to have too much faith for that one, perhaps none at all. Aristotle believed that there was a God who created all things, but he didn't think we could talk to him, that God could even hear us because he was absolute and complete in himself. No, to believe in a personal God, to believe in a God who is our Father, who cares for us, to believe in a God who so loved the world that he gave his only Son, that those who believe in him may be saved. That takes faith. And to hope in God, to hope despite all of the vicissitudes and difficulties of life, to hope beyond all of our sins and failings and stupidities, to hope that God will receive me into his kingdom as one of the saved, as one of those who is alive in Christ, the eternal vine. That's hope. And as I have mentioned, I do think that there are people who do not explicitly know where the salvation of the world comes from, but that they are saved because
they hope.

says in the Psalms, whoever on that day calls upon the name of the Lord will be saved. And then finally, there is charity. Human beings by nature can be compassionate. They can be generous. You can feel good about doing something. It's a good feeling, it's a good natural virtue. And if you do it for the love of God, it's a supernatural virtue. It's part of eternal life. But how do you know if you have charity? Well, one of the French writers, Léon Blois, says, we know if we have charity by how much we have charity by how we treat ungrateful beggars. Not grateful beggars, but ungrateful beggars. Because that's a gift of God. Now let's get back to hope. Hope is our belief that we will have everlasting life, eternal life, not just life after death. Many people throughout this centuries, throughout the ages, probably the vast majority of people have hoped that death is not the end, that there's something else after it. It's called the afterlife. You could believe that and not be doing it with the gift of hope or faith. But if you believe that we are called to share in the life of God, to participate in the eternal worship that the Son of God gives to the Holy Trinity forever and ever, if you believe what it says in the Apocalypse, those beautiful descriptions of what comes next, then you have prayed and you have faith and hope. Probably the best time to pray, to grow in hope, the very, very best time to pray is when things are going badly. If you watch this series, they're saying, oh, he's back to that again. Well, listen, just be patient. Things will go badly. And they may go very badly, and you won't know what to do. Well, here's a suggestion. When I was about 16, I read a book. It was a rather obscure little French book, and it was called Abandonment to Divine Providence. It was written by a French Jesuit right before the French Revolution, whose name was Jean-Pierre de Caussade, C-A-U-S-S-A-D-E. And I read this book, my hands were trembling. And it was the most remarkable thing I ever read about trusting God completely. And after that, for a couple of years, all that I did was read books about trusting God. And I want to tell you, it hasn't always been easy. Sometimes disasters occurred, and I continued to trust. Sometimes my trust wavered. Sometimes it was gone for the moment. But it would pick up because I tried to pray my way through trust. Now, prayer takes two forms. Either meditation, in which we think about God and the things of eternity, and prayer properly so-called, in which with our heart and mind and being, we respond to those things. Your mind is your intelligence. Your emotions and your will, they're other parts of you. But beyond all of those is something called the heart, not the little organ that pumps blood. That can be replaced. Actually, I know some people who have heart replacements. But we're talking about the core of the being. So that if your intelligence is confused and your emotions are totally upset and your will is frozen in fear, there's something greater than all of that that will move you on, that will keep you going. And that's what we call the heart, the prayer of the center of your being. It may not be emotional at all, but it's you. You've done it with the depths of your being.
And this is what I tried to do when I read Father de Caussade. Can I ask you to listen to a little of this? Now listen carefully. When God becomes our guide, he insists that we trust him without reservation and put aside all of our nervousness about his guidance. We are sent along the path he has chosen for us, and we can't see it, and nothing we read is of any help. Were we acting on our own, we'd have to rely on experience. It would be too risky to do anything else. But it's very different than when God acts with us. We say, God, lead me. I'll go wherever you say. That happened to me a couple of times, and I went places I didn't want to go. 16 years ago, we started a new community. It was absolutely against everything I thought or wanted. It tore me apart. But I had reasons to believe that God was sending us this way. When God acts with us, the divine action is always new and fresh and never goes back on its steps. It always finds something new. When we're led by this action, we have no idea where we're going, for the path we tread cannot be discovered from books or maps or anything else. It's like, de Caussade says, going through fields on farms at night with no light at all. Fall in the ditch and break your neck. But you're led by this guide, and he doesn't tolerate any questions. He doesn't tell you where you're going. He wants you to rely on him. And he gets his great satisfaction from overcoming our fears and doubts. But he insists, de Caussade says, that we must trust him. Because God's activity can never be anything but the good. In fact, God's will is not the good, it's not the better, it's the best. And we trust him. I remember one time, a terrible mishap occurred with the Missionaries of Charity. I believe it was in Africa. A couple of the sisters and several other people took off in a little plane, and the plane lost altitude and came down and crashed into the crowd of people who had come to say goodbye. One of the sisters was killed. I think a couple of people on the ground. And I was extremely fascinated. What would be the reaction of Mother Teresa, this lady who had complete trust in God? And she was obviously shaken. And she said to me, "Well, you know, Father," she was there. "You know, Father, that dear sister and those other people, they went home to God. It was their time to go. And we must trust God and put everything in his hands." Something that affected her very, very deeply. De Caussade continues, "If we wish to live according to the gospel, we must abandon ourselves simply and completely to the action of God. Jesus Christ is its source. He is the same today as he was yesterday and will be forever. What he has done is finished. What remains to be done is being carried out at every moment. Every saint shares in this divine life. And Jesus Christ, through the same, though always the same, is different in each one of us. The life of each is a life of Christ. It is a new gospel." As I'm sitting here, I know of people who have held on to their faith in the worst of circumstances. They've been betrayed, misled. I know people who were victims of clerical misbehavior and seduction. They're terribly resentful that it happened. They're angry, and I don't blame them. I'm angry myself about it. But also, they've gone on. They say, "I don't know how this happened in the name of God, but I'm going to go on. And I'm going to carry this burden." And you know, as I think of those people, they're not people who

so angry that they want to destroy someone. They certainly want to get somebody out of circulation who's a danger. They haven't asked for money. They haven't asked for anything. I talked to one just the other day, an older man. But they've gone on. And they strike me as very mature people. It must be the most difficult situation in which to trust God. I can hardly imagine it. And tears come into my eyes when I think that that must have happened. I think also of the people who did it, who when they started out in life, did not have an evil purpose, but in fact wanted to serve other people. The media at this point likes to portray religious, especially sisters, who took care of orphans and poor people, as mean people, as people who became nuns just to be mean. It's such nonsense. I have a number of friends, including a couple of priests, who were raised by sisters in an orphanage. One of the most famous Catholics in America, one of the most successful, was raised by sisters in an orphanage, and he has nothing to say but good. Nothing. But you know, if this nonsense goes on, we have to pray through it. Some time ago, one of the newspapers falsely accused me, not of abuse, but of other things. And they falsely accused me. They accused me that my book dismissed the scandal as fiction. It was malicious. It was a distortion of the facts. I was upset, and we may yet take action. But you know, I was also happy when I sat down and took the gospel and read about it, because Jesus says, "How blessed are you when men shall revile you and say all manner of evil things against you for my sake. Be glad and rejoice, because your names are written in the kingdom of heaven." My name is written in the kingdom of heaven? Listen, this is better than a plenary indulgence, I want to tell you. Plenary indulgence comes in the Vatican. Those words come from the Lord. I have trouble accepting that already my name is written in the kingdom of heaven. I don't want to be into presumption or anything like that. And the way I got there was not anything I did. It was something that somebody did to me, something bad. Be glad and rejoice. Whatever happens to you in life, and it may be bitter, it may be unjust, it may be wicked, follow our guide. Follow Jesus Christ. He says, "Come to me, all you who labor and are burdened, and I will refresh your soul. For my yoke is easy and my burden light." You may be a believer and do that with great ease. You may be waffling on the edge with little faith and wonder if it really works. Or you may be a non-believer who watched this program and thinking, what silly people these believers are. Try it. Try it and persevere. And you will see that the Lord, as he did with Moses and the Israelites of old, as he did with the apostles, as he's done with the saints through down through the ages, he will lead. In every life, if you trust him, he proves over and over again, "The Lord is my shepherd, I shall not want. He leads me into green pastures." I don't know what else to tell you except to say, hope in the Lord. Put your trust in him and hope in him, and you have to pray to do it. You have to ask the gifts of the Holy Spirit to keep you going. I find that nothing helps me more than saying the rosary every day. That gives me a spiritual place, a chain of hope, and I hold on to that. And I go through the events of the life of our Lord and our Blessed Mother. And it reminds me in tiny little ways of my own life. What did Our Lady do? She trusted, and she trusted in the worst of times. She trusted at Calvary. What did our Lord do? "Into your hands, O Lord, I commend my spirit." I try to make that prayer my own
You make it your own.

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7: America has an opportunity to lead the world in defending the dignity of every human life. The United States is once again taking the lead in the Geneva Consensus Declaration, an international coalition promoting pro-life, pro-family approaches to public health. It expressly affirms, quote, "There is no international right to abortion, nor any international obligation on the part of states to finance or facilitate abortion." International institutions have increasingly treated abortion as though it was a fundamental human right. America should offer the world a different example, one that shows that protecting unborn children, strengthening families, and defending human dignity aren't obstacles to human flourishing. It's a recipe for human flourishing.
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10: 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We'll hear about King Nebuchadnezzar being humbled before the Lord and the story of Belshazzar. Today's proverb is one Father Mike's had bookmarked on ever since he was a kid, and he shares why it's been significant to him his entire life.
8: Hi, my name is Father Mike Schmitz, and you're listening to The Bible in a Year, where we encounter God's voice and live life through the lens of Scripture. Using the Great Adventure Bible timeline, we'll read all the way from Genesis to Revelation, discovering how the story of salvation unfolds and how we fit into that story today. The Great Adventure Bible timeline was developed by Jeff Cavins and is provided by Ascension, who produced and funded this program. It is day 240. That means you have 125 more days left. But gosh, I think this is two-thirds-ish of the way through. And just imagine the gift. I just even realized, just for right now, not only the gift of being able to journey as this part of this community through the Bible in a Year, but also the gift of being able to every day to be able to just hear God's word in your ear and in our hearts. Ah, what a gift. As I said, it's day 240. We're reading Jeremiah chapter 23, Daniel chapters 4 and 5, and Proverbs chapter 16, verses 1 through 4. The book of the prophet Jeremiah, chapter 23, a remnant to be restored after exile. "Woe to the shepherds who destroy and scatter the sheep of my pasture," says the Lord. "Therefore, thus says the Lord, the God of Israel, concerning the shepherds who care for my people, you have scattered my flock and have driven them away, and you have not attended to them. Behold, I will attend to you for your evil doings," says the Lord. "Then I will gather the remnant of my flock out of all the countries where I have driven them, and I will bring them back to their fold, and they shall be fruitful and multiply. I will set shepherds over them who will care for them, and they shall fear no more, nor be dismayed, neither shall any be missing," says the Lord. The Righteous Branch. "Behold, the days are coming," says the Lord, "when I will raise up for David a righteous branch, and he shall reign as king and deal wisely, and shall execute justice and righteousness in the land. In his days, Judah will be saved, and Israel will dwell securely. And this is the name by which he will be called: the Lord is our righteousness. Therefore, behold, the days are coming, says the Lord, when men shall no longer say, 'As the Lord lives, who brought up the sons of Israel out of the land of Egypt,' but 'As the Lord lives, who brought up and led the descendants of the house of Israel out of the north country and out of all the countries where he had driven them.' Then they shall dwell in their own land." False prophets denounced. Concerning the prophets: "My heart is broken within me. All my bones shake. I am like a drunken man, like a man overcome by wine, because of the Lord and because of his holy words. For the land is full of adulterers. Because of the curse, the land mourns, and the pastures of the wilderness are dried up. Their course is evil, and their might is not right. Both prophet and priest are ungodly. Even in my house I have found their wickedness," says the Lord. "Therefore, their way shall be to them like slippery paths in the darkness, into which they shall be driven and fall. For I will bring evil upon them in the year of their punishment," says the Lord. "In the prophets of Samaria, I saw an unsavory thing. They prophesied by Baal and led my people Israel astray. But in the prophets of Jerusalem, I have seen a horrible thing. They commit adultery and walk in lies. They strengthen the hands of evildoers so that no one turns from his wickedness. All of them have become like Sodom to me, and its inhabitants like Gomorrah. Therefore, thus says the Lord of hosts concerning the prophets: Behold, I will feed them with wormwood and give them poisoned water to drink. For from the prophets of Jerusalem, ungodliness has gone forth into all the land. Thus says the Lord of hosts: Do not listen to the words of the prophets who prophesy to you, filling you with vain hopes. They speak visions of their own minds, not from the mouth of the Lord. They say continually to those who despise the word of the Lord, 'It shall be well with you.' And to everyone who stubbornly follows his own heart, they say, 'No evil shall come upon you.' For who among them has stood in the counsel of the Lord to perceive and to hear his word, or who has given heed to his word and listened? Behold, the storm of the Lord. Wrath has gone forth, a whirling tempest. It will burst upon the head of the wicked. The anger of the Lord will not turn back until he has executed and accomplished the intent of his mind. In the latter days, you will understand it clearly. I did not send the prophets, yet they ran. I did not speak to them, yet they prophesied. If they had stood in my counsel, then they would have proclaimed my words to the people, and they would have turned them from their evil way and from the evil of their doings. Am I a God at hand, says the Lord, and not a God afar off? Can a man hide himself in secret places so that I cannot see him, says the Lord? Do I not feel heaven and earth, says the Lord? I have heard what the prophets have said who prophesied lies in my name, saying, 'I have dreamed, I have dreamed.' How long shall there be lies in the heart of the prophets who prophesy lies and who prophesy the deceit of their own heart, who think to make my people forget my name by their dreams which they tell one another, even as their fathers forgot my name for Baal? Let the prophet who has a dream tell the dream, but let him who has my word speak my word faithfully. What has straw in common with wheat, says the Lord? Is not my word like fire, says the Lord, and like a hammer?

armor, which breaks the rock in pieces. Therefore, behold, I am against the prophets, says the Lord, who steal my words from one another. Behold, I am against the prophets, says the Lord, who use their tongues and say, says the Lord. Behold, I am against those who prophesy lying dreams, says the Lord, and who tell them and lead my people astray by their lies and their recklessness, when I did not send them or charge them. So they do not profit this people at all, says the Lord. When one of this people, or a prophet, or a priest asks you, what is the burden of the Lord? You shall say to them, you are the burden. And I will cast you off, says the Lord. And as for the prophet, priest, or one of the people who says, the burden of the Lord, I will punish that man and his household. Thus shall you say, every one to his neighbor and every one to his brother, what has the Lord answered? Or what has the Lord spoken? But the burden of the Lord you shall mention no more. For the burden is every man's own word, and you pervert the words of the living God, the Lord of hosts, our God. Thus you shall say to the prophet, what has the Lord answered you? Or what has the Lord spoken? But if you say, the burden of the Lord, thus says the Lord, because you have said these words, the burden of the Lord, when I sent to you saying, you shall not say the burden of the Lord, therefore behold, I will surely lift you up and cast you away from my presence, you and the city which I gave to you and your fathers. And I will bring upon you everlasting reproach and perpetual shame, which shall not be forgotten. The Book of Daniel, Chapter 4, Nebuchadnezzar's Second Dream. King Nebuchadnezzar, to all peoples, nations, and languages that dwell in all the earth, peace be multiplied to you. It has seemed good to me to show the signs and wonders that the Most High God has wrought toward me. How great are his signs, how mighty his wonders! His kingdom is an everlasting kingdom, and his dominion is from generation to generation. I, Nebuchadnezzar, was at ease in my house and prospering in my palace. I had a dream which made me afraid. As I lay in bed, the fancies and the visions of my head alarmed me. Therefore, I made a decree that all the wise men of Babylon should be brought before me, that they might make known to me the interpretation of the dream. Then the magicians, the enchanters, the Chaldeans, and the astrologers came in, and I told them the dream, but they could not make known to me its interpretation. At last, Daniel came in before me, he who was named Belteshazzar, after the name of my God, and in whom is the spirit of the holy gods, and I told him the dream, saying, O Belteshazzar, chief of the magicians, because I know that the spirit of the holy gods is in you, and that no mystery is difficult for you. Here is the dream which I saw. Tell me its interpretation. The visions of my head as I lay in bed were these. I saw, and behold, a tree in the midst of the earth, and its height was great. The tree grew and became strong, and its top reached to heaven, and it was visible to the end of the whole earth. Its leaves were fair, and its fruit abundant, and in it was food for all. The beasts of the field found shade under it, and the birds of the air dwelt in its branches, and all flesh was fed from it. I saw in the visions of my head as I lay in bed, and behold, a watcher, a holy one, came down from heaven. He cried aloud and said thus, hew down the tree and cut off its branches, strip off its leaves and scatter its fruit. Let the beasts flee from under it and the birds from its branches. But leave the stump of its roots in the earth, bound with a band of iron and bronze amid the tender grass of the field. Let him be wet with the dew of heaven. Let his lot be with the beasts in the grass of the earth. Let his mind be changed from a man's, and let a beast's mind be given to him. And let seven times pass over him. The sentence is by the decree of the watchers, the decision by the word of the holy ones, to the end that the living may know that the Most High rules the kingdom of men and gives it to whom he will and sets over it the lowliest of men. This dream I, King Nebuchadnezzar, saw. And you, O Belteshazzar, declare the interpretation, because all the wise men of my kingdom are not able to make known to me the interpretation, but you are able, for the spirit of the holy gods is in you. Daniel interprets the second dream. Then Daniel, whose name was Belteshazzar, was dismayed for a moment, and his thoughts alarmed him. The king said, Belteshazzar, let not the dream or the interpretation alarm you. Belteshazzar answered, my lord, may the dream be for those who hate you, and its interpretation for your enemies. The tree you saw, which grew and became strong so that its top reached to heaven, and it was visible to the end of the whole earth,
whose leaves were fair.

and its fruit abundant, and in which was food for all, under which beasts of the field found shade, and in whose branches the birds of the air dwelt. It is you, O king, who have grown and become strong. Your greatness has grown and reaches to heaven, and your dominion to the ends of the earth. And whereas the king saw a watcher, a holy one, coming down from heaven and saying, hew down the tree and destroy it, but leave the stump of its roots in the earth, bound with a band of iron and bronze, in the tender grass of the field, and let him be wet with the dew of heaven, and let his lot be with the beasts of the field till seven times pass over him. This is the interpretation, O king. It is a decree of the Most High, which has come upon my lord the king, that you shall be driven from among men, and your dwelling shall be with the beasts of the field. You shall be made to eat grass like an ox, and you shall be wet with the dew of heaven, and seven times shall pass over you, till you know that the Most High rules the kingdom of men and gives it to whom he will. And as it was commanded to leave the stump of the roots of the tree, your kingdom shall be sure for you from the time that you know that heaven rules. Therefore, O king, let my counsel be acceptable to you. Break off your sins by practicing righteousness, and your iniquities by showing mercy to the oppressed, that there may perhaps be a lengthening of your tranquility. All this came upon King Nebuchadnezzar at the end of 12 months. He was walking on the roof of the royal palace in Babylon, and the king said, is not this great Babylon, which I have built by my mighty power as a royal residence and for the glory of my majesty? While the words were still in the king's mouth, there fell a voice from heaven. O King Nebuchadnezzar, to you it is spoken. The kingdom has departed from you, and you shall be driven from among men, and your dwelling shall be with the beasts of the field, and you shall be made to eat grass like an ox. And seven times shall pass over you until you have learned that the Most High rules the kingdom of men and gives it to whom he will. Immediately, the word was fulfilled upon Nebuchadnezzar. He was driven from among men and ate grass like an ox, and his body was wet with the dew of heaven till his hair grew as long as eagle's feathers and his nails were like bird's claws. Nebuchadnezzar praises God. At the end of the days, I, Nebuchadnezzar, lifted my eyes to heaven, and my reason returned to me, and I blessed the Most High, and praised and honored him who lives forever, for his dominion is an everlasting dominion, and his kingdom endures from generation to generation. All the inhabitants of the earth are accounted as nothing, and he does according to his will in the host of heaven and among the inhabitants of the earth, and none can stay his hand or say to him, what have you done? At the same time, my reason returned to me, and for the glory of my kingdom, my majesty and splendor returned to me. My counselors and my lords sought me, and I was established in my kingdom, and still more greatness was added to me. Now I, Nebuchadnezzar, praise and extol and honor the King of heaven, for all his works are right and his ways are just, and those who walk in pride, he is able to abase. Chapter 5. Belshazzar's Feast. King Belshazzar made a great feast for 1,000 of his lords and drank wine in front of 1,000. Belshazzar, when he tasted the wine, commanded that the vessels of gold and of silver which Nebuchadnezzar his father had taken out of the temple in Jerusalem be brought, that the king and his lords, his wives and his concubines might drink from them. Then they brought in the gold and silver vessels which had been taken out of the temple, the house of God in Jerusalem, and the king and his lords, his wives and his concubines drank from them. They drank wine and praised the gods of gold and silver, bronze, iron, wood, and stone. The handwriting on the wall. Immediately, the fingers of a man's hand appeared and wrote on the plaster of the wall of the king's palace, opposite the lampstand, and the king saw the hand as it wrote. Then the king's color changed, and his thoughts alarmed him. His limbs gave way, and his knees knocked together. The king cried aloud to bring in the enchanters, the Chaldeans, and the astrologers. The king said to the wise men of Babylon, whoever reads this writing and shows me its interpretation shall be clothed with purple and have a chain of gold about his neck and shall be the third ruler in the kingdom. Then all the king's wise men came in, but they could not read the writing or make known to the king the interpretation. Then King Belshazzar was greatly alarmed, and his color changed, and his lords were perplexed. The queen, because of the words of the king and his lords, came into the banqueting hall, and the queen said, O king, live forever. Let not your thoughts alarm you or your color change. There is in your kingdom a man in whom is the spirit of the holy gods. In the days of your father, light and understanding and wisdom, like the wisdom of the gods, were found in him.
And King Nebuchadnezzar, your father, made him chief of the magicians, enchanters, Chaldeans, and astrologers, because an excellent spirit, knowledge, and understanding to interpret dreams, explain riddles, and solve problems were found in this Daniel, whom the king named Belteshazzar. Now let Daniel be called, and he will show the interpretation. Daniel interprets the writing on the wall. Then Daniel was brought in before the king. The king said to Daniel, "You are that Daniel, one of the exiles of Judah, whom the king my father brought from Judah. I have heard of you, that the spirit of the holy gods is in you, and that light and understanding and excellent wisdom are found in you. Now, the wise men, the enchanters, have been brought in before me to read this writing and make known to me its interpretation, but they could not show the interpretation of the matter. But I have heard that you can give interpretations and solve problems. Now, if you can read the writing and make known to me its interpretation, you shall be clothed with purple and have a chain of gold about your neck, and shall be the third ruler in the kingdom." Then Daniel answered before the king, "Let your gifts be for yourself, and give your rewards to another. Nevertheless, I will read the writing to the king and make known to him the interpretation. O king, the Most High God gave Nebuchadnezzar your father kingship and greatness and glory and majesty. And because of the greatness that he gave him, all peoples, nations, and languages trembled and feared before him. Whom he would, he slew, and whom he would, he kept alive. Whom he would, he raised up, and whom he would, he put down. But when his heart was lifted up and his spirit was hardened so that he dealt proudly, he was deposed from his kingly throne, and his glory was taken from him. He was driven from among men, and his mind was made like that of a beast. And his dwelling was with the wild donkeys. He was fed grass like an ox, and his body was wet with the dew of heaven, until he knew that the Most High God rules the kingdom of men and sets over it whom he will. And you, his son, Belshazzar, have not humbled your heart, though you knew all this, but you have lifted up yourself against the Lord of heaven, and the vessels of his house have been brought in before you, and you and your lords, your wives, and your concubines have drunk wine from them. And you have praised the gods of silver and gold, of bronze, iron, wood, and stone, which do not see or hear or know. But the God in whose hand is your breath, and whose are all your ways, you have not honored." Then from his presence the hand was sent, and this writing was inscribed, and this is the writing that was inscribed: Mene, Mene, Tekel, Parsin. This is the interpretation of the matter. Mene, God has numbered the days of your kingdom and brought it to an end. Tekel, you have been weighed in the balances and found wanting. Perez, your kingdom is divided and given to the Medes and Persians. Then Belshazzar commanded, and Daniel was clothed with purple. A chain of gold was put about his neck, and proclamation was made concerning him that he should be the third ruler in the kingdom. That very night, Belshazzar, the Chaldean king, was slain, and Darius the Mede received the kingdom, being about 62 years old. The Book of Proverbs, chapter 16, verses 1 through 4. Solomon's Proverbs on Life and Conduct. The plans of the mind belong to man, but the answer of the tongue is from the Lord. All the ways of a man are pure in his own eyes, but the Lord weighs the spirit. Commit your work to the Lord, and your plans will be established. The Lord has made everything for its purpose, even the wicked for the day of trouble. Father in heaven, we give you praise and glory. We thank you so much. Thank you for this day. Thank you for a new day. Thank you for bringing us to this moment where we get to not only hear your word, but we get to be united. We get to be united as a group of people, as a community of people, are listening to your word and are bound together, not only by your love for us, our love for you, your word, and also this bond of prayer, that we lift each other up in prayer every single day, because we need your grace. We need each other. We cannot make this journey on our own. You have not left us orphans. You have called us your sons and daughters. You have become our Father. You made us brothers and sisters from all across the world, Lord God, from every race, every ethnicity, from every nationality. We're united by your Holy Spirit. And we are truly brothers and sisters belonging to you, our true dad, our true father. Thank you. Please hear our prayer in Jesus' name. Amen. In the name of the Father and of the Son and of the Holy Spirit. Amen. I love, gosh, you guys, every reading today was just
fire, as they say, just gold. Chapter 16, verse 3 of Proverbs is one of those that I have had on a bookmarker ever since I was a kid, little kid. There's two Proverbs that

is no exception. But there's this section in chapter 23 where God is speaking and God says, am I God at hand? This is chapter 23, verse 23. Am I a God at hand, says the Lord, and not a God afar off? And this is so key. Can a man hide himself in secret places so that I cannot see him? Do I not fill heaven and earth? And he says, I have heard what the prophets have said who prophesied lies in my name, saying, I have dreamed. And it goes on to talk about not only those people who prophesied their own thoughts, as opposed to, no, prophesy the words that I've spoken. And this is so, so critical because, we were commanded in the commandments to not take the name of the Lord in vain. And I've heard people explain this not only means uttering the name of God without meaning or kind of carelessly, but it also, I've heard people describe it, it also means to be a commandment against doing something in the name of the Lord that the Lord would never endorse, right? That the doing something in the name of God that actually is really, truly actually only done in my own name or in the name of someone else or in the name of a political thing or the name of a cultural thing, the name of any other kind of preference. What I've done is I've ascribed or I've maybe invoked God's name upon this thing that I prefer. And that seems to be what's happening here in chapter 23, where Jeremiah is pointing out these prophets are not prophesying what God has said. They're simply prophesying their own thing. They're simply prophesying their own heart, their own mind, their own ideas. And of course, that is not prophecy at all, really. That's simply them talking, not God talking. And that recognition that we are called in so many ways to humble ourselves before the Lord and to let him teach us. That's what chapter 4 and 5 of Daniel is all about, right? Chapter 4 and 5 of Daniel is all about King Nebuchadnezzar being humbled. This is King Nebuchadnezzar being humbled before the Lord and King Nebuchadnezzar not only being humbled before the Lord, but being humbled before the Lord and then being taught by God. This is so critical that he's not simply humbled for humility's sake, right? He is humbled before the Lord. His power is taken away. His majesty is taken away. Even his reason is taken away so that he can realize that the Most High is truly God, that there's someone even above Nebuchadnezzar. There's no one. I mean, I'm sure his entire life, Nebuchadnezzar was the number one person. He's the top dog his entire life. And God is making it known, actually, there are those above you. And he, God himself, the Most High, is the highest. He's the Most High. And so this recognition that Nebuchadnezzar learned this is really remarkable and such a gift for all of us to note. And then, of course, in chapter 5, we have the story of Belshazzar and the handwriting on the wall that is interpreted, noting that he was going to be taken down, right? He was going to be surpassed by the Persians. And so as we get to the end of chapter 5 of Daniel, we have this transition. And the transition is that the Persians have now come into Babylon and they're now going to be the top dogs. And that's such a great thing. Kingdoms coming and going, like nations rising and falling, kings being lifted up and kings being brought down is the way the world goes. And we can be so many of us can be so preoccupied with the stories of like what's happening in the world, what's happening in politics, what's happening in the culture, as opposed to realizing this is what always happens. People come and people go. Nations rise, nations fall. Kings come, kings go. And what we're called to do is humble ourselves before the Lord, to serve the Lord our God, to love him with everything we are, everything we have, and to love our neighbor as ourselves. And so we give God praise today and ask him to help us do that, to help us. Yep, we pay attention. We have a finger on the pulse of the world, but at the same time, our hearts belong to the Lord and our service and worship belongs to him and our care belongs to those people around us. So that's a lot. I mean, that's plenty, I think, for most of us. And so we need help even to do that. So we need grace. We need God's help. We need prayers. And so I am praying for you. Please pray for me. My name is Father Mike. I cannot wait to see you tomorrow. God bless.

0: That was day 240 of Bible in a Year with Father Mike Schmitz. And now we'd like to share audio from the Ascension app with scripture expert Jeff Cavins answering a question about how to make sense of the timelines in the early books of the Bible.
1: The key is to understand the overarching structure of time in the book of Exodus and the book of Numbers. But this can be a little bit confusing, you know, for people as far as a

0: timeline. And I'm huge into timelines. I wanted to know, like you, what's the timeline here? What's the sequence of events and so forth? So the overarching timeline is this. When you read Genesis, in the first 11 chapters, you're reading about the early world. That's a long time ago. There is not any point in trying to put an exact date on it, even though some people try to do it. But that's the early world with Adam and Eve, the fall, Noah, Tower of Babel. And then in chapter 12 of Genesis, you have Abram and Sarah. And then you have Isaac and Jacob and Joseph. And that's the book of Genesis. And then you start with Exodus. And at the beginning of Exodus, they have been in captivity for 400 years. And you know the great story of the Exodus and how Moses leads them out of bondage down to Mount Sinai, and then eventually 40 years of wandering in the desert because they didn't trust God. Well, that time period from the Exodus in the book of Exodus down to Mount Sinai, and that's roughly Exodus 1 through 18, that's 3 months. So everything you're reading in those chapters is a period of about 3 months. And then from Exodus 19 all the way to Numbers chapter 10, so that's Exodus 19, 20, so forth, all the way to Numbers chapter 10, that's the 1 year period that they spend at Mount Sinai. And a lot happens there. You've got the tabernacle, you've got the Levitical priesthood, and you have the Torah, the word of God given to Israel via Moses on the tablets and then further writings. So if you understand that, the 3 months from Exodus 1 to 18, 1 year from 19 to Numbers chapter 10, then you can read and you get a better idea of the amount of time in between each event. And that's an interesting study in itself. And I encourage you to go after it and do some calculating and come up with the number.
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7: Hi, my name is Father Mike Schmitz, and you're listening to the Catechism in a Year, where we encounter God's plan of sheer goodness for us, revealed in Scripture and passed down through the tradition of the Catholic faith. The Catechism in a Year is provided by Ascension, who produced and funded this program. In 365 days, we'll read through the Catechism of the Catholic Church, discovering our identity in God's family as we journey together toward our heavenly home. This is day 240. We're reading paragraphs 1790 to 1802. Is a little bit of nuggets in there today. What we're talking about today is an erroneous judgment. We always must obey the certain judgment of our conscience. If we deliberately act against it, we condemn ourselves. Okay, so that's the key, though. We have to always obey the certain judgment of our conscience. If I knew something would be the wrong thing to do, I was completely convinced of this, I knew it would be the wrong thing to do, and if I deliberately acted against that, I would be condemning myself. And yet, it can happen that the moral conscience remains in ignorance and makes erroneous judgments. Because we're talking about that today, let us open ourselves to the Holy Spirit and call upon God our Father, in Jesus' name, to send that Spirit among us. Let's pray now. Father in heaven, we give you praise. We give you glory. We ask you to please open our minds so that we can truly apprehend the truth. We can truly apprehend the good, the beautiful, and give us hearts that are and wills that are strong and courageous, that can actually choose what we know is true and refuse to do what we know is evil. Help us always to turn away from evil, even in small ways, Lord God. There are some things that are obviously evil, some things that we would say are beyond the pale. We would never choose those. Lord, we ask you to please help us to choose against those when they're small. Help us to choose against those when they're little. Help us to choose against those when we just tolerate evil in our lives. Help us to not tolerate evil in our lives. The evil that we not only tolerate, but sometimes we delight in. Help us to never do that. Help us to delight in you. Help us to delight in virtue. Help us to delight in truth and goodness and beauty. In Jesus' name we pray, amen. In the name of the Father, and of the Son, and of the Holy Spirit, amen. It is day 240. We are reading paragraphs 1790 to 1802. Erroneous judgment. A human being must always obey the certain judgment of his conscience. If he were deliberately to act against it, he would condemn himself. Yet, it can happen that moral conscience remains in ignorance and makes erroneous judgments about acts to be performed or already committed. This ignorance can often be imputed to personal responsibility. This is the case when a man takes little trouble to find out what is true and good, or when conscience is by degrees almost blinded through the habit of committing sin. In such cases, the person is culpable for the evil he commits. Ignorance of Christ and his gospel, bad example given to others, enslavement to one's passions, assertion of a mistaken notion of autonomy of conscience, rejection of the church's authority and her teaching, lack of conversion and of charity, these can be at the source of errors of judgment in moral conduct. If, on the contrary, the ignorance is invincible, or the moral subject is not responsible for his erroneous judgment, the evil committed by the person cannot be imputed to him. It remains no less an evil, a privation, a disorder. One must, therefore, work to correct the errors of moral conscience. A good and pure conscience is enlightened by true faith, for charity proceeds at the same time from a pure heart and a good conscience and sincere faith. As Gaudium et Spes states, the more a correct conscience prevails, the more do persons and groups turn aside from blind choice and try to be guided by objective standards of moral conduct. In brief, conscience is man's most secret core and his sanctuary. There he is alone with God, whose voice echoes in his depths. Conscience is a judgment of reason by which the human person recognizes the moral quality of a concrete act. For the man who has committed evil, the verdict of his conscience remains a pledge of conversion and of hope. A well-formed conscience is upright and truthful. It formulates its judgments according to reason. in conformity with the true good willed by the wisdom of the Creator. Everyone must avail himself of the means to form his conscience. Faced with a moral choice, conscience can make either a right judgment in accordance with reason and the divine law, or, on the contrary, an erroneous judgment that departs from them. A human being must always obey the certain judgment of his conscience. Conscience can remain in ignorance or make erroneous judgments. Such ignorance and errors are not always free of guilt. The Word of God is a light for our path. We must assimilate it in faith and prayer and put it into practice. This is how moral conscience is formed. All right, here it is, erroneous judgment. So a couple assertions and a couple dangers, right? We're looking at this first, paragraph 1790. It says this, as we said at the very intro, a human being must always obey the certain judgment of his conscience. So if I know something is true, right? If I know something is wrong, if I know something is good and know something is evil, I have to, that's certain judgment. I know this to be true. If I were to deliberately act against it, I would condemn myself, right? Because I would be doing what I knew was false. We mentioned this yesterday. That person I mentioned who had looked at it, he examined his own life and he realized that the majority of what he would say in the course of a daily basis was not true. He did not truly believe this. And he realized that in doing that, he is making himself weaker because he was saying things he didn't even believe. He was condemning himself, right? He was speaking against what he knew was true already. At the same time, it says this, yet it can happen that moral conscience remains in ignorance and makes erroneous judgment about acts to be performed or already committed. So we recognize that we have to follow the certain judgment of our conscience. At the same time, our moral conscience can remain in ignorance. We can make erroneous judgments. Therefore, this ignorance, if we don't know the true, the good, the beautiful, that can be imputed to one's personal responsibility. It actually could be the case that, yeah, I didn't know that, but I had every opportunity to know it. I didn't know that, but it was my job to know it. Maybe I've shared this example before. One of our students at one point got pulled over for speeding, essentially. And the officer said, you know, this is a 30 mile an hour zone. And she said, but I didn't know it was 30 miles an hour. And the reality, of course, is if you're driving, it's your job to know. If you're driving, it's your job to know the speed limit. And that's why the catechism quotes Gaudium et Spes and says, this is the case, you know, it's our fault. If I'm ignorant and it's my fault, it says, this can be the case when a person takes little trouble to find out what is true and good. Think about that. Think about us. Man, how many times like, yeah, that's fine. I'm sure that's fine. And have I ever thought about it? Remember yesterday's big question? Like, well, I think this is good. I think this is bad. Okay, give me a reason. What's the reason why you think this is good? What's the reason why you think this is bad? Like, I don't know. That's what people say, right? That's what our culture says. That's what I want to be true. And our ignorance can be our fault when we take little trouble to find out what is true and good. Or it says this, I don't want to say it's even worse, but it's also the case. Or when conscience is by degrees almost blinded through the habit of committing sin. We realize that sin can make us blind, right? Sin can make us deaf. Sin can make us numb. In fact, I remember someone, the preacher who once said something along the lines, and he highlighted the fact that some people were saying, oh, you know, sin pricked my conscience. And this man said, actually, that doesn't happen. Sin doesn't prick your conscience. Sin deadens your conscience. As it says here, sin can blind our conscience. Sin can deafen our conscience. He said, God pricks your conscience. God is the one who helps us see. God is the one who helps us hear. God is the one who wakens us up. Sin blinds, deafens, and numbs our conscience. And if this is the case, if I've taken little trouble to find out what is true and good, or when by degrees my conscience is almost blinded to the habit of committing sin, then I'm culpable for the evil I commit because it was my job to know. I'm alive. I'm a human being. I'm a rational human being. I'm a rational being made in God's image and likeness. It's my job to find out what the true, the good, and the beautiful is. And if I choose against the true, the good, and the beautiful, if I choose the unclean, if I choose the evil, and I become blinded, that's my fault. Now, some other things that can be at the heart of our errors of judgment, the things that can be at the heart of our malformed conscience is in paragraph 1792. It says, ignorance of Christ and his gospel. Those are some of the things that just, yeah, I didn't know that was the true, the good, and the beautiful. I didn't know that was the right thing to do. Others, bad example given by others. I surround myself by people who, or even I've never even had choice, right? Maybe it was the people I was raised by. Maybe it was the people I just kind of happened to fall in with. It wasn't even, again, my decision. It just happened to be there. But the bad example given by others, that can be a source of errors of judgment. Enslavement to one's passions. Remember, we talked about the passions before, right? Those passions are meant to be the driver, right? The engine in us It gives us the fuel to reach out to the true, the good, and the beautiful. But so often, the passions aren't merely that fuel. The passions are the thing we choose, the thing we follow, as opposed to being guided by our intellect and moved by our will. We're just moved by those desires, and we can become enslaved to those things. There's the next one. It says, assertion of a mistaken notion of autonomy of conscience, meaning I don't need any guidance. I can figure it out myself. I don't need to be taught. I don't need to be formed. I think this is the case. Therefore, it is the case. The next one is connected to it. Rejection of the church's authority and her teaching that can be a source of my error and judgment. The last one here is lack of conversion and charity. Lack of conversion and lack of love. That I haven't actually been conformed to even wanting to be like Jesus. Or maybe I just lack love. Remember what love is. Love is willing the good of the other. And maybe I know the good, I know the true, I know the beautiful. I just don't care, right? I have a lack of love. And therefore, yeah, this is at the source of maybe my error of judgment and moral conduct. Now, last thing, there are times where our ignorance is invincible. Yep, I didn't know that. In knowing my story, there's no way I could have known that. There's no way I should have known that. So my ignorance is what they call invincible. Or, you know, I'm not responsible for my erroneous judgment. For whatever reason, my culpability, right? My culpability has been mitigated, maybe even eradicated. Now, at the same time, it says this judgment remains no less an evil. It's still a privation. It's still a disorder. And I have to, therefore, work to correct that. I have to continue to go about the process of formation of my conscience. Therefore, no one's off the hook. Even if my ignorance is invincible, even if there are things in my life that are happening that make it so my guilt, my culpability, right, has been mitigated, all of us are called to become virtuous. Not because this is a straitjacket, but because we're called to be free. Remember, virtue is a call, an invitation to be free. To have a formed conscience is an invitation to be free, to be strong, to be courageous, to be powerful in this world, as strong as possible in this world. That's what virtue is. It is not a straitjacket that binds us. It is the power, right? Remember freedom. It is the power to do what we ought. And to have that power, think about this. Imagine your life like this. If you had the power to do what you ought, how incredibly free you would feel. Like we mentioned yesterday, you wouldn't be afraid. If you had the power to do what you ought, you would have joy. And that's what God wants for us. That's what the church wants for us when we talk about this erroneous judgment. Yes, that we have to always obey the certain judgment of our conscience. And yet we have to make sure that that conscience has been and is being formed. That is the great invitation that the church puts out to us tomorrow. I mentioned the word virtues about 1,000 times today. Well, tomorrow we're going to talk about Article 7, which is beginning to talk about the virtues, which is just, you guys, I'm telling you right now, you're going to love it. Until then, I'm praying for you. Please pray for me. My name is Father Mike. I cannot wait to see you tomorrow. God bless.
1: 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And now we'd like to share audio from a video called Do All Good People Go to Heaven? 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
7: Hi, my name is Father Mike Schmitz, and this is Ascension Presents. So I thought, I don't know, why not talk about heaven and hell? Here's why. You know, there's a scripture where the disciples come to Jesus and they say, Lord, will many be saved? This is the big question. Actually, this is the question, not just for back then. This is the question even for now. Lord, will many be saved? We live in a world right now that says, yeah, duh. You just kind of like, just don't be jerky and, you know, don't be Hitler. And yeah, of course. But Jesus says something very different than that. He says, this is a hard word. I'm sorry. I just want to say this right now. This is actually, I might be all like, hey guys, let's talk about heaven and hell, but this is like a serious thing. And here's what Jesus says. He says, wide is the road that leads to destruction and narrow is the gate that leads to eternal life. That the wide road is the one most people go down. You just kind of drift through life. That left on our own, our natural born trajectory is not towards God, is away from God. Now we have something in us that is made for God. Obviously we're made for God, but we are also broken. And so actually to enter heaven, you have to choose. You have to enter the narrow gate. Jesus says, wide is the road that leads to destruction and many are on it. That's a hard, hard word, especially in our modern day and age.
8: There's a man, his name is Christian Smith. He's a sociologist out of Notre Dame now, used to be out of the University of North Carolina. And he did this nationwide study on the spiritual lives of American adolescents, maybe a decade ago or so. And what he found was, regardless of whether how someone was raised, whether they were mainline Protestant, evangelical, Catholic, Jewish, or atheist, almost all American adolescents, and now I guess young adults, believe they have the same creed, essentially. And this creed has 5 points. He called it moralistic therapeutic deism. Moralistic because it's like, hey, do good, don't do bad. Therapeutic in the sense that God is kind of like your cosmic butler, therapist. You know, he's kind of like, just call upon him and there he is. And deistic in the sense that God's not really involved in our day-to-day lives. He's more distant from us. But one of the 5 points in the creed of the moralistic therapeutic deism, which is basically our cultural beliefs, like this is what we kind of distill down. We might say, I believe in one God, Father Almighty, creator of heaven and earth, etc. But what Christian Smith found was that most of us just believe this. And one of the 5 points that most people in America believe is good people go to heaven when they die. Like that's it. That's it. Good people go to heaven when they die. And we don't even define good. Good just basically means you're not Hitler. You're not Stalin. You're not Mao. You're not like, you know, you weren't a serial killer. So other than that, though, you're probably a good person. Why? Because, you know, I mean, you don't kick dogs when you walk by them. That kind of idea, right? You're generous with your time to the people that you like. Good people go to heaven when they die. But the scripture points out that that's actually not what Christianity teaches. That's not what Jesus taught. He said, wide is the road that leads to destruction, and narrow is the road that leads to eternal life. In fact, the Bible and the church teach that there are these, you say, four almost conditions, you might even say, that are necessary to go to heaven. One is Jesus in John chapter 3 says, unless you're born again of water and the Spirit. So baptism is one. In John, you won't enter eternal life. In John chapter 6, Jesus says that unless you eat the flesh of the Son of Man and drink his blood, you will not have eternal life. So the Eucharist is one. Scripture says that if you profess with your lips and believe in your heart, Jesus is Lord, you'll be saved. So faith is critical. But then also, Jesus, in response to his disciples who say, you know, Lord, Lord, we knew you. We ate and drank with you. He says, unless you do the will of my Father in heaven, you should not have eternal life. So there's at least four things, you know, in the scripture that point out that are like, you need to have these in order to have eternal life. And none of them are, you need to be a good person. None of them are, hey, don't be a serial killer. None of them have anything to, well, not have anything to do. They're, I guess, ancillary, but none of them say, hey, just naturally grow into heaven, because that's what we think, right? We think we're just left to ourselves, left on our own. We're the kind of people who just would naturally grow to the people who would be able to step into heaven when we die. But scripture says, no, baptism, Eucharist, faith, doing the Father's will. So where does that leave us? Well, it could leave us pretty sad. And that's okay. Like, that's okay. We have to come to terms with this. This is so important for us. We have to come to terms with the reality that heaven is not like a prize for those who are good when they die. Heaven is, if I've reoriented my life towards Jesus, if I've reoriented my life by his grace, if I've reoriented myself to do the Father's will as I know it, then that's where I'm headed. But if I don't reorient my life, then that's where I'm headed. Because here's the thing, we're created good, right? In God's image and likeness, but we're broken. So what that means is we're born with a certain trajectory. That trajectory is, if left on our own, we would not go to God, we would go away from God. Here's the phenomenon, that's the bad news. That's the bad news, but that's the reality. That's the real news. We don't like to think about it, but it's true. The good news is we're not left on our own. That's the crazy thing. The good news is we are not left on our own. In fact, the Catechism teaches this. It says, basing itself on sacred scripture and the teachings of the fathers, like, you know, the first Christians and whatnot, there is no one who has ever lived, whoever is living, or whoever will live, for whom Christ did not suffer and die. There's no one that God doesn't want. There's no one that God isn't actively calling. Think about this. Just imagine this. At this moment, you are someone that God is actively calling to be in relationship with him. There's no one who ever has lived, is living, or ever will live for whom Christ did not suffer and die. What we have to do is cooperate with that. We have to answer the response. We have to give a response to the invitation. Think of it in terms of, I don't know, Say you're invited, think of it in terms of invitation. Say you were invited to someone's wedding. There's actually, it's biblical there. You're invited to someone's wedding. Unless you're invited, there's a place for you. There, you might even RSVP and say, yeah, I'm coming. But unless you actually go there, you don't just end up there. Unless you make the decisions that get you to the wedding feast, you're not at the wedding. Let's actually dial it back here. You are wanted by the bridegroom. He wants you at his wedding. He wants to celebrate with you. So he's extended the invitation to you. Now, you and I might be someone who's like, maybe I'll decide later. Maybe you didn't know you had an invitation. Maybe you've checked yes, but haven't put it back, the RSVP back in the mail. Maybe you checked yes and mailed it back, but now you have to get ready. You have to make other arrangements in your life. You have to change your schedule in order to get to the wedding. Because if you don't do those things, the wedding will still happen. You'll still be someone who's wanted there. You'll still be invited there. But unless you make the decision, you won't be there. So here's the big question is like, what about those people who don't know? What about those people who never had a chance to get baptized or receive Holy Communion? What about the people who they've never heard of Christ or his church? You know, the Catechism actually says something about this as well. It says, we hold out hope, the church, we as Christians, we hold out hope that those who through no fault of their own do not know of Jesus or of his church may, by God's grace working in their lives, if they respond to the good, they choose the good that they do know, we hold out hope that they too may be saved through Jesus Christ, right? So we don't ever judge anyone to say you're going to hell or you're going to heaven kind of thing. It's like we hold out hope that those through no fault of their own don't know, they just don't know of Jesus or of his church. But here's the important thing. By God's grace, they're continuing invited and God continues to pour out his grace. They choose the good that they do know. Why can we hope this? Well, for many reasons, but one of those reasons, two reasons. One is the character of God. We know he loves every human being. There's no one for whom Christ did not suffer and die. But also the good thief who didn't get baptized, who didn't receive Holy Communion. He kind of sort of professed faith in Jesus saying, Lord, remember me when you come into your kingdom. But he had no other opportunity to do the Father's will. And Jesus said, this day you'll be with me in paradise. Say, okay, Lord, if we can hope, if the good thief can hope, then we can hope. If think about this, if the mom of the good thief could hope that her boy would make it to heaven, then you moms and you dads can hope that your kids can make it to heaven too. This does not let us off the hook. Why? Because Jesus said the road is wide that leads to destruction and many are on it. And narrow the gate that leads to eternal life. But then he says this key word. He says, so you strive. Do you strive? What about those people? What if they don't go to heaven? I don't know. That's not, it's important. But the question you and I have to answer is, what am I doing? Not what are they doing? What am I doing? What about those people over there? No. You strive to enter the narrow gate. We can hold out hope that many are saved. We should. We should pray for that. But Jesus says, you strive. Like, what about those other people? What about this person? No, that they're important. God loves them. But you strive. Can we hope that many are saved? Absolutely. We should hope that. We should pray for that. Can we hope that we're saved? Absolutely. We should hope for that. We should pray for that. We should make choices. We should strive for that. We can pray that many, many people are saved, that many, many, many, many people go to heaven and can experience that wedding feast they've been invited to. But no one gets there by drifting. No one gets there just by naturally growing there. We only get there by God's grace and by choosing him with our whole hearts. Something to pray for. It's heavy, but it's hopeful. For all of us here at Ascension Presents, my name is Father Mike. God bless.
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14: I firmly believe that prayer is communication with God. And if we know that God is a loving Father, why wouldn't we want to talk to God? 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He also wants to know how we're doing and what our needs are. 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
16: Ito po si Bishop Broderick Pabilio, katuwang na obispo ng Archdiocese ng Pilipinas. 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Amen.
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0: I'm Father Mitch Pacwa, and welcome to EWTN Live, where we bring you guests from around the world. Tonight, we're going to talk about practical ways men can be the everyday spiritual and physical heroes they need to be in order to bring their families to heaven and radiate Christ's truth and love in their communities and even get themselves to heaven. Before we talk about that, we want to hear a little bit about what's going on with EWTN in Africa. For that, we welcome the Editor-in-Chief of ACI Africa. ACI stands for Association for Catholic Information. So please welcome Father Don Bosco Onyala. Father John Bosco, welcome.
1: Thank you very much.
0: Good to have you. Good to have you. Just so folks know, which country are you from?
1: I am from Kenya.
0: Kenya, cool.
1: The capital city of Kenya, Nairobi.
0: Nice, nice. Good to have you here. And you've been here to do a meeting with news editors from around the world. Tell us, what's going on with EWTN in Africa?
1: So we have this news agency that mm-hmm. has been running for the last four, now into the fifth year, mm-hmm. Providing current affairs in Africa from a Catholic perspective.
0: Nice.
1: So
0: nice.
1: That means bringing out what the church is doing in Africa, activities of the church, the prophetic voices of the church leaders when they raise their voices against social ills mm-hmm. and injustices.
0: Yeah.
1: We also speak about the persecution of Christians. So this has happened mostly in Nigeria, where priests, mm-hmm. religious, have been kidnapped, sometimes killed, mm-hmm. sometimes released with ransom. So those are the kind of stories that we report from Africa.
0: I recently was listening to a Protestant researcher saying that in Nigeria, Nigeria is the number one country for the number of people who are martyred for our faith.
1: Yes, it
0: ranks in the world, not just Africa, but in the world.
1: Yes, so this represents the persecution of Christians because it's targeted. These kidnappings are mainly targeting mm-hmm. church leaders and especially priests, because when they kidnap them, they call for ransom both from the family where the priest comes from and then from the diocese where one works.
0: Mm-hmm.
1: So it comes out like it's business.
0: Mm-hmm. Yeah, yeah. This is one of the tragedies of holding people for ransom. So are people enjoying this? Do you get a good reaction about the kind of news that you're giving?
1: It is a gap that was there mm-hmm. to have a reliable news agency that is bringing out current affairs on a regular basis.
0: Mm-hmm. Mm-hmm.
1: And so we have a newsletter that comes out daily, and this is well appreciated. Because other Catholic media, like radio, television, then tap into this resource to inform their own audiences.
0: Excellent. Excellent.
1: Apart from individuals who then benefit to update themselves.
0: Excellent. Well, thank you, Father Don Bosco. I appreciate you letting us know about all this. And this is an exciting part. I remember when we started this part of EWTN's family, and doing what we can to help spread the gospel as Africa becomes a very Christian continent. Well, if you want to find out more about what's happening with the church in Africa, you can go to the same organization. It's ACI Africa, ACIAfrica.org. And you can find out the same information yourself about the African church. We're going to be back in just a couple of minutes with tonight's guest, so please stay with us.

0: This is Conversations with Consequences, where we delve deeper into issues affecting our church, our country, and our core, the family.
1: As Catholics, we need to be informed, aware, and able to talk through some of the tough topics that we're facing in our culture and in our world. 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
0: It's not enough to pray. 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

0: Welcome back. Our guest tonight is a world champion surfer. He is also the host of the EWTN TV series, Long Ride Home. And he's here to connect us to the deep call that's in every man's heart to live out a heroic way of life and champion a cause greater than himself. His newest book is called 12 Rules for Manliness. Where have all the cowboys gone? Please welcome Bear Woznick. Bear,
1: you,
0: welcome.
1: Bobby.
0: Good to have you. Now, you live out in Hawaii and you surf out there. How many cowboys do you have in Hawaii?
1: We do.
0: I know you do.
1: Yes. The first hula dance I learned was about the Hawaiian cowboy. The vaqueros came from Mexico and Spain to work the ranches in Hawaii. And then they couldn't quite pronounce the word, eventually became Paniolo. But we have the same, cowboys are the same everywhere.
0: Yep. I actually knew there were cowboys there. So now that, because there's cattle ranching as well,
1: big part of it, Parker Ranch.
0: Raising a lot of other crops.
1: Yeah.
0: And this idea of where have all the cowboys gone, in one sense, you're bringing up a theme. You did this independently, but we had Father Bryce on the show a few weeks ago, a couple months maybe, and it's the same issue. There's an aspect of the cowboy that can be part of a lot of men's lives. What do you think has gone on that change men?
1: Well, Father Bryce, by the way, I'm the one that talked him into writing that book.
0: Uh-huh.
1: And sent him to my publisher, and then he got his book done before mine.
0: So yeah.
1: There's something I think in the deep in the core of American men, especially the love for the cowboy. They always stood for, in the films, but also in real life, the virtue, especially cardinal virtues of, courage, fortitude, justice. A cowboy didn't take a long time to make a decision when it came to stepping between someone who's vulnerable and, a problem. Mm-hmm. And so I just remember as a young kid, all my heroes were cowboys. I have a chapter title like that, and so does Father Bryce. I had to make sure not to read his book before mine came out. But yeah, I mean, and I read the Louis L'Amour Westerns, the great Western novelist.
0: Yes.
1: And in his books, the men always sought to be virtuous, but the women were strong women.
0: That's one
1: of the first authors to represent women in a strong way. Mm-hmm. That isn't to say that a woman doesn't need to be protected from time to time. And find herself in a vulnerable place. So the cowboy icon for what a real man is, I think, really stands deep in the psyche of them.
0: Yeah, you often see in Louis L'Amour novels and in a few of the other authors that real strong women and men with that cowboy mentality and an inner interior strength, meet and they make the righteous happen together. They work together on that. And and that's an important part, especially when you take a look at the way he and others portray the Old West as a place where there were a lot of outlaws. They were outside of the law. They went to places where there were no sheriffs, no marshals, and just settlers trying to make a living, and outlaws took advantage of it by not following a moral code. Cowboys stood against them. This is a situation for our culture today, as we see a lot of the law enforcement people in different parts of the country not enforcing the law, and outlaws are coming back.
1: Mm-hmm. Lawlessness, spirit of lawlessness.
0: And this is where men being in touch with that cowboy quality of seeking justice and protecting the vulnerable, this is good.
1: You know what, as a surfer in Hawaii, when you're out in the ocean, you may be a quarter of a mile, half a mile out, there's a certain justice out in the water too, because there's no cop going to come save the day. There's a certain, we call them regulators. Sometimes you're a regulator out in the water, an enforcer. There's certain things you can do that are are dangerous. There's certain things you can do out there that are not right, you know? Mm-hmm. And so out there you see this, Cindy sees this, there's
0: Cindy is?
1: My beautiful bride.
0: Yes,
1: my tandem surfing partner here in the audience today. But you see, she says, you know, the thing about the men in Hawaii, they're connected to each other. They watch out for each other. When I walk down the street, I have young men say, aloha, uncle. You know, they respect their elders. And if there's a problem, a young man will come and ask me, uncle, I got this problem, you know. The other thing that's unique is the men will say, when we're walking down the beach, men will say, aloha, I love you. Mm-hmm. You know, aloha means to give love. Mm-hmm. And so we need that brotherhood. We were talking about that scripture verse in Corinthians, how Paul exhorted the men to act like men. Mm-hmm. He didn't say act like a man. He said, act like men. Mm-hmm. Men need to renew brotherhood. Mm-hmm. And every man knows there's one or two men in his life that they could reach out to. And they can maybe have a whiskey and a cigar once a month, or maybe have coffee in the morning. But you need other men, two or three men, maybe that's all you need, who you can talk about real gritty stuff and talk about the Lord, challenge each other, encourage each other, do stupid stuff together. But we see that in Hawaii, there's still a strong community of men, and Cindy sees that and says we need to encourage that among all men.
0: Yeah, and you know there is a way that men relate to each other that sometimes seems odd to women. You know, the way that we just razz each other and tease each
1: other. That's love.
0: It is. And it's also about finding out, is a guy able to take it?
1: Yeah.
0: That let his ego slide a bit, and I get so wishy-washy and hurt, but yeah, you just take it in stride and you give it right back so that when it comes time for danger, you're willing to risk. That's how guys can tell.
1: It's true, you can
0: test it. Who's going to be your partner.
1: Who will be
0: on
1: there
0: this.
1: In a fight? When Jesus said, guy hits you on your cheek, turn to him on the other. It's like, that all you got? You don't have to be so easily offended, which in the world today, you see people taking offense at everything, and you never know, well, what are people taking offense at today? But the Bible says love does not take offense. So that camaraderie, that kind of pushing, I'm a second degree ninja black belt, sometimes you push to get someone to push back. If you push and that person resists and they push back, you get that sense of, you know, that's the way men are. You know, they don't come up and give each other a hug. They might hit each other in the shoulder or something. But
0: right.
1: But we need to have that men. You know, you're going to Montana soon. And I had a cabin a mile from Canada, a mile from Glacier Park. And when I walked on that land for the first time, I was going to go kind of lay out where I put my cabin. I saw a wolf across the meadow. And that wolf looked mean. Right, a mile from Canada, as you know, the big, big wolves that come down. But it looked gaunt. It didn't look healthy, but it looked angry. And I bumped into a professor there who tracks apex predators. And I said, I told him about this wolf. He goes, I know that wolf. I track him. He was an alpha male. He got pushed out by a younger male. And now he's going to die young because he's alone. And wolves run in a pack. The men out there that say, well, I'm a lone wolf and I don't need anybody, they're going to get picked off. They're going to become sickly. They're not going to be able to thrive. And so one of the big things we do is just encourage men to get together and to be gritty, get real with each other, and talk story with each other and challenge each other. Men need other men in order to become strong.
0: Let's show a clip from your TV series, Long Ride Home, about men talking, addressing that issue of their need for each other to stay strong together.
2: Mm. For me, it's a big honor just to be with all these guys who aren't afraid to be open and honest with each other and really, you know, talk to each other.
3: Yeah, it's an honor to be part of this evangelization effort. I've always been kind of a loner, but I've found brothers that I can share deeply with in Christ. You know, men need men in a deeper level, on a spiritual level, as Christians, and I found that with this group. It is truly inspiring for me to be around these men. We have some men here who've been through some horrific things in their life, and so many of these guys are involved in some just truly inspiring ministries for God. And being around them inspires me to be a better person.
4: Well, I'm a convert to the Catholic faith. I love riding motorcycles. And I thought, what better way to do this? Because now I can honor our Holy Mother, Jesus Christ, and my joy for motorcycle riding.
5: Ecclesiastes 4, verse 9, it says, the two are better than one.

0: it says, woe to the solitary man. And so, like, yeah, when you told me to come, I have a tendency to kind of be a little bit of a solitary man. But at the last minute, I pulled the trigger because I know how powerful it is.
1: So it means just being able to be real in Christ, ride with men who are real men. And we're a little bit raw, you know, but it's great just banging steel against steel, taking our swords out and talking about spiritual stuff and getting deep in Christ. We're encouraging each other in Christ, and we join in a man's in Bear's Cave, you know. And
2: this is something that I think is going on partly because we also see in our society breakdowns of families where men are not staying committed to women. They're not staying committed to the children that mm-hmm. they and the women conceive. And that means that their sons and daughters, but it's, frankly, especially their sons, mm-hmm. don't work on the tension with the father mm-hmm. and the bonding with the father. Mm-hmm. You know, your dad and the son have a bond and a tension.
3: They tug of war,
2: struggle with each other, and they learn to love each other. Mm. And these dynamics get missed. And so this is where it seems a lot of men have to look for that, because mm-hmm. they mm-hmm. too few men act like men in the way they love the mm-hmm. women of their lives and the children they bring in the world.
3: Yeah, you know, I love John Paul II. His first writings were Love and Responsibility. Mm-hmm. And Louis L'Amour, I think it was John Wayne quoting him, that a boy has to become a man. And he said, mm-hmm. to be a gentleman, you first have to be a man. And so what a man is just someone who takes responsibility. Mm-hmm. As we say in Hawaii, kuleana, you grow into your manhood by taking on responsibility. You can't have love without responsibility. The Bible doesn't say God so loved the world that he felt all warm and gushy. You know,
2: I don't remember that verse either.
3: Well, it's in the Greek.
2: No,
3: it's
2: not.
3: You got to learn Greek.
2: No, it's not.
3: But it didn't say that. It said he gave his son, you know. In Hawaiian pidgin, it's his one and only boy. But he gave his only son. So he acted. And the cowboys, when they saw a situation, it didn't take them long to figure out the clever, conniving way to deal with it. They just stepped into the fray and dealt with it. They did it wisely, but they did what needed to be done. And I see now the vacuum that's there when a father may be pursuing all kinds of other things. You know, people say, oh man, you skydive, you fly a plane, you sail, you've done run with the bulls. And you know, you too, father, you're so adventurous. But I can't be adventurous. I want to be, but I'm a dad. And I'm like, that's the greatest adventure there is, from as far as I'm concerned. Mm-hmm. You're marrying a woman who finds it in her heart to be with you, and then you can bring children that are gonna live forever. And your kuleana is to protect them, to provide for them, to raise them. What greater adventure could there be than to have a soul, a human being, that's gonna live forever? What could be the greatest? All these other adventures, I think, just kind of prepare us.
2: That's right. I think that's right. I you know, do some marriage prep, and I you know, frequently, as a matter of fact, always, I'll say to the young man that the two moments that make you a man are not about sexual action or anything like that. It's when you tell a woman, I will be with you until death do us part, and you mean that. And you make that commitment, and sometimes it's hard. You know, men and women have different ways of looking at life and the tension.
3: I noticed that.
2: Yes, and that can, you know, they're so attractive, but they can also drive each other nuts. You know, that's part of life. But you make that commitment. The second moment is when he holds his first child and commits to love that child who's helpless.
3: Yeah.
2: And I will be there and help you into this whole world
3: right.
2: for the rest of my life mm-hmm. anyway. Mm-hmm. Those are the key moments of a man. It's something with us priests. We have to learn that the church is not our employer. Mm. We have to love the church like a groom loves his bride.

0: that had to be. That's the way it was. And then
1: You're
0: somewhere in the
1: exactly right.
0: 70s, when the pill came out and the so-called free love, which is nothing but a path to bondage, men got away with murder. They said, you know, if you really love me, you go to bed with me, you know, or we'll move in together. When that happened, the fabric of society just got ripped apart. And now I hear this is what I hear men say. Well, you know, women, you know, are taking over. You know, we're made fun of on TV. We're marginalized. And, you know, that voice sounds like the voice of a victim. The fact is, you did it. We did it to ourselves when we said we'll trade responsibility for pleasure, and we won't, as we say in Hawaii, kuleana, and we won't take care of the stewardship that God's given us. It's our fault. If we've been marginalized, it's because we left the vacuum, and women had to come in and fill it. And I praise God for the, you know, what's happening with women, the great freedom and the opportunities that we have. But that's no excuse for a man just to not to serve and not to seek the true good for others.
1: I think that's precisely right. You know, our society is in a position where victimhood empowers you. When that's how the media look at it. So, you know, for instance, in the present crisis in Israel, in the old days, my old days when I was a kid, that Israel was the victim. And so the left supported Israel because they were a victim. Now they see, no, we think the Palestinians are the victim, so we support them. It has nothing to do with the goodness or badness of actions. It's who is the victim, because victimhood gives you power. When that goes on in a man's life, and he tries to get power by victimhood, it makes him less a man.
0: Oh, it makes their soul, their soul feel ashamed, not as a victim, even though they really aren't. You want to need to be a victor, not a victim. We need cowboys, not cowards. And I really think, I've been out on college campuses the last 2 weeks, and the young men, they want a challenge. They want orthodoxy. They want the true teaching of the church. They want true moral. Give us something hard to do. Give us the moral teaching of the church. And when we go out and speak, when my bride Cindy and I go and travel, the women will come to our car before we can even get out of it. And their word to us is, tell the men we need for them to be men again. And speaking on these college campuses, the word that I feel like the Holy Spirit has for young men today is the word of the angel to Joseph. Do not be afraid to take Mary to you as your wife. Men, are afraid to marry a woman. They don't know what if she's going to love them back. But, you know, a man,
1: they don't know if she's going to abandon him, take the children,
0: take his money. But
1: these are real fears.
0: I
1: hear too.
0: Because of the sexual revolution where you could find pleasure, which St. Thomas, to paraphrase him, pretty much says that an effeminate man, his description of that would be a man who seeks pleasure. That's his main source. So a man who says, I can have sex with this woman and not be married, and I can, you know, go from woman to woman because it's free love. But now it's worse, Father. That's what I saw when I got into college and beyond. I saw this sort of thing. But now there's this full-on attack of pornography. So a man doesn't even, you know, to objectify a woman like that, he doesn't even need to be with a woman. Just in the pornography itself. So, men, this attack on you is attack from Satan. It's diabolical, and you need to win that fight. Men need to win that fight. And you know, when we ride our motorcycles down the road, we know that if there's a big semi truck here, we don't look at it because the motorcycle will tend to turn into it. If you want to win that battle against pornography, you need to put your eyes on Jesus, or you need to meditate on His Word. You need to spend time with Jesus. Where you put your focus, as Paul said, whatever is good, you know, whatever is right, whatever is pure, whatever is excellent, we need to put our focus there, because when you put it over here, all hell breaks loose. Your soul is poisoned, and there's nothing manly about just seeking pleasure. Seek a relationship with God first, and then with a good woman, and find ways to cherish her. Cherish the children.
1: This is a very important part of life. And I think the other thing that you do in the long ride and

0: in your book is urge men to reach out to the guys that don't know how to do that. Mm. They may not, that doesn't mean we're talking about, you know, people who are physically weak or something. Mm. I think, you know, last year I did my Christmas special in prison, and I have a lot of my friends from Texas who work in prisons. Mm. Those are men who don't understand what manly love is.
1: They never, most of them didn't have fathers.
0: Exactly. 80% to 85% come from unmarried parents. And so that a lot of them never knew their dad, never even met him. And when that's there, when that's missing, you know, they let gangs become their dads. They let these other groups. And what men do when they reach out in prison ministry, for instance, is they show them, this is how a guy acts. Mm-hmm. And they have a lot of fun. You know, it's great to interact with them. They teach them to pray. They teach them to think. They teach them about what's right and what's wrong and why it's not just you can't do that, but also why it's wrong and why virtue is good. That is part. And these guys, the men in the prison, love these guys that come in like they're dads and brothers.
1: They can see the strength. You know, my son Shane was on a mission trip to Nepal. And as he would go into the jungle, there was there were forts, little watchtowers up in the trees, and they would look out to see. And why are those there? Because the elephants will come storming through the villages. And they said that didn't happen in the past, but now that the bigger males are being poached, the young males don't have anybody to teach them.
0: And they
1: rampage through the villages, and we see that. And you know what I love? There's a cowboy song, my wife loves it too, where he says, he's not my blood, you know, but he's my son. Men who end up in a relationship, they marry a woman who has a baby, or they get in, you know, to uncle or to be a stepdad is a great honor, as long as it's done in order. You know, we need to uncle. I remember in the first world title in Waikiki for tandem surfing, which is where I left my wife. That's my world titles. There was a young man whose partner just was freaking out because the surf was big, and he was being upset with her and angry with her, pushed her on the board. The other surfer said, Barry, you got to go do something about that. I hadn't seen it, so I paddled over there, and I banned him from competition for a whole year. But you know what? I uncled him during that time. And a year to the date, I looked for him, and I gave him a hug and brought him back in kind of to the fold. Mm-hmm. But for a whole year, he had to think about that. And all the men around him said, you can't let that happen. We need to be uncles to some of these young men, and we need to be fathers to our own children. It's the greatest privilege to be a father.
0: Yeah, you're right about the elephants. Do give an example. Mm. They had so much problem with elephants in one of the southern African countries. Mm. They brought elephants in from Kenya that were older, and they mentored the younger bulls. You know, and they saw them. I'd like to show another clip from the long ride home with four of the guys talking about their spiritual life. Mm. Let's take a look at that.
2: St. Paul wrote, and now abides faith, hope, and love. And the greatest of these is love. And so here, at the end of our long ride home journey, we go back to the blowhole with Jerry Cohn, Lance Mackey, and Gerard Middleton to talk about the greatest of these.
3: So the one thing we know about God, that God is love. But if God is love, before he created anything, who did he love? What was there to love? But we know that God is three persons with one nature. That God, who is a father, a real father, eternally begot Jesus. And the early church fathers said that the love of the Father and the Son that they have with each other, the Holy Spirit, proceeds from that. And so the three persons, there's love between them, and we're invited to be part of that Trinity. We, in fact, the early church fathers called it divinization, that we are partakers in God's nature, and so we participate in that love. So if we say God is love, well, even before he made anything or created anything, from eternity, God has that love. And when you have

0: had that moment of experiencing the infusion of God's love, it's overwhelming. What do you say about man's transcendent nature's desire for love?
1: Yeah, I know personally there's no ecstasy than like when you're being quiet, meditating on God's love and meditating on His presence. And I love what you say. I've heard you speak. You say the first 10 minutes is tough. First 20 minutes really hard.
0: A prayer.
1: And then the first 30 minutes is not enough. 40 minutes is not enough. Hours not enough.
0: Yeah.
1: And you start to really just be sensitized to the depths of God's love. But also it's not just a feeling. God did give us feelings and wants us to enjoy the feelings.
0: It doesn't say God so loved the world that He felt all warm and gushy, right?
1: It's that He did something about it.
2: All right, now we have to take a break. That's a great way for us to see the beauty of Hawaii and of these men sharing their faith. We're going to take a break. We'll come back with some of your questions and comments, so please stay with us.

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2: I am a Protestant currently who's really read my way here, a large part due to Mother Angelica and programs like yours.
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0: Okay, we've been discussing this book, 12 Rules for Manliness, Where Have All the Cowboys Gone? And this is by our guest, Bear Wozniak. You can get a copy of this. Might be a good thing to give some of your sons, some of your more mature sons, teenagers, and college sons. It's item number 6362. 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You ready for some questions?
1: Yeah, I love it. This is my favorite part.
0: Let's start off. Sir, where are you from?
2: Well, right here, Father, right here in Birmingham.
0: Oh, good. Not and, here in the studio, but from
2: well,
0: the city.
2: Well, yeah, just nearby. Bear, welcome to Birmingham.
1: Aloha, good to see you again.
2: I met you about 8 or 9 years ago in Houston. I was living in Houston at the time, and you guys rode through, came through Louisiana, went to Kingwood, and I brought my son. At that time, he was probably about 20 years old, and he was drifting at that time. He's 29 now. He's doing great. Mm. And but I remember you looked him in the eye. You sensed there was something going on, and you know, you gave him your book about deep adventure, and you talked to him man to man, and that meant a lot to me. I can't thank you enough. That was a beautiful moment with my son. So my background is I was a teacher, campus minister at Catholic high schools, mostly all boys Catholic high schools, and I have three sons in their 20s. So my question for you is, what do we have to do to get these young men engaged in the church, bring them back to the church and get them engaged and to become vibrant Catholics?
1: That's an easy question. The hard answers, though. No, I think that one of the things we've done with this book, 12 Rules for Manliness, and I'm going to answer this for, like you had mentioned earlier, like maybe confirmation age and above. This is a book that a man can have a cigar and a shot of whiskey with his older sons.
0: With 12-year-olds?

0: kids?
1: No, with his older ones.
0: Okay.
1: Like this gentleman's sons.
0: Kids of age.
1: Yeah. No, yeah. But sit and have a beer with them or something, and then read this book together, like once a week. Just say we're gonna read through this book, and you don't have to read through the book. Maybe you only read a few sentences, but when the young men are at home, then do this with them. You know, we have on deepadventure.com. We have Bear's Man Cave, where older men of age can join. It's like a non-Facebook community, and we do Zoom meetups about every month or two. But then there's the curriculum. Some of it's based on this book, 2.5-year curriculum, The School of Manliness, kind of based on the School of Obadiah. Mm-hmm. It's like when David was on the run and they gathered at the Cave of Adullam. They formed each other and God formed them into the mighty men of valor. So I really, really, in my heart, when I wrote this book and the book that Marty just picked up, Deep Adventure, Heroic Virtue, to read this with your sons. Stop, because you say, hey, what'd you do in school today? Oh, nothing. What'd you learn? Oh, same old thing. But if you read this book with them, or you go through the school of the sons can become members of the School of Manliness. If the father is a member, they can't be part of the man cave. But there's video, there's audio, there's written, there's assessments. Or read this book, or read a book like it. Read with them. It teaches them a man still can read. Mm-hmm. And have a dialogue around these things, because this book is a book that's pretty gritty. It gets real. It's like a father talking to a son, or brothers to brothers. It's things that maybe you wouldn't even bring up in polite company, and get real with your sons. And because when you make the faith real, and they realize it's a manly thing to be a Christian, which it is, it's the gnarliest thing you can do. They want to rise to that occasion. They want to have that. As I say, they're like factory loaded to live in heroic virtue. They just need someone to draw that out of in them. And this is a great way for a father to kind of like, I'm not talking with you, but Bear is saying something. Let's read this and have a conversation.
0: I think that's a great way to do that. And I think, too, there'll be changes at different stages of life in a boy. What a boy can take from his dad and understand from his dad is, of course, going to change over time. But, you know, I think the fathers also have to be willing to be somewhat vulnerable. Again, with there's a prudence to it. You don't just sort of dump all your emotions on your son. They're not ready for that.
1: No.
0: But there is a certain sense of understanding a son because you used to be a son. You used to make some of the same dumb mistakes, and to be vulnerable. Son, I, you know, really messed up in school, and I did really poorly, and it was my fault because this is what was going on. And, you know, to be able to talk, you know, honestly about the various issues. But again, at different stages, that'll, you know, change.
1: But this book opens that door for that kind of conversation. We don't use the word vulnerable. We use the word get real. Because men are like, I don't want to be vulnerable, but get gritty and get real. And you read this book, then you bring grit and grace together. You have, here's what a man is, but here's the Holy Spirit. This is Jesus coming alongside you, riding with you on the trail, and providing you power, providing you wisdom, providing you grace. So many times, young men now are kind of lost and confused because there was no dad. So they watch these YouTube influencers. This is how you get women. This is how you get rich. This is how you get strong. This, you know, and it's all about self, self, self, self, self. When I wrote this book, during the time I was writing this book, I was reading through all of Dante's three books, you know. And I remember this inward, downward spiral of hell. So many of the self-help stuff is just like this, just going down. This is different. This is like, will the true good for others through self-donation. You're coming outside of yourself. And by the way, along the way, love God back. This is about loving God. It's about love. But love, you know, love bringing responsibility and bringing care. So get real with your brothers and get real with your sons. Transparent isn't always the right thing at that moment, like you said, but let them know that, you know, that there was seasons in your life too where you struggled. So, but men need to have conversations with their sons, and I never see it. My dad had two conversations with me when I was young, very rare, but men need to start having conversation. It says in the scriptures, while you're on the way, teach your children, and they will not depart from it. Men aren't having that kind of conversation. In this book, in the School of Manliness, mm-hmm. and others like this, help them to read it with your sons and get mm-hmm. gritty and get real.
0: Exactly. This is an important part of men making connections with each other at important levels that help them to go beyond themselves. The goal is to also go beyond and take on the evils of the world mm-hmm. and address them mm-hmm. in the various ways we have to.
1: Mm-hmm. You know, the favorite chapter people have in my book is the book that says a man needs to be dangerous. And that's on a lot of different levels. There's the spiritual danger of spiritual warfare. There's the where you need to understand that your first battle is in the principalities and powers, and you know there's a difference between a nice guy and a good man. You know, a nice guy just doesn't want to ruffle any feathers. That's not even a man, but a good man. And by the way, Jesus said only God is good. So to be a good man, to be called a good man, is a big thing. They will make a stand for spiritually. You know, a nice guy when they wake up in the morning, the devil doesn't even care. But when a good man wakes up, the devil's like, oh no, we better get to work, you know, because here he comes. He's battling in prayer for his family. But also a good man will make a stand. When there's a moral situation, he'll make a stand. And then also, frankly, we talk about this. I'm a second degree ninja black belt. It's a very combative thing to know. Are you willing, if it comes down to it, like Jesus said, if you're going on this trip to his disciples and you don't have a sword, get one. Are you as a man willing to protect your family? Will you lay down your life for your family? More important, will you live through an altercation? And we're seeing more and more lawlessness out there. So in the book, I talk a little bit about how you need to think this through. How will you protect your family? You need to have a plan and a strategy and be prepared. You know, Doug Barry, when we go out to eat, Cindy always knows where I'm going to sit in a restaurant because I'm going to sit in the place where I can see what's going on, right? Doug Barry does too. So the first time we went to get breakfast together, we kind of went for the same chair. But when you have a friend like Doug Barry, you know he's got your back, so you don't have to worry about it. But are you aware? Do you have a plan? So these are the kind of things that you probably aren't going to hear talked about, but maybe a father and son or brother to brother it'll bring it out in the book.
0: Yeah, it's making sure you can see who's coming in the door.
1: Yeah.
0: You know, that's a Chicago thing.
1: But that's
0: the Texas thing. This is something that you got to do.
1: There is an enemy, you know, and so knowing that you're in a battle from the beginning. So to be dangerous, to me, the most dangerous thing a man can ever do or say is to say the prayer that Jesus taught them. Thy kingdom come, thy will be done. That makes you a dangerous man, but it also puts you in a dangerous place. I mean, Jesus went to the cross. But he set up that fight. I'm a ninja black belt. I like to train with knife fights, you know, with as long as they're wooden knives. When someone's attacking me with a knife, I know it's not going to be their fist or their leg that's going to attack me. It's going to be the knife. So I've got the advantage. But I can give them a target maybe so that I know they're going to cut here. So then I know where the attack's going to come from and maybe where it's going to go to. And then I can maybe I've demonstrated this in men's conference, do a wrist throw. And with that knife, I will take that person out. That's what Jesus did when he prayed that same prayer on the Mount of Olives. Father, if this can pass me by, but nevertheless, not my will, but your will be done. He picked a fight with the enemy. He went to Golgotha, and we say it in Mass, dying he destroyed death, rising he restored life. He took Satan's weapon of death and ended his reign on earth
0: exactly.
1: With that. Jesus is a dangerous man. He prayed a dangerous prayer.
0: I think that the willingness to take on danger, and at the same time, not be dependent on whether you think people will like you. That's also something that, you know, you have to say, as a parent, you know, when you discipline your children, they might say, you're mean, Daddy, I don't like you. They said, that's fine. I've already made my friends. You make your own friends. I'm your father.
1: Beautiful.
0: That's the kind of approach that I think is very useful for us to take, not only as parents with children, but also with the world at large, that I don't need you mm-hmm. as a friend. I've got friends, but I. It,

0: more important for me to be faithful to what's right and wrong.
1: You know, the scripture you and I were talking about earlier in Corinthians, about where Paul says, be strong, stand firm, be a

0: God's commandments. Mm-hmm. And if you're afraid of God's commandments, why are you afraid of them? If you don't want to teach them the Ten Commandments, is there something in that that bothers you because mm-hmm. you've got a problem? Mm-hmm. You know, you might, there are all sorts of, but you know your children.
1: Think of,
0: watch for those openings, but you have to sit back and watch.
1: And part of it is like a man is like a lighthouse. In Hawaii, if you want to go to another island, you build a fire down below and a fire up on the mountain, and as you sail away, you look for the other island with the same thing, you know, that the marking.
0: Right.
1: But a man is like a lighthouse. He's a beacon. He doesn't move. And one of the best things about that you can do is just be the man that doesn't move. And the child, as they move away from you, the further away from what you've taught them, the more tension. They'll feel that rubber band effect. Mm-hmm. And so our job is not to change. Just stand strong, keep the faith, love them. And one of the things I found with my children, they're all adults now, is when they would kind of drift, I would just sometimes just ask them a question. It wasn't even a provocative question. Just, what do you think about that? And why do you think that? And I had one child that had gone off the beaten path, and she came back because as she tried to explain herself, she realized her own...
0: her own illogic.
1: Yeah.
0: Mm-hmm. Well, one of the problems that we have to realize is we're out of time. It's going by quickly, but if you want to find out more about his Bear's apostolate, go to deepadventure.com or get his book, 12 Rules for Manliness, Where Have All the Cowboys Gone by Bear Wozniak. Get that at EWTNRC.com, where it's 6362. That's its number. Bear, thank you for coming all this way. I appreciate you being with us. And may the Lord bless all of you and keep you, the Father, the Son, and the Holy Spirit. Amen.
1: Amen.
0: We can bring you Bear's programs and series and have him here and all the other shows we do because the network is brought to you by you, keeping us in between your gas bill, electric bill, and cable bill. Mm-hmm. Thank you for your support, and God bless. Yeah.

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1: This is Father Hugh Gillespie. The month of May is dedicated to the Blessed Mother. Let us pray. Hail Mary, full of grace, the Lord is with thee. Blessed art thou among women, and blessed is the fruit of thy womb, Jesus. Holy Mary, Mother of God, pray for us sinners, now and at the hour of death. Amen.
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4: 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St. Augustine of Hippo is one of the most influential saints in Christian history. Born in North Africa in 354, he was a brilliant scholar. For years, he sought truth in secular philosophy and pursued worldly pleasures. His Christian mother prayed incessantly for his conversion. When he met St. Ambrose, Bishop of Milan, his heart was open to Christian truths through God's grace. Augustine converted and was baptized. After returning to North Africa, he established a monastic community and was ordained a priest. In 395, he became Bishop of Hippo, where he defended the Catholic faith from numerous heresies. Augustine died in 430, leaving behind a treasure of theological and philosophical writings, including an account of his conversion. He was declared a doctor of the Church in 1298. May the life of St. Augustine of Hippo inspire you to grow closer to Christ today. St. Augustine,

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2: In the Gospel for the 22nd Sunday of Ordinary Time, we hear our Lord issue a rebuke to Simon Peter, saying, "Get behind me, Satan. You are an obstacle to me. You are thinking not as God does, but as human beings do." This unusual correction given by our Lord to the first pope reminds us of how important it is to think with the mind of Christ. In very basic terms, there are two ways for us to approach reality. We can either let God's truth be the judge of our life, or we can make our life the arbiter of God's truth. When we approach our life from God's truth, we learn more than we could ever know and benefit from understanding ourselves in the light of the one who created us, redeemed us, and made us for eternal life. When we, however, judge God's plan and God's will by the light of our own intellect, well, then we end up not understanding anything at all, not changing anything at all, and really just frustrated in general. What Jesus indicates to Simon Peter, he says to us as well, stop thinking as human beings do. Think as God does. Faith, in other words, is not a limitation to the human intellect. It's an invitation to the human mind to discover and walk on a path of life deeper than anything it could ever dream of. How refreshing and how inspiring it is to see Jesus express passion and emotion behind the work that he is doing on the cross, to not see us reduce it in the least, but rather enter into it and let it transform us in the way that it's supposed to. In the final analysis, choosing to believe in God just plain makes sense. And trusting in God is the surest way to success. Today, let's let our Lord correct us, and let's let him lead us to the good things he promised.
1: For more information, go to www.stjohnleadershipnetwork.org.
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7: Well, greetings and welcome back to the Journey Home program. I'm your host, John Mark Grody, here on EWTN. And once again, we have this great opportunity to come together to hear a story. We're joined by John Bacon. He's a former Anglican priest, and he's now currently the headmaster of Divine Mercy Academy in Belgrade, Montana. John, great to have you here tonight.
8: Thank you so much, John Mark. I appreciate it.
7: I appreciate you coming to share your story, and we've got a lot of great stuff to talk about today. I'm excited to hear your story. Take us back to the beginning. Talk about your family, your background.
8: Yeah, thank you. Well, I come from outside of Little Rock, Arkansas, Bryan, Arkansas. Grew up in very normal but good family in Bryant. I liked my parents as a children. I do now as well. I have great parents. I have two younger sisters. I was raised in Geyer Springs First Baptist Church in Little Rock. My grandfather, who I call Poppy, is a great hero to me. He was a deacon. My father was a deacon, so I grew up in the church and was just faithfully exposed to the scripture and raised in a Christian environment from the beginning.
7: Beautiful. Yeah, as a young man, a young person, how did that land on you? Were you kind of going through the motions there, or did the faith really take root in you?
8: It did take root. My parents have always just attempted to integrate every area of their life with their faith. So I grew up in an environment where there was not a gap between what I was exposed to on Sunday and what I was exposed to Monday through Saturday. So I can remember as far back as a six-year-old, Jesus was the most important thing in life. Very similar to my oldest son, Ezekiel, now. I remember this once my parents pointed out, I read the book of Revelation when I was 6 years old, just cover to cover, probably interpreted it in a hyper literalist way. But yeah, no, it definitely shaped my worldview. I would say that growing up Baptist, I understood that life was about Jesus, that all of life should be lived in light of eternity, that every man and woman is called to an adventure of faith. When I looked at the Bible, people didn't have easy lives, but they had meaningful lives if they said yes to Jesus Christ. And I'd say the third thing that I understood from an early age was the call to evangelization, that we're called not only, well, in our call to follow Jesus, we're called to make him known to others and be a witness to him. So yeah, I was formed in that in a very early age. So when I was 12 years old, I went on my first mission trip and went all the way from Little Rock to Memphis, Tennessee. It's about 2 hours, 45 minutes. And it was the best week of my life. I've always, you know, if you think about the temperaments, I'm a somewhat melancholic person. So very aspirational, want to do important things. Even as a child, just wondered how much meaning my life had. maybe there's a little bit of unrealistic expectations there. But I remember going to Memphis, Tennessee, and praying with the sick in the hospitals, working in the food bank, running vacation Bible school for children in the housing projects. And I was 12, 13 years old, and we were going to go to a homeless shelter the first night of the mission trip. And I was voluntold that I would share my testimony to 200 homeless men.
7: Wow.
8: And so now when I think of conversion, I think in a more Catholic or more Benedictine sense of like ongoing conversion of life. Well, as a Baptist, it's very much like a 180 degrees highway to hell to got sober kind of testimonies, which I didn't understand as a 12-year-old, how I was going to get that. So I prayed very earnestly, just surrender it to the Lord. I have no clue what I'm going to do, but Jesus, just help me be a good witness to you. And I prayed, and I don't really remember what I said. It was probably about 2 minutes long. It was not long, but it was just in a trance of intensity. And when it ended, there was a standing ovation. And I remember not so much being excited by the applause, but just like, that worked. God used me. And I remember driving home in that van when I was 12 years old, asking, God, please make me an evangelist. Like, I know that I can't call myself, like you have to call me, but please use my life to make me witness to Jesus Christ. So from about the age of 12 onward, I had this desire to be a missionary of some sort. And that was really the driving ambition of my life as a young man, actually, was to be a missionary for Jesus.
7: Very good. Up to this point, did you have a sense of your Baptist faith as distinct from other Christians, or did you just sort of think of yourself as we're just Christian? This is just what we do.
8: Yeah, I went to a Lutheran high school. I had no historical consciousness until I did international missions. So I grew up in a somewhat insular environment. I don't think that I grew up in like an anti-Catholic environment, but I was in the biggest Baptist church in a super Protestant area, and I just didn't think about other faiths. Fast forwarding, I went to Ouachita Baptist University, was privileged to get a very good evangelical education there. I was a Christian studies major, studied biblical theology. And the summer after my freshman year, I realized my adolescent dream, which was to serve overseas as a missionary. And my wife and I have both pointed out that had we grown up Catholic, I would probably be a Jesuit or something, and she would be some sort of religious sister. Because we both had this ideal from our evangelical background, ironically, of the evangelical councils, of a life of poverty and celibacy and radical dependence on God and mission. So I was able to fulfill that in my context by doing mission work in Peru. And I was down in this little village of about 150 people in the Andes for a summer. And I was surrounded by Jehovah's Witnesses. I was there as a Baptist missionary. The Mormons came to town. The Catholic Church was there. I never saw the priest. Maybe there was a

0: vocation shortage in Peru, I don't know. But I began to put myself in the shoes of the people who I was attempting to evangelize. And I was thinking, how do they know which one of us is right? I mean, of course, I think I'm right. If I thought I was wrong, I'd change my mind. So I'm convinced that I'm here with legitimate Christian authority, but so are the Mormons. So are the Jehovah's Witnesses. So are the Catholics. How do they know that I'm not the cult? How do I know that I'm not the cult? So it was a really good pastoral experience for me because it sent me back to my sophomore year at Ouachita Baptist University, making me ask those questions. How can I teach not with a sort of cult of personality authority, but I have some sort of apostolic authority? You know, my desire since I was 12 was to be sent by Jesus. Well, now, how do I have some sort of epistemological, intellectual credentials where people can trust, no, I come with actual authority. I represent actual Christian doctrine.
1: Right.
0: As a 19-year-old, I thought that the only way to find that authenticity for the people that I wanted to minister to, pastor, evangelize, was to look for what is historically normative in Christianity and what is universally normative. So I began to ask the question, how much of what I hold to be the gospel is simply the way that the gospel is practiced within this tradition, within this region in the South? So it took a while for my professors to understand I wasn't having any sort of crisis of faith.
1: Mm-hmm.
0: Like, there wasn't any teachings within my church that I doubted, but it was just a big humility check for me that I didn't want to be sent out to China and say, well, this is what we do because do as the Arkansans do.
1: Right.
0: I wanted to be more historically and universally grounded. So I came back for my biblical studies degree, but I took all the church history electives that I could.
1: Mm-hmm.
0: So hopefully I could find, you know, like my spiritual lineage.
1: Where was this at again?
0: Squared. Ouachita Baptist University.
1: Yeah, that's right.
0: In Arkansas.
1: Okay. Yeah. So you're taking all the church history.
0: Yeah.
1: You can. Okay.
0: Yeah, that's right. It's actually the only class that I got to take with my wife in college.
1: Oh.
0: She and I took church history together. We dated during college. We dated for about 3 months, proposed. My wife was a foreign missionary as well. So we married the summer before my junior year.
1: Mm.
0: And living college life as a married couple. And I definitely felt a call to pastoral ministry. So I was processing this with my professors and where should I go to school. And they could see what I was discerning. So they recommended that I go to Beeson Divinity School because Beeson in Birmingham, Alabama. It's ironic that I was so close to EWTN
1: yeah,
0: Studios,
1: right.
0: And it's not Catholic. Actually, while in Birmingham, I was a towboy at the Levite Jewish Community Center,
1: huh.
0: And that's where I met David Anders before
1: wow.
0: He had his EWTN job.
1: What a
0: so,
1: connection.
0: Yeah, it's fascinating little providential details in my life.
1: Yeah.
0: But they could tell that I needed to go somewhere that was, it was evangelical, but it wasn't tied to a denomination. So that if I, you know, changed my view on baptism or something, I didn't end up owing the Southern Baptist Convention like $15,000 for my seminary degree. So I was blessed with some financial aid, went down to Beeson Divinity School in Birmingham, Alabama. While there, my wife and I discovered a wonderful surprise, Ezekiel, our firstborn son.
1: Uh-huh.
0: And just to back up, I don't know how much this ties into my conversion, but it's an interesting story.
1: Yeah.
0: So when I was in Peru, I had never read the prophet Ezekiel before. Now, I didn't pray the daily office, you know, yet, but my spirituality was very daily office-like. It was pray the Psalms, read scripture, pray the Psalms, read scripture at least once a day. So I read the prophet Ezekiel, and I'm reading this book in a place where, I mean, I'm not like exile. I had been kicked out of America, but I could resonate with him being an exile. And the message of the book deeply spoke to me. So much so, God gave me so much hope through that book and consolation. I'm like, I'm going to name my firstborn son Ezekiel, which means God is my strength. So when my wife and I meet in college and we're about to go on our first date that night and I'm supposed to be working on homework, but I was working on a sermon I was going to give in a church. She's like, well, where are you preaching from? I said, the prophet Ezekiel.
1: Hmm.
0: She was like, why? And I told her what I just shared with you. She was like, that is interesting. I said, yeah, why so? She said, well, when I was in Niger, Africa, I'd never read

0: the prophet Ezekiel. So I did, and I decided I'm going to name my first son Ezekiel because
1: wow.
0: I want him to have that legacy of God is my strength. Like, in this scary world, we don't know what the future holds, but I want him to know that God is with him no matter where he is. And it was funny because we were going on our first date that night. I'm like, well, I know I'm going to marry this woman. So now we're kind of just checking boxes, going That's through amazing. The formalities. So in Birmingham, we find out that my wife is pregnant with our firstborn son, Ezekiel. And I'd been planning to answer the baptism question, like, and because this is a Protestant debate, do you baptize babies or not?
1: Right.
0: And now I realized I had basically an 8-month timeline.
1: You got a deadline, yeah.
0: To get that figured out. So it was really good for me because I had the pastoral urgency to locate the truth in order that as a shepherd of souls, I wouldn't lead people astray. But now, like, I got this whole domestic church. Like, I got to get my own house in order. So my wife can attest that I kind of fixated on my studies like a maniac. Beeson was great because it had us read the church fathers in our first year. So, you know, it's a very dangerous thing to do as a Protestant. But it was really good for me because I was able to ask the question, like, who are my spiritual fathers? And how do I view these things? And, like, what should I be raising Ezekiel in? So I remember reading On the Incarnation by St. Athanasius. And I had never been exposed to a form of Christianity that was so beautiful and so integrated. It was poetry and theology and intellectual and from the heart all at the same time. And I wanted to be part of it. So exposure to the early church, to the sacramental church, to the liturgical church, I knew I wanted to be part of that. And I wanted to raise my sons in that. And I knew that it is what Jesus had started. So my wife and I were received into the Anglican church right before Ezekiel was born. Now, interestingly enough, in Birmingham, Alabama, I'm in the Bible Belt.
1: Right.
0: And I was a Southern Baptist. So, I mean, you can't throw a rock without hitting a Baptist church. So I knew that the right thing to do was come into the Anglican church if I believed that their teaching on holy orders, the Eucharist, baptism, the liturgy, if all this was Christian, then I had a Christian duty to come into the church. The kicker for me was I had to provide for this boy coming and feed my family. I'm not making a lot of money in seminary. I could have accepted a pastorate of a small church while in seminary, probably got a rectory provided, taking care of my family. And, you know, ACNA, the little Anglican church in North America, it didn't seem like a big job field. So I remember my classmates could tell that I hadn't formally switched churches, but I answered questions like I was an Anglican or like I was a Catholic. And one day, one of my classmates asked me, like, John, what is your denominational affiliation? And I just threw all caution to the wind. I took a leap of faith and said, I'm Anglican. And I knew in that moment, I had just kissed my career goodbye. Well, the next day I got a call to come be an intern at St. Peter's Anglican Church in Alabama. So it was the first of many moments where God was showing me, like, hey, like, you follow me, seek first his kingdom and his righteousness, and these other things will be added unto you as well.
1: Yeah.
0: So that's how we came into the Anglican Church.
1: Okay. You know, you mentioned a number of things that you discovered in the early church fathers that kind of caused this movement. One thing we didn't really mention earlier is, I mean, so you mentioned liturgy, you know, discovering a liturgical type of worship. What did worship look like for you growing up, and what did you discover in the early church fathers?
0: Yeah, so my senior year at Ouachita Baptist University, I remember reading a book by the late Robert Weber, who's a very important evangelical Anglican writer in America, and he wrote the book Who Gets to Narrate the World. It's a brilliant book. It's more evangelical perspective, but it had an influence on me as high as, like, Father Alexander Schmiemann's For the Life of the World would later on. And it's a brilliant point where he argues that, like, liturgy is how we narrate our identity, our story, our telos, our purpose as a people. Liturgy is what expresses, preserves, and transmits a culture. And I'm reading this book as I had been exposed to this really beautiful biblical theology at Ouachita, you know, before I'd probably read the Bible like a fundamentalist, just proof text. Now I see a grand biblical narrative. And just one day it dawned on me, if scripture is this incredible narrative of the triune God's dealing with mankind through covenants, culminated in the sacrifice of his only son, you look at the book of Revelation, and there's all this symbolism and imagery, and we're part of this universal people of God, and God uses taste and touch and color and sound in this rich symphonic way, why is Sunday morning just lame middle-aged people pretending to be a rock band followed by a 25-minute intermission of truth back to a non-narrative, just let's sing songs about how we feel about God? And I just realized, this can't be what God started. Like, there's nothing Jewish about this. There's nothing narratival about this. This makes no sense. So that was what worship had looked like.
1: Okay.
0: So when the first time I went to an Anglican liturgy, it's like I finally experienced the scripture from beginning to end. Because I didn't know this word, but Protestant worship struck me up to that point as very Pelagian. Where I'm just going to throw a whole lot of feelings at God, like spaghetti against the wall, and see what sticks. And then there's this like brief moment where God gets to talk, and then we go back to God, here's how I feel about you. But I was like, liturgy should be an amen to God's word to us, and this conversation, this dialogue between us and the Lord, where he's the initiator, like he's the groom and we're the bride. Whereas evangelical worship seemed flipped to me.
1: It's interesting.
0: Yeah.
1: It's ironic, right? Because Catholics get accused of works righteousness because of all the stuff.
0: Yeah.
1: But in the end, how it plays out is that we would say that about our liturgy that, yeah, this isn't us doing a bunch of stuff. This is us, as you said, saying amen to something that God has initiated and given to us.
0: Yeah. Well, and the liturgy is, Scott Hahn says, Supper of the Lamb, but the liturgy is the presentation of the gospel. It's God reenacting his love for us, and we get caught up in that drama. So right. Yeah, I just felt like we were trying to make up something on Sundays instead of rest in what God has done, is doing, and will do.
1: Right. We'll talk about the sacraments a little bit as well. I mean, you were trying to resolve the baptism question.
0: Yeah.
1: So talk about that, but then also like, was there a shift in your thinking because you came from presumably a pretty unsacramental background, and now to Anglicans have certainly a more robust sacramental theology than where you came from.
0: Yeah, they do. Now, the Anglican world is sort of a spectrum of all things. Right. The Anglicans have no definitive position on anything anymore. It's what you find is a range of things, but it is sacramental. I knew that the spiritual world was real. Okay, so I wasn't raised Pentecostal, but I did have more charismatic-like experiences, like seeing spirits. I knew that stuff was real. And once exposed to the early church, there was no non-sacramental version of Christianity until the radical Anabaptist Reformation. You just can't find people who don't believe baptism saves unless you're looking at the Docetics, people who believe that Jesus was not actually human. So what I saw was the package deal between Christology, affirming the incarnation, that the Word was made flesh by the Holy Spirit of the Virgin Mary, and God still deals with us through water, bread, wine, oil, the tangibility of a priest. I just saw that it had been treated as a package deal, two sides of one coin, for almost all of church history.
1: Right.
0: And the only people who differed on the sacraments were people who differed on the person and work of Jesus Christ.
1: Right.
0: And also, it just made a lot of sense with biblical theology. I was speaking with Matt before the show about, because he has a son, Ezekiel. You look at Ezekiel chapter 36, where it's this beautiful promise of the new covenant. I will take your heart of stone and put a heart of flesh in you. I will pour out my spirit on you. I will sprinkle you clean with water. I'm like, why does God keep on renewing individuals and nations with water? Like, why does he bring Israel to life through the Red Sea? Why does he heal Naaman of Syria through the Jordan River, the Ark? And I begin seeing this typological view of scripture. So it just all came together.
1: Yeah.
0: Very obviously.
1: Yeah. Well, it's not just the specific sacraments, as you were pointing out. It's that if we approach the scripture honestly, what's presented is not just sacraments, but a sacramental

0: worldview.
1: Yeah.
0: That this is the way that God has chosen to create his world and to interact in and through his world.
1: Yeah.
0: That's just the picture that we receive.
1: Yeah.
0: Yeah.
1: Yeah. And you know, I just encountered that Christianity was an integrated tapestry until people started pulling out threads.
0: Right.
1: And skipping forward to the Reformation, you think about threads that started being pulled. Those threads were not pulled until nominalism as a philosophy began to replace this beautiful Thomist

0: questions, but also one that kind of fits our experience as humans.
1: Yeah.
0: You know, what it means to be an embodied human, a human being, that's a sacramental thing, right?
1: Yeah.
0: Yeah.
1: That's right.
0: Okay. Well, we'll take a little break and we'll come back and,
1: yeah,
0: and see what happens next.
1: That right. sounds good.
0: Thanks for being here. We'll be back in just a couple minutes to hear the rest of John's story. We actually have a written version of his conversion story that can be found at chnetwork.org/story. Just put in his name there. And you'll find all sorts of other conversion stories like John's. I want to remind you, too, that if you are on a journey, that we're here, the Coming Home Network is here to support you in that journey. So contact us at chnetwork.org. 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Again, we'll be back in just a couple minutes to hear the rest of John's story. See you then.
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3: This is Father Gail Hammerschmidt of St. Isidore's Catholic Student Center on the campus of Kansas State University. 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
0: Well, welcome back to the Journey Home program. We're entering the second half of our hour tonight, speaking with John Bacon, a former Anglican priest. And we left off, John, you know, you just shared how, you know, at Beeson Divinity School, you got into the early church fathers, you've been studying mm-hmm. church history, and this really, you know, challenged, you know, some of your understanding of what it meant to be Christian, you know,
1: yes.
0: the sacramental worldview, liturgy, and that led you and your wife to become Anglican.
1: Yeah.
0: Yeah, so pick us up in the story there. What happened next?
1: Yeah, so just to kind of gather these streams back together. Sure. So I got my evangelical, basically missionary background. So, and I joined Anglican Church in North America, which is a split from the Episcopal Church over issues basically of sexual ethics,
0: right,
1: as well as Christology. And which means that I'm coming into a denomination without a lot of brick and mortar institutions, which was a perfect fit because my background is as a missionary. So I'm a prime candidate to be a church planter in the Anglican Church in North America. So as I'm graduating Beeson in 2017, my wife and I have two sons now and a third on the way. I'm ordained in May, and I had been selected to be the first diocesan church planting curate for the Gulf Atlantic Diocese in Florida. Now, during my seminary time, I know I'm moving in this direction, but also I was serving under a pastor who was head of the SSPI in the Anglican Church of North America, which is the Society for Special Pastoral Intervention, which is what they call their exorcists.
0: Oh.
1: So I was under the equivalent of an Anglican exorcist. So I had a lot of exposure to more paranormal, preternatural stuff, got weird stories, even Baptist being exposed to a lot of spiritual warfare. So I take this stuff very seriously. So I go down to Florida as a church planting curate. And church planting is not wild enough for me. I had to also be a police chaplain. maybe there's stuff that you didn't catch in my psychological evaluation that I wanted to do all this, but I've just always had a love for adventure. And one of the cops asked me, like, why'd you do this? And I was like, because I believe that if Jesus is on the cross, he is at the center of the storm and not on the peripheries. So I want to be where the action is. So I became a police chaplain in Panama City Beach. If you want to find out whether or not you want to raise your kids somewhere, become a police chaplain. Actually, don't, because you'll probably just assume every place is awful. But Panama City Beach is wild. I didn't know when I took this position how much my part of town was looked down on by the rest of the Florida panhandle. Just being a very

0: seedy party place. It's a lot of drugs, and there's some occult. So long story short, and I can go into more detail if needed to, but I walk into the police station one day, and a guy has walked in because he's requested an exorcism, okay, which normally you go to the Catholic Church, not to the police station. Mm-hmm. But here I am, this young priest, and I was what you'd call an Anglo-Catholic. I became Anglican because I thought it was the Catholic Church. Like, I take the priesthood, the Eucharist, apostolic succession very seriously. So in my mind, even though I've had no formal training in exorcisms, at least I have apostolic authority in Jesus' name. And I certainly was just motivated by the compassion of Christ to not leave this person in bondage. So there's some preternatural manifestations. I end up praying with the guy, and he gets better. It's a funny story. He came in, weird eyes, weird voice. I knew that the cop was eventually going to come up with some excuse like, hey, I got to go check the tags or something, leave the rest of us alone. It happened as I expected. I prayed with him. The cop walks back in and he's okay. Like, he's sane. He's acting different. Mm-hmm. So I remember being in the car and one of my cops who I'm friends with, I hear him over the intercom. It's like, what do you have in your car? And what have you got chaplain into? And the cop is someone agnostic. He's like, I don't know. But as long as he and Chaps are together, he's calm, and I'm keeping them together until we get him out of our custody. So I'm like, okay, great. I'm a priest. I'm an exorcist. This worked. Well, not so fast. My life became pretty dark pretty quickly. So just a lot of disturbing paranormal occurrences started happening within my home. I'm not an exorcist. I'm not a priest in the Catholic Church, so it's very hard for me to know exactly what happened, but I was plunged into something that I didn't understand. So I talked to people in the Inca world who were like, well, God's probably letting you be tested so that you can be an exorcist. I'm like, okay. So I go to the SSPI conference and got really good training. I think a lot of it is just downstream from what our exorcists get from the Vatican. And one of the things that was talked about was the rite of exorcism and how much the devil does not like the Hail Mary. I'm like, what? Because, you know, I'm in a denomination that would be hyper allergic to any public Marian devotion.
1: Okay.
0: But here we're saying that, well, once you say the Hail Mary, the devil can't stand it. I'm like, all right, if I divided my day into things the devil wants me to do, the devil doesn't want me to do. If I just stayed in the category of doing the things the devil does not want me to do, I'd probably become a saint. You're telling me that the devil does not want me to invoke the intercession of the Blessed Virgin. Mm-hmm. And I talked about that tapestry earlier. Now I saw, thinking of Saint Irenaeus of Lyon, how really proper relationship to Mary was not this weird Italian mother issue. It's simply living within the mystery of the incarnation, mm-hmm. that God does have a mother, and thinking biblically about the Davidic king and the queen mother, and like, oh my goodness, it makes sense now. So now I'm an Anglican who's beginning to experience some light from the darkness because I'm asking Saint Michael for protection, because I'm asking the Virgin Mary to pray for me. So now I'm an Anglican who really takes seriously the communion of saints. This mm-hmm. is a very dangerous thing for a Protestant to do. I start asking, providentially, I get led to St. Boniface of Mainz, who, when I came under the Catholic Church in April 2021, becomes my confirmation saint. I get led to St. Benedict of Nursia. Mm. I ask for the prayers of the Virgin Mary. I ask for the prayers of Holy Michael the Archangel. And fast forward, I end up to Montana. I'm sorry, there's a lot I'm skipping here that there's just crazy things that I can't believe how much life I lived in those 4 years. But end up in Montana. And long story short, I find myself in a very difficult pastoral situation. And I want to be very general and vague here so sure. as to not be slanderous towards any people who I do have goodwill towards. But I had a disagreement with the church that I was serving about the nature of spiritual direction, authority. And it was putting me in a pretty intense conflict of conscience.
1: Sure.
0: I didn't approve of what I was a part of. And ironically,

0: the people who I had the biggest disagreement with, I told them about this weird sort of, I don't know if you call it charismatic experience, mystical experience I'd had. I didn't believe in patron saints or any of that at the time because I didn't know any better. And this pastor I had in Birmingham had written a book on spiritual gifts. And one of the questions in there is, if any three people in all time could mentor you, who would they be and why? And I wrote St. Patrick of Ireland, St. Columba of Iona, and St. Boniface, because they are three missionary bishops. Not that I want to be a bishop, but they were church planners and they were men of the church and men of mission. I'm like, I want to have their wisdom,
1: right,
0: and their courage. So I wrote that down. I'm praying about it. I was like, Lord, please show me like who I'm supposed to pattern my life after, like choose mentors from among the dead who can shepherd me. Well, I have this experience where I get in my car and all of a sudden I believe someone's in the car with me. It's just really hard to, you can't quantify that or explain like how you're just certain that there's a presence, but people who have had this experience, like, you know, when there's a presence, mm-hmm. and it's overwhelming. It wasn't creepy, but it was just heavy. And I knew it was Boniface of Mainz. And I was like, what? So I believe that like Boniface is in my car, but I'm a Protestant. Like, what am I going to talk to him? Cause like, we don't talk to the dead. Like, I don't want to like disobey Deuteronomy. Like, God, what am I supposed to do with this? And, I have this dialogue with God in the car on the way back home. It was a short drive. And I was really trying to make peace with the assignment in Florida that I was struggling with. And I felt like I had just rounded a corner and was optimistic about what I was doing. And the Lord told me, you feel good about this. Don't get used to it. And 24 hours later, I was evacuating for Hurricane Michael. So that's what sets me off to Montana, okay, which is a longstanding dream from earlier in life. While there, I begin asking St. Boniface, because I've had the SSBI training, like, okay, we can ask saints to pray for us. I'm like, St. Boniface, show me what I'm supposed to learn. When I look at the life of St. Boniface, I'd been exposed to him in that History of Christianity class with my wife, Lauren, because he's a missionary hero of the early church. And I learned about Boniface. He's ministering in the north like I am, accepted a call to missionary work at the age of 12 like me, comes from English Christianity like me. He was from England. Now, this is before the English Reformation. But we had all these parallels, and he had encountered obstacles and barriers to his mission, like I had. Politics, stuff that just prevented success. Well, what had he done that I had not done? He went straight to the Pope. And just like a lightning bolt, I saw why God had sent Boniface in my life, because I was not reconciled to the bishop in Rome. And you remember all three, even the 12-year-old with the Bible in my lap and the van coming back from Memphis, the college student coming back from Peru. My desire in life has always been apostolic,
1: right,
0: to be sent by Jesus, not self-called and self-sent like a false prophet, but Lord, I'm doing what you asked me to do. And I have your authority because I'm obedient to you. I'm not initiating any of this. I'm just saying yes to your call. So I saw that, in order to be obedient, I had to be under godly authority. And I began to have significant questions about, is the Catholic Church the true church? Is the Pope the successor of Peter? And is the Anglican Church in schism? And then there's a pastoral dimension behind this. I firmly believe that we have all been scarred and impacted by the sexual revolution here in the modern world. Whether we particularly struggle with a sin against chastity, or we deal with a lot of the sexual ideology, or we just wrestle with, you know, like the commodifying culture of bodies and self-love, and we've all been impacted. And so much of my ministry as a priest was being a, what does Pope Francis call it, a field hospital, being a field surgeon. To people wounded on the battlefield of the sexual revolution.
1: Right.
0: And I came to believe that my tradition didn't have the answers. I was living off of the borrowed riches of the Catholic Church, particularly its understanding of the human person expressed in Pope John Paul II's Theology of the Body.
1: Yeah.
0: And I remember one day it dawning on me that out of fear of the unknown, I'd not committed to the Petrine office because what if? You know, what if the Pope did this? What if the Pope says this? What if in the next encyclical, he just says something crazy? And all of a sudden,

0: I saw that I was living off of the pastoral wisdom of Pope John Paul II and his predecessors. Meanwhile, it was my beloved tradition, the Anglican tradition, that had let out Pandora's box when it said yes to contraception in 1920. And I really saw this fork in the road where I could keep on putting Band-Aids on the solution for men struggling with pornography, people wrestling with questions about their identity, their anthropology, or I could go all the way home to Rome and embrace the whole thing. I really came to see, I'm a Lord of the Rings nerd, I came to see the contraception is like, it's like the ring of power. It's like we all want to rule by it, but in the end it rules us.
1: Yeah.
0: And if we don't get rid of it, like we're choosing Mordor, we're choosing genital mutilation of children, we're choosing divorce culture, we're choosing pornography culture. We cannot say no to any of it unless we throw the ring away. And I saw that the Catholic Church, despite the scandal, the hypocrisy, the sinfulness of many men and women within the Catholic Church was the only prophetic voice on earth left that had given a constant yes to the dignity of life, of conjugal union, of marriage, of life, and that it was just is very clear. I could choose the way of life or the way of death. The two ways are set before you. So that was the fork in the road for me.
1: That's amazing. And that is a, there's lots of things. I'm also a Lord of the Rings nerd. And there are many things that you can put in there that, you know, that the ring can represent. I think that that's a really particularly powerful one because it yeah. really is, that's always the temptation there is that we can take God's nature and we can kind of control it.
0: Mm-hmm.
1: And we can bring good out of it, right?
0: You know? That's right.
1: But you can't start down that path without ending up in all these other areas.
0: I wanted to stop being Boromir, yeah. basically. Yep.
1: Oh, that's good. Be Faramir instead.
0: Yep.
1: All right. Well, what happened next before I take us into any more Lord of the Rings tangents?
0: Yeah.
1: That will happen.
0: So, yeah, it's a lot of the ideology going on between my ears. In real time, this plays out from about 2019 through 2020. So I'm having this intense personal stuff in Montana during COVID lockdowns. So I'm having these questions as my church and the Catholic Church as well to an extent, but the church basically takes a sabbatical. I went through some rough stuff. So I will say this. I had concerns about what I was going through as a priest, a violation of conscience, as I put it earlier, at the advice of another bishop in the Anglican Church in North America, as well as my spiritual director, other clergy. I wrote a letter of concern to my bishop expressing that I'd be transferred to another diocese because, you know, ACNA is a wild west, non-geographical diocese everywhere. So sure. I was not asking for something unprecedented in that communion. He called me very upset, very angry with me, my bishop at the time in the Anglican Church on Good Friday.
1: Whoa.
0: And just kind of laid into me. I remember on Easter Sunday, I'd gone on to paternity leave for the birth of my son, Joseph. And it's like, I don't know what my future with the church is. I've kind of been blamed for stuff done to me. I saw a little bit of symbolism in getting verbally lashed on Good Friday. And I watch a simulcast of church on Easter Sunday. I'm just like, God, like, what on earth? I went through some very toxic stuff. And then I kind of get my feet back under me as a church planner in Kalispell. But this is when the Pope John Paul II questions start coming into mind. And then I meet an Orthodox friend. He was an Orthodox priest in Kalispell. And if Anglicans and Orthodox can agree on something, it's that they're not Catholic. Okay, so this should be like a mutual alliance.
1: Right.
0: But I found out that this Orthodox priest I'll get coffee with, he's secretly reading John Henry Newman's Development of Christian Doctrine and attending a Catholic men's group. I'm like, well, that sounds fun. Why not? So I joined the group. And in like November or December of 2020, I'm there at men's group and guys are asking me, well, how do Anglicans view this? How do Anglicans view this? We're talking about like holy orders. What do you think about women's priests? I'm like, that's nonsense. What do you think about contraception? And I basically hear myself saying, well, Anglicans have said, but I say unto you. And all of a sudden I realized, like, oh my word, like I'm taking the Catholic position on everything. And I ended up saying, you know, the problem with the Catholic Church is not what it teaches, it's that she doesn't have enough good men to teach it. Hmm. And one of the guys smiled and said, so when are you going to join us and teach us?
1: You walked right into that one. You set yourself up, man.
0: And I drove home that night knowing, like, I'm doing it. I'm becoming Catholic.
1: Wow.
0: My wife was pretty angry because she knew that, like, I'd had a dream God had put in my heart since I was 12 years old.
1: Yeah.
0: And I had been through hard stuff as a priest.
1: Right.
0: I had had my vocation nearly taken from me, fought back for it. And she's like, you're going to emerge from all this and you're going to throw it away? I'm like, yeah. She's like, what? So we had the priest over. Father Rod's an awesome priest. We got great priests in the Diocese of Helena. Super earnest man. And he just had such respect for us and our journey. And he came over. And so this is December or January. And he has to run because he always made sure to go to adoration before he had some finance committee or something. But he told my wife, he was like, you know, this must be a scary time with finances. Ask St. Joseph to pray for you. He's good with money. My wife didn't pray to saints. She hadn't had that experience in her journey like I had. So the next morning when I'm not around, because she doesn't want me to be part of this, she's like, St. Joseph, I don't know if you hear prayer, okay? But if you do, listen to me. My husband's a stubborn man. And we're going into the church. Please don't let us starve in the process. If this is your way, please pray to Jesus that our finances be taken care of. My wife got a phone call like half an hour later saying that we had a check for $6,000 at the church plant I had been with. Mm-hmm. Big tears, relief for my wife. And that's why St. Joseph is her confirmation saint. And we have such a strong devotion to St. Joseph because it was her first experience of the intercession of the saints.
1: Wow.
0: So that gave her peace. So I ended up coming into the church in 2021. It was hard, you know, because I didn't want to be an evangelist. And it was hard because my wife said I was a good priest. Like, there were several situations where I was the safe pastor. I was the one who fought for people. And it was hard to then resign and give that up. But I just have this faith, like, Jesus does not punish obedience. Like, my vocation is in his hands. Mm-hmm. I think of Samuel's words to Saul, the Lord delights in obedience more than sacrifice. It's like, I gotta trust him. So it was one of the most difficult things I've ever done in my life. It was weird coming into the church. I went from being at the altar as a priest to attending church during Lent, during like these COVID regulations, and looking at the sacraments from the outside in, but I knew where Jesus was.
1: Yeah.
0: So my wife and our four sons, now five, were all received into the church Easter 2021.
1: Beautiful.
0: Yeah.
1: Well, that's wonderful, John. We have about 7 minutes left and about 1,000 things I want to continue to follow up on. Let's try to get a few in here.
0: Yeah.
1: Okay, so one of them, that bit that you shared about the difficulty for a priest or a minister to become Catholic.
0: Yeah.
1: That to be part of his journey. That's something the Coming Home Network really understands. My father founded the network precisely, specifically to help pastors who are on that journey, because it is a big transition. You really are laying something down.
0: Yeah.
1: That you love, you're in this call, being unsure of what God is going to restore to you.
0: Yeah.
1: Right. And so comment quickly too, first on what has happened, talk a little bit about your work now, because at least in some ways, God has called you on to a new way of pastoring.
0: That's right.
1: But also just we were talking about a little bit before the show, that another piece of this too is, I think as Catholics, recognizing in a deeper way, maybe a theology of the body sort of way, that all men are called to be fathers, spiritual fathers.
0: Yeah.
1: In one way or the other. And it may be as a priest, or maybe as the priest of your home, your domestic church, or as a teacher. So talk about what's happened to you and comment on that a little bit, if you would.
0: Yeah. So Gaudium et Spes 24, teaching of the church, says it is only through a sincere gift of himself that man fulfills himself. You think about the greatest moment of Jesus's fruitfulness, the most fruitful moment of Jesus's life is his death on the cross. And without getting too explicit here, just go to theology of the body. I talk to youth about this, like

0: the greatest ecstasy of our life in that conjugal union by which life is made is a moment of surrender, of relinquishment. Mm-hmm. So whenever we avoid surrender, whenever we hold on to control, and we avoid surrender, we do not make a complete gift of ourselves to God, we do not make a complete gift of ourselves to others, we are choosing barrenness. And that's scary to give up control, but we have to. So as a man under a crucifix, you know, as a priest, I'm like, I'm a hypocrite if I don't basically accept the death of my vocation and trust the Lord to resurrect this. Like, life always comes through some form of death. That's true in the literal gift of sperm, the relinquishing of life, that a body-soul union comes into being. It's true sacramentally. It's true in the atonement. So yeah, the Lord resurrected my vocation. He gave me a different type of fatherhood. I'm very privileged to be the headmaster at Divine Mercy Academy. I was saying before the show, in addition to the Lord giving me 5 beautiful sons, I feel like the Lord's given me 65 great kids. Now, I remind my students that scripture says the father disciplines a son whom he loves. So that doesn't mean that I'm a soft headmaster, but they're like my kids, and I love them like my own children. So yeah, when clergy come into the church, some have very different paths. Some go pastoral provision, some return to the priesthood, some discover a new form of fatherhood, but I don't feel that I've given up any form of fruitfulness in my life by doing what I did.
1: Yeah. When you put it in a great way, again, this this surrender that if we accept it, if we say amen to it, then God brings new life, new fruit that we couldn't imagine.
0: Yeah.
1: And I was thinking, you know, all throughout your story, right, and then really so much of approaching the Catholic Church is saying amen to God's way.
0: Yeah.
1: You know, right? To his sacramental world, to the liturgy that he's given us, to the sacraments that he's given us, you know, to the saints that he wants to work through. I mean, you talk about the intercession of Our Lady. Like, why does that work? It's not because of humans. It's because God chose to work this way through Our Lady. And so we say amen to his plan by seeking her intercession. It's an amen to God when we do that.
0: That's right.
1: Yeah. All right. Well, we just a couple minutes left here. If there's somebody in a similar background from you, you know, maybe approaching this more sacramental worldview, maybe seeing some of the issues, they've been intrigued, their heart's been touched, they're open, but they don't know how to proceed forward. Perhaps they're particularly worried about what they might have to surrender and lay down as a result of their journey. Give them a word of encouragement and counsel.
0: You know, this is not going to sound bright at first, but I think of, who is it, Sister Lucia? To Cardinal Caffara, when she said that, Father, a time is coming when the decisive battle between the kingdom of God and the kingdom of Satan will be for marriage and the family, and those who fight for it will be persecuted. But in the end, Mary's Immaculate Heart will triumph. And then you have an almost identical quote delivered from Karol Wojtyła independently back in the 70s in Philadelphia. And I talked to earlier about the way of life and the way of death. Now is not a time to seek out comfort in the church. That's foolish. Now is a time to not only commit to Jesus, but commit to those most vulnerable who need Jesus's mercy more than ever. And I believe that it's incumbent upon all Christians to commit to the gospel of life. All of it as a package without reservations. And I know that's intense, but think about what we've been talking about. Like, what is Christianity? Like, think about baptism. It's an invitation to a new birth. What's the Eucharist? It's the invitation to the marriage supper of the Lamb. We're being invited to life and love in a world that doesn't believe in love and that embraces various forms of death. And you can't mix the two. You have to pick. So my word of advice would be, is the Church of Rome perfect? No. If it was, they wouldn't accept me. But it's the way of life. And I want to be fully united to Jesus, fully receptive to Jesus, so that I can

0: an advocate, be a father figure like Saint Joseph, be a defender, a protector of life, be a witness to life in this moment when the world really needs it.
1: Beautiful. Thank you so much, John, for sharing your story and for your work forming the youth there at the school. I appreciate it.
0: Yeah.
1: And God bless you and your work. And thank you for joining us for this episode of the Journey Home program. I pray that John's story was an inspiration to you. And again, that amen to God's plan, to his will, to his creation. That's what our faith is about. That's what being Catholic is about. It's about asking the question, Lord, what do you have for me? What do you want for me? What are you calling me to? And then simply saying amen, one step at a time. So let's stay on that journey. Let's keep saying amen and persevering in prayer. We'll be back again next week with another story. Until then, God bless.
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4: Mother Angelica, answering the call.
5: We have another call. Hello?
6: Mother Angelica?
5: Yes.
6: God bless you and your ministry.
5: Thank you.
6: I want to ask you, Mother, in heaven, will we have a free will the same as we have on earth?
5: I hope not. I tell you why I hope not. I hope you hope not. When you die, your will is set. Finito. A big door closed, not literally. Your will is set. You cannot will anymore because your entire heaven, your degree of glory, that mansion we got through talking about, is ready from what you sent up, not what you're going to send up. The amount of love you have for God at death, you know, God isn't like Social Security, say, where you get your 10 best years. That's not how it goes. Whatever I've gone through and done for the Lord is right there, and the opportunity to change is gone. Now we say, oh, that's terrible. No, hey, we got purgatory. It's a wonderful place. Better go on the other way. That's a second chance. I don't know why all of you or some of you get so excited. What would we do without purgatory? We'd have to go some other place. None of us seem to be ready. Your memory, your understanding, your will, though, has ended. You're never going to be up there and say, hey, Lord, I don't like this thing over here. You know, can't you change it? Well, why'd you bring that nut in here? He won't say to me, oh, you did a good job. You built stations and churches and monasteries. No, he won't say any of that. I know he won't. Because the only thing important to him about it is how much did I love him while I did it? Did I give him all the credit? Did I love him with my whole heart? Did I want no honor but his glory? That's what's going to count. Because I can't make a decision anymore. My decision making is finished. Maybe you don't want to listen, but you're stuck there for some reason. But you need to go to confession, like tomorrow. Or tonight, if you can. Because we know not the time, nor do we know the hour, when he will look and say your name. Say, come.
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12: Family, a prayer that we pray together is a powerful prayer. 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Today we pray for peace. Lord Jesus, Son of God and Son of Mary, we praise and thank you. You have taught us that peace is your gift to us and have forbidden us to be troubled or afraid. 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

0: In the name of the Father, and of the Son, and of the Holy Spirit.
1: Amen.
0: The grace of our Lord Jesus Christ, and the love of God, and the communion of the Holy Spirit be with you all.
1: And with your spirit.
0: Brethren, let us acknowledge.

Acknowledge our sins, and so prepare ourselves to celebrate the sacred mysteries. I confess to Almighty God, and to you, my brothers and sisters, that I have greatly sinned in my thoughts and in my words, in what I have done and what I have failed to do, through my most grievous fault. Therefore, I ask the Blessed Mary, the Virgin, all the angels and saints, and you, my brothers and sisters, pray for me to the Lord our God. May Almighty God have mercy on us, forgive us our sins, and bring us to everlasting life. Amen.

0: Let us pray. Renew in your church, we pray, O Lord, the spirit with which you endowed your bishop, St. Augustine, that filled with the same spirit, we may thirst for you, the sole fount of true wisdom, and seek you, the author of heavenly love, through our Lord Jesus Christ, your Son, who lives and reigns with you in the unity of the Holy Spirit, God forever and ever.
1: A reading from the first letter of St. John. Beloved, let us love one another, because love is of God. Everyone who loves is begotten by God and knows God. Whoever is without love does not know God, for God is love. In this way, the love of God was revealed to us. God sent his only begotten Son into the world, so that we might have life through him. And this is love, not that we have loved God, but that he loved us and sent his Son as expiation for our sins. Beloved, if God so loved us, we must love one another. No one has ever seen God, yet if we love one another, God remains in us, and his love is brought to perfection in us. This is how we know that we remain in him and he in us, that he has given us of his Spirit. Moreover, we have seen and testify that the Father sent his Son as Savior of the world. Whoever acknowledges that Jesus is the Son of God, God remains in him and he in God. We have come to know and to believe in the love God has for us. God is love, and whoever remains in love remains in God, and God in him. Verbum Domini. Lord, teach me your statutes. How shall a young man be faultless in his way? By keeping to your words. With all my heart I seek you. Let me not stray from your commands. Within my heart I treasure your promise, that I may not sin against you.

0: Blessed are you, O Lord, teach me your statutes. With my lips I declare all the ordinances of your mouth.
1: Lord, teach me your statutes.
0: In the way of your decrees I rejoice, as much as in all riches.
1: Lord,

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0: Lectio Sancti Evangelii secundo Matteo.
1: Gloria tibi, Domine.
0: Jesus spoke to his disciples, "Do not be called rabbi. You have but one teacher, and you are all brothers. Call no one on earth your father. You have but one Father in heaven. Do not be called master. You have but one master, the Christ. The greatest among you must be your servant. Whoever exalts himself will be humbled, but whoever humbles himself will be exalted."

Today we celebrate the memorial of St. Augustine, Bishop and Doctor of the Church. And these readings today, especially I think the first one from 1 John, taps upon a big theme of his whole life. And it says, we read this morning, "In this way the love of God was revealed to us. God sent his only begotten Son into the world so that we might have life through him. And this is love. Not that we have loved God, but that he loved us and sent his Son as expiation for our sins." That God first loves us, and then we give this response, that we even have that love of God, charity, poured into our hearts through the Holy Spirit, that we respond, that this love we receive stirs us, awakens something in us, calls for a response, calls to repentance. And we can see in Augustine's life this struggle to conform his life to Christ, to let go of the things of this world and to embrace him. He was a brilliant man, a doctor of the church. He's one of the great pillars of the church. His theology is quoted throughout the catechism. He wrote commentaries on the scriptures and reflections on a good life, on how politics should function. It's just, if you look at the corpus of works that we have on him, it's amazing, his sermons and letters and things. He was born in North Africa, what is modern-day Algiers, in 354 at Tagaste, the city of Tagaste. His father, Patricius, was pagan for most of his life and was baptized at the end of his life through the prayers of his wife, Augustine's mother, Monica, which we celebrated yesterday, and she prayed both of them into heaven and was an incredible witness. Father gave a beautiful homily yesterday about her life. So Augustine was extremely intelligent. He received a classical education, and yet he struggled with sin. And it would be a great theme of his writings too, the problem of evil. Why does evil exist? Why do we choose it? And he tells a story in his confessions, his autobiography, that he and his buddies stole some pears from a tree. And he says that he had already had better pears at home, and he stole these simply because they were not his. His pleasure was not primarily in the fruit, but in the act of stealing itself. He himself would write, "Nor did I desire to enjoy what I pilfered, but the theft and sin itself." And this would be a theme of his life. Why do we do evil? Why do we do what we do not want to do? He would go on and study rhetoric in Carthage at 17 years old. He described it as a cauldron, the city of Carthage, a cauldron of unholy loves was sizzling all around me. And he entered into a long-term relationship with a woman for 15 years. He never married her, and they had a son that he loved very much and wrote about. And he became a teacher of rhetoric, and this was a real profession to have. It gave him social and political status and offered advancement, you know, as a career. But at the age of 19, he read Cicero. And it was a certain book that they don't even know doesn't exist today. They're not sure what the contents were. But it gave him a love for wisdom in itself, not just to be used as a profession or for money, for advancement. He had a love for wisdom. And he would write that suddenly every vain hope became worthless to me. And this began his long pilgrimage to Christianity. He fell into a heresy of Manichaeism. He was in this, I don't know if you call it a cult, but practice for 9 years. And his central belief was a radical form of dualism, that good and evil were two gods, were eternal gods. They were understood as two opposing eternal realities, maybe we should say. One was the realm of light, that represented spirit and goodness. The other realm of darkness represented matter, evil, and disorder. And to me, it seems ironic, but they would
they would look down upon, you know, the material creation, upon sexuality even and things. And nobody could live with their standards. They did great fasts and, you know, denials of every sort. But there was two groups. There was an elect group and then a servant class group. And it seemed like, you know, neither were faithful to these teachings in full. But apparently it offered an intellectually sophisticated explanation of evil, which Augustine was struggling with, an apparently rational religion, these two, you know, good and evil battling itself, and maybe in his heart, that own battle that he experienced so keenly, this was an explanation and kind of took his own culpability out of it. It's these other powerful forces battling. So it's a way of explaining moral failure without placing responsibility upon the human will. You know, Christianity is full of mysteries. It doesn't have easy explanations. The Catechism itself says that, in a sense, the entire Christian message is an explanation of evil. It's God's answer to evil, his response to evil, that through mercy he forgives our sins. We can begin again. We can belong to the family of God. You know, three persons, one God. We're surrounded by mystery that we can't fully comprehend. We have to accept in faith. We use reason to try to understand it, to explain it to others. Reason to help be able to give ourselves to this mystery, but we never fully explain it, far from it. And so ultimately Augustine found this Manichaean sect could not fully answer his questions on freedom, the will, evil, and even the question of the human heart. Why do we do what we do? Right? He left for Rome, got an important appointment in Milan,

There, in northern Italy, at Milan, he had his conversion. He met St. Ambrose, the Bishop of Milan, who himself was a great theologian, and taught him this theology that satisfied him. He struggled with the Old Testament and the apparent roughness of it, or the crudeness of it, I think, as he described, compared with the New Testament. And probably Ambrose talked about the typology, the fulfillment in the New Testament, which certainly Augustine would take up those themes in his own reflections on the gospel. Also, he encountered Neoplatonic philosophy and helped him to understand that reality was not merely material, that there is a spiritual world, and helped him to rethink the problem of evil, not to think of it as a competing substance with God, maybe as the Manichaeans would, but as a privation of a good that ought to be there, the corruption of the good that this world is and God created, but is fallen, you know, due to original sin. And then finally, there's the famous scene where he's in the garden in Milan, struggling with these issues, struggling with letting go of sin in his own life, and he reads Romans 13:13. Which talks about, I'll quote it later, but just that he, to put away the things of the flesh, to be done with them. So finally, at 32 years old, he was baptized, and he embraced a quasi-monastic life, called other laymen to join him, developed a rule of life, but he was in the cathedral at one point, and someone was preaching, and the guy, the priest, said that, "We need more priests." And the people made this public acclamation of Augustine, "You should be a priest," right? And they said he wept when he heard this. And he was ordained a priest, later became the Bishop of Hippo, and I think still tried to live in community, yet was very busy. He preached constantly, instructed converts, judged disputes, cared for the poor, wrote letters, interpreted scripture, governed the clergy, debated heretics. He was battling the Donatists and the Pelagians, counseled Christians, and wrote an enormous number of theological works. A busy man, but rooted in prayer and spirituality. The Visigoths, these barbarian hordes, sacked Rome in 410. And it was this point that he wrote The City of God, about, you know, how we should run our cities and live in communion and society together. And finally, though, in 430, the Vandals invaded North Africa, and he was 75 years old. And this, of course, was a calamity on every level, the loss of the Roman Empire, which offered some peace, no matter how flawed it was, but some sense of order. And now you just had chaos. And it was said that he asked his friends to copy the penitential psalms and to hang them on the walls. And he was sick himself, and he would read these penitential psalms, like the Miserere Nobis, you know, the "You have mercy on me, O God, have mercy." We read it every Friday in the Liturgy of the Hours. "For the day profundus, out of the depths, we call out to God." So clearly, he wanted to have just a repentance, to have that forefront in his life, at the end of his life even. His great work that's most popular is the Confessions, an autobiography. It's his conversion story, but also a prayer to God. And it begins with his most memorable line in the opening sentences. He would say, "Great art thou, O Lord, and greatly to be praised. Great is thy power, and of thy wisdom there is no end. And man, being a part of thy creation, desires to praise thee. Yet man, this part of thy creation, desires to praise thee. Thou movest us to delight in praising thee, for thou hast formed us for thyself, and our hearts are restless until they find rest in thee." Our hearts are restless till they find rest in thee. Then only God can say,

rather than extinguished. And, you know, to make that decision, right, to give it to the Lord, to ask for help. And then in his conversion, which I kind of quickly started in the beginning, he had these doubts. He said, but he wanted to become more steadfast in the Lord. And he realized that his problem was not the doubts as so much as in the will. He didn't have the willingness to change his life. He says he found the pearl of great price, and then he hesitated. He had that struggle. And I think it's a powerful thing in our own lives at times just to pray for willingness. Pray for willingness, Lord, to change my heart, to want you, to want, be willing to let this go, whatever it is. It might be a lack of forgiveness in our heart. It might be some jealousy or hatred towards others, but we can take a step back and say, I pray for the willingness to want you, Lord, to want you more than these things. And he would say, and towards the end of the confessions, he said, it was displeasing to me that I led a secular life, and now that my passions had ceased to excite me as of old, with hopes of honor and wealth, you know, that profession of rhetoric, that a rhetorician that he was going to embrace, he said, a very grievous burden it was to undergo so great a servitude. For compared with thy sweetness and the beauty of thy house, which I love, those things delighted me no longer. But still, very tenaciously, was I held by the love of women. Nor did the apostle forbid me to marry, although he exhorted me to something better, especially wishing that all men were as he himself was. But I, being weak, made choice of the more agreeable place, and because of this alone was tossed up and down and all beside. He said, I was compelled, though unwilling, to agree to a married life to which I was given up and enthralled. It's not believed that he was promiscuous, but he never married this woman. He felt called to something else, but he couldn't break away from it. He said, my will was the enemy master of, and hence had made a chain for me and bound me. Because of a perverse will was lust made, and lust indulged in became custom, and custom not resisted became necessity, by which links, as it were, joined together, did a hard bondage hold me enthralled. Custom, habit, eventually chained him and bound him. Thus did my two wills, one old, the other new, one carnal, the other spiritual, contend with me, and by their discord they unstrung my soul. Thus I came to understand from my own experience what I had read, how that the flesh lust after against the spirit, and the spirit against the flesh. He would write about the law of sin, which is this desire for sin that we have, this habit, this custom, whereby the mind is drawn and held, even against its own will, deserving to be so held, and it that so willingly falls into it, O wretched man that I am, who will deliver me from the body of this death? That's why that first reading is so powerful, because God loves us in our sin. He wants us to have something better. He doesn't wait for us. While we were yet sinners, Romans talks about, does the Father send his Son to save us? So we are to open ourselves up to that love, to receive it. And he would write frequently about how long, about this conversion. Tomorrow? Why not now? Why is there not this hour to end to my uncleanness? Hodie, he would say in Latin, today. Now, we have to make a decision. We have to have this willingness. You know, because Christianity is not a battle of these two eternal forces, good and evil. Yes, there's angelic beings that tempt us, but they're part of God's creation. God is sovereign. If we make that decision to appeal to his grace, we can have victory over sin. If we make that decision to surrender to his will, God is there to help us, to give us grace. You know, to follow.

follow it, to live it. Hodie, today, not tomorrow, today. We might not have tomorrow. And that's part of the beauty of confession. I hear that sometimes the people stay away because they feel like they're going to sin again. Join the club, right? We're fallen humanity. We have temptations. We don't have to sin again, but yes, we do fall into sin again. We go to confession. Not only do we receive absolution, we receive grace to amend our life. That confessional is a place that resuscitates us, that pours new life in us to get us up moving again, and I think fills us with a desire for holiness. Certainly increases it. So go, even if you're unsure. Yes, we do have to be repentant. We have to have this sorrow for sin and want to convert our life. But even if we feel our weakness keenly, go to confession. See what God does with your heart. And finally, the scene, you know, he was struggling with all this commitment. He's in Milan. He's in this garden. And he hears a child's voice. Tole legge, you know, take up and read, take up and read. And he threw himself. He was in tears. He was struggling with this stuff so much. This is, you know, before he was baptized and everything. He threw himself down and was crying out to the Lord, heard these children. He says he doesn't know if it was a girl or a boy who said this. And he reads Romans 13, 11 to 14, or just Romans 13, 13. But the preceding verses say, besides this, you know what hour it is, how it is full time now for you to wake from sleep. For salvation is nearer to us now than when we first believed. The night is far gone, the day is at hand. Let us cast off the works of darkness and put on the armor of light. In verse 13, let us conduct ourselves becomingly as in the day, not in reveling in drunkenness, not in debauchery and licentiousness, not in quarreling and jealousy, but put on the Lord Jesus Christ and make no provision for the flesh to gratify its desires. To make that decision to be done with it, to be done with it, to embrace our Lord Jesus Christ, and to give all to him, to surrender completely to him.

0: All-powerful, ever-living God, direct our steps in the way of your love so that our whole life may be fragrant with all we do in the name of Jesus, your beloved Son, who lives and reigns with you in the Holy Spirit, God forever and ever.
1: Amen. For our Holy Father, that he bear witness to the marvelous things God has done in spirit and in truth, we pray to the Lord. In thanksgiving for the sacrament of confession, the tribunal of God's merciful love, we pray to the Lord.
2: Lord, hear our prayer.
1: That atheists, agnostics, and those whose faith is lukewarm will accept the grace of conversion and the light of truth, we pray to the Lord.
2: Lord, hear our prayer.
1: For all the faithful departed, that having carried the cross of Christ, they may enjoy eternal life, we pray to the Lord.
0: Lord our God, make us love you above all things and all our fellow men with a love that is worthy of you, through Christ our Lord.
2: Amen. Amen.

0: brethren, that my sacrifice and yours may be acceptable to God the Almighty Father. Celebrating the memorial of our salvation, we humbly beseech your mercy, O Lord, that this sacrament of your loving kindness may be for us the sign of unity and the bond of charity through Christ our Lord.
1: Amen.

It is truly right and just, our duty and our salvation, always and everywhere to give you thanks. Lord, Holy Father, Almighty and Eternal God, through Christ our Lord. Whereas on the festival of St. Augustine, you bid your church rejoice, so too you strengthen her by the example of his holy life, teach her by his words of preaching, and keep her safe to answer in answer to his prayers. And so with the company of angels and saints, we sing the hymn of your praise, as without end we acclaim.

You are indeed holy, O Lord, and all you have created rightly gives you praise. For through your Son, our Lord Jesus Christ, by the power and working of the Holy Spirit, you give life to all things and make them holy. And you never cease to gather a people to yourself, so that from the rising of the sun to its setting, a pure sacrifice may be offered to your name. Therefore, O Lord, we humbly implore you by the same Spirit, graciously make holy these gifts we have brought to you for consecration, that they may become the body and blood of your Son, our Lord Jesus Christ, at whose command we celebrate these mysteries. For on the night he was betrayed, he himself took bread, and giving you thanks, he said the blessing, broke the bread and gave it to his disciples, saying, "Take this, all of you, and eat of it, for this is my body, which will be given up for you."

In a similar way, when supper was ended, he took the chalice, and giving you thanks, he said the blessing, and gave the chalice to his disciples, saying, "Take this, all of you, and drink from it, for this is the chalice of my blood, the blood of the new and eternal covenant, which will be poured out for you and for many for the forgiveness of sins. Do this in memory of me."

Therefore, Lord, as we celebrate the memorial of the saving passion of your Son, his wondrous resurrection and ascension into heaven, and as we look forward to his second coming, we offer you in thanksgiving this holy and living sacrifice. Look, we pray, upon the oblation of your church and recognizing the sacrificial victim by whose death you willed to reconcile us to yourself. Grant that we who are nourished by the body and blood of your Son and filled with his Holy Spirit may become one body, one spirit in Christ. May he make of us an eternal offering to you so that we may obtain an inheritance with your elect, especially with the most blessed Virgin Mary, Mother of God, with blessed Joseph, her spouse, with your blessed apostles and glorious martyrs, with Saint Augustine and with all the saints, on whose constant intercession in your presence we rely for unfailing help. May this sacrifice of our reconciliation, we pray, O Lord, advance the peace and salvation of all the world. Be pleased to confirm in faith and charity your pilgrim church on earth with your servant Leo, our Pope, and Stephen, our Bishop, the order of bishops, all the clergy, and the entire people you have gained for your own. Listen graciously to the prayers of this family, whom you have summoned before you. In your compassion, O merciful Father, gather to yourself all your children scattered throughout the world, to our departed brothers and sisters, and to all who are pleasing to you at their passing from this life, give kind admittance to your kingdom. There we hope to enjoy forever the fullness of your glory, through Christ our Lord, through whom you bestow on the world all that is good. Per ipsum et cum ipso et in ipso, est ibi Deo Patri omnipotenti, en unitate Spiritu Sancti, omnis honor et gloria, per omnia saecula saeculorum. Pray chapti salutaribus moniti, et divina institutione formati.

0: Thus says the Lord, you have but one teacher, the Christ, and you are all brothers.
1: For those who cannot now receive Jesus in the Blessed Sacrament, we offer the following prayer. I believe that you, O Jesus, are in the Most Holy Sacrament. I love you and desire you. Come into my heart, I embrace you. 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

0: Let us pray. 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
1: Amen.
0: The Lord be with you.
2: And
3: bow down for the blessing.
0: Hasten to the aid of your faithful people who call upon you, O Lord, we pray, and graciously give strength in their human weakness, so that being dedicated to you in complete sincerity, they may find gladness in your remedies, both now and the life to come, through Christ our Lord.
3: Amen.
0: And may the blessing of Almighty God, the Father, and the Son, and the Holy Spirit come down on you and remain with you forever.
3: Amen. Go forth, the Mass is ended.
0: Thanks be to God.

0: The Angelus.
1: In the name of the Father, and the Son, and the Holy Ghost. Amen. The angel of the Lord declared unto Mary, Hail Mary, full of grace, the Lord is with thee. Blessed art thou among women, and blessed is the fruit of thy womb, Jesus.
2: Holy Mary, Mother of God, pray for us sinners, now and at the hour of our death.
1: Behold the handmaid of the Lord.
2: Be it done unto me according to thy word.
1: Hail Mary, full of grace, the Lord is with thee. Blessed art thou among women, and blessed is the fruit of thy womb, Jesus.
2: Holy Mary, Mother of God, pray for us sinners, now and at the hour of our death. Amen.
1: And the Word was made flesh.
2: And dwelt
1: among
2: us.
1: Hail Mary, full of grace, the Lord is with thee. Blessed art thou among women, and blessed is the fruit of thy womb, Jesus. Pray for us, Holy Mother of God.
2: That we may be made worthy of the promises of Christ.
1: Let us pray.

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7: Welcome, family. Well, I've been gone about 10 days and missed you. You know, one of the things I think people talk a lot about today is love. Don't you think so? Love, love, love, love, love, love, love. Okay? But there's also a kind of a paradox, because we live in a world where there seems to be so little love. There's so many problems in families and teenagers and elderly don't ever see their children, and we just kind of live in a world of contradiction, see? Well, tonight we are going to talk about love. Not the smoochy love, you know, all that kind of stuff. Because sometimes that doesn't last. I'd like to talk about the love of Jesus, and this week, Friday, is First Friday. Now, some of you have forgotten what First Friday is. Some of you have never been told. Well, we're going to talk about that, and I've got a little book here that talks about all the different saints where our Lord spoke about his love for us. Now, you call us at any time if you want to talk. I got to word this right, don't I? Because if I word it wrong, I'm going to be in a lot of trouble. If you want to talk about your love for Jesus, that'll do it. You call. Or if you want to say a prayer that expresses your love for Jesus, then you call. So we're going to look at the scriptures just a little bit here. And our Lord, in the 17th chapter of John, 13 to 17, it talks a lot about love. He said, I give you new commandment that you love each other. As I love you, so must you love one another. And by this love, all men will know you love me. You know how you can tell a false prophet from a good prophet? How much does he love Jesus? See, it says here, you will bear fruit if you love me. People that deceive you and people that try to take things away from you, people who false prophets try to lead you, they don't love you. Then Jesus loves you. But he's always talking about loving me and you and having, if anyone loves me, he will keep my word. And my Father will love him. If you love me, you will have been glad to know that I'm going to the Father. He's constantly talking, remain in my love. He's always talking about loving one another and his love for me and my love for him. And he talks right here, the great chapter here. He says, may they be so one in us, see, in the Trinity, that they may be so one, that the world will realize it was you who sent me, and they will know that I love them as much as you love me. Boy, that's a lot of love. Well, tonight we're going to talk about the Sacred Heart of Jesus. For those of you who have never heard about the Sacred Heart of Jesus, way back there, I think around the 16th century or so, maybe later, I'm not sure. But our Lord appeared to a Visitandine nun called St. Margaret Mary, Sister Margaret Mary. And he expressed to her, as he had the saints before her, St. John Eudes, centuries before, how much he loved mankind and how little he was loved in return. And you know, it's very difficult for you and I to realize that God, who is love himself, who is totally independent and totally self-sufficient and doesn't need anyone, desires and wills to need me and need you. I think if we knew that, we would, our whole lives would change. I'm going to show you just one little saint here I got marked out. And when our Lord says, if you love me, leave yourself entirely into my hands. See, what of your littleness and weakness? It does not matter. Did you know that? The Lord doesn't worry about your littleness and meekness and weakness. He loves you. That's the hardest thing to get in this testadura. I want you to rest in my heart without any fear. Well, I'll bet there isn't a person in this room, I bet there's not a person listening to me tonight that isn't full of fear. You're afraid of everything. You're afraid to live and you're afraid to die. See, we have fear of the future and fear for our children and fear of old age and fear of creaky bones. Your misery attracts me, he said this to Saint Josepha Menendez. Now, isn't that a wonderful thing to realize? Jesus says here, your misery attracts me. What would you do without me? The more humble in spirit you become, the nearer I shall be to you. See, the Lord wants to hear you say, Lord, I cannot live without you. See, I cannot live without you. You must not grieve excessively, he said to Joseph, and Jesus did, over your faults. I could make you a saint instantly. Isn't that wonderful? Oh, I've been struggling so many years, you know. Now I know that, it makes me feel even worse. That he could do it instantly. Humble yourself. Now that's probably why I'm not making it, see. Now, this is something he says to St. Gertrude. He said, whenever you willingly offer yourself for me, you truly glorify me. You tell me that you are languishing for love of me. Isn't this wonderful that our dear Lord, my love will increase in you as a fire which is enclosed, burns with great force. We can't imagine our dear Lord. And he's been telling saints this for centuries. Maybe we don't need to write books. I don't know. See this, you got to know how much you are loved by God. Because he keeps telling us through all the centuries, to all these saints, he says, the delight which I find in you and the love which you will have from me, he says, it's like a pent up ocean. I never thought of an ocean being pent up, did you? Did you ever think this? You think, what is this? This is water. I better drink some before I spill it. Anyway, this isn't the ocean. Imagine if I could put the ocean in this glass. It'd be pent up, wouldn't it? Huh? Well, can you imagine then the force of the ocean pent up in this glass? But our dear Lord is saying, my love for you is like a pent up ocean. All you people that think it's such an act of pride to strive for sanctity, that's what you're born for. That's why you were created. You're created to be holy. You're not created to be a crystal gazer. He says, which seems to increase by the impediments placed to its progress. You see, this glass, if it could hold the ocean, it just increases because it wants to burst forth. Our dear Lord wants to burst forth in you in love. Now, I'm going to go over here to St. Consolata. You know, St. Consolata was a great saint. And she says, the Lord said to her, and he says to you and me, love me. I thirst for your love just as a parched man thirsts for fresh water. Imagine yourself going through the Sahara Desert. One time I had an operation years ago and I couldn't drink any water. And it was days before I could drink. Oh, they gave me intravenous, but your throat gets so parched. That was greater than the operation. The thirst was much greater pain than the operation was. Well, can you imagine yourself going through the desert and having a terrible thirst? That's the kind of thirst God has for you, for your love. See, we get terribly lukewarm. We don't thirst for anybody. You have a boyfriend or a girlfriend, and you think you love him, you hope you love him, and maybe you do. And then you get married, and all of a sudden you begin to think, oh, well, you know, he looks terrible in the morning. Or maybe he says, she looks awful in the morning. She didn't look like this when we were on the date. Well, you better believe she didn't. And neither did you. And so all these little petty things come along and love goes. And so we don't know. See, we don't have, our love is not solid. It's not straightforward. It's not like an arrow. And so our love doesn't always increase. Many times it decreases. What is the divorce ratio today? It's terrible. Something happens. With what? With love. People say people argue about money. Well, most of you were poor when you started, so why you argue about money? Your mother and father had to pay for your cake, your gown, the whole business. Well, yeah, you didn't begin with anything, so what? All of a sudden now you're worried about money. Love went down, that's what went down. But see, the love of God is like this ocean in a small glass. It wants to burst forth. And I cannot love my neighbor unless I have that kind of love in me. Now we say, well, you know, we know that love isn't always an emotion. See? But our Lord loved so much when he was on the cross, and all he could feel was pain. Our love, the Lord's love, was so great on the cross, and so is ours. See, our love for God is based upon our will, not our emotion. But I got to know that God's love is like a fire. I desire to be loved by innocent hearts, by the hearts of children, by hearts who will give me their love. God desires your love. It boggles your mind. It's like a very wealthy man. Let's pretend that we know a wealthy man who has, $20 billion. That's pretty good. Does that sound like a lot of money to you? $20 billion. And he could buy anything in the world. But all he wants is the love of his little baby, his 3-year-old child. That's all he wants. He has everything. But what's in his heart is the love of that child. You know, Now, when I desire to love God, listen what he said, the desire of your heart to love me greatly pleases me. See, I don't have to have degrees. I don't have to have brains. I don't have to have talents. I don't have to have wealth. I don't have to have anything except my love for God. There is a beautiful passage here. God is love. Souls who abide in love abide in God and God in them. That's from the scriptures. And so what does Jesus say to her? He says, I am love. As long as you remain in my love and I remain in you, then my love comes forth from you. See, it's very strong. I am in you and you are in me. Think about that. See, this isn't this gray-haired Angelica you're looking at. Somewhere hidden in these old bones is the Lord God. See, we just look at faces and we look at things and we see these veneers. And we don't take the time, or do we have the love, to go and pierce beyond the veneer and see God. We have a telephone call. Hello?
8: Hello, Mother Angelica.
7: Yeah, where are you from?
8: Illinois.
7: What did you want to say?
8: How come people suffer more than others? Is it because...
7: Can you speak a little louder, honey?
8: Okay. Is it because Jesus makes other people suffer more than others? Is it because he loves them in a different way, maybe? Or does he love them in a different way? Or does he want souls to be saved by other people suffer?
7: I think everything you said is right. God loves only one way, though. He loves infinitely. But he does seemingly have people express their love to him in different ways. And mostly we choose to do that. There are some souls, for example, our dear Lord expressed his love for the Father all through his life, from the time of his incarnation, by coming. See? But he expressed it more and more during his lifetime with all the pain and the suffering, because he kept accepting the will of the Father. See, if you have a child and that child keeps saying no to you, you have every reason to believe if they love you at all. See, they can say, oh, I love you, but when you ask them to bring out the garbage can, it's no. You ask them to do dishes, no. You ask them to wash behind their ears, no. Well, you have to think there's something wrong. Well, so does God. You see, if I keep saying no. But if I can accept the joys, the sorrows, I can accept everything is coming from a loving hand of God. Some people do suffer a lot. It is a mystery. But if those people will unite their pain with the pain of Jesus, if they study the gospel, and they study how Jesus suffered every kind of pain, disappointment, heartache. He suffered from jealousy. He suffered from hatred. The Son of God was killed out of jealousy. There's no way. The sin of the world began with pride and jealousy, meaning that Adam and Eve wanted to be like God. They envied God. They wanted to know good and evil. See, it's a terrible thing sometimes. But see, we have to be purified by the Lord. We have to be pure. And love purifies. And some people are loved by God in different ways. And when you have to suffer, all of you that have handicaps, who have anything that's hard. I went down, I decided I would go down to the depths of this monastery to see where Saint Benedict lived. I remembered all of you there, because so many of our fans and friends need help. And I asked Saint Benedict, but I wanted to do something hard for you. And I walked down steps after step after step, but I forgot that I had to go up step after step after step, you see. And when I got down to about the third or fourth level, I looked up and I said, Angelica, you are absolutely mental. But then I thought, no, I want to do this for Jesus. There's a holy steps in Rome that the Lord walked up to see Pilate. And I thought, well, he could do it, I'll do it. And I did it for you. For all our friends, for all our staff, for all our crew. It was hard. But I said, Lord, I want to take this opportunity to say I love you. Okay? And sometimes we have to show that that love by the sufferings of our daily life, and we all have them. Some have more than others. And I think those who suffer with great love and resignation to the will of God are loved by God in a special way. Not more, perhaps, because God can only love one way, and that's infinite. But every soul is not filled with love the same way, you see. Some rebel against God, and they can't accept the love of God. It's the filling that's the difference. See, not that God say, oh, this is my favorite one, or this. God has missions for everybody. Everybody's mission is different. But we have to respond to love in order to accept love. The love is always there. And that's why I thought I'd read this little book tonight, because I just wanted you to see what Jesus said to some of the saints about his love. He says that, here's St. Margaret Mary. She said, I saw his divine heart, more brilliant than the sun, transparent. This heart has its adorable wound was encircled with a crown of thorns, which signified the pricks our sins cause it. It was surrounded by a cross that signified the first moment of his incarnation. When the Sacred Heart was formed, the cross was placed in his heart. Our Lord made me understand the ardent desire he has to be loved by mankind. See, that's what boggles my mind. He wants to be loved by you. But he said so many go by the path of perdition and run in great numbers away from him. He said, on one occasion, while the Blessed Sacrament was exposed, Jesus presented himself to me resplendent with glory, and his wounds were shining as so many suns, and his heart was the greatest sun of all. And he

0: on earth.
1: Mm-hmm.
0: And what I don't understand is, the love of God, how can it be that God would punish innocent human beings for the faults of the guilty ones?
1: Oh, now there's where you made two mistakes. God never punishes innocent human beings. Sometimes the innocent suffer with the bad. If the President of the United States declares war, the good and the bad go, and the good and the bad die. Why? Because he has the authority to declare war. What Our Lady said at Fatima was that if mankind does not change, you see, we can't go on sinning. We don't even know what sin is. And I think some people think we're so negative when we talk about sin. But you can't go through a red light. See, the country, the city, the family, the parents all have a right to say that these are things you can do and these are things you can't, because if you do these things, you're going to get harmed. That's what Our Lady was saying. She said, if mankind does not change, we have the gospel here. The Lord doesn't have to tell us. He doesn't have to tell all these saints here. He's already said it here. See, he said, he keeps repeating through the centuries. So one saint after another, one saint after another. I love you. Come back to me. Don't sin. Man creates wars, not God. Our Lady was just predicting what man, in his perfidiousness, in his desire to do evil, will, what outcome will come from it. The results of a continuous life of ignoring God, as we do today, of all the things that man can do that are evil and sinful. And Our Lady says everywhere in the world, over and over and over, come back to my son. Live a holy life. So God in his infinite love does not wish war. Man makes war. And what makes war? Greed. What's happened to our compassion? Why are these people suffering? Is it God's fault? No. The whole world has decided to ignore, because there's nothing there the world wants. Let him destroy the churches. What's a church? What's a structure? We have space today. I had somebody say, a church is nothing but space. This is space. This is a church. Let's not think of God. Let's think of space in this church. What happened to the temple of the Lord? What happened to the majesty of God inside of it? Man goes down the drain because man will not follow God. Does God call him? Oh, yes. He calls and calls and calls, and he never forgets. He never lets you down. He never ceases to call you back. And Our Lady was merely predicting what would happen. What did she say? She said that fashions would be introduced that would offend God very much. You see, we didn't pay attention to that. Today, she predicted another war greater than the one before, and that was the Second World War. See, when man does not accept the love that God has for it and ready to give in abundance, then he goes another direction. So what happens? Greed, wealth, hatred, promiscuity. All these things then well up in man, and he has no other thought except for self. That creates a war. And Our Lady was merely saying that the result of all of this evil is going to be a war. We have another call. Hello?

0: Hello, Mother?
1: Yes.
0: I'm Margie Tauber from Largo, Florida.
1: Uh-huh.
0: And I'm so very happy to talk to you. I'm very interested in knowing, how do we honor the Sacred Heart? You know, pictures of the Sacred Heart.
1: Mm-hmm. Well, I would go. Let's see if I can find it here. I would go to the First Fridays. I think it's somewhere in here he taught. Here we go. Let me tell you what our dear Lord promised St. Margaret Mary. If we would follow the first Friday of every month, our dear Lord asked that we go to Mass and Holy Communion. We remind you of this on every first Friday of the month. And why did the Jesuit order, I don't think they do it anymore, but the Jesuit order were the great defenders of the love of the Sacred Heart. And this is what our Lord promised he would give to us if we honored his love for us. See, we can't imagine God wanting that me to love him that much. Number one, I will give to souls devoted to me all the graces of their state in life. He wants our love so bad, he don't know what to do. I will establish peace in their families. Is that why there's no peace in our families? Because we have not devoted ourselves to the love of Jesus. I will bless every house in which a picture of my heart is exposed and honored. I will console them in their difficulties. I will be their refuge during life and at hour of death. I will pour abundant blessings upon their undertakings. Sinners shall find in my heart a fountain and a boundless ocean of mercy. Tepid souls, lukewarm souls, shall become fervent. Fervent souls shall rise speedily to great holiness. I will give to priests the power of touching the hardest hearts. If you're a priest, and you don't seem to have the power to touch hearts, maybe you ought to look at the Sacred Heart and say, why is it, Lord, that I don't seem to have what it takes to bring people back? I seem to be pushing them away. Those who propagate this devotion shall have their names written in my heart, never to be blotted out. Oh, boy. I promise you, he said, in the excessive mercy of my heart, that all my powerful love will grant that all those who receive communion on the first Friday of the month for 9 consecutive months will receive the grace of final penitence. That means at the end of your life you shall have total repentance. They shall die in my pleasure after receiving the sacraments. My divine heart shall be their refuge at the moment of their death. You can't imagine God loving me so much that he's going to make all these promises because he wants me to love him. Not just for the promises, though. It just manifests to me that burning fire in the heart of Jesus who calls all humanity to himself. And what do we say? You want to know what I'm reading from? I thought you'd like to know that. It's just called the Sacred Heart Prayer Book. It's a simple little book. But it's not too simple. But it's got everything here about the Sacred Heart. And if you, O soul, listen to this, are in the abyss of privation and desolation, the divine heart is an abyss of consolation. Don't you just want to go and love Jesus, huh? Don't you want to do that right now? Aren't you all fired up? I'm fired up. Are you fired up? You all fired up? We have a call. Hello?
0: Hello. Hi, Mother. I'm

0: Angelica.
1: Hi.
0: I saw you many years ago here in Houston at the Catholic Charismatic Center in person.
1: Yeah.
0: And it really changed my life to hear you speak. I didn't even know nuns could speak.
1: That was a long time ago, huh?
0: Yes, it was many years ago. After a prayer time, Mother, this poem came to my mind, and I got to the office the next day, and it was burning in me, so that I had to jot it down. And I'd like to share it with you all.
1: Oh, please.
0: It's called The Love of the Lord.
1: Yeah.
0: The love of the Lord is pure. The love of the Lord is abundant. The love of the Lord is unique. Blessed be the love of the Lord. The love of the Lord is alive. The love of the Lord is free. The love of the Lord is given unto you. The love of the Lord comes from the cross. The love of the Lord is to be held in our hearts. The love of the Lord is sincere. The love of the Lord has been given. The love of the Lord is for us. Blessed and exalted is the love of the Lord.
1: Praise for Jesus. That's a beautiful prayer. That comes to us from whoever wrote it, from a heart that is in love. The Eternal Father spoke a lot, you know, who was it now here, to Saint Catherine of Siena. And he says, the soul united to me at the fire of my divine love, loving me, he says, observing the lessons of my truth, that soul becomes a light. You know, we read so much in the Gospels, it's, don't put your light under a bushel. So put it on top of a mountain for people to see by. And what is that light? Is it your knowledge? Well, a lot of people have a lot of knowledge and they don't even believe in God. Is it your talent? What is it in you that is that light? What is it that shines from the eyes of a saint that says that I am here? It's like a little, you know, in our churches, in the Catholic Church, we have a sanctuary light. It's a candle, a large candle about this big. And it's, you know, when you walk in a Catholic church, the Lord is there. Today you have a hard time finding him. But if you find the light, then you know where the Lord is, you see. And that light indicates that in that tabernacle is the love of all loves, infinite love. You can't love unless you get close to love. You can't have a fire unless you get close to a fire. You can't be warm unless you're near the heat. See, we have to know that we are loved like this. We think we're going, I don't know, Lord just recreate all these people, and he looks at, oh, who are you? Like, I go around sometime in a network and I see some stranger and I say, oh, you work for me? Sometimes I say, oh, yes. I thought, I didn't know that. God isn't like that. He knew you, he called you, he chose you, and he loves you from before time began. We have another call. Hello?
2: Good evening, Mother Angelica.
1: Good evening.
2: Welcome back. I love you and I missed you.
1: Thank you.
2: Mother Angelica, can you tell me how I can open my heart to the Holy Spirit? I pray all the time for the Holy Spirit to come into my heart.
1: Yes.
2: When will I know when he's there? And how can I love Jesus the way you love him?
1: Yeah, we're going to have Pentecost Sunday, you know? And I was going to talk about Pentecost. Maybe I'll do it tomorrow night. But I read the Spirit is love. See, ask the Lord to open your heart to his love. The Spirit is the love between the Father and the Son. And when we ask for the Holy Spirit, we not only ask for his gifts, the seven gifts, the most important gifts. Charisms are something God can give or not give. And that's up to him. But he always gave us at baptism and confirmation those powerful seven gifts. And I'll talk about those tomorrow. But what is the Spirit?

Spirit. How did the Spirit come on the apostles? In tongues of fire. And they were so filled with the love of God. That's what pushed them out. That's what made them bold. That's what made them heal. The love of God was flowing with such force that they could do such great things. That's what made them so strong. They were able to go in the lion's den. That's what made Peter so strong, that he could be crucified upside down. Ask the Spirit to give you who he is, love. Come into my heart. Come with your gifts, but the greatest gift of all is love. And St. Paul says this. Faith, hope, and love, these three. But he said, the greatest of these is love. When I die, faith shall fall away, for I shall see him. Hope shall fall away, because I will possess him. So what shall be left? Love. That's what's going to be left. See, I have to ask the Holy Spirit to fill me with himself. And what is that? Love. Or we pray to the Holy Spirit for exams and decisions. It's a gift of counsel. And we want to love God and my neighbor, and that's piety. And I want to have a fear of sin so I don't sin, and that's fear of the Lord. And I want to have detachment from the world, and that's knowledge. And I want to understand the scriptures, and that's a gift of understanding. And I want most of all wisdom. But what is wisdom? We should say, who is wisdom? Jesus is the wisdom of the Father. And what do I ask the Spirit when I ask for wisdom? I ask for such a great love for Jesus. For such a burning love for Jesus. That I can forgive my enemies. I can love my neighbor with the same love in my heart as a Jesus love. I can have all the gifts of the Spirit. But most of all, my heart and my soul belong to Jesus. That's what we ask for. We can ask him to open our minds when we read the scriptures, but after my mind is open, I must be filled with love. See, I have to love the one I read about. That's what made these great saints. That's what makes Mother Teresa walk through the streets of Calcutta and pick up men and women full of maggots and worms and rotting off limbs. It's love, see? If we don't love, we have nothing. But that's what you ask for. Everything else will come with it. Ask for the greater things, St. Paul said. The greatest thing is to love. Not to be loved. We are loved by God. That's what urges us on to love him, that we are loved by God. But I can't be spending my life wanting to be loved by my neighbor. I must love my neighbor. There's no commandment that says your neighbor must love you. The chances of that sometime are nil. My enemies increase every day. But I love them. I don't know them. That maybe that's why I love them, because I don't see them. I don't know. I get nasty letters, you know. But the whole thing is, my love for God must be so burning, so alive, that it just passes on to you. Look at this. If all souls would receive Holy Communion, the Eucharist, the light and heat of this sun, the Word, would still not be separated from me, the true Son, his eternal Father, in his mystical body, the whole church,
He is given to whoever will receive him. He remains holy with me, and yet with you. If all souls were to take light from it, the Eucharist, each would have the Eucharist entirely, and yet it would remain whole. This is the Eternal Father talking to St. Catherine of Siena. You know, we've thrown little books like this away. We went to the library not too long ago. And all kind of books being given away. Nobody wanted them. And I wondered why. Books like this. Nobody wanted. The Secrets of the Love of God. Nobody won. I picked up a lot of them. You know, we've grown cold by greed, fear, errors. Be careful of the person or persons who want to rob you of the Eucharistic heart of Jesus, who want to take away from you that fire that you and I need to survive in a world that has long lost compassion, faith, and hope, and love. This book title is Sacred Heart Prayer Book. It's just a little prayer. I used to have hundreds of them and gave them all away. Now I don't even know if they're in print. But, you know, I've been interested in these politicians. I've been kind of reading about them, and they exchange sins. Some believe in these sins, and some believe in these sins. You see, some promote these, see, but oh, they got the love. There's some they approve of. You just kind of sit there watching, you what? Huh? We believe in abortion, but we want adulterers around, see? Well, what is it? See, we don't understand the love of Jesus. We just don't understand that kind of love. And so we just flitter around our whole lives, bouncing from one sin to another, from this to that. And it's like nothing. Let me read you this. Oh, Jesus, my divine spouse. It's not talking to me, it's talking to you. Grant that the robe of my baptism may never be soiled. Oh, Jesus, you are the ciborium. You know what a ciborium is? It's that beautiful gold vessel that the priest takes the body and blood of Jesus out and says, the body and blood of Jesus. Well, that's what a ciborium is. Jesus, you are in the ciborium waiting for me. You are burning with desire to come to me. Oh, Jesus. The golden ciborium that you desire above all others is my heart. When the priest comes to you and he has this beautiful gold ciborium in his hand, he dips his hand in and takes out the body and blood of Jesus. This is the body of Christ. That ciborium, it says, is my heart. Change my heart into a pure ciborium. Rest in me, Lord Jesus. Let me accept the difficult things in my life as you did your Calvary. Let me accept mine. But most of all, Lord,
let

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3: Hi, I'm Father Mitch Packer for Faith Matters. And the issue I'd like to deal with is John chapter 1, verse 1. This is the way that St. John begins his gospel. In the beginning was the Word. The Word was with God, and the Word was God. Now, one of the problems that we're going to sometimes come across are people who come to our door on Saturdays and saying, no, no, no, you Catholics and all the rest of Christians have mistranslated this word. Because what it really says is, in the beginning was the Word, and the Word was a God. And as a matter of fact, Jehovah's Witnesses will claim to prove it to us, because you see that the word the is not in front of the word God. Now, why would that be? I'm going to give you a little Greek lesson here. You know how in English, when we use the word to be, we have both parts of the verb in the nominative. So you don't say, I am him. That's bad English, isn't it? You say, I am he. And that's the correct way to do it. Well, the same thing is true in Greek. You have to use the nominative for the subject and its predicate with the verb to be. So you're going to have in Greek, theos ein halagos. God was the Word. Well, the Word was God. And why would you not translate it as the Word was a God? Because the reason in Greek you use the word the for the Word is to show that halagos, the Word, is the subject, while you don't use the word the, which in Greek would be ha, you don't use that with the second part of it, God, because you show that that is the object, the predicate of the verb. So the correct grammatical way to translate this, and the only

0: is God. God bless you. Your faith matters.
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4: In the Gospel for the 22nd Sunday of Ordinary Time, we hear our Lord issue a rebuke to Simon Peter, saying, "Get behind me, Satan. You are an obstacle to me. You are thinking not as God does, but as human beings do." This unusual correction given by our Lord to the first pope reminds us of how important it is to think with the mind of Christ. In very basic terms, there are two ways for us to approach reality. We can either let God's truth be the judge of our life, or we can make our life the arbiter of God's truth. When we approach our life from God's truth, we learn more than we could ever know and benefit from understanding ourselves in the light of the one who created us, redeemed us, and made us for eternal life. When we, however, judge God's plan and God's will by the light of our own intellect, well, then we end up not understanding anything at all, not changing anything at all, and really just frustrated in general. What Jesus indicates to Simon Peter, he says to us as well, stop thinking as human beings do. Think as God does. Faith, in other words, is not a limitation to the human intellect. It's an invitation to the human mind to discover and walk on a path of life deeper than anything it could ever dream of. How refreshing and how inspiring it is to see Jesus express passion and emotion behind the work that he is doing on the cross, to not see us reduce it in the least, but rather enter into it and let it transform us in the way that it's supposed to. In the final analysis, choosing to believe in God just plain makes sense. And trusting in God is the surest way to success. Today, let's let our Lord correct us, and let's let him lead us to the good things he promised.
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5: This is Father Nate Will, CSC. The month of August is dedicated to the Immaculate Heart of Mary. Let us pray. In the name of the Father, and of the Son, and of the Holy Spirit. Amen. Hail Mary, full of grace, the Lord is with thee. Blessed art thou among women, and blessed is the fruit of thy womb, Jesus. Holy Mary, Mother of God, pray for us sinners, now and at the hour of our death. Amen. In the name of the Father, the Son, and the Holy Spirit. Amen.
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7: This is Sandra McDevitt with a Did You Know moment. Did you know the Brewers of Fine Ale have their own patron saint? It's good to know there's a patron of fine ale. St. Augustine of Hippo died in 430 AD, is that saint. Leading an early life of loose living, drinking, and carousing, his mother, St. Monica, prayed daily for him. One day, hearing a child's voice saying, "Take up and read," he opened to the passage in Romans about putting away impurity. This he did, becoming a priest, bishop, and a doctor of the Church. He is best known for his book Confessions, which is theological and autobiographical. Probably did not give up fine ale. Saints still enjoy themselves, but in moderation. So now you know about St. Augustine being the patron of the brewers of fine ale. I'm Sandra McDevitt for EWTN Radio.
8: Prayer doesn't have to be anything rigid or formal. Of course, we have countless ones we can turn to when words don't come to mind. 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Keep in mind that prayer is a two-way endeavor. Sometimes we think it's just us talking and God listening. If that's what your prayer life has mainly consisted of, try getting used to listening to God speak to you. You'll hear beautiful and amazing things.
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0: 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I do this for fun.
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7: Howdy, howdy. 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A-Team is ready to roll here. Pedro Quiles, our producer, Matt Kabinski handling phone screening, and Ace McKay on social media. I'm Tom Price along with Dr. David Anders.
0: Tom, how are you today?
7: I'm great. How's that weekend of yours shaping up? Have you got things going on?
0: Just domestics, as always.
7: I got something really exciting going on.
0: What's that?
7: Oil change.
0: Oh, yeah.
7: Men of a certain age go, okay, here we go. So we're going to lead off today with an anonymous text that came in. Looks like it came in yesterday. This person says, I have a question about the doctrine of hell. I agree with it. I'm working on becoming a Catholic myself soon. However, I'm not sure how to explain the doctrine of hell to someone. When they say that God is too loving for hell to even exist, or when they use the verse that says, the wage that pays for sin is death. So, I would just like to know how to respond to those objections. Thank you. I'm listening on Modern Day Radio 100.5 FM.
0: Yeah, I don't know. I find hell to be an infathomable mystery, as dogmas go, to be honest with you.
7: Yeah.
0: Because I understand the logical objection to hell, right? The logical objection is, how can you have infinite punishment for a finite fault? And the retort is generally, well, you know, if you sin against an infinite object, a moral object like God, and I can't get the math to work in my head, I'll be honest with you. And Catholicism affirms a certain number of, technical term here, mysteries, meaning dogmas that are held to be true,
7: uh-huh,
0: but that cannot ultimately be rationally plumbed, right? I mean, there are others, like the two natures of Christ or the Trinity or transubstantiation. There are things about the Catholic faith that exceed our capacity for grasping them rationally. So here's what I do with it, right? So what do I do with this mystery? Well, you know, I can't understand the doctrine of the Trinity either. But I have some idea of why I should care. Like, I mean, God could be a Trinity and not tell me about it, right?
7: Yeah,
0: And he did. He was a Trinity for all of eternity, and we only learned about it through the Incarnation. People lived a long time without knowing God's Trinitarian nature. So of what value is it to know the dogma, right? And I think the reason we want to know it is it's going to translate into our existential spiritual lives. If you conceptualize, you understand the Trinity, you understand God as a communion of persons in love, well, that raises love to metaphysical heights that are beyond anything that Plotinus would have known, or Plato would have known, or Aristotle would have known, right? Because we understand this is not just a human value. There's something constitutive to the universe about the nature of love. That's a whole other ball of wax, and I can start conceiving of my life in relationship to eternity and to the beyond in terms of this preeminent value of love, not just because it's commanded to me, but because it reflects the inner nature of God himself. And I think that you can kind of approach hell in a similar way. You can sort of ask yourself, what's the existential payout to holding it? And, well, you know, one immediate payout is that it's a deterrent, right? For you don't want to go there.
7: Yeah.
0: But I also think it's a description. If you dig into the dogma of hell, it's really the ultimate pain of hell is the loss of God, the loss of the beatific vision.
7: Sure.
0: And, you know, that's something that I can sort of intimate in this life now. I'm never completely deprived of God, in whom I live and move and have my being, even if I turn my will away from him. But I can approach that through turning my will away from him. And when that happens in my life, you know what happens? I kind of experience a hell on earth.
7: Sure do.
0: Right? The more I allow my life to become dissipated in the vices and self-consumed and this kind of thing, the less happy I am. And so I have a kind of experiential foretaste, if you will. And the doctrine of hell, being the doctrine about the absence of God brought on by the experience of human sin, can kind of illuminate, becomes a sort of a focal point to help me conceive of my own moral activity in terms of, you know, blessedness and suffering and my own sort of self-imposed degradation and how I want to seek to avoid that.
7: Thanks so much for your text. And David, if I could, I would like to say something about your honesty. I really appreciate your honesty. When you don't know something, you say, I don't know. I can't understand it, but here's what I think. I think our audience appreciates this as well.
0: I am not a fan of, let's call it, Catholic triumphalism. That is the, hey, we've got it all together. There are no problems. Everything Catholic is perfect. Look at all the great things we've done in the world. Everybody else is, you know, going to hell in a handbasket, and we're the bee's knees. And, I mean, there's a lot of that going around. A lot of that going around.
7: Yeah.
0: And I don't think it's intellectually honest, and I don't think it's spiritually honest. And I think when you promote that kind of Catholicism, you ultimately set people up for disillusionment. I prefer to come in and say, yeah, this stuff is hard. Sometimes it doesn't make sense. Sometimes Catholics are mean. Know what you're signing up for. And yet, we're still Catholic.
7: And here we are.
0: Here we are.
7: Appreciate that. And if you would like to send us an email for a future show, that address is always available to you at ctc@ewtn.com, ctc@ewtn.com. We really do appreciate all of the texts, all of the emails that we receive. We certainly cannot get to everything that we get, but we do our very best, and we do read everything that comes in. In a moment, we'll talk with Vincent in Arizona, James in Tucson, Arizona. Looks like we have three lines open. Better grab one now while you can. 833-288-EWTN. 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
8: The Catechism of the Catholic Church has a great quote from St. John Chrysostom on prayer in paragraph 2744. It reads, quote, "Nothing is equal to prayer. For what is impossible, it makes possible. What is difficult, easy. For it's impossible for the man who prays eagerly and invokes God ceaselessly ever to sin." Close quote. That's the power of prayer. So, what are we waiting for? Let's get to praying.
9: This is Father Mark Mary of the Franciscan Missionaries of the Eternal Word. In the name of the Father, and of the Son, and of the Holy Spirit. We know that human life and the dignity of the human person is always in the crosshairs of the enemy. So we pray for the protection of innocent life, especially the most innocent, the unborn. We pray for a pro-life culture, for a pro-family, pro-woman culture, We pray that Christians may rise up to help women considering abortions, to accompany them, to walk with them, to take away their fears, to be present with them, to encourage them and strengthen them, to make the choice for life. We pray for all fathers that they may stand up for life, stand up for the women in their life, encouraging this culture of life. We ask all these things through Jesus Christ, our Lord. In the name of the Father, and of the Son, and of the Holy Spirit.
7: 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He's in Arizona listening on the EWTN app. Hello, Vincent. What's on your mind today?
10: Hi, friends. I appreciate. So I'm having trouble understanding and computing the sense and the imagination of sacraments, prayer, and all the rest that faith offers us. In other words, I'm basically saying that the things that follow don't often follow. And after many, many, many years and decades of receiving communion and worship and everything else that the church says to do, I suffer basically, not only in our church, but in other traditions as well. I suffer basically saying to myself, where is the hinge and what is the point?
0: Yeah, wow, great question, fabulous question. So, Vince, let me ask you a couple things if I might. Do you value the moral example and the teaching of Jesus in terms of framing your own moral life? When you think about the kind of life you want to live, the kind of actions you want to perform, the way you want to treat your neighbor, does Jesus play into your own self-conception, your own moral imagination in a way that influences your behavior?
10: I try.
0: Okay.
10: But when I do, I become harsh.
0: Okay. All right. Fair enough. But you at least have a kind of ideal in your mind that's Christiform, that's Christ-shaped. And the first thing I want to suggest to you is that you shouldn't devalue that, the role that Christ plays in your own moral imagination, because think about all the other ways in which people conceptualize their lives and their moral action. So, you know, you're not advocating, say, large-scale religious warfare to impose your religious beliefs on others at the edge of a sword. You know, you're not out there to kill all the propertied classes and raise up the proletariat. You know, you're not aspiring to sort of naked, raw, unfettered capitalism in order to acquire the most wealth for yourself possible and establish a monopoly that crushes everybody else out of existence. I mean, there's just so many modes of humanity that are live options for people to aspire towards that I would venture to say don't characterize your engagement with the world. And I understand the sense of frustration, the sense of maybe the felt absence of God. Again, maybe frustration with what you perceive as your own lack of progress. And yet, those are all taking place within a moral and imaginative framework that is marked by Christ and the Christian thing. And so, you know, when we approach the sacraments, we approach prayer, it's really easy, it is for me at any rate, always has been my whole life, to approach them, you know, kind of the way that, Luke Skywalker would have approached the Force, you know, to expect some sort of phenomenological fireworks. You know, I have some experience that I can put a finger on. You know, maybe a feeling of empowerment or something like that, and something sensible, something tangible, and Christianity can feel very empty of that. I mean, you can have those kind of moments, but sometimes they're spurious and not real. It can feel very empty, and until you realize that the way the faith claims to work on us is particularly, it's not in our sensibility so much as it is in our intellect, the way we conceptualize our moral being, and in our will, what we're purposing to do. And I think that when you live in the heart of the church for a long time, as you have, you can both become increasingly frustrated with the kind of sensible absence of God or that, you know, phenomenological sense of his presence. And in ways of which you may not be fully conscious, nevertheless, your intellectual grasp of reality, the way you conceptualize the world and how your will is shaped towards it, are changing in ways you may not be aware. Now, when it comes to sort of actualizing the sacraments, many people approach them like they're magic pills, as if the sacrament's going to do all the work, not realizing that the sacraments are efficacious only as we embrace them as sacred signs instituted by Christ that both teach and grant us grace. And the teaching part's critical. Like, I have to receive a sacrament in the mode in which it's offered to me. So, to take an example, if I go to the sacrament of penance, but I'm not contrite, you know, the sacrament of penance is not going to work the conversion of my heart. You know, it's an accompaniment. It's a gracious accompaniment, but it's there to accompany the free offering of myself to God and the turning of my will back to him. You know, if I approach the sacrament of the Eucharist and I think, well, this is the magic Jesus pill, and I take the magic Jesus pill and it will miraculously transform me, that's not how the Eucharist is taken. If I don't take it with the purpose in mind of conforming my life to Christ on the cross, making a sacrifice of myself, even as he made a sacrifice of himself, offer your bodies and living sacrifices, St. Paul says, then it's not going to be efficacious in me. And so on and so forth with all the sacraments. So Pius XI said that marriage as a sacrament, for example, he said, marriage as a sacrament is like a treasure buried in a field, unused, because people don't cooperate with the grace. And you may be cooperating more than you think. That's kind of the first thing I wanted to say. But also, you know, I have to conceptualize how these things are actually meant to be appropriated by us. I have a sneaky suspicion, based on your description, that you have a kind of, maybe you've developed a kind of intolerance towards malarkey. And when you hear pious claptrap and people saying things that are manifestly untrue about their religious state or about the church, maybe there's a part of you that bristles, a kind of inner critic that says, that's hogwash. And they're just spouting a bunch of nonsense. And maybe there's a note of cynicism in there. Well, let's put aside the cynicism for just a second, but the critical awareness that that's hogwash, maybe that's actually part of the infused gift of prudence.
7: Could be.
0: Right? You know, maybe your like increasing frustration with your inability to overcome your concupiscence or your moral weakness or whatever it is that's holding you back. Mm-hmm. Maybe your growing awareness of your own moral impotence is also a form of, say, the infused virtue of humility. Maybe when you are frustrated at watching how puritanical Catholics and pietistic hypocrites mistreat their Catholic neighbors, and you are indignant about that, maybe that is the growth of charity and empathy in you for those who are outcast and suffering. And these things are not going to be broadcast to you from the pulpit, right? The way I'm talking to you right now is not the... Generally, priests don't stand up and extol you for being a cynic about the efficacy of the sacraments or

0: calling out your puritanical and pietistic neighbors for their hypocrisy. That's just not the way homilies go. It's not the way the catechism class goes. But it is how the saints write.
1: Yeah.
0: It's exactly how John of the Cross wrote. You know, Teresa of Avila, my favorite quote from Teresa of Avila, "God save us from pious nuns." Right? The saints had a keen nose for religious nonsense. And I think they felt a lot of the same frustration that you feel. But they also had an ability to turn it into charity. And I don't know you. I'm not your spiritual director. But, you know, the great irony of the Catholic life, and this is the irony of the Psalms, right? Psalm 88, the liturgical expression of God's absence is, in fact, one of the ways in which God makes himself present.
1: Wow. Vincent, thanks so much for your phone call. We hope that's helpful for you. That opens up a line for you, and we have one line open right now, 833-288-EWTN, call or text, 833-288-3986. Before we go back to the phones, David, I want to just mention that tomorrow, a big deal in the life of the church, as we celebrate the Passion of St. John the Baptist.
0: John the Baptist, what a guy.
1: I'm telling you, yeah.
0: So, you know, I only really came to appreciate the significance of John the Baptist as I, even after I was a Catholic, I started doing a lot of New Testament biblical study and thinking about the doctrine of the kingdom of God and what that meant in Jesus' teaching and how central it was to his presentation. It dawned upon me that when I broke it down, that the proclamation of Christ about the coming kingdom of God was not fundamentally different from what John the Baptist said. Right. John the Baptist was an apocalyptic preacher calling on Israel to repent, particularly by hewing to the Ten Commandments, to the moral catechesis of the Old Testament, not to rely on their ethnicity or their parentage or whatever other identity markers they might have, that if you wanted access to the kingdom of God when it came in power, you had to live a righteous life. And of course, we know from the Gospels that Jesus is deeply associated with the Baptist. And he doesn't really begin his public ministry in earnest until John is in prison. And then Jesus, you know, launches out, starts his own franchise,
1: yeah,
0: so to speak. But that fundamental connection to the Baptist and the Baptist's message is central to Christian identity. It's central to the message of Christ. And, you know, John the Baptist is presented in the Gospels as the herald of Christ, and that's true. But he's also a prophet. And he was the herald of the kingdom of God. And so you adhere to John's teaching. Think about what he says. It is the essence of the righteousness that Jesus teaches. It's like it's John's gospel of Jesus in a nutshell. I love John the Baptist.
1: St. John the Baptist, pray for us. Call to communion here on EWTN. Let's go now to Marissa. She is listening in Springfield, Illinois, on her Alexa device. Hi, Marissa. What's on your mind today?
2: Hi, I have two questions on behalf of my husband, who's sitting here with me. We're going through an annulment process for his marriages, and he's strongly considering the Catholic faith. But he has two hang-ups with Catholicism. The first is the necessity to go to a priest for confession of sins. He believes you can go directly to God or Jesus. The second is praying to saints. So he believes that the saints can't hear us and doesn't see why we ask for their intercession. I've tried to explain these things to him.
0: Great.
2: To the best of my knowledge.
0: I can't wait to talk about this. This is fantastic stuff. So your husband, I think you mentioned either to me or to the call screener that he's a Lutheran or has been a Lutheran.
1: Yes.
0: I'm wondering, as a Lutheran, Lutherans typically have a pretty high view of at least some sacraments. They have a pretty high view, say, of baptism. They have a high view of Holy Communion, you know, the sacrament of the Eucharist. If he holds sort of those typically Lutheran beliefs, would he think that God is capable of saving him without baptism or the Eucharist? What do you think?
1: Hmm.
2: Yes.
0: Yeah, he would say, yeah, absolutely,
1: okay.
0: Absolutely.
1: All right.
0: So it's not superfluous. God could do it. Maybe God does do it on occasion. But presumably he doesn't think it's superfluous. that Christ added the sacraments of baptism and Eucharist, right? And a good Lutheran would tell you that, yeah, well, the sacraments are, they're just kind of the ritual expression, the nonverbal sort of, you know, gestured expression of the content of the gospel, right? Namely, God is with us, we're going to be redeemed in Christ, you know, his flesh is our flesh, you know, that we're going to be reborn in him. I mean, this is the symbology of the sacrament.

0: you know, they're not irrelevant, and they're not in contradiction to the faith. They are quite literally sacraments of faith, right? They're connected, deeply connected. They're the ritual proclamation of the gospel. Hold that thought. I'm going to bring that around after the break to talk about the sacrament of confession.
1: Marissa, sit tight. We'll also talk with James in Tucson, Andy in North Carolina, Diane in Oklahoma, Harry in Portland, Oregon. Very busy phones on this Friday afternoon here on EWTN's Call to Communion with Dr. David Andrews. Do stay with us.
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5: Today, we're looking at Psalm 9. By the way, so Psalm 9 is in Book 1 of the Psalms, so Psalm 1 to 41. This is one written by David. So we start in verse 12. Sing psalms to the Lord who dwells in Zion. Remember, Zion is the heavenly Jerusalem, and that's where the Lord dwells. The earthly Zion is Jerusalem. Tell his mighty works among the peoples. Why? We can't keep the faith to ourselves. We have to share, we have to witness, we have to evangelize. For the avenger of blood has remembered them, has not forgotten the cry of the poor. So often, we want to take revenge as opposed to retributive justice. It's not revenge. It's a very different way of thinking about it as people of faith. But God is the one who's the avenger. He's the one who enacts justice. So we don't have to worry about doing that ourselves.
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1: Glad you're with us on the Friday edition of Call to Communion here on EWTN. We're going to get back to Marissa in Springfield, Illinois. She called in saying that her husband, who's listening right now, is a Lutheran, possibly considering the Catholic faith, but a couple of things he's a little concerned about are what he calls praying to the saints and also confession to a priest.
0: Yeah, exactly. So before the break, I was dialoguing about, well, Lutheran belief in the sacraments, and I'm assuming that our caller's husband, as a Lutheran, has Lutheran faith in the sacraments, doesn't think that they're superfluous to the Christian faith. And I just pulled up Luther's Small Catechism. So probably the first time ever, I think I'm going to quote Luther in favor of a Catholic doctrine.
1: Okay.
0: Right on here. So Luther asks, how can water do such great things, namely regenerate us and bring us into eternal life and so forth? And he answers, certainly it's not just the water, but it's the Word of God in and with the water that does these things, along with the faith which trusts this Word of God in the water. Right? Without the Word of God, it's just plain water and no baptism. But with the Word of God, it's baptism, life-giving water, rich in grace, washing of the new birth in the Holy Spirit, as St. Paul says, et cetera, et cetera. And Luther understood that we need to have more than just words to embed the truth of the gospel deep in our consciousness. It often goes against our human nature to believe these things and to adjust our lives accordingly. So the more media that we have, the more modalities, to borrow a word from therapy, with which we can imprint this thing in our consciousness, the better. And God actually not only doesn't just give us signs and symbols, but he also promises to attach the gift of grace and the Holy Spirit to them to make those signs and symbols particularly efficacious in our life. Now, to the question, could God save us without baptism? The answer is obviously yes. Has God saved people apart from baptism? Obviously yes. But he sent Christ, I mean, Jesus came to make the distribution of grace more effective, wider, more liberal, in order to bring more people into relationship with God and ultimately to the life of heaven. Now, the same dynamic that exists, that Luther would tell you exists with respect to baptism or the Lord's Supper, exists with respect to the sacrament of confession, which, by the way, Luther didn't want to get rid of.

0: And Luther maintained a rite of confession in his own church. And it was the one Catholic sacrament that he thought maybe wasn't instituted by Christ. We differ about that. But that he thought had great value. And, you know, it was Johann von Staupitz, Luther's confessor, Luther really regarded him as a spiritual father that helped him towards his own understanding of the gospel and really helped Luther get over his own scrupulosity and taught him to trust the grace of Christ. So the confessional was a critical part of Luther's own spiritual evolution, and it wasn't purely critical. I mean, he didn't just reject confession out of hand. He rejected what he thought were abuses in the confessional, but he had a high regard for his confessor and a high regard for the practice of confession of sins and wanted to integrate them into Lutheran life. So just like God can save without baptism, of course God can save without the sacrament of confession. And he does, and Catholics are taught as part of their faith that it is indeed possible for us to go directly to God and to Jesus and ask for the forgiveness of our sins. Not only is it possible, but it's mandatory. So if you are a Catholic, you are required to confess your sins directly to God in Christ. We do it every day when we pray the Lord's Prayer. Forgive us our trespasses,
1: yes. Right?
0: We don't say those words idly. It would be to no point to say them if we thought they had no effect. We believe that the petition for the forgiveness of sins that Christ taught us in the Lord's Prayer is efficacious. God, in fact, forgives our sins when we pray the Lord's Prayer or any other act of contrition like this. The Mass opens with the Confiteor. I confess to Almighty God, to you, my brothers and sisters, that I have greatly sinned in my thoughts, in my words, what I've done, what I've failed to do, through my fault, my most grievous fault, right? We believe that works. It was not sacramental in that context, but we believe it works, right? And so we're supposed to do this as part of our life. So why on God's green earth would Jesus add the sacrament of confession? Is it because he wants to restrict the flow of grace and make it harder to get to heaven? Far from it. Just like with baptism of the Eucharist, he wants to make it easier. He wants to make it more effective in us. And so he gives us a sign, not just a sign of God's active forgiveness, right? So if you confess your sins to God, dear God, please forgive me. Okay, drumming my fingers. Where are the lightning bolts? Has God forgiven me? How do I really know? And you can get wrapped up in Luther's own scrupulosity. Am I really forgiven? Am I really contrite? These kinds of questions can torment you. But what if God sent an envoy? What if God sent an envoy and authorized him, gave him authority to speak in God's name? So what the envoy said was true. You knew God would validate it. And the envoy says, oh, I absolve you. Boom, that's objective. I just heard those words with my ears. That's a human being speaking in front of me. So it's a sign that I'm forgiven.
1: Yeah.
0: But there's also a promise that I'll really be forgiven. Not just a sign, but the sign and the promise. And so going to confession, first of all, is a tremendous psychological boost in my pursuit of holiness. It frees me from the need to be all neurotically caught up in my scrupulous self and doubt my spiritual state. I know I just made a confession. I know I just got absolved. I can put this thing behind me. I can move on. But there are other benefits as well. So to make a good confession, you have to do an examination of conscience. You know, when I was a Protestant, sometimes I didn't do an examination of conscience because I was just taught that everything I did was sinful. So God, I'm just sorry for everything. If everything's sinful, I'm sorry for everything. But no, everything's not sinful in Catholic theology. So you have to actually scrutinize. You have to figure out, okay, where are the moral faults in my life that I got to deal with? Well, that process is salutary. That's helpful to do that. I have to make an act of humility. I got to go tell some other jerk that I did these things. That's embarrassing. Well, pride is the greatest enemy of holiness, right? And so God creates a sacrament which, if you use as directed, the sacrament will actually help you in a multitude of ways to acquire contrition, to acquire a purpose of amendment, to amend your life, to fundamentally become a better person. Can you get to heaven without it? Well, yes, in theory you can. But, you know, God gave it to us to make it easier. I mean, like, if I have to go to Seattle, I can catch a plane or I can walk there. Yes, I can get there by walking, but I sure as heck I'm not going to walk to Seattle from Alabama, you know? It would take a long time. I'm going to get on a plane, right?
1: Sure.
0: Get on the darn plane, right? That's the idea. Now, with the saints, okay, similarly, so first of all, praying saints is just biblical, right? Revelation chapter 5 tells us that the saints offer our prayers to God, right? Book of Job, God actually tells Job's companions, I'm not going to listen to you, but I'll listen to him when Job prays on your behalf. Genesis 18, Abraham says, will you destroy the righteous, you know, along with the wicked? And God says, well, I'll spare the wicked for the sake of the righteous. You know, for the sake of this few, I'll spare the rest of them. And he does this all in response to Moses' intercession. I mean, to Abraham's intercession. Does the same thing with Moses. He's going to wipe out Israel. Moses says, don't do it, God, for the sake of Abraham, Isaac, and Jacob. God relents because Moses asked him to. So this whole process of saints, whether living or dead, both are in the Bible, interceding on behalf of other people and having God be merciful or gracious to them or clement towards them because of that intercession. I mean, that's just from literally from Genesis to Revelation. That concept is baked throughout sacred scripture. It's also something that goes back to the earliest history of the church and has always characterized Christian faith. So Christian antiquity, you just couldn't find Christianity anywhere in the world without the veneration of saints and their relics and seeking their intercession. It's just part of the Christian thing. It's interesting, you know, in the 4th century, the church fell into a major controversy over whether or not Jesus was God. I'll say that again. They fell into a major controversy about whether or not Jesus was God. They had a big fight about it, had a big council about it, and the church said, yeah, Jesus is actually God with a capital G, full stop. You know what they never fought about? Whether Christians should pray to saints. Everybody did that. Everybody did that. The one guy that objected, we know about one guy who objected. His name was Vigilantius. St. Jerome wrote a letter to Vigilantius. He says, Vigilantius, do you really think the Bishop of Rome does wrong when he offers the holy sacrifice of the Mass on top of the bones of Peter and Paul? But not the Bishop of Rome only, but all the bishops throughout the world? Like the universality, the Catholicity of the practice? You know, Luther once said regarding the Eucharist, even if I had no scripture at all, Luther said, even if I had no scripture at all, I would still believe in the real presence of Christ in the Eucharist on account of the unanimity of the Catholic faith on this issue, that everyone throughout the world has always believed this doctrine. It is not safe to go against that strong a consensus. That's what Luther said about the Eucharist. I say that about the saints. How can you claim continuity with ancient Christianity and reject a practice that was absolutely central and integral to Christian prayer and devotion going back, you know, to the apostolic era, right? So there's that. But now as far as the logic of the thing is concerned, all right, so your Lutheran friends, do they pray for each other? I'm sure they do. You know, Johnny's going to have surgery on Friday. He's getting a knee replacement. Could you pray for him? Yeah, we got a prayer chain going. We're going around the parish praying for Johnny and his knee. Everybody does this. This is just part of Christianity. Why do you do that? Couldn't God save Johnny's knee without you praying about it? Couldn't Johnny just ask God directly to pray for his knee? I mean, to fix his knee without you asking? Of course he could. Why does he ask you? Why? Seriously, why? Two reasons, I think. One, Johnny, if he asked you to pray for him, thinks maybe it'll help. Maybe it'll help. Somebody else is praying on my behalf. Maybe that'll help. Second reason is, this is how we express our solicitude, our care, our concern for one another in the body of Christ. This mutual prayer and intercession is part of what it means to grow in charity as Christians, which, after all, is the point of the whole thing. Like, the point of the whole thing is to be saved in charity. Luther'd say the same thing. And, well, why would I think that God suddenly wants that to stop just because somebody dies? Just because somebody's dead, they suddenly stop caring about the church? No. Like, they continue to be a part of the church triumphant. I mean, the great cloud of witnesses the book of Hebrews talks about. And so this mutual prayer and intercession, this love that builds up the body of Christ through mutual prayer, is what God wants for us, so that we will pray for each other and care about one another. And the strong will pray for the weak and carry their burdens. We do that in this life. Why would it be any different in the next? That's what Scripture says. That's what tradition says. And so when you realize that this doesn't detract in any way from the intercession of Christ or the mediation of Christ or the power of Christ, it's how Christ manifests himself, precisely because the goal of Christ's intercession and power isn't so I can have an utterly privatized relationship with God, but so I can come to salvation through the church in union with my brothers and sisters who are all members of that body.
1: Marissa, we hope that's helpful for you and for your husband. 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Our producer, Pedro, will have that posted for you before the day is over with. So check it out tomorrow morning with a cup of coffee. Called to Communion here on EWTN. Speaking of the weekend, I want to tell you about a great show we have for you, Divine Intimacy Radio, where Dan and Stephanie Burke show you how to surrender to divine providence. 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We're going to get to as many calls as we can. A quick text here from John, listening to us on Sirius XM Channel 130. John says, I desire to receive communion on the tongue, and imagine that if I'm in

0: line for an extraordinary minister of Holy Communion to help out, is that minister obligated to offer it to me that way, communion on the tongue?
1: Yeah, if that's how you present yourself, it's just optional. The communicant can receive it either way. Yeah.
0: Okay.
1: Now, I mean, there could be an exception. For example, during the COVID crisis, many of the bishops requested that people not receive on the tongue, so we're not sticking our hands in the other people's mouths. But that was a highly, you know, it was a highly particular circumstance,
0: sure,
1: right?
0: Sure.
1: But generally, yeah.
0: Very good. Text. Thank you, John, for your text. Let's go to James now in Tucson. James watching us on EWTN television. Hey, James, what's on your mind today?
2: Hello. Yes, this is James. This question is a question from a group here in Tucson, Our Lady of Life Ministries. Does the Blessed Mother have the gift or privilege of dispensing all grace or grace in some instances? And when did that happen? When she was assumed into heaven?
1: Yeah, thanks. I really appreciate the question. So, yeah, this is definitely part of Marian piety. And I would I'd like to qualify it in a couple of ways, right? So sometimes I think Catholics have in their imagination this image of, you know, God's going to sit around and wait to see what Mary decides. You know, like he's handed her this bucket of grace and is like, okay, Mary, you know, do whatever you want with this and we'll wait on your decision. And that, of course, would be a very false way of conceiving it, right? Because in God's providence, God knows the end from the beginning, and he's planned out the course of human history, and not a sparrow falls apart from his will. And so when we talk about anybody dispensing grace, like let's say, you know, I don't know, I get a flat tire in the parking lot and Tom Price comes over and is gracious to me, helps me fix my flat tire. You know, that's everybody who is a Christian who lives in charity is going to attempt to dispense grace in one way or another, either through works of charity or through prayers and intercessions. So we're all involved in this. It's not like Mary is the only person that dispenses grace. But Mary, because she of her exceeding holiness, I mean, she's hyper-holy, right? She's the holiest creature. Her intercession is particularly powerful, and in particular because how closely aligned her will is with the will of God. Right? I mean, you get what you ask from God in prayer when you ask what he wants to give you, right? God, give me a Lamborghini. Not going to happen. Like, he's not obligated to give me a Lamborghini because it's not going to advance my salvation, right? Mary only wants what God wants, and therefore she always gets what she asks for in prayer. Now, Mary, as the mother of the church, has a particular care and solicitude for the universal body of Christ, for the church, for the welfare of Christians. So, I mean, she has taken the church to her heart in a particularly maternal and special way, and because of the unique power of her intercession, she gets what she asks for when she asks God to bless the church and pour out his grace upon her. And that is a function of her, I mean, honestly, of her immaculate conception. I mean, she would have been interceding in that way from the moment of her own birth because she was full of grace from the moment of her conception.
0: James, thanks so much for your call. Let's go to Joshua now in Kalamazoo, listening on the Great Holy Family Radio. Hello, Joshua. What's on your mind today?
3: Hi. I am calling as a current Protestant who's over the course of the last half year or so read myself into Catholicism along with listening to Called to Communion and watching apologists, both Protestant and Catholic, online. And I started attending Mass at other both churches, parishes in our area. My wife has been supportive of me seeking spiritual truth, but now that I'm getting closer to starting OCIA, she's getting worried that it's going to destabilize our life and our kids, and we're very heavily involved in our church, and our family attends our church. I love our pastor, I love the people at our church. It's just my spirit, after learning about the Eucharist and attending Mass, but my spirit craves Eucharist, which I have not been able to participate in until I am confirmed as a Catholic. And what advice would you have?
1: Yeah, well, I've been there, done that. Been there, done that, Joshua. I mean, you're walking the path that many of us converts have walked, and this husband reads his way into the

0: church and wife gets cold feet. Very common story. Been there myself. Your wife's intuition is correct. It will destabilize you. And I think that you have to be honest about that. Yeah, honey, you're right. You're right. This it's going to be hard. This is not easy. You're going to lose friends. You like these people. They like you, but it won't be the same in 5 years if you're not worshiping with them. That'll be gone. Catholic parishes vary from one another in their degree of conviviality, right? Some are more welcoming than others. You could conceivably step into a Catholic church that is collectively unimpressed by the fact that you are now Catholic, right? And that can be a big letdown when you're so used to the attaboy backslapping, you know, congratulatory culture of Protestant conversionism. When you become Catholic and some guy's like, you joined the church, eh? Good for you, right? That's about it, you know? That can happen, right?
1: Yeah.
0: And you have to find your way in the Catholic Church. You have to figure out how to make new friends. You have to figure out how to live your life differently. You have to figure out what you're going to tell your kids. It's not easy. It's not easy. And it's been a period of marital stress in not a few couples. So I'm just going to tell you straight up how it is. Like, her intuitions are real. They're valid. I think you need to acknowledge them and not try to tell her she's wrong. She's probably right. And yet, here's your dilemma. Martin Luther once said, "My conscience is held captive to the word of God, and to disobey conscience is neither right nor safe. Here I stand. I can do no other." When I was in your shoes, my wife said, "I don't want you to become Catholic. That's terrible." I conceded. I said, "Okay, I won't." So I kept going to the Presbyterian church. It was awful. I didn't believe it. I'd stopped believing it. I'd go in the cry room and drink bad coffee. I quit talking to my kids about Jesus because I couldn't be honest with them. I talked to them about Star Wars instead. And one day my wife came to me and said, "You're just a useless lump now." You know, she said, kind of indignantly, "You might as well just go become Catholic, because you're not good for anybody right now. Your spiritual life is ground, you know, to a complete halt, because your heart's over there in the Catholic Church, and you're just sitting here like a dead body in the Presbyterian Church." And that's exactly what happened to me, right? Because I couldn't sit there and pour myself into something I didn't believe anymore. And the process wasn't easy. And, I've been Catholic, I guess, 23 years now.
1: Wow.
0: And we got it worked out. And I wouldn't have done it differently. I'm glad I did it. I believe the Catholic faith. I would never go back and be Presbyterian again. If the Vatican blew up in a pile of smoke and every Catholic parish vanished and the priesthood was eliminated from planet Earth, I wouldn't go back and become Presbyterian. Right? I mean, I'm Catholic. But it wasn't easy.
1: And that's where we have to leave it, Joshua. Please know that you are in our prayers. Call to communion here on EWTN. Let's go to Kay now, a first-time caller from Fort Worth, listening on the EWTN app. Hey there, Kay. What's on your mind today?
2: Hi. Can you hear me okay?
1: Yeah, go right ahead, Kay.
2: Yeah, so the question that I have, and hello, everyone. This is for Dr. David Anders. The question is, like, for converts that, kind of like the last caller, that read themselves intellectually into the church, over, like myself, over the course of 10 years, and finally entered the church in 2025. Great parish, love my priest, all the things, but yet the things that I was doing so fervently prior to entry, I have slowed down on. And when I say slow down, it hasn't come to a stop, but I'm reading the scriptures sporadically now instead of reading daily, regularly, all the time. I'm praying sporadically now when I, quote unquote, have time, versus kind of just doing it as like the part of my life that was the focused Christian, the focused paying attention to all the things, reading all the things, studying all the things, wanting to pray, wanting to seek Jesus. And now it's kind of like, okay, I got you now. So now I've calmed down.
0: Okay.
2: So what advice would you give
0: absolutely.
2: Somebody like me?
0: So first of all, this is not a bad thing. It's not a bad thing. It's not your end place, but it's not a bad transition place for you. So you were carried along previously by a form of theological curiosity and spiritual athleticism, right? Where exerting yourself in learning, in kind of embedding yourself in new rituals and gestures was very exciting to you. And it really kind of woke you up, got you motivated. And if you were like me, you probably went through a period where you just couldn't think about anything else. And that's necessary. It's like part of the conversion process. It's got nothing to do whatsoever at all with holiness.
1: Is it kind of like the honeymoon period?
0: You could call it that.
1: Okay.
0: Yeah.
1: All right.
0: You know, or the courtship period, you know.
1: Okay. Okay.
0: And it really is not in any way at all intrinsically connected to holiness, right? So holiness comes about when you get the ever-living snot knocked out of you. Right? When you become profoundly disillusioned, when you start losing your idols, when they start getting crushed in front of you, and you come up to the end of your rope and you feel bereft and you realize that you don't have anything. Like you had all this knowledge and you had all this athleticism and you had all these right gestures and now you don't seem to have them at all. And what am I? I'm just this naked worm standing here and don't ask me. I don't know. I mean, I got nothing to contribute anymore, and I just kind of feel like I'm cut off. Now we're getting somewhere, right? Now we're getting somewhere. Like, this is what real conversion looks like. Real conversion is not going to the front of the church, you know, when there's an altar call and having a deeply emotional moment, right? That's illusory. Like, real conversion is the crucible of life that grinds you down, gives you genuine humility, profound empathy for other people, a kind of radical intolerance for nonsense, and makes, you know, not just the truth, the academic truth of the books and the theology, but the truth of the person in the pew next to you, the humanity, right? It's all its stinking, crude, asinine humanity in which you're embedded becomes like the path of holiness for you, right? That's what Christ ultimately taught us. You know, it's not about tithing, mint, dill, and cumin or getting the texts right. It's about getting down there and eating pita and drinking wine with the prostitutes, right? Because you've gotten unstuck on yourself, right? So you don't want to end with like lassitude and inertia. But it's okay to move on from that phase and be completely and radically open to what God has next for you.
1: Kay, I am so glad that you called today. Thank you so much for checking in from Fort Worth. Also got a call from Harry in Portland, Oregon. Just don't have time for that. Here comes the music. Harry, please call us back on Monday. We'll be sure to put you at the head of the line. Dr. David Andrews, have a great weekend.
0: Thanks, Tom.
1: Hope everybody has a great weekend. See you in here on Monday on EWTN's Call to Communion. Coming up next on most of these stations, Open Line Friday with our Vice President of Theology, Mr. Colin Donovan. Be sure to stick around for that at 3 p.m. Eastern. On behalf of our great team, I'm Tom Price along with Dr. Andrews. Have a great weekend. God bless.
3: This is EWTN Daily Saint, where each story reminds us that holiness is possible in every age. Saint Augustine of Hippo is one of the most influential saints in Christian history. Born in North Africa in 354, he was a brilliant scholar. For years, he sought truth in secular philosophy and pursued worldly pleasures. His Christian mother prayed incessantly for his conversion. When he met St. Ambrose, Bishop of Milan, his heart was open to Christian truths through God's grace. Augustine converted and was baptized. After returning to North Africa, he established a monastic community and was ordained a priest. In 395, he became Bishop of Hippo, where he defended the Catholic faith from numerous heresies. Augustine died in 430, leaving behind a treasure of theological and philosophical writings, including an account of his conversion. He was declared a doctor of the church in 1298. May the life of St. Augustine of Hippo inspire you to grow closer to Christ today. St. Augustine, pray for us.

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1: Doubts and difficulties are perhaps inevitable, but they need not be obstacles to faith. The prophet Jeremiah suffered as great a crisis as we'll ever know, yet he persevered and emerged even stronger. Jesus suffered still more and showed us the way through suffering unto glory. Find out more next on Breaking the Bread. This Sunday's first reading catches the prophet Jeremiah in a moment of weakness. His intimate lament contains some of the strongest language of doubt found anywhere in the Bible. Following God's call, he feels abandoned. Preaching his word has brought him only derision and strife. But God doesn't deceive, and Jeremiah knows this. He tests the just and disciplines his children through their sufferings and trials. What Jeremiah learns, Jesus states explicitly in this Sunday's gospel, that to follow him is to take up a cross, to deny yourself, your priorities and preferences and comforts. We have to be willing to give it all up, even life itself, for the sake of his gospel. As Paul says in this Sunday's epistle, we have to join ourselves to the passion of Christ, to offer our bodies, just as he did, our whole being as a living sacrifice unto God. By his cross, Jesus has shown us what Israel's sacrifices of animals were meant to teach, that we owe to God all that we have and all that we are. God's kindness is a greater good than life itself, as we sing in this Sunday's psalm. The only thanks we can offer is our spiritual worship to give our lives to the service of his will. Peter doesn't immediately understand this, as we see in this Sunday's gospel. As it was for Jeremiah, the cross is a stumbling block for Peter. This too is our natural temptation, to refuse to believe that our sufferings play a necessary part in God's plan. That's how people think, Jesus tells us. But we are called to the renewal of our minds, to think as God thinks and to will what he wills. In the Mass, we once again offer ourselves as a perfect and pleasing sacrifice of praise. We bless him as we live, confident that we will find our lives in losing them, that with the riches of his Eucharistic banquet, only then will our souls be satisfied. This is Scott Hahn for Breaking the Bread.
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5: I'm Father Bernard McGuckian. Join us as we continue our series on the Sacred Heart here at the Colombier Chapel in Paris Le Monial in France.

Welcome to the interior of the Colombier Chapel here at Paris Le Monial in the Charolles area of eastern France. Here, one of the great treasures of the town is the remains of the saint Claude La Colombière, who was canonized on the 31st of May 1992 by Pope John Paul II. This young Jesuit entered into the history of spirituality and Catholicism when he came here as the superior of the local Jesuit college. In the nearby convent, Margaret May was having these extraordinary

revelations. The superiors didn't really know what to do. So Claude had a reputation for a deep spirituality. He had never had a single vision in his whole life, but he knew how to deal with people who had. So he came on the scene and he authenticated these visions. He assured Margaret Mary, yes, the one who is speaking to you really is the second person of the Blessed Trinity, Jesus himself, who had revealed his Sacred Heart. So Claude's remains have been here since 1930, when the Basilica was first built. During his lifetime, Claude Lac-Colombier felt that he was doing nothing. He was sick, he was a highly talented man of letters. He didn't get around, as he thought, to writing very much. He wrote down his sermons. Fortunately, they were saved. He gave wonderful spiritual advice to many people. As we move to another part of this beautiful chapel, we'll discover a mosaic that reveals in detail why Claude had such an extraordinary calling in this life that would only become apparent after his death. This mosaic that you see before you is based on a letter written by St. Margaret Mary in 1688, 2 years before her death. She wrote this letter to Mother Saumaise, her former superior. In this vision, you can see the center of it is Jesus revealing his heart. Jesus doesn't speak in this vision to Margaret Mary. On his right is the Blessed Virgin Mary, who did nearly all the speaking, and strangely, Our Lady spoke at great length. On the right of Our Lady is St. Margaret Mary herself. And Margaret Mary received this vision while she was still alive. On the left of Jesus is St. Francis de Sales, who founded the Order of the Visitation in 1610. And beside him is Claude Lac-Colombier. Under the feet of Jesus you see symbols of riches pouring down the steps. On the left of the picture behind St. Margaret Mary, you have a number of visitation nuns who were known for their love of the Sacred Heart. Over on the other side, you have Jesuits who spent their lives promoting this devotion. Our Lady spoke at great length in this vision. And the image she used all through it was of a treasure. The treasure actually was the heart of her son. And her great concern was that this treasure was ignored by the whole world. Here was this extraordinary gift that God had become one of us. He had taken on himself our lives, our pains, our difficulties. He even gave himself a human heart. And that this heart was broken through his love for us. But the image she used of a treasure was the treasure that we usually consider a treasure, money. And money usually comes in the form of gold or silver dug out of the ground. And she said that it was purified some way. And she said the extraordinary, terrible purification of the heart of Jesus insofar as it required anything. We're told in St. Paul's, in the Hebrews, that he learned obedience through suffering. But Our Lady wanted to make this treasure available to the whole human race that were ignoring it. And she said to these visitation sisters, your work is to give it to the whole world. But she also said you'll need help. You need help of theologians and scholars to help you explain the devotion. And she said, primarily, the call was coming to the Jesuits to do this. But it's always been understood, not only Jesuits. Any man or woman who tries to pass on the devotion to the Sacred Heart or tries to explain it to others will be enriched. But in the vision, she turned to Claude Lac-Colombier, now dead 2 years, and said, as for you, faithful servant and perfect friend of my son, if it has been given to the Visitation Sisters to share this treasure,
It's given to your group to make it known, possibly the difference would be between business and economics. And this was the language our lady was talking. Business is dealing with the goods of the world. Economics is reflecting on it and trying to understand the meaning of it. But there's another important thing in that vision. Claude was described as the faithful servant and perfect friend. Well, if that was not tantamount to canonization, I don't know what is. Because the promise of the Lord at the end of our lives is, well done, good and faithful servant. And also Jesus said the night before he died, I do not call you servants, I call you friends. For Jesuits, this vision has been the basis of their commitment to devotion to the Sacred Heart. The Latin word is munus suavissimum, the delightful responsibility. And the order for well over 300 years now has tried, with all its human weaknesses and limitations, to make that wonderful, consoling doctrine of the love in the heart of Christ available to the whole human race. It has taken the form of the apostleship of prayer, where tens of millions of people around the world make what's known as the morning offering. They offer their prayers, their works, their sufferings, in honor of the Sacred Heart and for the conversion of others. This mosaic, for me, is an excellent realization of the message of St. Margaret Mary in her letter to Mother Somaise. And I think that few letters in the whole history of Christianity about a private revelation have had a more wonderful effect. Stay with us. After the break, we'll have a special guest who does wonderful work in honor of the Sacred Heart here at Paris Le Monial.

0: Welcome back to the beautiful chapel of Colombier here in Paris Le Monial. I've been joined now by Father Bernard Pirus. Father, would you just tell us a little bit about yourself?
1: My name is Father Bernard Pirus. I'm French. I've been a history professor at the University of Bordeaux. Then I became a priest. I'm a member of the Emmanuel community and have been asked to be responsible for Paris Le Monial pilgrimages.
0: Father, many people have heard about St. Margaret Mary, but fewer have heard about St. Claude La Colombière.
1: When Margaret Mary had the apparitions of the Sacred Heart of Jesus here in the convent of the Visitation, it was taken very serious. The other sisters thought something was happening. Here at Paris Le Monial, there was a house of Jesuit fathers, so they spoke to the Jesuits about it. The Jesuits themselves then spoke about it to the Jesuit superior in France, so it was decided to send a young Jesuit here in order to check it out. They sent Claude La Colombière, who was considered to be a remarkable young priest. In the company of Jesuits in France, they were thinking he was a man with a big future. One thought he could become the most influential Jesuit in the Kingdom of France. They were confident in his judgment and the clarity of his thoughts. So he came here and met Margaret Mary, and immediately he understood that it was true. He understood that the apparitions were exact. It was what God wanted. What was going on here was something very important for the Church. The first thing he did was confirm Margaret Mary in her vocation and in her mission. That was his first action. Then Claude was followed by the Sulpician priests, and then by the bishops. So he was relieved that they believed the apparitions were true. We know that there had been some false apparitions, for example, in Spain and Portugal, that produced disastrous consequences in the 16th century. So people had that in memory and knew that there were false apparitions that were very dangerous. But Claude was believed. Christ had announced to Margaret Mary the coming of Claude, and Jesus told her that Claude was a faithful servant and perfect friend. When Claude

0: got to know the apparitions of the heart of Jesus, he integrated them into his spirituality. He was changed by it, and he became a model priest according to the Sacred Heart, a priest who was a friend of God and a friend of man, a man who gave of himself just as Christ had given everything. He was the perfect model of a priest according to the Sacred Heart of Jesus.
1: After Claude died, Margaret was on her own. How did she manage then?
0: After the death of Claude, Margaret Mary was alone. But in reality, she wasn't exactly alone. First, because the Sisters of the Visitation believed the message and also the messenger. The message spread throughout Visitation monasteries in France. At that time in France, there were around 100 Visitation monasteries. The message of the Heart of Jesus immediately spread out. Secondly, before dying, Claude La Colombière had followers, and he had formed a number of priests. He had spoken to them about the message of the Sacred Heart of Jesus, and those priests had confidence in the importance of the message. So they wrote books, and the Jesuits immediately shared the message of the Heart of Jesus.
1: What were the difficulties that these priests deal with?
0: In regard to the message of the Heart of Jesus, there were two problems. Jesus shared all of his love, and so the message of the Heart of Jesus is a message of love. But at that time, there was a movement that was very demanding. There were Jansenists. It was a philosophy that was hard and narrow. But it was not only the Jansenists. We now know that throughout the whole of Western Europe, possibly due to the nominalism of the Middle Ages, there were strains in theology that had hardened people. It was even found amongst the Jesuits. Speaking of love and saying that faith is about love didn't please everybody. So there were some people who thought this devotion was strange. They simply had a problem with love. The second problem came because Christ had physically appeared to Margaret Mary. He had shown his heart of flesh. He had even embraced Margaret Mary. So the question of adoring the Heart of Jesus was a question related to the theme that Jesus is true God and true man. He is perfectly God, but also perfectly man, and he is the same person. So it is that person that we adore, so we can adore his heart of flesh. Claude La Colombière was a man from whom a lot was asked. Jesuits had a big influence. They were the king's confessors, confessors of princes. They were part of the intellectual crowd of the country. We have to remember at that time, France was the country that was leading the intellectual debates, and Jesuits were very much tied to that. In that context, Jesuits would select within the company of Jesuits the best Jesuits, so they could speak with the princes or kings. So they held a lot of hope for Claude La Colombière. A member of the Académie Française had even said that Claude was the man that spoke the best in the French language. So there was a lot of hope put in Claude La Colombière. Claude was sent to Paray-le-Monial, and then he was sent to England to be the confessor of the Queen of England. At that time, there was a thought that the King of England could again become Catholic, but a conspiracy happened. Claude lost his good health. He was put in jail and returned to France. He came back to Paray-le-Monial, where he passed away. But what is very strange about the story of Claude La Colombière is that we have a man that could have had an enormous influence. He could have been the confessor of the king. In France, it was the king who nominated the bishops with the assistance of his confessor. This man, who was among the most intelligent in France, found himself dying in a little provincial town with a life that appears to have been a failure. So from a human point of view, he did not meet what had been expected of him. But from a spiritual point of view, he had an absolutely enormous influence. It's a paradox, but it is the paradox of God. Why did he die in Paray-le-Monial? I think he died in Paray-le-Monial because I believe there are places for graces. I think that there are areas that are like the properties of God. One can see that in Lourdes. The city of Lourdes is a city that Mary is the landlord of. There are some areas like that. places that God has put his hand

0: hand on. I think that Perret le Monial is a place that God put his hand on, probably a long time ago. In the Middle Ages, I think Perret le Monial was already a place of graces, and that's probably why it was good that Claude was here and his relics are here. Now, people come here to immerse themselves in prayer and devotion. Not only do people come to Perret le Monial, they come more and more. Devotion to the heart of Jesus in Europe, and particularly in France, saw a slowdown after World War II. You can go into all the churches of Europe and find statues of the Sacred Heart everywhere. Stained glasses with the Sacred Heart are also seen. But at some point, people stopped understanding what it means, so they stopped praying. There has been sort of a distance that has appeared between the people of God and Jesus. People don't understand anymore. But there has been a rebirth of devotion to the Sacred Heart of Jesus here at Perret le Monial that started around 1975. Among other things, it's due to the help of the Emmanuel community, but also thanks to other things that brought people back to the devotion. There are a lot of people who travel to Perret le Monial today. The world is a village, and there are people from around the world who come here. You can see in the streets people from all countries. Some of them tell us ahead of time that they're coming, so the chaplains welcome them and do for them what they desire. But plenty of groups that we don't know come here also. We meet them in the streets too. We see Japanese people, Chinese people, South Americans in this little village of France. We take care of them if we can. It's intriguing that this town attracts them. It's a town where people feel like something is happening here.
1: Father Bernard shared some interesting aspects of the life of St. Claude with us. St. Margaret Mary and Claude became great friends in the Lord. And the Lord himself blessed this friendship and it told them that their three hearts would be united forever. Short before the end of Claude's life, he was leaving the town to go to a place where the air was supposed to be better. Margaret Mary wrote a note to him telling him not to go if he could do so without being disobedient, because the Lord wanted him to glorify him here in Paris. Claude died on the 15th of February, 1682. Margaret Mary immediately sent a message to the Jesuit house that she would like to have the little note back because it was something prophetic. But the superior of the Jesuit house said he would give all the archives of the house in place of that one little note. To really know devotion to the Sacred Heart, you have to know both Claude and Margaret Mary, because their lives were so closely entwined. So thank you for watching, and may the blessing of Almighty God, the Father, the Son, and the Holy Spirit descend on you and remain with you forever.

0: Hello and welcome to our new series, Catholic Enlightenment, where we look at the huge and vast influence of the Catholic faith and ideas upon civilization through history. I'm Father Marcus Holden, and I'm joined by Father Andrew Pinson, my good friend. We're here in the Catholic Shrine of St. Augustine, which recalls how the light of Christianity was brought from Rome, from Pope Gregory the Great, to the Anglo-Saxon peoples. Father Andrew, before the break, we were talking about light, in fact, the first light of cosmology, the Big Bang. Many people see this as a threat to the Catholic faith.
1: Yes, often when I visit schools, I'm asked whether the Big Bang is in opposition to the Catholic faith. And I love questions like this, because I can then immediately respond that the man who invented the Big Bang theory was a Catholic priest, and his name was Georges Lemaître. And in 1927, he wrote the crucial paper that began the modern era of cosmology, the study of the universe, suggesting the idea that the universe had expanded from a hot and fiery initial state.
0: How was this received by the Church?
1: In fact, the Pope gave Father Lemaître the highest honours he could. So he became the president of the Pontifical Academy of Sciences and Monsignor. Conversely, in the Soviet Union, the world's first atheist state, the Big Bang theory was actually rejected for a number of decades. And as late as 1948, astronomers were actually urged to oppose the Big Bang theory on the basis that it was encouraging clericalism. So the idea that the Catholics opposed it and the atheists supported it is actually almost exactly the opposite of what really happened.
0: Well, this is a modern example. Some people would find it amazing, quite curious. But is it an isolated instance of the Church's good relationship with science?
1: Well, there's a long history, particularly in this area of the study of the universe. And we can go back to the 13th century. With the development of optics. So there's a Franciscan, Roger Bacon, who worked at Oxford, and he helped to introduce the study of optics to the Western world.
0: Is optics important? I mean, it's a small kind of invention, and we're using optics today in this filming, but is it that important?
1: Well, I'm wearing glasses, so I'm a beneficiary of the development of optics. And in fact, spectacles first appeared in Catholic Italy about 1300. And once you start to get lenses, then there's possibility of creating combinations of lenses, which then lead to telescopes and microscopes, and really open up the world of the very big and the very small.
0: So there have been other inventions as well that have come through Catholic civilization and because of priest scientists. This may be surprising to people.
1: Yes. Of course, of the length of the year, we all of us use a system of leap years, where we add one day every 4 years. Mm. And that's an extraordinary achievement because it's very hard to measure the length of the solar year. And a lot of the work was done by a Jesuit, Christopher Clavius. And the calendar that he produced was named after the Pope of the time, Pope Gregory. And that's given us the Gregorian calendar, which almost the whole world uses today as a standard way of measuring the passing years.
0: So it's not too hard to put right the myth that the Church hasn't been interested in science. But there is this Galileo case that people will bring up, because Galileo wasn't treated well, was he?
1: Yes, and Pope John Paul II, of course, apologized publicly for the way that Galileo was treated. But I think that this case has been taken a lot out of context. So what the Church has always wanted is to find the truth of things. And while there was ambiguity, then there was a time when, before we actually knew definitively the right way of modeling the solar system, then the Church preferred to leave it open. And Galileo fell foul of that because he was advocating a very strong view, which wasn't actually fully supported by the science of the time. But when later on the measurements came in and more observations were added, the Church accepted the findings of science, absolutely. It's also important to remember that Galileo wasn't treated too badly. He was kept under house arrest, but he died in his own bed, and his daughter became a nun. If that's the worst thing we did in 2,000 years, I don't think we've done too badly.
0: It's a shame that the people fixate upon that one case.
1: Yes.
0: We need to look at the broader map of things.
1: Yes.
0: And one map that has been part of modern scientific discovery is the Human Genome Project. We know that this has been headed up by a devout Christian,
1: Francis Collins.
0: But is there a Catholic contribution to genetics as well?
1: Oh, very much so. And this is yet another extraordinary contribution to contemporary science. the man who founded genetics was an Augustinian monk, Gregor Mendel. And he was roughly a contemporary of Charles Darwin, but Charles Darwin didn't know about his work. And it was almost forgotten for 50 years. When it was rediscovered at the beginning of the 20th century, that laid the foundations of modern genetics.
0: It seems that if you believe in God, or you believe this world has a meaning, that it comes from somewhere, it's going somewhere, you're going to be interested in it. And Catholics have been fascinated with discovery, even mapping
1: the world.
0: Yes.
1: Take the voyages of discovery, for example. They were all actually launched initially by a Catholic civilization, starting with Prince Henry the Navigator, who funded voyages down the coast of Africa, and eventually they rounded the tip of Africa, sailed onto India. Of course, Columbus sailed across the Atlantic, discovering America. And I must address an issue of a myth that's often told about this voyage, because people often say, well, before Columbus, they thought the world was flat. Which, of course, is in flat contradiction to the very goal of Columbus's voyage, which was to reach the Far East. So that's clearly wrong. But this black legend is very popular in our culture today. Of course, they knew the world was round before Columbus's voyage.

0: The story of St. Augustine, who landed here in Ramsgate, is told by St. Bede the Venerable, and he's the first person to use Anno Domini in historical writing. So there has been a Catholic contribution to time as well.
1: Yes, the very idea of time, as we have it today, comes largely from Catholicism and Judaism. And it's very important to be able to contrast that with other civilizations. Many peoples have seen time as going in a circle. Everything that goes around comes around. Mm-hmm. And if you think of time as just going in a circle, there can never be anything new. Everything just repeats. But the very coming of Christ, and the very sense that history is progressing from a beginning to a final fruition or conclusion, helps give a sense of time as a progression. And as a result, that enables progress of all kinds. We're not just trapped in some fatal circle forever. This is a time of growth towards a final harvest.
0: And that's progress, isn't it?
1: Yes.
0: We're often
1: yes.
0: accused of being against progress.
1: Yes, it can be argued that we help to make the very idea of progress possible. Yes.
0: Pugin's motto on his coat of arms is "En avant," forward. But he learns from the past. He's interested in learning the lessons of light brought by Catholic civilization.
1: Yes, so apart from the calendar for the measurement of the year, and then the sense of BC and AD, which helped to divide up the passing years, the church also Catholic civilization helped to develop mechanical clocks. And without mechanical clocks, it's very hard to see how modern science could have got started, because we did need to have a very precise measurement of time in order to be able to carry out the measurements upon which modern science depends.
0: It's important, your own work in Oxford. You work for the Ian Ramsey Centre and the theology faculty. It is important to give a voice for Christianity in science, that there's no real opposition. In fact, they work very well together.
1: We've had occasional squabbles. I mean, I think it's wrong to say we've never had any kind of points or tension or whatever, but these are squabbles within our family. It's not some kind of dogmatic war, which is how it's often been portrayed. And taken on in terms of the big picture, what I think can be said is that Catholic civilization has been extremely fruitful for science. Even today, just going to Italy, seeing all the extraordinary Renaissance architecture, the museums, the art, the very ideas are written into the landscape of an extraordinary creativity.
0: Thank you very much, Father Andrew. Join us again next time for Catholic Enlightenment.
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4: We want to invite you to pray the rosary with us. The rosary is many things, but perhaps the best way to think about the rosary is to think about it as a spiritual place, as an invisible chapel that you can enter into even in a busy time of life. And in a place like this, to enter into silence, into prayerfulness, and to follow the events of the life of our Lord Jesus Christ as they must have been seen by the eyes of his mother. We celebrate the rosary with Mary, but of course that means we celebrate it with Jesus. And we look on him in the mysteries of grace and salvation as his mother and Joseph and the apostles must have seen these events. So quietly, enter into your own spirit and join us as we offer the rosary to God in honor of Christ and his mother.

0: The first five decades of the Rosary are called the Joyful Mysteries. They're called joyful because they represent the early events in the life of Christ and the joy that his mother would have had at these events. In the name of the Father, and of the Son, and of the Holy Spirit. Amen. I believe in God, the Father Almighty, Creator of heaven and earth, and in Jesus Christ, his only Son, our Lord, who was conceived by the Holy Spirit, born of the Virgin Mary, suffered under Pontius Pilate, was crucified, died, and was buried. He descended into hell. The third day he rose again from the dead, and he ascended into heaven, and is seated at the right hand of God, the Father Almighty, from whence he shall come to judge the living and the dead.
1: I believe in the Holy Spirit, the Holy Catholic Church, the communion of saints, the forgiveness of sins, the resurrection of the body, and life everlasting. Amen.
0: Our Father, who art in heaven, hallowed be thy name. Thy kingdom come, thy will be done, on earth as it is in heaven.
1: Give us this day our daily bread, and forgive us our trespasses, as we forgive those who trespass against us. And lead us not into temptation, but deliver us from evil. Amen.
0: Let us offer the next three Aves, that we will have an increase of faith, hope, and love. Hail Mary, full of grace, the Lord is with thee. Blessed art thou amongst women, and blessed is the fruit of thy womb, Jesus.
1: Holy Mary, Mother of God, pray for us sinners, now and at the hour of our death. Amen.
0: Hail Mary, full of grace, the Lord is with thee. Blessed art thou amongst women, and blessed is the fruit of thy womb, Jesus.
1: Holy Mary, Mother of God, pray for us sinners, now and at the hour of our death. Amen.
0: Hail Mary, full of grace, the Lord is with thee. Blessed art thou amongst women, and blessed is the fruit of thy womb, Jesus.
1: Holy Mary, Mother of God, pray for us sinners, now and at the hour of our death. Amen.
0: Glory be to the Father, and to the Son, and to the Holy Spirit.
1: As it was in the beginning,

0: The first joyful mystery, the Annunciation by the angel to Mary that she will be the mother of Emmanuel. Our Father, who art in heaven, hallowed be thy name. Thy kingdom come, thy will be done, on earth as it is in heaven.
1: Give us this day our daily bread, and forgive us our trespasses, as we forgive those who trespass against us. And lead us not into temptation, but deliver us from evil. Amen.
0: Hail Mary, full of grace, the Lord is with thee. Blessed art thou amongst women, and blessed is the fruit of thy womb, Jesus.
1: Holy Mary, Mother of God, pray for us sinners, now and at the hour of our death. Amen.
0: Hail Mary, full of grace, the Lord is with thee. Blessed art thou amongst women, and blessed is the fruit of thy womb, Jesus.
1: Holy Mary, Mother of God, pray for us sinners, now and at the hour of our death. Amen.
0: Hail Mary, full of grace, the Lord is with thee. Blessed art thou amongst women, and blessed is the fruit of thy womb, Jesus.
1: Holy Mary, Mother of God, pray for us sinners, now and at the hour of our death. Amen.
0: Hail Mary, full of grace, the Lord is with thee. Blessed art thou amongst women, and blessed is the fruit of thy womb, Jesus.
1: Holy Mary, Mother of God, pray for us sinners, now and at the hour of our death. Amen.
0: Hail Mary, full of grace, the Lord is with thee. Blessed art thou amongst women, and blessed is the fruit of thy womb, Jesus.
1: Holy Mary, Mother of God, pray for us sinners, now and at the hour of our death. Amen.
0: Hail Mary, full of grace, the Lord is with thee. Blessed art thou amongst women, and blessed is the fruit of thy womb, Jesus.
1: Holy Mary, Mother of God, pray for us sinners, now and at the hour of our death. Amen.
0: Hail Mary, full of grace, the Lord is with thee. Blessed art thou amongst women, and blessed is the fruit of thy womb, Jesus.
1: Holy Mary, Mother of God, pray for us sinners, now and at the hour of our death. Amen.
0: Hail Mary, full of grace, the Lord is with thee. Blessed art thou amongst women, and blessed is the fruit of thy womb, Jesus.
1: Holy Mary, Mother of God, pray for us sinners, now and at the hour of our death. Amen.
0: Hail Mary, full of grace, the Lord is with thee. Blessed art thou amongst women, and blessed is the fruit of thy womb, Jesus.
1: Holy Mary, Mother of God, pray for us sinners, now and at the hour of our death. Amen.
0: Hail Mary, full of grace, the Lord is with thee. Blessed art thou amongst women, and blessed is the fruit of thy womb, Jesus.
1: Holy Mary, Mother of God, pray for us sinners, now and at the hour of our death. Amen.
0: Glory be to the Father, and to the Son, and to the Holy Spirit.
1: As it was in the beginning, is now, and ever shall be, world without end. Amen.
0: O my Jesus,
1: forgive us our sins.
0: Save us from the fires of hell.
1: Bring all souls to heaven, especially those in most need of thy mercy.
0: The second joyful mystery, the visitation of our Blessed Lady to Elizabeth and to the child in her womb, John the Baptist. Our Father, who art in heaven, hallowed be thy name. Thy kingdom come, thy will be done, on earth as it is in heaven.
1: Give us this day our daily bread, and forgive us our trespasses, as we forgive those who trespass against us. And lead us not into temptation, but deliver us from evil. Amen.
0: Hail Mary, full of grace, the Lord is with thee. Blessed art thou amongst women, and blessed is the fruit of thy womb, Jesus.
1: Holy Mary, Mother of God, pray for us sinners, now and at the hour of our death. Amen.
0: Hail Mary, full of grace, the Lord is with thee. Blessed art thou amongst women, and blessed is the fruit of thy womb, Jesus.
1: Holy Mary, Mother of God, pray for us sinners, now and at the hour of our death. Amen.
0: Hail Mary, full of grace, the Lord is with thee. Blessed art thou amongst women, and blessed is the fruit of thy womb, Jesus.
1: Holy Mary, Mother of God, pray for us sinners, now and at the hour of our death. Amen.
0: Hail Mary, full of grace, the Lord is with thee. Blessed art thou amongst women, and blessed is the fruit of thy womb, Jesus.
1: Holy Mary, Mother of God, pray for us sinners now and at the hour of our death. Amen.
0: Hail Mary, full of grace, the Lord is with thee. Blessed art thou amongst women, and blessed is the fruit of thy womb, Jesus.
1: Holy Mary, Mother of God, pray for us sinners now and at the hour of our death. Amen.
0: Hail Mary, full of grace, the Lord is with thee. Blessed art thou amongst women, and blessed is the fruit of thy womb, Jesus.
1: Holy Mary, Mother of God, pray for us sinners, now and at the hour of our death. Amen.
0: Hail Mary, full of grace, the Lord is with thee. Blessed art thou amongst women, and blessed is the fruit of thy womb, Jesus.
1: Holy Mary, Mother of God, pray for us sinners, now and at the hour of our death. Amen.
0: Hail Mary, full of grace, the Lord is with thee. Blessed art thou amongst women, and blessed is the fruit of thy womb, Jesus.
1: Holy Mary, Mother of God, pray for us sinners, now and at the hour of our death. Amen.
0: Hail Mary, full of grace, the Lord is with thee. Blessed art thou amongst women, and blessed is the fruit of thy womb, Jesus.
1: Holy Mary, Mother of God, pray for us sinners, now and at the hour of our death. Amen.
0: Hail Mary, full of grace, the Lord is with thee. Blessed art thou amongst women, and blessed is the fruit of thy womb, Jesus.
1: Holy Mary, Mother of God, pray for us sinners, now and at the hour of our death. Amen.
0: Hail Mary, full of grace, the Lord is with thee. Blessed art thou amongst women, and blessed is the fruit of thy womb, Jesus.
1: Holy Mary, Mother of God, pray for us sinners, now and at the hour of our death. Amen.
0: Glory be to the Father, and to the Son, and to the Holy Spirit.
1: As it was in the beginning, is now, and ever shall be, world without end. Amen.
0: O my Jesus, forgive us our sins. Save us from the fires of hell. Bring all souls to heaven, especially those in most need of thy mercy. The third joyful mystery, the birth of our divine Savior. The birth of Jesus is filled with joy. The joy of the angels, the joy of the shepherds, the joy of the Magi. But it happens in such strange circumstances. She laid him in a manger because there was no room for them in the inn. How important it is for us to remember that God chose that his son would be poor, that he would be very poor, that he would be poor all of his life. There are two things we need to think about. First of all, that according to his own words, what we do for the poor, we do for him. And secondly, that we ourselves must not be attached to worldly things and invested in seeking and getting things that make us comfortable. Our Father, who art in heaven, hallowed be thy name. Thy kingdom come, thy will be done, on earth as it is in heaven.
1: Give us this day our daily bread, and forgive us our trespasses, as we forgive those who trespass against us. And lead us not into temptation, but deliver us from evil. Amen.
0: Hail Mary, full of grace, the Lord is with thee. Blessed art thou amongst women, and blessed is the fruit of thy womb, Jesus.
1: Holy Mary, Mother of God, pray for us sinners, now and at the hour of our death. Amen.
0: Hail Mary, full of grace, the Lord is with thee. Blessed art thou amongst women, and blessed is the fruit of thy womb, Jesus.
1: Holy Mary, Mother of God, pray for us sinners, now and at the hour of our death. Amen.
0: Hail Mary, full of grace, the Lord is with thee. Blessed art thou amongst women, and blessed is the fruit of thy womb, Jesus.
1: Holy Mary, Mother of God, Pray for us sinners, now and at the hour of our death. Amen.
0: Hail Mary, full of grace, the Lord is with thee. Blessed art thou amongst women, and blessed is the fruit of thy womb, Jesus.
1: Holy Mary, Mother of God, pray for us sinners, now and at the hour of our death. Amen.
0: Hail Mary, full of grace, the Lord is with thee. Blessed art thou amongst women, and blessed is the fruit of thy womb, Jesus.
1: Holy Mary, Mother of God, pray for us sinners, now and at the hour of our death. Amen.
0: Hail Mary, full of grace, the Lord is with thee. Blessed art thou amongst women, and blessed is the fruit of thy womb, Jesus.
1: Holy Mary, Mother of God, pray for us sinners, now and at the hour of our death. Amen.
0: Hail Mary, full of grace, the Lord is with thee. Blessed art thou amongst women, and blessed is the fruit of thy womb, Jesus.
1: Holy Mary, Mother of God, pray for us sinners, now and at the hour of our death. Amen.
0: Hail Mary, full of grace, the Lord is with thee. Blessed art thou amongst women, and blessed is the fruit of thy womb, Jesus.
1: Holy Mary, Mother of God, pray for us sinners, now and at the hour of our death. Amen.
0: Hail Mary, full of grace, the Lord is with thee. Blessed art thou amongst women, and blessed is the fruit of thy womb, Jesus.
1: Holy Mary, Mother of God, pray for us sinners, now and at the hour of our death. Amen.
0: Hail Mary, full of grace, the Lord is with thee. Blessed art thou amongst women, and blessed is the fruit of thy womb, Jesus.
1: Holy Mary, Mother of God, pray for us sinners, now and at the hour of our death. Amen.
0: Glory be to the Father, and to the Son, and to the Holy Spirit.
1: As it was in the beginning, is now, and ever shall be, world without end. Amen.
2: O my Jesus, forgive us our sins. Save us from the fires of hell. Bring all souls to heaven, especially those in most need of thy mercy.
0: The fourth joyful mystery, the presentation of the Christ child in the temple by Mary and Joseph. Our Father, who art in heaven, hallowed be thy name. Thy kingdom come, thy will be done, on earth as it is in heaven.
1: Give us this day our daily bread, and forgive us our trespasses, as we forgive those who trespass against us. And lead us not into temptation, but deliver us from evil. Amen.
0: Hail Mary, full of grace, the Lord is with thee. Blessed art thou amongst women, and blessed is the fruit of thy womb, Jesus.
1: Holy Mary, Mother of God, pray for us sinners, now and at the hour of our death. Amen.
0: Hail Mary, full of grace, the Lord is with thee. Blessed art thou amongst women, and blessed is the fruit of thy womb, Jesus.
1: Holy Mary, Mother of God, pray for us sinners, now and at the hour of our death. Amen.
0: Hail Mary, full of grace, the Lord is with thee. Blessed art thou amongst women, and blessed is the fruit of thy womb, Jesus.
1: Holy Mary, Mother of God, pray for us sinners, now and at the hour of our death. Amen.
0: Hail Mary, full of grace, the Lord is with thee. Blessed art thou amongst women, and blessed is the fruit of thy womb, Jesus.
1: Holy Mary, Mother of God, pray for us sinners, now and at the hour of our death. Amen.
0: Hail Mary, full of grace, the Lord is with thee. Blessed art thou amongst women, and blessed is the fruit of thy womb, Jesus.
1: Holy Mary, Mother of God, pray for us sinners, now and at the hour of our death. Amen.
0: Hail Mary, full of grace, the Lord is with thee. Blessed art thou amongst women, and blessed is the fruit of thy womb, Jesus.
1: Holy Mary, Mother of God, pray for us sinners, now and at the hour of our death. Amen.
0: Hail Mary, full of grace, the Lord is with thee. Blessed art thou amongst women, and blessed is the fruit of thy womb, Jesus.
1: Holy Mary, Mother of God, pray for us sinners, now and at the hour of our death. Amen.
0: Hail Mary, full of grace, the Lord is with thee. Blessed art thou amongst women, and blessed is the fruit of thy womb, Jesus.
1: Holy Mary, Mother of God, Pray for us sinners, now and at the hour of our death. Amen.
0: Hail Mary, full of grace, the Lord is with thee. Blessed art thou amongst women, and blessed is the fruit of thy womb, Jesus.
1: Holy Mary, Mother of God, pray for us sinners, now and at the hour of our death. Amen.
0: Hail Mary, full of grace, the Lord is with thee. Blessed art thou amongst women, and blessed is the fruit of thy womb, Jesus.
1: Holy Mary, Mother of God, pray for us sinners, now and at the hour of our death. Amen.
0: Glory be to the Father, and to the Son, and to the Holy Spirit.
1: As it was in the beginning, is now, and ever shall be, world without end. Amen.
0: O my Jesus,
1: forgive us our sins.
0: Save us from
1: the fires of hell. Bring all souls to heaven, especially those in most need of thy mercy.
0: The fifth joyful mystery, the finding of the child Jesus in the temple. Our Father, who art in heaven, hallowed be thy name. Thy kingdom come, thy will be done, on earth as it is in heaven.
1: Give us this day our daily bread, and forgive us our trespasses, as we forgive those who trespass against us. And lead us not into temptation, but deliver us from evil. Amen.
0: Hail Mary, full of grace, the Lord is with thee. Blessed art thou amongst women, and blessed is the fruit of thy womb, Jesus.
1: Holy Mary, Mother of God, pray for us sinners, now and at the hour of our death. Amen.
0: Hail Mary, full of grace, the Lord is with thee. Blessed art thou amongst women, and blessed is the fruit of thy womb, Jesus.
1: Holy Mary, Mother of God, pray for us sinners, now and at the hour of our death. Amen.
0: Hail Mary, full of grace, the Lord is with thee. Blessed art thou amongst women, and blessed is the fruit of thy womb, Jesus.
1: Holy Mary, Mother of God, pray for us sinners, now and at the hour of our death. Amen.
0: Hail Mary, full of grace, the Lord is with thee. Blessed art thou amongst women, and blessed is the fruit of thy womb, Jesus.
1: Holy Mary, Mother of God, pray for us sinners, now and at the hour of our death. Amen.
0: Hail Mary, full of grace, the Lord is with thee. Blessed art thou amongst women, and blessed is the fruit of thy womb, Jesus.
1: Holy Mary, Mother of God, pray for us sinners, now and at the hour of our death. Amen.
0: Hail Mary, full of grace, the Lord is with thee. Blessed art thou amongst women, and blessed is the fruit of thy womb, Jesus.
1: Holy Mary, Mother of God, pray for us sinners, now and at the hour of our death. Amen.
0: Hail Mary, full of grace, the Lord is with thee. Blessed art thou amongst women, and blessed is the fruit of thy womb, Jesus.
1: Holy Mary, Mother of God, pray for us sinners, now and at the hour of our death. Amen.
0: Hail Mary, full of grace, the Lord is with thee. Blessed art thou amongst women, and blessed is the fruit of thy womb, Jesus.
1: Holy Mary, Mother of God, pray for us sinners, now and at the hour of our death. Amen.
0: Hail Mary, full of grace, the Lord is with thee. Blessed art thou amongst women, and blessed is the fruit of thy womb, Jesus.
1: Holy Mary, Mother of God, pray for us sinners, now and at the hour of our death. Amen.
0: Hail Mary, full of grace, the Lord is with thee. Blessed art thou amongst women, and blessed is the fruit of thy womb, Jesus.
1: Holy Mary, Mother of God, pray for us sinners, now and at the hour of our death. Amen.
0: Glory be to the Father, and to the Son, and to the Holy Spirit.
1: As it was in the beginning, is now, and ever shall be, world without end. Amen.
2: O my Jesus, forgive us our sins, save us from the fires of hell. Bring all souls to heaven, especially those in most need of thy mercy.
0: Hail, Holy Queen, Mother of mercy, our life, our sweetness, and our hope. To thee do we cry, poor banished children of Eve. To thee do we send up our sighs, mourning and weeping in this valley of tears. Turn then, most gracious Advocate, thine eyes of mercy toward us, and after this our exile,
2: show unto us the blessed fruit of thy womb, Jesus. O clement, O loving, O sweet Virgin Mary, pray for us, O Holy Mother of God,
1: that we may be made worthy of the promises of Christ.
0: Let us pray. O God, whose only begotten Son, by his life, death, and resurrection, has purchased for us the rewards of eternal life, grant, we beseech thee, that meditating on these mysteries of the Most Holy Rosary of the Blessed Virgin Mary, we may imitate what they contain and obtain what they promise, through the same Christ our Lord. May the divine assistance remain always with us, and may the souls of the faithful departed, through the mercy of God, rest in peace. Amen. May the Holy Virgin,

0: bless you with her loving child this day and forever. In the name of the Father, and of the Son, and of the Holy Spirit. Amen.
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4: What is important for us is to understand how the church grows, how the faith spreads. The church grows through the work of the Holy Spirit. St. Peter tells us that the church is like a spiritual temple, a spiritual house that God is building with living stones. The true church is not a building. The true church is a spiritual house, and God is building His church with us. Each of us is a living stone. That's our vocation. That's what we are called to do, to be really living stones, building up the church, the family of God on earth.
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8: In the famous cleansing of the temple, Jesus overturned the money changers' tables and told them to stop making His Father's house a den of thieves. You're a temple too, you know. God's Word tells us, do you not know that your bodies are temples of the Holy Spirit? When I was first teaching my son about modesty, he saw a billboard of a half-clothed woman and said, that's gross, right, Dad? That's not gross, I said. That's too sacred to be thrown on a billboard. You see, God doesn't hate sin because we're gross, but because it isn't worthy of us. And that realization changes how we approach sin. It brings us from self-loathing to striving for fulfillment, from negative guilt that tears us down to positive repentance that builds us up. When you consider your failings, consider them in light of the sacredness that God sees in you. You're His temple, you know, and He's passionate about cleansing you because He loves you. This is Chris Stefanik from RealLifeCatholic.com.
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10: 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I'm your host, Deacon Harold Burke Sivers, and you're listening on the EWTN Global Catholic Radio Network. 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Today, we're continuing our tour stop, Jesus and the 12 on Tour. This time, we're going to talk about the area of Dalmanutha, where Jesus and the 12 visited. And, of course, we'd love to hear from you today. 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So Dalmanutha is a kind of a brief stop, but pivotal in the life of Jesus and his

0: here on Earth. So after feeding the 4,000, remember this was in the area of the Gerasenes, the Gentile area. He enters an obscure village, only to be challenged by the Pharisees, which would happen often during his ministry, and they were demanding signs from Jesus. So his refusal to capitulate to their demands underscores the call to faith rather than seeking proof. And it marks a turning point from Jesus being kind of this public wonder worker to a deeper teaching about trust and discipleship. And that's the key that we're going to be focusing on today. So Jesus and the 12 on tour in Dalmanutha, of course, would love to hear from you. Send us an email today, beacon@ewtn.com. Now, this has been such an awesome week. Lots of great feasts this week. We had Saint Bartholomew, of course, and Saint Monica. And today, of course, is the feast of Saint Augustine. I love how the feasts of Saint Monica and her son Saint Augustine are kind of back to back. Saint Monica, I can see so many moms, being in her situation. The son, kind of recalcitrant son, that off doing his own thing and praying for him and fasting and sacrificing for him, and through her prayers. He Saint Augustine, and obviously in God's grace, became one of the greatest doctors of the church and theologians in the history of the church. What a beautiful example. And then today we celebrate him, her son, Saint Augustine of Hippo. Again, one of the greatest teachers in the church. And his is a powerful story of hope, especially for all of the parents out there whose kids are away from the church. Saint Monica had this issue with her son. He had a son out of wedlock, and he was off doing his own thing, and he was falling into the Manichaean, heresy and all of that. And he worked his way through all of that, again, with the help of his mama's prayers and just coming to truly understand, because the place where he was, he the faith that he was practicing couldn't answer the questions, in the deepest parts of his heart. He was asking questions, they had no answers, and then he came to see what so many have come to see since the time of Augustine, that the Catholic Church has the answers to the questions. And sometimes it may be difficult answers. It may not necessarily be the answers that you want to hear, but it's always the truth, and he came to know the truth. Of course, he wrote many, many works. I think if someone said, "Well, I've read all of Augustine," I think they'd be fooling themselves. I mean, he's written so much, and of course, probably his most famous work is the Confessions of Saint Augustine, where it basically talks about his spiritual journey. And he's very honest and open about the struggles he had. And he talks about his mom and her prayers and all of that. So it's a classic work. So again, many secular universities at the college level, when they study classic works of history, if they read Augustine's Confessions, which is part of that. And there's some great scholarship coming out about Saint Augustine. The St. Paul Center for Biblical Theology and the University of Steubenville, they've got some scholars there who are doing some great work on Saint Augustine. And of course, EWTN has many wonderful resources on Saint Augustine. So take advantage of that and learn about this great saint today. And he's been an inspiration to me, although I'm not necessarily an Augustine scholar per se. He's been tremendously influential to me. And of course, our Holy Father, Pope Leo XIV, is an Augustinian, his order follows the rule of Saint Augustine. And so obviously our Holy Father is steeped deeply in the tradition and teachings of this great saint. And so all the more reason, right, to even to learn even more about Saint Augustine and to learn his approach. His commentary on the Psalms is fantastic. That's probably where I have the the deepest connection with him is there. So take advantage and learn about this this great Saint Augustine on his feast day today. All right, Jesus and the 12 on tour. We're going to talk about the Jesus and the apostles being in the area of Dalmanutha. This was after the feeding of the 4,000 in the Gentile area of Galilee. And of course, we'd love to hear from you. Send us an email today, beacon@ewtn.com. And I'm so grateful for Saint Augustine and Saint Monica and Saint Bartholomew and all the saints that we celebrated this week. And I'm particularly grateful for the awesome crew that brings you this show each and every day. I'm talking about Matt Kabinski, who screens your calls, Michael McCall, and Pedro Quiles, who help us out on social media, and the man himself, our producer, the one and only Ace McKay. Ace, how you doing today, my friend?
1: I'm good, man. I wanted to tell you, so we always talk about investing into others around us, right? You know, if you've experienced something, you feed into those who are experiencing it, and then of course, as you've then had that experience, you feed into someone that's coming up as well, right? So my nephews are officially 8 this month, and I sent them, they've decided that drums is their instrument of choice. And so I sent them their own personalized stick bags, so that way they can carry their sticks with pride and, you know, hopefully not drum on wrong surfaces, you know, but that's, you know, for my brother to try to navigate. But it was funny when they were at the music store. He goes, they've just talked about wanting to go to the music store. He goes, I don't even know what to do, because he's a sports guy. I said, just take them and see what they gravitate to, and then whatever excites them, get them something that they can take home to go to the next level. And he messaged me like that Friday, and he was like, well, and it was a picture of them all hovered around the drums. And I was like, yes. It's like, here we
0: That's
1: go.
0: awesome. Yeah, is it the thing that when you first start start learning how to play drums, like, you know, I think that the thing to get down, I think the hardest it would be the coordination, right? Because you're playing rhythm with one hand, another rhythm with the other hand, and then the kick is doing something else. It's like your mind has to get around how to coordinate limb independence, right? So the how do you think through and coordinate this is doing this, and this is doing this, and your feet are doing something else, and then your other foot's doing something like with a hi-hat or maybe double bass or something. It's just like, ah, like so with kids that young, how do is it a thing where you get lessons, or do you just kind of start listening and figuring out, or what's the kind of the approach to that?
1: Well, it's kind of a little bit of both. Like, there's a little bit of natural talent, because obviously, before you put sticks in a kid's hand, they're already like, you know, banging on things and hitting tables and tapping pencils. So they might already have that little bit of natural talent. And then it's just a matter of muscle memory. So you can learn it whether you're, you know, learning from Drumeo videos, or you take them to an actual school and, you know, let them have a one-on-one instructor. Because typically, what tends to happen is if you learn too much on your own, and then you go do lessons, or you have an instructor or music classes, then you have to unlearn what you've learned. Because like with drums, and I'm sure it's the same with guitar, is, you know, the way you hold a stick is important. You know, how tight you hold it is important. And a lot of times when you're not told, because you just don't know, then you're holding on to things in a way that only hinders you from being able to play certain things. And so once you realize it's, you know, wrist action, it's, you know, the looseness of the stick so that it can bounce off of the head, and, you know, all of those things. So as Yoda would say, you have to unlearn what you've learned to move on to the next round.
0: Yeah, because that's so true, because you develop bad habits, you
1: Yes.
0: know, when you start doing things yourself. It's kind of like religious life. You know, a lot of religious orders will only take people up to a certain age. And he
1: Right.
0: said, well, why is there an age restriction? Well, by the time you get to a certain age, you've developed a certain way of praying, a certain way of thinking, and, you know, you're not going to be malleable and open enough to the discipline of religious life that requires obedience and routine and these kinds of things. So, you know, you're kind of already set in your ways. You know, you're not able to be formed, you know. So yeah, I guess same thing goes with instruments as well.
1: So true.
0: Yeah, pretty awesome. All right, Deacon Harold Burke Sivers here on Beacon of Truth. Today, we're continuing our series of Jesus and the 12 on tour, this time in the area known as Dalmanutha. Would love to hear from you today. 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

0: He was a doctor of the church and one of the most famous saints of all time.
1: Matthew Bunsen and the Doctors of the Church.
0: St. Augustine is honored for his immense contributions to theology, but he balanced his genius with humility. Once declared, it was pride that changed angels into devils. It is humility that makes men as angels. He died in 461.
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4: 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If you have a problem with drinking, don't accept an invitation to a cocktail party. You're not going to stand there with ginger ale in your hand. You put yourself in temptation. 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
5: Yeah.

0: Broncos or something. Yeah, man. Nice.
1: We had a situation. I had some of my friends. We were doing like a kind of, I call it portable worship. It's like, hey, you know, you guys bring your guitars, your instruments. We might sing some songs. So when you get together with a group, you just never know. Well, there was already a bass player, keyboardist, and guitar player. So I'm like, well, I'm not going to bring drums. Like, the setting wouldn't lend itself. So that's why I'm very thankful that I have what's called a cajon. So it's like a box that makes different sounds, and you just play on it, you know, for whatever you're trying to accomplish. So I just walk in with my box, and they're like, what's that? I was like, drums. They're like,
0: yeah.
1: All right. Always prepared, man.
0: There you go. That's it. You know, I walk around with, it's actually in my rosary packet, which I have here. I always carry my rosary with me. But inside, I have, talk about being prepared, I also have a variety of picks.
1: Nice.
0: That I carry with me. As well, because you never know,
1: right?
0: So I have a variety of picks that I carry with me. Of course, I have the Beacon of Truth pick.
1: Yes.
0: Here.
1: Love that one.
0: And I have this pick, which is I got this one from. It's actually a player on YouTube who was selling picks, and I like that this has a divot. And
1: oh,
0: he obviously can't see it here, but it has a divot, so you can hold on to it.
1: Oh yeah,
0: a little better. And then I have this 50th anniversary pick from Les Paul, you know. And I've got a couple other picks, different thicknesses here. I even have a penny that I use to play with here. But, you know, when I feel like Brian May, you know, feel like get my Brian May on.
1: He played with a penny?
0: Yeah.
1: Wow.
0: He plays with
1: that.
0: A sixpence. That he never plays with a pick. He always plays with a sixpence. So to kind of get that that Brian May kind of tone, I keep a penny.
1: All
0: now
1: right.
0: I also have some nylon picks because I have a tendency to hold the pick very tightly. So when I'm playing funk, you know, using a heavy pick doesn't work. So I use I have a couple of nylon picks that I use, you know, so I can hold the pick tight and it still can get that rhythm going. So.
1: That's
0: awesome. So just like goes back to my Boy Scout days, always be prepared.
1: That's right.
0: And I, like I said, keep it in the same pouch that I have my rosary in so that I'm prepared musically and spiritually.
1: Amen.
0: As well.
1: As you should be.
0: I'm Deacon Howard Burke Simmons, listening to Beacon of Truth. And today we're continuing our series, Jesus and the 12 on Tour. Today's tour.

0: stop is Dalmanutha, an area that Jesus went right after the feeding of the 4,000 in the Gentile area. 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
0: All right, Jesus and the 12 on tour. Today's tour stop is Dalmanutha, mentioned briefly in the Gospel of Mark, but a pivotal point in Jesus' life and ministry. Of course, we'd love to hear from you today. 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Now, Dalmanutha comes up. This is following the feeding of the 4,000. Is Mark chapter 8, verses 1 to 9. And then Mark continues starting at verse 10. He says, after feeding the 4,000, immediately he, Jesus, of course, got into a boat with his disciples, and they went to the district of Dalmanutha. The Pharisees came and began to argue with him, seeking from him a sign from heaven to test him. And he sighed deeply in his spirit and said, why does this generation seek a sign? Truly, I say to you, no sign will be given to this generation. And he left them, got into the boat again, and went to the other side. You know, again, this follows the feeding of the 4,000. So he moves from the Gentile area back into the Jewish area. This parallels the passage in Matthew chapter 15, verse 39, where Jesus went to the region of Magadan or Magdala. That's where Mary Magdalene is from. And so they, you know, there's some debate as to whether it's kind of in that general region on the western side of the Sea of Galilee. So after arriving at Dalmanutha, Jesus was, again, confronted by the Pharisees and wanted a sign. Now, think about it. That makes sense. Jesus is teaching certain things. He's doing miracles. Obviously, he's gathering many people around him, followers. And so now it's gotten to the point where he's gotten the attention of the spiritual leaders of the Jewish people, particularly the Pharisees that we see Jesus getting in discussions with numerous times throughout the Gospels. So now it's gotten to, and they kind of ignored him for a while, but then it's gotten to a point where they can't ignore him anymore. And so they start to confront him. And often when they try to confront him, they said they're testing him. They're trying to trip him up. They're trying to, debunk him, if you will, to try to see that he's a fraud so he doesn't have such a strong effect on the people. So, you know, the Pharisees think that he's leading them away from a true worship of God to some other way of thinking. That's not with the mind of God. Of course, nothing else could be further from the truth, you know. And so I could see why, you know, they were testing him. Again, not to mock him or anything like that, but they're saying, like, you know, we have to protect the faith of the people. And they see Jesus as an attack or an affront to authentic Jewish teaching and ways of living, you know. And so that's why often that they try to confront him. And one of the ways that they try to do this is that we want a sign from heaven, you know. And of course, I mean, look, if you can just you're teaching all this stuff, which is great, but if you can show us a sign, if you can do something miraculous that only God can do, then, you know, we'll start to listen to you and convince you. You know, and Jesus is not, Jesus could have easily done some sign or some miracle in front of them. But here's the thing, you know, Jesus is not a performer. You know, he's there to do the Father's will. And Jesus does miracles for very specific purposes. And it's not necessarily trying to convince people. I'll give you an example. So say Jesus went to heal the man who was born blind, right? So here's a guy who was blind from birth, okay? And so when people have an impediment like that, a physical impediment, like say their hand are palsied, right? Or they have some kind of deformity, or they're born without a limb, or they have leprosy or something like that. What they were considered pariah. They were considered outcasts from the people. Obviously, if you had leprosy, you couldn't even live in the town. You had to live on the outskirts of town and away from everybody. If you were blind or had some other kind of physical impairment, you could live in the town, but you couldn't worship. You couldn't go in the temple because you had this deformity. There's, and again, remember what they would often say to Jesus, what did this person do? What did their parents do to deserve this from God? So they think that blindness or palsy or some other being deaf or mute or something like that was some kind of punishment from God for something that this person's parents may have done, and now that this punishment has been passed on to the children. And Jesus would often say, no, this is for the glory of God. And so he restores people to the nature from which God intended. So people weren't meant to be born blind. People weren't meant to have palsies, hands, or anything like that, or any kinds of birth defects. They were not meant that wasn't this. All of these happened because we're still dealing with the effects of original sin. So Jesus, he does two things when he does miracles. He restores the person to the nature from which it wasn't they were intended to have from God from the beginning. And two, he heals them so that they can worship. Because now that they're no longer blind, they're no longer lame, like the cripple who couldn't walk or things like they couldn't worship. But now that they're healed, they can go into the temple to worship God now. Right? And so he freed them from their physical impairment so that they could be free to worship and give honor to God, which is a beautiful thing. So that's so now they're saying, just Jesus, perform for us, do something for us to convince us, that you are who you say you are. And it could have been so easy, for him to do something, and they would have been, and you maybe ask yourself, why didn't he do that? Look, why does Jesus make it so hard on himself? Why didn't he just say, okay, do something and this will prove who you are? Okay, watch this. Bam. He does something utterly miraculous, out of the blue, totally ca catch him off guard. And they're like, whoa, hold on. But here's the thing. I think Jesus was smart not to do that. First of all, he doesn't capitulate to the whims of people that just tell him to do whatever they want him to do, for one. And second, think about it. If he would have, in fact, they were there when Jesus did some of the miracles. They were there and saw it, and they still refused to believe. Remember when Jesus healed the person, I think it was a person that was lame on the Sabbath. And instead of like realizing, oh my goodness, this guy just healed this person right in front of us. But instead of like realizing, wait a minute, could this guy possibly be the Messiah? Because he's doing things that Isaiah said that the Messiah would be doing. We're seeing the fulfillment of this in this person of Jesus. Could it be him? But instead, they say, well, he did it on the Sabbath, so he can't be the Messiah. Say, wait a minute, because he did it, a miraculous healing on the Sabbath, they're not willing to believe him. He did a miraculous healing. Why don't we focus on that? That's the point there. See, so Jesus is at this point, he said he deeply sighed in his spirit. He's like, ugh, these guys, they just don't get it. Why don't they open their hearts and listen? Why can't they just see, through the words that I'm speaking, the miracles that I'm doing, who I am? Why do they want me to be some kind of like carnival trickster or something like that? So, again, a brief appearance, but very powerful. Jesus and the 12 on tour in Dalmanutha. Of course, we'd love to hear from you. Send us an email today, beacon@ewtn.com.

0: to persuade Canada to become the 14th colony. Commodore John Barry, an Irish-born Catholic, founded the U.S. Navy. Thomas Fitzsimmons commanded a Pennsylvania militia and signed the U.S. Constitution. The Marquis de Lafayette provided troops, naval support, and money. Two Polish Catholic engineers served with distinction in the Continental Army. Not too shabby for Catholics making up only 2% of the population. I'm Sandra McDevitt for EWTN Radio.
1: This is Dominican Father Philip Nolan. The month of August is dedicated to the Immaculate Heart of Mary. Let us pray. Hail Mary, full of grace, the Lord is with thee. Blessed art thou among women, and blessed is the fruit of thy womb, Jesus. Holy Mary, Mother of God, pray for us sinners now and at the hour of our death. Amen.
2: Yeah.

0: Yeah, wait for it.
1: Oh, that hesitation.
0: Yeah, that's awesome.
1: That's what's always fun as a live band, is like watching each other. Like, yes, when you're listening to the recording, it's on a beat, you know, so it's on, you know, 4 counts, 8 counts, whatever. But you can watch each other and you're like, and then you do it together. Like, it's just, which I was thinking about this today. Think about like when you're learning, you talk about like when you're a kid, like learning, like you put the needle back, you know, trying to figure it out, learn it, whatever. Have you ever played to like a live track? Like, so instead of the band in their studio version, play to their live version, if there is one, because there's so many nuances that is different about playing with the recording when it is in a live setting, because there may be, it may be longer, it may have extra jam sections, it might end differently, or it might have a key change and, you know, goes into that progression. How do you adapt in that setting? Like, that's good practice for any musician, because the improvisation has to be there.
0: Yeah, I used to play along with Queen Live Killers.
1: Yeah,
0: that live double album. And so I would learn the songs from the album first, and then try to play them live, because I love to try to play like, and then hear the crowd behind you, those
1: right
0: kind of,
1: like they're cheering for you. Yeah,
0: yeah. And and on that album they would they did medleys. And so, like, they'd be playing proper song, and all of a sudden they'd go into another song, and then go into another song, like a medley. And so that was always challenging, you know, to, like, and the transitions from one song to another was something that wasn't on the regular albums as well. So you're right. Yeah. You know, it's a whole different feel. I remember playing in the band in college, and I used to love when we used to do, like, Prince songs or something like that, or James Brown. We used to do stop time stuff, you know, and we'd have, and you're right, we'd have to look at each other, and especially the lead singer. You know, everybody stop on the one. And you're just playing bam, two time, bam, bam, three time, bam, bam, bam. And you don't know what number's coming.
1: Right.
0: You know, so you have to listen, you have to watch, you have to pay attention. And he goes, and he would say, groove, and then bam, back into the groove again, you know, that we were in before. It's like, oh, that's just so much fun. And that's something you can't practice, because, you know, it's live on stage. You don't know what, you know, and it's the lead singer kind of driving it and feeling it. And that was just always so much fun to be part of that.
1: Yeah. And for anybody starting a new band and you're playing covers, doing medleys of covers also will get you booked. Because first of all, when you show a song list, they see all these songs you play, or it keeps the crowd guessing. Because it's like you're going into part of their favorite song, and then you transition into something else because it's in the same key. Like, it's amazing to watch a crowd's face when they're waiting on the next part, and then you go into something else. They're like, oh, you blew my mind.
0: Yeah.
1: You're welcome.
0: Yeah, yeah, yeah. And I love that. And but sometimes it's a little frustrating, especially if it's a song that you love and you want to hear the whole thing, and you say, oh, I'm only going to hear part of it tonight, you know. So
1: yeah, DJs do that at weddings. They frustrate their crowd, and they'll go into something like, you know, before, you know, like Turn Down for What, like they'll go into like Dancing Queen by ABBA or so, you know, and it's like, and the crowd goes, man, come on.
0: Yeah. Yeah.

0: That's awesome. I'm Deacon Halbert, series listening to Beacon of Truth. And today we're continuing our series, Jesus and the 12 on Tour. And today we're talking about Jesus' brief stop in the area known as Dalmanutha. This is he went back to the Jewish region after going to the stopping in the Gentile region in the area of the Gerasenes and speaking with the people and doing a few miracles there, feeds the 4,000, and then comes back across the Sea of Galilee, back on the western side to the area of Dalmanutha, where he's confronted by the Pharisees, which often happened to Jesus. And today Jesus shows a little bit of frustration with them. And because, oh, you want a sign, you want a sign. He goes like, listen to what I've been doing. Listen to what I've been teaching. There's a sign for you there, So we're going to dive into this a little bit more. So, of course, we'd love to hear from you today. 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
0: All right, I'm Deacon Howard Burke Sivers, and you're listening to Beacon of Truth. And today we're continuing our tour stop, Jesus and the 12 on Tour in the area of Dalmanutha. 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Now, we're reading from Mark's Gospel, but there's kind of a parallel, and this is where there's a little bit of a little bit of not confusion, but because when Matthew records this area, he says in Matthew 15, 38 and 39, he said, those that ate were 4,000 men, besides women and children. So this is the feeding of the 4,000. After sending away the crowds, he got into a boat and went to the region of Magadan. All right, Magadan. Also called Magdala. That's the area where Mary Magdalene was from. In Matthew's gospel is Magdala. In Mark's gospel, it's Dalmanutha. So there's some, back and forth by scholars whether this was the same area. Mark calls it a district of Dalmanutha, so it could have been within the region of Magdala. But that's neither here nor there. Who cares? The point is that Jesus, after he fed the 4,000, went back into the Jewish area and was confronted by the Pharisees there. And he said, no sign will be given to this generation. What do you mean, no sign will be given to this generation? He is talking about, well, he because he's actually doing signs for the generation, right? I mean, he's healing lepers and giving some beautiful teaching, some fulfillment of the prophets of the Old Testament. So in a sense, he is giving sign, but he says no sign will be given to this generation. In a sense, he's going back to the prophets, who were given signs through the prophets and they ignored them. And many times the prophets spoke to the people, here's what God wants. They either ignored the prophets, or in some cases, they killed the prophets because they didn't want to hear what the prophet had to say. And so Jesus said, look, I'm not playing that game. The prophets all were pointing toward me, and toward the teaching, because I am he's the word that became flesh and dwelt among us, the second person of the Trinity. So God himself has come to bring the message of salvation to his people, no longer through a prophet. Jesus is the fulfillment of all prophecy. So, there's no more signs that are needed because he is the sign. He is God, and that's his point. So the area of Dalmanutha is not exactly known. But again, if you go back to Matthew's gospel, it suggests that it's area near the Magdala, the home of Mary Magdalene. In fact, I've been to Magdala again, and I'm praying that the conflict that's going on in the Middle East will God will bring peace to that region so that pilgrims can go back there and experience these amazing places that we hear week

after week in the Gospels. Jesus went here, Jesus went there, to Jerusalem and Bethlehem and all. In fact, the amazing places we've been talking about on Jesus and the 12 on tour, all these amazing tour stops, Galilee, up in Bethsaida, and all the different places that are mentioned in the Gospels. And so Magdala is there. In fact, you can walk through Magdala. You can look at some of the ruins, some of the original temple artwork there that has been uncovered by archaeologists, and they're still continuing. It's an active archaeological site, you know, and so you can go there and see this area that's at least the area near where we're talking about today. So what's unique in Mark's account is that nowhere else in scripture or even in the Jewish sources like the Mishnah or the Talmud, which is the oral and written traditions of the Israelites, they don't mention Dhammanutha at all, which highlights Mark's unique contribution to the gospel here, you know. So no one else mentions this area of Dhammanutha. So it seems to be, it would have been a small village or district on the Sea of Galilee, on the western shore. Again, not exactly sure where Dhammanutha is, but again, some people think that it's actually Magdala. It could be the same place or near the same place. And so this Jesus's tour stop in Dhammanutha with the 12 represents a movement from the miracle feeding of the in this case feeding of the 4,000 to confrontation, you know, where the Pharisees are seeking signs. So the people who received the bread and the fish from Jesus believed in his provision, you know, that Jesus can provide for his people, but the Pharisees in Dhammanutha sought to test him, you know, showing their spiritual blindness, right? So here's Jesus going around doing these healings, doing the miracles, in fact, just feeding the 4,000, and the Pharisees are blind, spiritually blind. You know, so Jesus is doing the healing, but they cannot receive the true healing that Jesus wants to give them because they're not open to the message that Jesus is bringing to them. You know, and I could see a little bit of why they were stubborn. Because remember, they were looking for a Messiah who would save them from their enemy. And who was the enemy? Rome. So they're looking for a military leader or a political leader who is charismatic enough and powerful enough to overthrow Roman rule and establish Israel again, independent and strong and not under the rule of the Romans. Of course, the Romans allowed them to continue to practice their faith. He allowed them to go to Jerusalem and the temple, and they were free, they were free to express their religious ideology as long as it didn't, you know, upset. You know, so the Romans didn't force them to follow pagan worship that like as they did, you know, or to align themselves with the pantheon of gods, you know, that kind of thing. So they allowed them peacefully to practice their faith. But still, the Pharisees, no, you know, we don't even want to be controlled in that. We want to be free and independent. So they thought that the Messiah would be someone who would be a military leader, overthrow the Romans, and restore Israel to its proper independent state again. So, and they saw that Jesus was not that. And so, because Jesus was not that, now he was leading them from slavery, right? He was leading them to freedom, but from their sin, not from political rule, not from a foreign government. But from their sins, even from the power of evil, showing them the way to salvation, so they could spend eternity with the Lord in heaven. And the Pharisees were blind to that. So even though Jesus healed the blind and the lame, the Pharisees were still blind and lame to who Jesus truly was, right? And so this is a part of the interesting thing here in Mark's gospel. This is what makes it so interesting, you know, the little transition. So we see that people accepting Jesus by faith, but the people who are the exemplars of the faith,

0: who were the administrators of the law, were blind. So that, it's because they couldn't see who Jesus truly was. And so we see here also this in this brief encounter anticipates the growing opposition that would eventually lead to Jesus's passion, right? And this is one of the reasons why Jesus never said, after he did a healing amongst the Israelites, among the Jews, he never said, "Go and tell everybody what I just did." I brought this point up earlier this week, that Jesus, but he would tell the Gentiles, "Yes, go and tell everybody." But with the Jews, he would say, "No, don't say anything," because that would hasten his persecution. And before he was able to, for the 3 years, be able to fully teach and profess everything that God the Father wanted him to say, wanted him to teach, and so he couldn't prematurely. He knew that his life was going to end. He knew he was going to be crucified and persecuted. He knew that was coming, but he had to fulfill the message from the Father. The gospel. He had to express the gospel in its fullness. And so he said, "Don't. I know this is coming, but we don't want this. I don't want this to come prematurely. So kind of keep this to yourself, But yet we see now the beginning of this growing opposition to Jesus that would eventually, in God's time, lead to the ultimate sacrifice that Jesus would make on the cross after instituting the Eucharist and giving us the priesthood. He fulfilled all of Old Testament sacrifice, both the bloody sacrifice and the non-bloody sacrifice, the Zarach and the Asa sacrifices. He fulfilled them perfectly at the Last Supper and consummated on the cross. So this is what Jesus was preparing the people for, not for military overthrow. Again, this was a mistake that Judas made, which is why Judas betrayed him, because he felt that Jesus betrayed him. He was betraying the Jewish people by not being a military leader that would overthrow the Roman government. So this is also an important issue that's going on here. And so it says, immediately after feeding the 4,000, Jesus warned his disciples about the leaven of the Pharisees, urging them to trust rather than to doubt. Leaven is something that you mix in with the yeast, with the bread, in order for it to rise. That's the difference between leavened bread and unleavened bread. You remember in the Old Testament during the Passover, they had to leave quickly out of Egypt, so they didn't have time to leaven the bread, so they ate unleavened bread, which is what we still do to this day. So our Jewish brothers and sisters, when they celebrate the Seder meal, they have unleavened bread. For us as Catholics, the Eucharist is unleavened because that's what Jesus used at the Last Supper. Therefore, that's what we use as the matter, right? Because every sacrament has to have matter and form in order for it to be a valid sacrament. So the matter of the sacrament is the unleavened bread. And so just a quick note here. As people talk about people with gluten allergies, they say, "I want the gluten-free host." Well, there's no such thing as it's a low gluten host, right? But it's not a gluten-free host, because without the gluten, it couldn't be real bread, and therefore it couldn't be the proper matter for the reception of the sacrament and the holy sacrifice of the Mass. So it's not no gluten host, it's a low gluten host. So just wanted to, since we're kind of talking about that, just wanted to make that distinction there. I'm Deacon Harold Burke-Sivers, listening to Beacon of Truth. And today we're continuing our series, Jesus and the 12 on Tour. We're talking about Jesus and the 12 in the area of Dalmanutha, where he went after going to the Gentile side of the Sea of Galilee and doing miracles there and feeding the 4,000. He now comes back across the Sea of Galilee to the western side, and he's in this area known as Dalmanutha, only mentioned in Mark's gospel. In Matthew's gospel, he calls it Magdala or a Magadan, which is the area where Mary Magdalene was from, which you can go and visit in the Holy Land today. And so Would love to hear from you today as we discuss this this tour stop of Jesus. Send us an email, beacon@ewtn.com. So if we look a little deeper at what this passage is saying to us, let's take a look at it a little bit deeper scripturally. So we Jesus transitions here from abundance to confrontation. So right after, again, feeding the 4,000, which is a symbol of divine provision, God providing for his people. You know, this is something that God has always tried to do. We see this in the Old Testament to give abundance to his people, to provide for them, both Jews and Gentiles alike. You know, but then what happened? They doubted. You know, they it's well, it's not funny, but this is the pattern that we see over and over again in the Old Testament and with us. You know, God wants relationship with his people. He establishes the relationship. The people say, yes, we want to be in relationship with you, Lord. So God provides for the needs of his people. The people get sidetracked, and maybe they get a little bit spiritually lazy, a little lethargic. You know, what's that bright, shiny object over there? You know, and they turn away from the Lord, they turn away from his teaching. They fall for the lies of the pagan cultures around them, for the allurements of quick pleasures, and you know, things that turn their minds or hearts away from God. And so God says, well, I love you, but you want to choose this. Okay, so you know, you're you know, here's you know, here's the results of your free choice to turn away from me. And then the people would get in trouble often, an enemy would come and overpower the Israelites, and they would find themselves in a position of servitude or slavery, you know, and then they would beg God to rescue them. And so God would come back and try to establish another covenant with his people. We see this over and over and over again. And the same thing is a pattern with us. You know, God does wants to do amazing things in our lives. You know, he establishes the covenant, he gives us the sacraments, and still, because of concupiscence, which is the tendency within us to say no to God's invitation to love and life, you know, we turn away from God. We sin. You know, sometimes we sin seriously. You know, we cut ourselves off from God's life. But God is patient and God is loving, and he waits for us to turn back to him so that we can share life with him once more. And so Jesus wants to give us an abundance. You know, he said I want to give them life and give them life to the full. You know, so just like when he did the miracle of turning water into wine at the wedding feast, you know, the wine was overflowing. You know, and that is a beautiful symbol of Jesus' overflowing love for each and every one of us. You know, and so God wants to provide for us. We have to be open to accept God's provision. You know, we have to make a gift of ourselves to God and to others so we can be worthy of the abundance that God wants to give us, so we can cooperate with the grace rather than demanding proof. And that's the problem with atheism. You know, atheism says, well, you know, just show, you can't even prove to me that God exists. You know, I need proof. I want to see a miracle. I want to see. That's the Pharisees of today. So the atheists of today and the non-believers of today would, in a sense, be like the Pharisees. You know, obviously it's a different dynamic, because obviously the Pharisees believed in God, and they were trying to uphold the law, and they saw Jesus as who said he was God. You know, they want him to prove it. And same thing with atheists, they want us to prove it. You know, and there is, I think, abundance of proof out there. Even like the Shroud of Turin, for example, Eucharistic miracles. There's all kinds of signs up there, but again, they're ignoring the signs. They want something now. I want to sit here and I want to watch this person who is lame get up from that wheelchair and walk. Then I'll believe. You know, instead of looking at the Eucharistic miracles, looking at the Shroud of Turin, looking at all the other unexplained miracles, like, you know, Fulton Sheen is going to be beatified coming up here in the next couple of weeks. You know, and obviously there was a miracle. The child was dead for 61 minutes, you know, and came back, and no medical explanation whatsoever as to, not only did he come back from the dead after 61 minutes, that he didn't have any serious or detrimental side effects from oxygen deprivation to the brain for that long. Doctors have no explanation. In fact, that was the miracle that was used for the beatification for Archbishop Sheen. You know, so they don't want to look at all that. They want to see something now. So just like Jesus didn't fall for it then, we shouldn't fall for that now. You know, look at the proof that God has already given us in abundance. So Jesus refuses to provide a kind of apocalyptic or spectacular sign that the Pharisees sought. Why? Because he himself is the true sign, right? He himself, in the embodiment of the second person of the Trinity, you know, he is the sign. His words, his deeds, and ultimately his cross and resurrection would be the ultimate sign of his love for us and the proof of God's work of salvation in our lives every day. So we see that Jesus sighed deeply in his spirit, you know, and I can imagine, you know, when God looks at us, you know, when we don't stand up for our faith, when we don't live according to teachings of the church, you know, Jesus, God is like, oh, my people, you know, you gotta hear him sighing a little bit out of frustration. But at this also, Jesus' sighing also echoes the lament of the prophets, right? Isaiah chapter 65, Ezekiel chapter 18, where they were sighing over the people's lack of belief. All right, some beautiful lessons today from Jesus and the 12 on tour. All right, our next episode, Beacon of Truth playlist, Black Hole Sun by Soundgarden. Remember, you can stream today's show by visiting podcastcentral.ew10.com/radio or by downloading the EWTN app. And until we're together again, my friends, may Almighty God bless you, keep you, and protect you. The Father, and the Son, and the Holy Spirit. Amen.
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2: In the Gospel for the 22nd Sunday of Ordinary Time, we hear our Lord issue a rebuke to Simon Peter, saying, "Get behind me, Satan. You are an obstacle to me. You are thinking not as God does, but as human beings do." This unusual correction given by our Lord to the first pope reminds us of how important it is to think with the mind of Christ. In very basic terms, there are two ways for us to approach reality. We can either let God's truth be the judge of our life, or we can make our life the arbiter of God's truth. When we approach our life from God's truth, we learn more than we could ever know and benefit from understanding ourselves in the light of the one who created us, redeemed us, and made us for eternal life. When we, however, judge God's plan and God's will by the light of our own intellect, well, then we end up not understanding anything at all, not changing anything at all, and really just frustrated in general. What Jesus indicates to Simon Peter, he says to us as well, stop thinking as human beings do. Think as God does. Faith, in other words, is not a limitation to the human intellect. It's an invitation to the human mind to discover and walk on a path of life deeper than anything it could ever dream of. How refreshing and how inspiring it is to see Jesus express passion and emotion behind the work that he is doing on the cross, to not see us reduce it in the least, but rather enter into it and let it transform us in the way that it's supposed to. In the final analysis, choosing to believe in God just plain makes sense. And trusting in God is the surest way to success. Today, let's let our Lord correct us, and let's let him lead us to the good things he promised.
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3: What is a patron saint? The classic professions such as soldiers or doctors have patron saints who represent the ideal of soldiering or doctoring. But we've lost the idea of patron saints because so many of the trades and crafts on which the modern world depends do not have an ideal figure. There's no patron saint of plumbers. G.K. Chesterton says there should be. It would be a revolution, for it would inspire each individual plumber to consider that there really was once a perfect being who did actually plumb. Well, Chesterton says, keep before your eyes the supreme adventure of virtue. If you are brave, think of the man who was braver than you. If you are kind, think of the man who was kinder than you. That is what is meant by having a patron saint.
4: Spend more time

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1: We pray because we want to come into union with God. He wants to breathe His life into us, and we want to accept that life. Because in accepting that life, we begin to experience the abundance that He has in mind for us to receive. Pray to God. Lift your praises high to God and present to Him every supplication that you might find the grace you need for the present moment that He presents to you. Everything good comes from prayer, says Mother Teresa of Calcutta, and so it is true.
2: Hello, this is Father Thomas Morrow. In the name of the Father, and of the Son, and of the Holy Spirit, amen. Let us pray for the end of the terrible crime of abortion in our country and in our world. We praise you, God, for the gift of life, a most precious gift that is the foundation of all that we do, especially our giving thanks to you for this gift. This gift is yours to give and yours to take. We rejoice in this gift, and we ask you to help us, to help other people realize that this is something we do not have the right to take on our own initiative, but we must honor and preserve this gift out of reverence for you and for what you have given us. We praise you for all your gifts. In the name of the Father, and of the Son, and of the Holy Spirit, amen.
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4: Throughout the ages, the Church has recognized many special heroes of our Catholic faith. 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
5: Hello, family, and welcome. We're Bob and Penny Lord, and we have a very special Super Saint today, St. Augustine, Doctor of the Church and early Father of the Church.
6: This is a story of a priest and his mother, a story of powerful, unconditional, untiring love. It's not too popular in our present age because it's true, it's about hope, faithfulness, conversion, and love. It all adds up to that very unpopular message of the gospel. But it's time for the gospel. It's time for sinners to turn into saints. It's time for you and me.
5: On the 13th of November in 354 AD, Augustine was born to a pagan father and a Christian mother in Tagus, North Africa. His father allowed him to be inscribed among the catechumens at birth. At 8 or 9, Augustine became gravely ill and asked to be baptized. But when he recovered, he refused. School was a painful experience for Augustine. In spite of being inattentive and surly in class, when Augustine reached age 14, his teacher recognized his superior intelligence and recommended he go on with his studies in the humanities.
6: At 15, he turned from childish game playing to the serious business of reading the works of Virgil and Homer. He wept as he read the passionate scenes vividly painted by the pagan poets. He wrote, "My one desire in those days was to love and be loved." Because of money problems, his parents called him home. He idled away the next year. At one point, he started to go back to church with his mother. He asked God, "Grant me chastity and abstinence, but not yet." Monica began to discern the evil that was taken over in her son's life. Augustine wrote, "You were speaking to me through her, my God, and in ignoring her, I was ignoring you." It wasn't easy for Monica, as her advice created a rift, a heartbreak only a mother estranged from her son knows.
5: He finally left for school in Carthage. His mother redoubled her prayers. Augustine was 16 years old, from a small town, a young man with young man desires, going to a large city of men with grown men cravings. He later wrote, "From the depth of my need, I sought some object to love. He found the carnal love he craved. He had an affair. Barely 18, he became a father. After her husband's death, Monica joined her son in Carthage. Augustine read Holy Scripture, but it did not lead him back to the church. He found it too simple for his great mind. Later he wrote, as he was in sin, his sinful life closed his mind to what the sacred scriptures were saying. Augustine was to grope through darkness for answers to questions he didn't know. In his chase, he embraced Manichaeanism, a deadly heresy which espoused two deities, God and Satan."
6: Monica prayed and cried while her son tried to sway her in his direction. Although she never weakened, I wonder if he ever knew her pain. She wanted to be in agreement with him. She had a dream. St. Augustine writes, "In her dream, she saw herself standing on a wooden rule and a youth, all radiant, coming to her cheerful and smiling, whereas she was grieving. He asked her the causes of her sorrow and the tears she daily shed. She replied, 'She was mourning for the loss of my soul.' He commanded her to be at peace and told her to observe carefully, and she would see that where she was, there was I also. She looked at me and saw me standing alongside her on the same rule." Monica told Augustine her dream meant he was called to return to the Catholic Church. He insisted it meant she would join him as a Manichaean. Standing toe-to-toe with her brilliant son, she insisted, "No, for it was not said to me, 'Where he is, you are,' but 'Where you are, he is.'" Augustine was deeply moved by his mother's dream, but he wasn't ready to surrender, especially to this simple woman's faith. How heavy was Monica's cross as she saw her son now not even attending church with her. She stood by for the next 9 years as he became swallowed up by the false teachings and promises of the Manichaeans. I'm sure it took all the faith she had to believe he would come back, and more, to live that belief. And so she prayed.
5: She went to Bishop Ambrose, who told her Augustine was blinded and deafened by the attention he was receiving from the heretics. He added, "Go your way. As sure as you live, it is impossible that the son of these tears should perish." Augustine's friend came down with a high fever. He too had been deceived by the Manichaeans. He'd been enrolled in the register of catechumens since infancy, but now with the threat of death, he was being baptized. Augustine looked on with contempt as meaningless drops of water were poured on his friend's feverish head. Surely when he recovered, he wouldn't believe this old wives' tale. But he was wrong. His friend recovered. When Augustine began to ridicule the baptism, the friend turned on him in a burst of independence that startled me. He warned me that if I wished to continue our friendship, I must cease that kind of talk. Augustine was silent for possibly the first time in his life. When his friend was well, he would talk some sense into him. The only problem, his friend died, and so he grieved.
6: With no one on earth he could turn to, with no one above he would turn to, he was on the edge of despair. Although his mother knew Carthage was a city of sin, she sent him there to get him away from all his memories. What the Manichaeans taught him no longer satisfied him. Augustine went to hear Helpidius, a respected speaker, who just happened to be lecturing in Carthage. Helpidius showed how Manichaeanism was in direct conflict with the New and Old Testaments. He was exposing all its contradictory teachings. Augustine became less and less sure of his beliefs. The Manichaean bishop Faustus arrived. At first, Augustine was excited. But after having waited 9 years, Faustus was saying nothing new. Augustine needed answers to his many unanswered questions. He was granted a private audience. Sensing the danger posed to her son's soul, Monica prayed. Augustine discovered quickly Faustus knew no more than his followers. And if he, who was so exalted, could not tell him anything, no one else could.
5: Disillusioned by Faustus, Augustine decided to go to Rome. Monica told him she would go with him. Augustine told her the boat would leave the following day. But when his mother arrived at the shore, the boat had left without her. Was she upset? It was in Italy that Augustine would be converted and her

0: Perez answered, Monica could not at that moment in time see her son rising from the death of his former life, and so she was angry with God. He was completely oblivious of Catholic Rome. Spending most of his time with his Manichaean friends, he discovered they were as dishonorable and deceitful as they claimed to be virtuous and honest. But he held on to his deep-seated prejudice against the Catholic Church. Augustine learned of a chair of rhetoric open in Milan.
1: Now, Augustine is always in the midst of turmoil, either by his will, life's circumstance, or God's design. Milan was being torn apart by dissensions between Catholics and Arians, who were espousing another heresy. Bishop Ambrose had the difficult and unpopular mission of maintaining unity within the church and peace in the city, and all this without compromising the faith. Saint Ambrose would lead the stubborn, prideful Augustine to the church. Augustine first went to hear Saint Ambrose preach because he thought he could absorb some of the renowned man's gift of rhetoric. Saint Augustine writes, "While I was opening my heart to learn how eloquently he spoke, I came to feel, though only gradually, how truly he spoke."
0: Ambrose's preaching began to dispel some of the doubts that plagued Augustine. He began to find the Catholic faith simple for the ordinary man, but yet not too simple for the intelligent man. But it would not be easy for Augustine. Wanting to do it his own way, he would continue to lose his balance and fall until he accepted the guiding hand of his Mother Church. Augustine embraced Mother Church. He could not wait to come back each day to hear scripture and the bishop's homily. He found himself more and more excited by what he was learning.
1: St. Augustine asked his mother to join him in Milan. The sea became violent, the ship tossed and pitched from side to side. Even the most seasoned sailors knew they were going to perish. Monica never gave up hope, trusting in the word the bishop had given her that she would see her son a Catholic before she died. Monica stepped on Italian soil and into her beloved son's arms. As they walked away from the shore, Augustine excitedly shared what he knew Monica wanted to hear most. He was a practicing catechumen and no longer a part of the Manichaeans. To his bewilderment, it didn't surprise her. Nothing but him being a professed member of the mystical body of Christ, baptized and confirmed, would satisfy her. The full extent of her hopes were he would marry within the church. Little did she envision he would one day be consecrated to the Lord as a priest. Monica went to see Bishop Ambrose. He listened patiently as she told him he was doing little personally to encourage Augustine to be baptized, that when Augustine came to see him, eager to unburden his soul, he'd appeared indifferent.
0: Ambrose probably told the mother it was not enough for Augustine to accept the faith intellectually with his head. He must live the faith with his heart. As Augustine was living with a companion outside the sacrament of matrimony, this did not appear feasible. Augustine and the girl loved one another and had been faithful to one another for 15 years, but without the blessing of Almighty God. After Augustine converted, the girl converted too. Although she loved them very deeply, she left Augustine and their son and spent the rest of her life in a convent. Knowing Augustine was not disposed to the life of a celibate, Monica chose a suitable wife for him. But they would have to wait 2 years because the girl was too young. As Augustine had in no way renounced his desires of the flesh, he took to himself another mistress. They quickly tired of one another. He was in the midst of self-made hell again.
1: No matter where he goes or what he does, the road to Jesus looms up in front of Augustine. And although he keeps walking the other way, he finds himself right back where he began. Augustine sees signs leading directly to the Father, but that's too simple. So he follows other signs. Imagine the frustration when he discovers that although he's followed a road that was leading him away, he's back at the door of his mother's church again. Augustine came across books of Plato, translated by a recent convert to Christianity. What fascinated Augustine about Plato was how he reached beyond the materialism of the world toward concepts only explainable in the light of God. Although this philosopher wrote before the days Christ walked the earth, His works pointed to Augustine, to the doctrine.

0: of the word. As he read Plato, he found he was really presenting the word in the light of St. John. Realizing he was merely a bridge to walk over, Augustine soon fell out of love with Plato. Nowhere in Plato's works did he find the words which burned in Augustine's heart. The word became flesh and made his dwelling among us. Missing was God's plan for our salvation. Nowhere was there the incarnation of the Word, God becoming man, and that man, our Lord, dying on the cross that we might live.
1: Though Augustine did not understand all these truths, he heard a voice persisting, crying out in the desert of his soul, "Courage, I am the food of the strong, and you will eat me, but it is not I who shall be changed into you, for you will be changed into me." These words spoke not to his mind, but to his heart. There was from that moment no ground of doubt in me. I sooner would have doubted my own life than have doubted that faith. St. John had called him to a higher love. He was now ready to turn to St. Paul. He saw how St. Paul laid bare a man's inner struggles, that ongoing war being waged inside every one of us. What happens is that I do not the good I will to do, but the evil I do not intend. This means that even though I want to do what is right, a law that leads to wrongdoing is always at hand.
0: Augustine would meet himself in St. Paul's tears of confession, later writing his own. Nowhere was he to relate so personally to his own struggles, discouragements, hopes, and failures as in St. Paul's writings. He knew through Paul he too was on the road to Damascus, and Jesus was pleading, "Why do you persecute me, Augustine?" Now the real battle would begin. He knew the lover, and he would never be satisfied with any less. He knew the price he was being asked to pay. He wrote, "Come, Lord, work upon us, call us back, set us on fire, and clasp us close. Be fragrant to us, draw us to your loveliness. Let us love, let us run to you." But his new self had not beaten his old self, and so he cried, "Lord, heal me, but not yet, soon, but give me just a little while."
1: One of Augustine's friends from Africa came to visit him, and God called Augustine one more time. Whereas Augustine had abandoned the church of his childhood, his friend had remained faithful. He began to tell Augustine about the hermits he'd met in Egypt, who'd left the world for lives in the desert. They lived in individual bare cells, he said, separated from other hermits, coming together only once a week to pray. Augustine held on to every word his friend spoke. Why had he never heard of these men before? It was as if Jesus was standing in front of him. Augustine looked at everything he thought and done as petty and selfish. He was repulsed by the image he saw of himself and his life. He was overcome with emotion. Alone in the quiet of his garden, Augustine cried out, "The unlearned, arise and take heaven by force." And here we are with all of our learning stuck fast in flesh and blood. Let it be now. Let it be now. All the voices and temptations from the past began raging. But then, through God's mercy, they dimmed into a murmuring, almost a distant humming in his ears. A procession of powerful men and women of our church passed before his soul as he suffered in the garden. As Jesus had the angel of the Lord, so now he sent the saints to console Augustine. They challenged and encouraged him to walk the path they'd traveled before him. The joy and peace he saw in them began to flood through him, and he felt long-awaited tears cleansing him, purifying him.
0: Augustine could not stop crying. His crippling guilt was fighting the Lord's open arms of forgiveness. He could not believe the Lord would forgive his many sins. His words echoed over the centuries by other sinners adored by the Lord. "And you, Lord, how long? How long, Lord, will you be angry forever? Remember not our iniquities. How long shall I go on saying tomorrow and again tomorrow? Why not now? Why not have an end to my uncleanness this very hour?" As he was praying, a sweet voice coming as if from a house nearby repeated over and over again, "Tole lege," take and read. At first, suspecting some child had seen his misery and was poking fun at him, Augustine stood angrily riveted to the spot. But then he thought, possibly the Lord wanted him to read Scripture. Running into the house, he picked up the epistles of St. Paul. The words jumped out at him. Let us live honorably as in daylight, not in carousing and drunkenness, not in sexual excess and lust, not in quarreling and jealousy. Rather, put on the Lord Jesus Christ and make no provision for the desires of the flesh.
1: His conversion took place August 28th. Augustine no longer lived his life as if he had forever, but as if each moment was precious and painful until he was united with his Lord through the sacraments of his church. My heart is restless until it rests in thee. As catechumens were not baptized before Holy Saturday, he had 8 long months to wait. Augustine lived the next few months trying to undo much of the harm he had done the years before his conversion. As he had skillfully led so many of his friends away from the true church of their childhood, he was now leading them toward her. He would struggle to find answers the rest of his life.
0: One day, St. Augustine was walking by the seashore. He saw a little boy taking water from the sea with a shell. He asked him what he was trying to do. The little boy responded he was going to empty the sea with the seashell. St. Augustine told him it was impossible. At which the boy answered, it is easier for me to empty the sea with this seashell than for you to understand the Holy Trinity.
1: He was given a villa where he and 6 young men, including his son, could live a shared life of prayer and contemplation with Monica as their spiritual mother. Augustine brought the scriptures with him, fashioning his little community after the hermits of Egypt. The more he read the Word of God, the more he grieved for the past and wanted to do something to help the future. God had prepared him for his vocation as spiritual guide and teacher.
0: He taught the little band of disciples, let us think of God. Let us seek him. Let us thirst for him. He is the interior sun that shines within us. We shall be happy only when we know fully with both our minds and our hearts the Father who gives truth, the Son who is this truth, and the Holy Spirit through whom we are joined to the truth. From within his heart he groaned, late have I loved you, O beauty so ancient and so new. Late have I loved you. You were within me and I outside, and in my unloveliness fell upon those lovely things you have made. You were with me and I was not with you. I was kept from you by those things, yet had they not been in you, they would not have been at all. You did call and cry to me and break open my deafness, and you did send forth your beams and shine upon me and chase away my blindness. I tasted you, and now hunger and thirst for you. You did touch me, and I have burned for your peace.
1: Augustine received the healing waters of baptism on Holy Saturday, 387. He and his loyal friends bowed before Ambrose. A weeping Augustine threw himself into the arms of his waiting mother church as his earthly mother looked on. Augustine gave up all ties with the world. With Monica and his little band of disciples, he left for Ostia, a port outside of Rome, to await a ship to Africa. But God and Monica had a different plan. She was tired. Besides, Augustine would no longer need her on earth. She would serve not only him in the now, but sons like him and their mothers for all time. When the Blessed Virgin had appeared to her, she gave Monica the belt she had worn at the time of the crucifixion. She promised her, because of her many tears, she would receive an answer to her prayers. Today, Our Lady's promise was fulfilled. It was finished.
0: Monica began speaking gently to her son of her departure without him. Son, for my own part, I no longer find joy in anything in this world. What I am still to do here and why I am here, I know not, now that I no longer hope for anything from this world. One thing there was for which I desired to remain a little longer in this life, that I should see you a Catholic Christian before I died. This God has granted me in superabundance, in that I now see you his servant to the contempt of all worldly happiness. Everyone was in a state of shock, especially Augustine, when Monica died a few days later.

0: She was 56 years old and Augustine 33. As his holy mother went on to eternal life, new life was beginning for her son. But at the moment of separation, we're not thinking of what the Lord has ahead.
1: In his dark night of the soul, all Augustine could feel was his loss. He and his son grieved separately. The boy flung himself on his grandmother's lifeless body, if he could only keep her here. Little did he know and his father know that he would soon follow her. Augustine fought back the tears as they lowered his mother's body into the ground. But when he returned to the emptiness of the house without her, he broke down and wept uncontrollably. Although surrounded by loved ones to console him, Augustine was quite alone. It was his turn to weep for the mother who had wept for him.
0: That would not be the end of the dark night for Augustine. His son had been baptized with him. Augustine knew he would be an instrument to bring many to the kingdom. What he didn't know was it was not to be on earth. The boy died. He was about 16 years old. It is true Augustine received extraordinary grace from God, but do not for one moment judge he did not grieve. Augustine had lost his mother, his son, and his dearest friend. He would miss them and the rest of his life, but God had no more time for Augustine to indulge in self-pity and self-recrimination. Now it was time for God to use him to lead sinners like himself to the church.
1: St. Augustine went on to Africa to become Bishop of Hippo. He wrote books out of a hunger to right the wrongs he once advocated. Written with the love and passion of a repentant and mourning sinner, they would be quoted over the century. These books, which had to be written, would someday help others in their response to the Father. They would be used by the mother who had called and waited so patiently for him, Mother Church. And because of them, she would raise him to the honor of Doctor of the Church. Most quoted, most respected, most followed, never stopped being a son, speaking and writing of his mother even 30 years after she had gone to join Jesus in heaven. We tried to share some of the touchable parts of St. Augustine's life. Little did we expect it would be so very much the telling of the undying, unconditional, hope-filled love of a mother for her son and a son for his mother. In this world of little hope and less help, mothers cry and worry over their children. Children grow up too soon and are lied away from their mother's love, or so they think.
0: Bring your sons and daughters, maybe your husbands or brothers, up to the foot of the altar, as Monica did. All she asked of her son as she was dying was that he remember her at the foot of the altar. Little did she suspect Augustine would remember her as he celebrated Mass on the altar. As he raised the host in sacrifice for sins, he raised all the love and sacrifice his mother had made for the salvation of his soul. And so, a mother never gave up, and we have a saint whom we look to and remember saying, there's a place for us. There is a promised land, and that land is with you, Lord.
1: Mothers, you have power, and that power is in prayer to our dear Lord Jesus.
0: Goodbye, precious family. Thank you for bringing us into your home. We love you.
1: God bless you.
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0: The prescript or superscript is very, very simple. Mizmor ha'asaf. Just a psalm of Asaf. Very simple. So Asaf starts this psalm off. And this, again, this was probably written around the time of the Babylonian exile or shortly thereafter, where Asaf is remembering what happened. So he says, "Oh God, the nations have invaded your heritage. They have profaned your holy temple. They have made Jerusalem a heap of ruins. They have handed over your bodies of your servants as food to feed the birds of heaven." So, man, you know, talking about Our Lady of Sorrows today, Asaf starts off talking about he's painting a picture of the of what's happened in Jerusalem. Jerusalem has been seized. The city of the Lord has been destroyed and taken captive, and the people have been led into out of their land into this strange foreign pagan land now, right? So he starts off painting a picture of sorrow, of grief, of despair. So we're picking up here at verse 11, and we're probably going to get to the end, which is verse 13. So verse 11, Psalm 79, verse 11. "Let the groans of the prisoners come before you. Your strong arm reprieve those condemned to die." Ooh, boy. I mean, the image that jumps into my heart when I hear this. So first of all, it says, let the groans of the prisoners come before you. All right. So a lot of different images we can draw here about when it says the prisoners. Okay. So at one level, you know, those are actually in prison, and those who are incarcerated. Right, who often, you know, and many times I hear stories from priests and my brother deacons who serve in prison ministry, how some prisoners are grateful for that prison experience and grateful for that incarceration experience. He's like, wait, what are they grateful for? They're in prison. Well, hold on. That experience in prison turned them to Christ. It's through that experience that they got to know Christ. You know, it's like St. Josephine Bakita, right? Remember how she said, which absolutely beautiful and shows her incredible humility, that remember, she was a slave, and sex, she was involved in human trafficking. And she said that if she were to meet the people that enslaved her, that abused her, she would kiss their feet. Why? It was because of that experience of human trafficking and the beatings that she took and the abuse that she took that led her to her faith in Jesus Christ, right? And so we hear that from people who are incarcerated as well, that experience, yeah, I mean, they regret the sin and the act that led them to be imprisoned, that led them to incarceration, but it is there in that space that they met Jesus, that they began a relationship with him. Right, so at one level, okay, that's what we see, the groans of the prisoners. It also has another connotation, those imprisoned by sin, right? Those imprisoned by their passions, by their lusts, by their desires, by those things that separate them from God. You know, so the groans of those prisoners, when they realize that I am in this sin, that I need to get out of this, they turn to the Lord, and the Lord hears. The Lord hears the cry of the poor. Blessed be the Lord.
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2: Father Mitch Pakwa brings a scholarly approach to the prophets of Israel and places them in their historical context. The Old Testament Prophets is next on EWTN, Catholic Radio for the Philippines.

professor of Old Testament at Loyola University of Chicago. And we're working on a series on the prophets now. We've seen in our last episode how prophets spoke a word of God against sin, against apostasy, against accepting other gods and other worship, and how the prophets' words were effective in splitting the kingdom into two parts. But then even though the word of the Lord came from Ahijah of Shiloh, a prophet, to King Jeroboam of the northern kingdom of Israel, that did not mean that King Jeroboam would always be blessed. He would be blessed only if he was obedient. And so, when he became disobedient, he lost the blessing. And we saw also how an anonymous prophet, a man of God from Judah, had prophesied against him and against the altar at Bethel. We're going to see how, in this program, the prophets continued their role of correcting the kings and bringing them to repentance or to judgment. Now, I'm going to be going back and forth between the first book of Kings and the second book of Chronicles. Now, the book of Chronicles is written in the south, in Judah, after the Babylonian exile, while the book of Kings has a lot of northern traditions, but was also written in Judah right before the Babylonian exile. So there are going to be some different perspectives, as we'll see. Now, the first episode I want to deal with is in 1 Kings chapter 14. And this is an episode that takes place during the reign of King Jeroboam I, the king of the northern tribes of Israel. At that time, Abijah, some people would say in English, whose name means Yahweh is my father. This guy, Abijah, was the son of Jeroboam, and he fell sick. And Jeroboam said to his wife, "Come on, disguise yourself so that no one will recognize you as Jeroboam's wife, and go to Shiloh." Now, Shiloh was the same place where Samuel had lived as a prophet. And it was the ancient place where the Ark of the Covenant was in the days of the high priest Eli and the prophet Samuel. "So go to the prophet Ahijah in Shiloh. Take 10 loaves and some food and a jar of honey, and he will tell you what will happen to our child, Abijah." And so she goes. And the Lord spoke to the prophet Ahijah, the prophet of Shiloh, and said, "Jeroboam's wife is coming, and I want you to tell her my word." And so when Ahijah heard her footsteps at the door, he said, "Come in, wife of Jeroboam. Why do you pretend to be somebody else?" So immediately, you can imagine what she would be feeling. She's found out before she even walks in the door. And as soon as she shows up, the prophet catches her in a lie before the prophet of God. And so he says, "I have some bad news for you. You go back and you tell Jeroboam," this is verse 7, "Thus says Yahweh, the God of Israel, I raised you from the people and made you a leader of my people, Israel. I tore the kingdom from the house of David and I gave it to you. But you have not been like my servant David. And you have not followed me with all your heart, doing only what is right in my eyes. And therefore," he says in verse 10, "I will bring disaster on the house of Jeroboam. I will wipe out every male," and it says in Hebrew, "every man who urinates against the wall," every single male, "belonging to the house of Jeroboam, fettered or free in Israel. And I'll sweep away the house of Jeroboam as a man sweeps away dung." That's what they had become because the house of Jeroboam had set up false priesthood and had set up false altars in Bethel and Dan and had set up the golden calves. Beautiful perhaps, but not what God had chosen. He had chosen the Ark of the Covenant to be his footstool, not these golden calves to ride upon. And so, when Jeroboam's wife came back home, the child was already dead.
And the rest of the history of Jeroboam goes on and on. And so, the child dies, Abijah is his name, or Bia, at the word of the prophet Ahijah. And that's not all that happens to this family. The son of Jeroboam became the next king of the northern kingdom up in the city of Tirzah. That became the next capital after Shechem. And we see that this Nadab went off and fought a battle against the people of the Philistines. And Baasha, the son of Ahijah, of the house of Issachar, plotted against him and murdered him at Gibbethon, a Philistine town. So here we have some sort of official named Baasha. And this official rebels against Nadab, the son of Jeroboam. That's a lot of names to try to keep straight. We're going to do our best to work on keeping them straight. Baasha kills him and becomes the next king. So Nadab ruled as king of Israel only for 1 year. And while he's fighting against an enemy, one of his own men kills him. And Baasha becomes the king. But as we're going to see, because Baasha did not repent, he himself was also, his family was also destroyed and wiped out because they were unfaithful. Now, we're going to see this same pattern again and again in the northern kingdom. The kings were established by prophets, and prophetic words were able to come against them to say that you must change and repent, or you must stay faithful to the ways of Yahweh, or else you're going to be wiped out. Now, this same message is something for us. We have to hear that prophetic message. We cannot depend on what we have done good in the past and then choose to do evil. We cannot be people who go to Mass on Sunday and then sin on Monday and think that we're okay. We can't plan to go to confession on Saturday and plan to do the same sins again on Monday. We ourselves have to be people that choose to do what is right every day of our life, to keep the Lord close to our heart, and not to allow anything else to get in the way, not to have any false idols like Jeroboam and his family did, not to do any unrighteousness, not to allow finances, money, prestige, possessions, any of that thing come in the way of the Lord. Everything has been given to us by the Lord. We must dedicate everything fully back to Him. That's the message of the prophets, and we must do it all the days of our lives. We're dealing with the prophets and the kings. And we just took a look at what happened to Jeroboam, the king who had started the northern kingdom, or the 10 tribes of North Israel. Now, let's take a look at how the king of the south, Rehoboam, had also dealt with the prophets. Now, also as I mentioned in our first segment today, that the book of Chronicles was written in the south, in Judah, perhaps around the year 400 or even later. Whereas the book of Kings was written also in Judah, but based on northern traditions, and it was written sometime in the 600s or maybe the early 500s BC. So there's maybe a 200-year span, 150-year span between the writing of Kings and Chronicles. And we also are going to have to take a look at some of the discrepancies, some of the problems between the two books. Now keep in mind that Kings is written from a northern perspective, Chronicles from a southern perspective. And also, always keep in mind something my Hebrew teacher taught me. Wherever you have two Jews, you have at least three opinions. Okay? So we're going to have some of that problem here too. Well, let's take a look at the king, Rehoboam. Now, he was the son of Solomon, and his name means the people will spread out far, or the people will be free. Same thing. And what we have here is that when Rehoboam became king, he was 41 years old, and he built high places, and he set up pillars and sacred poles on every high hill and under every spreading tree. And there were even men in the country who were sacred prostitutes. He copied all the shameful practices of the nations whom Yahweh had dispossessed for the sons of Israel. Now that's what it says in 1 Kings chapter 14, verse 21 and following, that they have nothing good to say about him, and that they

even attribute to him the use of male prostitutes. What would happen is that the men prostitutes would symbolize God, and they would have sexual relations with women, usually young girls before they got married or just when they did get married, as a way to give them the fertility of the god Baal, who was the god of fertility. And according to Kings, Rehoboam also did that. But let's take a look at Chronicles and see another perspective on him. It says at first, when he started off, this is in 2 Chronicles chapter 11, begin with verse 13. It said that the priests and the Levites throughout Israel, that is in the northern kingdom, left their districts to take up residence near Rehoboam in Jerusalem. The Levites indeed abandoned their pasture lands and their holdings and came to Judah and Jerusalem, since Jeroboam and his sons had excluded them from the priesthood. So the Levites had to leave the north because Jeroboam kicked them out of the priesthood. So they came down to the temple in Jerusalem near Rehoboam in order to be able to continue their priestly function with the true faith. And then we see that these men had wholeheartedly devoted themselves to the worship of Yahweh, the God of Israel. And they came to sacrifice to Yahweh, the God of their ancestors. All the lay people also did that. And these added strength to the kingdom of Judah and gave their support to Rehoboam, son of Solomon, for 3 years. So for 3 years, according to the book of Chronicles, Rehoboam stayed faithful and supported faithful priests. And, you know, one of the things that I think this says to us is that we ourselves, as when we worship, also must stay faithful to the proper worship of God, to the proper priesthood. And that we ourselves have to support priesthood as best we can in its true worship. But then, we see here in verse 18 of chapter 11 of 2 Chronicles, in verse 18, it goes through all the different wives that Rehoboam did, and he did the same foolish thing that his father Solomon did. He married foreign wives, and he began to worship their gods. And this was the problem that he committed. It says he consulted the many gods of his wives. And in chapter 12, verse 1, and no sooner was his royal authority securely consolidated than he and all Israel with him abandoned the law of Yahweh. And so as a result of abandoning the law of Yahweh and worshiping these other gods, having this cult prostitution and calling upon the gods of astrology and such other foolishness, therefore in the fifth year, all right, so after 2 years of sinning, Shishak, the king of Egypt, marched on Jerusalem, since it had been unfaithful to Yahweh, with 1,200 chariots and 60,000 horses and countless number of Libyans. Well, that makes sense because Shishak was himself a Libyan. And they came and they plundered Jerusalem. And as it says here in chapter 12, they took all the treasures from the temple of Yahweh and the treasures of the royal palace. And they brought them over to Egypt. But they didn't take just Jerusalem. But, excuse me, they also took cities in the north. And as a matter of fact, in the temple at Karnak. Now that's not a character on some late night TV show, one of these talk shows. Karnak is the name of a place. And it was a temple built by Shishak. And in this temple is written in stone a list of the cities that Shishak had captured, including Jerusalem, and how he plundered them, and many cities in Judah and in northern Israel. But the book of Chronicles doesn't mention the northern cities because it's a southern book, writing about southern city, Jerusalem. And so after this, Rehoboam humbled himself before Yahweh, and the wrath of Yahweh turned away from him and did not destroy him altogether. So here we see that he, because of his sin, because of his apostasy, and the worship of other gods and goddesses, and cult prostitution, and other immoral acts. He was punished severely, and the whole nation who followed him in his apostasy suffered along with him. But Yahweh also was faithful to him. When they humbled themselves, when the king became small and humble before Yahweh, as it says here, Yahweh turned away his wrath from them and did not destroy them altogether. Indeed, all things went well in Judah, and the king Rehoboam was able to strengthen his position in Jerusalem and govern for many years, for 17 years. So for

long time, he's able to change his life and live successfully. And you know, one of the things that we also see here is that this repentance was called upon him by the prophet Shemaiah. Shemaiah told him to repent, and so he did. Now, we ourselves have to be like Rehoboam. If we are caught up in any kind of sin, where we have worshipped any other gods, any kind of idolatry, any kind of focusing our lives on wealth, possessions, or our intelligence, or anything else that we might focus in on instead of the Lord, we need to do as Rehoboam did, to repent and ask God's forgiveness. And know with all confidence and love that the Lord will forgive us and bring us back to himself and restore us. We're continuing our discussion of the kings and the prophets in Judah and Israel. And we mentioned earlier on how the book of Chronicles is a southern book, and it's sometimes at variance with the book of Kings. We're going to see it again. Now, we're going to see this in the reign of Abijah, who was the son of Rehoboam. And Abijah, in the book of Kings, chapter 15, 1 Kings chapter 15, beginning with verse 1, is said to follow the sinful example of his father before him in everything. His heart was not wholly with Yahweh his God, as the heart of David his ancestor had been. However, for David's sake, Yahweh his God gave him a lamp in Jerusalem, assuring him sons after him and keeping Jerusalem secure. And it mentions how he fought against Jeroboam for a number of years. Well, that's not quite the same perspective that we have here in the book of Chronicles. Because in 2 Chronicles, it starts off talking about Abijah in chapter 13. And in verse 4, it talks about how Abijah, you know, went into the highlands of Ephraim, and he went there to start a war with Jeroboam. Now, that warfare between Abijah and Jeroboam agrees with what we see in the book of Kings, chapter 15. But he goes on when he attacks Jeroboam and speaks a sermon to them. And in a sermon, especially, he says, you know, in verse 9, to the people of the north, "Now look, you northerners, have you not driven out the priests of Yahweh, the sons of Aaron and of the Levites, to make priests of your own like the peoples of foreign countries?" In other words, didn't you get rid of the true priests that God had given you? And now you got false priests, or priests that were lay people that you just made them into priests. "Anyone who comes with a bull and seven rams to get himself consecrated can become a priest of what is no God at all. So all you have to do is pay a high enough bribe or enough money and you can become a priest." And he's saying that that's false. "And because you've done that falsely and we have kept the true priests, the Levites and the sons of Aaron, that we're going to win this battle. And as it says in verse 13, even though Jeroboam, the king of the north, had outflanked the Judeans, still Yahweh was with them because in their war against the northerners, the Judeans had kept faithful to Yahweh. And so Abijah, you know, captured many towns in Ephraim and made them his own." Now, the northerners who wrote 1 Kings didn't include the story of this battle, whereas the southerners did. And they just had two different versions of it. That's why there's this difference. But the point for us is that because Abijah had remained faithful in terms of keeping the true priests that Yahweh had established and allowed them to worship as Yahweh had established, he was faithful to God, and therefore he was able to win this battle against his enemy. Now, his son is named Asa, and he was the son of the favorite wife of Abijah. The wife's name was Maaka. And Asa was also very dedicated to Yahweh. And here, both Kings and Chronicles are in full agreement that Asa was a very good king. And he brought about a reform in Judah. And he went around and he got rid of the cult prostitutes. That is, prostitutes who would have sex with young women as a way to give them the fertility of the god Baal. And he also cut down the sacred poles and pillars. These would be stone or wooden poles set up in different high places and shrines to symbolize male fertility. And they also cut down the altars and other false worship that had sprung up. So Asa was very much in favor of Yahweh's true worship. And
when he was attacked by a Cushite, that is, by Ethiopians, probably different mercenaries from the kingdom of Egypt, because Cush, or Ethiopia, was part of the kingdom of Egypt. And he defeated them. As it says here, as a matter of fact, that Yahweh defeated them. This is in 2 Chronicles chapter 14, verse 11. Yahweh defeated the Cushites before Asa and the Judeans. The Cushites fled, and Asa pursued them with his army as far as Gerar, down in the southeast. And so, after this defeat of the Cushites, then we see the prophets come in. In 2 Chronicles chapter 15, the Spirit of God came on Azariah, the son of Oded. Now, Azariah is a prophet, and he speaks in the name of the Lord. He went out to meet Asa and said, "Listen to me, Asa, and all of you of Judah and Benjamin. Yahweh is with you so long as you are with him. When you seek him, he lets you find him." So the prophet speaks to him, "When you seek him, he lets you find him." But what Yahweh wants is our hearts to seek Yahweh. He wants our hearts to be looking for him. He wants our hearts to be pursuing Yahweh. It's just like that famous poem, The Hound of Heaven, that there he was being pursued by God because this man was pursuing goodness. Maybe he did it in perverse forms, but he's looking for goodness. And so the prophet says, if you seek Yahweh, you will find him. Many a day Israel will spend without a faithful God, without a priest to teach, without laws, without law. But in their distress, they will return to Yahweh, the God of Israel, and they will seek him, and he will let them find him. When the time comes that no grown man will know peace, for many troubles will afflict all the inhabitants of the country. Nation will be shattered by nation, city shattered by city, since God will afflict them with every kind of distress. But for your part, take courage. Do not let your hands weaken, for your deeds will be rewarded. Now, one of the things that we see is that Asa takes this word of the Yahweh, this word from the prophet, and goes ahead with Azariah's prophetic word, and with even more vigor, goes out and destroys all pagan idolatry in the land, all the high places, all the sacred pillars and prostitutes. And so he goes on and is very, very good as a king. Now, this role of the prophet to correct the king is something that we see, I think, uniquely in Israel. Other nations had prophets that would tell the kings good things. But here in Israel, the prophets are first of all messengers of Yahweh. And they call kings to repent. And they're not afraid even of death from a king, because they want to call the king to repent. Now, for us, that's a twofold message. First of all, we ourselves have to heed the words of the prophets. We ourselves have to be faithful to God. We ourselves have to allow ourselves to be corrected. We have to allow ourselves to be encouraged and exhorted to do God's will. But also, we have to become prophets. We have to be willing to be speakers of God's word. That means, first of all, that we have to know the Lord. We have to be in personal relationship with God. And we also have to know ourselves as loved by God. And then, with that knowledge of God's love for us, we need to speak God's word to those who need to hear it. To speak it with courage and forthrightness, and not with any fear or timidity. This is the call God has for you and for me. Let us be faithful to it. God bless you.

Hello, I'm Johnette Benkovic with Living His Life Abundantly International. Did you know that each time we encounter Him, the Lord brings healing and wholeness to us?

0: The healing love of God permeates our being and sets us free from all that holds us captive, from all that corrupts, from all that robs us of our dignity as the children of God, ridding us of the confusion of sin, the torment of lust, the debris of jealousy, anger, and resentment. God wants to return us to our sensibilities, sensibilities that are the fruit of His Spirit, love, joy, peace, patient endurance, kindness, generosity, faith, mildness, and chastity. Today, God wants to bring these fruit into your life. Ask Him for them. He's there to give them to you.
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5: When you and I come to Mass, we're accustomed to thinking of the beginning of the Mass, what we call the Liturgy of the Word, as a time when someone or someones, they kind of get up, they read from this book, which most of us have limited understanding of, about a people who we really don't grasp, with names that are very hard to pronounce, which we feel embarrassed about saying out loud, because you just know people are going, "Who's Shield Teal?" for crying out loud, you know? When the Word of God is proclaimed at Mass, it's happening now. It's an event. The wondrous deeds that God has done in human history are being proclaimed in our midst now, and to that, you and I have to respond. And we do respond. We either respond with, "So what? I don't care. This is irrelevant to my life." Or we respond by saying, "Yes, Lord, I believe this, and I want you to take over more and more of my life."
4: The people you know and trust are on EWTN.

0: 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I am Cy Kellett, your host, Jimmy Akin, our guest, and your Bible questions for Jimmy today, 888-318-7884. I came with a Bible question. I am prepared with a Bible question, but if you've got one, or if you even think you're about to have one, if you feel a Bible question coming on, I would dial now because the lines tend to fill up with Jimmy. 888-318-7884. Jimmy, of course, senior apologist here at Catholic Answers, the author of a whole bunch of books. I got a stack of just some of them here next to me, topped off by the most recent one, Evidence for Christ, and also the man behind The Mysterious World, Jimmy Akin's Mysterious World. Hey, Jimmy.
1: Hey, how's it going, Cy?
0: It's going pretty well, but I have I'm developing a codex obsession. I need to know about these.
1: An obsession. I thought you were developing a codex.
0: No.
1: You need paper, you need glue, you need ink.
0: I'm not good with papyrus, so I haven't developed my own codex, and I'm not planning to, but there just seems to be, I'm sure this is a very good thing. There's a lot of interest in the canon of scripture. And so people start throwing these words around, and among them are the words Codex Vaticanus and Codex Sinaiticus. And they almost are like magical talisman in the way some people talk about them. So are they magical? Mm-hmm. What are these magical codexes?
1: Well, they aren't magical.
0: Okay.
1: Although I did once see an interview. This was kind of the interview. There's a young evangelical apologist named Wes Huff that people may have seen. And he kind of became famous overnight, a year or two ago, when he had a debate with a gentleman who had some very eccentric theories about Jesus and stuff like that. And his this gentleman kept saying that his ideas about Jesus were endorsed in the Sinai Bible. And he kept using the term Sinai Bible, and it's

0: like to anyone who knows much about the history of the Bible, it's like, what the heck is he talking about? And I was watching the video of this and I thought, could he mean Codex Sinaiticus?
1: Yeah.
0: And at that moment, Wes said the same thing. It's like, do you mean Codex Sinaiticus? And he's like, yeah, the Sinai Bible. And Wes says, well, it doesn't contain what you think it does. And Wes happens to be a manuscript guy. So he reached back onto the bookcase behind him and pulled out a reproduction of Codex Sinaiticus.
1: Yeah.
0: And it was a very, powerful moment in a debate. Yeah. And it kind of caused Wes to rocket up to, you know, quite a degree of notoriety in Christian apologetics. Unfortunately, Wes isn't really an apologist, and that shows in his later work. This was just a lucky moment. But I can tell you what Codex and Codex Vaticanus are. So I'll start with what they have in common. First, they're both codices. And what a codex is what we today think of as a book. This is not what ancient people thought of as books. To ancient people, what they considered a book was what we would call a scroll. In the ancient world, the standard format for books was you took sheets of paper, which were either made of papyrus or they were animal skins, parchments, usually papyrus because it rolls easier. And so what you'd do is you'd stitch the pages together side by side so you could roll them up. And that, the scroll, was what ancient people thought of as books. And they did have the other more modern kind of binding where you take the pages and you only stitch one side together. So it's like a book with a spine and you can flip the pages rather than having to roll through them.
1: Uh-huh.
0: But they didn't use it for standard works. They would use what we would think of as a book as like a notepad, a little thing for notes. You wouldn't put a work of literature in one.
1: Okay.
0: But and they tended to be short as a result. They were like our little spiral notebooks. One of the things that Christianity did was change all that. And when Christianity started, sometime like in the first century, there seems to have been a very famous modern form of the book with the spine, which is what's known as a codex. And then it seems to have been either a book or a set of books from the Bible, and it became extremely influential in Christian circles. So Christians, unlike everybody else, started using codices instead of scrolls. And so you can tell, like, was this a Christian book or was this a pagan book or a Jewish book by looking at, is it a scroll or a codex? And so codices were like the Christian book form. And so Christians, unlike everybody else, would put their sacred books in the form of a codex. And in the early, now at this time, codices

0: early traditions of the text, you know, because scribes change things,
1: right,
0: even
1: right.
0: unintentionally. And so different text types develop, but the Alexandrian text type is the Antiochian text type is thought to be very early and more reliable than many. So modern Bible translations put a lot of weight on what it says in Codex Sinaiticus and Codex Vaticanus. So those are some of the things they have in common. Now, what makes them different? First, there's the names. Why is Codex Sinaiticus called Codex Sinaiticus? It's because it was kept at the famous monastery on Mount Sinai that is run by the Eastern Orthodox, the Mount Athos monastery. And it was discovered in the 1800s by a German scholar named Konstantin von Tischendorf. And he was visiting the monastery, and the monks had a bunch of old sheets of parchment, animal skin, with writing on it, and they were going to burn them for heat.
1: What?
0: You know, it's like it got cold, and they were going to burn them for heat. And he started looking at them, and he discovered they were from this 4th century manuscript. And that's how Codex Sinaiticus was discovered. And he discovered it in batches because they weren't all bound together in a single volume anymore. He would find a bunch of sheets, and then he'd later find another bunch of sheets. And they actually found some more sheets in 1975. And because of the complex history of how the manuscript was found, among other factors, it's not stored in a single place today. It's some of it's like in Russia, some of it's in England, and so it's in different places. And it looks like this manuscript was written somewhere around 345 AD. So that's Codex Sinaiticus. Codex Vaticanus is called Codex Vaticanus because it's at the Vatican. And it's been stored at the Vatican since the 1400s. You know, how it got to the Vatican, we're less sure of, but we know it's been at the Vatican since the 1400s. And it's a little bit earlier. Scholars, based on the way it's written, scholars have estimated it's like was written maybe around 330 or so, 325, something like that.
1: Wow.
0: And so it's quite early. And because it's older, and because of other factors, it's actually considered more important than Codex Sinaiticus. So if like you had to pick, if you had to pick one manuscript to base your modern Bible translation, what would it be? It would be Vaticanus. Interestingly, both Codex Sinaiticus and Codex Vaticanus contain books that are not in all Christian Bibles today. They both have deuterocanonical books that are in Catholic and Orthodox Bibles, but not Protestant Bibles in their Old Testaments. But in the case of Vaticanus, there are even two books that it has grouped with the New Testament that are not in standard Christian Bibles today. One of them is a work called the Letter of Barnabas, which was thought by many in the early church to have been written by the Apostle Barnabas. And the other is a work that you know called The Shepherd of Hermas.
1: Yeah.
0: And I hadn't planned that. And that's a book, it's a 1st century book of early private revelations. And I hadn't planned this, but just by coincidence, today's Jimmy Akin's Mysterious World is all about the Shepherd of Hermas.
1: Oh, cool. Very nice.
0: So if you want to know about this other book that's bound in Codex Vaticanus, check out today's episode of Mysterious World on the Shepherd of Hermas.
1: Jimmy, thank you so much for that history and for the clarity of all of that. So the Vaticanus text, unlike the Sinaiticus text, is a whole text. It's still...
0: There are some pages that are missing.
1: I got you.
0: And that were later replaced, but both of these originally were basically the whole Bible. But

0: because it didn't get used for heat and didn't get, you know, scattered into as many different chunks as Sinaiticus, Codex Vaticanus has is I don't know that more complete is quite the right way to say it, but it's more put together.
1: Jimmy Akin, our
0: And it's all in
1: guest,
0: one place.
1: your Bible questions are welcome. And guess what? People were really digging that because the phones didn't ring. That means people were listening. So we got room for your Bible questions. 888-318-7884.
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1: Welcome back, Catholic Answers Live. You got an advanced Bible question, you got a beginning level Bible question, a general question, a very specific question, whatever it is. If you've got a Bible question, your Bible questions with Jimmy Akin this hour and next, 888-318-7884. Let's go to New Mexico, where Ryan is first today. Hey, Ryan, welcome.
9: Hey. Thank you so much for having me. I appreciate it. And thank you so much, Jimmy, for taking my questions as well.
0: No problem.
9: So I just started a Bible study at my Catholic parish, and I started reading Genesis. We're reading Genesis, and one of the individuals told me, he said, well, you know what? Genesis is considered a myth. And that kind of struck me because I right away thought, what do you mean a myth, like a fairy tale? And he gave me some writings. Mm-hmm. I think it was St. Jerome or Jerome Bible, something like that, with footnotes. These are footnotes. I think they're liberal scholars, whatnot. Anyway, the main point is it states that Genesis, you know, may have happened, but Adam and Eve were not real persons, et cetera, et cetera. And the research I did shows that that's inaccurate, that Adam and Eve were real. The sin was real, obviously. And so I just want to expand on that and see how do I take that? Because I know there's footnotes and writings that contradict. And I don't know if you have any views on that, but if you could help me, that'd be great.
0: So are you looking at the question of, is Genesis a book of myths, or were Adam and Eve real people, or both of those?
9: I'm looking at it as real people and at the and things that happened there in the story.
0: No. I mean, what are you asking me about? What do you want me to comment on?
9: I'm asking if the Genesis, the way it's written, is real. And events are real.
0: Okay. Let me see how much of this I can take on in the time we've got before the break. First thing is, notes in Bibles, at least Catholic Bibles, are supposed to receive an imprimatur from the National Conference of Bishops, and they shouldn't contain things that are going to disturb the faith of the faithful. Whether this is a Catholic Bible, it sounds like it might be, but that doesn't mean that the notes are always great. Even the New American Bible contains some notes that are bad. But in terms of Genesis and myth, the term myth is used differently in scholarly circles than it is in popular circles. In popular circles, the term myth is used to mean a false story, like you said, a fairy tale. That's not what scholars mean. When scholars talk about something being a myth, they mean it's a profound story that is meant to convey profound truths. Whether or not it's something that happened in history, it's meant to convey profound truth. So a myth could be a story that happened historically but has profound meaning, or it could be a story that did not happen historically but that has profound meaning. In scholarly circles, the term myth is more connected with how profoundly does this story carry meaning rather than did it happen historically. And unfortunately, because there's a disconnect between how myth is used by scholars and how myth is used in popular speech, this can cause confusion and it can disturb the faith of the faithful. You can have someone like John Paul II talked about how, for example, Genesis 2 and 3 contain myth, but he didn't mean they don't tell us anything about what happened in history. But ordinary people listening to this who are not familiar with the use of the term myth in scholarly circles, they can get perplexed, their faith can be disturbed, and so the issue of myth is really separate than what happened historically. When it comes to Genesis and early Genesis specifically, the church has acknowledged, and this is found, for example, in the Catechism of the Catholic Church, among other sources, the church acknowledges that Genesis and specifically the first 11 chapters of Genesis, which are known as the primordial history, they do contain material that has that contains truth and has a bearing on history, but it's not written according to the conventions that later historians would use. That's something, for example, that Pius XII talked about in his 1950 encyclical Humanae Generis. He said these texts, they contain true information, but it's not written the way later history is written. And so today the church acknowledges that there are symbolic elements in the text. The question is then, which are those elements? An example would be the 7 days of creation. The Catechism says that the text of Genesis presents the work of the Creator to us as a series of 6 days that convey, in essence, they convey the work of the Creator, what God did, using the framework of a 7 day Hebrew week, where then God rests on the seventh day. So it's not like there were literally 7 24-hour days. They symbolically communicate the work of the Creator, but God really did do all this stuff. So that's the element that's accurate, even if it's set as a literary framework. When it comes to Adam and Eve, the situation's a little more complex. As of 1950, Pius XII said that Catholics did not have the liberty to propose that Adam and Eve might not have been two individuals, but the magisterium has since shifted on that, and today it allows, doesn't teach, but it allows people to explore other possibilities about who Adam and Eve may have been, as long as you preserve the doctrine of original sin, which the Catechism emphasizes was a real event at the beginning of human history where our first parents turned away from God. So when we're talking about early Genesis, it conveys truths, but those truths are not always literal in terms of how they happened. They can be conveyed in literary ways rather than in strictly literal ways. So that's a general sketch of how early Genesis works. But here's the break. So if you'd like more information about that, feel free to call back on another day and I'll be happy to drill deeper into some of it.
1: I'll tell you what, too. I'll give you a book if you'd like, Ryan. Thank you for starting us off. It's Jimmy Akin's book, The Bible is a Catholic Book. You just hang on, give us an address, we'll send it to you. And right back with more Bible questions with Jimmy Akin on Catholic Answers Live.
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0: the Old Testament and the need to study it to understand our own history and culture. 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
1: Did you know that Quiapo Church in Manila serves as the national shrine of Jesus Nazareno, better known as the Black Nazarene? 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In 1987, Pope St. John Paul II designated Quiapo Church as the Minor Basilica of Jesus Nazareno. 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
3: This is Sandra McDevitt with a Did You Know moment. Did you know the Brewers of Fine Ale have their own patron saint? It's good to know there's a patron of fine ale. St. Augustine of Hippo, died in 430 AD, is that saint. Leading an early life of loose living, drinking, and carousing, his mother, St. Monica, prayed daily for him. One day, hearing a child's voice saying, "Take up and read," he opened to the passage in Romans about putting away impurity. This he did, becoming a priest, bishop, and a doctor of the Church. He is best known for his book Confessions, which is theological and autobiographical. Probably did not give up

0: best. Of course, that's the essential guide to the teachings in the early church, teaching with authority. And you can see I don't say it like, and I got to the end of the list, because you just don't get to the end of the list of Jimmy's books. I don't even think Jimmy knows where the end of the list is. I'm not. You might, Jimmy, but I don't think you do.
1: No, I don't. I was meeting with a friend of mine today, and he... we'd send him, he's got a podcast, and we sent him a copy of Evidence for Christ when it came out. And he said, so what book number is this for you? And I said, I don't know. I don't keep track.
0: That's funny. Yeah, most people don't even have to keep track. Like, that's not even a thing people have to keep track of. But people that do write books generally do keep track, Jimmy. I'm not criticizing you or anything. I'm just saying. Generally, they do.
1: Yeah, well... There's a good bit, but I'm not concerned about putting trophies on my shelf. This is my 85th book.
0: Yeah.
1: You know,
0: yeah. Right.
1: Whatever. God knows the number. I don't have to.
0: That's right. He knows the number and the quality. All right. Let's go to.
1: No, that's the scary part.
0: I don't know about that. It seems like high quality.
1: God is your book reviewer. Yeah. Wow.
0: Well, both very high standards and a great deal of understanding, Jimmy. So you get both sides of that.
1: He'll give a generous reading, but still.
0: All right, let's go. It's Bible questions for Jimmy this hour. We're going to Rhonda in Houston, Texas. Hey, Rhonda, you got a question for Jimmy?
2: Oh, yes. I'm actually calling while I'm on the road here. Let's see. Thank you for taking my call. So I remember I heard, Mr. Jimmy, I remember I heard you talking at one time, and I didn't catch everything about, it was kind of confusing. It was in Revelation, and it was about like three levels of heaven. And I was wondering if you could maybe clear that up. I guess again, because I thought there was just, you know, heaven and hell and purgatory. It's I don't know. I guess something about three levels of heaven. I have anxiety issues, and it kind of makes me a little anxious.
0: I like which level are you going to get to? Is that what you're worried about?
2: I guess.
0: Yeah. Okay.
2: You know, or sometimes I have to admit it's sometimes like I like listening to EWTN, but then there's sometimes there's some things because I just go along every day and I do the best that, you know, to my ability. And I pray to the Lord, my God, you know, sweet Lord Jesus, you know, to lead me. And, but yet I hear somebody, you know, say, well, you know, we're something like we're not sacrificing our lives enough. You know, we're too much saving our lives. And I'm thinking, I don't know if I'm doing something right or wrong or what.
0: Oh, Rhonda.
2: and then plus my parents, you know, have both passed away, and I'm hoping to see them one day in heaven. I believe in my heart that that's where they are, in heaven. I don't know where, but.
0: Okay, Rhonda, let's let Jimmy respond.
1: Let me address the issue you just brought up, and then I'll get to the question about third heaven. So God loves all of us, and he loves us so much that he sent his son, who actually died on a cross, to save us. And so so we can be very confident in God's love of us, and we shouldn't be fearful in that way. So, you know, I would have great hope of seeing your parents again in heaven, and you know, just do what, you know, seems right at the time to try to follow God. And even if you make a mistake, God knows you're trying to follow him, and God doesn't hold people's honest mistakes against them. So I would say be at peace and don't worry yourself about matters like this. As Jesus, you know, points out, it doesn't help us to worry. And we've got enough, you know, different problems in life that we need to deal with. Worrying extra isn't going to help us. So just trust God and trust in his love and rest in his love for you, and do your best to love him and take care of you,

and he'll take care of you, and you don't need to have anxiety about this. When it comes to your question about the different levels of heaven, it wasn't the book of Revelation where that's mentioned. It's 2 Corinthians. There's a passage in 2 Corinthians where Paul is talking about himself, and he's actually doing it in the third person. He's not saying this was me, but you can tell from the passage he's really talking about himself. And Christians all the way down through the centuries have recognized he is talking about himself here. But he says, I know this man who several years ago was caught up to the third heaven. Whether it's in the body or not in the body, I don't know, he says, but he was caught up to the third heaven. And he then says he can't reveal most of what he experienced in this case. He says he heard things that people aren't allowed to talk about. And you know, he was in the paradise of God, but he can't really talk about a lot of this, but he can talk about the fact that he did go to the third heaven, although he says he doesn't know whether he was in his body or not. So what that tells us is that there is a sense in which there are at least three heavens. The question is, what's the nature of these heavens? Now, one idea that has been proposed is that that the third heaven represents where God is. And you could try to support that by saying, well, okay, we sometimes hear about, because the term heaven is used both for the atmosphere and for outer space. Like, we hear about the birds of heaven. You know, they live in the atmosphere, they fly in the atmosphere. And then we hear about the stars of heaven, you know, they're in outer space. And then we hear about the angels of heaven, and they're where God is. So you could propose that there are these two physical heavens, the atmosphere and outer space, and then there's also the spiritual heaven where God and the angels are. And if that's the case, well, then there aren't different levels in heaven, meaning different levels in the spiritual heaven. So that's a possible interpretation that's been proposed. But when you study other literature from this period, from the first century and surrounding centuries, there's actually a very common idea that there are multiple heavens, and there are different numbers of them. In one of the most common numbers is seven heavens, and there's actually a survival of that today, where people who are like really happy, you'll say, "Oh, he was in seventh heaven," or "She was in seventh heaven," meaning they were really happy, because the seventh heaven would be the highest of the heaven on this. System. There are other numbers, though. Sometimes you might read about nine heavens or five heavens or three heavens or whatever, but there is an idea in some literature from this period that that there are multiple layers in the spiritual heavens. An example of a work that takes that approach is a first century Christian writing. It's not part of the Bible, it's not part of the New Testament, but it's called the Ascension of Isaiah. And the way the Ascension of Isaiah works, it envisions our atmosphere as below all of the spiritual heavens, and then there are seven spiritual heavens stacked on top of that. And as you go through the seven heavens, you get closer and closer to God and his glory, and it gets more and more wonderful. And in the Ascension of Isaiah, an angel escorts Isaiah up through the seven heavens to meet God, and then escorts him back down again. So there was this idea of multiple spiritual heavens. My thought is that there is a sense in which you can conceive of heaven as having multiple different levels, but it's oversimplified, or it's simplified when you hear about three heavens or seven heavens or whatever, to make it easier for us to understand.

0: understand. The driving principle is that we're told in the New Testament that God is going to reward us according to what we do. If we do good in cooperation with his grace, we'll get more rewards. And the more good you do, the more rewards you're going to get. And so you can picture that as being higher in heaven the more good you do. It's not, heaven is not actually a spatial realm that has high and low in it, but that's an image that we can use to make some sense out of the idea that some people are going to be more rewarded than others. I would say, though, there wouldn't be three divisions or seven divisions. There would be as many divisions as there are people. Because everyone's going to have their own individual level of reward based on what they did. And it's not, they're not going to naturally fall into just three buckets or seven buckets or nine buckets or whatever. That's really a simplification to make it easier for us to imagine, because our imaginations are not set up to work with the afterlife. It's outside of our experience. So we use images to help us imagine it, even though we shouldn't press the images too far. And I would say that's what the levels are. Also, I would not worry if you might, and I don't know that you were wondering about this, but based on the way you asked the question, it occurred to me that a person might wonder, well, like, what if I get assigned to the fifth heaven, but my mom is assigned to the sixth heaven, and my dad is assigned to the fourth heaven. Will we be separated in eternity? No, we won't. One of the things that is emphasized in, for example, in the book of Revelation, is how all of God's people are going to live together in joy and be together. So even if sometimes levels in heaven can be used to depict the amount of rewards you receive, it's not going to stop you from being able to get together with and communicate with other fellow Christians. It's kind of like, you know, Psychelet and I might have different rewards in heaven that you could picture as levels, or you could picture it as, you know, wearing fancy clothes. Maybe Psy has done more good than I have, and Psy gets to wear fancier clothes than I do. But that doesn't stop us from getting together and having sushi in heaven or whatever. It's just, you know, I just want to get up to where I'm king of all Londinian and get to wear a shiny hat. But
1: that seems reasonable.
0: These images do not represent barriers between Christians that will keep them apart or make them sad or anything like that, because the whole point of being in heaven is being united with God in joy. So don't worry about, you know, will I not see someone because they're in a different level of heaven? You know, no. You'll be able to see them. You'll be able to communicate with them. It'll all be great. And you'll be happy about whatever level of reward they've received, and they'll be happy about whatever level of reward you've received.
1: Does that make sense to you, Rhonda? Go ahead.
2: Follow up. I don't know, kind of, sort of. I mean, I guess what I've always had hope for in my heart, mm-hmm, is not only, you know, to see my family, but, you know, I think, mm-hmm, about, I think the woman I think about the most in the scripture, and I think, wow, it would be awesome if I could one day at the end of my life and start a new life in heaven, get to meet my sweet Lord Jesus, and maybe do like this woman did. Some say it was Mary Magdalene's. I think some say it was somebody else. But it too, because I carry both tears of sorrow and tears of joy. And so I'm thinking, mm-hmm, in heaven I'll have tears of joy. And I'm hoping, mm-hmm, to wash my sweet Lord Jesus's feet with my tears of joy and dry them, mm-hmm, with my hair, just like this woman, uh-huh, did. And I guess, uh-huh, you know, I have a hope. I mean, I always say my most favorite thing that our Lord God made is rainbows. I'm kind of hoping mm-hmm. I'll see rainbows in heaven.
1: Uh-huh. What do you think, Jimmy?
0: Well, I would say that union with God is the greatest joy of all. And it's even better than seeing a rainbow is seeing God. But God has created realities that reflect his goodness. And so I wouldn't rule out seeing rainbows in heaven at all. But even if we don't see rainbows, we will see God, which is even better than seeing rainbows. When it comes to washing Jesus's feet and drying them with your hair, that's something, again, it's a way of expressing intimacy and love for Jesus. You know, it's a very intimate thing to wash someone's feet with tears and then dry them with hair. And we'll definitely have that level of loving intimacy with Jesus, whether or not it's expressed in exactly that way. But since that's a meaningful symbol to you, it could be something that you experience in a more literal way. But even if you don't, it's something that you'll have that level of love and intimacy with Jesus, whether it's expressed in that way or a slightly different way.
1: Rhonda, I have to go to the break. I'm actually a little late for it, but if you would like a book, a little book that Jimmy wrote called The Words of Eternal Life, True Happiness and Where to Find It, we'll send it to you. Give Edgar your address and we'll do that. Thank you so much. We got to take the break. We'll come back with more Bible questions for Jimmy Akin. And look, there's one line open, 888-318-7884.
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0: Extravagances Live, Jimmy Akin, our guest, and it's Bible questions for Jim. I'm going to keep going right back to the phones because they're full. Well, no, there's one line open still, 888-318-7884. Carlos in Canada. Welcome, Carlos. You got a question?
1: Hello, yes. I had a question regarding the Bible.
2: Carlos, can you speak? Can you speak right into the phone? You're a little soft.
1: Oh, okay, yes. Can you hear me now?
2: That's better. Speak up nice and loud for us.
1: So in Matthew 2:23, Jesus returns from Egypt with Mary and Joseph and settles in Nazareth. And then it says that he will be called Nazarene. Now, the difficulty for me is that I don't find this in the Old Testament anywhere. And this is something that Matthew says this will be, this is something prophesied by the prophets, right? So this would be something that you would find, you would expect to find in the Old Testament. But also the other thing is that Nathanael also says in the Bible, can anything good come out from Nazareth? Like implying nothing good comes out of it. But that is where the Bible says Jesus comes out from. So how to reconcile this? Are we missing a book maybe that we didn't add, or what happened?
2: Okay, well, there certainly were prophets who made prophecies that are not recorded in Scripture. In fact, there were a lot of prophets who didn't write any books of Scripture, like Elijah, for example. He was the greatest of the Old Testament prophets, and he didn't write a single book. Among prophets who did write books, we know that there were literary prophets, meaning prophets who wrote books, that we don't have today, like Iddo the seer. For example, there's the Old Testament refers to a book called The Visions of Iddo the Seer, but that book is lost. We ain't got it. And there are quite a number of books that have not survived down to today. So it is possible that Matthew was aware of books by more than one prophet that contained a prophecy saying the Messiah would be called a Nazarene or something like that. And you can have, you know, identical or near identical prophecies in more than one prophet. For example, the book of Isaiah says that at one point that in the Messianic age, knowledge of the Lord will cover the earth like the waters cover the seas. And in the book of Habakkuk, Habakkuk says the same thing, that in the Messianic age, knowledge of the Lord will cover the earth like the waters cover the seas. So you can have a single prophecy show up in more than one prophet. And it's possible that this prophecy about Jesus being called a Nazarene is something that was mentioned in multiple prophetic books that we no longer have. So that is possible. It's not the only possibility, though. One thing that has also been proposed is that we should not be looking for a single passage that says it straight out, that Jesus will be called a Nazarene. This is based on the fact that unlike Matthew's other prophetic fulfillment announcements, this one's a little different. Normally, when Matthew uniquely does this, Matthew, unlike the other evangelists, he's really big on saying, this fulfilled what the prophet said, and then he quotes something from the Old Testament. And Matthew does that like 10 times in his gospel, and the other evangelists don't do it that way. So this is something Matthew in particular is really interested in. But what Matthew normally does is he names the prophet. Like if you look just a few verses later at the beginning of chapter 3 of Matthew, it's talking about John the Baptist. And in Matthew 3:3, it says, "For this is he," meaning John the Baptist, "who was spoken of by the prophet Isaiah when he said," and then he's got a quote. So Matthew normally identifies a single prophet and names that prophet when he gives us a fulfillment notice. But in the passage you're asking about at the end of Matthew 2, he doesn't do it that way. He says that Jesus went and lived in a city called Nazareth so that what was spoken by the prophets might be fulfilled, that he would be called a Nazarene. So rather than look for a single quotation or a single prophecy that we expressed in similar words, like the Isaiah Habakkuk prophecy that I mentioned, it's been suggested by some scholars that what Matthew is referring to here is a theme that appears in different prophets. And so there's some kind of theme that can be summarized as the Messiah is going to somehow be a Nazarene. And if that's what's meant, then we've got some plausible candidates. For example, there's a prophecy in Isaiah 11 that says that God is going to send a branch from the roots of the stump of Jesse. And the word in Hebrew for branch is netzer. And there are other similar passages that connect the word for branch with the Messiah. And so the idea here is that Matthew is summarizing these passages that deal with the word branch in Hebrew, netzer, as, okay, he's going to be called a Nazarene. That's Matthew's summary of these several different passages that deal with branch prophecies. And so that's another possibility of what's going on here in the text, that it's not meant to allude to a single statement, but is a summary of a general theme that different prophets express.
0: Carlo, thank you for the call. We can send mail to Canada now, so I'm going to mail Jimmy's book, The Bible is a Catholic Book, if you'd like it. The music means I got to take a break, but it does not mean Jimmy's going away. It doesn't mean we're done with Bible questions for the day. We've got loads of your Bible questions to come. Jimmy Akin, senior apologist here at Catholic Answers and the man behind Jimmy Akin's Mysterious World and the Jimmy Akin Podcast. Back to answer those questions right after this on Catholic Answers Live.

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1: The Immaculate Heart of Mary signifies the great purity and love of the heart of the Blessed Virgin Mary for God. 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
2: Hello, I'm Janet Benkovic with Living His Life Abundantly International. I'd like to read to you a couple of verses from Matthew's Gospel in chapter 5. He tells us, "You are the salt of the earth. 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How can you restore its flavor? Then it is good for nothing but to be thrown out and trampled underfoot. You are the light of the world. 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They set it on a stand where it gives light to all in the house." 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He tells us, "Preach the gospel and use words if necessary." Today, let our actions be that light. Let our actions be that salt, that we might bring the word of God to others.
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5: I firmly believe that prayer is communication with God. And if we know that God is a loving Father, why wouldn't we want to talk to God? The reality is, we've got to talk to our family, we've got to talk to our friends, and if God is real, and God is definitely real, He wants to hear about our day. He also wants to know how we're doing and what our needs are. Prayer is communication with God.
6: This is Father Chris Alar of the Marians of the Immaculate Conception. In the name of the Father, and of the Son, and of the Holy Spirit, Amen. We pray to end abortion in our country and around the world. And we pray for all those mothers who are struggling with the decision that they will decide to choose life. Mother Mary, we ask that you wrap your mantle around our country. And as our mother, show us the gift of motherhood in all its beauty. We ask for your intercession, Mary, through this nation and around the world to end the crime against human life and that we may flourish as God's people. And we ask all this through Christ our Lord. Amen. In the name of the Father, and of the Son, and of the Holy Spirit. Amen.
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0: Jimmy Akin, our guest. Your Bible questions for Jimmy. 888-318-7884. Get in now. I'm pretty sure we can get you on before the end of the hour anyways. 888-318-7884. So I go around mentioning Jimmy Akin's Mysterious World. I go around mentioning the Jimmy Akin podcast. But do I let Jimmy tell us what's on them? No, I do not. But Jimmy did tell us. You got it in there, but I didn't really get to ask you about Mysterious World. So the floor is yours, as they say.
1: About Mysterious World.
0: Yeah. And then I'll ask you.
1: This week's Mysterious World is about, it's part of our Lost Scriptures series, which is a series about works that, if they're not totally lost, they're not known by many people today, so they're lost in that sense. And they were considered to be scripture by at least some people in the ancient world. And one work that falls into that category is a first century book called The Shepherd of Hermas. Hermas was a former slave in Rome, and he had a series of visions involving a character, an angel actually, named who dressed as a shepherd, and so he's called the Shepherd. He also identifies himself as the Angel of Repentance. And so Hermas has all these visions involving the church and the Angel of Repentance, and he wrote them down in a big, long book. It's like longer than Luke and Acts put together. And many in the early church thought that the shepherd should be considered part of the New Testament, that it was divinely inspired. And if it were in the New Testament, it would be the longest single book in the New Testament. And so today I look at the shepherd, and we go through the first part of the book and tell you all about the visions, some of which contain some really compelling imagery. And there's one in particular that involves a monster that represents persecution. And it's a really interesting book. And Hermas is a really interesting character. He drops little biographical facts about him. I mean, he not only mentions that he's a former slave, but he was a businessman. He got at least moderately wealthy, and you had to be back then to afford to be able to write big, long books where every sheet of paper had to be made by hand.
0: Right.
1: And you had to hire a scribe to write every letter. You know, they didn't have word processors and reams of paper you could pick up for 10 or 15, 20 bucks. So he had to be pretty well off. But even by the time he wrote the book, he'd lost most of his money. And he also had a wife who he tells us had a sharp tongue. And he had children who weren't living like they should. And so he was a worried father. And he's just a really interesting character. And you get to see the human side of him. So today's episode is about the Shepherd of Hermas. So that's Jimmy Akin's Mysterious World. Now, I also on Mondays have the Jimmy Akin podcast. And the most recent episode of that to come out was about the two new sermons of St. Augustine that had been lost for centuries, and they were just recently rediscovered, and they deal with one of the spookiest passages in the Old Testament, where the king, Saul, hires a medium to summon the ghost of the prophet Samuel. And so we have these two sermons by Augustine now. The critical edition of them is going to be published later this year, but they just announced the discovery of these two sermons. And so I talk about those and what Augustine likely says about them in his, based on the reports in his two sermons. Coming up this Monday, I have an episode of the Jimmy Akin podcast on the sign of the cross. I had a listener ask if I could do an episode on the sign of the cross, and I said, sure. So I talk all about the sign of the cross, the different ways it's made, because there are multiple different ways people make the sign of the cross, and what it means and where it came from and how it's changed over time. And so that's coming up this Monday on the Jimmy Akin podcast.
0: 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Check them out. All right. We had a call from Chad in Louisiana last hour, but the phone connection was bad. But Chad did want me to ask you this, so I'm going to do it. What do you think of the King James Version and the codex that it's based on?
1: Okay. So the King James Version, now people will know it as kind of the traditional English language Protestant translation. It came out, it was published in 1611 under King James the First of England. And it is, some people think very, very highly of it. There's a group known as King James Onlyists who say it's the only Bible you should use. Some even say it is divinely inspired, like the original Greek and Hebrew manuscripts. This is a minority position. Most Protestants do not hold this view, but some of them do. One of the things that is interesting about the King James Version is it is based, like I meant, we mentioned in the last hour, you know, when you're making a Bible translation, you have to decide which biblical manuscripts are you going to use. And when the King James was translated, you know, in the early 1600s, they didn't have the science of archaeology yet, and they didn't have a developed science of paleography, which is the study of ancient writing and, you know, things connected with it, you know, manuscripts and stuff. So they didn't have developed manuscript science. And so what they did was they used a version that of the Greek New Testament that had been composed by a Catholic scholar named Erasmus, who had a select number of Greek manuscripts that he compared and contrasted and essentially combined into what's known as the Textus Receptus, or the received text, at least as it was received by scholars before the development of modern manuscript science. And so King James Onlyists will say, well, that's the manuscript you should use. You shouldn't be listening to any of these other manuscripts. You ought to be listening to the Textus Receptus and it only. But one of the things that's interesting about the King James is there was an original preface that it had that the translators wrote. And in that, they acknowledge there's lots of other good translations, and they're all the Word of God. They, you know, the King James translators, ironically, were not King James Onlyists. And they talked about all the great translations that had been done up to their day. They also used some of the English translations that had been made going up to their day. There was an earlier translation from the 1500s known as the Bishop's Bible. And the King James, it was in English, and the King James Bible is essentially a revision of the Bishop's Bible, but it's heavily based on the Bishop's Bible. In terms of what do I think of it and the manuscripts it's based on, well, I think it's fine. It's not written in contemporary American English, and that makes it harder for some folks to understand. And you got to watch out for what are called false friends, which are works that you think mean one thing, but they really mean something else. And so you got to be careful that you don't misread it. You got to know how the language worked in the early 1600s when it came out. But it's I don't object to the King James. It's fine. It's not the greatest possible translation, but it's fine. And I would say the same thing about the manuscripts it's based on, about like with the New Testament, with Textus Receptus. It's fine. It's not the most accurate. I think that modern manuscript science has improved our understanding of what the original text said. But, you know, in terms of a of producing a basic Bible translation, Textus Receptus is okay. And so I would say the King James Version and the manuscripts it's based on, they're okay. Not perfect, but okay.
0: Chad, I hope that that was helpful to you. Thank you very much for the question. Take a quick break, right back with more of your Bible questions for Jimmy Akin on Catholic Answers Live.
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4: We should pray because prayer is conversation with God, and conversation is the only way to build a relationship. We need that relationship with God. We should pray and talk with God about what's on our hearts, what's on our minds, what's active in our lives, the joys we have. We should share all of these with God. Prayer is conversation, and conversation is the only way to build a relationship with God. It's the most important relationship. All of our other relationships depend on this one.
0: Jimmy Akin, our guest, the Bible, our topic, your Bible questions, welcome. Let's go to Dallas, Texas, where Kevin has been waiting. Kevin, thank you for waiting. Go ahead with your question.
5: Hi, Jimmy. Thank you for taking my call. I got my son in the back. He might be a little rowdy, but it's been a long time. So I was reading...
1: That's okay.
5: I was reading St. Justin's Dialogue with Pipo. And I think it's like Section 8 or something. He's talking about basically Iliad or the thousand-year reign. And then so it got me kind of curious, and then I found out Irenaeus speaks of it. And against heresies, so kind of looked into it. And when I would talk about it with other people, they would always bring up the Second Ecumenical Council or the First Council of Constantinople as condemning it. And I know they condemn Apollinarius. And I know he was a Chiliast, but when I read the canons, because they're super short, I don't see anything in there that condemns it. I know later on, I think in like 1944, the catechism has it, you know, it can't be safely taught at all. But because it's kind of a really prevalent view with the anti-Nicene fathers, and because I see some scriptural justification, like I don't think they got it from nowhere. I'm just kind of working through my objections to Catholicism. I'm just kind of... Just wanted to pick your mind on that.
1: Okay. So I'll mention a few things connected with all this. We had some difficulty hearing you, but I got the sense of what

0: you were asking about. I'll mention a few things for the sake of other listeners in the audience who may not have caught it all. You said you were reading Justin Martyr's Dialogue with Trypho, which is a work from the mid-second century. And he does discuss this view. It's sometimes called chiliasm in Catholic circles. In Protestant circles, it's typically called premillennialism. The idea is that Christ is going to return before a future thousand-year reign on earth, before the end of the world. And this is a view that was popular in the early church. It was not the only view. In fact, in St. Justin Martyr's writings, he says he personally believes this view, but he acknowledges there are many Orthodox Christians who don't. So there was a division of opinion on this in the early church. And eventually, the chiliastic or premillennial view fell out of favor. And it's had periodic revivals in church history, but it's never been the dominant view. So, you know, like St. Augustine and the later church fathers, you know, they were not believers in this. Medievals like St. Thomas Aquinas were not believers in this. The Protestant reformers, like Martin Luther and John Calvin and John Wesley, they were not believers in this. It did have a notable revival starting in the 1800s in the English-speaking world, and it got really popular in the mid-20th century and late 20th century in the English-speaking world, but it started to fade again in popularity. When it comes to has it been condemned or not, you will find some people claiming that that first Constantinople, which was a council that met in AD 381, or some other early council, condemned chiliasm/premillennialism. But you did the right thing when you encountered that claim. You looked up the canons and saw what they said, and they do not condemn chiliasm or premillennialism. This concept is not mentioned at these councils. What the councils do is they condemn certain heretical positions, including those that were advocated by the gentleman you named, Apollinarius. He was a premillennialist or chiliast, but that wasn't what got him condemned. It was his views about Jesus. Apollinarius thought that basically the divinity of Christ replaced his human soul, so he was not fully man. He was fully God, but not fully man, and that's what Apollinarius got condemned for. So it misreads the texts of this council and other similar early sources that condemn him, because they're not condemning him for his belief in premillennialism or chiliasm. They're condemning him for a Christological heresy, a heresy about Christ. You also have noted correctly that the Catechism cites a document from the 1940s in its rejection of premillennialism or millenarianism. It's also called that, as well as chiliasm. They all mean the same thing. And I think there's actually a flaw in the drafting of the catechism on this point. Because the catechism makes it sound like this has been really strongly rejected, like the church has rejected even modified forms of this. But the catechism is not meant to go beyond what the sources it summarizes teach. And when you go back and you look at the document from the 1940s, it's a document that came out from then it was called the Holy Office. Today it's called the Dicastery for the Doctrine of the Faith. But it was a question that was submitted to them. And the question was basically, can Catholic university professors teach millenarianism or chiliasm or premillennialism? Can they tell their students that this is true? And the answer that the Holy Office came back with was, it cannot safely be taught. So in essence, it said, well, you can't teach this. But the way that they expressed it is extremely mild. It can't safely be taught. That doesn't even mean it's false. It just means you can't be safe in teaching this as the truth. So it could be true, but it wouldn't be safe to say that based on the current state of, say, biblical studies. And so I think the catechism is not drafted on this point, is not drafted in a way that accurately reflects the level of caution that the Holy Office expressed here. They expressed a very mild form of caution that didn't even technically imply that premillennialism or millenarianism or chiliasm is false. And so I would say it's the 1940s reply that is the really binding thing. Now, having said all that, I'm not a premillennialist myself. I think that that the evidence for premillennialism is bad. I think it misreads the book of Revelation. I agree with the historic view, which in Protestant terms is often called amillennialism. That's actually not a good name, but that's what it's called in Protestant circles. But that's the historic view that, like, Augustine and Aquinas and Luther and Calvin and so forth had. I think that's the position that is actually best supported by the data. If you'd like to know more about that, I would suggest listening to episode 408 of the Jimmy Akin podcast. You can go to my YouTube channel and type in Revelation and it'll come up, or you can go to mysterious.fm, like FM radio, mysterious.fm/408. And I work my way through all of the major interpretations of Revelation, including premillennialism. And I show their strengths and weaknesses in terms of the data and why I ultimately don't support premillennialism, but support the historic view instead. It's because I think that's where the data points. But that's a sketch of the information, you know, surrounding the topic you were asking about. Does that help?
1: Oh, I'm sorry. Because we had the phone issues, I put Kevin on hold. Kevin, does that help you?
2: Oh, that helps tremendously, and especially clearing up that part in the catechism. If I could just ask one tiny follow-up, but if not, I understand.
1: Yeah, yeah. Go ahead.
2: So with Irenaeus being a disciple of St. Polycarp, and Polycarp, mm-hmm. you know, being a disciple of St. John, and it being so early, wouldn't that not necessarily put it in the apostolic deposit, but it's as if he heard this. I think I could be wrong, but I think St. Irenaeus says he heard this from St. Polycarp, which I imagine he heard from St. John, who wrote, you know, Revelation 20, which is where, I don't know, that just seems to add a little bit of weight in that direction, but I could be wrong.
0: Well, I understand the reasoning there, but the problem is, so Irenaeus is writing in the late 180s, so like around, you know, 185, 189, something like that. And Justin Martyr is earlier. Justin Martyr is writing in the AD 150s to 160s. And it's Justin Martyr that we have the first reference to this view in. And in that same first reference, even though Justin Martyr supports it, he acknowledges many, many Orthodox Christians don't. So we have a mixed view from the early church. And I would say because of that, we can't with certainty conclude anything about which view is more original than the others. You can't just look at Irenaeus in the 180s and say, well, you know, he's got to be more accurate because he knew an earlier guy. That's true of everybody. Every Christian living in the mid or late second century got their information from some earlier Christian, and they weren't all correct, and they all trace back in one way or another to the apostles, but they can't all be correct because they have different views on things. And so so I would say that the safest understanding is to say, well, the earliest record we have of Chiliasm or millenarianism or premillennialism is found in the mid-first century, but at the same, exactly the same time, we know that non-premillennial ideas were also present in the first Christian community, and we can't safely reconstruct what the apostolic community would have said if the apostolic community even had one view on this. What we really have to do is dig into Revelation and say, what can we deduce from Revelation? Because the subsequent history is mixed from the very beginning.
1: And I am going to leave it there and try to move on and get as many calls as I can. I'm going to go to Kent in Champaign, Illinois. Kent, you got a Bible question for Jimmy?
3: Yes, I do. And good day to both of you.
1: Thank you.
3: In Genesis 1 and 2, God created the paradise of pleasure, which is which is usually called, or frequently called, Eden, and he placed Adam and Eve there. But in Genesis 3, after they sinned, they were banished from that, and God placed the angel there with the flaming sword to guard against their return. Does this mean that the paradise of pleasure still exists?
0: Okay, it's an interesting question, but we're just about to hit the hard break, and so rather than get interrupted, I'm going to let Cy vamp for a moment or two, and on the other side of the break, I'll come back and answer it.
1: I will vamp for a moment or two, Kent, because here in the studio, Jimmy calls it the hard break. Here in the studio, we call it the dance break. This is where we get up, put on the Bee Gees, and do our disco dancing. So we'll get that done.
0: Don't lie to the audience. They can see you on the
1: camera. Oh, that's right. Yeah. Okay, no disco dancing. That's a good point. All right, right back with more. First, we'll find out about Eden. Is it still there? On Catholic Answers Live.
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5: 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St. Augustine of Hippo is one of the most influential saints in Christian history. Born in North Africa in 354, he was a brilliant scholar. For years, he sought truth in secular philosophy and pursued worldly pleasures. His Christian mother prayed incessantly for his conversion. When he met St. Ambrose, Bishop of Milan, his heart was open to Christian truths through God's grace. Augustine converted and was baptized. After returning to North Africa, he established a monastic community and was ordained a priest. In 395, he became Bishop of Hippo, where he defended the Catholic faith from numerous heresies. Augustine died in 430, leaving behind a treasure of theological and philosophical writings, including an account of his conversion. He was declared a Doctor of the Church in 1298. May the life of St. Augustine of Hippo inspire you to grow closer to Christ today. St. Augustine, pray for us. To sign up for the Daily Saint emails, please visit EWTN.com/Daily Saint.
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Welcome back. Catholic Answers Live. A little groovy music for you there. Jimmy Akin here. It's Bible Questions in Kent in Champaign, Illinois. Wants to know, Genesis 3, there's an angel that's posted to guard Eden. And does that mean it's still there? It could, I mean,

0: Earth. And there are arguments that you could make for and against that. But let's suppose it is or was a literal place on Earth. Could we infer from the fact that when Adam and Eve fall and get kicked out of Genesis, that that God puts a cherub to guard with a flaming sword that turns this way and that to guard the way to the tree of life? Could we infer from that that it's still there today? No, it doesn't say that. And you know, it could well be that that something happened later and the Garden of Eden ceased to be on Earth. Either God let it run down because, like, hey, it didn't have a Garden of Eden anymore to take care of it, or maybe he took it up to heaven, or maybe something else happened. But we have pretty good evidence, since we have satellite photography of the entire Earth now, we have pretty good evidence there's not a Garden of Eden on Earth now. But even if we didn't have satellite maps, I would say that the original audience of Genesis would not have expected Eden to still be there for two reasons. The first reason is all we can really infer from the presence of the cherub and the sword that guard the way to the tree of life is it's meant to keep Adam and Eve out. The whole point is Adam now has violated God's commandment, and so lest he reach out and start eating from the tree of life and become an immortal, God is going to prevent him from doing that. And so he kicks him out, and then he puts a guard over the way back to the tree of life, so Adam and Eve can't go back and steal the fruit of the tree of life and use it to become immortal. There are sort of two prerogatives that gods had in the ancient world over men. I mean, it could be more than that, but at least two, one of which is greater knowledge and one of which is immortality. And Adam and Eve had already stolen the first from God, and so he's not going to let them steal the second.
1: Yeah.
0: And so God puts a guard on the road to keep them from coming back. And there's actually an early Judeo-Christian work that explores this idea a little bit. It's called The Life of Adam and Eve. I did a pair of Mysterious World episodes on it. So, Kent, you can look that up if you're interested. But it's really fascinating because the author of The Life of Adam and Eve puts himself in their position and says, okay, I'm Adam. I've just been kicked out of the garden. What's the first thing I do? And he imagines what it would have been like. And of course, one of the things they can't do is go back. They're actually hoping in the life of Adam and Eve that God will relent and let them back in. But of course, God doesn't do that. So that's one thing that we can infer, but that doesn't mean you can infer it's still there, because Eden could have been removed or destroyed. Hmm. And the audience of Genesis would have expected that to be the case, because there is an event that I suspect Sykelet can name,
1: yes,
0: that occurs in Genesis that would have destroyed Eden if God hadn't removed it first.
1: It would have got Sykelet.
0: Exactly. The great flood would have wiped it out. So if God didn't like take it up to paradise or something, the flood would have wiped it out. And so there would be no need to have the cherub and the flaming sword still on Earth at the point that Genesis was originally written. And the original audience would not have expected it to still be there. So, Kent, to summarize the answer to your question, no, I wouldn't say that the presence of the cherub and the sword imply that Eden is still there for all the reasons I just mentioned.
1: Thanks, Kent. Lots more to get to, so onward we go. We'll go to Will in Alexandria, Virginia. Will, welcome. Go ahead with your Bible question.
2: Hey, guys. Thanks for taking my call.
1: Sure.
2: There's a lot of, I guess, Jimmy, I've really been fascinated with your series on dating the Gospels and the New Testament. And it got me reading, and the prominence of the fall of Jerusalem in the Jewish Wars got me reading Josephus' history.
1: Oh, great.
2: I was really struck that, that I guess in like 66 or 66,

0: 1968. There's a lot of campaigns in the north of Israel. And, you know, a lot of familiar names like Capernaum came up, right, where I guess Titus had a camp. And then the Romans set up their headquarters on the Mount of Olives. And so that also got me thinking that, you know, if the fall of Jerusalem really was central to dating the Gospels, like you pointed out, like people would have mentioned those facts. But my question is, are there other archaeological evidence or theories besides the written histories that might support the early dating of the Gospels?
1: Well, if you're asking about archaeological findings specifically that deal with the datings of the Gospels, there has been some archaeological impact. For example, back in, you know, a couple of centuries ago, there was it was common to propose very late dates for the Gospels. And, for example, the Gospel of John was proposed at one point to have been written between AD 160 and 170, so like 130 to 140 years after the events it records. This was a proposal that was made by a scholar named F.C. Bauer, Ferdinand Christian Bauer, who was German, and he was connected with what's called the Tübingen School of thought on New Testament scholarship. And they put really late dates on these works, including, like I said, 160 to 170 for the Gospel of John. Well, then archaeology developed, and we found a copy of the Gospel, or fragment of a copy of John. It's known as P52, for Papyrus 52, and it dates to, is commonly thought to date to before AD 160 to 170. When it was initially found, it came to be dated to the first half of the second century, so like around AD 125. It continues, its exact date continues to be debated. Some people would put it a little later, like maybe 150 or something. But either way you go, it looks like P52 is earlier than the date commonly proposed for John by F.C. Bauer. And we have to, if P52, now it was found in Egypt, and John presumably wasn't written in Egypt, and presumably this is not the original, P52 is not from the original of John. So you need to allow a little bit of time for John to be written and enough copies to be made for one of those copies to find its way to Egypt, and then a fragment of it survive. And so most scholars in recent times would say, well, if it was written around AD 125 or even 150, John must have been, if P52 was written around 125 or 150, then John itself must have been written earlier than that, either in the 90s or just after the year 100 or something like that. So that would be one example that's fairly well received on how archaeology has affected the datings of the Gospels. There are other claims that have not been as well received. For example, there was a German scholar named Carsten Tieda just a few years ago. He passed on not so long ago, but he claimed that he found a fragment, again, it's just a fragment, among the Dead Sea Scrolls that contained a few words that he believed came from the Gospel of Mark. And that would be an archaeological finding that that Mark was written before AD 70. He also, and he later wrote a book about this, he also claimed to have found a fragment of the Gospel of Matthew that he dated to the AD 60s. So that would also mean Matthew was written before AD 70. Unfortunately, Carsten Tieda was... His proposals were not widely accepted in the scholarly community. They are viewed as kind of

0: fringe scholarship. And so I personally, I don't rely upon them. And for me, now, if he was right, then that would be additional archaeological evidence bearing on the dates of the Gospels. But because I can't confidently appeal to Tita's work, certainly not at this stage of my own research, I don't use his work. And so I don't tend to use archaeological findings in general to date things in the New Testament. What I use instead are literary evidence, either internal literary evidence, which is the most important, you know, what does this book say? And how does it relate to other works in the New Testament? And also some degree of external literary evidence, like what sources do we have outside of the New Testament that are early and shed some light on the composition of the New Testament. But for me, and for most scholars, the bulk of the data is literary in nature rather than archaeological.
1: I got to leave it there. I hope that I agree with you, Will. I loved those episodes. I found them fascinating. I hope people will check them out. They're just both entertaining and informative. Those are at the Jimmy Akin podcast. But I got to do this break, so we'll do it. We'll come back with more Bible questions for Jimmy on Catholic Answers Live.
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7: 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Live Catholic.

0: You got Bible questions? We got Jimmy Akin for you. Kate's in New Jersey. She's been waiting so patiently. Kate, thank you for waiting. Go ahead with your question for Jimmy.
1: Hello.
0: Hello, Kate.
1: Hi. I'm a non-denominational Christian.
0: Okay.
1: And I'm converting to Catholicism, hopefully.
0: Oh, wonderful.
1: And, my question is, how do I get over the programming that there's 66 books in the Bible to now there's 73?
2: Okay. Well, I would say the first thing to do is recognize that this is a matter that we have to trust the Holy Spirit on. And we then have to ask, how does the Holy Spirit reveal which books are canonical and which aren't? Well, in the case of the New Testament, there was not originally agreement on which books belong in the New Testament. There were certain books that became popular very quickly, like some of the core epistles of St. Paul and at least three of the four Gospels. And then there were other books that were accepted by some Christians, but not others. And it took a few centuries for that to get sorted out.

Even as early as the early AD 300s, we know the matter was not fully settled yet. There was, for example, the early Christian writer Eusebius of Caesarea, and in his church history, he talks about this question, and he says, he divides the books into three classes. He says, here are the books that are accepted by all Orthodox Christians, and here are the books that are rejected by all Orthodox Christians, and in the middle, here are the books that are disputed among Orthodox Christians. And so in like the accepted by all Orthodox Christian column, he's got the four Gospels and the letters of Paul and like First John and First Peter. In the disputed column, he has most of the rest of the New Testament, like Second Peter, Second and Third John, the book of Revelation. He also has some other books, like the Shepherd of Hermas, that I believe he's got it there, but he has some books like the epistle, the letter of Barnabas and the Shepherd of Hermas that didn't end up making it in, but he's got them in the disputed column. And then he has other books like the Gnostic Gospels and stuff that he says no Orthodox Christian buys these. So we can see how by the early AD 300s, the issue would come into more focus. And then by the late AD 300s and the early 400s, it had become much clearer. And we start getting lists of the books of the New Testament that include exactly what we have in the New Testament now. And those were the products of some early church councils, with it, some of most of them in North Africa, but they also were in communication with Rome. They said, here's the list we came up with, but we want the Pope to check it out and tell us if we're right or not. And so they sent it over to Rome, and the Pope confirmed it. And so you have widespread agreement, because councils don't just represent the opinion of an individual father, they represent the opinions of many bishops in a given territory. And so with these different early councils, you have kind of a survey of the opinions of Christians in widespread areas, and they were coming up with the same list we have now. That's at the end of the 300s and the beginning of the 400s. So that deals with the New Testament. But here's the thing: the same councils that dealt with the canon of the New Testament also dealt with the canon of the Old Testament, and they included what are now called the deuterocanonical books that are in Catholic Bibles but not in Protestant Bibles. So if you're going to trust the Holy Spirit to guide the church using these councils and so forth into recognizing the canon of the New Testament, then you ought to trust the Holy Spirit to guide the church using exactly the same councils into recognizing the canon of the Old Testament, including the deuterocanonical books. Another line of evidence that I would point out that points in the same direction is when the New Testament quotes the Old Testament, like depending on how you count it, between 80 and 90% of the time, it's quoting the Greek version of the Old Testament known as the Septuagint. And so the New Testament authors clearly have no problem using the Septuagint. But here's the thing: the Septuagint doesn't just contain the books that are found in the Protestant Old Testament. It contains the deuterocanonical books. And yet the New Testament authors are using the Septuagint, and they never warn the reader and say, hey, even though we're using the Septuagint here, beware, because these books over here are not canonical. They never say anything like that. They just use the Septuagint and expect the reader to trust what it says. Furthermore, the New Testament authors allude, they don't quote word for word, but they do allude to things that are in the deuterocanonical books of the Old Testament. For example, Jesus's statement that the if you don't forgive others, God won't forgive you,
That is a view that's articulated.

0: articulated first in the book of Sirach, which is one of the Deuterocanonicals. In the book of Hebrews, there is a reference to an event where people refused to be released from torture in order to obtain a better resurrection. And that's an allusion to an event that occurs in the book of 2 Maccabees. And Paul, in the opening chapters of Romans, repeatedly alludes to the book of Wisdom. And so you have multiple allusions, and this is not doubted among scholars. Protestant scholars acknowledge these allusions just like Catholic scholars do, that the authors of the New Testament regularly allude to and clearly had read and used deuterocanonical books. So those are some of the considerations I would appeal to. And it so happens, Kate, that I have a whole book that I wrote talking about the history of the Bible and how we got it. It's called The Bible is a Catholic Book, and if you hang on the line, we'll be pleased as punch to send you a copy.
1: Kate, I hope you will hang on. We would like to send it to you. I have to excuse myself and move on because so many folks still to talk to Jimmy and only a little bit of time left. Going to Virginia now. Asher is in Virginia. Asher, are you there with us?
2: Hi, thanks for taking my call.
1: Well, we're happy
2: my
1: to.
2: How many Isaiahs wrote the book of Isaiah?
0: Well, this is something that the church does not have a teaching on. Now, historically, the most common view has been that there was one individual named Isaiah who was a prophet that lived in the 8th century BC, so in the 700s before Christ, and that he wrote the entire book from the beginning of the book all the way through to the end. And that was what the majority of Christians historically assumed. But, in recent centuries, some scholars noticed that there are some differences in different parts of the book, and they began to propose that more than one individual contributed to Isaiah. They proposed that, like, basically the first 39 chapters of Isaiah were written by the prophet who lived in the 8th century BC by the historical Isaiah. And then sometime later, like after the Babylonian exile, another prophet came along and wrote the second part of Isaiah, or what came to be called Deutero-Isaiah. Deutero means second. And so he wrote the chapters after chapter 39. And then there was another view that arose that says, well, maybe there's a third contributor to Isaiah, and he wrote the last few chapters, and he's called Trito-Isaiah. Trito means third. And so according to most Christians historically, there's just one Isaiah. According to another opinion, there's two Isaiahs. And according to a third opinion, there are three Isaiahs. And the church does not have a teaching on this. What the church teaches is that the book of Isaiah is the inspired word of God. But precisely how many people contributed to it is something that it leaves as an open question. So you could propose it's just one Isaiah, you could propose it's two Isaiahs, you could propose it's three, or you could propose some other number. It's just whichever way you think the evidence best supports. The thing you need to maintain is that regardless of how many people God used to prepare the book, it is inspired by God. It is God's word. And there are, you know, other books that involved multiple people contributing to them. In fact, it was normal in the ancient world for multiple people to work on a single book, like the scribe, for example, who polished it and edited it. Even if one guy gets his name on it, more than one person contributed to it. And so Isaiah could be like that, or it could all just be by one guy. Now, being 9 years old, it's great you're wondering about this question. But, it requires a lot of study to try to tease the answer out. So I would say, you know, if you continue to be interested in this subject, you know, study up on it as you get older. And, you know, I wouldn't make any firm decisions until you're quite a bit older, like maybe your 20s or 30s. But it's a good question to think about. And you're allowed to follow whichever opinion you think the evidence best supports.
1: Asher, man, you got right to that question. So thank you for that. I hope that that answer was helpful to you.
0: Kids always do. They don't mess around. They know what they want, and they tell it to you straight out.
1: And I know there's one person here that appreciates that very much, Asher. I'll tell you what, we'll give you a book. If you can put an adult on the phone who can give us an address, we'll send The Truth Is Out There, a graphic novel that we like to send when we get the younger callers. Jimmy Akin, thank you very much. Enjoyed those 2 hours.
0: Likewise, my pleasure.
1: That will do it for us. We'll see you next time, God willing, right here on Catholic Answers Live.
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4: In the Gospel for the 22nd Sunday of Ordinary Time, we hear our Lord issue a rebuke to Simon Peter, saying, "Get behind me, Satan. You are an obstacle to me. You are thinking not as God does, but as human beings do." This unusual correction given by our Lord to the first pope reminds us of how important it is to think with the mind of Christ. In very basic terms, there are two ways for us to approach reality. We can either let God's truth be the judge of our life, or we can make our life the arbiter of God's truth. When we approach our life from God's truth, we learn more than we could ever know and benefit from understanding ourselves in the light of the one who created us, redeemed us, and made us for eternal life. When we, however, judge God's plan and God's will by the light of our own intellect, well, then we end up not understanding anything at all, not changing anything at all, and really just frustrated in general. What Jesus indicates to Simon Peter, he says to us as well, stop thinking as human beings do. Think as God does. Faith, in other words, is not a limitation to the human intellect. It's an invitation to the human mind to discover and walk on a path of life deeper than anything it could ever dream of. How refreshing and how inspiring it is to see Jesus express passion and emotion behind the work that he is doing on the cross, to not see us reduce it in the least, but rather enter into it and let it transform us in the way that it's supposed to. In the final analysis, choosing to believe in God just plain makes sense. And trusting in God is the surest way to success. Today, let's let our Lord correct us, and let's let him lead us to the good things he promised.
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6: This is Monsignor J. Brian Bransfield. The month of August is dedicated to the Immaculate Heart of Mary. Let us pray. Hail Mary, full of grace, the Lord is with thee. Blessed art thou among women, and blessed is the fruit of thy womb, Jesus. Holy Mary, Mother of God, pray for us sinners now and at the hour of our death. Amen.
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8: Prayer has been so powerful in my communication with God, understanding the church better, most importantly, understanding the Lord better, and myself better. I heard it said once that God answers knee-mail, as in K-N-E-E. Prayer is powerful. One of the favorite things I love to do when it comes to prayer is to ask for the intercession of the great saints. Try it sometime. You'll be very, very impressed and surprised by the amazing power of prayer.
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11: at the Vatican and other televised masses.